0: rests squarely on the shoulders of Secretary Fontes. He has a track record of flouting the law in his capacity as Secretary of State.
1: Fontes blamed Colyden for spreading misinformation about Arizona's elections and harming voter confidence. He pointed out that Colyden was among the attorneys who signed into lawsuits, claiming election fraud led to President Trump's loss in 2020, despite a lack of evidence. As Arizona's largest utilities have plans to convert old coal mines to run on natural gas, climate advocates are seeking more environmental review. In approving recent coal-to-gas conversions, the Arizona Corporation Commission granted modifications to decades-old certificates of environmental compatibility for SRP and TEP. Amendments don't require the same level of review as brand new applications. Sandy Barr with the Sierra Club says that means there are gaps in knowledge and potential environmental impacts.
2: A lot of things have changed. We know a lot more about what the impacts are from some of these pollutants, and that needs to be looked at in the process.
1: The commission denied a KJZZ request for comment. Attorney General Chris Mays says her office will defend an Arizona law allowing local undocumented students to access in-state tuition. Voters approved Prop 308 by a wide margin in 2022, allowing most students who graduate from an Arizona high school to get in-state tuition regardless of immigration status. The Trump administration recently sued, arguing it violates federal law. Jose Patino is with Aliento, an immigrant advocacy group in Phoenix.
3: It's a roller coaster of emotions because a lot of students mentioned that part of the reason that they have been able to finish college education or even to start is because Prop 308 is the law.
1: Patino says his group is working to reassure students, schools, and families that despite the suit, Prop 308 is still the law right now.
4: It's All Things Considered from NPR News. I'm Mary Louise Kelly in Washington.
5: And I'm Elsa Chang in Culver City, California. The news that Army Secretary Dan Driscoll has turned in his resignation continues to send shockwaves throughout the U.S. military. The Department of Defense, under Pete Hegseth, has seen an exodus of experienced military leadership. These are people who are either fired by Hegseth or who choose to leave. For more, we're joined now by NPR Pentagon correspondent Tom Bowman. Hi, Tom.
6: Hey, Elsa.
5: Okay, so Secretary Driscoll went to the White House, turned in his resignation to President Trump. What do we know about what Driscoll said to him?
6: Well, he told the president a number of things, Elsa, according to a person close to him. He said the U.S. is losing the Iran war. He talked about how the war has drastically reduced the stockpile of missiles. Talked about the difficulty in getting the Pentagon budget through under Defense Secretary Pete Hegseth. And he said modernizing the military, a key focus of Driscoll, was not going forward because Hegseth is firing people who know what they're doing. This person said Driscoll basically laid it down. I think there was a hope Driscoll would stay through the midterms, but I'm told he'll leave this week.
5: Yeah, well, of course, it's no secret that Hegseth and Driscoll did not get along, right?
6: Yeah, right. I think right from the start, and part of it, I think, is Driscoll's close ties to the White House, his old Yale school, law school roommate, Vice President J.D. Vance, and he would often go there to talk with him. And Driscoll was sent on a mission, remember, to talk with Russian and Ukrainian generals about a possible peace deal in Ukraine. The sense I get is Hegseth maybe heard footsteps, because there's long been a sense Driscoll would replace him. Hmm. But the big problem between the two centered on the firings. Hegseth sacked more than 10 generals, reached down into the promotion list to pull off the names of people who had been carefully vetted, many of them black and female officers, and there were never really any reasons given for these firings. Driscoll was successful on rare occasions to save some jobs, including a black female Major General Antoinette Grant, who leads a military district of Washington, but he was not able to save Army Chief of Staff General Randy George, who was fired by Hegseth. I think, Elsa, that was the last straw, not only for Driscoll, but even some Republicans on Capitol Hill. George was key in modernizing the Army, focusing on drone warfare, and worked well with Driscoll, who Trump called the drone guy. And there seems to have been little communication between Hegseth and Driscoll on other issues. I'm told Driscoll was in Germany when he learned the Pentagon would reduce U.S. troops there. He never got a heads up.
5: Wow. Well, Tom, has there ever been any precedent for firings like those?
6: You know, not on this scale. You had Defense Secretary Robert Gates fire the Air Force Secretary and the top Air Force general because of safety concerns. Among them, a B-52 mistakenly was carrying a nuclear missile on a cross-country flight in 2008, but he publicly explained his reasoning. Gates and other secretaries fired a general here or there, but always for cause, always explained. Again, we don't see that with Hegseth, although sources say some of those firings were because they were too close to former Joint Chiefs Chairman Mark Milley, who Trump can't stand, or a belief by Hegseth that race or gender led to the promotion, or differences in policy, such as deploying U.S. troops on American streets. I know one general said not a good idea, and Hegseth didn't like that.
5: Well, do you have a sense of what kind of effect all of that has been having on the military since?
6: You know, I'm hearing that many officers are keeping their heads down, somewhat confused about what's going on. One Hill staffer and other sources say there appears to be an exodus or a possible exodus of mid-level officers who are troubled by the firings and their leaders and wondering if they should just go now. Still, a former senior Army official told me there are still some very good senior generals, but he added, the bench is getting thin.
5: That is NPR's Tom Bowman. Thank you, Tom.
6: You're welcome.
4: To help us understand the impact of Driscoll's resignation and what it might tell us about the current state of the armed forces, we have former Defense Secretary Leon Panetta on the line. He served as Defense Secretary for the Obama administration. Secretary Panetta, welcome back to All Things Considered.
7: Good to be with you.
4: What was your first thought when you heard about Driscoll's departure?
7: Well, you know, when the country is at war, it's not good to have turmoil in military ranks. And what we've had is a great deal of turmoil with regards to the command structure. And ultimately, that's not a good sign for the kind of discipline that you need and command structure that you have to have, particularly in a war situation. So it's of great concern that something like this happened.
4: Help us understand the impact of this particular job. Army Secretary is a civilian post, not in the chain of command. How big a deal is it for that chair to be empty? How disruptive is it if an Army Secretary quits?
7: Well, I can tell you as a former Secretary of Defense that it was very important to have highly qualified people in key positions in the military. And although a secretary is a civilian job, it is very important to the ability of that particular unit within the military to be able to function.
4: Mm-hmm.
7: And the secretary can also bring not only experience, but usually some political know-how as to how to deal with the Congress, how to deal with the committees that are involved on budget consideration. So having a good secretary can really complement having a strong military leader for the Army or for any branch.
4: And then what about just the message it sends internally to Army troops in terms of recruitment, in terms of retention?
7: Well, that's a particular concern to me as a past secretary, because most secretaries of the Defense Department are individuals that allow the military process to be able to function. And in the military, what determines whether or not somebody is advanced is not loyalty, it's not issues related to politics. It really is their battle experience, their ability to know their branch of the military, the experience they've had, how they've performed. And that's how you advance in the military. It's because you're a good soldier. Because you're a good soldier, that is the primary consideration. And so respect for that process, I believe, is very important. And I get the impression that this secretary somehow weighs loyalty as more important than the process the military uses to pick strong, experienced military leaders.
4: What gives you that impression?
7: Because we have had too much turnover at the Pentagon. And turmoil is not good, particularly during a period of war, to have constant changes of individuals who are experienced, who are who've had battle experience,
4: mm-hmm.
7: suddenly have this constant turnover creates instability, very frankly, in the command structure, and it creates a lot of turmoil when you have to focus, more importantly, on how the war is being handled.
4: I mean, I'm just curious, Mr. Secretary, you have a lot of friends in the military and in Washington. What are you hearing from them about this?
7: There's a great deal of concern with everybody I've talked to, former military, former civilians at the Pentagon. Everyone looks at the Pentagon as being in constant turmoil. When good people are losing their jobs, when experienced leaders are losing their jobs for no reason, really, no reason has been given as to why these good people are losing their position. That kind of turmoil creates instability and impacts on morale within the military itself. That's just not good. That's not smart. It undermines the kind of strong stability you need, particularly during war.
4: Well, I was just about to say, I'll point out the obvious, which is that all of this turnover is unfolding as the U.S. is in a war with that it started with Iran. I'm curious your thoughts on the impact of this type of turnover on actual military operations unfolding overseas.
7: Well, it's not a mystery to say that this war is not going well. We're in a stalemate with regards to this war.
4: Do you agree with Dan Driscoll, by the way? My colleague Tom Bowman just quoted him as saying the U.S. is losing the Iran war.
7: I think that if one kind of stands back and tries to see how this war ends, it's not a good ending to the war. And I think it'll go down as another Iraq, another Afghanistan. It'll join failed Middle East wars.
4: That is former Defense Secretary Leon Panetta. We thank you for your time speaking with us today.
7: Good to be with you.

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1: And this is KJZZ 91.5. We're also online and on your phone, or you can ask your smart speaker to play KJZZ. In traffic right now, a disabled vehicle is on the right. That's I-10 East near Elliott Road. Debris blocks the right lane, 101 northbound near Via de Ventura, and I-10 East near 16th Street, a crash on the right.
2: KJZZ's sustainability reporting is supported in part by Carlisle Companies, a Phoenix-based building products company committed to making energy-efficient building materials, lowering greenhouse gas emissions, and reducing the amount of construction waste in landfills.
1: It is a primary day in Massachusetts, and 47-year-old Democrat Seth Moulton is hoping to defeat 80-year-old incumbent Senator Ed Markey.
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4: A teacher in Russia is told to film classrooms. And what he captures isn't just propaganda. It's the moment it starts to feel normal.
5: First, it becomes a routine. Then it just becomes the culture. After that, it becomes a cage.
4: I'm Dina Temple-Raston, and that's this week on Click Here.
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1: This evening should be 81 and mostly clear, 101 by Wednesday, tomorrow, and 100 by Thursday. Currently in Phoenix, it is partly cloudy and 100 degrees. And this is All Things Considered. It's 520.
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0: This is All Things Considered from NPR News. I'm Elsa Chang.
8: And I'm Mary Louise Kelly. The backlash against AI data centers is becoming a central issue in this year's midterm elections. Recent Gallup polling shows 7 out of 10 Americans oppose data centers getting built in their communities. Candidates from both parties are trying to take stances that match public opinion, but President Trump is taking a different approach, which puts some Republican candidates in a tough position. NPR White House correspondent Deepa Shivaram is here. Hey there, Deepa.
9: Hello.
8: Okay, so most Americans do not want a data center in their backyard. What's the president saying?
9: Yeah, well, broadly speaking, Trump is very cozy with tech company leaders. He's always had a pro-AI stance. He wants pretty little regulation over AI, he says, in order to favor innovation. But recently, he started to talk more about data centers specifically. This is what he said the other week.
10: If I were the mayor of a town or the governor of a state, and I had a chance to get a big plant in, an AI plant or a data center, I would absolutely want it.
9: And that puts Trump at odds with most Americans. Polling shows that data centers are extremely unpopular. So many local town hall meetings all over the country have seen these huge turnouts from folks protesting data centers over concerns from water usage to higher utility bills to noise pollution. So there's already a disconnect between what Trump and voters want. And then to complicate things further, yesterday he posted on social media and said that towns that don't want data centers are, quote, backwards and poor.
8: So let's go then to the pickle that this puts Republican candidates in. How are they tackling this disconnect?
9: Yeah, I mean, there's concern growing among many Republicans that the president is not helping on this issue. He keeps insisting on a position over data centers that more candidates are starting to back away from. The National Senatorial Campaign Committee, which helps Republicans get elected, recently sent a memo to tech companies warning that the narrative around data centers might cost them an election in Ohio. And so candidates specifically Republicans, are shifting. One example is in the Texas governor's race. Incumbent Greg Abbott has started saying that AI companies deserve the backlash they're getting over data centers, and he's instituted a moratorium on new development. It's a huge pivot from where Abbott was on this issue just months ago.
8: What about Deepa trying to tackle it from the messaging perspective? And President Trump himself has acknowledged, okay, maybe AI companies have a little bit of a PR problem here when it comes to data centers. Is there any effort to try to change public opinion?
9: Yeah, I mean, there are some new political ads dropping. They're coming from a pro-AI group called Build American AI. They get funding from some big Silicon Valley players. Their goal is to support candidates who are, you know, open to the economic benefits of data centers amid all of this public concern and backlash. But I talked to Brendan Steinhauser. He's a Republican, and he leads the Alliance for Secure AI, which is a group that supports more AI regulation. And he thinks that these ads won't do much because voters already have really strong opinions.
11: They want protections on their kids, they want protections on workers, and they want protections on their own security, cybersecurity, and even national security.
9: He thinks public opinion won't change unless politicians actually do something on AI and answer those concerns.
8: Well, and again, this is going to be a big issue in the midterms, but the debate is not going away just after the voting ends.
9: No, I don't think the conversation is going to end anytime soon. People I talk to, voters, organizers, policy experts, pretty much all say the same thing, which is that the backlash isn't just about the physical building, right? It's also just about the apprehension towards the technology writ large. I'm curious to how much of this plays out in the conversation for the 2028 presidential primaries, right? Thinking of Pennsylvania Governor Josh Shapiro, for example, he's a Democrat who's already shifted his stance on the issue to be more bullish against data centers.
8: 2028. God help us. NPR's Deepa Shivaram, thank you.
9: Thank you.
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0: Over the past 2 weeks, we have seen deadly flooding hit the border of Nepal and Tibet, as well as here in the U.S. at the Grand Canyon. But these were not the only flash flood emergencies this summer. Communities across the U.S. have been grappling with flooding that doesn't always make national news. NPR's Ava Berger breaks down the extreme weather.
12: That was the sound of gushing rain in fierce woods in Felicia Martinez's Tucson, Arizona neighborhood last week. Martinez has lived in Tucson her entire life, so she and other locals are very accustomed to the sounds of flash floods. But she says she knows the storms in her area are getting worse.
13: Like an old steam train with the big old smoke fumes coming out. I mean, it just sounds loud and it hits you, yes. And I've seen 61 seasons. I've seen storms, but it's getting more extreme.
12: At least two people are dead after a flash flood in the Grand Canyon over the weekend. Last month, at least seven people died in floods in northwest Indiana. The city of Gary, Indiana, was without power for 2 weeks. Earlier in July, West Virginia officials said that some areas received 4.5 inches of rain in 37 minutes. Throughout the summer, from New York to Texas to Hawaii, stories of record rainfall and smashed homes dominated the news.
14: Every day you're reading about flooding somewhere in the country.
12: Jeff Mao works on flood awareness in Montana. He's a former superintendent of Glacier National Park, but he's seen the flooding impact much more than just the parks.
14: It's really how our natural systems and even our built sewer, you know, stormwater runoff systems, they're just not designed for this level of rainfall.
12: The flooding different states are experiencing has different causes. But researchers say climate change connects these intense floods. In the Southwest, it's monsoon season. And in that semi-arid climate, flash floods are part of geography, says Iyad Atola, an associate professor in the Department of Hydrology and Atmospheric Sciences at the University of Arizona.
15: You have poor absorption of water by the soil and localized heavy rains, and the combination of the two things are prone to flash floods.
12: It's also an El Niño year, which is making ocean temperatures warmer, causing more evaporation. A warmer atmosphere holds more water vapor, which can fuel more intense rain. Now, it's hard to pinpoint whether a particular event was directly caused by climate change, Atola says. Instead, he thinks of a pair of loaded die.
15: It's kind of like loading the dice a little bit. You know, you're loading it to land on six a little more often. Now, does it mean that it wouldn't have landed at six anyway? It might have, right? But you're just kind of increasing the odds that you're going to land on six.
12: As for ways people can protect themselves, the National Weather Service sends out warnings before floods. But Fred Martin Ralph, the director of the Center for Western Weather and Water Extremes at UC San Diego, said it's difficult to accurately predict these floods.
16: Those are some of the toughest practical forecasting problems that we have in meteorology.
12: But flood warning systems can save lives. Last year, after flash floods in the Hill Country area of Texas killed more than 136 people, improved warning systems were installed. When the area flooded again this past July, a new emergency system warned people to get out. This time, two people died despite catastrophic flooding. Ava Berger, NPR News.

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1: 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In traffic right now, debris blocks the right lane on the 101 northbound near Via de Ventura. Also, I-10 East near Elliott Road, a disabled vehicle is on the right.
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3: Emily Atkins' first feature documentary tells the story of her Aunt Agatha, who's in her 90s and lives on a farm free from modern technology. Emily will be here to tell you about capturing Agatha's quietly radical way of life. That's coming up on Q from CBC.
1: And Q is tonight at 10 as part of KJZZ's Evening Conversations. And the news is alarming as Arizona's share of the Colorado River has been slashed. We know you have questions. It's time for some answers. Join us Tuesday, September 8th, as KJZZ's water reporter Alex Hager and a panel of experts address your concerns. The event is free, but space is limited. 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
4: Live from NPR News in Culver City, California, I'm Duane Brown. American forces struck Iranian targets for the second time this week as the U.S. tries to gain more control over the Strait of Hormuz shipping channel. NPR's Emily Fang has the latest.
5: President Trump posted on social media that the strikes today were further retaliation for Iran trying to lay new sea mines in the Strait of Hormuz. The U.S. has been removing explosives from that waterway in an effort to free up shipping lanes there. For its part, Iran fired missiles at U.S. bases in Jordan over the weekend. There has not been this kind of back-and-forth fire between the U.S. and Iran since late July. Instead, the U.S. has tried to increase economic pressure over the last month via a naval blockade, pressuring nations to stop trading with Iran, and wrestling back more control of the Strait of Hormuz. Though some Iranian officials have urged new ceasefire, others have repeatedly threatened to hit back at the U.S. Emily Fang, NPR News, Washington.
4: Global finance leaders gathering in Asheville, North Carolina this week as part of the G20 finance track. The White House is pushing an agenda of financial deregulation and economic growth from Blue Ridge Public Radio. Laura Hackett reports.
6: Aaron Brown, Undersecretary for the Department of Treasury, says the Trump administration chose Asheville as a G20 host to highlight the city's recovery from Hurricane Helene, a storm that severely damaged the region nearly 2 years ago.
7: The Trump administration has been incredibly committed to rebuilding Asheville, and it has been dispensing funds to the local community.
6: Asheville residents and politicians say North Carolina has only received a fraction of the federal aid it's requested. As a result, recovery has been slow. Over the weekend, hundreds took to the streets to demand more federal aid. The storm caused nearly $60 billion in damage. For NPR News, I'm Laura Hackett.
4: And you are listening to NPR.
1: From KJZZ News in Phoenix, I'm Tiara Vian. The Trump administration has just greenlighted a plan that could let the Navajo Nation dig up more than 500 million tons of coal by extending the life of a New Mexico mine over the next century until the year 2136. KJZZ's Gabriel Piatarazzo has details.
8: The Interior Department says denying this permit would be at odds with Trump's unleashing American energy agenda. It could also destabilize the Navajo Nation economy. The tribally owned Navajo Transitional Energy Company fuels the aging Four Corners power plant. That lease is set to expire in 2041, but the feds note the next coal buyer is unknown. The feds argue those financial factors outweigh a slew of environmental and other harms posed by the expansion, including the relocation of nearby families. Gabriel Piatarazzo, KJZZ News. Phoenix.
1: The Arizona Green Party is calling on Secretary of State Adrian Fontes to remove two sham candidates from the November ballot, something the Secretary of State's office says it can't do. From KJZZ's politics desk, Wayne Shutsky reports.
9: State Green Party officials have long said gubernatorial candidate Risa Lombardo and Secretary of State hopeful Duane Collier are waging spoiler campaigns backed by Republicans. Lombardo and Collier are also facing allegations their campaigns falsified records to obtain millions in publicly funded campaign dollars from the Arizona Citizens Clean Elections Commission. The Green Party wants Fontes to remove them from the ballot, citing a law that allows the commission to disqualify candidates who break its rules. But the Secretary of State's office says it can't remove candidates without a court order, and the Clean Elections Commission hasn't received a complaint that could allow it to trigger the disqualification law. Wayne Shutsky, KJZZ News, Phoenix.
1: Candidates for state mine inspector agree on most things, but in a debate Monday, both said their opponent lacks the needed experience. Republican incumbent Les Presmick accused his Democratic opponent Brian Matlock of not meeting statutory requirements, namely direct experience with mining. Matlock says his experience stands for itself and that Presmick missed his chance to challenge it.
10: I think right now they know they're on the ropes, and what they're coming back with is trying to throw something to see what sticks at the wall.
1: Presmick was appointed by Governor Katie Hobbs last summer to replace former GOP mine inspector Paul Marsh. Matlock says Presmick is stretching his resume. Presmick's main experience is in the role of mining engineer for SRP. This is KJZZ News.
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12: This is All Things Considered from NPR News. I'm Elsa Chang in Culver City, California.
0: And I'm Mary Louise Kelly in Washington. After days of speculation, the White House has confirmed which company it will work with to develop a vast amount of Venezuela's oil reserves. Energy experts tell NPR they are skeptical that this company and the person behind it are up to the task. NPR energy and climate correspondent Julia Simon is following developments and joins us now. Hey there, Julia.
13: Hello, Mary Louise.
0: So the Trump administration announced this Venezuela deal late Friday. The new twist is they have now confirmed which company is involved. What is it?
13: Mm-hmm. Yeah, the company is called North American Blue Energy Partners. It's an oil company. They do exploration and production. It's headquartered in Barbados with corporate offices in Venezuela. Behind the company is 46-year-old Alejandro Betancourt. He has faced multiple investigations in Spain, Switzerland, and the U.S. for money laundering. He has not been formally charged.
0: Okay, so some questions there. Mm-hmm. Also, I gather a lot of questions about just how this joint venture is going to work.
13: Yes, that's an understatement. There are just a lot of questions. The Trump administration says the U.S. would get 55% of the oil from the joint venture. They say that's equivalent to about 65 billion barrels of oil that's under the ground. But of course, there's the fact that the U.S. doesn't have a national oil company, Mary Louise. We don't have a Saudi Aramco like Saudi Arabia.
0: Right.
13: So to develop this Venezuelan oil, the U.S. is presumably going to rely a lot on their partner. But I've talked to a lot of oil analysts, and they are aware of North American Blue Energy Partners. It is an oil operator in Venezuela, but it's unclear if the company has ever developed a new oil field, particularly a new so-called Faja field. That's the super thick peanut butter-like oil in Venezuela. Here's Gerald Kepes. He's a geologist and the president of Competitive Energy Strategies, an energy consultancy in D.C.
14: What they are is a production company, which is not a bad thing, but there's no question they have zero experience in terms of developing new Faja-type oil deposits.
13: And I should say that we reached out to North American Blue Energy Partners, and they did not respond to our request for comment.
0: So I'm wondering, it sounds like this company may need some help to develop these oil fields. Is there discussion about other oil companies jumping in, trying to partner with them?
13: We reached out to Chevron and didn't hear back. ConocoPhillips and ExxonMobil declined to comment. Kepes thinks many international oil companies may be wary of partnering with this joint venture with the U.S. government, given the reputational risks and legal uncertainties. We should note Chevron is expected to make an announcement tomorrow that they are expanding operations in Venezuela. But Mary Louise, that doesn't seem to be related to this deal.
0: One other thing I'm wondering about the relevance of the war that Israel and the U.S. started with Iran has left the Trump administration with high gas prices and midterms looming. We know today the president's meeting with oil and gas retailers and refineries. Is any of that connected with this new joint venture in Venezuela?
13: Well, President Trump has said on Truth Social that this deal would lower gas prices. He clearly wants that. But again, energy experts keep beating the drum, which is it's the geology. Many of these fields are still largely undeveloped. They will take time to get to market. So the idea that this deal will impact gas prices anytime soon, they say, is absurd.
0: NPR's Julia Simon. Thank you.
13: Thank you.
12: It's primary day in Massachusetts, and voters there are deciding whether Democratic Senator Ed Markey, who's 80 years old and has been in Congress for 50 years, should get another term. He's being challenged by Congressman Seth Moulton, who's 47 and who says it is time for a new generation of leadership. Anthony Brooks of member station WBUR in Boston reports.
15: Late last week, Senator Ed Markey greeted a lunchtime crowd at the Muffin House Cafe in Westwood outside of Boston. He was dressed in a blue suit, no tie, and his signature high-top Nike, sending the message that even at 80 years old, this son of a milkman from Malden, Mass, is still running hard.
16: This is the most energized I've ever been. My father drove a truck for the Hood Milk Company. Donald Trump brings out the Malden in me every day. And I fight him every day.
15: Markey exchanges high fives and poses for selfies with just about everyone, including small children who've no idea who he is. But plenty of people do, including Hanya Curry Trapper and her husband Chris Trapper of Westwood, who say they value Markey's long experience.
17: I really feel like he is the most qualified, but also he's the most authentic, and he stands by what he says.
18: He's always been a leader and progressive. Like before it was kind of cool, he was doing it. So just a fan of his for a long time.
15: While Democrats in several states debate whether to embrace progressives or moderates, the question is more or less settled in this race because both candidates call themselves progressives. Markey has spent decades burnishing his reputation as a progressive leader while Moulton pushes for generational change.
19: How's everything going with you? How's the campaign going? Good?
20: It's going great. Yeah. Awesome. I mean, the energy on the ground is amazing.
19: Yeah. I'm pulling for you.
20: Well, thank you. Yeah, thank you very much. Yeah.
15: A few days ago, Moulton, a former Marine, toured a nonprofit that provides housing and family assistance to veterans. This is one of several races across the country in the Democratic Party being fought across generational lines. Markey has been in Congress since before 47-year-old Moulton was even born. So Moulton says it's time for change.
20: It's a question of whether one person should hang on to a seat in Congress for 50 years while the world passes him by. It's time for a new generation of leadership because we have a new generation of challenges and also opportunities.
15: Moulton and Markey mostly agree on policy, but Moulton has staked his career on challenging the old guard. He won his first race for Congress 12 years ago by defeating a Democratic veteran. He challenged the leadership of former House Speaker Nancy Pelosi. Now he's running against the establishment again, arguing that Markey and people like Senate Democratic leader Chuck Schumer have clung to power for too long.
20: Senator Markey has been part of the Democratic establishment for a long time. That's why he's joined at the hip with Senator Schumer. I'm someone who's willing to challenge that status quo, and that's exactly what I'm doing in this campaign.
15: John Cronin, a state senator from Central Mass who joined Moulton on the tour of the veterans facility, says he's backing him.
21: The past 10 years, the Democratic Party has been ineffective at fighting against Donald Trump. You know, our playbook is not working. I think Seth Moulton is part of a new generation of leadership who is going to put Massachusetts and the country 10 years from now in a much better place.
15: Back at the Muffin House Cafe outside of Boston, Markey argues that he's the true progressive. He co-sponsored the Green New Deal, backs Medicare for All and higher taxes on millionaires and billionaires. And he's won endorsements from progressive leaders, including Senator Bernie Sanders and Massachusetts' other Senator Elizabeth Warren.
16: I'm always the youngest guy in the room when it comes to new ideas, fighting for the future. And they are backing me in this election because they know that I have had their back on every single tough fight on the floor of the United States Senate.
15: Polls suggest Markey has a substantial lead in this race, that lots of Democrats like his progressive record and are willing to overlook his age. But primary polling is often inaccurate, so Moulton is hoping his argument for generational change delivers an upset. For NPR News, I'm Anthony Brooks in Boston.

0: You're listening to All Things Considered from NPR News. As we get older, we expect certain changes to our bodies, maybe a few more gray hairs, a few wrinkles, a little less flexibility. Some symptoms, though, might take us by surprise. For example, dry eyes. Turns out this chronic eye condition is very common, especially among women in perimenopause and beyond. NPR's Maria Godoy has more.
1: Earlier this year, Hilda Hernandez-Nash was driving to work one morning when she noticed her eyes suddenly felt gritty and uncomfortable.
2: All of a sudden, I couldn't tolerate my contacts. My eyes just felt like it were sandpaper.
1: Within days, her eyes became red, watery, and swollen.
2: There was a point in time where my eyes felt like they couldn't

0: Shown that the rate of dry eye in women over 50 is double the rate of dry eye in men over 50.
1: Gormley says the condition occurs when your eyes can't produce enough tears or your tears don't work correctly. And one of the most common causes is a problem with the oil glands in the eyelids that keep tears from drying up too fast.
0: The oil can be ineffective, the oil volume can be too low, the oil could be too thick, or the oil could not be able to be released into the tear film. And that is where the connection comes into menopause.
1: That's because sex hormones, in particular androgens, help regulate oil production in these glands. As androgen levels decline with age and menopause, the oil glands in eyes produce less and lower quality oil,
0: which then leads to faster evaporation of the tears and then increased inflammation of the ocular surface, which is really what dry eye is.
1: Kelly Nichols is dean of the School of Optometry at the University of Alabama at Birmingham. She says lots of other factors can also contribute to dry eyes.
2: Unfortunately, we're like around computers a lot all day, every day.
1: And when we stare at screens, we blink less frequently, so our tears don't spread as well. Wearing contacts can also cause dry eyes, as can many common medications, like blood pressure drugs and antidepressants. So can allergies and skin conditions like rosacea. Nichols says research has shown dry eyes can influence quality of life, from being less functional at work to problems reading and driving.
2: I would say, you know, should you go to the doctor? Yes, because your eyes shouldn't impact your quality of life.
1: These days, there's a wide range of treatments for dry eyes, from at-home remedies like warm compresses and over-the-counter eye drops to prescription medications. There are also in-office procedures designed to help the oil glands in your eyelids work better, although those can be pricey and are often not covered by insurance. Nichols says it might take some trial and error with treatments before you finally find relief. Maria Godoy, NPR News.

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1: And this is KJZZ 91.5, the perfect mix of BBC, NPR, and KJZZ News. In traffic right now, a crash is on the right on I-10 East, that is near 16th Street. Also, 202 eastbound at the 101, that's the Red Mountain portion near the 101, there's a report of a crash there.
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1: Also a crash on the left on US 60 eastbound, that's near Mesa Drive.
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4: 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I'm Kai Rittman.
5: Coming up in World Business Report in just a moment.
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7: We'll have the details when we do the numbers.
1: 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How global bond rates drive the ones at home higher, too. 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
0: KJZZ and The Moth are bringing you The Moth Story Slam. 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The topic is 9 to 5, stories about first jobs, dream gigs, and side hustles. 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
1: This evening should be 81 degrees, mostly clear, with winds between 5 and 10 miles an hour. By tomorrow, Wednesday, sunny with a high of 101, 100 expected by Thursday. Right now, it's partly cloudy and 100 degrees at 550.
9: From NPR News, this is All Things Considered. I'm Mary Louise Kelly.
0: And I'm Elsa Chang. The beloved American poet Wendell Berry died Monday. He was 92. Berry lived on farmland close to where the Kentucky River reaches the Ohio, and it was unusual for him to sit

0: down with a reporter to talk about his work. But over the years, NPR's Noah Adams visited him at his home several times. Adams has this remembrance of Berry's work and of their conversations.
1: Wendell Berry, in the early 1960s, left his university teaching career to move to the country and be a writer. He and Tanya, his wife, and two children, moved into an old farmhouse, and he put together sort of a writer's shack way out back in the woods. Private, no electricity, no typewriter. He would keep supplies of notebooks and pencils. And he designed an extra wide window at his desk.
2: I'd put that window in with the feeling that it would be awfully interesting to look out through it. It's a large window with 40 panes, so it's a graph. And what you see beyond it is the natural world, which doesn't behave like the figures that normally occur within a graph. It's not entirely an intelligible graph.
3: Right.
2: But it interested me greatly to have this artifact poised against the natural world, which, in a sense, what I've done all my life is hold up an artifact that you can, so to speak, see through against the world.
1: Wendell Berry wrote about Vietnam, about tobacco in the barns, about trends in agriculture. He wrote about the rivers and especially the history of nearby families. His father had been a lawyer, and he farmed this same land. Berry has a poem called Come Forth.
2: I dreamed of my father when he was old. We went to see some horses in a field. They were sorrels as red, almost as blood, the light gold on their shoulders and haunches. Though they came to us all a-tremble with curiosity and snorty with caution, they had never known bridle or harness. My father walked among them, admiring, for he was a knower of horses, and these were fine. He leaned on a cane and dragged his feet along the ground in little hurried steps, so that I called to him to take care, as the horses stamped and frolicked around him. But while I warned, he seized the mane of the nearest one. It'll be all right, he said, and then from his broken stance he leapt astride and sat lithe and straight and strong in the sun's unshadowed excellence.
3: Was he indeed good with horses?
2: Yes.
3: Your dad?
2: Yes.
3: Yeah. And how much of that talent did you inherit?
2: Well, some of it, I suppose. I've always had horses if I had a place to put one.
3: Right. You're still farming with horses?
2: Yes.
3: But could you grab a mane and jump up on the back of a horse like that?
2: Well, at one time I could have. Now, the point here is that he had, in the dream, this strength had been restored to him.
3: Yes. You have several poems about your wife, Tanya, in the selected poems.
2: Yes. My favorite poem to Tanya is the one called The Wild Rose. Sometimes hidden from me in daily custom and in trust, so that I live by you unaware as by the beating of my heart, suddenly you flare in my sight, a wild rose blooming at the edge of thicket, grace and light, where yesterday was only shade. And once more I am blessed, choosing again what I chose before.
3: When you read that poem in public and she's in the audience, do her eyes shine still?
2: God, I hope so.
3: We're in trouble if they don't, right?
2: I don't know whether we're in trouble or not, but it's the desired effect, you know, of a love poem.
0: Wendell Berry talking with Noah Adams about his selected poems published in 1998. Berry died Monday at his home in Port Royal, Kentucky, at the age of 92.
4: Lovely remembrance, and lovely to hear Noah Adams back on All Things Considered. All right, to other news now. As kids head back to classrooms this fall, school districts are facing a challenging math problem, the high cost of diesel. NPR Energy reporter Willa Rubin has more about how school districts are managing.
5: The war in Iran has driven up the cost of diesel a lot. On average, it's up nearly $2 a gallon compared to this time last year. And that matters for school districts, because around 90% of the nation's nearly 500,000 school buses run on diesel. When it comes to district budgets, Jacob Cooper has been paying close attention. He is in Yakima, Washington, and he is the school district's assistant superintendent of finance and operations.
6: Okay, so you're the one looking at all the budgets, making the budget?
7: Yes, correct. That is my role.
6: A lot of Excel, a lot of Google spreadsheets.
7: Yes, I spent a lot of time looking at numbers, you bet, in all different forms and fashion.
5: Back in May, Cooper realized those numbers were not going to add up. The spike in fuel prices would cost his district around $130,000 more for this upcoming school year.
7: Which is just under the equivalent of about one teacher.
5: Beyond Yakima, school districts around the country are feeling that spike in fuel prices. It comes on top of generally declining enrollment in public schools, and that often means smaller budgets to work with. A May survey of school transportation directors and superintendents found to cut expenses, one out of five districts were limiting things like field trips. Others said they were considering switching their yellow buses to non-diesel vehicles. In fact, in Boise, Idaho, they're adding 8 new electric vehicles to their fleet this week. In Yakima, Cooper pored over his spreadsheets, and he found a few ways to save money. He had the district consolidate bus routes, they got rid of others, they cut back a lot on how many runs they do on a single route, they staggered bell times, they put more kids on the same bus.
7: So then you save on the actual number of drivers you need.
5: Cooper says all of this saved his district $400,000 to $500,000. Now, there are trade-offs. Consolidated routes can mean longer days for drivers. In some parts of the country, it could mean kids spend more time in transit. And there's always a chance prices go up even more.
7: It doesn't help, obviously, when globally fuel prices tick up.
5: Which means Cooper may find himself back in front of that budget spreadsheet. Willa Rubin, NPR News.
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10: It is partly cloudy and 100 degrees in Phoenix at 6 o'clock.
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13: In Los Angeles, I'm Kai Rizdahl. It is Tuesday today. This one is the 1st of September. Good, as it always is, to have you along, everybody. There is a thing that happens with the news. News in general, I suppose, but business and economic news in particular, I believe, where a story just becomes so ubiquitous, so constant, that people kind of tune it out. They just stop hearing it. Tariffs, back in Trump 1 is a good example. Trump 2 tariffs as well, to be honest. I'm a little worried, though, that all the bond market news the past couple of weeks is starting to fall into that category, which I get to some degree, because even on the best of days, bond market stories are dense. But when globally bond markets are kind of screaming at you, attention must be paid. Attention specifically from us, the American consumer. Bond buyers around the world have been demanding higher interest rates for reasons we have been talking about for a couple of weeks now. And when rates rise globally as they are going to rise here too. Attention, as I said, must be paid. Marketplace's Justin Ho gets us going.
14: Let's start with Germany as an example. Right now, yields on its 10-year government bonds are at their highest since 2011. Ken Rogoff, an economics professor at Harvard, says a lot of that is down to government spending.
15: In the particular case of Germany, they were not a high-debt country, and suddenly they're really nervous about Russia. They're having to increase military spending.
14: More spending means more debt. And because of that, the bond market is demanding higher interest. And not just from Germany. 10-year bond yields in Japan are at their highest level since the late 90s.
15: The Japanese government needs to compete for funds against everybody else. Countries are not islands, even the United States.
14: And yields on U.S. treasuries are already pretty high, which is also adding to the competitive pressure around the world, says Henry Wu with Alpine Macro.
16: So when you see yields going up in the U.S., and that's the biggest bond market in the world, yields in the rest of the developed world follow it.
14: But there's also a feedback loop here. When yields in the rest of the world go up, that puts pressure on U.S. treasuries to pay higher rates. Anna Cieslak at Duke University says there is a lot of competition around the world for investors' money. And since governments and companies are issuing so many bonds to cover budget deficits and pay for AI data centers, investors need to be persuaded to keep buying them.
17: Suppose that everybody has already eaten so much candy that they cannot take anymore. It will take a bigger sort of effort to induce them to buy one more candy.
14: And that bigger effort in this case is higher interest rates. I'm Justin Ho for Marketplace.
13: Wall Street today, forget stocks or candy for just a second. Those stocks did have a lousy day. You will hear me say this again in just a little bit, but the yield on the 10-year Treasury topped out at 4.8% today. That, you just got to believe me here, is high. We will have the details when we do the numbers.

0: Today's good news, bad news, or maybe things are fine news, comes to us from the aforementioned American labor market. The number of job openings in this economy didn't change a whole lot in July, and though people are still skittish about quitting their jobs, they're at least not getting laid off more. That's all from today's job openings and labor turnover survey. And as Marketplace's Bree Beneschel reports, there is a sliver of the positive in there.
1: For every person out there looking for a job, there are 1.05 jobs available, at least on paper, which is good.
2: The ratio of jobs openings relative to unemployed individuals, that's a metric of how tight the labor market might be, actually continues to rise, and it's at its highest level since January 2025.
1: Matt Luzzetti is chief U.S. economist at Deutsche Bank. Now, the Federal Reserve might look at this and say, okay, if the job market is fine, then maybe we won't ruin it if we raise interest rates, which we may want to do to fight inflation, which is definitely a problem.
2: So the labor market is not a reason to not raise rates at this point in time.
1: Markets right now are saying there's a 70% chance the Fed raises interest rates this month. The job market, though, it may be stable. The unemployment rate has come down. Layoffs are down slightly. But it's not a great job market. Michael Kramer is founder of Mott Capital Management.
3: People aren't necessarily flipping jobs at this point, probably because wage growth isn't that great. And companies aren't laying off people, probably because it took them a while maybe to hire some of those people, and they're not going to be quick to just let them go.
1: Also, things are very different depending on what industry you're looking at. If you work in manufacturing of durable goods, well, you got 76,000 new job openings in July. If you are in business and professional services, which covers a lot, there's 68,000 fewer of those job postings. Sneha Puri is an economist at the Indeed Hiring Lab.
4: So this duality of the labor market is definitely quite striking. And every month we kind of see these like really stark differences where job seekers in some sectors are experiencing very different reality while they're looking for a job compared to job seekers in other sectors.
1: She says, whatever this is, this labor market, where jobs are secure if you have them and hard to get if you don't, it is probably the new normal. In New York, I'm Sabri Benishore for Marketplace.

0: Those macro stories that Justin and Sabri just did for us are really important, critical even, for getting the big picture of what is happening in this economy. It is the policy of this program, though, that what's happening on the ground out there, people and businesses actually doing the work, matters just as much. So we have a bunch of people that we talk to on the regular to get exactly that on-the-ground perspective. Today is Austin Golding. He's the CEO of Golding Barge Lines in Vicksburg, Mississippi.
1: Hey, Austin, it's Kai. How are you?
2: Hey, Kai, doing great.
0: You ready, man? We're just going to hit this.
2: Yeah, let's do it.
0: All right. First question, as always, how is business at Golding Barge Lines?
2: Business is good. Business is steady. It's been a really good year that's had consistent demand, which we've needed over the last few years after a few pretty turbulent cycles.
0: It's really interesting that you're saying things like consistent when the macroeconomic environment out there is anything but consistent, and uncertainty is the byword. I mean, are you not feeling that?
2: Well, you know, obviously we've seen the price of the product we move have a lot of volatility in it. These refineries are running about as hard as they can. And so they know about how much they can produce. They know about how much they need to consume. And so when you're running wide open, they know about how much it takes to move their product.
0: Right. Some of the other things that we have talked to you about historically, the one that always comes to my mind is labor and just finding crews and the expertise necessary to run those barges. Where is that for you today?
2: Well, this is a really, really interesting topic, and I know some people that are into social science could probably give me some answers, but what I'm seeing are a lot of applicants, a lot of people coming to the door, more people than we've seen in years past, but they're just trying us out, and I think they're bouncing between industries, and there's lots of choices, and when folks have choices, they want to explore those choices, and they want to see the balance is not just all about how much money they're going to make. It's how much time they get at home. People are definitely trading gross income for personal time. And that's been our biggest struggle.
0: That is so interesting. So how is Golding Barge Line holding up? I mean, is it a challenge for you, or are you getting people?
2: We're getting people, and we've decided to really focus on how we can retain them and listen to our people as far as what they want. And so, like I said, if they want more time at home, we're going to offer more schedule options. You might be able to work 28 on, 28 off, which are 28 days on the boat, 28 days off the boat, or 21.
0: That seems like a hard life, man. I'm sorry.
2: Well, you know, look, they get I always mess with them. They get more vacation time than me when they get 6 months off, you know. But no kidding. They're gone for a while, but that's why they're compensated to the point they are. And a lot of these people are coming from parts of the country where there's not a lot of options. So. Yeah. You know, they're leaders when they have that kind of income back in these small communities, and over time it becomes totally worth it to the folks that get to the end game.
0: These communities, are you talking mostly communities like up and down the river?
2: They are. You know, we've done a heat map around where most of our people are located, and a lot of our core employees are located along the I-10 and I-20 corridor. Those two interstates connect a lot of our region towards national employers. So there's something about living within about an hour's proximity to either I-10 or I-20 that people will travel for work.
0: That is so interesting. Another couple of macroeconomic things. Number one, tariffs. I mean, it's been in the ether for like a year and a half now. Are you feeling it, or is it just like a background thing for you?
2: You know, in our world, the tariff thing has not hit us nearly as hard as some other industries. But as far as the tariffs on the cargo we carry, it did not seem to have affected the flow of those products.
0: Interesting. So tariffs aren't that huge right now. Labor's working out for you. Petroleum prices being what they are, and refineries going as hard as they are, and that being one of the main things that you move, that's good for you. What is the monster under your bed?
2: For sure, this Jones Act waiver process. This Jones Act waiver.
0: So for those who aren't familiar, Jones Act in 30 seconds or less.
2: The Jones Act ensures that all product moved between U.S. port to U.S. port is on a U.S.-owned vessel that was built in the U.S. and is crewed by U.S. crews. And there's become a flashpoint in this discussion around this law around availability in coastal vessels to move the amount of cargo that's needed. Well, the child at the end of the dinner table while our parents are fighting is the inland maritime sector.
0: Which is you guys.
2: Which is us. Which there are no shortage of vessels. And we're over here screaming that we're going to be the collateral damage in this fight. We're trying to keep our head down and allow things to play out coastally while we try not to have any damage incurred on the inland sector while they figure that out.
0: Austin Golding runs a family business out of Vicksburg, Mississippi. It's called Golding Barge Lines. Lines or line? Is there one or several?
2: Golding Barge Line.
0: Just
2: Golding
0: one. Barge. All right. You'd think I'd know that by now. Awesome. We'll talk to you soon.
2: Thank you, Guy.
0: All right.
2: Yes, sir.
0: Bye-bye.

0: Coming up.
1: I was like, you know what? I'm going to start a business.
0: I mean, why not, right? First, though, let's do the numbers. Dow Industrial's off 419 today, 0.8%, 52,766. The NASDAQ subtracted 271 points. That's just a bit more than 1%, 26,099. S&P 500 down 54 points, 0.7%, 76.31. Another round of strikes in the Middle East. Another jump in oil prices. Brent crude added 5.33%. West Texas Intermediate rose 5.9%. Natural gas producer Comstock Resources popped 11% today after selling off a bunch of its assets in the Haynesville Shale gas fields. That's where Louisiana, Arkansas, and Texas all come together. Price was 1 2/3 of $1 billion. The new owner, Azerbaijan's state-owned oil and gas company. Bond prices went down. The yield on the 10-year T-note closed at 4.79%. 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
5: In traffic right now, there is a crash on the left. That's the 101 southbound at the US 60. Also on the US 60 eastbound near Mesa Drive, a crash is on the left.
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0: This is Marketplace. I'm Kai Rizdahl. You know, all those times that Trump administration officials have downplayed the promise of renewables, solar and wind in particular, by saying, and these are basically quotes, they say the sun doesn't always shine and the wind doesn't always blow. The response, of course, is batteries, which gets us to this next item. Energy storage, batteries, has nearly doubled since President Trump took office. That's according to a fresh report out today from the Solar Energy Industries Association, Big Solar, if you will. It says that last quarter was the biggest this country's ever had for adding new storage capacity. The timing is nothing if not ironic, given this administration's renewables policies. But analysts say it does make perfect sense that these records are being broken right now. Marketplace's Kaylee Wells explains.
10: First, a little context. Energy storage capacity in the U.S. went up 14% in just the spring of this year. Now we're at a total of 165 gigawatt hours, says Tim Pawlenty. He's CEO of the Solar Energy Industries Association, which released the report.
11: That is the equivalent of enough storage capacity to power 6 million homes for a day on a single charge.
10: And there are two main reasons it's taking off now. One,
12: there's a lot of money to be made for energy storage.
10: Even after the Trump administration has cut billions of dollars from clean energy subsidies. Energy economist Caspian Conran with Baringa says we've left phase one of the energy transition.
12: We're now definitely in phase two, where frankly, a lot of this tech on the res side is commercially viable, right, without subsidies.
10: The other driver, all of a sudden, we need a lot more power than we used to.
13: The data center build out kind of thing is relatively new, and that pressure is going up really quickly.
10: Philip Krein teaches electrical engineering at the University of Illinois Urbana-Champaign and says this is an economically viable way to meet the data center demand, no matter who's president. Plus, electric customers aren't thinking that much about politics when their monthly utility bill comes in the mail, says Brian Korgel, who directs the University of Texas at Austin's Energy Institute.
14: People in Texas, you know, I mean, they talk about where the electricity comes from, but at the end of the day, they just want their lights on.
10: The report even has proof of that. Three quarters of the new energy storage capacity added in the second quarter of this year was added in states that voted for President Trump. I'm Kaylee Wells for Marketplace.

0: Reddit used to call itself, or was called by many, the front page of the internet. Slogans come and slogans go, but marketing is forever. And companies are cluing into the idea that in queries like, what's the best lawnmower for my yard? Or where can I find high-quality, affordable jewelry online? There be marketing gold. Katie Dayton wrote about it for the Wall Street Journal Leadership Institute. Katie, welcome to the program.
1: Thanks for having me back, Kai.
0: So I want to ask about this bit in the headline, brands suddenly care about Reddit. When, where, how did that happen?
1: So Reddit for a long time was seen by marketers as a kind of not very important social media channel compared to the likes of Meta platforms and TikTok. And everything that's changed lately has been because of AI, sorry to say. Basically, LLMs scrape the internet, as we all know, and they get citations from different publishers. And Reddit has become a very important publisher for these chatbots. And basically, now marketers are hoping that they can kind of game that system a little bit and make sure their brands appear in those citations.
0: How does Reddit feel about this and the Redditors themselves? Because not to be at all pejorative, but they seem a bit, they have always seemed to me anyway, to be very organic and interested in, you know, sort of the purity of the internet experience as opposed to like AI and LLM bots, you know?
1: Exactly. And that's a huge part of their pitch, right? It's the last human place on the internet they try and sell themselves as. The moderators, those people that are in charge of running the subreddits, they actually have so much power. Like Reddit basically gives them all the power. They can delete comments, they can block people. So they hate this because, you know, they've spent years crafting these subreddits to make sure that everyone follows the rules. And they hate the fact that people are trying to use what they consider to be their homes to sell more items, basically.
0: Tell me about these things called full-service Reddit agencies. Is that just, it's more marketing spin, right?
1: Exactly. I mean, look, whenever there is a new technology and the marketers are paying attention, agencies will be set up. You know, we had SEO agencies 15 years ago. Now we have Reddit agencies. Some of them are genuinely like this really hard to put your marketing on Reddit because moderators will take it down. We can advise you on how best to do that. There are others that offer a certain amount of negative comments deleted. They say that we can have 15 mentions of your brand, give us a base payment, and we'll do that. And Reddit has said it doesn't work like that. And Reddit isn't too happy about the appearance of some of these agencies.
0: One does wonder whether brands trying to, and I'm using this word not pejoratively at all, but they are trying to exploit Reddit for whatever they can get for it. One wonders whether they're going to kill the fatted calf somehow, and Reddit's going to either deny their access or do something else to rejigger their algorithm so that these brands can't do that.
1: Exactly. And Reddit itself, you know, Reddit doesn't have a problem with the brands being on there. They just want them to be using it in a good way that's not going to annoy their users.
0: So what's a good way? Is it like one of those AMAs or something you see on Reddit all the time?
1: Yeah. Exactly. You have to basically be giving solutions. You have to be helpful as a brand on Reddit. A lot of brands aren't used to that. A lot of brands are used to social media letting them do exactly whatever they want. Also, Reddit would rather brands basically give them money in paid for advertising. That's an ad that can't get deleted by moderators.
0: Key point about the paid advertising. It's not like Reddit's getting things from the brands when the brands do this, you know, trying to be on Reddit thing, right? Without buying paid
1: exactly.
0: ads.
1: Exactly. Yeah. Yeah. I think the question will be whether Reddit, now that it's a public company, will face pressure from investors to allow, you know, if they could say to a brand, well, if you give us X amount of advertising spend, you know, we'll make sure your account doesn't get deleted if the moderators don't like it and insert themselves more. But I think Reddit itself knows that in doing that, it's risking losing what makes Reddit Reddit and what makes people come to the site.
0: Right.
1: There's a lot of tension there, and it's in an interesting position right now.
0: Absolutely. Katie Dayton at the Wall Street Journal Leadership Institute. Katie, thanks a bunch. I appreciate your time.
1: Thank you, Guy.

0: Things change over the course of a lifetime. Interests, opportunities, challenges. It's perhaps not surprising, then, that careers change, too. There's a study out of Australia that shows the average person cycles through 3 to 7 different careers over the course of their working lives. So it's important to stay nimble and flexible, and when the chance arises, to embrace one's entrepreneurial spirit. On that note, here's today's installment of our series, My Economy.
1: I am Latoya Lucette Sampson, also known as Dr. Toya. I'm a board-certified OBGYN coach and entrepreneur, and I own the General Heating and Air, a residential HVAC company here in Cypress, Texas. So ever since I was young, there was like 5 seconds where I thought, oh, I'll be a pediatrician. But once I really decided, yes, I want to go into medicine, it was because I wanted to educate young women about our bodies. And that was the draw. And it was my first calling. In this beautiful profession that I am in, it is very difficult. And there was some burnout that came with that. And in the midst of the burnout, the pandemic happened. And I was like, you know what? I'm going to start a business. It was a directory for Black-owned businesses and Black professionals who cater specifically to the Black community. Started originally because I couldn't find products for my hair. And that was the thing that changed my perspective and really gave me freedom to explore other ways to practice and to continue educating women and empowering women, which is what I have always wanted to do. So I left traditional practice in an office to doing travel doctoring. It's called locum tenens. During that time, I had more time and capacity to start a TikTok channel. It's called Dr. Toya OBGYN, and I used it to helping other women physicians deal with the transitions that come with being a doctor, being a professional, and being a mother. So I say that coaching became my second calling. Every time I tell this story, people are like, well, wait, when did you go into HVAC? That's the part that's usually confusing. And because I had gone through so many career changes and so many different iterations of entrepreneurship, when my husband, who is a 10-year Air Force veteran and the HVAC contractor, wanted to start our business, it just made sense that I would do it with him. We have big, hairy, audacious goals. But we have been growing, and it's slower than we would have liked. But it is important to keep track of the wins. I had put all of our finances and things into Claude Chat just to like see where we were at some point a couple months ago. And then I did it again. And Claude was like, oh, this is a completely different business. Y'all have done well. And I said, well, thank you. So it was another reminder that, yes, we have a lot of work to do, but it is happening and it's working. It's working.
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1: This final note on the way out today, and I know I am kind of violating my own admonition from the top of the program, hitting a story so repeatedly that it becomes wallpaper, but you will thank me, I hope, when inflation comes in higher next month and you kind of knew ahead of time it was going to happen. We did oil in the numbers. Here's the trickle down. Diesel today, $5.63 a gallon. Think for just 1 second about how much stuff moves around this economy on trucks. Jordan Manji, Anil Maharaj, Janet Wynn, Olga Oxman, and Virginia K. Smith are the digital team. I'm Kai Rizdal. We will see you tomorrow, everybody.

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5: Coming up on World Business Report, the bond market has been flashing warning signs as investors grow more nervous about inflation and government debt. Russia gets a seat at the top table at the G20, and after 20 years in the red, Victoria Beckham's fashion label is finally in profit. Is it a lesson in persistence or the benefit of having a very deep pocket at home? That's after the latest world news.
6: BBC News with Nick Miles. Iran says US forces have struck a wedding in the south of the country, killing 4 people and injuring dozens more. The US military said it was aware of the reports, but that it never targeted civilians. Washington has ramped up its attacks on Iranian targets after weeks of relative calm. President Putin has taken aim at Germany, accusing it of planting evidence to blame Moscow for an attempted drone attack at Leipzig airport last month. Mr. Putin said, without providing any evidence, that Berlin was doing so to shore up support for Chancellor Friedrich Merz. Mr. Putin has also given an upbeat assessment of Russia's military campaign against Ukraine, saying that he believes the Ukrainians will keep crumbling. But he also acknowledged that Ukrainian attacks inside Russia had inflicted damage. The government-dominated National Assembly in Venezuela has approved a controversial new deal with the United States. It hands Washington control of more than a fifth of the country's oil reserves. A US judge has said that the suspect in the killing of the conservative activist Charlie Kirk should face trial on capital murder charges, and prosecutors can seek the death penalty. Tyler Robinson is accused of shooting Mr. Kirk. Nigeria says the United States will pull out around 200 military personnel at the end of September, drawing down a short deployment aimed at countering Islamist militants. Officials say it did not signal a weakening of ties. Researchers have shown that an at-home urine test was able to detect more than 9 in 10 cases of bladder cancer. The study involved nearly 1,000 patients in England and Scotland. And a British consumer organisation says it was able to fake a listing for a stay at number 10 Downing Street, the home of the Prime Minister, on a popular website, booking.com. That's the latest BBC News.
5: Could bonds be warning of trouble ahead?
7: When I first got on the market, at least I was getting interviews.
8: Businesses such as ours rely upon people having money in their pocket.
5: It's World Business Report from the BBC World Service. I'm Vishala Sripathma. On the way, the bond market has been flashing warning signs as investors grow more nervous about inflation and government debt. Plus, Russia gets a seat at the top table at the G20. And it's taken 20 years, but Victoria Beckham finally makes a profit on her fashion business. So does persistence pay off, or do rich husbands do that job? Bonds might not be something most of us think about every day, but what happens in the bond market can affect everything from mortgage rates and borrowing costs to the stock market. So a global sell-off in bonds has got everyone a little concerned. On Tuesday, UK borrowing costs jumped to their highest levels since 2008. Japanese borrowing costs jumped to highs not seen since the 1990s. And in the US, the 2-year Treasury yield, which is particularly sensitive to interest rate expectations, climbed to its highest level in a year. Well, Samira Hussain is the BBC's business correspondent in New York.
0: Well, the bond market has been seeing their yields go up for a number of reasons. One, of course, is the higher energy costs, and especially since over the last 2 days, we've seen an uptick in terms of violence happening between Iran and the United States, both with regards to oil tankers in the Strait of Hormuz, and now, of course, the attacks that are happening by the United States in Iran. That's having a direct impact on energy prices, and then you have these worries about inflation, so how much more the cost of living is going to go up. And then you just have this overall kind of uncertainty. And so all of that is really driving bond markets to, you know, to higher yields.
5: And how much of what's happening in the bond market is about concerns, like you were talking about inflation, and also how much of it is about the sheer amount of debt?
0: That's a very good point. And so, yes, it's about inflation, but it's also the tools that are going to be used to try and combat inflation. One of the ways, of course, is for central banks to raise interest rates. And so you see a situation in which that the cost of borrowing for consumers and for businesses is going to be going up. And so businesses are turning around and saying to the government, well, if you want to borrow money from us, it's also going to go up as well. And then, of course, there is the enormous debt that the United States and other countries are carrying. And so there are concerns about just how high those debt levels are and what impact that'll have on the returns. And so that's also really playing into what we're seeing right now with bond yields.
5: And clearly this is something that will concern governments around the world. What kind of message do you think investors are sending those governments?
0: Well, I can speak to what's happening in the United States in that, you know, you look at financial markets and, you know, they dropped some 300 points when they saw just these bond yields hitting highs not seen in almost 2 years. And it's a sign of investors are getting really nervous. They're worried about the increases to interest rates, to the cost of borrowing. And remember, it's coming at a time in which you're seeing companies that are spending billions and billions of dollars investing into AI. There are all kinds of concerns about that because they haven't been seeing much return on their investments. There are all these whispers and actually loud screams about a possible AI bubble. Then you have all of this geopolitical instability. That's also weighing on investors' minds. And so I think people are getting pretty nervous.
5: And Samira, why does this matter to people?
0: It absolutely matters because it's, when you look at the bond yields, it also has an influence on what banks are going to be setting in terms of their rates for loans for everyday consumers. And so that can already push that up with banks. It's not just the central bank. Other factors can also lead to banks, you know, commercial banks, into changing their rate of lending. And so when you see these bond yields going up, it actually could have an impact on the everyday consumer. And remember also that the reason why this is going up is because they're so worried about inflation, and that's already hurting, or costing rather, the everyday consumer.
5: So Samira Hussain there on why US government bond yields have climbed to their highest level in a year and the impact that could have on borrowing costs across the economy over there. So if borrowing costs stay elevated, what does that mean for those at the sharp end of the world economy, like job hunters, for example, and businesses? Let's hear now from a few of them.
9: I'm KB. I am 30 years old and I live in the state of Texas. As somebody who has been on the job market for roughly 3 years, in the past 3 months, it's probably been worse than when I first got on the market. When I first got on the market, at least I was getting interviews. Pretty much what I've been finding is that the people who are currently in marketing, they're not leaving their jobs because they know what the job market looks like. The job market is not exclusively tied to these AI trends. I think it's also part of the economy. I think it's part of what's going on in the world. It's not unique to America and the American job market anymore. It's really globally.
10: My name is Ian Hoskins. I'm the director of Mar Pub Group. We're an independent hospitality business based in Liverpool in the UK. So we operate what you'd call traditional pubs, and we also operate cafe bars and restaurants. We do feel, in terms of pricing, that we feel very at risk. I mean, obviously, oil prices are the thing that dictate everything. And pretty much from our perspective, you know, we have to pass on costs to our customers. Often that isn't always possible. Businesses such as ours, hospitality offerings, rely upon people having money in their pocket. I think these days, coming out of COVID with all the different shocks that we've had, I think people are adapting very, very quickly to things that might leave them out of pocket. So a lot of the good things that have happened over the past year, 18 months, where things have started to ease a little bit. I think the worry is that, you know, we could be sliding back down to maybe where we were a couple of years ago, where people really, really do cut back on spending.
5: So that was KB, a job hunter in Texas, and Ian, a pub and restaurant boss in Liverpool in the United Kingdom. Well, our markets guest today is George Conboy, who's chairman of Brighton Securities in Rochester, New York. Hi, George.
11: Hi, Michelle.
5: Welcome to the show. So we heard there about why we might be worried about what's happening in the bond market. But what's the one thing that investors and markets are looking for from policymakers to steady the nerves?
11: Yeah, I think investors are looking for responsibility and they're not seeing it. The Iran war has driven up costs for every industry and every household around the world. That drives inflation. And no major governments have stopped borrowing in the face of some of these uncertain economies. So if you're a lender, you're buying treasury bonds and you're lending money, you expect a little more return for the risk you're taking because you feel that the risk is elevated. And it is.
5: And so tightening the purse strings might help.
11: Well, that's what helped your or hurt your job seeker. If I'm running a business and my energy costs, I can't cut those. And my capital and borrowing costs, I can't cut those. I've got to cut somewhere. Maybe I don't hire a new employee. And that ripples through the economy.
5: Okay, George. Well, stay with us. George Conboy there, chairman of Brighton Securities in Rochester, New York. And we're going to stay in the United States because there's been an awkward moment at the G20 summit in North Carolina after Russia's finance minister attended in person for the first time since Moscow's full-scale invasion of Ukraine in 2022. He was invited by the United States, and his appearance appears to have caught several European officials off guard, and it led to a bit of a diplomatic row over the traditional family photo that they have at the event. Some ministers reportedly refused to be pictured alongside him, and Germany's finance minister described his presence as quite troubling. So what does this tell us about relations with Russia more than 4 years into the war in Ukraine? Well, Tim Ash is an economist and senior strategist at Blue Bay Asset Management.
12: Europe has struggled with the Trump administration approach to Russia, certainly in his second term in office, and often, I guess, Trump's signal that he just wants to get back to business as usual or normal with Russia and make big deals with Russia if he can. And I guess this is all part of that. But as you said, Europe feels very, very uncomfortable about this. I mean, on the day that the Germans announced the Leipzig, well, attempted attacks on aeroplanes in Germany, I think that the Europeans are feeling very uncomfortable with this. You know, being in the same room as the Russian finance minister while his state continues to attack Ukraine and continues to wage asymmetric warfare against Europe. I mean, not just the European Union. Obviously, Russia has signalled intention to do things against the UK in recent weeks.
5: Does this suggest that Russia is becoming harder to isolate internationally then?
12: Well, Russia would like to make people think that. I mean, it's a huge PR win for Russia. I mean, you know, in the almost over 4.5 years of warfare, the Russians have tried to break Western unity on sanctions and in support of Ukraine. And, you know, Trump's been a bit of a gift in that respect. Silyanov, the finance minister, is invited to G20 in the US. Sits at the same table as other G7 countries and leaders, and G20, obviously. I mean, again, it's a coup, a propaganda coup for the Kremlin.
5: The Russian economy is under a huge amount of strain. And today we're talking about rising borrowing costs around the world, debt, economic uncertainty. How much influence does Russia still have in global economic discussions?
12: Well, less so. I mean, the war has made it very dependent on China just before the start of the full-scale invasion. You know, the Russian and Chinese, I mean, there are tensions there. They were vying in terms of the relationship. I mean, the Russians like to think that they were equal partners. But this war has actually made it crystal clear that Russia is absolutely dependent on China for finance, for buying its commodities. I mean, China actually buys them typically at discounts. So it's screwing Russia, if anything, to maintain business and keep Russia going. And China is obviously very important for keeping the war effort going through the funding and buying commodities from the Russians. But Russia is a lot weaker because of this war. I mean, not just, you know, militarily, it's lost a lot of soldiers, a lot of kit, spending huge amounts of money on the war. It's about 8% of GDP now spent on defense spending. And in terms of prestige, you know, this is a war that Putin said would be over in a matter of weeks. It's, again, over 4.5 years. Russia's underperformed militarily against, you know, what should have been a sub-regional power. I mean, certainly not a peer power, Ukraine, that is, against Russia. And Russia has struggled to subdue Ukraine. And that's, I think, sent a big message about, you know, the capacity of, or the quality of Russian military technology, its kit. You know, Russia is using fourth and perhaps fifth generation military technology against Ukraine. The Ukrainians have been begging for third and fourth generation NATO kit and beating the Russians, and obviously the drone technology that it's advanced with recently. And that's a big, I guess, letdown for Russia, that, you know, Putin liked to think of Russia as a peer power.

0: And if, you know, talking to the Russians can somehow help him exit the war in Iran, if Russia can somehow, you know, I mean, limit the military support it gives to Iran, to weaken Iran's position, to force Iran to concede ground, that's the win that Trump wants, and for him that's more important than continuing to support Ukraine and continuing to support Europe in terms of what's going on with you know, Russia's attacks on Ukraine.
1: So do you think that perhaps is linked then to Russia being invited to the meeting?
0: I think it is, yes. I mean, there are lots of issues in terms of Trump's relationship with Putin over a number of years. I think Europe has not felt convinced by the US backstop for Europe in NATO and also in support for Ukraine. And I think, I mean, actually, you could go back to the start of the war against Iran in the first place by the US back in February. This was against Europe's interests. Europe didn't want this to happen. It was focused on the war in Ukraine and providing as much support to Ukraine as possible. What did this war do? It drained munitions that could have been used to help Ukraine, but also it elevated global energy prices, which, you know, Europe's a big energy importer, the US isn't, US exports energy. But this war was much to the disadvantage of Europe.
1: So that was Tim Ash speaking to me a little earlier on. You're with World Business Report from the BBC World Service. Well, George Conboy, our markets guest, is still with us. George, a few stories making headlines and also share price movements today on the markets. Let's start with BYD, the Chinese electrical vehicle maker. They're doing quite well. They've reported a rise in global sales.
2: Oh, yeah. Big numbers. Double-digit sales up across the board. And while big sales are good there, the interesting news is sales really surged on the export side, while domestic sales for BYD actually shrank.
1: And that is interesting. So they're gaining popularity abroad. I remember being in Asia earlier this year and I was really quite struck by the amount of cars, the electric cars driven around, and they were actually BYD.
2: Yeah, quite a bit of it. You know, what we're seeing is that Chinese cars, particularly BYD in this case, compete very favorably with cars produced domestically overseas from China. At home, they have a lot of competition, and the Chinese government has been withdrawing and reducing subsidies, whereas in Europe, subsidies are still pretty strong. The interesting dynamic is that when you subsidize anything, you get more of it. The Europeans are subsidizing electric cars. The Chinese are reducing subsidies. Domestic sales for BYD were actually down 20% year over year.
1: And also staying in the region, Shein, the sort of discount online retailer that was specialised in clothes, it made its stock market debut, but its shares didn't do too well. It was expected, but it tumbled nearly 10% at the open.
2: Right off the jump, the shares were down 10%. They did struggle back and closed down just a fraction of a percent, so it wasn't a horrible day, but it certainly wasn't what any company wants from an IPO. They want at least a modest jump to make all their shareholders happy. Raised plenty of capital, but kind of a disappointment on their first day.
1: Okay, George. Well, we're actually going to stay with electric vehicles, which is what we were talking about a bit earlier on, because a lot of people, when they think of an electric vehicle, would probably imagine a Tesla. But China, as we've just been discussing, is the world's biggest EV exporter, despite being largely shut out of the US market. But how has the country seemingly come from nowhere to dominate the world of electric mobility? And how can its EVs be made so cheaply? Well, in Business Daily, Felicity Hannah has been following the money from the factory floor to the car showroom.
3: Here we are. It plays a little tune every time you get in.
4: It's very cheery.
3: Very cheery. It's a little welcome to your car.
5: This is Emma, and she's not the only driver who wanted an electric vehicle and opted for a Chinese model.
3: So I chose an EV primarily for the sustainability, but also, to be honest, for the fact that they are just so cheap.
5: 18% of electric vehicles, or EVs, sold in the UK are manufactured in China. In Western Europe, it's also hitting a record high. Chinese vehicles are competing on technology, size, and availability. But perhaps more than anything else, they're competing on price. Andy Palmer has been described as the godfather of EVs for his work at Nissan on the Leaf, and he now runs the consultancy Palmer Automotive.
4: They've got this advantage in battery technology, and they've got this advantage in software.

0: software technology. The interesting thing is about 91% of the materials that go into batteries are refined in China. So they really have the supply chain sewn up. It means it's relatively easy to manufacture there as well. If you look at making an EV and you exclude the battery, and let's exclude the fuel tank just to be fair on an internal combustion engine, the cost of manufacturing an EV is lower, except for the battery. The battery technology is key.
1: So they're cheap, they're innovative, but are they ethical? A frequent criticism of Chinese car manufacturers is that the quality, innovation, and price competitiveness has only been possible because of the support provided by Beijing. Some argue that China is effectively dumping state-subsidized vehicles in the EU and the UK in order to gain market share, and that these prices would not be sustainable. While that is an accusation, however, that has been strongly disputed by the car makers themselves, Dr. Brian Gu is co-president of the Chinese EV maker XPeng.
2: I don't think the Chinese government is supporting every player. In fact, there are probably more competitors in China than outside of China. I would say the Chinese company's success is because they came out of the most competitive market, I would say the fittest gym, using that analogy, and bring that technology, the efficiency, and the cost competitiveness to markets outside of China.
1: So do you think that those accusations that Chinese EV makers are dumping vehicles are genuine concerns from those governments?
2: We don't agree with the assessment that China is producing excess capacity. In fact, we don't have enough capacity in China to produce and satisfy our demands. So I would not agree with that notion of excess capacity from in our perspective. So I would say these accusations are unfounded.
1: Chinese models are not just disrupting markets, they're also creating demand in new markets. Here's Professor Alex Close of EuroEV, a European importer and distributor of Chinese electric vehicles.
3: They have picked up all the markets that the Americans and the Europeans have left. I used to work for Ford. Ford had a real big plant in Brazil. Now, suddenly, Ford wasn't that successful profitability-wise in Brazil anymore, so they decided to leave. And what happened? BYD picked it up. And now BYD is the battery electric vehicle of Brazil. If you would have asked me a few years ago, is there a market for battery electric vehicles in Brazil? I would have said, it takes a while and they need to develop their grid and so on. BYD just stepped in and hey presto, there is a market actually.
1: We are seeing governments respond to this. So, for example, there are tariffs on Chinese EVs coming into Europe, which make them seem more expensive. Do you think that's fair to consumers?
3: I really like that question because a lot of people do not talk about consumers. They talk about the companies which have to survive. I think it's a big balance to strike. The European car industry, I think, shouldn't vanish, but it needs to transform. It is unfair, but at times it might be necessary to help an industry over a time of change. But what's really important is to make the change happen.
1: European governments are understandably anxious about their homegrown car makers and their workforces. It's a concern shared by the US, which has levelled tariffs of 100% on Chinese-made vehicles. The question is whether drivers will share those concerns or if they simply want to get behind the wheel of a much cheaper car.
4: Felicity Hannah reporting there on Business Daily. Well, 20 years on, has Victoria Beckham finally proved the skeptics wrong? Victoria Beckham's fashion and beauty business has reported its first profit in 18 years. The company made an operating profit of around £7.3 million last year after years of losses and significant financial backing from investors, including her husband, David Beckham. Well, Lauren Sherman is editor and fashion correspondent at media company Punk, and she joins us now. Hi, Lauren.
5: Hi.
4: So what did she do right then? How did she turn things around?
5: Well, she got investors who understood that she needed to be a profitable business, not just a famous person. And she also built out her beauty business. So she has a fashion business that is improving, selling, stuff that people actually want to buy. But I'd say the real kind of star here is the beauty brand, which has just exploded in recent years and has become a very, very big business.
4: And the beauty business is crowded, so she has done well to get her edge there.
5: Yeah, she's in a really good spot where she isn't at the tippy top of the market, but she's also not in the middle of the market. So it's sort of like premium or what have you. And so she's appealing to people with a lot of money, but then also people who are aspirational.
4: And is it persistence that's paid off here, or the fact that she could be bailed out? Because she famously admitted that her husband did have to give her a load of cash to help her out.
5: It's a combination. Look, rich people don't get rich by wasting their money. So eventually you have to stop doing that. But also I think that a lot of celebrities who start brands, they work because they do know that, you know, they don't need to remortgage their home to keep it going. And so I think it's a combination of she's a hard worker and she wanted to make it truly successful, but she could also take her time. It took 20 years.
4: And what are people buying? Are they buying brand Beckham or are they actually buying her products?
5: Honestly, that eyeliner, I'd buy it if it was made by Ronald McDonald.
4: Oh, it's wow. So good.
5: but I would say that, look, like, she's appealing, especially on that Beckham doc. I think a lot of people wanted to buy her t-shirts. They wanted to buy her jeans. They like the way that she looks. They always have. And so she has used that to her advantage. She's the ultimate influencer.
4: And is that how she's managed to navigate these choppy waters, by being the ambassador for her brand, by wearing her products, by talking about her eyeliner? I remember her going on TV shows and radio shows talking about how she's selling one every minute.
5: Yeah, I think she also cares that the product works and that people like it. You know, I've only interviewed her a couple of times, but I've interviewed people who know her and work with her all the time. And, you know, she is a genuine person who wants to do good things. And I think that shows. If she was just making something chintzy, nobody would be buying it, no matter how famous or beautiful or nice she seems.
4: And just briefly, do you think she's made the right decision by distancing herself from the Spice Girls, which lots of people talk about as a deliberate move?
5: Yeah, I mean, I think, I don't know, I'm American, I live in Europe, but I would say that it doesn't feel like that. Outside of the UK, probably, it feels more like the Spice Girls are, you know, were a part of her life, and now they are all getting married and yeah, living their lives as adults. So,
4: okay, Lauren, well, thank you very much for joining us. That's it for World Business Report. Don't forget to subscribe wherever you get your podcasts, and you'll get the daily edition of World Business Express, which brings you the latest money and work news every day.
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6: On this Tuesday evening in Phoenix, it should be mostly clear with a low of 81 degrees. Wednesday, tomorrow, 101 and sunny. And by Thursday, 100 degrees with sunny skies. It's 7 o'clock.
10: From WHYY in Philadelphia, I'm Terry Gross with Fresh Air. Today we get an early start celebrating John Coltrane's centennial, which is later this month. He was one of the most influential musicians in the history of jazz, from his beautiful ballads to his more spiritual music and his role in the forefront of free jazz. We speak with his son, Robbie Coltrane, who is a highly regarded tenor saxophonist, the same instrument his father played. Growing up, he was just known as Robbie.
11: But as soon as I picked up the saxophone, suddenly I was John Coltrane's son.
10: He'll tell us what it's like being Coltrane's son and why his father's music is so important. Later we'll hear drummer Elvin Jones describe performing and recording with John Coltrane in a 1998 interview from our archive. He played in Coltrane's band from 1960 to 66. First News.
4: Live from NPR News in Washington, I'm Louise Schiavone. Congress has managed to avoid a government shutdown as voters head to the polls this fall, passing a bill to extend federal spending through mid-December. NPR's Sam Gringlass reports.
12: The extension avoids the political peril of a prolonged shutdown ahead of the midterms. The Senate already passed the measure in August, and the House has now followed with a bipartisan vote, 370 to 48. Congress failed to prevent two record-long shutdowns in the last year. As long Lawmakers came to impasses over expiring health subsidies and proposals to limit the tactics of immigration agents. In the end, Democrats extracted few concessions, and Congress eventually passed funding agreements, set to expire at the end of this month. Talks to fund the government again for a full fiscal year broke down this summer. Now that funding fight has been punted to the end of the year. Sam Gringlass, NPR News.
4: The U.S. military is coming to grips with a big resignation. Army Secretary Dan Driscoll, who'd clashed with Defense Secretary Pete Hegseth, turned in his resignation directly to President Trump. NPR's Tom Bowman has details.
13: He told the president a number of things, according to a person close to him. He said the U.S. is losing the Iran war. He talked about how the war has drastically reduced the stockpile of missiles. Talked about the difficulty in getting the Pentagon budget through under Defense Secretary Pete Hegseth. And he said modernizing the military, a key focus of Driscoll, was not going forward because Hegseth is firing people who know what they're doing. This person said Driscoll basically laid it down. I think there was a hope Driscoll would stay through the midterms, but I'm told he'll leave this week.
4: NPR's Tom Bowman. At least two people are dead after a flash flood in the Grand Canyon over the weekend. One person is still missing. The deluge adds to a growing list of summer floods. NPR's Ava Berger reports.
14: Saturday, water rushed through the Grand Canyon, a sight that's becoming all too familiar. Surging waters have devastated communities across the country this summer. Last month, at least seven people died in floods in northwest Indiana. Thousands were without power for more than a week. Earlier in July, West Virginia officials said that some areas received 4.5 inches of rain in 37 minutes. Researchers like Brad Udall at Colorado State University say climate change connects these intense floods and is potentially making them stronger.
15: It's not at all crazy to be thinking something unusual is going on here, and that what's unusual is climate change.
14: Scientists expect the warmer climate to continue to intensify rain and floods. Ava Berger, NPR News.
4: This week at the top of Mount Katahdin in Maine, Dale Sanders, who calls himself Graybeard, became the oldest hiker to complete the 2,200-mile Appalachian Trail. It took him a year. He is 91 years old. This is NPR News in Washington.
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6: From KJZZ News in Phoenix, I'm Tiara Vian. An ASU professor wants to sue the Arizona Board of Regents over a training course about diversity, equity, and inclusion. But first, he'll need the Arizona Supreme Court to rule he has the right to make the case. KJZZ's Cameron Sanchez reports.
17: Owen Anderson argues ASU violated an anti-DEI state law by forcing him to undergo training he claims had a negative and discriminatory narrative against white people like himself. But the State Court of Appeals ruled last year the law in question doesn't explicitly give employees like Anderson the right to sue their employer. In this case, that's the Arizona Board of Regents. Goldwater attorney John Riches says the ruling undermines state law.
18: If the lower court's decision is allowed to stand, then so many laws, including this one, would just be a nullity. They would be totally unenforceable.
17: Attorneys for ABOR are asking justices to uphold the lower court ruling. ABOR also disputes that the training Anderson took issue with was mandatory. Cameron Sanchez, KJZZ News, Phoenix.
6: It's been a month since the Trump administration severed a roughly $200 million contract with aid organizations representing unaccompanied children in immigration court. Roxana Avila Simpanu is with the Florence Immigrant and Refugee Rights Project, which represents children in Arizona. She says direct representation has lapsed, despite an agreement the Trump administration says it has with a group called the U.S. Commission for Refugees and Immigrants.
19: They have been showing up to some detained children's dockets and just rarely speaking, sometimes not showing up at all. And so even the non-representational services such as friend of court are not being complied with.
6: The U.S. Commission for Refugees and Immigrants did not respond to questions about its role.
20: Dozens of young people serving time at the Durango Juvenile Detention Facility have gotten a head start earning hundreds of college credits by taking online courses from ASU. Mark Easton with Maricopa County Detention says few kids finished high school before the program started in 2024. Now they want their diploma.
21: I think at times this population is forgotten for their crimes in a sense, but us able to inject hope into these kids and inject that you are worth something and that you're able to accomplish something, I think we do a great job of that.
20: Being in the college program also means access to Spotify. Easton says listening to music is a major perk for those in detention.
22: This is Fresh Air. I'm Terry Gross. The jazz saxophonist and composer John Coltrane was born 100 years ago. The centennial is September 23rd, and the celebration includes concerts, album reissues, and a new book of Coltrane photos edited by my guest Ravi Coltrane, the son of John and Alice Coltrane. Ravi is a highly regarded tenor saxophone player and composer who has recorded as a leader and in other bands. The book is titled Coltrane, the Definitive Visual Celebration of the Legend, and it includes an introduction by Ravi and several essays, including ones by Patti Smith, Carlos Santana, Kareem Abdul-Jabbar, and Phil Lesh. The Coltrane family is organizing some of the centennial events and overseeing the estates of Ravi's parents, John and Alice Coltrane. John Coltrane is one of the most influential musicians in the history of jazz. He was famous for his early recordings in Miles Davis's band, his transcendent ballads from the Great American Songbook, his modal music, his spiritual music, for popularizing the soprano saxophone in jazz with his recording of My Favorite Things, and for avant-garde free jazz like no one had heard before. To quote what the late jazz critic Francis Davis wrote in the New York Times, full disclosure, Francis was my husband, Coltrane has come to stand for a disciplined mindset, a desire for spiritual ecstasy, a vision of music as ritual and of performance as a holy rite. That's R-I-T-E. Depending on what a listener wants from it, Coltrane's music is a cry for Black liberation, the soundtrack of a spiritual quest, a backdrop for tripping, or the next evolutionary step for jazz after bebop. Unquote. Alice Coltrane, Ravi's mother, was a pianist and harpist who played on John's final albums, recorded many albums under her own name, turned to Vedanta spirituality, and founded an ashram in L.A. Ravi Coltrane, welcome to Fresh Air. Congratulations on the book. I want to start with something from your father's ballads album, because I just think that album is gorgeous and so beautiful that it sounds a little spiritual to me, because it sounds kind of transcendent.
23: Yes, so where absolutely.
22: Where do you see this album's fitting into your father's body of work before we hear a song from it?
23: Well, first of all, thank you, Terry, for the invitation. It's an honor and pleasure to be speaking with you
22: It's
23: today.
22: A pleasure to have you.
23: And yes, I think that album, it really displays his tone, his sound. And I think that the fact that all of the songs are very beautiful, his interpretation of them sonically, I mean, I think that's really where the record really gets its power from. His tone alone, you won't hear a tenor saxophone sound quite this beautiful on any recording. It's something to marvel at.
22: It has this uplift to it. I don't mean that it's uplifting, but his tone, it always sounds like it's kind of rising.
23: Yes, it carries us. It carries the listener, really.
22: So let's hear You Don't Know What Love Is from John Coltrane's Ballads album.

0: So that was from John Coltrane's Ballads album, and we heard Elvin Jones on drums, McCoy Tyner piano, and Jimmy Garrison bass. So you just edited a collection of photos of your father, and there were a lot of iconic photos in there. You've looked at photos of him throughout your life.
1: Mm-hmm.
0: Do you look at his photos in the hopes of finding out more about who he was, but also who you are? And do you ever look at his photos and then look at your face in the mirror and see, like, if you can tell that you're his son?
1: Well, I've been told throughout my life how much I favored my father. And, you know, I've outlived my father by about 20 years. You know, he passed away at 40. I turned 61 this year. And I think especially with this photo book, you know, it was a real opportunity for me to, you know, not only seeing these iconic photographs that we all know, but I mean, seeing a brand new photograph for the first time, it's enlightening and elevating, you know.
0: Some people thought of Coltrane as having of being divine himself.
1: Mm-hmm.
0: And there was actually, I'm not sure if it still exists or not, there was a Coltrane church in San Francisco.
1: Oh, yeah.
0: Called St. John's.
1: And, yeah, St. John the Divine.
0: Yeah, and the John was for John Coltrane. And there was even
1: yeah.
0: like a painting in the church of Coltrane as if it was like one of those...
1: apostles.
0: Yeah, and, you know, they played his music during the service, and he was kind yeah. of like worshipped. And that's, it's, you know, it's fascinating, a little strange. But what's it like for you to have your father literally be worshipped? I mean, like, he was your dad. You might not have known him, but, you know, he was like a mortal. With
1: yes,
0: an exceptional
1: absolutely.
0: Talent.
1: You put it
0: vision.
1: Right there on that. He was one of us.
0: Yes,
1: right? This
0: right.
1: is the thing that where people want to, well, if they don't recognize that fact, you know, they say, oh, he was from another world, from another planet. It's like, no, he was from North Carolina. You know, he's as human as all of us, but he represents the highest heights and possibilities of human achievement. He's still doing this as a human being.
0: So I want to play another recording by your father. And this record, the album is titled Ascension. And here's mm-hmm. my story behind it. So first of all, this is one of the most radical albums in jazz history, a turning point in free jazz.
1: Mm-hmm.
0: It's also one of the first jazz albums I bought.
1: Wow.
0: Yeah. So I was living in Brooklyn, and I was on a summer break from out-of-town college, and I was working on Wall Street as a typist.
1: Wow.
0: But I had just started listening to jazz, and I wanted to buy jazz albums, but I hardly had any money. So I was working on Wall Street, and it was near J&R Records, which is a great record store. So
1: yes.
0: on lunch, I'd sometimes go to the record store and look for, like, discounted records. And I knew Coltrane's name. I didn't really know his music at the time. And I saw Ascension, so I bought it. It must have been, like, on sale. I don't know. But mm-hmm. I got home. I put the needle down on the vinyl recording, because that's all there was vinyl.
1: Yes.
0: And this is what I heard.

0: So I have to say, the more I listen to that, the more I hear patterns and get a sense of cohesion. But when I first put that on, I thought, what is this? And I didn't know what to make of it. Were the musicians expressing anger? Was it called ascension as in Christ ascending or as the souls of the dead ascending? Was it expressing existential pain? Were the musicians high? Was it a bad trip or a good trip? I was afraid to listen to it high myself. I thought, who knows what's what I'm
1: where you
0: be
1: go.
0: Feeling.
1: Where, yeah. Yeah, where they end up.
0: Yeah. What did you hear the first time you heard this? Do you remember?
1: Oof, well, yes, I think what you experienced, I think, is probably what most people experienced when they first hear that music. You know, what is this and what's going on, you know? And maybe the second feeling is like, it's actually entering my body in some way. I'm reacting to this, and either positively or negatively. There's something that's stirring there. And it's like diving into cold water, you know what I mean? For as shocking as it might be initially, you get used to it at some point. And as a gateway record, I mean, not a lot of people choose Ascension to start, you know, learning about John Coltrane's music. That was quite
0: a adventurous. No, I just did it because I saw his name. I knew he was important. But, you know, one of the things with your father is that, like, for example, like, he took really long solos, and he could pull it off, but he set this kind of new opening for other people to take really long solos who didn't really have much to say musically. And I've sat through many jazz concerts where the editor in me kept thinking, like, you could have cut this down from, like, 10 minutes to 2, and it would have been fine.
1: Yes. Not everyone can go on that journey and take the audience and the listener along with them and continue to explore and expand, you know. But the great, great improvisers, the great soloists, the great visionaries in music could. And John Coltrane clearly was one of those types of creators and improvisers. There's a very famous recording from a club called The Half Note that was on Spring and Broom here in Manhattan from 1965. John plays a 27-minute saxophone solo. And throughout, he never repeats himself. He's building from one idea to the next and one motive to the next and expanding these motives and ideas. And the most organic way, you know, that the ear is following, the band is following it, and things continue to build and grow for 28 minutes. I mean, that's really something. Most musicians don't have 28 seconds worth of new ideas within a solo, you know.
0: What are your thoughts with your own playing about how long a solo should be, either in performance or on record?
1: Yeah, about 28 seconds. I think that's fair.
0: Well, let me reintroduce you. If you're just joining us, my guest is jazz composer and tenor saxophonist Ravi Coltrane, who's the son of John and Alice Coltrane. As part of the centennial of John Coltrane's birth, which is September 23rd, Ravi has put together a book. He's edited a book collecting photos of John Coltrane titled The Definitive Visual Celebration of the Legend. We'll be right back. This is Fresh Air.
2: 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This Tuesday evening in Phoenix, light winds between 5 and 10 miles an hour, mostly clear skies and a low of 81 degrees. Wednesday tomorrow, sunny and 101, 100 by Thursday, and a slight chance of rain on Friday with breezy conditions and a high of 99. 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
0: This is Fresh Air. Let's get back to my interview with Ravi Coltrane. He's a jazz composer and tenor saxophonist and the son of John and Alice Coltrane. The centennial of John Coltrane's birth is September 23rd, and as part of the celebration, Ravi edited a new book of John Coltrane photos titled Coltrane, The Definitive Visual Celebration of the Legend. How did your parents meet?
1: My parents met at Birdland. My parents the met club. Right here in New York City, yes. The original Birdland, when it was on 52nd Street and Broadway. They used to do double bills then. You know, one band would play 45 minutes. They'd get off. A comedian or a poet, would spoken word artist, would get up. And he or she would speak until the next band was ready to play. And then that next band would play for 45 minutes. And they would just keep doing that throughout the evening for as long as people were in the club. So for a week, the John Coltrane Quartet played a double bill with Terry Gibbs.
0: Quintet. Oh, and your mother was in the band.
1: My mother
0: Terry
1: was in
0: Gibbs.
1: The band. Yes, so they met that week in Berlin, 1963.
0: So did they hit it off right away, your parents?
1: Yes, they did. That week at Berlin, they were, you know, John was an introspective and kind of intuitive person who didn't lead with his words. He led with his intentions, musical intentions. So. And I think my mother was also quiet, you know. You could say shy, but I think I would say quiet. You know, they both were, I think, at very similar temperaments, you know. And there wasn't a whole lot of words exchanged. But at some point, my mother realized that that my father was serenading her and following her around the club with his horn, you know, when he was not on the stage. He didn't really take his horn out of his mouth. He would play the set, and then he would go back to the dressing room and continue playing. He never stopped playing. But she did realize that he was serenading her in between the sets, and she said the song he would often play was a song called Always.
0: It's an Irving Berlin song. I'll be loving you always with a love that's true.
1: I'll be loving you always. Yeah, it's a beautiful. It's sentimental and hokey, but beautiful. You know, and I think my mother understood the sentiment.
0: She gave up music to devote herself to her spiritual work and to her own, you know, devotional practices. But you convinced her to go back to the studio a few years before she died. And you recorded an album with her called Translinear Light. What did it take to convince her to record with you?
1: Well, I think 1979 was when my mom finished her contract with Warner Brothers. She was signed to ABC Records, which is Impulse Records, and then through the 70s, she made a bunch of records for Warner Brothers. But when that contract ended, she never signed another one again. And I think that was her time, you know, where she said, "I'm going to shift here," and moved completely into the spiritual path, you know. And the only music that was made was it was devotional music. Yet at the same time, she still was a great, great, great pianist, you know. And I would play gigs in L.A. when I started working with my own bands, and my mom would come to the gig, and I'd say, "Ma, play one with us." And she'd get up there and burn. She'd sound just great. And people would say, you know, if your mom could play like that, why didn't she just do that all the time? and you know, when I would ask her, she'd say, "No, that was my past. The young people now, that's your time now to play this music." And so I had to start begging, you know. I said, "You know, come, you know, just let's go into the studio, just record a few tracks, you know." And that's really how that record came about, just me cajoling her, you know. I'd go on the road, and for as many people who were admirers and followers of John Coltrane, there were as many, if not more, who were following Alice.
0: So let's hear the title track of Translinear Light. It's composed by Alice Coltrane, featuring Alice at the piano and my guest Ravi Coltrane on soprano saxophone.

That was my guest, Ravi Coltrane, on soprano saxophone with his mother, Alice Coltrane, on piano from, it's the title track of their album together, Translinear Light. Well, we need to take another break here, so I'm going to reintroduce you. If you're just joining us, my guest is Ravi Coltrane. He's a jazz composer and tenor saxophonist and the son of John and Alice Coltrane. Ravi edited the new collection of photos of his late father titled Coltrane, the Definitive Visual Celebration of the Legend. We'll talk more after a short break. I'm Terry Gross, and this is Fresh Air.

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4: This is Fresh Air. I'm Terry Gross. Let's get back to my interview with Ravi Coltrane. He's a jazz composer and tenor saxophonist and the son of musicians John and Alice Coltrane. John was one of the most influential and groundbreaking musicians in jazz history. The centennial of his birth is September 23rd. As part of the celebration, Ravi edited a new book of John Coltrane photos titled Coltrane, The Definitive Visual Celebration of the Legend. So I want to ask you something that I know is a turning point in your life because of a tragedy. Your older brother, John, died in a car crash.
5: Mm-hmm. John
4: Jr. Yeah, John Jr. This was 1982. You were in high school.
5: Mm-hmm.
4: Do you remember how you heard the news?
5: Oh, yes. Yeah, I remember that day. We'll always remember that day. He passed away on my birthday, essentially. It was August 6, 1982. That's the day I turned 17. And if he had lived a few weeks longer, he would have turned 18 on August 26th. Actually, today is the anniversary, his birthday.
4: Yeah, we're recording this on August 26th.
5: Yeah, it was a real shock to the system when we lost John Jr. And it really, you kind of suddenly wake up and realize that life is can be heartbreaking, you know. And events like that completely reshape you, you know. My mother was widowed at 30, you know, with four kids, and to lose her husband and then to lose their first son together 17 years later, you know, it was not easy.
4: How did your brother's death change your relationship to the future, knowing that your brother no longer had a future? Did you feel like you had to live life while you still could? Did you question whether you could die too? Did you feel like your mortality in a way that you'd never thought of it before?
5: Absolutely. Yes, you start reevaluating things. You start evaluating things, maybe is a better way to put it, in a way that you've never needed to do before. You know, the existential questions, you know, what was the meaning of his life? What's the meaning of my life? I mean, we could all literally be gone tomorrow, you know. Yeah, it effectively ended my childhood, you know, and it was suddenly time to think about other things, you know, more important things, you know.
4: It's a lot to ponder when you're 17.
5: Yeah, but probably a good time for it. You know, if those questions never came up before, you know.
4: Where did music fit in that part of your life after your brother's death?
5: You know, I took a very long pause, you know, after John Jr. Passed away, and
4: What do you mean by a long pause?
5: Everything kind of stopped. I had been playing the clarinet. I started playing clarinet in junior high school, and I was playing in the marching band while my brother was on the football team. Yeah. But after he passed away, everything stopped for me. You know, I took the GED. I couldn't be in school anymore. I kind of isolated myself. It had been about 3 years, you know. When John died, there was definitely a void. You know, there was something in my life that needed to be filled, and music filled that void for me, you know. It was primarily my father's recordings. You know, I think that was the first time that I really started to connect with the music on a more emotional level, a spiritual level, I suppose, as well. But it started to speak to me in a way that I hadn't recognized before.
4: So when you came out the other end of the pause, where were you? Like, what was your next step to creating the next chapter of your life?
5: I think it was music. You know, I think music was suddenly this thing that I could pursue, and that there was some obsession behind it, you know, and love behind it, and curiosity behind it. And it was something, to really go after.
4: Is that when you switched from clarinet to saxophone?
5: Yes, yeah.
4: And was that basically, because you didn't hear a lot of clarinet in jazz bands?
5: Well, the saxophone is a pretty cool instrument. No offense to the clarinet.
4: Yeah, well, right. The clarinet's a beautiful instrument.
5: It's still one of my favorite woodwinds. If I go to the symphony or something, my ears are kind of constantly pulled by the woodwind section. Flutes and clarinets, I think, are...
4: Yeah, well, you mentioned symphony. You considered mm-hmm. becoming a classical clarinetist.
5: Well, I mean, before the jazz bug, you know, hit me, you know, before that calling came to me, yeah, I would have been very content to have just continued playing clarinet for the rest of my life.
4: Did classical training help in playing jazz once you turned more toward jazz?
5: Well, starting on the clarinet, I mean, it's a very difficult woodwind instrument compared to a saxophone, so just playing the clarinet, it's great preparation for being a saxophonist.
4: So Elvin Jones, who was in your father's quartet and was a really brilliant drummer, he called you when you were still, I think, still in your teens?
5: No, I was still studying. I was still in school, so I was in my early 20s.
4: And he suggested that you join him on the road and perform with his band. What was your response to that?
5: I said no.
4: Because?
5: Well, I was not ready. I was still learning. I was still in school. You know, I basically, just picked up the horn. I was still learning. You know, I told him I wasn't ready, and then I was still studying. He said, well, I want to help you get ready. So I agreed. Yes, I couldn't say no twice to Elvin Jones, his offer to bring me on the road and let me play in his band. That was life-changing for me.
4: So you didn't feel ready, but when you were playing with him, did you feel like you were holding your own, or were you thinking,
5: no,
4: like, I really am not ready, I shouldn't have agreed to do this?
5: Well, that's the thing, you know. It was an experience of a lifetime. I mean, the first tours that I did in Europe, I mean, the first tour I did with Elvin Jones was 1991, spring of 91. It was two months of one-nighters. And that same year, we came back in the summer and did another month. I mean, to watch him play every night, to listen to him as a band leader, to see how he conducted himself on the stage and off the stage, these are the most powerful lessons that I learned in my young life as a musician, you know, whether I was ready to be on the stage or not with him.
4: So when you became a jazz musician and you're playing with Elvin Jones, who's a legend unto himself and who played with your father and your father's quartet, and your father obviously was a legend, did you feel the pressure of being John Coltrane's son?
5: I mean, picking up the saxophone, there's going to be a certain amount of pressure for anyone. If your last name is Coltrane, Yeah, I mean, the pressure can be internal or external. Because I did grow up very much Ravi, you know, that was who I was growing up. But as soon as I picked up the saxophone, suddenly I was John Coltrane's son. So as I kind of was moving through those that early stage of my life as a musician, you know, I was very aware that people were aware.
4: Was it hard to figure out who you were as a musician since you had been so steeped in your father's music?
5: Yeah.
4: So, like, you couldn't really escape it. And you didn't define yourself like in opposition to your father, like you weren't playing radically different music. You weren't playing like punk rock or something. You know what I mean? That would have been like totally different.
5: For the sake of being different, no. I mean, the reason why we play is because we hear something that compels us, it draws us in, you know, and John Coltrane's music drew me in. I mean, I'm not the first to be captivated and compelled by the sound of his saxophone, you know, by the power of his intention and musical invention, you know, that it's a powerful sound putting on a John Coltrane record, you know. You say, what is that? And then you say, I want to do that, you know.
4: I would like you to choose a recording of your own to play.
5: Let's see. Well, there's a track written by Charlie Hayden called For Taria. Charlie wrote this song from my mother, Alice. Her spiritual name was Taria. And Charlie wrote this song in the 70s and recorded it with my mother on an album. I think the album was called Closeness. It was an album of duets. And it went on to be one of his most popular compositions. I think he recorded it with many other musicians. And I played it with Charlie many times when I was at CalArts in the 80s. But after my mother passed away, I asked Charlie if we could record the piece with a young harpist named Brandy Younger, who was unknown at the time. I'd like to take credit for discovering her, and she's a big superstar now. But we recorded Charlie's song, For Taria, and I think it was the first time that a harpist had played it since my mother had recorded it with Charlie in the 70s.
4: So let's hear it. This is For Taria from Ravi Coltrane's album, Blending Times.

0: That was Forturia from Ravi Coltrane's album, Blending Times. Well, Ravi, good luck with all the centennial celebrations. I know it's a lot of planning. Good luck with your new book. And, you know, thank you for coming on Fresh Air.
1: Thank you, Terry. It was, again, an honor and a pleasure to speak with you today. Thank you so much.
0: Ravi Coltrane's new book of John Coltrane photos is titled Coltrane, the Definitive Visual Celebration of the Legend. The centennial of John Coltrane's birth is September 23rd. After we take a short break, we'll hear drummer Elvin Jones describe what it was like to record and perform with Coltrane. We'll hear an excerpt of our 1998 interview. This is Fresh Air.

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1: This is Fresh Air. In the interview we just heard with John Coltrane's son, Ravi Coltrane, he talked about Elvin Jones, who was John's drummer from 1960 to 66 and became a mentor to Ravi. Now we're going to hear an interview from our archive with Elvin Jones, talking about playing with John Coltrane. To quote the late jazz critic Francis Davis again, Jones was the drummer most crucial to the evolution of jazz in the period following bop, and you feel sorry for the generations who will know him only from his recordings, denied the thrill of watching him in action, unquote. Elvin Jones died in 2004 at the age of 76. I spoke with him in 1998.
2: Since the Village Vanguard recordings that you made with John Coltrane in 1961 have just been reissued, why don't I play something from that? I think we'll hear Spiritual, which is a Coltrane piece inspired, I believe, by a spiritual.
3: I grew up in the church, you know, and my father was a deacon
2: in the Baptist church,
3: and I think John Coltrane's grandfather and mother, he grew up in this almost the same kind of atmosphere that I did. So Spiritual is something that is very deeply ingrained in our character. And the Spiritual, to me, brings memories of my father on the Wednesdays prayer meetings we used to have in church, where he would get down on his knees and pray for hours. And you could feel, you know, even if you couldn't hear or understand all of the words that he was saying, you could certainly feel it. And that's what, when John Coltrane played a song, Spiritual, that's the kind of feeling that it invoked in me, and I suppose a lot of people who had the experience enough to understand what it was he was saying.

0: I'm wondering if your drumming in the opening of Spiritual, as recorded at the Vanguard, was composed before, you know, was thought out beforehand, or if this is improvised.
1: It was all improvised. We never had a rehearsal in the whole time that we were together. Not one time. Everything was improvised. As a matter of fact, I never really knew until I heard a downbeat exactly what it was we were going to play. It was sort of like that. You know, once you started to play it, and we just sort of fell, sort of rallied around the flag. And it came off like that. I don't know, it's very unique. I've never had that kind of experience ever before or since.
0: Would John Coltrane talk with you about the pieces? Like, for instance, he had a composition, Alabama, that he said was inspired by the tragedy when a church in Alabama was bombed, and I think it was four girls were killed. Did he talk with you about that before the piece, or did you know that the piece was inspired by...
1: No, he didn't say anything about it. Yeah, I think you're referring to liner notes. I think somebody he made that was an afterthought.
0: That was an afterthought.
1: At least, as far as the general public is concerned, I don't know what he thought in his own mind. I know what I thought in my own mind, and I thought that melody sort of illustrated a lot of the things that a lot of people were feeling, and. When I was playing that piece, the tears were coming from my eyes. Everybody in that group had, including Coltrane, it was very sad.

0: We're listening to my 1998 interview with Elvin Jones, who was the drummer in John Coltrane's band from 1960 to 66. The centennial of Coltrane's birth is later this month. We'll hear more of the interview after a break. This is Fresh Air.
1: Hey, greetings. Our evening of conversations underway here in the middle of Fresh Air. We're on our way to On Point at 8 o'clock, and then our new tech show, Click, here at 9. And cue from CBC at 10. I'm Phil Latzman here at KJZZ. We hope you'll wake up with us tomorrow morning. Start the Wednesday off with the perfect mix of BBC, NPR, and KJZZ News, Morning Edition, which I will host for you. And, of course, the big news is Arizona's share of the Colorado River has been slashed. We've been hearing about it on our airwaves, and we know you have questions about it. So it's time for some answers. 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
1: This is Fresh Air. Today's show is devoted to John Coltrane and his son, tenor saxophonist Ravi Coltrane. The centennial of John Coltrane's birth is September 23rd. Let's get back to my 1998 interview with Elvin Jones, who was the drummer in John Coltrane's band from 1960 to 66, and later was a mentor to Ravi.
2: When John Coltrane's solos got longer, and then your solos got longer too, I wonder what it was like to accompany him in, like, what, 40-minute solos? I mean, that's about the length of a whole set.
3: Yeah. I'll tell you, there was one occasion in Philadelphia, where you are now. you remember the Showboat Lounge?
2: Yeah, that was a jazz club before I moved here. Yeah.
3: Anyway, we used to play there quite often in Pep's Bar and all, and the Blue Note up in North Philly. The routine was on Saturday or Sunday afternoon. It would be a matinee, and this particular matinee, John was playing a very fast tempo piece, and something happened to his horn. I guess pad fell out or whatever, you know, and he could barely get a tone out. It was just squeaks and squawks, and he wouldn't stop. And so he played until he finally started making scales out of all of these sounds that were coming out of his horn, and he played this piece for 3 hours. But the thing about it is, when we finished, I was ready to play the next piece. I said, okay, what are we going to play next? And the matinee was over, you know. So you're talking about 40 minutes was not. Sometimes the way that group was, the time didn't really have any significance. You know, I didn't get tired. Nobody got tired. It was just to pursue an idea or a mode to its natural conclusion. And if it took an hour or 40 minutes or 2 hours or whatever, then that...

0: What about when the music of the group started moving away from time signatures and getting freer? As the drummer, how did you feel about that?
1: Just like anything else, it really didn't matter. Because that's what you refer to as an abstract. There was nothing strange about being abstracts. Because I used to like, you know, go to a museum in Detroit. They had a lot of Jackson Pollock's paintings, you know, and Matisse and Picasso and all these guys. That's all abstract, you know. I didn't think it was any different than anything else. It's just a musical abstract. But the portrait is there, nevertheless.
0: My interview with Elvin Jones was recorded in 1998. John Coltrane's centennial is September 23rd. Jazz historian Kevin Whitehead will have an appreciation of Coltrane closer to that date. Tomorrow on Fresh Air, how big tech companies, including Google, Apple, and Microsoft, have been donating equipment, holding conferences, and are offering workshops for educators and students. So how much are they influencing how school children learn and what they learn? We'll talk with New York Times reporter Natasha Singer, author of the new book, Coding Kids, Big Tech's Battle to Remake the Schools. I hope you'll join us. To keep up with what's on the show and get highlights of our interviews, follow us on Instagram at NPR Fresh Air. Fresh Air's executive producer is Sam Brigger. Our technical director and engineer is Audrey Bentham. Our engineer today is Adam Staniszewski. Our interviews and reviews are produced and edited by Phyllis Myers, Anne-Marie Baldonado, Lauren Krenzel, Teresa Madden, Monique Nazareth, Thea Challoner, Susan Yukundi, Anna Bauman, and Nico Gonzalez-Whistler. Our digital media producer is Molly C.V. Nesper. Roberta Shorrock directs the show. Our co-host is Tanya Mosley. I'm Terry Gross.

0: 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And from the estate of Joan B. Kroc, whose bequest serves as an enduring investment in the future of public radio and seeks to help NPR be the model for high-quality journalism in the 21st century.
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3: Tonight, 81 and mostly clear. Tomorrow, sunny and 101 degrees.
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11: Live from NPR News, I'm Giles Snyder. The U.S. and Iran are trading fire again. American forces struck Iranian targets for a second time this week, and Tehran has fired missiles and drones in response. Here's NPR's Emily Fang.
12: President Trump posted on social media that the strikes today were further retaliation for Iran trying to lay new sea mines in the Strait of Hormuz. The U.S. has been removing explosives from that waterway in an effort to free up shipping lanes there. For its part, Iran fired missiles at U.S. bases in Jordan over the weekend. There has not been this kind of back-and-forth fire between the U.S. and Iran since late July. Instead, the U.S. has tried to increase economic pressure over the last month via a naval blockade, pressuring nations to stop trading with Iran, and wrestling back more control of the Strait of Hormuz. Though some Iranian officials have urged new ceasefire, others have repeatedly threatened to hit back at the U.S. Emily Fang, NPR News, Washington.
11: Massachusetts Democratic Senator Ed Markey's bid for a third term remains on track. According to an Associated Press race call, the 80-year-old Markey won his Democratic primary over 47-year-old Congressman Seth Moulton, who pitched voters on the idea that it's time for generational change. Jury deliberations resume Wednesday in the trial of Lindsay Clancy, the Massachusetts woman charged with killing her three children in 2023. After the jury reported they were deadlocked Tuesday, the judge told them to keep trying. From member station WBUR, Deborah Becker reports.
13: The jury deliberated for about 5 hours after saying they could not reach a decision. Then they were excused for the day. Clancy's attorney, Kevin Reddington, says he's encouraged by that.
14: I'm very pleased with the work that this jury has put into the case.
13: Reddington has argued that Clancy should not be found criminally responsible for killing her children because she was experiencing postpartum psychosis. Prosecutors say she meticulously planned the killings. The jury's deliberated 23 hours so far. For NPR News, I'm Deborah Becker in Boston.
11: Out of North Carolina, the G20 meeting of global finance leaders wrapped up today in Nashville. From Blue Ridge Public Radio, Laura Hackett reports on the White House's agenda following Hurricane Helene.
15: Aaron Brown, Undersecretary for the Department of Treasury, says the Trump administration chose Asheville as a G20 host to highlight the city's recovery from Hurricane Helene, a storm that severely damaged the region nearly 2 years ago.
16: The Trump administration has been incredibly committed to rebuilding Asheville, and it has been dispensing funds to the local community.
15: Asheville residents and politicians say North Carolina has only received a fraction of the federal aid it's requested. As a result, recovery has been slow. Over the weekend, hundreds took to the streets to demand more federal aid. The storm caused nearly $60 billion in damage. For NPR News, I'm Laura Hackett.
11: This is NPR News.
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18: From KJZZ News in Phoenix, I'm Tiara Vian. An ASU hockey player who collapsed during an outdoor training session nearly 2 weeks ago remains hospitalized and may never recover, his family's attorney says. Robert Carey says an extreme heat warning was in effect and players had little access to water when 21-year-old Matthew Mayich became unresponsive.
19: Arizona State just went out there and it was purposely grinding these kids in a grueling, punishing workout, and kids were struggling.
18: Carey is calling for an independent investigation into the situation. ASU says it is reviewing the circumstances surrounding the workout. A local nonprofit is trying something new to help support sexual and reproductive health care in the state. KJZZ's Kathy Ritchie has details.
20: They're called Repro2Go kits and include both a rapid syphilis and HIV test kit, emergency contraception, condoms, and menstrual products. Bree Thomas is the CEO of Affirm Sexual and Reproductive Health for All, which created the kits.
21: We put together 1,620 kits, and they've all been distributed.
20: The kits went to clinics, mobile health centers, public health departments, community organizations, outreach programs, even local businesses.
21: We were hoping to reduce, you know, the barriers to cost and then also connect people to trusted health care.
20: Thomas says the rapid syphilis self-test was a priority because cases of sexually transmitted and congenital syphilis are on the rise statewide. Kathy Ritchie, KJZZ News, Phoenix.
18: Arizona business leaders are in Taiwan this week for a trip focused on semiconductor development. As KJZZ's Greg Hawney reports, the delegation's visit comes about a month after Taiwanese chipmaker TSMC announced its $265 billion investment in the state.
22: The visit is led by the Arizona Commerce Authority and includes representatives from the state's universities and the Arizona Chamber of Commerce and Industry. In a statement, Commerce Authority President Sandra Watson said Arizona's longstanding partnership with Taiwan is one of the most important around the world. The delegation will be attending one of the largest global semiconductor conventions. They're also scheduled to visit the American Institute in Taiwan, a nonprofit made to represent U.S. interests on the island. It's the Commerce Authority's third visit to Taiwan this year. Greg Hawney, KJZZ News, Phoenix.
7: Sheila Purcell has a lot of treasured memories from her childhood, including all the times her family piled into the car and hit the road. No maps.
23: We didn't use anything that I can remember. I don't remember seeing an atlas till I was in college, and we definitely didn't have any GPS, so my parents just seemed to know where they were going.
7: Most of the time. There were a few wrong turns here and there.
23: You know, every once in a while, my mom would start to get nervous in a car with five small children as she'd start to see that maybe we were getting a little too far from civilization or too far from where she thought we were supposed to be heading. And she'd start to ask, you know, do we want to stop and ask for directions? You know, maybe we want to ask and see if this is the way we're supposed to be heading. Sometimes we would, but more often than not, my dad would find that as an opportunity to turn it into, you know, some great story, something that would pull us all in.
7: Sheila grew up in Guayaquil, Ecuador. Her family spent a lot of time in the car, often driving to and from the beach. She was born in 1978, so no fancy gadgets in the car, no screens, just
0: her parents' imaginations.
23: They would tell these great, terrifying stories. If it was daytime, it might be fairies and mermaids. But if it's nighttime, it was always a horror story. The scarier, the better, if my mom had her way. But it would just turn whatever, you know, whatever detour, whatever lost adventure we were on into something that became memorable, that became something that we would keep talking about and laughing about year after year. You know, who was more scared than, and who really thought the car had broken down, or, you know, that time we got lost and ended up stopping, you know, and asking for directions and getting lunch, and it turned out to be a, you know, an ostrich farm. And so we're, you know, and the ostrich took Dad's hat and we're eating, you know, ostrich burgers.
7: These accidental detours became a beloved part of her family's car trips, as much a part of the journey as the destinations themselves. They even gave those detours a name, the Jacobson Shortcut, coined after Sheila's father.
23: And we love it and we celebrate it, and it just means we got lost and took the long way home, and You know, it means that we were lost, but it also means that you missed out on something. If you weren't on it, you missed out. Everybody'd be like, oh, would you get lost? And go, nope, Jacobson Shortcut. And then you tell them, and we met this person, or, and we had this delicious thing, or, and the ostrich stole my hat. And it ends up being more fun than if we had just gotten from A to B.
7: This is On Point. I'm Meghna Chakrabarty. Sheila Purcell lives in Timnath, Colorado now. And those Jacobson Shortcuts seem even more precious these days because it's next to impossible to get lost anymore. Whether it's in your car or on your phone, GPS systems have given us the power to know exactly where we are and how to get where we want to go almost anywhere on planet Earth. The technology is also a critical part of much more than simple mapping systems. GPS, in fact, has changed how all of us live, and for the better. But have we lost a little something, too? I mean, have we lost the opportunity to just get lost? To look up from our phones, not know where we are, and discover something delightful and new? Well, that is one of the questions that Catherine Dunn asks in her new book, Little Blue Dot, How GPS Shaped the Modern World. And she joins us now. Catherine, welcome to On Point.
1: Thanks so much for having me, Meghna.
7: Okay, so before we get into the technical specifics of GPS, I just have to ask you, are you a frequent Google Maps or GPS user yourself?
1: Yeah, I'm constant. People keep asking me if writing this book has changed my relationship with Google Maps. And unfortunately, the answer is not at all. I once managed to get lost in about a 3-block radius for 45 minutes and stood my own husband up at the restaurant. And he could not believe, how is this possible? And I said, my phone died. I was completely defenseless. So yeah, guilty as charged.
7: Well, actually, you're in London right now. And I have to say that a 3-block radius in London, given how old the city is and how winding and small and maze-like some of those streets can be, I very much sympathize that you could get lost there. Is that where it happened?
1: Yeah, it was around Carnaby Street. So if it had been a nice grid, a nice orderly grid system, I would have been okay. Yeah. But this was a real accomplishment. Let's just put it that way. I had to stop some Finnish tourists and get them to Google Map the restaurant for me. And they were like, why are you in this position? And I was like, I am but a lemming. What can I say?
7: No, London is truly an ancient maze, and it makes it delightful. It is not New York City. Let's just put it that way. Okay, but you're not alone, obviously. Like, just about everyone, in some way, shape, or form, especially if they have a smartphone, are using GPS. More importantly, we'll talk about this a little bit later. Even if you're not using maps, we are all using GPS systems sort of in broader society and how infrastructure is created these days. But let's go back, though, and talk about how this system of global positioning became public and so ubiquitous. I mean, where would you start that story?
1: depends how far you want to go back. You know, you can go all the way back to antiquity, I would say. But for today's purposes, let's take it back to the Vietnam War, the end of the Vietnam War, 1973, Labor Day weekend. So coming right up on that time now, would be when GPS is kind of dated too. And there's this whole half story, half myth around it, this weekend called the Lonely Halls meeting. And it's sort of when all of these officials gathered in the Pentagon and they set out what became the global positioning system. And why it's so important that it was 1973 is because this is a precision bombing system. Mm. It was built to drop bombs from planes. And it was built because, you know, the Vietnam War, the U.S. Air Force didn't really have the precision that they wanted to bomb, you know, the Ho Chi Minh Trail going from North to South Vietnam. Mm. So that's the moment a lot of people point to. But yeah, you can go back to World War II, and you can go back even further if you want to look at kind of how we navigate and how we understand the world around us.
7: Well, but in terms of global positioning, though, and GPS, there was some of that in World War II. I wasn't familiar with that because I was just assumed that it was this is a product of the era of satellites.
1: Yeah, I mean, it is satellites, but it's also radio waves. And navigating using radio waves is kind of a 1930s era thing. You know, the collision of commercial radios and the collision of commercial aviation. They started using landing beams to help pilots land at Berlin Airport and at London Airport and across the U.S., you know, leading up to World War II. And once you get into World War II, the British and the Germans start kind of engaging this battle, and the Americans, as time goes on, to use radio beams that they can sort of hear with their ears to drop bombs in the dark. Okay. So that's the predecessor to the system we have now.
7: I see.
1: Obviously, now we rely, the space age sort of changed everything, but this is all about radio beams, and it's all about the electromagnetic world. That's what we're relying on here.
7: So you're talking about man-made systems in general, right? Like just when we moved beyond the lost art, I have to say, of using stars or the sun or even just simple timekeeping, right, to know where we are. Okay, that's really interesting.
1: Yeah, exactly.
7: Now, there's another, let's move back into the Vietnam and post-Vietnam era. I think there's another event that caused the GPS, and that was the attack or the crash of a Korean Airlines plane.
1: Yeah, that was kind of a seminal moment in GPS history. People might remember it if you're listening and you're around in 1983. It was this crash that occurred at an incredibly, incredibly, incredibly tense time during the Cold War. And basically, it was a Korean Airlines jet. It was going from JFK to Seoul. And at the time, they would stop over in Alaska. And then they would kind of take, you know, south of the Bering Strait, they would head down to Asia. And what happened is there's a navigational error, something went wrong. And instead of, you know, flying kind of south, they flew straight into the Soviet Union at the height of the Cold War, just north of Japan. It's really hard to emphasize. People will remember, of course, if they remember it, how tense things were at the time. You know, the U.S. and the USSR had been in this kind of game of chicken, and the USSR fighter pilots shot it down, and more than 250 people died. It was this absolutely huge disaster. And in the aftermath of that, you know, Ronald Reagan and his press secretary came out and said, we have this tool kind of in the bowels of the Pentagon. It wasn't finished. It wouldn't be finished for more than another 10 years, but we have this tool, and it's going to make sure that this never happens again. Mm. This horrible idea that you could just be completely off track and have no idea. It took a long time for it to actually come out into the civilian world, but this was definitely a moment where people might have heard of GPS for the first time.
7: Yeah. Okay. So, we have war and a disaster that help really push the use of GPS, you know, into the world. There's this beautiful line in your book, though, about how GPS may be one of the greatest gifts that the American people gave to the world, because this was obviously all publicly funded from the start. And correct me if I'm wrong, but even though the initial uses were for the military, was it available to the public from the start?
1: Yeah, it was. And I should say that line about the American people, that line comes from a Canadian in our tense time. I'm a Canadian as well. In our tense times, it's worth noting that's a Canadian saying that. For sure. Could you ask me again? I got distracted by my Canadian anecdote.
7: It's okay. In these tense
1: times.
7: Making
1: the point about our relationships in these tense times.
7: It's still Lake Ontario. I'm just going to put it that way.
1: Yeah, I know. It's still Lake Ontario.
7: This is a good place for us to actually take a break, because we got to hit this break in 30 seconds. So we'll pick this up when we come back. You're listening to Catherine Dunn. She's author of Little Blue Dot: How GPS Shaped the Modern World. And we'll have a lot more in just a moment. This is On Point.

0: Good evening and thanks for listening. This is KJZZ 91.5, the perfect mix of BBC, NPR, and KJZZ News. On Point continues in just a moment. It is a Monday, which means we've got a new A to Z quiz out for you. It's all things Arizona. One of this week's questions is, what does the Arizona weather term monsoon mean in Arabic? You can test your knowledge of the Grand Canyon State with KJZZ's A to Z quiz at play.kjzz.org.
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3: You're back with On Point. I'm Meghna Chakrabarty, and Catherine Dunn is with us today. She's author of the new book, Little Blue Dot, How GPS Shaped the Modern World. And we're not just talking about that little blue dot that we associate with Google Maps, which was launched in 2005, but GPS is, in fact, part of almost all of how modern countries operate. Everything from, yes, the maps on your phone, to even how power moves through an electrical grid. And Catherine, we actually put the call out to On Point listeners to get their opinions of GPS systems and if and how they use them. And we got a lot of responses. Let's just start with two of them now. This is George Scarbeck in Albuquerque, New Mexico. And George says he does not use GPS when he travels. He still, in fact, studies a paper map on the airplane before he gets to his destination. And he makes sure to memorize the important places that he needs to know, like public transit stops and where he's staying.
4: Once I arrive, that map goes into my back pocket and comes out only in emergencies or for lapses in memory. This allows me to blend in a little bit better as a local, as opposed to standing out as a lost tourist. It frees up my eyes to view the sights that I've come so far to enjoy and leaves me reliant only on my memory, rather than on Wi-Fi or cell service.
3: Good on you, George. On the other hand, we have Jeremy Grobesmith. He says he used to be like George and pride himself on not using GPS, but then, like many people, he moved to a new city.
5: Once I moved to a new city and Google Maps became more and more prevalent, I began using it as I drive for work. I needed to know exactly where I was going, what traffic was there, and what maybe in the road. Now I use Google Maps exclusively to navigate my way around Charlotte. I think it's fantastic. I couldn't live without it. You could go find fishing spots. You could find creeks and rivers. You can know where the wrecks are. You get to know where the cops are in traffic. It's a great service, and I go everywhere with GPS.
3: All right, so we're going to talk about this later, that it's not just where you were going, but now things like Google Maps have a lot more information on them. But Catherine, so a little taste there of how GPS has really changed how at least some On Point listeners live. But we were talking a little bit earlier about the fact that even though its first application was for the military in Vietnam and thereafter, and I'm talking about the satellite-based GPS systems, but it was actually available to the public also from the start. So tell me a little bit more about that.
6: Yeah, it's kind of incredible that this system, the existence of the system, was never classified. And from very early on, it was always dual use, as they call it, civilian and military. And there had been a bit of a predecessor system, and that had also been for civilians. But it was, when I say it was open to the public, it was open to a very special kind of person, I would say, through the 80s. You had to know about it, and you had to be able to build a receiver or get an extraordinarily expensive receiver. So the first adopters, surveyors. Surveyors absolutely loved it. If anybody listening was doing any surveying in the 80s, they probably encountered it. Marine, like any sort of maritime, and then eventually sort of aviation. But yeah, it was a real industrial tool. It was really for these kind of mapping applications. And regular people, if you didn't have that kind of job, you probably wouldn't have encountered it.
3: Right, but even the
6: And this
3: public access at the time, though, forgive me for interrupting, but even public access at the time, if I understand correctly, the data that you got wasn't as accurate as what the military got, correct?
6: No. Yeah, it wasn't like they eventually put something on it called, they call it selective availability, and basically they put an artificial error on it. They made it a little bit less accurate. So there are two sets of signals, military and civilian. The big difference at this point is that the military signal is encrypted. But yeah, the civilian signal, they basically realized the system was too good. It was too accurate. It's one way because it's built for war. And it was 24/7 all over the world. So if America had it, then they had it in the Middle East as well, basically.
3: Oh,
6: So
3: okay.
6: they put this artificial error on it. And that was, it was a difference of, 20 meters versus 100 meters or whatever. So if you're hiking, if you're sailing, GPS was still really useful, but it wasn't quite what we associate it with today, the super accuracy.
3: Okay, so you said something really important there, and that is the way the system was created from the start with the satellites that the United States put up in space. If America had it, the rest of the world had it. So let's talk about actually how it works and why what you said is true. I mean, how does GPS work?
6: Yeah, people are like, I'm just realizing I have no idea. No, it's such a good question. So we're encircled by this web of satellites, basically. And now there are multiple sort of satellite systems from different countries, and they all work in a similar way. But it minimum 24, and what this means is I am sitting here in London, my phone is next to me, there is a chip in my phone, and it is getting signals from four different satellites. It's in view of four different satellites at all times, wherever I am in the world. And that's because it's calculating for four equations: longitude and latitude. So I'm very close to the prime meridian here, so you have a good idea. My altitude, I'm sitting on the sixth floor. That's something that it's calculating. And then the fourth thing is time, or it's a clock offset. This is the hardest to understand, and this is I call it like the special sauce of GPS and what makes it, it's almost as important as navigation, or more important sometimes. And yeah, that's the gift of really good time. You've got atomic clocks in the satellite, and it's sort of giving us the synchronized time here on Earth.
3: So
6: But
3: can I
6: yeah,
3: just jump in here?
6: those are
3: So
6: the
3: the reason
6: yeah.
3: why everyone gets this is because, let's just stick with the phone example. Your phone is receiving this. The satellites are just sending out this information, and the non-encrypted data, that's why anyone can get it. Is that right?
6: Yeah, exactly. It's just raining down on us. People often think that GPS is tracking you. Actually, it's more, in the physics sense, it's more accurate to say that you are tracking the satellites. It's not GPS. The GPS system has no idea where you are. That's a little pedantic in everyday life because once we get our location or our phone gets our location, we do transmit it out. We turned it into this two-way system. But GPS itself was built for war. So that whole idea was you don't want to give away your location. And this is why pretty early on, the US government realized they had no idea how many people were using this thing.
3: Right.
6: They knew it was getting insanely popular, but they didn't actually have the numbers.
3: Interesting. Hence the greatest gift, one of the greatest gifts
6: Yeah,
3: that the American
6: exactly.
3: people gave. And again, this is so fascinating, but you said something that we should also underscore, which is a lot of people might think that when they use Google Maps, by virtue of getting those GPS signals, they are giving away their location. But as you said, that is not what's giving away where you are. It's when your phone is connecting to via location services through the cellular network, essentially, or
6: Yeah.
3: through Wi-Fi. Your phone is actually telling other networks where you are.
6: Yeah, exactly. You are giving your location away, but that's not GPS's fault,
3: Okay.
6: is something I would say. It's in our modern life, we use it as a two-way system, right? So it becomes a little pedantic. But you could still get a GPS receiver. You could go out in the woods. And you could still use it as a one-way system if you had the technology to do that.
3: And so to this day, is there sort of a master control station that is monitoring like all these satellites or how GPS is used?
6: Yeah, there is actually. I believe the Schreiber Air Base, they might have changed the name recently in Colorado, actually. So there are ground stations and there is a central command station run by the U.S. military that is keeping track of where all the satellites are and how they're doing. Like I said, okay, there's a minimum 24. There's more than that up there because they need to be maintained. Some of them are getting really old. So yeah, there is this interaction. One of the people in the book who worked on it in the 80s, he said, the thing is you really need to understand this is a computer in the space talking to a computer in your phone or wherever, talking to a computer on the ground stations. This is really complex computing and physics that's happening. And it's pretty incredible because, like I said, this concept was developed and honed in the early 70s before we had personal computers.
3: Amazing, isn't it? It also just makes me think of, I mean, the space age in general, the dawn of the space age and how we went to the moon with hand calculated mathematics. Just amazing. Okay, so let's go back to our listeners. Because we did get a lot of people who were honest about how much they love GPS. This is Keith Stern. He's in Newton, Massachusetts, and he loves GPS so much, he thinks its creators deserve the Nobel Prize.
7: I still have to think about which way I turn when I go to work, something I've been doing for the past 30 years to the same place from the same start point. I don't want adventure. I just want to get to my destination desperately.
6: he's honest, and I appreciate that.
3: I do.
6: He's got places to be.
3: Look, when you're stuck in traffic, the last thing you want is adventure.
6: Yeah.
3: You definitely want to get where you want to go. But so here's what's interesting, and I feel like I have experienced this in my own life because I'm old enough to definitely remember when it was just paper maps or AAA's triptychs that we used to get, and how the way that through something like Google Maps that we are now interacting with our environment, how that's actually maybe turned our navigational ability. It's shrunken it. It's made it more myopic. And so to that point, we actually reached out to some folks who are studying this. And one of them is Mary Hegarty. She leads the Spatial Thinking Lab at the University of California, Santa Barbara. And she has studied how reliance on GPS shapes people's sense of direction. But there's a twist here because Professor Hegarty told us that gathering reliable data for her research from people was actually very, very hard.
8: We did try in one experiment to say, don't use it for a month, but people didn't comply. They're so dependent on it.
3: But Professor Hegarty says that an Israeli researcher actually has been able to observe what people do without GPS. And that's because the Israeli military has been using GPS jamming in the Gaza War and in its operations in Lebanon. And some of that jamming has interfered with GPS signals in parts of Israel as well, forcing many Israelis to occasionally live without GPS.
8: It's really interesting because, I mean, something like 20% of people said, you know, I just didn't go to this place. I just stayed home because I didn't think I could navigate there without my GPS. When they asked people like, well, now that you've had this situation of having to navigate without your GPS, do you feel you should, you know, work harder on your navigation skills? And they were like, no, we need a better GPS that can't be jammed.
3: The other option is, of course, to learn how to get around without that little blue dot on your screen. And Professor Hegarty is troubled by the fact that a lot of people don't seem to want this option. They're not interested in maintaining their personal navigational skills. And she says that most people probably don't realize something important, that if you do not use these skills, you lose them.
8: People who actually make a point of exploring their environments rather than, you know, just always taking the same route every time seem to be, you know, better. There's also some interesting research suggesting that the type of environment you grew up in or that you live in makes a difference. So people who grow up in rural environments or cities that are not, you know, kind of more organically developing rather than city block type cities, you know, sometimes have better ability too. So it's kind of like if your everyday life requires you to do more challenging navigation, then you tend to be better.
3: Hegarty's research has revealed something else that we're losing with an over-reliance on the maps on our phones. We're losing our confidence.
8: We ask people, like, you know, imagine you're in a strange city, you come out of a subway system and you don't quite recognize where you are, you know, how do you feel? And some people feel really anxious in that situation. Other people just feel challenged and say, oh, you know, I just look around until I find something that I know, or, you know, or whatever. So people who say they're more anxious in navigation situations also depend on GPS.
3: Well, it turns out that some 40 to 50% of an individual's navigational skills are actually genetic. And maybe you're one of those people who really struggles finding your way around. Do not feel bad about it. You were born that way. The other half, though, of that skill set comes from the environment that you live in. So Professor Hegarty's team wanted to know what environmental factors can actually give a person a better sense of direction.
8: We, you know, ask people about things like, you know, hiking or camping or sailing, you know, basically hobbies that people might have that affect navigation. And that didn't really actually predict very much. Two things predicted. One was people who used their GPS more did worse at our navigation tasks. And people who played video games that involved navigation were better. So I think, you know, the younger generation is actually getting more navigation experience in video games than they are in the real world.
3: Now, going back to the Israeli GPS jamming story for a moment, that's just one example of the dangers of our over-reliance on digital mapping, because GPS systems are vulnerable. Professor Hegarty recommends that everyone try to maintain their navigational skills without your phone. But she also recommends it for other reasons as well.
8: You know, you might really notice some interesting things along the way. You know, you might learn about some interesting places that you might want to visit, or meet interesting people when you ask for directions, or have a more interesting journey.
3: Well, Mary Hegarty leads the Spatial Thinking Lab at the University of California, Santa Barbara. Now, Catherine Dunn, I don't want to sort of over-romanticize things and sound like I'm saying, oh, we should go back to the days where we could all read the stars and know exactly where we are. But what do you think about this idea that a lot more people maybe would struggle getting around if they didn't actually have that map on their phones?
6: Yeah, I relate to it a lot. I'm like I said, I'm one of those people who is so bad at directions. It must be genetic. I have to blame my parents for this. And I had, you know, repeatedly, when Google Maps wasn't so common, tried to correct this in myself and take out paper maps. But, you know, one of the things I thought about while writing this book too was that for regular people, you might get lost, you might find something new. I didn't think the stakes were that high after a while, but what really troubled me is the people who might be getting rusty on these skills, who really, really, really need them. People who are in charge of a boat, a gas tanker in the Strait of Hormuz, or people who are flying a plane. Mm. You know, these skills get, or people who are now, I think, in military combat. The U.S. military at one point said, like, you have to start preparing not to replace this piece of technology with, you know, one with another, but with to be able to operate in an environment where there just isn't any of it, right? These yeah. navigational skills. And this question of I think what's most troubling is it's getting rusty for all of us. Even if your job involves very high stakes navigation, you really want your pilot to feel fresh on these skills.
3: Yeah. And especially because, as we hinted, GPS systems are actually quite vulnerable. And we will talk a lot more about that when we come back. This is On Point.

0: This is KJZZ 91.5 and KJZZ.org, bringing you thoughtful conversation and in-depth discussion throughout the evening. And we are talking about the little blue dot. 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
4: You're back with On Point. I'm Meghna Chakrabarty. And before we return to our conversation with Catherine Dunn about GPS, I just want to let you know that there's another GPS we're going to talk about sometime soon. I'm making this up as I go along. Ghosts, phantasms, and specters. Just made that up. Oh my God. The staff on the other side of the glass in the studio is absolutely shaking their heads. Okay. What I'm trying to say is that we're going to do a show about the fact that, according to Pew and Gallup, 3/4 of Americans, 75% of us, believe in some sort of paranormal activity. And 1 in 5 of us say you've actually seen a ghost. So, On Point listeners, are you one of those folks? Have you seen a ghost? Do you believe you have? Have you experienced or witnessed some kind of any kind of paranormal activity or experience? We want to hear your stories. And we're taking people seriously. I was just making jokes about GPS, but we want to hear your stories about these sort of inexplicable experiences that you've had. So pick up your phone and grab the On Point Vox Pop app. Wherever you get your apps, just look for On Point Vox Pop. Send us a high quality message. That way you can also still, if you just want to use regular phone lines, you can call us at 617-353-0683. That's for a future show we're doing on the science of the supernatural. Okay, so back to our conversation with Catherine Dunn about her book, Little Blue Dot, How GPS Shaped the Modern World. Let's listen to a couple more On Point listeners. This is Margie Rosenbaum of Scarborough, Maine. She's 86 years old, and when she drives, she does not use GPS, but she does study Google Maps before the drive, and then she writes down the directions.
5: For me, it's important to visualize the destination on that map in relation to nearby locations, whether they're familiar or not. And I've come to that conclusion when I ride with one of my grandchildren driving. They have no idea where they are in relation to the real world. It shocks me. They don't know how long it's going to take them to get there unless GPS tells them. It's shocking.
4: Well, here's another take. This is Barb Spencer, who's a truck driver from Bondurant, Iowa. And here's her view on what it means as a truck driver to get lost.
6: As a truck driver, one could always say it's an adventure if you get lost. One you hope doesn't end up with a bridge that doesn't support your weight, or maybe an overpass that's too low for you to get under.
4: Very real, Barb. Thank you so much for those real life views here. Now, Catherine, we have been focusing a lot, obviously, on the mapping features of GPS because of the fact that now, these days, it's in virtually every new car. I understand that around the year 2000, the U.S. government really removed all civilian restrictions from GPS, and also the technology regarding the chips needed was cheap enough and small enough to fit inside cars. And then the big one was a little later, right? What, 2008, when Apple announced that the iPhone would have a GPS capability in it. That was kind of really the big turning point, Catherine, right?
7: Yeah, I mean, definitely for me, you might have had a little TomTom or something in your car. A lot of people had that, but I think the moment it really exploded was, okay, there is not just Google Maps on the iPhone, because that happened in 2007, but there's Google Maps and there's a GPS chip. And now you can find yourself using your brand new, expensive 2008 iPhone.
4: Wow.
7: I think that was the moment it really exploded.
4: And it became commonplace. It's funny, TomTom, I haven't heard that brand name in a long time.
7: Yeah. Cast your mind back to this antiquity as we talk about the TomTom.
4: My mother, my parents used to have a really old Garmin that they'd plug into the car. My mom used to hate it. She would say the Garmin would send them to Mars before it got them 30 miles down the road where they needed to go. Okay, but let's actually talk for a moment about how much more than just mapping GPS has penetrated basically modern life. What are some of the other systems, industries, places where GPS has become central for how we operate?
7: Yeah, it's crazy. When you start looking, I often say that the way you interact with GPS, like the tip of the ice, that's just the tip of the iceberg, really. And one of the really important things, I talked about time earlier, is this synchronized time. The fact that it's giving, you know, it's turning a bad clock into a good clock, and it's giving this great synchronized beat, you know, boom, boom, boom, tying us all together. And our digital systems are so incredibly dependent on this at this point. So our mobile base stations, our electricity grids, our financial markets, anything digital basically relies on incredibly, incredibly precise time, often down to the billionth of a second or the nanosecond, to agree that, you know, emails or surges of electricity, all these things are you know, getting where they need to be at the time that everybody agrees. But also, so the time is a big one. Navigation too, you know, you or me using navigation to get to work is one thing, but if

0: absolutely everywhere. And I think by the time we started interacting with it just as regular people, it was the infrastructure to synchronize all of that was already there, right? Just for us to get it in our iPhones and start using it to get to work, it had to be in the base stations, it had to be in the supply chain, it had to be in the energy grid. It's really crazy how pervasive it is and how little we see it once it's there.
1: Yeah, I mean, in the book, you mentioned that some call it the invisible utility.
0: Yeah, it's sort of, yeah, you don't even think of it. I mean, time itself, industrial time is a utility. And if you're not in the world of, running a power plant or an electricity grid, it's such a bizarre concept. But the idea that you need industrial time and that it has economic financial value to have super precise time is a crazy concept, or at least it was to me when I started writing the book.
1: Yeah, I mean, financial value to another example that you write about is, for example, like the stock market, because time is so wildly important for all kinds of trading that we couldn't have the modern day stock market without this, atomic accuracy, as you're saying, in timing. And even disaster management, I'm thinking about the horrible, catastrophic flooding that happened in Nepal and how almost instantaneously we were getting information about, like, where did that start? In the Himalaya Mountains. Well, we knew that because of systems that were able to detect not just the shaking of the ground when the flood started, but also when and where. And that was all because of GPS. It's truly remarkable. But so, I mean, Catherine, the same reason or because of the fact that, as you're describing, GPS is so thoroughly embedded in really basic systems that hold a civilization together these days, that also makes it a potential point of real vulnerability for those same societies. So, to learn a little bit more about that, we talked with Todd Humphreys, who's a professor of aerospace engineering at the University of Texas at Austin. Now, back in 2007, he was just finishing up his PhD at Cornell University when he came across an article about the potential vulnerabilities of GPS. And keep in mind, at that point in 2007, GPS had only been commercially available for a few years.
2: In this short article, the author Logan Scott was warning the world about the potential of GPS signals being falsified, mimicked by so-called spoofers. And it was a hypothetical threat, but he was warning that because the signals coming down from GPS satellites are well understood, aren't encrypted, aren't authenticated, then they could be quite easily fabricated by a device that would pretend to be a GPS satellite.
1: So Humphreys decided he would try to build a spoofer to test how vulnerable GPS really is. And after about only a year, he thought he figured it out.
2: When it was finally wired together, it was a quiet night around midnight, I think. My family was asleep, and I fired it up for the first time and tried to spoof my iPhone. I turned on the spoofer, fully expecting that this wasn't going to work because, Murphy's Law in engineering, stuff never really works on the first try. And yeah, lo and behold, there it was, the blue dot, and it quivered. It shook a little bit. And I thought, aha, I've got something. I've affected the internal receiver in this iPhone. And then I typed in a new command on the computer that was controlling the radio and said, make the blue dot go north, like a pedestrian walking. And that's what happened.
1: Whoa. This was in 2008, just 3 years after the launch of Google Maps.
2: And it was the very first publicly acknowledged GPS spoofer, and it worked distressingly well.
1: 2 decades later, when we talked to Professor Humphreys, he still remembers exactly what was going through his head at that moment.
2: So when I saw this blue dot quiver, it was against the backdrop of knowing full well that our society, the world at large, had become quite addicted to this drug of GPS. And now that the drug was manipulable, was shown to be something that could betray you, that really shook me. Because then I could imagine aircraft veering off course, ships going astray, and all of the confidence that people had built up in this system turning against them because they were perhaps not aware that it wasn't so hard to fake the system.

0: to fool it into deceiving its users.
1: Now, at that time, it was revolutionary that an individual researcher could build a GPS spoofer so easily, and so Professor Humphreys caught the FBI's attention.
0: There was a period of 4 years, I think, where the FBI came to my office once a year to check on whether we were being good stewards of the code that we had written, not allowing it to get out on the internet, making sure that we were following good security protocols in my laboratory so that this spoofing code didn't just somehow leak out and become, you know, common across the globe.
1: Well, Professor Humphrey's code never leaked, but in 2015, a similar version from Japan did, and it was open and available for anyone to download and use. Today, Professor Humphreys says basically anyone can make a GPS spoofer after watching a few YouTube videos.
0: Fast forward to 2026, and spoofing has become terribly widespread across Eastern Europe, across the Middle East. Strait of Hormuz is just suffused with spoofing, GPS spoofing right now, on the coast of China, and it is a major headache for aircraft. It has become a problem now where the risk to flying, I would say, is no longer negligible.
1: Given how dependent entire nations are on GPS, I mean, you heard him mention civil aviation, of course, there's the military, virtually every form of transportation, even things like the power that flows to your home, because time syncing via GPS is critical to how electricity is distributed through grids. So you'd think the United States would be doing everything in its power to protect such systems. But Professor Humphreys believes that if a bad actor wanted to launch a widespread GPS attack on the United States, America would not be ready for it.
0: I'm afraid that people in governmental administrations, they hear this all the time. You know, it's the Y2K bug. It's, you know, GPS jamming. It's GPS spoofing. It's our vulnerability to hacking. So it's hard to know what the relative priority of these ticking time bombs is. And one way, the unfortunate way that we often allow the priorities to be made manifest is to wait for a catastrophe to occur. And then we say, oh, well, that one was important.
1: Todd Humphreys is a professor of aerospace engineering at the University of Texas at Austin. And by the way, he is not alone in his worries about GPS resilience here in the United States. Four-star Admiral Michael Rogers served simultaneously as commander of the U.S. Cyber Command and director of the National Security Agency between 2014 and 2018, both those posts at the same time. And just earlier this year, in February, he wrote an article in The Hill stating unequivocally that, quote, a coordinated attack on GPS would ripple across aviation, finance, emergency response, and daily life within minutes, not days. And he issued this warning, quote, if GPS goes down, whether because of jamming, spoofing, a cyber attack, or natural disaster, America is dangerously unprepared. A single sustained outage could cost the U.S. economy an estimated $1.6 billion per day. Okay, so Catherine, we've just got a couple of minutes left here. I mean, your take on this great gift by virtue of it being open, also being so vulnerable.
2: Yeah, it's this really double-edged sword, right? It's elegant, it's useful. We put it in all kinds of things the original architects never expected, but it's incredibly vulnerable and it's incredibly faint. And I think Todd Humphreys there, who's incredibly entertaining, would say that the U.S. government has clearly probably known how to spoof and jam and do that for a long time. Maybe the point where they got a little too comfortable was the idea that nobody else would learn how to do it too. And unfortunately, we're in the moment where a lot of people have learned to do it. And it's really a feature of modern conflict in a way that, you know, harkens back to the World War II, but we're in the modern version. And we're in the modern version of a drone war where, you know, directing those drones and counterattacking is so much part of conflict now. And we can see this spilling out all over the world. So yeah, there's been a push for quite a while for the U.S. government to, you know, even monitor how much this is happening in the continental United States. And I don't think it's really gotten anywhere. But now for governments in Europe, it's I can see that they're starting to take it really, really seriously, and they have to take it seriously because the risks are just getting too large of something disastrous happening. Mm.
1: Well, Catherine, you just gave me an idea for a future On Point show. and I have to say, after reading your book and talking with you, I'm never going to look at that little blue dot the same way. Catherine Dunn.
2: Oh, wonderful.
1: She's the author of Little Blue Dot, How GPS Shaped the Modern World. It's been such a pleasure, Catherine. Thank you so much.
2: Thank you for having me. I've really enjoyed it.
1: I'm Meghna Chakrabarty. This is On Point.
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1: The growing backlash against flock cameras. People are vandalizing the networked AI-powered surveillance systems. 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But is there a better way to resolve the tension between public safety and individual privacy?
5: There's totally reason to talk about how to regulate this technology, but we have some okay, in fact, increasingly high-quality evidence that it really does help us solve crimes.
1: That's on the next On Point.
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10: When you think about propaganda, you think about something loud and unmistakable, a fiery political speech, a glossy, highly produced film. But what happens when propaganda doesn't break down your door, but slips in somewhere quieter? This is the question Pavel Telenkin never thought he'd have to answer until the propaganda machine showed up at his school.
11: First, it's, well, we're forced to do this. But then it just becomes the culture of like what you do every day. And after that, it becomes a cage.
10: From Recorded Future News and PRX, this is Click Here. I'm Dina Temple-Raston. And this week, what propaganda actually looks like when it doesn't look like propaganda at all.
11: For me, the most painful thing was how simple it all wound up seeming.
10: That's after the news.
12: Live from NPR News, I'm Giles Snyder. More details are emerging about the resignation of Army Secretary Dan Driscoll. NPR's Tom Bowman says Driscoll went to the White House to turn in his resignation to President Trump.
13: He told the president a number of things, according to a person close to him. He said the U.S. is losing the Iran war. He talked about how the war has drastically reduced the stockpile of missiles. Talked about the difficulty in getting the Pentagon budget through under Defense Secretary Pete Hegseth. And he said modernizing the military, a key focus of Driscoll, was not going forward because Hegseth is firing people who know what they're doing. This person said Driscoll basically laid it down. I think there was a hope Driscoll would stay through the midterms, but I'm told he'll leave this week.
12: Driscoll is stepping away from the Pentagon as the U.S. and Iran are again exchanging fire. Edward is weakening the national... Hurricane Center says Edward is now a tropical depression after making landfall Tuesday along the Texas-Louisiana border. Edward continues to pose a danger to residents, especially drivers, as Houston Public Media's Andrew Schneider reports.
14: Edward hit a maximum sustained wind speed of 50 miles per hour around 4 p.m. Central Time. National Weather Service meteorologist Melody Geiger says the primary danger from the storm remains heavy rainfall and the risk of flash flooding.
15: On the Texas side, and especially in the Houston area, the flash flood risk does persist into the overnight hours. So be very, very careful when driving, if you're going to be driving late at night, because flooded roads are even harder to see at night than during the day.
14: Geiger says that flash flood risk could persist into the early morning hours as the storm moves slowly to the northwest and deeper into East Texas. I'm Andrew Schneider in Houston.
12: The murder case in Utah against a man accused of killing conservative activist Charlie Kirk is headed for trial. A federal judge sided Tuesday with prosecutors who say they have overwhelming evidence that Tyler Robinson shot Kirk at Utah Valley University nearly a year ago. German government says it's holding Russia responsible for an attempted drone attack at an airport near Leipzig last month. Esme Nicholson reports that Berlin says it remains steadfast in its support for Ukraine despite increased hybrid attacks from Russia.
16: Germany's Federal Interior Minister Alexander Dobrindt says intelligence findings indicate that the individuals involved in a failed drone attack at Leipzig-Halle Airport last month were acting on behalf of Moscow. Federal Foreign Minister Johann Wadephul says the explosive-laden drone found near a Ukrainian airplane is not an isolated incident, but part of a wider campaign to stoke fear and undermine Europe. Berlin says it's closing Russia's consulate general in Bonn and shutting down the cultural center Russian House in Berlin. Russia's foreign ministry says Moscow will respond to what they call Berlin's anti-Russian action. For NPR News, I'm Esme Nicholson in Berlin.
12: This is NPR. Progressives have scored another win, this time in Massachusetts. According to an Associated Press race call, Democratic primary voters there advanced incumbent Senator Ed Markey to the November midterms. The 80-year-old Markey defeated Congressman Seth Moulton, a 47-year-old Marine Corps veteran and moderate Democrat who sought to make generational change a priority. The Trump administration has just green-lighted a plan that could let the Navajo Nation dig up more than half a billion tons of coal by extending the life of a New Mexico mine over the next century. From member station KJZZ, Gabriel Pietrazio reports.
17: The Interior Department says denying this permit would be at odds with Trump's Unleashing American Energy agenda, and that it could also destabilize the Navajo Nation economy. The tribally owned Navajo Transitional Energy Company fuels the aging Four Corners Power Plant. That lease is set to expire in 2041, but the feds note the next coal buyer is unknown. The feds argue those financial factors outweigh a slew of environmental and other harms posed by the expansion, including the relocation of nearby families. For NPR News, I'm Gabriel Pietrazio.
12: The major financial markets in Asia are tumbling. South Korea's benchmark down more than 3%. Japan's Nikkei share average down more than 2.5%. Stocks are slumping in Asia amid a sell-off in bond markets. Renewed attacks by the U.S. and Iran are pushing oil prices higher. This is NPR News.
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10: From Recorded Future News and PRX, this is Click Here, the show about how technology is changing everything. I'm Dina Temple-Raston. This week, we're looking at how propaganda actually works. Not as a slogan, not as a speech, but as something quieter. Something that shows up in the places you trust, like a school. In a small town in Russia, a man named Pavel Telunkin watched that happen in real time. Most people called him Pasha.
19: Pasha, let me just start by saying that it's really good to meet you, and thank you very much for trusting us with your story.
20: Thank you, too.
10: I spoke to him through an interpreter. Before the war, his job at a school in the town of Karabash was simple. He'd help kids create things.
11: So my job at the school was to organize all kinds of holidays and festivals, concerts, competitions, trivia nights.
10: He was the quintessential AV guy, helping kids make their own movies, teaching them how to edit, how to perform, trying to set them up for brighter futures. Like this one girl he mentored. She applied to college using a portfolio of the work that they'd done together.
11: Everything she had shot, everything she had edited together. And when she was applying, the professors looking at her portfolio said, wow, we have students who already have gone through training here who don't do anything like this that you've only done in high school.
10: That must have made you feel very proud.
11: Of course, I was incredibly proud.
10: And then February 2022, Russia launched its full-scale invasion of Ukraine. And at first, it felt far away because Pasha lived in Karabash, a small town in the Ural Mountains, so remote that Stalin used to send undesirables there. It's nearly 1,500 miles from the front lines. But when the war arrived in Karabash, it didn't come with an explosion. It arrived more quietly, inside a school curriculum.
11: All of a sudden, from the Ministry of Education, all of these materials started to be sent to our school and to all of the schools with different curriculums and methodology and programs, even videos. There were very concrete instructions on what the teachers should say and how they should say it.
10: In other words, these weren't suggestions. These were scripts. And they came with instructions for Pasha, too.
11: The assistant director of the school called me into her office and said, Pavel, now in addition to all of your other duties, you're going to need to film all of these new things happening in the school because we will have to report back and have to prove that we're fulfilling them.
10: He wasn't just recording school life anymore. His camera had a new purpose. It was capturing compliance.
11: And so all of this could be documented and uploaded to the Ministry of Education as proof.
10: Proof the lessons were delivered. Proof the message had made it into the classroom. And once it did, it showed up everywhere. This is from one of his recordings. After school used to mean clubs and sports. Now those spaces morphed into something like grenade throwing contests. Even the ABCs were repurposed. A is for army, they said. B is for brotherhood. And in history class, a rewriting of the past.
11: And in this one lesson, a teacher said in the very, very beginning when all this began that, you know, Russia, Belarus, Ukraine, we're all one people. We share the same fairy tales. We share so much culturally. But unfortunately, now Ukraine has turned to Nazism and we must save them.
10: Watching the teachers deliver propaganda, the weight of what he was filming began to sink in.
11: And I realized from that moment that what I was capturing here was an archive and a chronicle, that I was filming history. And what I was filming is an answer to the question in 5 or 10 years of why this generation is who they are.
10: Pasha wasn't just hearing the propaganda. He was watching how it was built. Because a country isn't just shaped on the battlefield. Sometimes it's shaped somewhere quieter. Vladimir Putin clearly understands this. Commanders don't win wars, he once said. Teachers do. And Pasha was watching that idea take hold right before his eyes. And in no time at all, the students and their teachers weren't just receiving the message from Moscow. They were performing it.
20: Мы должны были
11: All of a sudden, we had to have the children sing songs that we would film, and then they would be sent off to the front. They had to write letters to soldiers. The students were instructed to put the letter Z, which is a sign of support for the war, and glue that and paste it up everywhere on different places.
10: The letter Z, first seen painted on Russian military vehicles, had quickly become a public symbol of support for the invasion. It started to show up all over the school, on posters, on walls, until it was almost impossible to see the school without seeing it. At first, it felt performative. Sometimes Pasha's camera caught teachers rolling their eyes or students snickering. Even some of the youngest could see right through it.
11: For example, there's this moment in the film where, you know, it said to the teacher, blink twice if you're being forced to say all of this. And she very clearly blinks twice, and then the children understood everything.
10: But over time, something shifted. The absurd became familiar, and the familiar became acceptable. Like on the school's social media channel.
11: All of a sudden, these posts started appearing on the school page of make sure that you support the war, that older kids should sign up, everybody should contribute money to the war effort.
10: Soon, teachers were donating items like socks and canned meat and then chipping in money to help fund the war.
19: So was it the propaganda itself that was so painful for you, or was it watching people that you'd known for so long change?
11: For me, the most painful thing was how simple it all wound up seeming.
10: That was the part that stayed with him. Not the size of it, not even the content, but the ease. It was so upsetting to Pasha that he started to push back. Not openly, not in an obvious way, but with a small test to see if anyone was really watching.
11: So I decided to conduct a little experiment. I filmed the beginning of a lesson, and I filmed the end of the lesson, and I left everything in the middle black. So it was an academic hour of 45 minutes, but there was no content in the middle. And I sent all of that off as a completed work, and I was sitting and waiting. Will they come back to me and criticize me?
10: Nothing came back. No comment, no reprimand, no one had checked. And that told him everything.
19: Did you feel like they were trying to use you as a pawn?
11: That's exactly what it was. They were using me as a pawn. I was there standing there as a figure for the teachers to say, watch out, I'm here watching you, I'm here filming you, make sure you do everything correctly.
10: As the months passed, the propaganda changed from the ABCs and skewed lesson plans to something much harder to explain. In the same auditorium where students once held concerts and plays, the school brought in fighters from the Wagner Group, once a private mercenary force now operating under the state. They were handing children landmines and rifles.
11: It was horrible. Like, one of them is talking about how he lost his leg. Another one is talking about how to kill people. Another one is talking about what weapons are better and which weapons are worse. And another one is saying, you know, make sure you don't have your helmet tied, fastened, because then you can wind up, when you get it, when you're shot, your head explodes.
10: That sound from inside the auditorium that day, footage Pasha recorded. And the popping you hear? That's a child handling and pulling the trigger of a semi-automatic rifle, all presented as if it was just another lesson.
11: It's disgusting. It was disgusting watching it.
20: Это отвратительно.
10: By then, Pasha could see what all of this was doing to his students. The dissonance was everywhere. Between children at play and the military show and tell, between the realities of war and what they were being asked to say about it. And he began to see how it was affecting individual students, like Masha. Masha's brother was being sent to fight in Ukraine, and she was terrified for him. And at the same time, her teachers were sticking to the script, repeating over and over that the war was virtuous. Pasha couldn't understand how Masha was supposed to hold those two realities together.
20: They don't understand what is it criminal that's being done to Masha.
21: Я говорю, давайте просто поменяем слова.
20: You know, it's very clear to actually understand if you just switch the words. Let's call it cancer. Everyone knows that Masha's brother is going to die from cancer. He has cancer and he's doesn't have long to live. But then Masha is forced to come to school and sing songs in praise of cancer and draw pictures about how wonderful cancer is and glue things on the wall saying glory to cancer, glory to cancer. And I mean, imagine what that must be like for somebody.
10: And it wasn't just Masha. It was everywhere.
20: They were requiring teachers to buy socks. They had to bring canned milk and canned beef and toothbrushes. And what made me so angry was also how simple it all was. It's all so normal. Yes, let's just throw some money in. Yes, let's write these letters and let's do these lessons and let's send in these lessons.
10: That's when something started to shift in Pasha. Not all at once. Just a growing sense that he couldn't let it pass. And it nudged him to do something. Not inside the system, but outside of it. Around that time, Pasha came across a message online. An American filmmaker was asking a simple question. How had jobs changed in Russia since the start of the war? Pasha wrote back.
19: And you wrote that you were being asked to do the exact opposite of what you thought a teacher should do. What compelled you to send that?
21: Скорее ярость, потому что...
20: I think it was fury that prompted me to send that, because at that moment, I was just so angry about what was happening.
10: And with that, Pasha had a different kind of audience. Not just the Ministry of Education, but someone who wanted to understand the truth of what was really happening. So he made a decision. He could do more than just reply to that message, he thought. He could send this American filmmaker, David Borenstein, his footage. With something as simple as a video camera, Pasha, a lone teacher in a quiet corner of Russia, could reach far beyond his classroom and show how propaganda actually works. Not as something loud or dramatic, but as something that settles in until it starts to feel ordinary. He tried to explain it to David.
20: And I showed him the picture, barge haulers on the Volga.
10: It's a famous 19th century Russian painting.
20: These men along the Volga River, they are pulling the boat. But only one of them in the middle, a young man, his head is up and he's looking off in the distance and he has his hand on his chest and he's like, what? Why? Why are we forced to do this? Why do we need to do this?
10: For Pasha, that painting helped him make sense of what he was seeing. A system carried forward by the very people it was weighing down because no one stopped to ask why. So Pasha decided to do what the man in the painting did, ask that question in his own way by showing the world his videos. Every day, Pasha would film, then copy the footage, and then secretly send it to David. Carefully, deliberately, he did it for months, all the while never quite sure who might be paying attention. And by 2023, someone was.
19: You start to sense that danger is closing in. And one day, you notice a police car outside.
20: One day, that car appeared outside my window. It arrived at 8 a.m. It left at 8 p.m. There were people sitting in it. I could see them. Occasionally, they'd go out to the store and they'd get a coffee. They'd come back. I mean, and I know everybody in my building. I know all of my neighbors. I know their cars. They always park in the same spots. I know all the local police. And who these people were, I don't know.
10: He considered staying in Russia and just moving to some other town. But the laws were changing. What you could say, what you could film, what counted as a crime.
20: All of these very restrictive and repressive laws started being passed, that it became illegal to speak about the war or to say anything negative about the war, and certain acts became treasonous, and it just became impossible.
19: So he made a choice. He left the school, the town, his country. And the footage he was sending to that filmmaker became something else, a film. He's the narrator and one of the directors of a documentary called Mr. Nobody Against Putin. It premiered, and exactly what Pacha had hoped for happened. People all over the world heard what he was trying to say. At the Sundance Film Festival, the documentary started to build a buzz. A low hum at first that just kept growing. Until finally...
0: And the Oscar for documentary feature film goes to Mr. Nobody Against Putin, David Borisov.
19: What has been your favorite response from people in Karabakh to the film?
21: Мы дождемся, когда ты приедешь.
20: Oh, we're waiting for you to come visit.
21: Мы переломаем тебе коленки.
20: We're going to break your knees.
21: И ты будешь ползать и извиняться перед нами, перед всеми.
20: And you're going to crawl on the ground and apologize in front of all of us.
21: Это мой самый любимый комментарий.
20: That's my favorite response to the film.
19: Oh my goodness. By then, even the authorities couldn't ignore it.
21: Про изменения в системе образования.
20: Even the Kremlin's press secretary Peskov was asked about it at a press conference.
21: А локальные средства массовой
20: They described the film as a film about the changes in the educational system.
21: Они не говорят слово пропаганда.
20: They don't use the word propaganda.
21: Также они не упоминают название фильма.
20: And they never refer to the name of the film Mr. Nobody Against Putin.
19: So looking back on it now, Pasha, do you feel like you were documenting propaganda or documenting how propaganda reshapes people?
21: И он говорит, что сначала...
20: First, it becomes part of the routine, and it's more difficult. Oh, why are they making us do this, and we're forced to do this?
21: Потом это становится культурой, частью
20: But then it just becomes the culture of like what you do every day and just part of the educational system.
21: А затем это становится клеткой, в которую люди заходят.
20: And after that, it becomes a cage into which people walk.
21: И посмотреть на многих учителей.
20: When people are walking into this cage, the doors are still open, but nobody is leaving because it's more comfortable there.
19: They didn't walk into it all at once, but step by step, lesson by lesson, until the thing reshaping their reality felt like just a normal day at school. That was Pasha Talenkin, the star and co-creator of Mr. Nobody Against Putin, now an Oscar-winning documentary. And special thanks to filmmaker and Mr. Nobody executive producer Robin Hessman, who did the amazing real-time interpretation that made our conversation with Pasha possible. I'm Dina Temple-Raston. When we come back, we widen the lens, because that kind of control doesn't just stay inside a country's borders. We look at how China is building systems designed to shape what the rest of the world sees and believes. You're listening to Click Here. Stay with us.
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22: 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Thanks for joining us this Tuesday for the Evening Conversations. 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
1: The recent news has been alarming. Arizona's share of the Colorado River has been slashed. We know you have questions, and it's time for answers. 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
10: Welcome back. You're listening to Click Here. I'm Dina Temple-Raston. In this hour, we're looking at how propaganda works in the modern age. Before the break, we heard from Pasha, a videographer in a small Russian town who started documenting how pro-government messaging was showing up in everyday life. He shared that footage with American filmmaker David Borenstein. And when David watched, he noticed something right away. People were saying the words, but they didn't sound like they believed them. And he realized that in Russia, the system doesn't need actual belief to work. It just needs everyone to go along.
4: It's about making you do this stupid stuff again and again and again to enforce the point that the state is so much more powerful than you and you are nothing but a bug. And I think in that context, it doesn't really brainwash you with disinformation. Rather, it psychologically conditions you to become cynical and to believe that you're powerless and to believe that you're alone.
10: So that's one model. A system that works by wearing people down. But in China, David said, it looks very different. He spent years there making films about how Chinese propaganda and information control work. And he says that people there don't just mindlessly parrot state messaging. It's something they internalize and defend.
4: In China, people tend to believe what they're being told by the government quite strongly. They repeat it. They repeat the slogans back to you. They become emotional about it. If you argue against it, they will passionately argue the lines that they are taught in school.
10: And he says this comes down to the relationship between the Chinese government and its people.
4: My experience in China is that there's a bargain between the state and the people that the state is going to be in charge of or responsible for improving the livelihoods of people.
10: In Russia, people tend to view the government with skepticism. But in China, the relationship can feel more familial. The state as provider, as guarantor of stability and growth. And in return, people don't just comply, they come to believe in the story.
4: Like, going back thousands of years, the concept of Tianxia, right? Like, all under heaven, the emperor is control of all under heaven. So the idea of civil society existing as some sort of entity apart from the emperor or the Chinese Communist Party in this matter, it just goes against Confucianism, ruling ideology that started thousands of years ago.
10: Do you think it's a cultural reason why disinformation in China or propaganda in China is different than the way it is in Russia? Is it cultural?
4: Yeah. I think like how power and information intersect are always culturally embedded in something. In Russia, 100%, I see the way things working as being some sort of extension of this kind of cult of moral masochism or like a cult of suffering. In China, there is much more of a bargain right now between the citizens and the state. It's almost more transactional. Like we are giving you something.
10: That idea of people not just hearing the message, but living it goes back centuries. Mao Zedong just sharpened it and put it to work. During the Cultural Revolution, he unleashed millions of young people to not just promote his thought, but to enforce it. For years, the so-called Red Guard fanned out across the country, calling out, correcting, and even turning on their fellow citizens over what Mao called the Four Olds, old customs, old culture, old habits, and old ideas. This wasn't just propaganda coming from the top. It was the people themselves performing it and enforcing it. And that dynamic hasn't disappeared. It's adapted. Today, under President Xi Jinping, a version of that same culture lives online. Participation is still the point, it's just been scaled up and digitized. It began in the early 2000s with the government's so-called 50 cent army. They were ordinary people, allegedly paid 50 cents every time they posted something that supported the government. Do we have any idea how big the 50 cent army is?
5: I've seen huge ranges in estimates, but it may be hundreds of thousands because, you know, it's typically people working part-time. And I've also seen...
10: This is Darren Linville, a professor at Clemson University and the co-director and founder of Clemson's Media Forensics Lab. He studies how these campaigns operate. And he says what's striking is how normal participation can feel. Some research suggests that the 50 Cent Army isn't just a group of government officials pushing out the government message, but it can also include university students posting for the party as part of everyday life.
5: You know, when I was in university, I was in a number of clubs. I did some theater and other activity after class. And in China, you know, post on behalf of Xi in your spare time.
10: Sometimes people are given specific instructions. What to say, how to say it, when to post. Messages about, say, the strength of the economy or the stability of the country. Other times, they're sent in to respond to something unfolding in real time, a story starting to spread. That's when these networks shift from routine posting to something more coordinated. Because the goal isn't just to promote the government's message, it's to shape the conversation around it. And you can see that play out when something controversial pops up. When reports started to surface about forced labor in China's Xinjiang region,
7: hundreds of thousands of people from ethnic minorities, including the Uyghur community, are being forced by the Chinese authorities to pick cotton in the far west.
10: The response from China wasn't to argue the facts. It was to change the feed. Beijing's 50 Cent Army flooded the same hashtags with generic posts about Xinjiang and the Uyghurs who live there, without a mention of forced labor.
5: So they flooded conversations around hashtag Xinjiang and hashtag Xinjiang cotton with overtly positive content. So posts that were happy Uyghur people, posts about Uyghur culture, posts about Uyghur children going to school.
10: The idea was simple. Don't rebut the story, just bury it under volume, under something that's easier to look at. It's a different kind of information warfare. Less argument, more saturation. More chances to shape what people see and over time, what they come to believe. And that approach keeps evolving. What started as loosely organized posting has morphed into more deliberate networks, more coordination. Researchers call one of these networks Spamouflage, also known as Spamouflage Dragon. They're linked to China's Ministry of Public Security, and their goal is to commandeer the message outside of China.
5: Spamouflage is the state police. So just like the Chinese state police target dissent in the state, they were also trying to do that abroad. And that's what Spamouflage was. It has evolved into doing other things, into engaging in other political things on behalf of the Chinese state.
10: So if Russia shows us how propaganda wears people down, China shows us how it scales. The same playbook, just pushed outward. Not just shaping what people inside China think, but what the rest of the world sees too. And sometimes it shows up in unexpected ways, like what happened in the U.S., Election Day, 2022.
8: Senator Marco Rubio, Congresswoman Val Demings, Decision 2022, before you vote.
10: As votes were being counted in Florida's Senate race, something strange started to happen online. In the early hours of the morning, there was this sudden surge of posts about then-Senator Marco Rubio. Not from journalists, not from the campaigns, but from accounts that didn't quite look real. And the messages were odd, with broken English and repetitive phrasing, and images that didn't quite match the moment. But they were everywhere.
5: We saw tens of thousands of posts from thousands of accounts that can best be described as vaguely supportive of Marco Rubio, but its appearance was really amateurish.
10: And the posts you spotted looked almost like comic strips.
5: It was not his official campaign content, and it was being posted by accounts that had just been created, that had no followers, that, you know, nobody was going to see this content.
10: Which was a head-scratcher because engagement is pretty much the point of social media, especially during an election. The posts kept coming until mid-morning, and then just as quickly as they appeared, they stopped. So Darren and his team kept digging. They traced that burst of election day activity back to China, and more specifically, to Spamouflage.
6: A new report shows a rise in what's known as Spamouflage, with accounts claiming to be U.S. voters posting about hot-button issues.
10: At first glance, you might assume that this was about influencing the election. But the Rubio race wasn't close. He won by 16 points. Also, the posts themselves were strange choices. Some were neutral and even positive about Rubio, even though he's one of China's most vocal critics. So if this wasn't about helping a candidate, what was it?
9: So do you think that Rubio was kind of a canary in the coal mine?
5: That's my suspicion.
10: Darren decided this wasn't about influencing the outcome. It was an experiment, a chance to test how these networks behave, how information moves. It's a kind of dry run for some moment when the stakes might be higher, for when it really matters. And that's the thing about these campaigns. They don't just try to shape events. Sometimes they're rehearsing for them. That's why most of the activity tied to Spamouflage doesn't wait for an election. It's constant.
5: China, and Spamouflage Dragon in particular, routinely uses these accounts that have no followers and were just created, and they use them to engage in flooding attacks.
10: Like what happened just before the Beijing Winter Olympics in 2022. Human rights groups began calling for a boycott. Pro-China accounts moved in and flooded the same hashtags and drowned them out. It turns out by 2019, China had put its Ministry of Public Security, its main police authority, in charge of these kinds of operations.
13: Ministry of Public Security's involvement signals a more severe level of repression.
10: Jifeng Li is an independent researcher who studies China's disinformation campaigns.
13: It indicates that the target or the situation itself is regarded as high priority, a national security threat to the Chinese authorities. And it's also larger scale in terms of operations and often more aggressive in nature.
10: Inside China, Spamouflage was known by a different name, the 912 Special Project Working Group.
13: They got a few duty teams. Sometimes during certain sensitive time periods, they will have more officers working on this. And they're operating in Dongcheng District, which is a district in Beijing.
10: And they work in shifts, creating accounts, hijacking others, buying access on the dark web.
13: Basically, Beijing's time working hours, probably 9 to 5, 9 to 6, Monday to Friday, with a lunch break.
10: The U.S. isn't taking this lying down. In 2023, the Justice Department indicted 34 officers working for China's Ministry of Public Security. It was an attempt to hold China accountable. But so far, it hasn't slowed things down much. If anything, the operations are stepping up.
13: The scope is expanding. And the targets they choose is high-value targets that are influential on China-related policies. Human rights activists, the Chinese diaspora communities who oppose Chinese policies and criticize Xi Jinping and for interfering Taiwan elections, now the U.S.
14: They've targeted foreign governments, Taiwan, the Philippines, and their tactics keep changing. There's more automation, more coordination, more scale. And now they're using bots, software designed to post, amplify, and repeat at speeds no human can match. Darren Linville at Clemson also noticed a new twist. China appears to have partnered with dark marketing companies outside the mainland, kind of propagandist for hire, and they amplify spamouflage content.
5: These companies are the sorts of companies that are usually based in Southeast Asia, especially Vietnam. But they are companies that work for everybody. Disinformation is a global market, and just like modern warfare has arms dealers, the modern information warfare has arms dealers as well. I mean, we've seen the same set of bots, the same company that amplifies spamouflage content also amplifies Russian disinformation.
14: In other words, the same infrastructure can be rented by anyone. Different clients, same machinery. And as these networks grow, the noise gets harder to ignore because it isn't organic, it's engineered. Which raises another question. If the conversation can be shaped like this, how do you fight back? Coming up, the people trying to push back. You're listening to Click Here. Stay with us.
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14: From Recorded Future News and PRX, this is Click Here. Welcome back. I'm Dina Temple-Raston. In this hour, we're looking at how autocratic governments control information and how it shows up in places you might not expect. So we went to someone who tracks these kinds of campaigns in real time. He goes by the name Antibot for Navalny, and he leads a group of researchers who map Kremlin-linked information operations online. Some of them live inside Russia. So, for security reasons, he sent answers to our questions over an encrypted app, and we had someone voice them. His specialty is bots.
17: We extract the meaning behind bot networks and interpret the activity.
14: Bots, short for robot, can run the same tasks over and over really quickly. And they're particularly good at creating fake social media accounts and then use them to post a ton of messages that look really human, which makes them not just fast, but incredibly convincing.
10: convincing enough that a handful of voices can start to feel like, well, a crowd. And when a crowd starts to feel real, it can start to shape what feels true. Antibot figured out how they did it.
17: At some point, I realized they were literally nested into each other. Account A quotes B, B quotes C, C quotes D.
10: Like a chain, or maybe a set of Russian nesting dolls. Every time you open one, there's another smaller one inside. Not random, but built with intention. Antibot started calling this kind of campaign matryoshka, the Russian word for nesting dolls. So what does that look like when those manufactured messages start to feel like actual news? That was on full display in Hungary in April, when voters went to

0: as a man under threat, because he'd stood in the way of European Union efforts to send money and weapons to Ukraine. Antibot was watching all this unfold with a skeptical eye, seeing not so much a Hungarian hand in these videos as a Russian one.
1: On March 13, we detected two of the earliest videos they put out there. And at first, this disinformation campaign looked like stuff we'd seen before, almost routine. Russian campaigns typically spread pro-Kremlin narratives by mimicking real news.
0: Which is exactly what Antibot thought these videos in Hungary were.
1: But then, when we took a closer look, there were things about this Orban campaign that we'd never seen before. We immediately thought it looked like a joint effort between an information ops group we call Matryoshka and the Kremlin's foreign intelligence arm.
0: In the past, the group Matryoshka seemed to operate more independently. And the story these videos were pushing about violence brewing, that was also out of character.
1: Using violence as a central theme, that was new. We've never seen election-related disinformation campaigns invent rumors about impending violence to get people's attention. And what that told us was that Kremlin was pulling out all the stops to ensure Orban was re-elected. It was important to them.
0: So this wasn't just another disinformation campaign. Something had shifted. Typically, these disinformation networks are reactive. They wait for something to happen, and then they twist it, amplify it, and then push it out further. But this time, they didn't wait.
1: To the best of my knowledge, this is the first time I've seen Matryoshka move out ahead of the news, introducing a narrative like this instead of waiting to exploit one that already exists.
0: And then the whole thing escalated. These narratives changed shape again, from fringe videos online to something dressed up to look official, more authoritative, even bland. Videos like this.
2: Deputy head of the office of the president of Ukraine commented on the upcoming parliamentary elections in Hungary in an interview with Le Monde. He said that Viktor Orban has a clear advantage, but that doesn't mean...
0: All of this was landing just as Hungarian voters were making up their minds. So the campaign wasn't just trying to shape what people thought, but how the moment itself felt. Orban didn't win the election, so you could argue that the Russian efforts were for naught. But that misses the point, because these campaigns aren't always about winning outright. Sometimes they're about shaping the terrain, lowering trust, raising tension, not just about this vote, but about the next one.
1: The long-term goal seems to be to undermine trust in entire media and fact-checking altogether, to turn it into kind of pick your side between competing takes, and then the idea of shared truth just disappears.
0: And if Hungary feels too far away, that's part of the problem.
1: I know that for US audience, elections in Hungary can sound distant, almost irrelevant, like Albania and Wagner Tor, the movie. But they should care, because autocrats help each other survive and flourish. The fewer autocrats there are, the better the quality of life, even for citizens of leading democracies.
0: In other words, this doesn't stay contained. So we can't just look at the result. We have to look at the system that produced it and the impact of that system, which could have ripple effects far beyond autocracies. And Hungary wasn't the only place they discovered it. Antibot said similar campaigns had popped up all over Europe. There were fake websites designed to look like real news outlets, articles that seemed legitimate but weren't. And if you looked closely, the URLs were just slightly off, names that almost matched the real publications.
1: We started noticing patterns in how these accounts were built. The names followed the alphabet, so all the US-associated bots started with D names, French ones used names that begin with a J, German names started with an R.
0: Patterns the average person would never notice. So these pro-Kremlin planted stories would be picked up, amplified by networks of accounts, and then pushed across platforms until they started to trend. Researchers sometimes call this the fire hose of falsehood. Not one message, but many. Sometimes even contradictory messages, hitting all at once. So instead of persuading you, they overwhelm you. Not by making you believe, but by making it harder to know what's true. An Antibot says in Russia, that confusion isn't just a byproduct. It's the point.
1: Putin is trying to drop a new digital Iron Curtain.

0: and around Russia. And it is almost there.
1: Not just by shutting information out, but by filling the system with so much noise that clarity disappears. And here's the part that should give you pause. The people who track this kind of thing may not be able to keep doing it.
0: I've been funding this myself, and my personal savings are almost gone. If we can't find someone to sponsor our work, provide some funds, we'll have to end our operations.
1: At the very moment these campaigns are getting more sophisticated, the people watching them are running out of runway. And with fewer eyes on it, there's more room to experiment, more room to escalate. And the worry isn't just that this propaganda exists, it always has, but something about this moment feels different.
2: Propaganda has always been with us. It's not that we've ever been without propaganda. It's now that we are surrounded by it.
1: Ethan Zuckerman is the founder and director of the Initiative for Digital Public Infrastructure. He's at the University of Massachusetts Amherst. He studies how information moves online and what happens when that system starts to break down.
2: I think in many cases, what a firehood of falsehood does is makes us despair at the possibility of knowing what is actually true. And then once we know that nothing can actually be known, we pay more attention to power than we do to truth.
1: Because if you can't tell what's true, the question starts to change from what's real to who should I believe?
2: The idea is simply to tell people it's too much work to figure out what's really true. Reality is being controlled by super powerful people, and you have no possible way of navigating the world that they've created for you, so just give up.
1: Even if you know that the propaganda isn't true, if you have to keep repeating that, well, it does something to a person, even an informed person.
2: Human beings are really bad at cognitive dissonance. If you have to get up and every day and say stuff that you think is not true, it's easier over time to come to believe that it is true. So I think there's a way in which repeating the words over and over has a way of making them true in your mind.
1: And that's the part that lingers. Not whether you believe it at first, but what happens when you have to live with it, say it, repeat it, work around it until it starts to feel familiar. And that kind of repetition, as we learned earlier in the show, has a way of settling in. In Russia, it doesn't have to be true, it just has to be said and repeated and performed, a system that rewards going along. In China, the expectation, as we said earlier in the show, is not just to believe what the party says, but to somehow internalize it. Different outcomes, same opening move, a kind of 1-2 punch. First, make the truth feel unreachable, and then make belief easier to impose. And that's where this lands, not in any one country or any one campaign, but in the space between them. Because when the goal isn't persuasion, but confusion, you don't have to believe anything. You just have to make everything else hard to trust. And you don't need a closed system for that. Just enough noise in enough places for doubt to do the rest. Antibot put it this way.
0: This is about introducing uncertainty and confusion to undermine not a particular story, but news more generally.
1: And once that happens, the conversation itself starts to break down. In Russia, it became routine. In China, something to believe. And beyond those borders, something more familiar. Noise. And when there's enough of that, it gets harder to hear anything very clearly. This is Click Here. Now, if you've made it this far, thank you. Click Here is a new public radio show about those moments when technology shifts something and no one notices. Each week, we look at what happened and why it matters, who it protects, who it exposes, and who pays when it fails.
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1: Many of the stories we follow don't start as headlines. 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What you tell us may spark some reporting, or a conversation, or the next story you hear on this show. Thanks for finding us. 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Click Here is a production of Recorded Future News and PRX. Today's show was written and produced by Megan Dietrich, Sean Powers, Erica Gutta, Zach Hirsch, and Maya Fawaz. It was edited by Karen Duffin and Sarah Quevedo, and fact-checked by Darren Ankrum. Original music is by Ben Levingston, with additional music from Blue Dot Sessions. Our staff writer is Lucas Riley, our illustrator is Megan Goff, and our sound designers and engineers are Jake Cook and Jesse Neiswanker. I'm Dina Temple-Raston, and we'll see you next week.
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10: Hey, I'm Garby Bailey, and for Tom Power, welcome to Q. Everyone's got that one relative, maybe you do, that's on to something special, something you want to keep going through the generations. For Emily Atkins, it's her Aunt Agatha, who is in her 90s and lives on their family farm and is still growing watermelons from the seeds of her mother's plants. Emily will tell you about a new documentary she made about Agatha's life and why we'll all be okay if we just spend a few minutes with a plant every day. Plus, you'll hear a new song by Thundercat, who's not afraid of getting weird. He'll share the story of introducing Snoop Dogg to a zany Frank Zappa song. That's all coming up today on Q.

0: Live from NPR News, I'm Giles Snyder. U.S. military launched airstrikes in Iran for a second day on Tuesday, and Iran responded with missiles and drones following a month-long pause. Iran's president says his country is willing to go back to a ceasefire if the Trump administration is open to it, as NPR's Adil Al-Shalchi reports.
1: U.S. Central Command said in a statement that U.S. forces struck targets belonging to the Islamic Revolutionary Guard Corps after Iranian attacks against commercial shipping in the Strait of Hormuz. It also said Iranian forces tried to attack American service members deployed in the region. There was no immediate comment from the Revolutionary Guards, but Iranian state media reported explosions in various Iranian cities. On Monday, the U.S. military said its forces struck after observing the Revolutionary Guard Corps preparing to launch rockets with sea mines into the Strait of Hormuz. Iran responded by targeting U.S. installations in Jordan and the UAE. Hadil Al-Shalchi, NPR News, Istanbul.
0: The renewed attacks are pushing oil prices higher. Brent crude, the international standard, is trading above $95 a barrel. Jurors in the Lindsey Clancy murder trial are set to deliberate for a fifth day. Clancy is a Massachusetts woman charged with killing her three children in 2023. Jurors will resume trying to reach a verdict Wednesday. The judge in the case asked them to keep trying after they sent him a note saying they were deadlocked. Reporter Deborah Becker is covering the trial from member station WBUR.
2: This jury of nine women and three men have some options. They've been asked to decide if Lindsey Clancy is guilty of first-degree murder, second-degree murder, or manslaughter, or if she's not criminally responsible because of her mental state. Her defense argues she was experiencing postpartum psychosis and was not in control of her behavior. The prosecution says she deliberately planned to kill her children. They were 5 years old, 3 years old, and 8 months old at the time.
0: Grand Canyon experts say flash floods there are common, but over the weekend, the deadly mudslides were unusual because of where the rain fell. From member station KJZZ, Alex Hager reports.
3: As a scientist at the University of New Mexico who's been studying the canyon since the late 90s, Laura Crossi has seen a lot of floods. But she says these monsoon rains fell on a wildfire burn scar, then flowed into an area with human infrastructure.
4: That's not normally what you get in a flood in Grand Canyon. You normally have, you know, trees and maybe, you know, but, you know, rocks and mud and sand and so forth, but you don't usually have pieces of bridges and things like that.
3: But even the huge amount of dirt and debris might not change the river too much. Experienced rafters say big floods often form new rapids and reshape the water's course. For NPR News, I'm Alex Hager in Phoenix.
0: This is NPR. Edward is weakening. The National Hurricane Center says Edward is now a tropical depression after making landfall Tuesday along the Texas-Louisiana border. Edward came ashore as a tropical storm in the small coastal community of Johnson Bayou. The storm now spreading strong winds and heavy rain over southeastern Texas. A new spider species has been discovered in Idaho. From Boise State Public Radio, Lauren Patterson reports on how the discovery highlights a unique ecosystem in the northern part of the state.
5: The small, nickel-sized brown arachnid was found in the remote mountains of the Nez Perce Clearwater National Forests. Graduate student Arnau Kalatayu-Mascare found the spider along the Locksaw River.
6: It was super exciting to find something that we knew that was unique and probably new to science.
5: The genus known as Hexura is usually found in the Northwest and parts of Canada, but had never been seen here before. The paper detailing the new findings outlines how conservation action is needed to secure the survival of the species that is only found in damp, conifer forests in the Rocky Mountains of northern Idaho. The research team has named the spider Hexura vandal, honoring the University of Idaho's mascot. For NPR News, I'm Lauren Patterson in Kuski, Idaho.
0: Stocks in Asia are following Wall Street lower amid renewed strikes between the U.S. and Iran. South Korean shares down more than 3.5%, and Japan's Nikkei share average has slumped nearly 3% amid a sell-off in bonds and rising oil prices. This is NPR News.
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0: You're listening to Q from CBC on public radio in the United States and across North America on Sirius XM 169. I'm Garvey Bailey, sitting in for Tom Power. Do you ever wish you could just slow it all down, get out of the fast lane, throw your phone in a lake, and just unplug? Well, there is a new documentary that might inspire you to do just that. Agatha's Almanac tells the story of 92-year-old Agatha Bach, who lives on her 54-acre ancestral farm in rural Manitoba. Agatha spends her days free from modern technology and on her land, cultivating her garden, making jams and pickles, and living a life that's rooted in nature, ritual, and fierce independence. Agatha's Almanac was directed by Emily Atkins, who is a multidisciplinary artist. She's based in Saskatchewan. She's known for her short films and video installations, and she just happens to be Agatha's niece. Agatha's Almanac has been released in 7 countries. It's played at 54 festivals around the world, and it's racked up a handful of awards along the way. And if AI slop is getting to you, or if social media is starting to take its toll, Agatha's Almanac just might inspire you to disconnect, just to slow down. Emily Atkins joined me from a studio in CBC Saskatoon to talk about the film, and we started by talking about where her relationship with Aunt Agatha began.
1: I met her when I was born. I grew up on a farm in rural Manitoba as well, about an hour and a half from where her farm is. So there's 5 kids in my family, and she would come stay with us every time my mom had a baby. So I remember her. I remember her as a kid. I would try to stay out of her way because if I was nearby, she would be rallying my help.
0: I love that about her. A delegator. I love it.
1: She is a delegator. She is the oldest sister in her family. So she raised most of her siblings, and there's 10 siblings in her family. So we have a large extended family.
0: Can you paint a picture of Agatha's farm? This is the ancestral farm. For those that are just listening, what does she do there? What does it, like, if you give a snapshot of what it's like?
1: Yeah, so when you're driving down the highway, you come to a very long lane. So first you've got to go down this very long gravel lane, and then you turn a corner. And once you turn that corner into this treed area, she has very large oak trees around her property and this 100-year-old house. And the whole yard is filled with lamium, which is her favorite ground cover, because this is easier than grass. She doesn't have to mow it. It's very lush. Many ferns are growing in the trees, and you've got a long path that opens up into a sunny spot where her giant garden is.
0: And what does she do on the garden, in the garden?
1: Oh, she is growing so many things. She's growing beans that were started by my grandfather, and every type of vegetable, dill, summer savory, cucumbers. She's famous for her pickles. She only harvests the tiniest pickles you can imagine. We didn't even get that in the film, but she picks, they're so small, like I feel like half an inch long. They're like miniature pickles. So that's another thing that she does there, growing cucumbers. And when you get there, before she says hello, she will make sure to call out from the kitchen, shut the door behind you. Usually she'll be bustling around in the kitchen for a while before she'll come and greet you, because she's got her list of whatever things she's working on to prepare for the visit. And so we spend a bit of time in the house. We might have lunch. She may have pierogies ready to go. We'll have lunch, and then we'll usually head out to the garden. The garden is not very close to her. It's not right outside her door. She's got a transition, a walk that takes about, depending on how fast you're walking, maybe 6 minutes to walk to the garden. And that opens up. So you're in trees, and then that opens up into a very large, sunlit, south-facing garden.
0: Incredible.
1: And the soil is very dried, clay-like soil. And in some images in the film, it looks like, how could how could anything grow here? But there's something about this clay soil that really works. She doesn't amend it in any way. Hmm. And she seems to be able to grow anything there.
0: This relationship that you have with Agatha goes back, as you said, since you were born, a baby in arms. So I wonder how she reacted to the idea that this once baby in arms now wants to film her.
1: Yes.
0: And follow her around with a camera. How did that conversation go?
1: Well, she was already warmed up to the idea because, you know, everything was approached very casually to begin with. I didn't say, Agatha, I'm going to come and we're going to make this feature documentary film. I said, I'm going to come and take some photographs. So that was the first thing that I did, take some photographs. I think maybe I said, I'm going to come and film. I'd like to film you harvesting the beans, or let me know when you're harvesting the beans. So, we started off bit by bit and over time. So it wasn't this high pressure situation. And because I came in these moments over time, it wasn't the biggest thing going on in her life. It was the biggest thing going on in my life for 6 years, because I would go home and then put the film together with, we were shooting on 16 millimeter film. So it was quite a process to join the two, the audio and the footage together. So that would be the first step. And then editing down each chapter into something usable. And it felt like making a quilt, you know, piecing together the story slowly over time. So her reaction was, yeah, fine, do what you want. It was never a problem. She welcomed us with open arms. And sometimes it was, I would go on my own, and sometimes I would have a small crew. I'd have Rain Vermette and Charlene Moore with me. And, you know, so we'd have three to four crew, and she would feed us pierogi dinners for a while until it became, our lunches were too long. At some point in time, it would be, you know, like a beautiful 2-hour lunch. But of course, we have to make this movie. So it was interesting going back and forth, you know, to be her niece and to enjoy the visit, but also to be the director and get people moving and wait, like the sun will be going down before we get everything that we had planned to shoot. So
0: wearing all the hats is what you had to do. I want to play a clip from the film. This is Agatha carving a watermelon from her garden.
2: I have to cut this way because it has a very thick skin on the outside, and that's because the weather was very dry at the time when it was growing. And that's why the outer rim is also so thick. It should not have such a thick rim, but it does. The drier the weather, the thicker the protective skin of anything you have. Did that this year to the tomatoes as well. They had a very thick skin because it had been so dry.
0: That's a clip from the documentary Agatha's Almanac, directed by Emily Atkins. Emily, those watermelons she grows are pretty special. Can you tell me why?
1: Well, I didn't know why they were so special until we were shooting the movie. And maybe it was even after we were done shooting the movie, she explained. So it doesn't show up in the film, but these seeds she's been keeping for as long as my grandmother died when I was 12. So she grew these watermelons, and then Agatha continued to collect the seeds from the watermelons and replant the same variety of watermelon throughout her entire life. And so now I have these watermelon seeds that I've been giving out to friends. And my watermelon crop failed this year, unfortunately, but I am attempting it. And I have friends that, I have a friend who managed to get a watermelon the size of a baseball. It was the last report that I received.
0: That's a start for a watermelon. It feels like the watermelon, though, extends into the idea of this being like tending to a family history. And that's your history. Mm-hmm. So what was it like for you to connect with your ancestry, your history through Agatha's farm, and do that from behind a lens?
1: Yeah, so I saw things and felt things and absorbed things that I wouldn't have otherwise. And I spent far more time on the farm than I would have if I had been going for a visit. You know, often we visit our elderly relatives for a couple of hours, you know, at the most. And the project gave me a reason to be with her for long days, and not just with her, but spending time in her garden. So sometimes the crew would go home and she would be rummaging around in her vegetables. And I didn't always have the film camera running, but I would use my iPhone and record extra audio. And I think being there and letting it seep into my being was important, and it has stayed with me. And so here in Saskatoon, I don't have a huge garden, but I do have a garden space. And I feel, because I've spent this time with her and watched how she is in, you know, when she's not talking, when she's silent, those are the times that really stayed with me. The things that you cannot communicate in words, you know, I try my best to communicate these things through image, through sound, but some things are held in your being and can't be communicated in a way that is easy to talk about. Mm-hmm. So, yeah, this feeling of we'll all be okay if we have even a few minutes with a plant every day or outside. And this, you know, I'm really enjoying the summers, or this summer in particular. Last summer we had so much smoke, and this summer, at least in Saskatchewan, we have been lucky to have clean, like, fresh air every day so far. And this is how it was growing up as a kid, and this was our normal, and so much has changed, and there's so much to be anxious about in the world. And so what I learned from Agatha and spending time with her, and this legacy of growing things, what, you know, my grandparents did, what my parents did. And for me, it was, I took it for granted my whole life. Growing up on a farm, I didn't really think of how fortunate I was to have access to all of this space and nature every day. Mm. We spent time outside every single day, at least, you know, when it wasn't minus 35 below.
0: Of course.
1: But even then, you've got snow forts.
0: So
1: it gave me a chance to really connect with her, not in the ways of sitting around a table visiting, which is often how we spend time, but being together in silence in nature.
0: I'm going to tell you how I felt as a viewer.
1: Please.
0: How this film felt. It felt slow in the best way, and meditative, and on top of it was beautiful to watch. It did something, I think, really good for my nervous system. And I wonder about the intentionality of that for the viewer as a filmmaker, because this is not just documentary making for your family. This is to go out into the world. So I'm wondering about the intentionality of some of the decisions that you made in the filmmaking in creating this meditative kind of space with it.
1: Well, the time that I started the film was 2019, pre-pandemic. Then I was working on it throughout the pandemic. So, of course, that's the background, you know, what's happening out in the world. But what was happening for me was this focus on this film. And I spent so much time with the edit and then going back and shooting more. So this back and forth of time where the film is put together in a way that is not chronological, and it feels dreamlike in some ways. Like, you sort of lose yourself in time. And I still could not tell you exactly, if you asked me to say from beginning to end what happens, because I moved pieces around so many times that I forget which order some things happen in. And so it was this meditative experience to edit the film. And sometimes I felt so sleepy, you know, in the afternoon, I felt so calm, especially with some of the plant footage and the music. And I thought, Yeah, you know, this might put people to sleep, and maybe it's okay. Maybe it's okay to take a little snooze in the middle of this film. That won't offend me. But then a friend, I had four edit advisors, and one of them said, no, I don't think you should have that as your goal.
0: Well, it's not. I mean, if we're talking about the business of filmmaking, maybe not. But I mean, for the creative part of it, it's perfect.
1: Just to ease, give people some ease.
0: Yeah.
1: And so I think what I did in the end was balance this with not. So I would break it up. So that's why there's chapters and it moves along. And then I thought, I don't want it to be boring. I want things to move along. I want kids to watch it, and I want it to hold their attention. So it's been through some tests that way. But it is very calming, and there's research that proves not just spending time in nature, but even looking at images of nature is calming on our nervous system. In fact, I was reading this book recently that was talking about the use of images of nature in prisons and how it actually decreased violence in prisons. Huh. And I thought, of course, you know, of course it's good for us. We don't really need science to tell us this. We know this in our bodies from spending time outside. It really does do so much good for us.
0: Yeah. I don't want to leave our listeners with this impression that Agatha is not doing a lot, that her life is uneventful, because she tells stories of lost love. She shares the grief and the pain of losing siblings. She talks about family. She talks about her own loneliness, or her lack of loneliness. Mm-hmm. And I just wonder how you think Agatha's way of life has helped to guide her through all of these ups and downs that she's faced.
1: She really doesn't stop moving. Mm-hmm. Through the whole film, she's moving. She's constantly moving. She always has a project on the go. And she does hard things and doesn't let it stop her. She's so determined. And I think, the years of, you know, spending time the way she does, is she is like a... I feel like she's leading her own revolution in how she operates, and thinking she really spends a lot of time thinking about others and not dwelling on her own pain. I mean, she's in chronic pain often in the film. She's got back pain, and she continues. Mm-hmm. And to some people, this doesn't make any sense. And some of her processes, you wonder, this could be faster in another way, or you could go buy clothespins. You don't need to repair them all. Mm-hmm. But it is also her generation, this growing up during the Depression era. What I hear a lot from people that have seen the film is how much it reminds them of their grandparents, or someone over 85. But Agatha does. She does all the things.
0: Yeah.
1: Some people do some of the things, the recycling or reusing, but she's really repairing everything, you know, down to her shoes, those colorful platform shoes.
0: I mean, Agatha contains multitudes. You know, through it, she shares these great tips and tricks for gardening and farming, you know, how to keep cutworms away from your cucumber. Thank you, Agatha. How to extend the life of fresh carrot with newspaper. But she also stops every night and watches the moon rise. This is what I've heard.
1: Mm-hmm.
0: And I wonder about those kinds of lessons that she teaches us and has taught you.
1: Yeah, so to spend time being present every day. So not only, I mean, I think the time in the garden is a meditation, but she does occasionally stop and listen to the birds and be.
0: Mm-hmm.
1: And she says that's her prayer time then. That's when she's praying for her family members. And so faith is a huge part of her life as well. And so that's, you know, she lives out her life with that in mind at all times, in everything that she does.
0: Yeah. Agatha's Almanac has screened in, it's screened in 7 countries at 54 film festivals. Mm-hmm. It was the winner of the Best Canadian Feature Documentary Award at Hot Docs in 2025, named to TIFF's Canada's Top 10. And I just wonder about Aunt Agatha and what she makes of all the fuss. I've seen her in a couple of interviews. What does she make of all this? How is she dealing with the fame of it all?
1: I mean, luckily she can hide out in Winnipeg.
0: True.
1: She's not on a screen, so she's not, you know, she's not cruising through Instagram, and she's not on Letterboxd, so she's not reading the Letterboxd reviews. And she is, I do pass on when there's information, like I passed on that it was in the New York Times in April when it opened at Film Forum. And so I love passing this information on, and she usually has a good chuckle. Yeah, she's completely unfazed.
0: I'm wondering about what you want viewers to think about after they watch Agatha's Almanac.
1: I would love it if audiences would call their grandmothers and hear the stories of the people that are older in their lives, because I think they are all, you know, they're not going to be here much longer, and there's so much good that they have to teach us. And yeah, without getting into the whole situation we're in with screens, like put your phone down, your phone down, call your grandma, plant something, repair something, read something, have a potluck, spend time with humans. These are all ways that we can be okay in the world.
0: That is a perfect answer. I want to thank you so much for not just this conversation, but for sharing Agatha with us, because, wow, what a gift to have her be just now a part of my life. Like, I really, really enjoyed spending time with her. So thank you so much for that, Emily.
1: Thank you for having me. Thanks for watching the film. And yeah, thanks for spending time.
0: That was my conversation with the filmmaker and multidisciplinary artist, Emily Adkins. Emily's documentary, Agatha's Almanac, is out on video on demand today.
3: 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He has got a new album out with collaborations from ASAP Rocky, Tame Impala, and the late Mac Miller. We will have a conversation with Thundercat just ahead on KJZZ 91.5.
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0: I'm Garvey Bailey. I'm sitting in for Tom Power. You're listening to Q. Some artists do their best work alone. Others thrive when someone else is in the room pushing an idea or a song somewhere unexpected. Thundercat, also known as Steven Bruner, can truly exist in both camps. But he comes from a musical lineage where collaboration is a key ingredient, where music feels more like a conversation between artists. Come

from his new album Distracted, that's Thundercat featuring Willow with a song called Thunder Wave. Thundercat is a Grammy-winning virtuoso bassist who came up through the jazz scene in Los Angeles alongside artists like Kamasi Washington and Flying Lotus. He's pushed those traditions into hip-hop and experimental pop, working with the likes of Kendrick Lamar and Childish Gambino, Snoop Dogg, Erykah Badu, the list goes on. His most recent album, Distracted, features collaborations with Willow, with A$AP Rocky, Tame Impala, and his late dear friend, Mac Miller. Mac appears on a song they recorded together before his death in 2018. Thundercat held onto that recording for years before deciding it belonged on the album. He spoke with guest host Ali Hassan about the record, why Frank Zappa is always on his mind, and about that song he made with Mac, the memories behind it, and why he felt like it was the right time to share it with the world.

0: That is She Knows Too Much by Thundercat. It features some previously unheard rhymes from your dear friend Mac Miller, who passed away in 2018. Can you tell me about how that song came together? What you remember about the day that you wrote that song, or the period that you were writing that song?
1: It was a glorious day. Mm-hmm. The day this song was written, for any day that I got a chance to write with Mac, was a glorious day. Mm-hmm. I mean, it was kind of like we spend so much time writing together that some stuff would just come with ease. And I think this is one of those moments where it just happened, and it wasn't such a, you know, it was like a passing tone of the amount of stuff that we would create and things like that. So it's kind of like, it was funny. We could look at it and laugh at it, you know, when it happened, but it was one of those things where just kind of like it got filed away in a certain respect. And, here we go later on. Some psychopath leaked it on the internet. And it was one of those things where it was like, it was one of those things where it got a little bit more, it got a lot of attention. And it was one of those things where it was kind of like, oh wow, people really like this song. And, you know, but the day that it was made, it was just a normal day, a typical day between me and Mac. Mm-hmm. And Taylor Graves.
0: And I don't know if this is what you mean by typical day, but I was reading that you and Mac used to laugh a lot when you were together, when you were making that record in particular. And when you were listening to the song, I'm pretty sure I saw you smiling a little bit. It might be just nostalgia, but does that come through when you hear the song and you look back on that moment?
1: Every time. Every time, yeah.
0: Tell me about, from a timing perspective, why did this feel like the right time to put this song into the world?
1: I don't know, man. These dating apps are starting to fail, man. I don't know, man. It's getting complicated. No, we would listen to it. You know, I was going through listening to different things for this album. And, you know, there's a lot of different source material for these things for me, because there's a lot of music that gets created. And I'm not even lying to you when I say that it was one of those moments where I remember listening, and we kind of placed it at different, we were placing it around in different places on the album. And it was one of those things where, like, we heard it a certain way, me and Greg. And it was kind of like, man, this oddly fits perfectly. It feels like it fits perfectly. Like, it's almost like this complete statement. And it was kind of like, you know, still trying to figure out. And it's like, well, you know, let's not think about that. Let's just keep moving, because maybe that's an idea, but that's maybe not the only idea of what can be there. And I couldn't get away from it as time progressed. As I would listen to it in that order, I couldn't get away from it. And it just felt right, to, for lack of a better explanation, it genuinely felt right that it fall on this album like this.
0: So last time you were on this show, you talked a little bit about your musical influences, and one of them is Frank Zappa. So I read this story. You're on tour with Snoop Dogg, and you showed him Frank Zappa's St. Alfonso's Pancake Breakfast. I had to re-listen to that song. It's described as a marimba heavy slice of jazz rock, which is like, that's a lot to try to visualize if you haven't heard it.
2: Yes, indeed. Here we are
3: at St. Alfonso's Pancake Breakfast, where I stole the margarine and wheedled on the bingo.
0: For the uninitiated, how would you describe that song?
1: Overwhelming. I was like, get ready to be overwhelmed.
0: Were you trying to overwhelm Snoop? What was his reaction to that?
1: I think he was high. And
0: I mean, that's a good guess. That's a good guess.
1: Did exactly what I did. Yeah. I think he stopped smoking for a split second once he started that medley or that melody. He was definitely probably like, huh? What's this? You know?
3: Where I stole the margarine.
0: What were you hoping to have him hear or see or feel?
1: I was just sharing music with the person that I really respected and loved. and still do to this day. And I was just, you know, sharing with him. I've always believed that, you know, if somebody shares music with you, they care about you, you know. There's many different ways for people to show that, you know. And I think it was one of those things where it was me trying to share music with him to show him that I appreciated and was thankful that he chose me to be in his band. And at the same time, it was also like kind of just what I had been listening to, you know. I think he probably always thought I was weird.
0: That's kind of why I brought this up. You know, Frank Zappa, not afraid to be weird, not afraid to be absurd. And that kind of describes you as well. You experiment with, you know, the unusual and not just unusual, obviously great funky melodies too, but unusual like chord progressions. Is Frank Zappa on your mind when you make an album like this?
1: Frank Zappa's always on my mind.
0: Mm.
1: Frank Zappa is always on my mind. I think that the notion to push further is always what Frank was showing us. And there's different degrees that, you know, no matter where you are, but Frank's like existence was that of, I feel like it was like formless, you know, like Bruce Lee.
0: Mm.
1: And he just could go anywhere he wanted to. And I think that he was like, the page is no limit, the writing's no limit, the lyrics are no limit, the length of the song is no limit, there was no limit to what he expounded on musically. And I think that that's something that I subscribe to and always have.
0: Mm.
1: You know,
0: on a related note to that, I want to ask you, I've got a buddy in this building. He's also a radio host. His name is Antonio Michael Downing. He's a radio host, but he's also a musician and he's a bassist primarily. And he knows and respects you as a bassist. He was telling me about this generation of dudes in the 60s who were more like sort of like Black Panther influence, but they were very, you know, jazz music centered, but it was very insular. And that was in the 60s, 70s, and now you have these guys like you, like Kamasi Washington, Flying Lotus, Kendrick. And he says, and you tell me if this is correct, he feels like you guys are the descendants of that era and those folks. Would you agree with that?
1: Absolutely. Absolutely. We are the children of said things, you know. I think that there's a lot of weirdly like fractured and broken timelines based on the internet's existence in many different directions. But like, I didn't realize that the way the guys like me and Kamasi grew up were so niche and so specific to us until getting older and watching the scene or watching the environment change for it and realizing like when we had each other, this was like a wild, like, oh man, we just were going for blood every chance we got, you know, especially with the playing. And it's like, this was all learned from the generations before us, from, you know, if you ask Kamasi, there's different influences for him that you can see outright, but even like from Zappa to Jocko to Herbie to Stan Lee to, you know what I mean, like to Frank to John Coltrane to Pharoah Sanders to, you know, all of this took a factor in our processing growing up. And it was like, it was kind of like it informed us where to go, I think, you know. And we didn't think twice about it, but then also didn't realize that this was not a common thing for everybody, I think. For me personally, it just feels like, yeah, I'm 100% a child of that. That's the Tony Williams. That's what informed me on where to go, you know, where it can go, you know, what it can be.
0: Looking forward to seeing where you push next.

0: from his new album, Distracted. That's Thundercat with She Knows Too Much. Before that, you heard his conversation with guest host Ali Hassan.
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0: I'm Garvey Bailey. I'm sitting in for Tom Power. You're listening to Q. I think that you can relate to this. You know those seasons of your life when it feels like nothing is going your way? If you're lucky, those seasons are few and far between. Now, Vancouver's Michaela Slinger recently found herself in one of those seasons, in that place where nothing is going right. It felt like life kept knocking her down. She was dealing with all kinds of stress. And one night, sitting in her car, she had this aha moment that made her look at her life and purpose totally differently. And I won't spoil the whole story, but I will say it had a little bit to do with this CBC show you're listening to right now. And it ended up inspiring her new album. Take a listen.

0: That's a bit of Something's Gotta Give by Michaela Slinger. You can find it on her new album. It's called Green and Trying. It's out everywhere on September the 25th. She joined me from Vancouver to talk about it. Congratulations on the album.
1: Thank you so much.
0: So it's called Green and Trying, which is a great title for an album. You've said it was born from a really transformational kind of turbulent time in your life. Can you tell me about what was going on?
1: Yeah, I think I had just kind of settled into the reality of pursuing a creative and artistic life. And it turns out it's not always exactly as the Pinterest board looks. And

0: can't last forever. And his name was Thomas Greven, and it was a composite of like all of my grandparents' names. And Tom, let me tell you a couple of things about Tom.
1: Yeah.
0: Tom never used exclamation marks in his emails. He never said, hey, sorry to bother you. He just was to the point. So he helped me book my 19-city North American tour, and he was a real ally to me. And then eventually I did get a real human manager. And so Tom now kind of just, we laid him to rest in a forgotten Gmail inbox, but he was great.
1: You know what's great with a Tom? Even thinking about having access to a Tom, you could access Tom whenever. Whenever you need to do that thing that maybe you just like, you know, or write that email, just say, you know what? I'm just going to let Tom do it. And then you just start writing.
0: Yes, like, there's a Tom inside of all of us.
1: That's right.
0: I firmly believe that.
1: So while all this is going on, you have, as the lead up to the album that we're going to talk about today, you have an aha moment about your career, what you're doing with your talents, and it involves this show. Can you tell me that story? A whole different Tom. Let's just separate the Toms now. It involves Q with Tom Power. Tell me about it.
0: It does. With a real Tom. With a real Tom. Living, breathing Tom.
1: Yeah.
0: The aha moment in my head, I think it came kind of after I had a bit of a split and a change after I put out the last album and I was like independent for the first time. It was a very dark, rainy, I'm going to say November-ish night in Vancouver. And November in Vancouver feels like it lasts for about 5 months. You forget sort of what light is. And, you know, I was just kind of in it. I was just in the winter mode. And Tom was interviewing somebody on Q. I was driving home late at night. I don't remember who he was interviewing, but I was stopped at a light. I remember the intersection. And he introduced this person as one of Canada's great singer-songwriters. And I felt, you know, when you just feel your, like, you just feel something flutter inside of you. And I was like, oh, that is what I want for my life. Like, that's what I want to do. Like, that feels like a kind of calling for me. And I hadn't really named that before. So that was kind of the first recognizing that those words, like singer-songwriter, were going to be a really important part of this next chapter. And then from there, I think I felt more comfortable leaving other things maybe out of that introductory line that I'd held really closely before.
1: Was there a like, can you tell me about, like, was there a tangible change in your approach to your career or to songwriting after that moment? Like, was there something, were there specific things that you did that you felt like, I need to do this part differently?
0: I think it was like stopping kind of, I know it's funny because the album's called Green and Trying. So we're always trying, but in a way it was also like letting go of some of this trying of like, I'm being a pop artist and I'm kind of putting on like a thing when I go on stage. It was almost, to me, it felt more of a return of what is the thing that I've actually been doing since I was nine. It's going downstairs into the uninsulated room that we built in the basement on a free piano and writing songs, just because that's what I did. So in a way, I think it felt like a returning, and I had to have this trust that like songs first became a bit of a motto for me, and I just needed to lead with songs and trust that the rest would kind of fall into place.
1: Yeah. Well, you know what? I think we should play a song. I'm hoping that we can play Dreaming in a second. This one you wrote after you had this revelation. Tell me about Dreaming. What is it about this one that you tell me about the triggers for Dreaming and what it's about?
0: Yeah, well, I think it kind of happened in such a perfect way because I was in Nashville. Nashville's been a really special and important place for me in honing this kind of identity as a singer-songwriter and starting to just trust in and believe that I am in fact a songwriter because I'm writing songs. Sometimes it's hard to say those things even if we do them. We don't feel like we are one. And Nashville's been an amazing kind of creative incubator for me. And I went to bed and toast me and I was there and I woke up to a text thread from my younger sister. I'm very inspired by relationships.

0: my life. There's a lot of family sprinkled across this record. And she had texted me, I don't want to out her, but I'm going to say that she wasn't maybe 100% sober. Still
1: You
0: completely
1: just outed
0: legible.
1: her. You just outed her. It's okay, though.
0: She had been out with some friends, and she basically the gist of the text was just like, I've seen all these messed up relationships, and I just really can't imagine putting myself out there in that way. And there was something about the way that she said it that I just felt so inspired as an older sister to bring that concept into the writing room. And I was writing with someone I'd never met before, which is another really interesting thing that songwriters do, is we basically just have a lot of first dates in places we've never been before, and you hope something sticks. So I brought this text thread to a new friend, Lewis Johnson, and we kind of wrote this song. And it's about love and how sometimes I think we let our manifestation get in the way of just experiencing real people that can surprise us. And also, to me, it speaks to me a little bit on the level of, like, you might be dreaming about a career, things happening, and again, it's like the way that happens is you actually just open the door and you kind of go do the everyday labor of just playing another show or writing another song or working another Joe job to fund a video, like whatever it may be. That's kind of it.
1: That's kind of perfect. I want to thank you so much for being here and telling me a little bit about the album. Congratulations. We're going to hear the song. Maybe I can get you to throw to it. Just say who you are and then throw to the song.
0: Oh, it would be a delight. My name is Michaela Slinger, and this is my song, Dreaming.

0: That was Michaela Slinger with Dreaming on Cue. Her new album is called Green and Trying. It's out everywhere September the 25th. Before that, you heard my conversation with Michaela.
1: In time, you'll find the water's warmer, the fall is shorter.
0: And that is it for Cue today. Tomorrow on the show, Samy Landry is one of the stars of Canada's Drag Race All-Stars. They've warmed the hearts of millions of fans online, and they'll be here to tell you about growing up in Eastern Canada and the one thing drag queens and the alt-right have in common: delusion. That's their words, not mine. That's tomorrow on the show. If you want to get in touch with us, Q at cbc.ca is the best way to do that. I'm Garvey Bailey, sitting in for Tom Power. Catch you next time.

0: 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It's all things Arizona, and we've got new questions out every Monday. One of this week's questions is, what does the Arizona weather term monsoon mean in Arabic? 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
0: 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It's 11 o'clock.
2: Good morning, this is Newsday from the BBC with Anne Sawyer in Nairobi and Andrew Peach in London. Good to have you with us.
3: Iranian media say that the country has retaliated after strikes by the United States reportedly killed five people at a wedding party.
2: Tehran says it's launched missile and drone attacks in the US, targets in Jordan, Kuwait and Bahrain in the past few hours. Going to look at the escalating conflict in the Middle East with one of our correspondents there.
3: A week on from the deadly flash floods at the Nepal-Tibet border, over 1,000 bodies have been recovered so far, and the United Nations now says the response is turning to relief and recovery.
2: And we were talking yesterday on Newsday about the rather lacklustre share launch of the fast fashion retailer Shein. We're going to talk today about whether the world is falling out of love with ultra-fast fashion. Stay with us. First of all, the latest BBC News.
4: BBC News with Danielle Yawovietska. Iran says it's launched a wave of attacks on American targets in the Middle East after escalating US airstrikes were reported to have killed five people at an Iranian wedding ceremony. Iranian Revolutionary Guard said they'd killed a large number of American forces in Jordan, a claim swiftly denied by US officials. Here's Yolande Nell.
5: US Central Command said the latest attacks were in response to Tehran trying to hit commercial ships and American forces in the region. It said its targets included air defense sites and maritime assets. But Iranian state media reported that civilian sites on Iran's southern coast had also been bombed, with a child among those killed at a wedding ceremony in Sirik County, which lies on the Strait of Hormuz. The US military said it was aware of the reports, but that it never targeted civilians. Iran struck back at US military bases in several countries with reports of missile and drone interceptions.
4: A US aircraft carrier deployed in the Iran war has docked in the Thai resort city of Pattaya, allowing its 5,000 servicemen a break for the first time in 9 months. The USS Abraham Lincoln has been at the centre of a political row in the US after troops spoke of a mental health crisis. Jonathan Head is in Pattaya.
6: The ship's spent a record amount of time without a port stop. It's been at sea since November last year. It was meant to be deployed to the Pacific. It got diverted to the Gulf and has been tied up with combat operations in Iran. And it's unusual for a ship to go for so long with no breaks at all, no port visits. So there have been reports from relatives of those on board of mental stress, shortages of supplies, broken toilets, and an awful lot of just stress and pressure on the men on board. The Navy has insisted that they are adequately supported, but acknowledge the conditions have been very, very tough.
4: A leading pro-democracy activist in Hong Kong has pleaded guilty to foreign collusion in a second national security trial against him. Joshua Wong, who's 29 and one of the best-known faces in the now-suppressed democracy movement, is already serving a prison term for subversion. He was due to be released next year. Rescuers in Chinese-controlled Tibet have cleared debris blocking the route to the Girong border crossing with Nepal, which was torn apart in last week's catastrophic flash floods. From Rasua, Azadeh Moshiri has more details.
7: A week since the flood, and helicopters are still racing to deliver relief to communities cut off by the floods. Some roads have recently been cleared to some of the worst affected areas. But villages like the ones here in Rasua are still struggling for fuel and electricity. Rescue operations continue in challenging conditions, and experts from China and India are building temporary bridges to reach remote areas. Foreign rescue teams are also assisting with tunnel rescue operations in hydropower projects, with hundreds still trapped inside.
4: World News from the BBC. The UN peacekeeping force in Lebanon says Israel has expanded its presence in the areas it occupies in the south of the country, despite signing a ceasefire deal mandating a gradual withdrawal. A UNIFIL spokesperson told the BBC that Israel had created four new military bases in recent months, bringing the number of positions to nine. Our Middle East correspondent Hugo Bashega was given rare access to the occupied areas.
8: As we travelled along the border, we saw intense movement of Israeli soldiers in residential buildings that were being used by them. Entire villages have been flattened by Israel, and tens of thousands of people don't know when or if they will be able to return. Israel says it wants to create what it describes as a security zone to protect its communities from rockets and drones launched by the Iranian-backed militia Hezbollah. The Israeli military rejected claims that it was deliberately destroying communities, saying that it was targeting infrastructure used by the group.
4: Vladimir Putin says Ukraine has declared state terrorism after President Zelensky warned Russian airspace would be effectively closed by escalating Ukrainian drone strikes. The Russian leader, in the same breath, added that Moscow would be intensifying its own attacks on Ukraine. The man accused of fatally shooting the US conservative activist Charlie Kirk on a Utah campus last year has pleaded not guilty. Tyler Robinson's plea comes after the judge said the suspect should face trial on capital murder charges and prosecutors could seek the death penalty. Nicaraguan lawmakers, sitting in a specially convened session, have passed a constitutional reform that prohibits opposition parties from taking part in elections and extends the presidential term from 6 to 7 years. The measure, to be ratified in a second vote in January, is the brainchild of the autocratic leftist president Daniel Ortega and his wife and co-president Rosario Murillo. BBC News.
3: Thank you for that update. Hello and welcome to Newsday on the BBC World Service. We're live in London with Andrew Peach and in Nairobi with me, Anne Soy.
2: On the way for you, the latest from the Middle East. We'll go to Nepal and the rescue operation after the flooding there. And we're going to talk about fast fashion, about Shein, particularly the Chinese brand that had its stock market debut in Hong Kong this week.
3: As ever, your comments welcome on any of these stories. Our number is +44 77 86 20 50 85.
2: First, Tehran's launched missile and drone attacks on US targets in Jordan, Kuwait, Iraq and Bahrain after US forces resumed strikes against Iran on Tuesday. The Iranian Red Crescent said five people, including a child, were killed and 50 were injured when shrapnel from a US missile strike hit a home where a wedding was taking place in southern Iran. The US military said it was aware of those reports, but it never targeted civilians. Let's get the latest from our Middle East correspondent, Yolande Nell, who's live with me from Jerusalem. Let's talk first, Yolande, if we can, about these attacks on US targets across the Middle East. This is all very familiar, but actually we've had a period of relative quiet for a few weeks since this kind of thing was going on.
9: That's correct. And this does appear to be turning into a serious military escalation. We've had confirmation now from Bahrain as well, saying that it was intercepting these Iranian aerial attacks. And that already come from Jordan. And we had Kuwait and northern Iraq all reporting attacks too, with interceptions of missiles and drones. Iran actually claimed a large number of US service personnel were killed in Jordan, but initial reports from US officials are that there were no casualties. These are all locations where there are US military bases. These are important US regional allies. Now, you know, there were explosions across the southern Iranian coastal areas overnight. State media reporting that Bandar Abbas, the port city, was hit, Keshem Island, in the Strait of Hormuz. The US Central Command saying that it was military assets, air defences, radar and mine-laying capabilities that it was going after. But Iranian state media is saying that there were these civilian sites that were hit as well, from a fish meal factory and a civilian airport to that house where a wedding was happening, where a young child was among those killed. Now, from both sides, what we're seeing here is stronger attacks than were seen even at the weekend. And that, of course, was the first known exchange of fire in a month. And then there were attacks reported on two tankers in the Strait of Hormuz on Monday. It does appear to be heating up again after the US had indicated that it was switching to a tactic of increasing economic sanctions on Iran, this campaign of financial isolation.
2: What I thought was interesting about the communication from US Central Command about this, Yoland, is they're very specific in saying they're targeting the Iranian Revolutionary Guards as opposed to Iran as a country or even other parts of the Iranian leadership. Is that they've identified the IGRC as a very specific enemy?
9: That's correct, and they've consistently made this division between the Iranian regime and the Iranian people. But of course, the Iranian people are suffering as well as a result of the economic hardship that's only increasing in Iran at the moment. It's interesting that President Trump also wrote on his Truth Social platform, "When are the Iranian people going to rise up and fight?" It does look like they're looking once again for the regime to be toppled. But this strong rhetoric that has been coming from both sides, the revolutionary card coming out saying it'll deliver crushing and devastating blows, it'll tighten the lock on the Strait of Hormuz. Donald Trump has been indicating that the US is ready to hit Iran harder. He said the biggest attack of them all is waiting in the wings. And when he was talking to Fox News in an interview, he sort of indicated he's not really trying to push Iran back to the negotiating table. He said, "I think an agreement with them is not worth the paper it's written on." At the same time, though, Iran's president, Masoud Pezeshkian, who has sometimes struck a more conciliatory note, he indicated before the latest strikes once again that Iran was ready to return to the interim ceasefire deal, that the memorandum of understanding that was signed in June with the US that ultimately fell apart within weeks, if Washington did the same thing.
2: And we had a former colonel from the US Marines on the programme a little bit earlier. He was saying that basically both sides want out, but they don't want out enough to, not get it on their own terms. He was saying he thinks the most likely way this ends is if there is some kind of movement in Iran, some kind of uprising by the Iranian people. Is there any possibility of that, or is that just hopeful on the part of the Americans?
9: I mean, look, we know that they had hoped that that would happen early on after they began their strikes at the very end of February, both the US and Israel launching this war and decapitating the regime, but that didn't happen. What they had taken hope from was the fact that there was, at the start of this year, another attempt at an uprising, it seems, by the Iranian people, but that was, quashed very harshly with thousands of people reportedly killed. At the moment, yes, I mean, you can see that this is a dangerous moment for the region, that the US and its Gulf allies don't want this. They still have essential infrastructure that was hit that they haven't managed to repair after 6 months of open hostilities. They've had economic damage, severe economic damage over these months. And this war is extremely unpopular in the US. It's affecting President Trump's ratings going into the midterm elections for the US Congress. And the US is also low on interceptor missile stocks. That all feeds into the equation.
2: Yoland, thanks very much indeed for now. That's our Middle East correspondent, Yoland Nell, live on Newsday from Jerusalem.
3: Now, we've been talking about and to families that have been affected by the devastating flash floods that happened last week along the Tibetan-Nepalese border. And one such family has been evacuated after devastating flash floods ravaged homes and communities near that border. We'll speak in a moment to their relative, Ed Turner, who is in the UK and whose wife is Nepalese. His mother-in-law, Mina, as well as aunts and an elder sister and grandchildren were among those who were forced to flee their homes as floodwaters swept through the area. They were eventually rescued and taken to Kathmandu, and where they are now safe but still coming to terms with what happened. Welcome to the program. Now, tell us about your family. How are they now, your wife's family?
10: They're doing a lot better now, but because they're now safe in Kathmandu. Fortunately, not everyone has that option of safety and of a place to stay in the capital city, but now they're doing a lot better. So, but still they're in a state of shock. It's only been exactly a week ago since the terrible flash floods took place.
3: What have you been hearing from them? What happened?
10: Well, yes, last Wednesday, which is exactly a week ago, we woke up to news of my auntie sharing about her experience escaping from the house. And we just thought something's happened in our house. We didn't realize it was such a great natural disaster in the country. And at first, my wife was just thinking it was in the house. But then when I turned on the phone and looked at the BBC and all the news, and my wife looked at the news, we were in a state of shock that it was not only her house, but it was a massive region of Nepal up to the Tibetan border, and there'd been flash floods across the whole country. And she only managed to escape in the nick of time when they were shouting from rooftops, I think on loudspeakers, to get out of your house and escape. And she managed to escape, but it was such a rush that she took her dog with her, and she was running up to higher ground for safety, but I believe passed out on the way. But fortunately, there was a neighbour nearby to help carry her to safety as she kind of passed out in the state of kind of shock and hurry. So it was very traumatic. But at the same time, it was fortunate that the two grandkids who stayed with her, because their mother is working in Makal, had already gone to school earlier that morning. Otherwise, it could have been a different scenario for them as well, if the grandkids were downstairs when it all happened and were not so alert. So it was very fortunate they'd already gone to school. But there were neighbours who were not so fortunate, had already had succumbed to the floods, unfortunately.
3: Such devastating news to have to deal with. Must have been terrifying for members of your family, as well as even for you when you got this news. What was your immediate reaction?
10: I was very, very shocked, because I've seen Nepal in the news regularly every August about floods, because it often floods because of the monsoon, but not on this scale in terms of flash floods, which are almost apocalyptic and almost like a Hollywood movie, where it just, as we've all seen the video footage at the Tibetan border and other videos released, and it was just a state of shock and also a state of worry that I hope they're okay. So I got my wife calling on the phone to check they were fine and well, and fortunately I received news that some family members had gone to rescue them and hopped in the car for a 3-hour drive to find a way to get them out of there.
3: How are they now? How are they coping?
10: I think they're doing a lot better, but I think it's still very, very upsetting having seen the pictures of their house in the last few days, that it's still standing, but the fact that 300 homes have been reported to be lost in their town of Devigat in Nuwakot. So it's their whole town has been completely decimated. So I think it's not just the house they're upset about, it's the whole surroundings of the whole area where they've kind of grown to love over the many years, and it's part of their community. So, and people who they've known all their lives have been sadly killed and succumbed to the floods. That's the most heartbreaking. It's not just the fact that you survived, it's the fact that other people haven't been so fortunate, and that's really, really heartbreaking.
3: Indeed, such devastating news. Thank you very much for speaking to us. Ed Tana there, whose family was affected by that flash flood in Nepal.
2: Reminds us how much there is to deal with for survivors in terms of emotions and practicalities and all of those things. This is Newsday with Anne and Andrew. Iran says it struck several US assets in the Middle East after the escalating US airstrikes killed 5 people at an Iranian wedding. The Iranian Revolutionary Guards say they'd killed a large number of American forces in Jordan. That claim swiftly denied by US officials. And the US aircraft carrier, the Abraham Lincoln, Lincoln has docked in the Thai port city of Pattaya, giving its 5,000 crewmen the chance to step on dry land for the first time in 9 months. It's been in a prolonged deployment because of the war in the Middle East amid alleged poor conditions on board. The transfer window has now closed, so there's been a lot of movement in the English Premier League and an enormous amount of money spent, Isaac.
11: Yes, an enormous amount of money spent. What a transfer window we have had. Premier League clubs have broken their all-time summer transfer record with spending around $4.7 billion. On deadline day itself, well in excess of $600 million was spent on players. Ivory Coast star Yann Diamandé's move to Real Madrid and Anthony Gordon switched to Barcelona were the only time clubs from outside the Premier League spent in excess of $81 million, with Premier League clubs breaking that mark more than 12 times. Newly promoted side Ipswich Town have spent more on new signings than the likes of Barcelona, AC Milan, Juventus, and the reigning European champions PSG. Enzo Fernandez's signing late on is the joint British transfer record fee for around about $169 million. He moved from Chelsea to Manchester City. Away from football, the top seed at the US Open tennis, Alexander Zverev, has just beaten Lorenzo Sonego in the last 20 minutes in 5 sets in their first round matchup. Early on in the day, Gael Monfils won his first round match with a 4-set win over Paraguay's Adolfo Daniel Vallejo in the final slam of his career. And in the women's draw, Coco Gauff got a straight sets win over Turkey's Zeynep Sönmez in the first round. More sport from me a little bit later on.
2: All right, thanks, Isaac.
3: Some business news now, and new details have been released by the US government on how it plans to execute the agreed deal with Venezuela that gives the US rights to 65 billion barrels of Venezuelan oil. Achana Shukla joins us from the Mumbai desk. Achana, so what has been announced?
12: Well, Anne, like we were, you know, discussing earlier in the day, US has released details of how they're going to get access to that oil, and that they're going to do through a private joint venture with Venezuela's second largest private oil producer, the North American Blue Energy Partners. And that is the company which is actually getting contracts to operate 17 oil fields with estimated 65 billion barrels of oil reserves. The US government has said in details that the government will have veto powers over appointment of any members on the board of directors, and a majority of the board of directors on the company must be U.S. citizens. And that clearly shows the kind of control U.S. wants to have there. And, you know, it's interesting because it is the Pentagon's Office of Strategic Capital, which, used to give loans and credits to companies, is the one that will actually have a 35% ownership stake in this Venezuelan oil company. And in fact, the U.S. government will have a guaranteed right to buy about 20% of the output. So really complicated, but clearly a sign that U.S. government is having that control over these companies.
3: And that's proving very controversial.
12: It is, right? You know, a U.S. government owning stakes in private businesses, private companies, foreign companies, it itself is out of the ordinary. And here you're talking about the Pentagon actually investing in oil company in Venezuela. It certainly is raising eyebrows. This also gives, Donald Trump's push of wanting to have, stake in almost 1/5 of Venezuelan's oil reserve. The Venezuelan opposition parties are definitely not in favor. They are opposed. It saying that this seems like a move from the colonial times, where there are foreign country has an undue control over politics and economics. And while, you know, this deal has been sold by President Trump as something that will bring down prices of gasoline for U.S. consumers, most, analysts who are looking at it say that new crude oil coming from Venezuela will take years because their infrastructure is old. It will require billions of dollars of investment. And anyways, that crude is also heavier than what U.S. uses, so it would require refining, etc. So a lot of money and time will be spent. So real immediate time, gains, benefits for consumers is definitely out of question, analysts say. But it certainly clearly shows, Prime Minister, President Donald Trump's efforts to gain control over Venezuelan oil reserves and also having more control over global oil reserves.
3: Achana, many thanks.
2: We'll be right back. 23 minutes past the hour. It's Newsday with Anne and Andrew. France has started imposing fees on fast fashion items as the government there tries to curb the sales of cheap clothing sold by e-commerce sites. This new levy follows a new law passed in June to regulate so-called ultra-fast fashion. Companies like Shein and AliExpress. These e-commerce giants are known for selling large volumes of cheap apparel and have been criticised in France and in other countries as well for driving this trend. China's Commerce Ministry has described the French law as discriminatory and a trade barrier, saying it could violate the principles of the World Trade Organization. We'll talk now to Carrie Summers, founder of Fashion Revolution, which works to reform the fashion industry with a focus on human rights and the environment. Carrie, thank you very much indeed for being with us. I'm guessing you're going to welcome what France are trying to do here.
13: Yes, absolutely. I think it's really, you know, it's really tempting to make Shein and Temu, AliExpress, the villains of the story. I mean, the quantity is horrifying. When we look at the number of products that Shein adds, I mean, in their own IPO, they're saying 4,700 new apparel styles daily. One investigation even found 10,000 new styles being added every day. I mean, it really is shocking.
2: But they're just running the business, though, aren't they, within the regulatory environment set by government? So in a way, it's the governments who need to make the rules, and then people will operate their businesses within them.
13: Exactly. I mean, it's you know, it's a systemic problem. That's why at Fashion Revolution, which I co-founded, I left Fashion Revolution in 2022 to write my book. But we focused on pushing greater transparency across the board, asking the question, who made my clothes and what's in my clothes, pushing for those stronger laws, but engaging with governments and engaging with industry, importantly, as well, in order to raise business standards across the board.
2: Where do consumers fit in all of this? Because in the end, the businesses are only able to do this because consumers want what they're offering and either need clothes to be cheap because of a shortage of money or want clothes to be cheap so they can have lots of them.
13: Exactly. I was having this conversation yesterday. I mean, I think needing clothes to be cheap, yes, you know, of course we want to democratise fashion. We want it to be affordable. But for most of the people who are buying from this ultra-fast fashion model, it's about the want rather than the need. And, you know, even though the market might be losing its appetite for the Shein model, we're still seeing consumers buying, and the clothes that they're making, you know, they aren't going anywhere. We're producing vast quantities, and they've got such a, you know, short lifespan in people's wardrobes, and those materials might linger in the environment for centuries, if not millennia. So yes, consumers do fit into it, but we need that regulatory environment to bring in legislation like France. You know, that's probably why the investors are cooling a little bit on ultra-fast fashion, and we need to see that kind of legislation rolled out across Europe, the UK and beyond as well.
2: Do you think people who like this kind of stuff, do you think they don't know about the potential issues, the environmental impact, and, you know, where are the clothes coming from and who are they being made by and all of that, or are they just not bothered?
13: It's difficult. I mean, you know, there's a lot of me that thinks that they aren't bothered, but I think a lot of people truly don't know. I mean, it took a lot of people, you know, decades after I knew the problems of microplastic pollution. I went on a 2,000-mile sailing voyage in the Pacific to investigate microfibers. But some people were still just catching up on turtles getting caught in plastic bags. Research that I carried out with Keele University in our local lake in Staffordshire in the UK has found cotton fibres at the bottom of our lake and wool dating back 150 years. These have been dyed with synthetic chemicals mostly, and even in the more recent layers, we're finding natural fibres still outnumbering synthetic. So we have to be careful about those simplistic solutions like synthetics are bad, natural fibres are good. And this was really the jumping off point for my book, The Nature of Fashion, a botanical story of our material lives, where I started to question, well, what does natural really mean when so many of things that we even think of as natural, like, you know, bamboo sold as a sustainable fibre, has been heavily processed, transformed by chemicals that nature doesn't know how to break down.
2: Yeah. OK, Carrie, thank you very much indeed for being with us. Really appreciate it. That's Carrie Summers talking about Shein, which has been in the news this week because of the stock market flotation in Hong Kong. 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Do stay with us. The latest global headlines from the BBC next.
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2: Welcome to Newsday from the BBC World Service with Anne Sawyer in Nairobi and Andrew Peach in London.
3: The World Food Programme says a funding crisis means it's cutting in half the number of people it can support in the occupied West Bank.
2: We're going to take a look at China's competitive edge in the EV market.
3: And who spent what where? We look at the latest from men's football transfer window, which is now closed. First, the news.
4: BBC News with Danielle Yawovietska. Iran says it struck several American assets in the Middle East after escalating US airstrikes were reported to have killed five people at an Iranian wedding ceremony. Iranian Revolutionary Guard said they'd killed a large number of American forces in Jordan, a claim denied by US officials. The US aircraft carrier, the USS Abraham Lincoln, has docked in the Thai city of Pattaya, giving its 5,000 crewmen the chance to step on land for the first time in 9 months. The ship has seen grim conditions develop during its prolonged deployment in the Iran war. A leading pro-democracy activist in Hong Kong has pleaded guilty to foreign collusion in a second national security trial against him. Joshua Wong was due to be released from prison next year, but the new charges could bring a life sentence. The US Energy Secretary has arrived in Venezuela to complete a controversial deal that will hand the United States control of more than a fifth of the country's oil reserves. It was approved earlier by Venezuela's parliament and military. Vladimir Putin says Ukraine has declared state terrorism after President Zelensky warned Russian airspace would be effectively closed by escalating Ukrainian drone strikes. Mr. Zelensky said Russian skies would become completely dangerous. Rescuers in Chinese-controlled Tibet have cleared debris blocking the route to the Geelong border crossing with Nepal, which was torn apart in last week's catastrophic flash floods. It's hoped the search for survivors can now escalate. The UN peacekeeping force in Lebanon says Israel has expanded its presence in the areas it occupies in the south of the country, despite signing a ceasefire deal mandating a gradual withdrawal. Israel says it's protecting against Hezbollah attacks. Two commercial vessels have collided in the Sea of Marmara off the coast of Turkey's biggest city, Istanbul. Contact has been lost with one ship. BBC News.
2: Thank you very much indeed for that. This is Newsday from the BBC, live from Nairobi and London with Anne Soy and Andrew Peach. In a moment or two, going to hear from the World Food Programme's representative to Palestine in the studio.
3: Also coming up, we hear from a father and brother who've camped near the hydropower tunnels in Nepal, waiting for news about their kin stuck there, along with hundreds of colleagues. And we'll also hear about China's electric vehicle boom. And if you've got any thoughts on these stories, our number is +44 77 86 20 50 85.
2: First, the United Nations World Food Programme says due to critical funding constraints, it's cutting in half the number of people it can support with food assistance in the West Bank. It estimates that 900,000 people are experiencing food insecurity. Until now, assistance has been reaching 400,000 people. From later this month, that'll be scaled back to 200,000 people. Sean Hughes is the World Food Programme's Country Director for Palestine and joins me here in the studio in London. Sean, thank you for being with us on Newsday. These are pretty devastating consequences. So tell me about the funding. What's the problem?
17: Andrew, well, thanks very much for having me. I think over the last couple of years, you've been able to say about Palestine, both Gaza and West Bank, that it's largely been an access crisis, i.e. the funding has been there, but getting the assistance in has been the challenge. That's certainly still a challenge on the access front, but now it's an access and a funding crisis. We've seen a downturn in the level of international support for humanitarian operations, and this is going to have an impact on people on the ground in Palestine, in the West Bank and in Gaza over the coming months. Just last week, I was meeting with people in the northern West Bank that have been displaced from refugee camps in Jenin and Tulkarem. And these people are surviving on cash transfers that are provided by the World Food Programme. And as we reduce from 400,000 people to 200,000 people, there's going to be a humanitarian fallout and consequence to that.
2: Are we talking about money that used to come from the US government here?
17: We've seen a sort of simultaneous, and globally as well as in Palestine, a simultaneous sort of pullback over the last year or two, as you know, with aid policy sort of changing. So there's no one donor that has pulled back. In fact, the United States remains our largest donor to the World Food Programme operations in Palestine. But cumulatively, for the World Food Programme, we've raised 40% less funding this year than we have for the last 2 years, and that's a problem.
2: And you can see why governments take these decisions, because they're under economic pressure themselves, and say, well, where can we save money? We'll save money on this. But here's the consequence, right? We're talking about 700,000 people are suddenly going to have no food aid from you.
17: Yeah, absolutely. I mean, there's domestic fiscal pressures. There's also competing priorities globally. There is certainly in the Middle East region now broader humanitarian needs resulting from the regional conflict. Very concerned of the impacts of that more broadly. There's an El Nino effect coming up. So global humanitarian needs are rising as domestic fiscal pressures get greater. But, you know, of course, humanitarian assistance is morally the right thing to do. Families that are facing starvation essentially have a few choices. You know, you either starve or you migrate or you rebel. And so the consequences of underfunded humanitarian assistance go far further than the countries in which are being impacted.
2: And they create other costs as well. That's the thing, isn't it? You know, you potentially create health costs or costs of some other sort of people move to a different place or whatever. What do you expect to happen? What do you think will happen with these people who you're no longer able to feed?
17: Well, absolutely. The situation in Palestine is rather unique, particularly in Gaza, because people obviously don't have freedom of movement. So that phenomenon of migration that you might see in other food crises or humanitarian crises will not be there. And that's particularly concerning, that ability for populations to move is not present. Certainly by the end of this year, when we will be reaching, against the current projections, we've been assisting about 75% of the population, 1.5, 1.6 million people every month this year. That's going to go down to about 1 million people, and the consequences in Gaza will be severe.
2: Right. I mean, are we talking about the potential of people starving?
17: Well, as you know, there was a famine that was declared in Gaza in August last year. That was a result of the Israeli military offensive and blockade, which prevented both commercial and humanitarian assistance from entering the territory. We have to acknowledge that there has been an improvement in access and an improvement in the food security situation, but only because we've been able to deliver at that level to 75% plus of the population for the last 7 months or so. If that doesn't continue, then the risk of a slide back towards very acute food insecurity and the risk of famine is certainly there.
2: Would it be your aim as an organisation to get the numbers back up in terms of the number of people that you can help? Or is that just not realistic?
17: Well, obviously, our aim as an organisation ultimately would be to work ourselves out of business. Ideally, that you know, peace takes hold in Gaza and people can resume their livelihoods. And that's subject to a political process, a disarmament negotiation, etc. But what we're also saying is that the people of Gaza cannot wait for a political settlement in order to be able to restart their lives. And they need that support sustained now.
2: But if you're halving the number of people you're able to help, is that a temporary measure? Or do you think that's going to be, you know, for a long period of time, that the work you are able to do is scaled back so significantly?
17: We hope that we can make the case for Palestine and to our international donors to continue their support so that we can resume providing assistance something closer to the level of need that is there. But it's a very real danger that this becomes the new normal. And therefore chronic food insecurity and impoverishment sort of takes hold over the longer term.
2: Sean, thank you. Very good of you to come and spend some time with us in the studio. Appreciate it. That's Sean Hughes, the World Food Programme's Country Director for Palestine.
3: More than 3,900 people remain missing following devastating flash floods that hit Nepal a week ago. Among them are more than 600 workers believed to be trapped inside tunnels along the Trishuli River. Engineer Mahindra Bikram Shahi was on duty when the floods struck at the Trishuli 3A and 3B hydropower projects.
2: So I've been able to speak to some members of Mahindra's family as they wait for news about him. First of all, we arranged to speak to his dad, Sher Bahadur Shahi, who's waiting for news about his missing son. He's travelled to be very close to where his son is, although he hasn't actually been allowed to visit the rescue site himself at this point. He told me about trying to reach him by phone as soon as he heard the news that the flood had hit.
18: I know that at that time, at that day, my son was there to maintenance the turbine inside the powerhouse. First of all, I called him. Within half hour, my son's mobile became switched off. There's no line. Within half hour, I just called him, you save your life, but he not response to me.
2: So you can hear the frustration in Mahendra's dad's voice there as he's very close to the rescue operation but not able to see it with his own eyes, and therefore the seeds of doubt are sown about how hard people are looking for his son, because of course he's absolutely desperate after a week since the flooding happened and he was last able to be in contact. Now, as I was talking to Cher, actually his other son was present as well. Rabbi was doing some translating for us. So we also had a chat about Mahendra and the situation the family find themselves in, away from home, away from Kathmandu, but near the search operation. This is what he told me about his brother.
18: He's a mechanical engineer. He has been working in a Nepal Electricity Authority since 3 years, and recently he was called on duty for maintenance of turbine in powerhouse. So on that day when the incident took place, he along with other team members, it is believed that there are already 40 to 45 members trapped inside the tunnel, but still no any information about them.
2: Do you think of the job that he does as an engineer in hydropower? Is it thought of as being a dangerous job?
18: This damage is very large, and it wasn't imagined that it would be so huge. He never told us that the flood would be so unimaginable and huge destruction. Before, when we talked to him, he used to tell that flood used to come before, but it was not that much bigger. But this time it's out of our imagination, sir.
2: Yeah. Where were you when the flood happened? What circumstances were you in?
18: When the flood happened, I was in Kathmandu in my room. I was just doing my daily work. And as soon as I heard the news, I tried to call him, but there was no any response. And then after, I, along with my father, we came to Bhattar area. And from here, there is no any way to go to the workplace where he was working. We are still here in this area for 7 days, and we are requesting Nepal Army and all the concerned authorities. But every time they tell us that they have been working, but the condition of my brother and other members, it is unknown.
2: You can see the huge effort that's going on to try to reach and rescue everyone who's involved in this. But of course, when it's your family member, you just want them to do more, right?
18: Yes, sir. We have been requesting all the authorities and the Nepal armies continuously. My father himself wanted to just go to the area and see the work done by the concerned authorities by himself, but he is unable to go there till today. And every time the news comes about, the work is going on, but when you talk to the person or the villagers nearby who are near the flood affected area, they tell us that there are many equipments, but those equipments are unable to work regularly. There are not enough equipment and proper technology. The government itself is not allowing any other private sector to go there and help them to work. They are trying to work by themselves, and which is very, very slow.
2: You think more could be done?
18: Yes, sir. We think that more could be done, because for the latest update, we heard that there are only 4 excavators, but out of them, only 2 are working. I don't think that is much enough, because to work in such circumstances, I think you should provide the international expertise to go there. And as it is continuously raining, those area has been filled up by the water. So they say that due to the heavy rain, they haven't been able to work.
2: What's it like waiting for a week for news?
18: It's really frustrating, and we are very hopeless as well.
2: It's Ravi Shahi, who spoke to me from very near where these hydropower plants are, where these tunnels are, where the family's desperately hoping Mahendra is safe and well and can be rescued in the coming hours or days. And you just listening back to that conversation, you really hear the tension, the stress in the both family members' voices, can't you?
3: Yeah, indeed. And, you know, just waiting and not knowing what the news will be. Is it a week on since those flash floods? And it's not just the families that have been waiting there. People have been following this story around the world. And Joshua Trekker in Liberia has written to say that flood victims of Nepal rest in perfect peace. And he remembers that the Nepalese forces helped to bring peace in his country, Liberia, during the war. So indeed, the world standing there with Nepal.
2: This is Newsday from the BBC World Service with Anne Soy in Nairobi and Andrew Peach in London. Let's get the sport now. Here's Isaac.
11: Yeah, what a day we had on transfer deadline day. It has passed, and once again, the Premier League has flexed its financial muscle, spending $4.7 billion on players. And deadline day was, I would say, more dramatic than usual. Our senior football reporter, Nizar Kinsella, joins us. You were working late into the night. Has the adrenaline calmed down yet from what is a thrilling day usually?
19: Yeah, I'm a bit sleep deprived, so I've got a giant coffee if you guys can't see it. So that's going to get me going through this.
11: That will get you going through it. And I imagine coffee was what was needed yesterday, because the big deal of the day dragged out a little bit. Manchester City joint breaking the British transfer record at $169 million for Enzo Fernandez.
19: Yeah, this was a fascinating negotiation, because I think Chelsea wanted to, they set a deadline and they wanted Man City to hit their deadline of £120 million bid for it 2 weeks ago, but Man City refused. They were trying to sell some players. They sold Rodri, they sold Nico Gonzalez in that time, and they'd already sold Bernardo Silva. So they were revamping their midfield, and they wanted the money in before they spent it. But eventually the two clubs were negotiating on, off, and right, really late. One of the latest deals that went through, but £125 million. That is a joint British transfer record. So, it was a huge fee. Also, I think that it's reuniting Enzo Fernandez with Enzo Maresca, the new manager of Man City. And guess where he came from? Chelsea.
11: Yeah.
19: So he's brought his player back with him to revamp his midfield, and he's been calling for leadership in his midfield. And to lose a Ballon d'Or winner like Rodri, a player who's the best player at the World Cup, the team that won

0: Because Chelsea had said, we're probably not going to sign a midfielder. And they were just being a little bit clever. They sort of walked away and then, boom, they suddenly signed Lamine Kamara. It was sort of around $60 million deal. And it was a real shock because I was like, okay, wow, Chelsea have got a midfielder. This is going to be a huge deal. They wanted to replace Enzo Fernandez, so that was the reason they signed him. And Chelsea thought it was done. They had done the medical. They had agreed the fee. The paperwork had been exchanged, but there was one thing they hadn't got, which was the signature of Monaco. And Monaco were negotiating two deals at once. They had Folarin Balogun, the US men's national team international, the striker. He was going to Everton, and that kept being on and off. And they were watching that, and they would rather have sold him. They would rather sell Balogun than Kamara to Chelsea, but Balogun to Everton was their preference. And then when it was back on just before the deadline, they were like to Chelsea, let's just call off this Kamara deal. And Chelsea were furious. I was getting messages from officials, as I do every transfer window, and they were like, this is unprofessional, we're really upset with Monaco. Now, I have asked Monaco for their opinion and they haven't replied. The Balogun deal in Monaco's mind was going through, and then lo and behold, he says no to Everton. So Monaco went from selling Kamara to not selling Kamara on their own terms, and then they went from selling Balogun, and Balogun said no to Everton, and they've ended up selling no one. And what does that mean for everyone?
1: Yeah, I mean, it doesn't mean, I mean, for Monaco as well, because financially they could have done with that money. It might mean that, you know, in January when these clubs go back, they might get a better deal on these players. So yeah, it just shows you the kind of way in which the transfer window works. And I mean, you've worked on quite a few windows in the past. In comparison to this one, what do you think stood out for you?
0: Yeah, we've seen a few trends. So the obvious trend overall is there's more money being spent than ever before. To have such an increase, to sort of $4.7 billion overall, that was a significant rise on the previous record set by the Premier League last season. And then we've also seen Premier League teams are now doing more deals together. So what really shocked me was Chelsea doing a deal with Tottenham, or doing two deals with Tottenham on deadline day, Mikhailo Mudryk, the Ukraine international, and Tosin Adarabioyo, the defender from Chelsea, going to Spurs. And they hadn't done a loan deal together since 2001, and they hadn't done a deal together in general for 17 years. So we're seeing teams actually doing more deals together. Man City doing deals with Spurs as well. Chelsea always do deals with Arsenal, as everyone knows. and that's becoming more common. And Manchester United also buying from Chelsea. So we're seeing that that's a way that these are the richest clubs. They have to deal with each other now. English football is so far ahead of the other leagues financially that they prefer to deal with each other. If you want the best price for your player, you have to go to your friends in England rather than going overseas in general. So that's become a real locked-in trend, I think.
1: And in terms of the transfer window, who would you say will be the happiest?
0: I think Chelsea look really good, you know, having Emi Martinez. They've gone for this older recruitment drive, so getting in Emi Martinez, the goalkeeper from Aston Villa, that everyone sees that as a huge step forward. But Jordan Henderson coming in and Danny Welbeck, cheaper deals, but 36-year-old, 35-year-old, the youngest squad in the English league, has been adding older players to try and get leadership. So that's been quite big, and I think a lot of people think Chelsea did well despite losing Kamara. But Arsenal as well, like, not doing a lot of deals. Sometimes you're just a good team already.
1: Yeah, exactly.
0: And I think Arsenal fans are quite frustrated to not get a Julian Alvarez or not get a star like that from Atletico Madrid, a top attacker. But they look really good at the start of the season. They're strong favourites for the league. And I think there's something for the stability they've got. And we saw nine teams in the Premier League change their manager this season at the start of the year. So Arsenal are that stability in a sort of sea of madness in the Premier League, sea of money, madness. And we've loved it in the transfer window. But like, now the football's going to be played. The window is shut. Let's see
1: how it goes. I for one cannot wait. It's been a fascinating window, and let's see, now that all the teams are settled, who will end up winning the race. Nizar, always great chatting to you. Nizar Kinsella joining us in the studio here on Newsday.
2: Thank you, Isaac.

0: Let's now talk electric vehicles, and you'll probably imagine a Tesla, perhaps. But China is actually the world's biggest EV exporter, despite being largely shut out of the US market. And how has the country seemingly come from nowhere to dominate the world of electric mobility? And how can its EVs be made so cheaply? In Business Daily, Felicity Hanna has been following the money from the factory floor to the car showroom.
1: Here we are. It plays a little tune every time you get in.
2: It's very cheery.
1: Very cheery. It's a little welcome to your car.
3: This is Emma, and she's not the only driver who wanted an electric vehicle and opted for a Chinese model.
1: So I chose an EV primarily for the sustainability, but also, to be honest, for the fact that they are just so cheap.
3: 18% of electric vehicles, or EVs, sold in the UK are manufactured in China. In Western Europe, it's also hitting a record high. Chinese vehicles are competing on technology, size, and availability. But perhaps more than anything else, they're competing on price. Andy Palmer has been described as the godfather of EVs for his work at Nissan on the Leaf, and he now runs the consultancy Palmer Automotive.
4: They've got this advantage in battery technology, and they've got this advantage in software technology. The interesting thing is about 91% of the materials that go into batteries are refined in China. So they really have the supply chain sewn up. It means it's relatively easy to manufacture there as well. If you look at making an EV and you exclude the battery, and let's exclude the fuel tank just to be fair on an internal combustion engine, the cost of manufacturing an EV is lower, except for the battery. The battery technology is key.
3: So they're cheap, they're innovative, but are they ethical? A frequent criticism of Chinese car manufacturers is that the quality, innovation and price competitiveness has only been possible because of the support provided by Beijing. Some argue that China is effectively dumping state-subsidised vehicles in the EU and the UK in order to gain market share, and that these prices would not be sustainable. While that is an accusation, however, that has been strongly disputed by the car makers themselves, Dr. Brian Gu is co-president of the Chinese EV maker XPeng.
5: I don't think the Chinese government is supporting every player. In fact, there are probably more competitors in China than outside of China. I would say the Chinese company's success is because they came out of the most competitive market, I would say the fittest gym, using that analogy, and bring that technology, the efficiency and the cost competitiveness to markets outside of China.
3: So do you think that those accusations that Chinese EV makers are dumping vehicles are genuine concerns from those governments?
5: We don't agree with the assessment that China is producing excess capacity. In fact, we don't have enough capacity in China to produce and satisfy our demands. So I would not agree with that notion of excess capacity from in our perspective. So I would say these accusations are unfounded.
3: Chinese models are not just disrupting markets, they're also creating demand in new markets. Here's Professor Alex Close of EuroEV, a European importer and distributor of Chinese electric vehicles.
6: They have picked up all the markets that the Americans and the Europeans have left. I used to work for Ford. Ford had a real big plant in Brazil. Now, suddenly, Ford wasn't that successful profitability-wise in Brazil anymore, so they decided to leave. And what happened? BYD picked it up. And now BYD is the battery electric vehicle of Brazil. If you would have asked me a few years ago, is there a market for battery electric vehicles in Brazil? I would have said, it takes a while and they need to develop their grid and so on. BYD just stepped in and hey presto, there is a market actually.
3: European governments are understandably anxious about their homegrown car makers and their workforces. It's a concern shared by the US, which has levelled tariffs of 100% on Chinese-made vehicles. The question is whether drivers will share those concerns or if they simply want to get behind the wheel of a much cheaper car.
0: 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Have you driven an electric vehicle, Andrew?
7: No, actually I haven't. 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Not done so yet.
0: And that's it for this edition of Newsday. Thank you for your company through the morning. 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
9: Colombia is reeling from the false positive scandal. During a decades-long civil war, the government incentivized troops to kill civilians and pass them off as rebels.
10: That the army of a democracy carried out 7,000 extrajudicial killings to pretend that it was winning the war, it is absolutely unheard of.
9: I'm Harriet Barber, and I'm investigating how this scandal has scarred the country.
11: I was the mother full of hatred, full of a desire for revenge. The people who killed my son have to pay.
9: And how a pioneering system of reconciliation could heal the wounds.
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9: Join me for The Price of Peace on the documentary from the BBC World Service. 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
13: BBC News with Danielle Yawowiecka. Iran says it's launched a wave of attacks on American targets in the Middle East after escalating US airstrikes were reported to have killed five people at an Iranian wedding ceremony. Iran's Revolutionary Guard said they'd killed a large number of American forces in Jordan, a claim swiftly denied by US officials. Our Middle East correspondent Yoland Nell reports from Jerusalem.
14: This does appear to be turning into a serious military escalation. We've had confirmation now from Bahrain as well, saying that it was intercepting these Iranian aerial attacks that had already come from Jordan. And we had Kuwait and Northern Iraq all reporting attacks too. These are all locations where there are US military bases. These are important US regional allies. Now, there were explosions across the southern Iranian coastal areas overnight. State media reporting that Bandar Abbas, the port city, was hit, Keshem Island, in the Strait of Hormuz.
13: A US aircraft carrier deployed in the Iran war has docked in the Thai resort city of Pattaya, allowing its 5,000 service members a break for the first time in 9 months. The USS Abraham Lincoln had faced grueling conditions on board, including shortages of food and hygiene products as the conflict interrupted its resupply. A leading pro-democracy activist in Hong Kong, Joshua Wong, has pleaded guilty to foreign collusion in a second national security trial against him. Our correspondent in Hong Kong, Martin Yip, was in court.
15: Joshua Wong was seen in court waving to the public gallery and smiling as some of his supporters said good morning to him from a distance. Together with his now-exiled fellow activist Nathan Noh, he is accused of lobbying foreign governments to impose sanctions against Beijing and Hong Kong over the imposition in 2020 of national security laws. In the dock, Mr. Wong replied guilty when asked to enter a plea. He could now face a life sentence on top of a nearly five-year jail term he's already serving for subversion.
13: Vladimir Putin says Ukraine has declared state terrorism after President Zelensky warned Russian airspace would be effectively closed by escalating Ukrainian drone strikes. The Russian leader, in the same breath, added that Moscow would be intensifying its own attacks on Ukraine. James Landell is in Kyiv.
16: Many airlines no longer fly to or over Russia, but some still do. And President Zelensky's warning was aimed directly at them. He said Ukraine was not threatening civilian aviation, but he said his country had a right to strike Russian military and economic targets in self-defense. And international airlines and their insurers must now consider Russian airspace to be completely unsafe and effectively closed. Drone-infested skies, he said, were no place for civilian aviation.
13: World News from the BBC. Rescuers in Chinese-controlled Tibet have cleared debris blocking the route to the Girong border crossing with Nepal, which was destroyed in last week's flooding. No survivors have been found on the Chinese side of the border, but state media say the search for the more than 500 missing can now be accelerated. Here's Laura Bicker.
17: Rescuers using heavy machinery have been working around the clock to reopen the route to the Girong border crossing between Nepal and Tibet, which was torn apart in last week's catastrophic flood. The United Nations says the response to the floods is entering a new phase of relief and recovery, and the priority now is to ensure that the 1,000 left homeless receive humanitarian assistance. The biggest challenge is still access to affected areas, and many families are still relying on helicopter flights for food and aid.
13: The US Energy Secretary Chris Wright has arrived in Venezuela to complete a controversial deal that will hand the United States control of more than a fifth of the country's oil reserves. Arriving hours after it was approved by Venezuela's parliament and military, Mr. Wright said the agreement would bring prosperity to both countries, but some Venezuelans have denounced it as a colonial-style sellout. The UN peacekeeping force in Lebanon says Israel has expanded its presence in the areas it occupies in the south of the country, despite signing a ceasefire deal mandating a gradual withdrawal. A UNIFIL spokesperson told the BBC that Israel had created four new military bases in recent months, bringing the number of positions to nine. Israel says it's creating a buffer zone to protect it against Hezbollah rockets. Two commercial vessels have collided in the Sea of Marmara off the coast of Turkey's biggest city, Istanbul. Contact has been lost with one ship, and there are fears for the 10 people on board. Istanbul's governor's office said the incident happened in the early hours of Wednesday. And those are the latest stories from BBC News.
9: In Colombia's tropical lowlands, the search is on for victims of a scandal that has scarred the nation.
18: They were murdered. At this time, I cannot tell you who they are.
9: During a decades-long armed conflict, government forces killed innocent civilians, passing them off as rebels.
19: The commander of the army was very explicitly vocal about asking for results in terms of blood, very explicitly asking to fill a stadium with bodies.
9: Finding the victims is part of a bold experiment to help Colombia confront its past. Can it bring those who committed the murders to justice?
20: The major killed him with a shot to the head. And then he dressed him up to make him look like he had died in combat.
9: And help the victims' families to forgive?
21: For 19 years, I carried the burden of hatred. But what's the point of carrying all that hate if we want to help build peace in this country?
9: Can this groundbreaking approach maintain Colombia's fragile peace and bring hope to other war-torn countries desperate to escape cycles of violence? I'm Harriet Barber, and this is The Price of Peace, on the documentary from the BBC World Service. In a taped-off corner of a dusty cemetery, on the outskirts of the small town of Mutata in northwest Colombia, four men are working beneath a cluster of white excavation tents. In charge is César Sanabria Medina.
18: My role here is to lead efforts related to the search for three men who were killed at the beginning of 2008. The operation will end tomorrow at 5 p.m. It will conclude whether or not any bodies are found.
9: César is one of the country's few forensic anthropologists, an expert in piecing together evidence and identifying the dead.
18: The idea is to uncover the evidence, not remove it piece by piece. When dealing with a body, we don't start taking out whatever we find as we go. Instead, we uncover the entire body using brushes and trowels so we can document the position in which it was buried, whether there was evidence on top of it or beside it, and everything is recovered systematically.
9: They are searching this site because of the evidence of a man trying to atone for his part in one of the greatest atrocities of modern times.
20: My name is Jaime Coral Trujillo. In the army, I reached the rank of Sergeant First Class.
9: In 1988, Jaime enlisted in the Colombian Army and found himself embroiled in the country's long-running civil conflict.
19: For over 50 years, there was an armed conflict between what was known as the FARC, the Revolutionary Armed Forces of Colombia, and the Colombian government. I'm Juanita Gubertus. I'm a Colombian lawyer, and I currently direct the Americas Division, Human Rights Watch. There was 12 million victims, the majority of them victims of internal displacement in Colombia, but hundreds of thousands of killings.
10: All of these types of victimization have left a country deeply broken. I'm André Gómez Suárez. I'm a UK-based Colombian academic and peace negotiator for the Colombian government. Whenever you talk to anyone in Colombia, and this is a common recurrence, everyone talk about the armed conflict would know someone who had suffered something. So, or the uncle or the cousin or a friend who was kidnapped, who lived extortion, who was killed, who was internally displaced. I mean, I haven't met the first person in Colombia who cannot actually tell a close story of someone who they know being victim of the conflict.
9: In the face of the ongoing crisis, Jaime hoped that joining the army would benefit his country.
20: My parents have always been farmers. We didn't have, all the luxuries we should have. And I enlisted in the army so that I could protect the civilian population, their homes and possessions, and the people themselves.
9: Instead, Jaime found himself at the center of a national disgrace. In the false positive scandal, Colombia's armed forces murdered more than 7,800 people, inflating body counts and creating the illusion that the war against the rebels was being won.
10: These were killings carried out by the Colombian military by selecting innocent people, mainly young people, from poor neighborhoods of the country. They were abducted, killed, and put into some of the battle zones as if they had been killed in combat between the army and the FARC. And this is the horrendous gross human rights violation that has taken place in Colombia. I don't really know, to be honest, of any other case like that in the world.
9: The crisis came to a head after the 2002 election of hardliner Álvaro Uribe.
1: Juro a Dios y prometo al pueblo cumplir fielmente la Constitución y las leyes de Colombia.
9: For Jaime, this was a life-changing moment.
20: The government needed results. If any members of FARC surrendered, they had to be killed. It was all about showing results. They weren't interested in arrests or seizures of equipment. The only thing that mattered was body counts.
9: Believing that killing rebels would convince the public that they were winning the war, the government offered incentives to their troops.
20: Patrol leaders or commanders who racked up kills were rewarded with trips abroad. And that's how I spent time overseas.
9: They also offered medals, cash bonuses, and promotions. The government had incentivized their soldiers to kill indiscriminately. And Jaime claims one of his superior officers was determined to take advantage.
20: I met Major Guzman Ramirez David. He selected me for a special unit and taught me new techniques. Most I'd seen in other units, but he also trained us to harm civilians. We'd kill them and plant weapons on their bodies. Then we'd falsify our reports and official statements.
9: Soldiers passed off these executions as enemy rebels killed in combat, reaping rewards from the government and falsely boosting the official statistics. Because of this, the victims became known as false positives. To begin with, Jaime was solely a witness.
4: Primero el mayor lo asesinó con un tiro en la cabeza.
20: The major killed him with a shot to the head. And then he dressed him up to make him look like he had died in combat. And then shot him a few more times through his uniform, so it looked like he's been killed fighting our troops. As was normal, the weapons they planted on this person were fired using the deceased person's own hands. So the evidence would point to the individual shooting at the troops, leaving their hands covered in gunpowder residue.
9: Though deeply troubled by the killing of innocent civilians, Jaime was too afraid to speak out.
20: I felt it was the worst thing that I had ever done in my life. But at the same time, I felt unable to speak up or report it because of something you might call overwhelming fear. People were afraid that they might stage some kind of fake combat situation and kill you for talking about what was happening inside the patrol unit. So people kept quiet out of fear.
9: Soon, a commanding officer demanded that Jaime become an active participant in the murders.
20: Captain Vargas orders me to go on an operation. And a farmer appears, and Captain Vargas orders me to kill him. And I shot him. But since I was not used to that kind of thing, I shot him in the shoulder. I just couldn't do it. So the captain came over and killed him himself. From that moment on, I was totally compromised.
9: Jaime witnessed or carried out around 40 killings. And across the country, soldiers murdered thousands more. But in Soacha, a poor town on the outskirts of the nation's capital, Bogota, a group of women unexpectedly fought back.
5: My name is Blanca Novia Monroy. I am the mother of Julian Oviedo Monroy, a young man who disappeared on March 2, 2008 and was killed on March 3rd.
9: Julian's death would prove to be a pivotal moment in Colombian history. It would help expose the entire false positive scandal. Like many young men in Colombia, Julian faced an uncertain future. Unemployment was high and money hard to come by.
5: He left the house at 7 o'clock in the evening to meet with someone about a job. He left full of hope that he would find a job so he could help us pay the rent and keep us from being thrown out of our house. But we never heard from him again.
9: Months passed. Then Blanca began to hear worrying news on the town's streets.
5: At that point, I had no idea that there were more missing boys. I thought it was just my son, only him. But as time went on, more and more started to come out about the disappearance of other boys. That's when 19 families from Soacha began to come together. And that's when I realized it wasn't just my son. It was a neighbor's son and others too. It was a whole group of young men who had disappeared. And all of them had left for the same reason. They were offered jobs and told to go to work.
9: 6 months later, the family were told Julian's body had been found. Just one day after he had disappeared from Soacha, he'd been killed in Ocaña, a town over 400 kilometers away.
5: Then the truth slowly started coming out. Mothers were told they could go to Ocaña to bring back their sons. But when the families arrived there, they were told their sons were guerrillas or criminals, basically the worst kind of people. They told my husband, "Did you know your son was a guerrilla? That he was planting landmines?" And my husband said, "That's a lie. My son disappeared on March 2nd and was killed on March 3rd. When would he have had time to become a guerrilla?" Then other families began noticing patterns. Young men would disappear from their town, and within 4 days, they were dead. Little by little, every family began to understand how their son had died and why they had been killed.
9: Rather than accepting the army's word, the families fought back.
19: Mothers of Soacha are a group of mothers that became organized after trying to look for their disappearing children. It was a quest to defend their honor and to be able to prove that they actually had never been members of the guerrilla. And so that became a quest for justice. They grew to become one of the most important human rights groups in Colombia.
3: Cuatro mujeres, madres de víctimas de los llamados falsos positivos de Soacha, quienes aseguran...
9: Their fight was soon picked up by the media.
21: Our children were by no means criminals. What we want is justice and truth.
6: Es justicia y verdad.
10: They are a symbol of resistance and dignity of the victims. They were very humble women. They were coming from a really humble background, really difficult socioeconomic conditions. I mean, these were people whose sons were targeted because the perpetrators, the army, thought that they wouldn't have the means to start a judicial proceeding, that no one would really miss these kids because they thought that they were troubled kids, or they were, you know, from Soacha, one of the really poor neighborhoods near Bogota.
9: As news of their struggles spread, discontent grew across the nation. And in October 2008, the head of the army, General Mario Montoya, was forced to admit live on radio that his soldiers were murderers.
12: Everything would appear to clearly indicate that, yes, there was a homicide.
9: A month later, Montoya resigned, and dozens of soldiers were arrested for their part in the killings. Then, even more disturbing details about the murders began to surface.
11: The boys were taken to houses, locked in rooms, given drugs or alcohol, and used in their plan. When the order came to deliver the package, the people involved would take the young men to the place where they were going to kill them. They would make them run or stage some kind of confrontation, and then they murder them. Afterwards, each family was told their son had died in combat with the army because supposedly they were guerrillas.
9: From his army barracks, Jaime anxiously followed the success of the Mothers of Soacha's campaign and the mounting public outcry.
4: In
20: 2008, which is when it happens and explodes, I did feel worried, of course. I was on high alert. I was still an active soldier. And knowing that I was involved in similar cases to those of the Soacha mothers, I felt very concerned.
9: In April 2010, the authorities did catch up with Jaime, and he was sentenced to 60 years for his role in the false positive killings.
20: In my case, I really did wish I could turn back time. And I said to myself that if I could go back, I would never have harmed anyone. On the contrary, I would have reported it.
9: After 6 years in prison, a seismic announcement offered Jaime the chance to atone for his past and potentially win his freedom.
22: After many years of fighting, kidnapping and war, and 4 years of negotiations with the FARC rebels, Colombia's president finally had some good news.
23: Hoy podemos decir por fin que todo está acordado.
24: Today we can finally say that everything is agreed upon. Thanks to the titanic efforts of the delegations at the negotiating table, the final pending matters were agreed upon.
9: President Juan Manuel Santos announced the final peace agreement, ending decades of conflict with the FARC and ushering in a new era of peace and optimism.
10: The feeling in 2016 was one of the most exciting moments ever. I mean, it was unbelievable to see that.
22: Colombians took to the streets to celebrate the historic peace deal.
25: This announcement is very important for us Colombians. Most of us were born in a country at war, and this offers a ray of hope. When looking at a terrible past, it offers the chance of a bright future.
10: It was so exciting. It was a way of thinking that a new beginning had started in Colombia. With the people in the streets, there was a sense of I would say, brotherhood. It was a sense of, we finally gone through this, and now the country is going to get united to move into a new phase where we don't have to fight each other.
9: The deal also included steps to help the country move on from the conflict towards a more peaceful future.
19: The 2016 agreement created a transitional justice comprehensive system that includes a truth commission, includes a unit to search for the missing, and emblematically, it creates a special jurisdiction for peace, a national special tribunal that is charged with the role of prosecuting those most responsible of the most serious and representative crimes committed during the Colombian armed conflict, both by the member of the armed forces and by the members of the guerrillas.
9: Known as the Jurisdicción Especial para la Paz, or JEP, this tribunal was tasked with tackling the false positive scandal, not as a punitive process, but one of truth and reconciliation. Soldiers who admit to the murders can have jail terms replaced with limited freedom, with their movements restricted to a set area, but only if they cooperate fully with the JEP and the victims' families. For Jaime, this offered a lifeline.
20: Even though I hadn't finished with the ordinary justice system, the sentences were still extremely long. It was a 60-year sentence. So when the special jurisdiction for peace came along, I felt the best thing to do was to submit to it.
9: JEP and Jaime also shared a common goal, bringing those who had issued the orders to justice.
20: We were really just used as tools to carry out these killings. In my particular case, they paid for a lawyer, and the first thing the lawyer said was, let's put these three non-commissioned officers and this officer forward and let everyone else go free. You end up saying to yourself, how could I have caused so much harm? And why am I the only one paying for it here when there are other people responsible who are still out there?
9: Jaime's next step was appearing before a magistrate in a JEP court known as a sala or room.
0: Buenos días, señor magistrado.
2: Good morning, Your Honor. Good morning to everybody present. My name is Jaime Corral Trujillo. I pleaded to be held accountable as one of those most responsible for all of them, and I also made a commitment to cooperate. It was like a system, a pattern that ran through several units, and it was practically like a virus that everyone caught because we all did the same.
9: During his hearings, Jaime provided information about the murder of three false positives in Mutata. It was this testimony that led César and his forensic team to the town cemetery.
6: So far, we've only found what you would usually find in a public cemetery. We haven't yet reached what we were looking for.
9: Waiting for news in a nearby hotel is the father of one of the men believed to have been killed by soldiers.
7: My name is Alberto Royave. I'm the father of Richard Alberto Royal. I want to know what happened. To know if he's alive or dead. To know the truth. That's the only thing I want.
9: Alberto's hopes rest solely with the success of the forensic team's search. And they have made a discovery in the corner of the cemetery.
6: See? Yes, we found a lot of personal items. We also found some bone fragments that seem to be associated with funeral items, meaning clothes or personal effects.
9: However, César doubts that these are the remains of false positives. He thinks they are linked to a common problem in Colombia's cemeteries, overcrowding.
6: Usually 4 years after the burial, the relatives come and dig up the dead. Their remains have to be exhumed and the bones placed in a small box called an ossuary.
9: This ossuary is transferred to a smaller above-ground tomb, which is much cheaper to rent, but bone fragments are often left behind.
6: There's a lot of evidence, but it's not the evidence that we were looking for.
9: With dusk rapidly approaching, the team will have to continue their search tomorrow. You're listening to the documentary from the BBC World Service. The Price of Peace continues in a moment.
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0: I'm Harriet Barber. Join me in a couple of minutes for part two of The Price of Peace, as we explore how Colombians are finding the courage to forgive those who murdered their loved ones.
1: For 19 years, I carried the burden of hatred. But what's the point of carrying all that hate if we want to help build peace in this country?
0: As The Price of Peace continues after the news.
2: BBC News with Danielle Yaovietska. Iran says it's launched attacks on American targets across the Middle East in response to intensifying US airstrikes. The US military has denied assertions by Iran that the attacks on US forces in Jordan were deadly. A US aircraft carrier deployed in the Iran war has docked in the Thai resort city of Pattaya, allowing its 5,000 service members a break for the first time in 9 months. Grueling conditions were reported on board the USS Abraham Lincoln, including shortages of food and hygiene products. Vladimir Putin says Ukraine has declared state terrorism after President Zelensky warned Russian airspace would be effectively closed by escalating Ukrainian drone strikes. Mr. Zelensky said Russian skies would become completely dangerous. The UN peacekeeping force in Lebanon says Israel has expanded its presence in southern areas it occupies, despite signing a ceasefire mandating a gradual withdrawal. It said Israel had created 4 new military bases in recent months. A leading pro-democracy activist in Hong Kong has pleaded guilty to foreign collusion in a second trial against him. Joshua Wong was due to be released from prison next year, but the new charges could bring a life sentence. At least 16 people have been killed in a bus crash in Egypt's South Sinai region. The accident happened between the Red Sea tourist towns of Dahab and Nueva. The US Energy Secretary Chris Wright has arrived in Venezuela to complete a deal that will hand the US control of more than a fifth of the country's oil reserves. Arriving hours after it was approved by Venezuela's parliament and military, Mr. Wright said the agreement would bring prosperity to both countries. 2 commercial vessels have collided in the Sea of Marmara off the coast of Turkey's biggest city, Istanbul. Contact has been lost with one ship and there are fears for the 10 people on board. Coast Guard boats and helicopters have been deployed in the continuing search and rescue effort. BBC News.
0: Colombia is coming to terms with the false positive scandal. Incentivized by the government, the army killed over 7,000 innocent civilians and passed them off as rebels during the country's decades-long civil conflict. Murders that incensed peace negotiator André Gómez Suárez.
3: That the army of a democracy carried out 7,000 extrajudicial killings to pretend that it was winning the war and to actually create a culture within the armed forces that they could do this in order to get benefits, to get holidays, to get a promotion. It is absolutely unheard of.
0: I'm Harriet Barber, and you're listening to the documentary from the BBC World Service. This is The Price of Peace, an exploration of how a groundbreaking justice system called HEP is helping Colombia to overcome the false positive scandal. In a cemetery in the town of Mutata, a team of forensic scientists is carrying out a key aim of the process: finding the remains of the victims. They have unearthed fragments of bones and teeth, but forensic anthropologist Cesar Sanabria Medina is convinced these aren't connected to the missing.
4: Well, we are in a cemetery, so it's common to find all kinds of evidence. If we were to stick a shovel in the ground here and dig a hole, we'd find little pieces of bone everywhere.
0: Cesar's team was directed to dig here by the evidence of a man seeking redemption for his part in the scandal. Jaime Corral Trujillo admitted being complicit in over 40 false positive murders and claims the practice was endemic.
5: I believe it was a system. It was systematic. False positives were being carried out across all the units, and the senior commanders were fully aware of what was happening. That's why they were ordering those of us in subordinate positions to carry out these acts.
0: Although Jaime's evidence is yet to lead to discoveries in Mutata, His testimony has already proved vital in other false positive cases.
6: My name is Amparo Cano Correa. I am the mother of John Harvey Cañas Cano.
0: In 2023, Amparo's son, John Harvey, had been missing for 18 years.
6: He was a pretty quiet young guy. He didn't really have friends because he was more of a loner. Very serious, with a bit of a strong personality. But he was a good kid.
0: He'd last been seen alone and desperately looking for a job. According to Jaime, his commanding officer singled out such individuals to boost his unit's killing statistics.
5: Major Guzman gives us some money and ordered us to bring him a number of individuals from Medellin because others were getting results targeting vulnerable people.
0: Jaime and fellow soldier Fidel Ochoa dressed in civilian clothes and took a bus to the city.
5: In Medellin, we find a person sleeping on a table. Ochoa wakes him up, gives him something to eat, and tells him there are some job opportunities at a fruit pulping plant.
0: This person was John Harvey. Jaime and Fidel took him to Tabayoba, 150 kilometers to the north, where the rest of their unit was waiting.
5: Major Guzman immediately discharges a firearm at John Harvey Cañas Cano's head. And they reported it as a combat kill, saying he was a FARC member who had died in a firefight. After that came the reports and the statements. Reports Major Guzman prepared so we would stick to the story we were supposed to tell.
0: These reports said John Harvey's body was buried in Dabayeva, but a search of the cemetery found nothing. Then Jaime revealed new information.
5: I was ordered to bury him in the Canepa Cemetery in order to delay people from finding him. His documents were also burned, everything, on the orders of Guzman.
0: The HEP had been looking in the wrong place. They moved their operation 120 kilometers to Carepa and invited John Harvey's mother to attend the excavation. She was accompanied by her sister, Esneda.
1: We went to Carepa, and they told us, okay, we know he is here, that much is certain, but we don't know which of these vaults he is in. That day, they pulled out around 10 bodies, but John Harvey wasn't one of them. Still, they said, let's keep looking, let's open one last crypt. The forensic team had one clue. John Harvey had something distinctive about his teeth. He still had a baby tooth, basically the first molar that comes in. He had never lost it. There were about four bodies there, in different bags. They pull out the first one. No. The second one, no. The third one, no. Then, when they got the fourth, he said, wow, there is the tooth. Just like we were told, this must be John Harvey.
0: Despite HEP's confidence that they had finally found John Harvey, this had to be officially verified. The remains were transported to Medellin for forensic identification.
7: That's an entry wound. And look, here are the shots, the bullet hole. I am Karen Cristina Araganzualte, a doctor who specializes in forensic anthropology. All of us who work in the search for missing people have a labor of love and passion, and we devote ourselves to it. It's what moves us.
0: Karen personally took charge of the forensic verification.
7: John Harvey was one of the first cases we identified from the cemetery in Carepa. I remember him because his case had been prioritized. The missing person unit had been looking for him for a very long time. The HEP team told us something like, we're sure it's him. Please verify and confirm whether it really is.
0: As with all false positive cases, the official identification hinges on DNA. Small samples are cut out of the recovered bones. Then, DNA is extracted and compared with samples taken from family members of the missing false positives.
7: Whenever a match comes along, for us, it is enormous happiness because the family can receive the body and it will ease their grief.
0: Once an identification is made, Karen helps organize a ceremonial handover of the remains, called a dignified delivery.
7: It's a very sad process because you wish you could return loved ones to their families alive. But at the same time, it's also incredibly meaningful for us as an institution. I'll never forget when one woman told me, after 20 years, doctor, I'm not sad, I'm happy. Even if you're giving him back to me dead, at least now I'll have somewhere to go visit him at the cemetery. After 20 years, I'll finally be able to move on. It's hard, but also deeply rewarding, because when someone disappears, the grief never really ends. This way, families can finally have some closure.
0: For John Harvey's family, this dignified delivery was a vital step in their healing process.
8: And they returned him to us, and now we have him. For us, it was like getting our life back.
9: Of course, you brought me a great sense of peace, immense peace.
0: Despite the emotional relief of receiving John Harvey's remains, his aunt Esneida was left with huge questions.
8: We had always known that the paramilitaries and the guerrillas kill people, but the fact that the army killed our sons, it hurt deeply because we grew up hearing our mother say, if you ever think something bad is going to happen to you, go to a soldier, they will protect you. So, to find out that the very people we trusted to protect us were actually responsible for this, that devastated us. Our so-called glorious Colombian army, we lost trust. In fact, we even lost trust in the state itself.
0: It's a view expressed by many families of false positives victims and could threaten the country's fragile peace. According to human rights advocate Juanita Gobertes, the solution is to use a system known as restorative justice.
10: The idea of restorative justice is that those who are responsible for the most heinous crime need to be sanctioned with a component of retributive justice, of effective restriction of liberty, and need to contribute to satisfy victims' rights. We need the combination. We need effective restriction of liberty while at the same time assuring that former FARC combatants, former members of the armed forces that committed these atrocious crimes need to redress victims' rights.
0: HEP orders guilty soldiers to clear landmines, repair roads, and to create memorials for the false positives. In some cases, they even help with the excavations of the missing.
3: There has been a long discussion amongst the international community that if you don't address the rights of the victims, a country that signs a peace agreement might relapse into conflict again because the wounds run so deeply in society. Peace processes are not really about disarming illegal armed groups or, you know, guerrilla fighters. It's about rebuilding the social fabric of a country so that violence as a way of solving conflicts is not thinkable again in the future.
0: And HEP is trying to go one step further.
8: HEP contacted us and said, look, we are going to have a meeting to talk about your case. And there they explained this was a different kind of justice, not prison, but rather transitional and restorative justice. If someone kills a loved one of yours, what do you want? You want them in prison. You even wish bad things on them, that they get 40 years and rot there. So at first we were like, wait, what do you mean no prison? Then they showed us videos where the men confessed.
11: First, Major Guzman Ramirez shot him in the head.
8: That was the first time we heard directly from them what had really happened.
5: His identity documents and the things he was carrying in his suitcase were burned to deliberately delay any investigation.
0: But HEP's ultimate goal was something far more ambitious.
8: The HEP met with us every month, preparing us to eventually meet face to face with them.
5: First of all, meeting with the families is voluntary, and it is hard.
8: And that's what happened. After 8 months, we met them for the first time.
5: We are all humans, and they're carrying a lot of pain too, so yes, at first, I was afraid.
8: They took responsibility and said, "Forgive us." And beyond that, they acknowledged that our son was not a guerrilla fighter. They said, "Those were the orders we were giving."
5: It's difficult and emotionally exhausting because there's still that feeling of resentment. He hurt me. He took my loved one away. So it's hard.
0: Notwithstanding the obvious tension, this initial meeting did lead to something far deeper and far more meaningful.
9: We talk. We speak on the phone. We have conversations.
5: Yes, we stay in touch regularly, every week or sometimes once a month.
9: In November, we were over there in Dabeiba. We stayed in the same hotel, we talked, we went out together.
5: Over time, there's been a real sense of closeness between us.
9: I don't hold any resentment towards him.
0: Despite his role in the death of John Harvey, the family have granted Jaime forgiveness.
5: I think I'm one of the people who's been especially fortunate to have this kind of relationship with the family. Thank God we built a good friendship. We talk often, and nowadays there's a genuine sense of warmth between us.
0: The effect of this friendship has been so profound that Jaime never goes anywhere without a very personal memento.
9: It's something I'm truly and deeply grateful for, honestly, from the bottom of my heart, because you told the truth.
0: A voicemail from John Harvey's mother, Amparo.
9: There are so many mothers out there who still haven't been able to find their children, who haven't been able to bring them back to the town where they belong. I will always thank you for giving me that joy, that blessing of being able to have my son here. Well, I'm grateful that you are well, that your family is well, and may the Lord bless you.
5: That is the most beautiful memory I carry with me in my life. That humility, that resilience, and that sense of peace they had. I mean, being able to forgive someone who hurt them, and the fact that today we still have a relationship and keep in regular contact, that we've been able to share things and maintain such a good friendship. I treasure that. And I hold on to all those beautiful memories I have of them.
0: And for John Harvey's aunt, Esneda, the emotional release of forgiving Jaime has allowed her to move on and look to the future.
8: For 19 years, I carried the burden of hatred, resentment. But what's the point of carrying all that hate if we want to help build peace in this country? To leave our grandchildren, our children, our great-grandchildren.

0: to pave the long journey for reconciliation. Because without justice, without truth, and without mercy, you don't have reconciliation farther down the road.
1: Across the country, more and more people are relying on HEP to come to terms with Colombia's violent past, with former soldiers publicly asking for redemption from the families of their victims.
2: And I truly hope one day, even if I'm no longer present, or even if I'm no longer here, may you forgive me.
3: Whenever any person approaches you in asking for forgiveness, the very least you can do is to extend your forgiveness in return. Mr. Edgar, I have forgiven you.
1: Even those who were initially skeptical have come to see the value of the restorative justice model.
4: I was the mother full of hatred, full of a desire for revenge. The people who killed my son have to pay. They have to pay because they took away the light of my eyes.
1: When Blanca Monroy's son, Julian, was killed by government soldiers in 2008, she became part of the Mothers of Soacha, a pressure group that publicly exposed the false positive scandal.
4: I told my solicitor, I don't want the HEP handling my son's case because it's complete impunity. But as time went on, we started to realize that HEP had opened a small window, a tiny window, for us to learn the truth, to understand what really happened.
1: Finding closure for Julian's death has converted Blanca into an advocate for HEP and what it offers Colombians.
4: There are many mothers who don't accept it, many mothers who say they won't forgive. And I understand their anger and their pain, because it's incredibly hard. It hurts deeply. But what do we gain by living full of hatred and rage? We make ourselves ill.
1: So far, the remains of hundreds of missing false positives have been located and returned to their grieving families. And at the cemetery in the town of Mutatá, forensic scientists think they may have made another breakthrough.
2: This here are bones from the legs, femurs, and over there, tibias.
1: Forensic anthropologist César Sanabria Medina is leading the search for three false positives missing since 2008, and his team has unearthed bones of three different individuals.
2: And from a second body, we only found a few fragments as well, which appear to be from the arms. But they're in a very poor state. The remains we've seen are very fragile.
1: Based on decades of experience, César believes that the lack of bones is linked to the cemetery's location.
2: The soil here is also very acidic. It's destroyed a lot of the bone. Very little has remained of each individual. We haven't found any ribcage remains or pelvic bones.
1: Despite finding so few bones, César is happy to call the mission a success.
2: Here we're seeing the parts of three bodies laid out, buried in this position, one after the other, buried at the same time. If they can extract DNA, it might match the three people we are looking for, or it might produce a hit for other people missing in the region. I've always understood the pain of the victims, of knowing that someone they love has gone missing. So it gives me a great deal of satisfaction to play a small part in the wider effort to find those who have disappeared. It's always deeply rewarding.
1: Hopefully, another three families will finally gain closure and learn what happened to their missing sons, brothers, and husbands. But despite the undoubted success of HEP, for some it does come with danger.
5: I received a threat. They were calling me an informer, because I was cooperating with the special jurisdiction, saying that informers end up dead. The other threat I received came directly from a sergeant when I was picking up my son from a school in the north of Bogotá. He told me that my wife, my son, and I were going to be minced up and turned into sausage.
1: Jaime knows these threats are very real. More than 50

0: 1,500 people connected with the peace process have been assassinated since 2016.
1: Both my family and I have to be very careful. That's why I might be in one place today and somewhere else tomorrow. This has had a major impact on our lives. I have children who are at school, and you have to be constantly vigilant and keep a close eye on the situation. You live with the feeling that you never know when they might catch up with you. That's why you try not to stick to a routine, to avoid being taken by surprise by them.
0: In addition, the commanding officer Jaime accuses of ordering many of the killings. Major Guzman continues to deny all allegations. His trial is ongoing. But Jaime has no regrets in daring to speak out.
1: Well, I've gotten a bit of relief from the guilt by explaining everything to the Jurisdicción Especial para la Paz, leaving nothing out. And I am prepared to work with them for as long as necessary to repair the harm that we caused to society.
0: Through the courage of people like Jaime and the powers of human forgiveness, Colombia is slowly coming to terms with its violent past, and not just with the false positives. Using similar processes of restorative justice, HEP is also tackling other atrocities from the era of armed conflict, including kidnappings and murders committed by FARC rebels, and environmental crimes by both sides. Today, Colombians are sensing a positive change in their country.
2: Despite the fact that violence has re-emerged, Colombia is nowhere near the kind of Colombia that I grew up in. It certainly gives me pride to talk about how far Colombia has gone, but I also speak from the challenges that I know that we face today in how to assure that we don't go back to those levels of violence.
0: However, events in recent months have left some fearing for the future of HEP.
3: You're with BBC News. Let's head to Colombia now, where the right-wing candidate Alvarado de la Espria has narrowly won the presidential election.
0: De la Espria has pledged to terminate the peace process, refusing to negotiate with the FARC, a move that could spell the end of HEP. But André Gómez Suárez is confident the new president won't get his way.
4: The special jurisdiction for peace is part of the Colombian constitution. And so to stop the implementation of the peace agreement, De la Espriella will have to actually do a constitutional reform. And it will have to take many steps that are not so easy and straightforward.
0: Now, other countries are recognizing the value of Colombia's peace process. Syria is looking into a similar model as it faces its own quest for reconciliation after years of bloodshed. Those who have embraced HEP have felt the powers of restorative justice and know the price of peace is well worth paying.
1: It matters both to us and to the families because it helps people understand. I believe we've made a lot of progress, and we continue to be fully willing to cooperate in whatever the Special Jurisdiction for Peace believes is necessary moving forward.
5: We hope that in the end, our Colombia can become something new. That blood had to be spilled, may perhaps have been what was needed to bring about this change. And from here, we must keep going, keep talking, keep having dialogue, starting in our own homes. But we need to raise one another with love, raise one another with empathy, and raise one another in peace.
0: The Price of Peace was presented by Harriet Barber. The producer was Duncan Bulling. It was a 2 Degrees West production for the BBC World Service.
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1: At 8 hours GMT, welcome to the newsroom from the BBC World Service. I'm Paul Moss, and in this edition, we hear from the Middle East, where the US and its allies have once again exchanged fire with Iran. Are we back to full-scale conflict? For sailors on board a US aircraft carrier, there is at least a pause in hostilities as their ship docks after a grueling 8 months at sea.
2: There have been sailors attempting to jump overboard, alleged suicide attempts, cries for help, so to speak.
1: Also in this program, the Hong Kong democracy campaigner facing a possible life prison sentence. Germany tells Russia, you launched the drone attack on Leipzig airport. And the simple test that could save thousands from a terrible disease.
3: Patients are higher risk of having bladder cancer can be diagnosed earlier and treated more quickly.
1: We'll have that story and others after this bulletin of international news.
0: BBC News with Danielle Yawovietska. Iran says it's launched a wave of attacks on American targets across the Middle East in response to intensifying US airstrikes on Iran. Jordan, Kuwait and Bahrain have reported being targeted. American strikes on Iran on Tuesday reportedly hit a wedding, killing 5 people and injuring dozens more. Here's our Middle East correspondent, Yolande Nell.
4: The US Central Command has only said that it was targeting military assets, also air defences, radar capabilities. At the same time, there are reports of other civilian sites having been targeted in Iranian state media. They're saying there was a fish meal factory, a civilian airport that were hit as well. These do appear to be strong explosions, stronger than we saw at the weekend in that earlier exchange of fire between the US and Iran. That was the first that had taken place in a month.
0: A US aircraft carrier deployed in the Iran war has docked in the Thai resort city of Pattaya, allowing its 5,000 service members a break for the first time in 9 months. The USS Abraham Lincoln had faced grueling conditions on board as the conflict interrupted its resupply of essential items. A leading pro-democracy activist in Hong Kong has pleaded guilty to foreign collusion in a second national security trial against him. Joshua Wong, who's 29, is already serving a prison term for subversion. He was due to be released next year, but the new charges could bring a life sentence. He was accused of conspiring with others to ask foreign entities to disrupt Hong Kong and Chinese laws. The BBC's Martin Yip says he was one of the best-known faces in the now-suppressed democracy movement.
5: They did advocate ideas of self-determination, and in that sense, Beijing just can't stand with any ideas of such kind. Therefore, after the 2019 protests, they have decided to put in this very piece of national security law, which we've seen the change of political atmosphere in Hong Kong in such way ever since, with the diminishing and literally disappearance of the pro-democracy camp.
0: Vladimir Putin says Ukraine has declared state terrorism after President Zelensky warned Russian airspace would be effectively closed by escalating Ukrainian drone strikes. The Russian leader also said Moscow would be intensifying its own attacks on Ukraine. Mr. Zelensky issued the warning to airlines and insurers, saying Russian skies would become completely dangerous. James Landale is in Kyiv.
6: It's almost as if the Ukrainians have suddenly realised that this is a point of leverage that they haven't really been exercising. And it might have been illustrated recently by the CIA director going to Moscow and the Americans saying very explicitly to the Ukrainians, please just stop your drone strikes while our guy is in Moscow. And I think the Ukrainians have realized that this is a point of leverage that they can use against the Russians. And so essentially they're very, very explicitly saying to the airlines and their insurers, don't go to Russia.
0: BBC World News. A court in South Korea has jailed the former head of a care home for people with severe disabilities for 15 years for sexually assaulting residents. The man, identified only by his surname Kim, was convicted of abusing 3 women at the Saekdongwon facility in Incheon. The case prompted inspections of more than 1,500 disability care homes across South Korea. The EU foreign policy chief says the attempted drone attack last month at Leipzig airport that Germany has attributed to Russia had the hallmarks of state-sponsored terrorism. Kaya Kallas said the EU had summoned the Russian envoy over the incident. President Putin responded by accusing Germany of planting evidence to blame Russia. Speaking more broadly, Ms. Kallas said that work was ongoing on extensive sanctions against Russia over its escalating attacks on Ukraine. The US Energy Secretary Chris Wright has arrived in Venezuela to complete a controversial deal that grants the United States control of more than a fifth of the country's oil reserves. Arriving hours after it was approved by Venezuela's parliament and military, Mr. Wright said the agreement would benefit both countries.
7: This is rejoining the partnership between the United States and the people of Venezuela. I think very good times are coming as large investments flow into this country. That creates more jobs, which pushes wage pressure up, creates opportunity for Venezuelans, prosperity, and it snowballs. When you get business confidence and you get investment, it creates all sorts of opportunities.
0: Some Venezuelans have denounced it as a colonial-style sellout and are concerned at the heavy involvement of a controversial Venezuelan businessman, Alejandro Betancourt. At least 16 people have been killed and almost 30 others injured in a bus crash in Egypt's South Sinai region. The cause of the crash is not yet known. The area near the Red Sea towns of Dahab and Nuweiba is a popular destination for international tourists. 20 ambulances were sent to the scene to treat and evacuate the injured. BBC News.
1: You're listening to The Newsroom with me, Paul Moss. Donald Trump at least seemed happy. "I like our position now much better," the US president said. "We have almost total control over the Hormuz Strait." He was speaking after the US struck targets in southern Iran. Iran then retaliated, as it has before, by attacking American bases in the region, this time in Jordan and Iraq. And within the last couple of hours, Kuwait said residential buildings there had been hit by Iranian drones, though without any injuries resulting. Iran, meanwhile, says the US strikes hit a wedding, killing five people. A short while ago, I spoke to our Middle East correspondent Yolande Nel in Jerusalem. She says this latest round of fighting could mark a return to full-scale conflict.
4: It looks like that pause that lasted about a month in open warfare between US and Iran is over. This looks like a serious military escalation. The Iranians saying that they also attacked the United Arab Emirates. Already we've been hearing that Jordan, Bahrain, northern Iraq, Kuwait had all reported Iranian attacks in response to the latest US attacks on Iran. Of course, those countries are all US allies in the region and they have US military bases there. Now, there are reports coming from the Iranian Revolutionary Guard that four of its personnel were killed in the latest US strikes. That's after local officials and the Iranian Red Crescent had said there are about a dozen people who were killed, including those who were at this wedding. And as the US has been saying that it was targeting military assets, it was targeting also air defenses and radar capabilities, the Iranian media reports have really been emphasizing how there were also civilian targets that were hit. And they include a fish meal factory, a civilian airport, and this house where people were killed, including this child at the wedding. Now, from both sides, what we're seeing are stronger attacks than were seen even at the weekend when we had that first exchange of fire in a month, and more widespread attacks coming from Iran in retaliation too, with lots of strong rhetoric.
1: What is the US saying about this suggestion that its attacks killed five people at a wedding?
4: The US has acknowledged that there are reports about this, but it says it never targets civilians and pointedly added, unlike the Revolutionary Guards. So this is a new development. It's quite a large number of people who have been killed in these latest strikes, according to the reports we're getting from the Iranian side.
1: Iran also claiming that it's killed a number of US soldiers. Have the US authorities said anything about that?
4: So far, the initial reports coming from US officials are that there have not been US service personnel killed in Jordan, as Iran is claiming. They're saying that their initial reports are that there are no casualties in that case. And we had the Jordanian armed forces coming out saying that they had intercepted missiles that were fired at the country. There is video showing apparently one of those interceptions over the Jordanian southern port of Aqaba.
1: We have previously seen the United States and Iran exchanging attacks and yet negotiations continuing. Is that happening now, do you think, or is this a sign that we're back to full-scale conflict with no prospect of any kind of peace agreement?
4: Well, interestingly, Pakistan, which has been such a key mediator between the US and Iran, it has come out saying it remains engaged on talks to end the conflict. It remains positive that the two sides will return to dialogue. But the message coming from President Trump when he was talking to Fox News was really that he was not trying to push Iran to go back to the negotiation table. He said that, "I think an agreement with them is not worth the paper it's written on." And writing on Truth Social, his platform on social media, he said, "When are the Iranian people going to rise up and fight?" As though he is looking back to an uprising in Iran, the prospects of possible regime change. When there was the Iranian president, Masoud Pezeshkian, speaking ahead of the latest US attacks on Iran, he did say that Tehran was ready to return to that memorandum of understanding that was signed in June between the US and Tehran. Of course, that fell apart quite quickly, but he said that Iran was ready to go back to that if Washington would follow suit.
1: Yolande Nell. So, the ship has arrived in port. Its crew are finally walking on dry land once again. After a record 250 days at sea, the US aircraft carrier, the Abraham Lincoln, is in Thailand. It served as part of the force attacking Iran. And the carrier's ever-lengthening deployment has become a political issue itself, with reports there wasn't enough food on board and that sailors weren't getting the most basic supplies like soap and toothpaste. For some, it was all apparently too much, according to Natalia Oliverio, Pentagon correspondent for the Military Times.
2: There have been several reports of sailors attempting to jump overboard, some for alleged suicide attempts, others for alleged cries for help, so to speak. So you're looking at people who have been inside the interior parts of the ship for nearly 9 months straight. So without seeing land, without stopping, without having any time off at all, they've really been burning the candle at both ends.
1: The Abraham Lincoln has docked close to the Thai resort of Pattaya, which is well accustomed to hosting military visitors. Ever since the days of the Vietnam War, it's been a place for American service members on shore leave to drink, to carouse, and, let's be honest, the town has always had a thriving sex industry. The BBC's Southeast Asia correspondent Jonathan Head is in Pattaya. He told us about what awaits the sailors there, but first, how the American military has responded to those reports about the conditions its service personnel have been living under.
8: The US Navy has said that a lot of those reports are exaggerated. It's not as bad as has been stated by some of the families of those on board in military media as well. US congressmen have also raised concerns about the conditions on board, about the mental state of men who, you know, they were in combat for most of those 250 days. That's very, very intense. It's always stressful being on board an aircraft carrier. It's like a giant metal box. It was a record stretch of time without a single break, no shore break at all. So they are in need of R&R. And frankly, I think many people would say no better place than Pattaya. I mean, this was 60, 70 years ago, it was a fishing village, and it became what it is today, this extraordinary kind of legendary entertainment beach resort, largely because of American servicemen and women who came on R&R, rest and recreation, during the Vietnam War, way back sort of 50 years ago, and it built it up into this incredible city. It is an entertainment city, and those sailors, I mean, they've docked just a short way south of where I am now. We know that they will be getting on shuttle buses. These will be running throughout the day to bring them here in the next couple of hours or so. And there is every imaginable kind of bar, restaurant, every scene possible that is available to them here. There are a few restrictions. I mean, the US military have told them there are one or two notorious streets with go-go bars, a lot of scantily clad women. The sex industry is big here. They're not supposed to go there. They're not supposed to go into the cannabis shops that you see everywhere now in Thailand. And they're not supposed to use the rather risky sea sports that are available offshore, paragliding or jet skiing. That's off limits. Otherwise, the whole city is theirs. And the Thai authorities are broadly very, very happy about this. They've laid out a warm welcome. There are posters up in the shops offering them discounts, welcoming them personally, the US Navy. This city depends on tourism, and tourism has been hit hard this year, ironically, by the very same Iran war that this aircraft carrier has just left. So they need the custom. The sailors have been on board for 9 months in total now. They haven't been able to spend their salaries. I think everyone's hoping that provided there are no scandals or salacious headlines, this is going to be a win-win for both the US Navy and for the city of Pattaya.
1: Jonathan Head. Every year, nearly a quarter of a million people worldwide die from cancer of the bladder. But it's a disease which can be treated and indeed sometimes cured if it's caught in time. Now, an at-home urine test has been developed which, according to a new study, can spot more than 9 in 10 bladder cancer cases. And if a larger trial is successful, that could mean not only lives saved, but also that patients are spared invasive and deeply unpleasant examinations. Professor Richard Bryan is one of the inventors of the GALEAS test and is now very optimistic about its potential.
3: We're delighted with the results that have been published today. My colleagues and I at the University of Birmingham devised and developed this urine test over the course of the last 12 years, and it accurately diagnoses bladder cancer by looking for the tumour-related DNA fingerprint in a urine sample. And the results that we've shown today confirm very high accuracy and show that the urine test could potentially be used to speed up the diagnosis of patients urgently referred to hospital with symptoms suspicious of bladder cancer. We think that the results that we published today will mean that many more hospitals will choose to use the test sooner rather than later. In the UK each year, over 250,000 patients are investigated for symptoms suspicious for bladder cancer. And those investigations involve a scan of the kidneys and bladder, as well as a visual inspection of the bladder by a small telescope inserted via the urethra. The GALEAS bladder urine test is so accurate that some of the patients who would ordinarily be waiting for urgent investigation, that the test is so accurate that potentially those patients can be redirected to a routine inspection of the bladder, and that creates extra capacity for other patients at higher risk of having bladder cancer so that they can be diagnosed earlier and treated more quickly.
1: Professor Richard Bryan, Director of the Bladder Cancer Research Centre at the University of Birmingham. You're listening to The Newsroom from the BBC World Service. Still to come, Ariana Grande makes an emotional exit from her tour after announcing she'll step back from public life.
9: She said that, you know, she'll always remember this time with her fans and that she hopes to see them, you know, at some other point. She did not mention, though, when she would resume touring.
1: That story coming up. But first, the end of prison had been in sight for the Hong Kong democracy activist Joshua Wong. He's currently serving a near 5-year sentence for subversion, handed down after he and others tried to hold an election to choose candidates for Hong Kong's Legislative Council. Mr. Wong was due to be released next year, but he's just pleaded guilty to new charges, which could earn him a life sentence. The BBC's Martin Yip was in court and joins me now from Hong Kong. First of all, Martin, what exactly has Mr. Wong pleaded guilty to?
5: Well, so Joshua Wong has pleaded guilty to this charge of collusion with foreign forces. That's already the abbreviation of the whole term, which accused him of trying to lobby around the world for foreign countries or foreign entities to lay sanction against China and Hong Kong for the very fact that Beijing has imposed a national security law in Hong Kong back in June 2020. And Nathan Law, who is now in exile, living in Britain under political asylum, has been listed as a co-defendant. And in today's court hearings, Joshua Wong was read with this charge, and then he was asked if he plead, how does he plead, which he said, guilty. And then the court read out the so-called facts listed by the prosecutors, which then Joshua Wong also replied confirmed. And in within those details, that included how he traveled around the world, meeting officials from the US government, from the European Union, speaking to them, persuading them to put out these sanction measures against China and Hong Kong. also mentioned that in an interview with the BBC, just weeks after the imposition of this national security law, Nathan Law told the BBC that after discussion with Joshua Wong, they've agreed to keep someone in Hong Kong to fight what they call the international line of propaganda in one sense. And these are what Joshua Wong has pleaded guilty to today.
1: Joshua Wong, you know, is a key figure in the democracy movement. Others are in prison or as you suggest, some in exile. And I wondered where that leaves the pro-democracy movement in Hong Kong. Is it still going in any way, shape or form?
5: Well, within Hong Kong itself, at least there's little to none in the name of organization that would call themselves pro-democracy or bearing this kind of thoughts. The Legislative Council, say, for example, is fully staffed by pro-Beijing politicians. And then the government have been emphasizing the full force of administration by Beijing. So it's pretty much a pro-Beijing society that China is hoping for. And the landscape has changed for so much.
1: Martin Yip in Hong Kong. Thank you very much indeed. Rescue teams are clearing roads to try to get aid to flood-hit areas of Nepal and Tibet. The United Nations says the focus is now on relief and recovery rather than rescue. More than 1,000 people are known to have died and more than 4,000 others are still missing. Our correspondent in Beijing, Stephen McDonnell, gave us the latest.
10: The only new piece of information we've received from officials on the Tibetan side of the border so far today is relating to the road connection. For days, we've been reporting that engineers have been trying to punch through a road through the mountain areas to that worst hit area. And apparently that has now been achieved. It's been very difficult at times that in terms of building this road, they've had to dredge part of a heavily rushing, powerful river. But that has now been established. That means more equipment, more emergency teams can enter the area. It will, though, be too late for the hundreds of people still missing. What we do know is that the real death toll is going to be much, much higher than the official death toll in Tibet as it currently stands. There are nearly 550 people listed as missing, and rescue teams haven't found any survivors since last week. It would take an absolute miracle for them to find anybody else. So I suppose the task now will be in looking for bodies and trying to work out what information is required to inform people that their loved ones are not coming back. Now, in the long run, what China has to decide is it going to rebuild that border station in the same area? I mean, this huge multi-story buildings, buses and the like were just flung aside as if they were toys when that powerful mud and water came rushing through in that flash flood. So it could be that they look for a more strategic area, somewhere that might not be so prone to flooding, but it is hard. I mean, where do you put such a station in these remote parts of the Himalayas?
1: Stephen McDonnell in Beijing. The accusation, when it came, was no great surprise. 1 month after a drone was found at Leipzig airport packed with explosives, Germany's government has said Russia was responsible. I say no great surprise because the drone was found close to a Ukrainian cargo plane, and also because Russia has repeatedly been accused of carrying out what are called hybrid warfare attacks around Western Europe, the target sometimes related to the war in Ukraine, but others chosen apparently just to cause disruption, as when undersea communications cables have been cut. Vladimir Putin has, as usual, denied Russian involvement in the Leipzig incident. Evidence had been planted, he said. But that got short shrift from Michael Gahler, a member of Germany's main governing party, the CDU.
11: When he opens his mouth, he lies. And he is a trained KGB man and knows how to react. I mean, it is crystal clear that it was of Russian origin, and he knows it, and he knows that we know it, that he knows it. So I don't care what he says. We will probably also see some reaction, closing General Consulate in St. Petersburg or the Goethe Institute. I am clearly of the opinion we should not issue visas to Russian tourists. His real agenda is to to destabilize our societies all over Europe, not only in Germany, but Germany is one focal point, of course. Everything that harms us is in his favor as he sees it, whether it is direct war or it is hybrid warfare, whether it's disinformation, all measures are in place and applied, and that is his objective, weakening us in our support for Ukraine. But our resolve remains as it is.
1: Michael Gala, so what is Vladimir Putin's strategy if, as suggested there, it won't persuade Ukraine's allies to give up their support? It's certainly an odd kind of pressure Mr. Putin's applying when, as the BBC's Russia editor Steve Rosenberg says, he keeps denying that he's applying it.
12: Russia's reaction is, as you might expect, denial and prolific finger-pointing the other way. In other words, Russia accusing the accuser. That's why you get President Putin exclaiming, where's the evidence that this was Russia? They planted the evidence. And we've seen this kind of reaction many times before. Whenever Russia is accused of something by Western governments, you know, whether of shooting down the Malaysia Airlines flight MH17 over eastern Ukraine in 2014, or the Salisbury poisonings, the reaction normally is, you, the West, are out to frame us. Where is your proof? Russia is completely innocent. So, yes, a war of words, more than just words, judging by the conclusion reached by the German authorities, and we heard their talk of a new stage of hybrid warfare.
1: And that was Steve Rosenberg in Moscow. Now, it was called the Eternal Sunshine Tour, but Ariana Grande's series of concerts, which ended last night, were anything but eternal. On the contrary, the international superstar has said she'll now take a substantial break from performing, with some suggesting it could be years before she takes to the stage again, if ever. Grande has recently faced intense media speculation about her health, with some suggesting she's lost weight and may be fatigued. In her final concert in London on Tuesday night, her thoughts, though, were with her fans. She may have been grateful to fans, but Ariana Grande hasn't denied that her life in the spotlight is taking its toll, according to the Los Angeles-based entertainment journalist KJ Matthews.
9: It's been about a month ago. It feels like yesterday, though, that she made the announcement that she wanted to just take some time off for her health, for her more mental health. You know, that decision came after she released her 8th studio album called Petal, where she released a music video, and there was kind of a lot of backlash, I think, very swiftly. People were online, of course, social media, basically talking about, you know, her appearance looked different. She seemed to be noticeably thinner. And shortly after that, her team had announced that, you know, once she finishes this Eternal Sunshine tour, she would step back and take some time off. She also pulled out of a play that was supposed to happen in London next year. I think people in London, you guys were very, very lucky to have her, especially last night, where she thanked all the fans. She was very emotional. She had a foot injury, so she was wearing these kind of UGG-style boots, kind of walking around the stage or whatnot, instead of wearing her high heels that she typically wears. But she basically thanked them. She said that, you know, she'll always remember this time with her fans and that she hopes to see them, you know, at some other point. She did not mention, though, when she would resume touring or when she would get back out there and do performances. But remember, she still has another movie coming out at the end of November called Focker-in-Law. There's still no word on whether or not she will do the premiere or do the press junket for that, or the worldwide press tour for it. We just don't know about that. That happens in another almost 3 months. So it'll be interesting to see if she kind of pops up for that. And I think she'll come back bigger and better and stronger than ever. She has so many millions of fans around the world that want the best for her.
1: 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You've been listening to The Newsroom from the BBC World Service with me, Paul Moss. A reminder of the main news. Iran has attacked US targets in the Middle East after American airstrikes reported to have hit a wedding, killing 5 people. And that is it for this edition from all of us here. Goodbye.
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0: Coming up on Business Daily, we meet Alison Ellsworth, the co-founder of the soda brand Poppy. The creator of a healthy soda started her project as a kitchen experiment with apple cider vinegar. It all grew into a leading beverage brand, which was recently acquired by PepsiCo for nearly $2 billion. That's with me, Leanna Byrne, after the latest world news.
1: BBC News with Alan Smith. Iran says it's launched attacks on American targets across the Middle East in response to intensifying US airstrikes. Kuwait and Bahrain say they were hit. The US military has denied targeting civilians after five people were killed in an attack on a wedding. The EU's foreign policy chief says an attempted drone attack at Leipzig airport that Germany has attributed to Russia had the hallmarks of state-sponsored terrorism. Kaya Kallas said the EU had summoned the Russian envoy. A court in South Korea has jailed the former head of a care home for people with severe disabilities for 15 years for sexually assaulting residents. The man was convicted of abusing three women at the facility. The UN peacekeeping force in Lebanon says Israel has expanded its presence in southern areas it occupies, despite signing a ceasefire mandating a gradual withdrawal. It said Israel had created four new military bases in recent months. A US aircraft carrier deployed in the Iran war has docked in Thailand, allowing its 5,000 service members to break for the first time in 9 months. Grueling conditions were reported aboard the USS Abraham Lincoln, including shortages of food and hygiene products. The US Energy Secretary Chris Wright has arrived in Venezuela to complete a deal handing the US control of a fifth of the country's oil reserves. Arriving hours after it was approved by Venezuela's parliament and military, Mr. Wright said the agreement would bring prosperity to both countries. At least 16 people have been killed in a bus crash in Egypt's South Sinai region. The accident happened between the Red Sea tourist towns of Dahab and Nuweiba. Two commercial vessels have collided in the Sea of Marmara off the coast of Turkey's biggest city, Istanbul. Contact has been lost with one ship and there are fears for the 10 people on board. Coast Guard boats and helicopters have been deployed in the continuing search and rescue effort. And that's the world news from the BBC in London.
0: This is Business Daily on the BBC World Service. I'm Leanna Byrne. What started out as a kitchen experiment with a soda stream and apple cider vinegar turned into the number one best-selling soda on Amazon in the US and a $1.95 billion exit with PepsiCo. We are speaking to Alison Ellsworth, founder of Poppy. Welcome, Alison.
2: Hey, thanks for having me.
0: Alison, you grew up in Texas in the 80s. I've been watching Landman quite a lot. I believe that your family was kind of in the oil and gas industry as well. Is it anything like that at all?
2: Fun fact, I actually, before I started Poppy, was a landman or woman. Ooh. For 7 years.
0: So tell me about your parents. Your father was an entrepreneur, I believe. Did you learn what you know about money from him predominantly?
2: Oh, my dad was an entrepreneur, but money was not his strong suit. I would say he lost millions and he's made millions. But what I did learn from him was taking risk is necessary to be a successful entrepreneur, and don't do it for the money, do it for the passion of it. And so I also was raised in a household where everything was yes and figure it out. So, you know, if we're in our Sunday best and I want to go play in the mud, well, I'm probably going to get in trouble, but I had to figure that out for myself. So he's like, hey, go for it. Let's see the consequences. And I love that ability within entrepreneurship of that say yes and figure it out.
0: What did your mother do? Tell me a little bit about her.
2: Yeah, so my mom and dad, like most Americans in the 80s, they got divorced when I was in about second grade, and we moved with my mom to Texas, and she was just a single mother working really hard raising us. My dad then went on to do lots of companies, didn't really reconnect with him back until I got to college. So really was raised by a single mother, which turns into what we call as latchkey kids. So you get out of school at 3, and from 3 to 5 or 6, your mom's not there. So you're running amok in the neighborhood, just old school, no phones, no internet, and just being a kid.
0: What about your sister? I believe she was also, you know, she got into business too.
2: I think that it definitely runs in our blood. So my sister is also such a mentor to me and just such an incredible entrepreneur as well. And she's more on like the smart business side of things. You know, I think any entrepreneur needs someone to kind of keep us on the rails as I'm trying to drive us off. And, you know, I started Poppy with my husband and he's that for me as well.
3: Tell me what you were like in school, Alison. Did you have any favorite subjects? Were you happy to be in school? I know a lot of entrepreneurs actually didn't like school so much because they weren't happy with the authority of it all.
2: Yeah, I'm not the biggest fan of someone telling me what to do, but I will say I was a pretty easygoing kid, although I was a solid C student. I had severe dyslexia back then. I don't think it was as commonly, I don't know, noticed, if you could say. And so for me, I always really struggled in school. I hated it. I was always daydreaming and trying to cut class and get out of there. I'm blessed to have danced from the age of 3 all the way to 20. And that's where I think a lot of my discipline came from and my creativity. So school, you know, not my favorite, but, you know, necessary.
3: And you went on to study dance, didn't you, originally?
2: I did. And I was a dance major for about a year before I realized you don't need a degree in dance. And so I took a year off. I moved to Spain and I learned what this big, beautiful world was out there and how much bigger it was outside of my bubble. And so when I came back, I was like, hey, what is the quickest way for me to graduate? They said, well, all your credits are PE, so let's go with sociology. I said, great. And I did every Maymester. I did summer school and I still graduated in 4 years, taking a year off because I was ready to go live in the big, beautiful world.
3: And is that when you went into the oil business?
2: It is. You know, during my summers, you know, like I said, I was raised by a single mom. I always had a job. I mean, at 14, I was working the dance studio, cleaning, you know, the toilets from the locker rooms to everything. So I've always had a job and had to kind of like fend for myself. And my sister was an entrepreneur as well and working in oil. And I saw that you can make anywhere from $250 to $500 a day. And for a 23-year-old, that is a lot of money.
3: It's a lot of money.
2: And so I was like, okay, how do I get into this? I hit the road the day I graduated. Moved to a teeny town in Utah and just started working. And the beauty of it, you work these big jobs. You almost work 7 days a week for 6 months and then you take 3 months off and travel. A kind of like a fun, ideal situation for a young kid.
3: What did you learn from that experience? How did that shape what you're doing now? Have you learned things that you're taking into what you do today?
2: I think a lot of it goes back to being fearless. So, you know, at 23 years old, I'm driving across the US by myself, staying in hotels, learning to be really street smart. On top of it, you're negotiating with city council members, the BLM, the federal government on oil rights and landowners. And you're learning these people have stories that you get to listen to and work with and really communicate with people is such a big key and success of like, how do you collaborate? How do you communicate? How do you work together? And I had to do it from a really young age while not have anybody on these jobs with me. So I was running multi-million dollar projects as a young kid. And that's a lot of trust that they put into us. So I think I learned a lot of those fundamental skills of how to be really independent, self-starter, accountable, and collaborative from a young age.
3: I'm also going to assume that that's a predominantly male-driven industry. And as a 23-year-old woman, that would be quite tough going into that.
2: You know, it was, and spoiler alert, so was beverage. And so I've always been surrounded in this very male-dominated industry, but it's never affected me. I never allowed myself to think lesser than, smaller than, or that I didn't belong to be there. I just didn't put myself in that headspace while being very hyper aware of the situation and making sure, once again, those street smarts were coming into play.
3: So when did you meet your husband, Stephen, who essentially became a very important part of Poppy, isn't he?
2: Yes, absolutely. So when I was working one of those jobs in Utah, I went to the mall and I ran into him at the mall, which is like so fun if you think about it. No bar, no dating app. And he asked if I wanted to get ice cream. And it just, we immediately fell in love, got engaged to marry very quickly. But through that process, I was like, hey, I'm traveling. You want to come make good money with me? And so he came to work with me and he learned, taught himself how to be a GIS mapper, which we were doing a seismic activity exploration at the time. And so it was fun to kind of work together from an early age. And so when we went in to start Mother Then Poppy, we knew what we were getting into when it came to working together.
3: You were struggling a lot with your health, wasn't it, when you were on the road? And that was kind of one of the initial ideas of where you wanted to make a beverage. Isn't that right?
2: When you're living on the road, you don't have a lot of access to wellness. when it comes to food and workout areas, there's just like a lot of elements and you're sleeping in different places. And I felt that for about 7 years and my body just was not happy. So my stomach always hurt. I had really bad acne. I was always tired. I couldn't lose weight. I couldn't like figure out what was going on. Instead of, you know, going to a ton of doctors that just kept telling me I had girl problems, I decided to Google my symptoms and I learned about nutrition and what you put into your body can really affect the way you feel. And so I started on a journey of understanding the ingredients and wellness, and I discovered the ingredient apple cider vinegar and I started drinking it every single day and I hated the taste, but I loved the way it made me feel. So I had this idea of, wait, why don't I make this taste good while keeping it better for you, not high in sugar, clean ingredients. And so that idea was really spawned out of a personal problem of mine.
3: You're listening to Founders from the BBC World Service. I'm Leanna Byrne, and today I'm speaking to Alison Ellsworth, the co-founder of the soda brand Poppy. Now, tell me about the first time you actually brewed this drink. Was the first variation nice, or did it take a little few goes to actually get the right quantities for it to actually taste good?
2: It was awful at the beginning. I remember, you know, I was like, so excited about it, trying to get my dad and my husband and everyone to try it. And they were like, you are crazy. I'm not drinking vinegar. And so our first version is what we called like our hooch or rocket fuel. And it was just really strong. And so what I learned is like all in moderation. Like you don't need 3 tablespoons of apple cider vinegar. Let's go down to 1 or 2 teaspoons and like let's make this more enjoyable. So the process was us always tinkering and making the product better over time. When we first launched, we didn't have really any sugar in it, but we found we added 5 grams of sugar, really balanced that flavor and really made it more mass and made it more like soda. So it was a really fun process where I made the first 9 flavors in my kitchen by myself. And a lot of those are what people enjoy today.
3: A lot of families have home remedies, don't they? I mean, my gran has so many for every type of ailment. But what led you to actually bringing it to a farmer's market and deciding to sell it?
2: We wanted to start a family and it just wasn't one of those things where you're like, okay, well, we can have kids while traveling across the US and doing all these things. And we could have, but it would have been harder. So we decided to buy a little house in Dallas, Texas, because I was from Texas. And I was like, oh, let's go home. And once we kind of got back there, I got pregnant right away, which was the plan. And I realized real quickly, I really don't want to go back and do this on the road thing. And so I was like, hey, I'm going to take my stuff to the local farmer's market just for fun. Steven ended up getting a job for an oil and gas company in Dallas and helping me on like the nights and weekends with it. And it just started blowing up. After 3 weeks of selling at the farmer's market, week over week, we kept selling out. On week 3, one of the Whole Foods foragers came by our booth and she's like, hey, I'm here with my mom. I usually don't do this, but your booth is popping off. This is insane. You need to be in Whole Foods. And that was the first moment we realized, oh, wow, we have a business here.
3: Wow. So what were the next steps then? Presumably Whole Foods wanted you guys to scale it so they could actually stock it on their shelves.
2: I'm so glad I didn't know a lot back then, because one thing with beverage, it's intensely capital intensive. You need to like put a lot of marketing dollars into it. And so for us, we're like, oh, we're going to get into Whole Foods. Let's open our own manufacturing facility. Let's figure out this branding and how we get UPCs and nutritionals and get it ready for grocery. And so that took us about 10 months and we got into some local Whole Foods in Dallas, about 14 of them. And we were selling, we did about $500,000 in revenue, which is amazing, but we weren't profitable. We were just investing it back in, still working the farmer's market to pay our mortgage. It was quite a crazy time until one day I was sitting at home and I saw on Mark Cuban's Instagram that Shark Tank was coming to town. And so for me, like, well, next step in the American dream is you go on Shark Tank.
3: So what was the Shark Tank experience like? And I think it's important to point out you were pregnant at the time, weren't you?
2: Yes. When I started the company, I was pregnant. So we had our firstborn through all of that. And then when it was time to go on the show, I was pregnant with my second. And so when we originally went to the open casting call and tried out, I was 3 months pregnant. And then what people don't realize, it takes a really long time to get on the show. They do background checks they do diligence into the business and understanding, you know, is this product going to work on the show? And so by the time they were like, okay, you're going on the show, I ended up being 9 months pregnant and having the baby, like 10 or 12 days later. So that's how much an entrepreneur like believes in what they're doing. I was like, I know they have doctors here in Dallas. I will be fine. I am going on Shark Tank.
3: What did you learn from that? And ultimately you did get investment.
2: We did get a deal on Shark Tank, and it's funny because even though we got a deal afterwards, we like went and like laid down and like almost wanted to take a nap because it's so emotional, right? Like everything is on the line there. We did go on the show to get a deal, not to just get the publicity of it, which I know some people do. The producers were incredible. The show was incredible. They really want people to be matched up with sharks that want to give them an actual deal. And so we were matched up with Rohan Oza, who is a beverage guy. And he absolutely was the best shark for us. And after we got the deal, we decided to do a rebrand. So we pulled out a market, which was Mother Beverage before. It was named after the mother of vinegar. And we rebranded and we wanted to look at who our consumer was and why are we doing what we're doing? And we realized we were revolutionizing soda for the next generation. And so how do we bring that to life?
3: You got a $400,000 investment from Rohan Oza. So what exactly did you use that for? And I believe you also went through a major rebrand after he spoke to you about the name.
2: Yeah, he basically was like, hey, you got a great story, great liquid, but the branding sucks. $400,000 is just not that much money. So we immediately had to start raising more money just to invest into the brand and manufacturing and team. You know, we took 9 months off. We did the full rebrand. We said, hey, if we're soda, we got to be in a 12-ounce can. If you're soda, you have to scream taste. So let's go color. So we did a lot of that work. So then when we launched Poppy March 3rd, 2020, the first week of COVID, it was an interesting time.
3: Yeah. And actually Shark Tank aired in April of that year. I know you said you didn't go on the show for the publicity, but did that help?
2: Oh, absolutely. I mean, think about a national commercial second month of COVID lockdown where everyone's at home watching TV, and it absolutely blew us up. We were like doing $2,500 a day on Amazon, you know, doing pretty good. But then after it aired, we started scaling to 250,000 a month. And it was also for the first time everybody's thinking about their health and wellness.
3: And also TikTok is extremely important for you guys too, isn't it?
2: We launched during COVID. It was everyone was desperate for community and really going to the platform to connect. And I remember, I think I was one of the first founder-led companies to get on and really just be myself. My kids were running around wild in the background, you know, makeup's off, teams on, talking about scale and like letting people in on the process. And it really connected and grew our community. And so it just really helped us connect on such a human level.
3: A lot of entrepreneurs, they look at their businesses like their children. Was it hard to exit and let it go on?
2: By far one of the hardest things to do, because for 10 years, you're working towards something, you hand it over. It is an emotional like identity crisis, right? Poppy is thriving right now. The team is killing it. I am obsessed with everything they're doing, but it's just harder, right? You have to like almost redefine what your purpose in life is. And so for the first 6 months post-exit, you have all this wealth, which we're so blessed to have generational wealth for my family, but it's hard, right? And so, yes, I get it, first world problems, but it doesn't take away from the emotions. Now I'm the happiest I've ever been in my life.
3: Yeah, it's interesting. You were kind of like processing that for the 6 months. Did you ever think, oh, I'd like to immediately start another business? Or what was your thinking at the time?
2: You know, as an entrepreneur, when you're working as hard as we were, I mean, I hadn't gone to the doctor to get checkups and go to the dentist and just take care of yourself and work out. I mean, like I didn't have time to work out. I wasn't sleeping. I was working late hours. I had kids. So I was like, okay, I'm going to focus on me and like finding myself again. And then my husband told me about an idea and I was like, it's incredible. He created something for me. Let's do it. And so we actually are launching a new company and I'm so excited to bring it to life.
3: Well, tell me a little bit about that, or if you can.
2: You know, I can't tell you what it is, but I can say it's once again spun out of like a personal problem where I think passion is so much of a better driver. But what's funny this time, we started with an org chart because I think entrepreneurs don't realize your team does everything for you. And young entrepreneurs think that the goal to success is like do everything yourself. No, don't let your ego get in the way of growth. Bring in incredible people to surround you. And so for us with starting the new company, it's funny, we start with the org chart. Like who do we want to surround ourselves with? How do we want to scale this? And what culture do we want to build? Which is so important.
3: Well, Alison, we're all extremely excited to see what your guys' next business is going to be. But we always finish with just a last question. If you could go back, Alison, to the very beginning, the very start of the journey, is there anything that you would tell yourself?
2: Know that confidence comes over time and it's learned.

0: history. This is a story of one of the first African-American women to break into the world of science fiction during a writing career that's been described as visionary. Alex Collins spoke to one of her closest friends.
1: It's 1995, and Octavia Butler has found out that she has won a MacArthur Genius Award of over $250,000, given out to pioneers in their field of work.
2: Octavia was the first science fiction author to receive that award. So she was representing not just her ethnicity and not just her gender, but the genre.
1: That's author Nissi Shawl. Sounds like it was a moment of triumph on several fronts. But it wasn't easy for Octavia to reach these heights, especially in her early years when there wasn't much money around. Octavia was born in 1947 in Pasadena, Southern California, and spent her early years living on a dusty chicken ranch which had no running water. She was dyslexic, but she loved reading. However, her family couldn't afford to buy her any books.
2: A lot of the books that Octavia was entertained by were basically cast-offs from the families that her grandmother worked for. Her grandmother would bring home things that were basically being either donated to the library or, you know, thrown in the trash, and she would rescue them and bring them home to Octavia.
1: And she loved reading those books. They helped to fire her imagination, as Octavia told Terry Gross on National Public Radio's Fresh Air in 1993.
3: I was an only child, and I was, I guess you could say, very much my own person. I kind of constructed my own world as I went along.
1: Octavia's mind became full of alternative worlds, and then she discovered superhero comics. She loved characters that had crazy powers, like being able to fly and travel in time. It inspired Octavia to write her own stories, which she jotted down on scraps of paper and would show to her mother. She also loved watching science fiction movies.
4: We saw this with our own eyes, an object the like of which we had never seen before. A frightening, strange shape descending from outer space with relentless purpose.
1: That's Devil Girl from Mars, which Octavia sat down to watch on the television one evening. And that's when everything changed, because it wasn't brilliant. Nissi Shawl.
2: It's yawningly bad. It's not so bad that it's riveting and exciting. It's just plain boring. She saw and came to two realizations almost simultaneously. First of all, someone got paid for doing this. And second of all, I could get paid for doing something better than this.
1: Amazing to think something so boring and so bad was the spark for Octavia to become one of the most creative writers of her generation. Whilst at college in the 1960s, she entered writing competitions. However, she felt she didn't get much support from those close to her.
3: The family said, oh, you can write in your spare time and you can, you know, write as a hobby, whatever. But the idea of writing for a living was completely alien. I accepted the idea that you had to work for a living, but I didn't accept the idea that you had to do something you hated just because it paid.
1: At first, Octavia did have to take on odd jobs for money. She was even a potato chip inspector for a while. She did writing for a few hours every morning at 2 a.m. in her tiny Los Angeles apartment. All that hard work began to pay off in the 1970s when her first novels were published. Her books were full of alien creatures and invented planets. But Octavia had bigger interests than even the extraordinary worlds she created. What worried her was much closer to home, the country she was born, raised, and lived in. She was concerned about racial injustice and climate change. There weren't many science fiction books that covered these subjects. Many people just didn't get it. So it was no surprise that it took a while for her to get an agent. When she did, she went on a book tour. But it didn't go well.
2: There were no customers lined up to get her signature. She was just sitting there giving people directions to the bathroom, basically. she told one woman who was standing nearby, you

0: should read this book. It's really good. I wrote it. The woman said, well, what kind of book is it? And Octavia said, it's science fiction. And the woman said, oh, well, I don't read science fiction.
1: These encounters underlined that Octavia faced many challenges. She would place motivational quotes around her apartment to help with her resilience.
0: She would write these notes on notebook pages, on napkins, on scraps of paper, and she would underline and sometimes multiply underline things that were important to her, you know, goals that she knew she needed to reach. I will become a New York Times bestseller. I will become well known. And then she would always finish with these exhortations to herself. So be it, see to it.
1: And that's what she did. She kept writing, and in 1979, Kindred was published. It was seen as one of her breakthrough novels. It's the story of Dana, a young black woman. She time travels from the 1970s California to Maryland on the east coast of the United States. She goes back to the 1800s, to a pre-Civil War plantation, where she visits her ancestors, some who are enslaved. When she was researching the book, Octavia didn't want to just rely on history books. She wanted to feel the places Dana would visit. So she planned a road trip. But as a black woman, she felt vulnerable.
0: The money to buy the bus ticket came from selling a book. That was how she got the money to buy the bus ticket, to stay in the hotel that she stayed in, which was not a good hotel. She was actually there in the location in Maryland, all by herself, a black woman all alone.
1: Kindred, the book that came out of that trip, was described as a rare magical artifact by fellow renowned science fiction writer Harlem Ellison. Another big hit was Parable of the Sower, published in 1993. The work flashes forward to the United States in the mid-2020s. It portrays a hellish world where society has fallen apart and people are pitted against each other. Here's Octavia on National Public Radio reading from it.
2: People are setting fires to get rid of whomever they dislike, from personal enemies to anyone who looks or sounds foreign or racially different. People are setting fires because they're frustrated, angry, hopeless. They have no power to improve their lives, but they have the power to make others even more miserable. And the only way to prove to yourself that you have power is to use it.
1: That's Octavia's vision of America in 2024.
0: There are people who say Octavia tried to tell us. They name her as a prophet of the days that we are experiencing now in the U.S. She also saw people operating out of fear, making choices out of fear.
3: Octavia Butler continued to work on short fiction, essays, and new book concepts up to her death in 2006 at the age of 58. During her lifetime, she'd overcome poverty, racism, and sexism to become one of America's most celebrated science fiction writers. Her books are taught in schools and universities across the US. Her friend, Nissi Shull, spoke to Alex Collins in 2023 for Witness History.
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1: Droughts are drying out our crops, threatening our power grids.
2: In France, I think it was 6 reactors had to turn off. It's even more extreme in Romania. So there, they lost the entire fleet.
1: Wow.
2: And this is despite the Romanian Navy trying to blow up parts of the River Danube, trying to redirect more water into the power stations.
1: But solutions exist.
3: Through their mobile phones, we have farmers who get alerts about weather warnings, extreme events.
1: From AI to ancient canals in Jordan.
3: We saw flourishing communities, figs that had been lost for many, many, many years, coming back. We saw species of snails in the water systems, which indicated a very high level of water quality.
1: Discover how we can cope with less water on The Climate Question after the BBC World Service News with me, Greya Jackson.
0: BBC News with Danielle Yaovietska. Iran says it's launched a wave of attacks on American targets across the Middle East in response to intensifying US airstrikes on Iran. Kuwait says a drone hit a residential complex, causing a fire, but no casualties. Bahrain has also reported being targeted. Our Middle East correspondent Yolande Nell reports from Jerusalem.
4: This looks like a serious military escalation. The Iranians saying that they also attacked the United Arab Emirates. Already we've been hearing that Jordan, Bahrain, northern Iraq, Kuwait had all reported Iranian attacks in response to the latest US attacks on Iran. Of course, those countries are all US allies in the region and they have US military bases there. Now, there are reports coming from the Iranian Revolutionary Guard that 4 of its personnel were killed in the latest US strikes.
0: The EU's foreign policy chief says the attempted drone attack last month at Leipzig airport that Germany has attributed to Russia had the hallmarks of state-sponsored terrorism. Kaya Kallas said the EU had summoned the Russian envoy over the incident.
5: It is clear that we need to coordinate what more can we do in this situation where Russia is escalating and really killing the civilians and causing as much harm as they can.
0: The German government said on Tuesday that it had concluded that Russia was responsible for the drone attack. President Putin responded by accusing Germany of planting evidence to blame Russia. Our Russia editor, Steve Rosenberg, says this reaction is nothing new.
6: Russia's reaction is, as you might expect, denial and prolific finger-pointing the other way. In other words, Russia accusing the accuser. That's why you get President Putin exclaiming, "Where's the evidence that this was Russia? They planted the evidence." And we've seen this kind of reaction many times before. Whenever Russia is accused of something by Western governments, you know, whether of shooting down the Malaysia Airlines flight MH17 or the Salisbury poisonings, the reaction normally is, "You, the West, are out to frame us."
0: A court in South Korea has jailed the former head of a care home for people with severe disabilities for 15 years for sexually assaulting residents. Here's our Global Affairs reporter, Camilla Mills.
7: The man, identified only by his surname Kim, was convicted of abusing 3 women at the Sekdong-1 facility in Incheon. The case came to light after one of the victims reported the abuse last year and has prompted much wider scrutiny of residential care facilities. An assessment found that as many as 20 current and former residents of Sekdong-1 may have suffered sexual abuse. South Korean authorities have since inspected more than 1,500 disability care homes across the country, identifying dozens of other suspected cases of abuse.
0: You're listening to the latest world news from the BBC. The UN peacekeeping force in Lebanon says Israel has expanded its presence in the areas it occupies in the south of the country, despite signing a ceasefire deal mandating a gradual withdrawal. A UNIFIL spokesperson told the BBC that Israel had created 4 new military bases in recent months. Our Middle East correspondent Hugo Beshega was given rare access to the occupied areas.
8: As we travelled along the border, we saw intense movement of Israeli soldiers and residential buildings that were being used by them. Entire villages have been flattened by Israel, and tens of thousands of people don't know when or if they will be able to return. Israel says it wants to create what it describes as a security zone to protect its communities from rockets and drones launched by the Iranian-backed militia Hezbollah. The Israeli military rejected claims that it was deliberately destroying communities, saying that it was targeting infrastructure used by the group.
0: A new UN report says efforts to meet global warming targets should increasingly concentrate on how humanity can mitigate the inevitable consequences of rising temperatures. The UN Environment Programme says governments need to move beyond avoiding surpassing temperature limits and consider how to navigate a more extreme global climate. The US Energy Secretary Chris Wright has arrived in Venezuela to complete a controversial deal that will hand the United States control of more than a fifth of the country's oil reserves. Arriving hours after it was approved by Venezuela's parliament and military, Mr. Wright said the agreement would bring prosperity to both countries. At least 17 people have been killed and almost 30 others injured in a bus crash in Egypt's South Sinai region. The health ministry says the accident happened on Wednesday morning on the road between the Red Sea tourist towns of Dahab and Nuweiba. The cause of the crash isn't known. The area is a popular destination for international tourists. BBC News.
1: Nazi warships, woolly mammoth remains, and stones carved with the words, "If you read me, then weep." All watery secrets that had been submerged until the Danube River was struck by a terrible drought. Water levels have plunged so low that it's shaken the power supply, economics, and even trade of Eastern Europe. But this isn't just a story about one river. It's a warning from a warming world where climate change is expected to intensify droughts across some regions, leaving us with much less water than we've come to rely on. So, how can we cope? That's our climate question. From the BBC World Service, I'm Greya Jackson. To answer that question, we have Dr. Vidisha Samarasekara from the International Water Management Institute, an NGO based out of Sri Lanka. Welcome to the show.
3: Thank you.
1: And Dr. Ian Staffel, Associate Professor in Sustainable Energy at Imperial College London. Hello.
2: Hi.
1: Vidisha, you've travelled all over the world seeing various projects to help people overcome drought. What's been one of your favourites?
3: Sure. So a standout example would be Egypt, which is part of the Al Maruna project. It was an area that had been abandoned for many, many, many years. It was previously a productive environment. An agricultural community was thriving from that land. But due to issues of salinization, so salty soils, abandoned soils, people had moved out. The whole area had been almost like forgotten. We were able to use machinery to flatten the land, but also to include solar irrigation, planting solar panels onto the land. And then we also thought of the next stage. Once the land was productive and yielding produce, what would that look like? What would that look like in terms of who we would involve? We found that women in particular, where they had previously been very actively involved in farming in that area, had completely retreated from farming. And the reasons for this were really very simple. They didn't have safe spaces to come together, to use bathroom facilities, to come together as a cooperative and have, you know, it's burning hot sun in that area, shaded areas where they could harvest the produce. Many of them were very interested in pickling and other post-produce activities, agribusiness related. And we provided that. And 4 years down, we've got a flourishing community.
1: And the solar irrigation, that's literally using solar power to pump water up from the Nile or a canal onto the fields?
3: Yes,
1: right?
3: And we do it, so pumping up the water, but also looking at how we use that water much more efficiently. Also looking at times by which communities can water their land. It's much more managed, whereas before it was never that case.
1: Did you get to try some of the food they grow?
3: I did. Mm-hmm. I was actually there when they were harvesting the corn, but also the artichokes, purple artichokes. And like I said, it's a simple thing. But when you provide basic items for people to do what they need to do, and in this case, farm their lands, the change is completely, it's transformational. What we saw in Egypt was a situation where people were, at the beginning, were very disgruntled. There was a lot of conflict also in the community, to one which is thriving. And now this is an example that's being cited at the national level in Egypt.
1: Ian,
2: The story you just gave about the solar irrigation makes me think of the fact that these large solar farms, when put in very dry areas, can actually transform the environment themselves. So they can collect condensation, and because they give some shade to plants that are growing, you get a lot more growth there. So you can actually transform an ecosystem and start to make it thrive, which then, of course, makes it a bit more drought resilient.
1: Oh, fascinating. Well, it's great to start with so many interesting solutions, and I'm sure we're going to be hearing many more of them later on in the programme. Now, we started the programme talking about Europe, and of course droughts are natural, but climate change is making some forms of drought much more intense. Scientists have looked at what's happening in Europe, and they have found that climate change has made it worse. I really want to talk about the power sector and what's happened there, because it's really interesting. Let's talk about nuclear first. How is that coped with the drought?
2: Yeah, there's been lots of attention on nuclear reactors because, you know, these are big pieces of infrastructure and you want to be running your nuclear power stations for as long as possible. You want to keep them up and online for months on end. So when there's a problem and you need to shut one of these things down, it's very difficult, and it's sort of a weeks long process to get it back up and running again. And the problem, you might not think, you know, nuclear power, it doesn't...
1: I was going to say, what's it got to do with water?
2: Yeah, it doesn't need water as a fuel, but you need water to cool it. So most of the world's power stations, coal, gas, oil and nuclear, they all run on steam. So they're converting water into steam to generate the electricity. And then you need something to cool that steam back down to water for it to carry on running. So it's a bit like the radiator on your car's engine. And if you can't cool the car's engine, it's going to overheat.
1: Right.
2: And if there's one thing you don't want a nuclear reactor to do, it's overheat.
1: But that's also true of fossil fuel powered stations, coal, oil and gas. You don't want them to overheat as well.
2: Absolutely. So, yeah, all of these technologies suffer when you're in drought conditions if they're relying on rivers for cooling. So, for example, in the UK, a lot of the nuclear reactors are cooled with seawater, so they don't really have a problem with this. But in France, in Romania, a lot of the nuclear reactors are inland, so they're cooled by rivers. And the two problems you get during a drought is there's less flow in the river, so you've got less water coming in that's able to cool it, and that water's warmer, so it's got less power for cooling, and then you're trying to discharge water back into the river that's going to be relatively hot.
1: Right, so we're talking about fish being cooked.
2: Exactly, yeah, mm-hmm. So there's environmental limits on what you can do. So the difference with the fossil fuels is it's very easy to turn down the output from a gas power station or a coal one. You can just run them at a lower output. With a nuclear reactor, those reactions are happening regardless of what you want to do. Right. So it's all or nothing.
1: Okay.
2: And so in France, we saw, I think it was 6 reactors had to turn off because they were breaching their thermal limits. So France lost, I think it was about 20% of its nuclear fleet.
1: Right.
2: It's even more extreme in Romania. So there, they lost the entire fleet of the country.
1: Wow.
2: And this is despite the Romanian Navy trying to blow up parts of the River Danube.
1: I mean, that was staggering. I watched the footage. What were they doing, exploding up bits of the river?
2: Yeah, so they were trying to redirect more water from the river into the power station so that they could maximise the amount that they were cooling. And even that wasn't enough. So in the end, they had to shut down.
1: Blimey. And so that means what? Higher electricity prices? No electricity?
2: Well, for a country like Romania or France, you know, these are reasonably rich countries and they're very well connected. So they've got a diverse infrastructure. They've got sources of backup. Or they're well connected to their neighbours so they can get power from neighbouring countries. But if you look at other parts of the world, it can be a much more grave situation. Instead of prices rising, you simply get blackouts.
1: Right.
2: So a few years back, there was a very bad drought in Zimbabwe because Zimbabweans get a lot of their electricity from hydro from one of the big lakes. You ended up at the peak of the crisis. There was 20 hours a day with no electricity for households.
1: Gosh.
2: And then try and imagine, how do you live your life? How do schools...
1: How do you keep your food cool?
2: Yeah. How do schools operate? Industries start to have to shut down. So it harms people's health, their livelihoods, the economy suffers.
1: What are some of those solutions so that you don't have to revert to the emergency, Ian?
2: So, I mean, Kenya is a really good example here because they were hit by a drought many years ago. And at the time, 2/3 of their electricity was coming from hydropower. And they have diversified down, I think it's now down at about 1/3, because they're getting lots of electricity from geothermal, so extracting heat from the core of the earth. They're doing lots of wind power as well. But that's been a sort of 10 or 15 year process to develop all of these projects, build lots of infrastructure. And geothermal works in some places better than in others. So it has to be different solutions for different places.
1: We've touched on hydropower a couple of times there, and the you can imagine how a drought might impact, you know, how we produce hydropower. Does that mean, Vidisha, that we should just turn away from hydropower full stop?
3: No, I don't think that that's a solution at all. But what we could do is put a little bit more attention to sustainable hydropower and how we plan and design hydropower plants and how we run them, how the infrastructure is fit for purpose over a longer duration. Are we really making the infrastructure climate risk resilient, and to ensure what we're investing in is fit for purpose for future generations?
1: How do we do that? How do we make sure hydropower is more resilient?
3: Combination. I mean, you've got the engineering aspects around building the infrastructure that's resilient, that's climate proofed, etc. You've also got the siting of your hydropower plants where it is actually sustainable to draw from hydropower. You know, we can look at water storage as well and ensuring that sediment deposits are not going into water storage structures. And there's been a lot of interesting work around that area.
1: A reminder that you're listening to The Climate Question from the BBC World Service. I'm Greg Jackson. This week, we're asking, how can we cope with less water? I'm joined by Dr. Vidisha Samarasekera from the International Water Management Institute and Dr. Ian Staffel, Associate Professor in Sustainable Energy at Imperial College London. One thing that's very striking to me from what both of you said is that the infrastructure that we did build in the last century is no longer fit for purpose in this century. And I just wonder whether we've made the mistake of seeing water as an environmental problem rather than a critical piece of infrastructure of our daily lives, Ian.
2: Yeah, I think we've just thought it's always there. It's something that we can exploit for the benefit of humanity. And so rather than working with nature, we're sort of, you know, exploiting nature for our own purposes. It can also be reduced snow melt. So you're seeing it comes out in the form of ski resorts are no longer able to operate because they don't have enough snow. But also a lot of these mountainous hydro schemes are seeing much less fall because it simply doesn't have the snow anymore.
1: So,
2: I think there is an element of the goalposts have shifted, and they're shifting very fast because of climate change. Also, building in more resilience adds cost. So there's an issue of how short-sighted is your thinking. The Victorian engineers who built the sewage system under London that sort of has lasted for over 100 years massively over-engineered things. And we're not willing to do that anymore because everything has to be cost-effective and proportionate. But that, I think, needs to go backwards a little bit and build in, you know, these bigger engineering tolerances, these bigger buffers that will allow things to continue working under conditions that are not just sort of a 1 in 20 year, but they could work in a 1 in 100 or 1 in 500 year event, because those are the kinds of events that we're actually seeing a lot more frequently than you would have thought.
1: Vidisha, you're nodding.
3: I am, because all of what my dear friend Ian is saying resonates. I think what is important also for us to understand the vulnerabilities that are also at play, right? We're now, I mean, look at this summer in the United Kingdom. We are in a drought. Luckily, in this country, we are able to, you know, people are not so vulnerable and at risk, but that nevertheless, that doesn't underestimate what farmers are having to deal with here. And then if you take that and you look at the context in the Horn of Africa, sub-Saharan Africa, and you look at drought situations there and how they play out, where you've got underlying poverty, conflicts, right, situations of war, which can be add a drought to that situation, and it's a very much, it's a volatile situation, people moving out, and where they're going, also that creates another set level of risk for them, because they're moving into areas where they're then again having to compete again with natural resources which are in short supply.
1: Yeah.
3: So in Jordan, we work in a wadi. A wadi is a riverbed, an underground riverbed. There was a canal running through farming land with communities all around. The infrastructure had broken down. And it hadn't been maintained. So we looked at canal rehabilitation, tree planting, reforestation, introducing areas of land that could be irrigated with water use efficiency at the forefront. We looked at having a community on board to manage the way water was shared and distributed. We saw within 2 years of the capital costs a rate of return which was almost 100% was recovered. Mm. We saw flourishing communities, figs that had the early fig that had been lost for many, many, many years coming back. We saw species of snails in the water systems, which indicated a very high level of water quality. And we saw overwhelming support within the farming community of wanting to sustain that system now it had been rebuilt.
1: Right.
3: People were actually able to commit money from the farming activities to contribute back to operations and maintenance. So it was self-sustaining, which is what you want when you design a project.
1: And I think I read that something like 30% of the water was being lost from the canal initially, from all the cracks that was seeping out.
3: Yep.
1: And so by fixing the canal, but also by planting the trees all the way around it, you shaded it, you got less evaporation, you managed to reduce that loss to 0%.
3: Zero, but also we have revived the that area, the land.
1: I just think it's amazing. I didn't know you could get to 0% water loss. It was really striking to me. And fig jam, I hear, as well.
3: Yes.
1: Big business in fig
3: business.
1: So what is drought doing to food prices, Ian?
2: This comes back to the point you had about conflict. I think it's all well and good to be coming onto the world stage and the politicians to agree to be collegiate and come together. But as soon as there's some kind of difficulty at home, those politicians have to come back and then justify to their people rice prices are going up 10 or 20% or sugar prices or wheat prices. Because we're going into what looks to be the biggest El Nino of anyone's living memory, you're talking about the potential for some heavy droughts in many parts of the world. And financial markets are already trying to price this in. So the cost of sugar, of rice, of grain, and of fertilizer, all up 10, 20, 30%.
1: Mm.
2: And this is compounding on top of the war in Iran, which means, you know, a lot of chemicals, including fertilizers and the raw ingredients for them, are already at sky high prices. So this is going to be an inconvenience for people in richer countries and a catastrophe for people in the poorer countries.
1: And just to be clear, El Nino doesn't have any links with climate change, but it's this cyclical weather phenomenon that originates in the Pacific but has impacts all over the world. And in fact, you know, we were looking at some reports earlier about how the Asian monsoon is predicted to have very little rain this year. But I know as a result of El Nino, but I know, Vidisha, you've been working on a project that helps communicate this complex information and data to farmers so that they can respond in time. Tell us a bit about that project and the ways in which you envisage farmers responding.
3: It's an integrated platform where farmers, or I would say all practitioners, people that need to know information about weather, when they should be planting, when extreme events are predicted, all of the planning information that they're required, they are able to get this translated to them, sometimes through their mobile phones. We have farmers who get alerts about weather warnings, extreme events. So it's all part of anticipatory action so that people can be better prepared in order to respond. This has been really quite useful, especially pre but also post events. We had a massive cyclone event in Sri Lanka last year, at the end of last year, Ditwa. And this particular integrated platform that we have has also elements of flood risk as well incorporated. And farmers were able to benefit. People were able to benefit from access to this information in a timely manner, but also in a manner that they could use and immediately respond to.
1: So this is like planting short duration crops that will be sort of fully grown and ready to eat before the drought hits, yes, or planting extra grass now so that they can feed their,
3: yes,
1: their,
3: yes,
1: their livestock.
3: Very much so. So preparedness, yeah, really.
1: So how much of this is about inadequate infrastructure, Ian, and how much of this is about behavioural change and reducing the demand? You know, we all live in the UK here. We've been talking about hose pipe ban. We've had to all change the way we live our lives to adapt to this. We've talked a lot about infrastructure today, and I just wonder, I suppose it's got to be both, but what's the balance and why does the focus always seem to be on the infrastructure?
2: Because we are very liberalised people, and the thought of having to change what you do really irks some people. So
1: politically challenging.
2: It is, yeah. You know, you get the thought of, oh, well, so we're not allowed to shower, we're all going to have to stink. But it doesn't have to be like that. I mean, South Africa...
1: I'm glad, because we're all in a small studio together.
2: Yeah, South Africa presents a great example here. So I think you mentioned at the beginning, they had this really bad multi-year drought, and the city of Cape Town was getting towards day zero, where the municipal water system would simply run out of water. And then that's it. Your taps don't work. And they were trying everything in their power to get away from this. But ultimately, it came down to how can we get people to use less water? It was actually quite a technological solution. So putting in smart meters so you could accurately monitor how much water is being consumed in each house. And that's not just a big brother watching over you. It also helps to identify where are there leaks in the system. So as you said, with the canal getting it from 30% down to zero, a lot of the problem is it's not even people are being wasteful, it's the infrastructure itself is being wasteful. And then they had this mobile phone app where you could see how much water are you using compared to your neighbours, and people who are over-consuming are sort of flashing red on the map. And it even got to the point where, you know, high-ranking politicians were going around and knocking on doors and be like, with TV cameras as well, you seem to be using a lot of water. How do you think that, you know, plays out with your neighbours?
1: Wow.
2: Is this the right thing to do? And so, yeah, it was a sort of behavioural nudge and just changing people's expectations. Because I think people are happy to help out for the wider cause if they know that they can have an impact and they can see that everyone is a part of the same thing.
1: We've talked about this a lot, certainly this community element of what you're doing in particular, Vidisha. But I'm also struck by the fact that when drought does strike, we have these quite big knee-jerk reactions. You know, we talked about exploding the river to divert water. And I just wonder, how do we shift the mindset from this emergency panic to a more adaptive and preparatory response?
3: So I think a lot of the examples that I outlined is doing exactly that. And I think, very sadly to say this, I mean, we have really no other option, right? So I think the mindset, the behavioural shift is a necessity. But I think the way also as policymakers, as practitioners, as development planners, as scientists, as the whole community, I think we should be, again, having that conversation. But I do also think that it's important for us to acknowledge the very strong efforts that are also being made in certain instances. There's a lot that we could be doing better, but I think that slowly we are getting onto that path.
1: A brilliant point to end it on. Vidisha, Ian, thank you so much for joining me this week on The Climate Question.
3: Thank you very much.
2: And thank you.
1: And thank you for listening. Don't forget, if you have a climate question of your own, then email theclimatequestion@bbc.com. We do read every single one. The production team were Diane Richardson, Simon Watts, Ben Andrews and Tom Brignall. I'm Greg Jackson, and from all of us, goodbye.
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0: 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This week, linguistic diversity, the project using underrepresented languages on the internet to train AI models.
1: Even if you have access to a computer and have access to the internet, if you don't have access to AI in your own language, you will not be able to use it and learn from it.
0: We discuss differing attitudes to tech regulation and a look at hardware designed to care for the elderly. That's all to come after the latest world news.
2: BBC News with Danielle Yawovyatska. Iran says it's launched a wave of attacks on American targets across the Middle East in response to intensifying US airstrikes. Kuwait says a drone hit a residential complex. Bahrain also reported being targeted. American strikes on Iran on Tuesday reportedly hit a wedding, killing five people and injuring dozens more. The European Union's foreign policy chief says an attempted drone attack at Leipzig airport that Germany has attributed to Russia had the hallmarks of state-sponsored terrorism. Kaja Kallas said the EU had summoned the Russian envoy. A court in South Korea has jailed the former head of a care home for people with severe disabilities for 15 years for sexually assaulting residents. The man was convicted of abusing three women at the facility. The UN peacekeeping force in Lebanon says Israel has expanded its presence in southern areas it occupies despite signing a ceasefire mandating a gradual withdrawal. It said Israel had created four new military bases in recent months. A report by the UN Environment Programme says governments should switch from trying to meet global warming targets to concentrating on how to mitigate the inevitable consequences of rising temperatures. Activists say the report amounts to a capitulation. An editor of one of Kenya's biggest newspapers has been found unharmed 9 hours after he was abducted by armed men. The Standard Group said that Alex Kipritich was found near a dam east of Nairobi. It's not clear who was behind the abduction. At least 21 people have been killed in a bus crash in Egypt's South Sinai region. The accident happened between the Red Sea tourist towns of Dahab and Nueva. Two commercial vessels have collided in the Sea of Marmara off the coast of Turkey's biggest city, Istanbul. Contact has been lost with one ship and there are fears for the 10 people on board. Coast Guard boats and helicopters have been deployed in the continuing search and rescue effort. BBC News.
0: Hello and welcome to Tech Life, the programme about technology and how it affects the world around us. I'm Shona McCallum. This week, what if AI doesn't speak your language? English dominates the internet, and that online material helps train the AI tools millions of us now use. So where does that leave people whose mother tongues barely feature online? I'll be finding out about a project helping AI work in more of the world's languages and why it matters.
1: If you have a large language model that can speak a particular language, it will have the ability to translate, and it also will have the ability to even teach other that particular language.
0: Also coming up, regulating tech might sound as appealing as a trip to the dentist, but like your checkup, it's important. With Europe and the United States taking different approaches, we'll ask who gets to set the rules and what that means for the rest of us. And from helping people stay independent to offering companionship, there's a growing range of technology aimed at older people. We'll look at some of the products out there and ask how useful they really are.

0: Let's start with something we all use, language. There are around 7,000 languages spoken in the world today, but how many can AI understand? Tools like ChatGPT, Gemini and Claude learn from huge amounts of text, much of it found online. And some languages, particularly English, are far better represented than others. So if your mother tongue is one with very little material online, those tools may struggle to understand you or give you a useful answer. Microsoft hopes a project called Lingua will help change that by creating more material in underrepresented languages to train AI models. There's also the hope that it could preserve languages at risk of disappearing. The project involves work in Africa and Europe and in the Nunavut territory in northern Canada, where Inuktitut is the local language. Here's a little of what the language sounds like in a clip from Microsoft's promotional video. So that's Inuktitut. It sounds beautiful. I've been speaking to Juan Lavista Ferez about Lingua. He's Microsoft's chief data scientist and he leads Microsoft's AI for Good Lab.
1: In the area of AI, it's critical for people around the world to be able to interact with AI and to use AI. And if you live in regions like the US or Europe, that's something that usually is given for granted for majority of the countries and a lot of languages. But that's not the case for a significant part of the world where people do not have access to AI in their own language. And the whole idea of Lingua was to make it easy for people to train models. And that started by the idea of collecting data in their own languages.
0: And what problem are you trying to solve with your Lingua initiative?
1: The problem is like access. So if you don't have access to AI in your own language, you might fall behind. Like this is something that digital divide that happened back in the 90s where people didn't have access to computers or people that have access to computers created a gap. We feel that there might happen the same with the AI digital divide, where even if you have access to a computer and have access to the internet, if you don't have access to AI in your own language, you will not be able to use it and learn from it.
0: Could you give us a flavour of some of the languages that you've been working with then?
1: Yeah, so in Europe, we're working in languages like Icelandic, Maltese, Romani, Luxembourgish, Basque. In Africa, we have languages like Chichewa, the Tanzania sign language, Wolof in Senegal. So these are some of the examples that we have and we've been working with.
0: Once an indigenous population does get access to an LLM in their language, you know, how can they leverage their existence and I guess, you know, using it to their advantage?
1: Yeah, so for example, in Malawi, we are working in collaboration with Oxford, the University of Oxford and the CUNY Foundation for Justice in bringing the ability to use AI models mainly for women and children. So Malawi is a country that has 22 million people and around 800 lawyers, which makes it impossible for people to have access to legal information. The project that we have is the ability, this is also in collaboration with WILA, that is the Women Lawyers Association of Malawi. This is a group of amazing women that are providing legal advice and legal information for pro bono, but there's no way for them to scale. Our work there is to use AI to help people, first responders and these lawyers, to get access to legal information so women and children have more access to legal information that can help and benefit them.
0: And have you seen that playing out on the ground?
1: We are in the final weeks of testing. I'm going to be in Malawi in 2 weeks to help understand how they're going to be using these tools. But we hope that in the next few months we will see this in production.
0: And obviously you've engaged then the legal community because, of course, when it comes to things like advice, you know, you need to get that completely accurate. There can be a lot of jargon involved, as we know. So does that create an extra layer of complexity?
1: Yeah, every project we have, we always partner with experts. We don't take in single project where we don't have an expert here.
0: And are these the types of things that you're honing in on then, you know, looking at populations and figuring out like what's a big problem here and how can the AI really help?
1: Yes. Another example, for example, is food security. So the ability for people to have access to agricultural information and have the ability to consult with an expert. right now, a lot of countries, particularly in sub-Saharan Africa, you have people that need to make decisions on what to plant, when to plant. And these models can bring amazing critical information for them, but that requires these models to speak the language.
0: And what happens to communities whose languages don't have any digitized material?
1: That is very common in some languages, and the idea here is to work with those communities to bring information from their communities, either from scanning materials to creating materials. But the idea is you need to have the ability to have data from those languages accessible for AI to be able to train.
0: Can you explain then how it works? How are you gathering the data? You know, are you on the ground recording, spending time in those communities?
1: What we are doing for Lingua is to work with organizations that are doing that. There's two components here. On the first side is to make it easy, provide the tools for these organizations and groups and regions to be able to record information. But we are not the ones recording. For example, University of Luxembourg, they're going to be working, collecting the data on their side. On our side, what we provide is we provide a grant. We provide the compute to train these models. And we also provide the expertise to help them understand what type of information is the one that they need to collect.
0: And what about accuracy then? How do they measure accuracy if there aren't that many fluent speakers?
1: Both in Europe and in Africa, we are working with languages that have a significant portion of the population that can speak, but those languages do not have enough digital presence online for models to be trained on. There are languages out there that are disappearing, and those are very challenging. There's not enough speakers and there's not enough content to be used.
0: And so are those languages just going to get left behind?
1: They're not necessarily left behind. It's a bigger effort. A bigger effort starts by the fact that they need to collect the data. So, for example, we are working with Inectitude in Northern Canada, and that's a language that could potentially be at risk of disappearing, but they have enough content to train the model. One of the great things about large language models, about AI, is that the ability to translate a language predates the large language models, but it would require a significant amount of data before. Now, thanks to AI and large language models, you need less amount of data, but you still need some data.
0: And obviously, communities who speak indigenous languages, you know, live together, they speak their languages to each other. How are you actually preserving the language, just in terms of the preservation and language learning that's actually taking place after it's kind of fed into the Microsoft AI system?
1: I think there are two different components here. One is access to AI, correct? So you have countries where majority of the people in a country do not speak another language and they don't have access to AI. A different scenario are regions or countries that speak other languages. For example, Luxembourg, like, is a great example of this. Like, majority of people in Luxembourg speak Luxembourgish, but other speak other languages too. So the access to AI is not the issue there. It's more a cultural heritage. It's the ability to preserve a language. If you have a large language model that can speak a particular language, it will have the ability to translate, it will have the ability to use and recover information from that, and it also will have the ability to even teach other that particular language. So this is why it's so critical from a cultural heritage point of view.
0: My thanks to Juan Lavista Ferres there, Microsoft's chief data scientist. And if you'd like to tell us about a language that could do with some AI preservation, please let us know. Our contact details are coming up. This is Tech Life on the BBC World Service with me, Shona McCallum. Last week, my colleague Chris Valance reported on concerns from local government officials in the UK about an increase in complaints written with the help of AI. An organisation called Lawyers in Local Government told him, as well as seeing more complaints, many were unnecessarily long and complex, stretching resources. One of our listeners emailed us to say that he's used AI to write to his local authority. He told us a council that meets its legal duties gets very little to complain about. So this surge is not a nuisance the technology invented. It's a measure of the gap between what public bodies owe and what they actually deliver. And Mark H, we don't have your full name, wrote this about councils. The answer is simple. Fire up the phone support for complaints if you don't like AI complaints. Over on WhatsApp, we've also had a flurry of messages. Chulpar from the Republic of South Sudan says he's been listening to Tech Life for a couple of months now. Welcome aboard. Bellamine says he's listening to us in Cameroon. And Isaac Chongo in Zambia heard my recent discussions about smartphone addiction in children. He's in favour of giving younger users a basic or a brick phone rather than a smartphone. Thanks to everyone who contacted us. If you'd like to comment on anything you've heard in today's edition or you have an idea for a future show, you can email us. Our address is techlife@bbc.co.uk or WhatsApp us with a text message or a voice note. It's +44 330 1230 320. Please include your name and the country where you live. Over the past few weeks, I've been looking at some of the technology designed to keep children safe online. I hope it's been useful. It's certainly a topic that's rarely out of the news. Today, though, I'm turning to technology aimed at helping us as we get older. From staying independent to avoiding scams, there are plenty of ideas out there and a few have caught my eye. Let's start with a voice assistant called Sentai. Peter Otto is the CEO of the UK company behind it.
2: So Sentai, it's an AI-powered voice assistant which interacts through natural conversation with those who need help and support at home, particularly targeted at the elderly. There is no screens, no buttons, nothing to wear or charge. It's basically a conversational interface that uses a little hub that people can interact with. It also has a presence and movement sensor, so you know whether the person is up and about. And that means for users a daily conversation about their well-being, a warm hello in the morning, gentle reminders to maybe take their medication, and critically, connection to their loved ones if they can't be around. So it's easy to send just a message and have that everyday companion, a highly intelligent companion who can hold up a long conversation with you if needed.
0: Tell me how Sentai came about then. What was the inspiration for it?
2: You have millions of older people living home alone, right? And many of them have unmet care needs. They're normally helped by an army of informal carers. But those informal carers, they can't always be around, right? They cannot be around 24/7. So we've built Sentai so they have the ability to connect, stay connected and receive insight when they can't be around between visits.
0: So what makes that different to a smart speaker then?
2: The conversation. So smart speakers, first of all, the answers, you know, that are required, they don't really allow for ambiguity. And you've probably been there with a smart speaker. You have to say yes, no. You have to give a very specific answer. If you go back to like, oh, I don't know, or let me have a look, the smart speaker gets stuck. We use artificial intelligence to hold up a human-like conversation. So Sentai will just respond, oh yeah, no worry, take your time, or shall I come back in a few minutes, and respond dynamically to what the user is saying.
0: So that's Peter Otto describing the company's AI voice assistant. Our next piece of age tech isn't actually hardware. It's an anti-fraud app for older phone users from Guardian Labs, and it's launching in Portugal. It's called the Guardian app, and there's an interesting story behind it.
3: I'm Rita Barbosa. I am the CEO and co-founder of Guardian Labs, and I'm 25 years old. My grandma was the one who inspired me to build Guardian Labs. She lost a lot of money to a phone scam a few years ago, and we saw that this impacted her greatly. It was very heavy on us at home. Besides the money, she also lost trust in herself. She started being scared to use her phone and do phone calls, something that she usually did. So she really started losing her independence. And I saw that besides my grandma, this happens to so many other families. And to really face this problem, I did a prototype which I presented to the biggest AI competition, programming competition in Germany. And I won first prize out of 400 people, more than 100 projects with the Guardian app. And what it is essentially is the first layer of scam protection on mobile phones that uses AI to intercept fraudulent calls and messages before they even reach a device in a proactive and invisible way. It's proactive because it protects automatically, always on the front line of defense, and it's invisible because you don't even need to know that it's active and it's always defending you.
4: How exactly does the technology prevent another person from receiving a scam call or message then?
3: So what we do is we have this free of charge app people install in their own devices. They give the permissions and then on device, it checks the messages and calls and decides based on what the information we already have, the AI that we train, if the call or message is a scam or not.
4: That's Rita Barbosa in Portugal, and we'll be having a look at some more tech aimed at older users in a short while. Who should set the rules for technology we all use? In Europe, there's a push to keep the biggest tech companies in check, but that's putting Brussels on a collision course with Washington and raising questions about whether those rules protect us or hold back innovation. And wherever you live, the outcome could shape your digital life. I've been speaking to someone who studies these tensions

0: I think this has seen, firstly, much less about fundamental rights and much more about kind of letting the free market, letting firms become as kind of as big as they would like to be, and as big as they can. And at the same time, they think of competition in, I guess you could call it, a more dynamic way, which is to say it doesn't matter if there's a market where there's only one player, as long as there's lots of innovation happening and that player isn't going to be able to sit on their laurels and become lazy and stop innovating.
1: And when it comes to regulation, it feels like Europe is much more active. What do you think gives Europe the confidence to take on some of these big companies coming from the US? Because that's what we're seeing now, isn't it?
0: Yeah, I think there's a few reasons for this. One is that Europe doesn't have companies in the tech sector that are anywhere near as big as these American ones. And so maybe Europe thinks that, you know, there isn't that much to lose by holding them to account and making sure that they leave some opportunities for smaller companies, whether those are European companies or American companies or from anywhere else in the world. But there's also, I think, you know, this underlying concern that we don't want companies to be so big and to have so much control, not only over economic markets, but also politics and social attitudes.
1: And we know that AI is the next frontier. Do you expect the same tensions we're seeing over search and app stores to play out over AI as well?
0: Yeah, absolutely. I mean, I think in the US, their approach is very techno-libertarianism focused, which is to say, you know, just let companies essentially do what they want. I think what we've seen is that because AI has such a huge set of consequences for national security, that even Washington now is starting to say, well, hang on a minute, we can't let these companies do whatever they like. We may want to make sure that this technology isn't getting into the wrong hands. But of course, I think in Europe, all the concerns that we've had before in tech, I think, are on steroids when you think about AI, because, you know, you think about the next generation of AI, which will be AI agents. They'll be making transactions on behalf of people. They'll be making decisions for you. They'll be deciding what you get to see. So all these questions about, you know, is the technology transparent? Is it respecting fundamental rights? Is it behaving in a way that is giving people the confidence that they actually want to be able to use it? These are all things that Europe is much more worried about than America.
1: Do you see a world in which perhaps we have one set of rules in Europe, another in the US, another in China?
0: I think that's quite likely. China actually has quite a large amount of regulation, which reflects, I guess, the fact that it's a much more state-centric economy where, you know, intervention by the government is kind of much more expected. But certainly the types of things that China is worried about when it regulates AI are very different to these types of fundamental rights concerns that Europe has, and are again very different, I think, to what the US is doing.
1: That's Zach Myers, the Director of Research at SAIR, the Centre on Regulation in Europe. Right, let's return to technology aimed at helping us when we get older. I've been looking at two more products, and the next one is a light.
2: I am Roland Pilgrims, founder and CEO of Nobi, the smartest light in the world.
1: Okay, so in a sentence or two, tell us about Nobi. What does it do?
2: It's all about beauty on the outside, intelligence on the inside, and we use that intelligence for fall detection, fall prevention, lifestyle monitoring, anything we can do to keep elderly safe and caregivers happy.
1: And why put this technology into a light?
2: Well, we strongly believe that beauty is a moral duty, or that ugliness kills. And good technology that is in people's houses should be desirable, not only functional. And no better way to hide complex technology than in a ceiling-mounted light fixture that is a guardian angel that has a central vantage point, but looks like an ordinary object of interior design.
1: And so it's a lot more than just a bulb and a lampshade. What exactly does the light do?
2: Oh, absolutely. So it is full of sensors and computing power and communication abilities. So imagine that an elderly person would fall. Then the light would notice immediately. After 30 seconds, it will ask, "Hey, did you fall?" And if the answer is anything but a very clear no, then the light will call for help so that your caregiver can assist you when you're in need of help. So that's the primary function where it all started with. And then today we also do fall prevention by light automation, by analysis of your movement patterns, and by basically giving all the data and insights to your care team they need to keep you safe.
3: So that's the Nobi light there. And finally, a robot designed to offer

0: Your conversation and companionship. It's called LEQ.
1: My name is Dor Schooler. I'm the CEO and founder of Intuition Robotics that makes LEQ the AI companion for older adults. I wish we could just wave a magic wand and not have a need for this product. But the fact of the matter is that our older adults, which means our parents, right, and our aunts and uncles, are actually many times lonely and isolated. For those people that are lonely and isolated, it is now absolutely proven that spending time with an AI companion, if done right, if done ethically, if done in a way that doesn't take advantage of them, actually changes the trajectory of their life.
0: Dor, you've got LEQ there with you. Can you just describe, you know, what she looks like and her movement?
1: Sure. So LEQ is a desktop device. She is a robot and she moves, but she moves in the purpose of creating body language. What we found through a study of in academia called HRI, Human Robotic Interactions, that the movements, the nonverbal movements of a robot really affect how we feel as humans. So you'll see her kind of, she has a almost two cones on top of each other that look like a lamp with light that she uses as a language of when she's listening, when she's talking, when she's looking things up and thinking. There's a screen next to her to help overcome some of the challenges older adults might have of being hard of hearing or maybe slurring their speech, so they can press on the touch screen. But really what you feel is when LEQ talks to you, she will see you, she will look, pivot to look at you, she will lean in, she will light up, she can show happiness or confusion or anger through these motions, kind of help our users intuitively understand where the conversation is going and help us create a deeper level of engagement with our customers.
2: I hear that bingo night was a huge hit last night. Ann B from New York took home the grand prize. What a champ. You never know. Next time could be our turn for the big win.
0: That's the voice of LEQ, rounding off our look at some of the technology being marketed to older people. I'd love to hear whether you've tried any of these products or something similar. Perhaps you bought it for yourself or for a parent or grandparent. Has it made life easier or has it fallen short of what you'd hoped? Our contact details are coming up. Well, that's all from Tech Life for now, but don't worry, we'll be back to do it all again next week. You can let us know what you think of today's programme. Maybe there's something you'd like to hear in a future show. Our email address is techlife@bbc.co.uk, or you can WhatsApp us on +44 330 1230 320. Please share your name and where you live. Today's Tech Life was produced, as ever, by Tom Quinn and presented by me, Shona McCallum.

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1: Good morning. President Trump is trying to bring down gas prices ahead of the midterms, or at least look like he's trying. Will meeting with oil and gas executives and a deal with Venezuela do the trick? It's Morning Edition from NPR News. The mayor of Kyiv, Ukraine, says life has come to a stop because there are so many warnings of Russian strikes. I'm Steve Inskeep.
2: And I'm Leila Faldin. He says Ukraine needs more defensive weapons to shoot down Russian missiles, planes, and drones. 80-year-old incumbent Senator Ed Markey wins the Democratic primary in Massachusetts. He's not young or new to politics, but somehow he positioned himself as the progressive anti-establishment candidate. It's Wednesday, September 2nd. Actress and producer Selma Hayek is 60 years old today. The news is next.
3: Live from NPR News in Washington, I'm Windsor Johnston. U.S. and Iranian forces are once again exchanging fire as the fight over control of the Strait of Hormuz escalates. NPR's Adil Al-Shalti reports the Trump administration completed a second day of strikes on Iranian military targets.
4: It said that these strikes were a result of recent Iranian attempts to attack commercial shipping in the Strait of Hormuz and against American service members in the region. Iran, of course, retaliated by targeting U.S. assets in Kuwait, Jordan, Bahrain, and Iraq. The Iranian Guard Corps spokesperson said today that U.S. forces bombed military and civilian targets in southern Iran and caused civilian and military casualties.
3: NPR's Adil Al-Shalti reporting. Global finance leaders have wrapped up several days of G20 meetings in Asheville, North Carolina. The Trump administration used the gathering to push for financial deregulation and stronger economic growth, while also pointing to Asheville's recovery from Hurricane Helene. But as Blue Ridge Public Radio's Laura Hackett reports, many people in the region say that recovery is far from complete.
5: Aaron Brown, Undersecretary for the Department of Treasury, says the Trump administration chose Asheville as a G20 host to highlight the city's recovery from Hurricane Helene, a storm that severely damaged the region nearly 2 years ago.
6: The Trump administration has been incredibly committed to rebuilding Asheville, and it has been dispensing funds to the local community.
5: Asheville residents and politicians say North Carolina has only received a fraction of the federal aid it's requested. As a result, recovery has been slow. Over the weekend, hundreds took to the streets to demand more federal aid. The storm caused nearly $60 billion in damage. For NPR News, I'm Laura Hackett.
3: Massachusetts Senator Ed Markey easily turned back a primary challenge from Democratic Congressman Seth Moulton. Adam Riley of member station GBH says Markey used Moulton's argument for generational change against him.
7: Moulton is 47 and argued on the campaign trail that it's time for a new generation of leadership. But Markey, who is 80, successfully cast himself as the champion of the Democratic Party's younger left-leaning activists.
8: Tonight is a testament to the power of the progressive movement of our nation. It is a progressive movement fueled by young people demanding more from their leaders, and it's your voices that are the ones we need to hear right now.
7: Markey will face Republican John Deaton in the general election. For NPR News, I'm Adam Riley in Boston.
3: You're listening to NPR News from Washington. The man accused of killing conservative activist Charlie Kirk will stand trial for murder. A judge on Tuesday ruled that prosecutors had presented enough evidence to move forward with the case against Tyler Robinson. He's accused of fatally shooting Kirk at Utah Valley University nearly a year ago and faces 7 counts, including aggravated murder. Jury deliberations resume today in the trial of Lindsay Clancy, the Massachusetts woman charged with killing her 3 children in 2023. Jurors told the judge on Tuesday they were unable to reach a unanimous verdict after 4 days of deliberations. The judge sent them home for the night and instructed them to return today and keep trying. Deborah Brecker from member station WBUR reports.
9: The jury deliberated for about 5 hours after saying they could not reach a decision.
0: decision. Then they were excused for the day. Clancy's attorney, Kevin Reddington, says he's encouraged by that.
9: I'm very pleased with the work that this jury has put into the case.
0: Reddington has argued that Clancy should not be found criminally responsible for killing her children because she was experiencing postpartum psychosis. Prosecutors say she meticulously planned the killings. The jury's deliberated 23 hours so far. For NPR News, I'm Deborah Becker in Boston.
3: Tens of thousands of people are without power in southeast Texas as a tropical depression dumps heavy rain across the region. Edward made landfall as a tropical storm Tuesday near Johnson Bayou in southwest Louisiana before moving west into Texas. This is NPR.
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0: It's Morning Edition from NPR News. I'm Steve Inskeep.
1: And I'm Leila Fadel. Good morning. President Trump is under pressure to bring down gas prices before the midterm elections amid surging energy prices from the war in Iran.
0: Trump met with oil and gas executives on Tuesday to discuss increasing capacity. He's also betting that a new oil deal with Venezuela can help to ease pressure on drivers. Neither effort is likely to pay off soon, certainly not by November, but that may not really be the point.
1: NPR White House correspondent Franco Ordonez is here to discuss the politics of all this. Good morning, Franco.
2: Good morning, Leila.
1: Okay, so let's start with the Venezuela deal, because the way the president is selling this is that it's the answer to high prices. Is that true?
2: Yeah. I mean, the reality is Venezuela's oil reserves are so messed up that it'll likely take years before oil production meaningfully ramps up to make a difference. A U.S. official not authorized to discuss this deal publicly admitted to reporters that the oil industry has been devastated by corruption and lack of investment, and that it also needs to be rebuilt. I asked when we could reasonably see that, and he did not answer, stating that there was no timetable. But again, experts say that this could take years.
1: What about meeting with executives? Does that do anything to fix gas prices if the problem is the oil just isn't moving because of the war with Iran, because of the fight for control of the Strait of Hormuz?
2: Certainly not overnight. I mean, before the war, tens of millions of barrels of oil, about a fifth of the world's consumption, passed through the Strait of Hormuz in Iran. Now it is a fraction of that, and it's going to be very hard to change that without ending the war. But this is the top issue on many voters' minds. Mm-hmm. I mean, and that's because gas prices are basically a proxy for the rest of the economy. We talk all the time about the big signs at gas stations displaying prices, how it's a massive scoreboard for the economy going up and down the highway. Now, John McHenry, a veteran Republican pollster, he told me that Trump has an incentive to take action, even if his policies won't necessarily produce results over the next few months ahead of the midterms.
3: The first challenge is this: show that you know people are concerned about it and that you care about it as well and that you're doing something about it.
1: Yeah, and with the midterms coming up, I imagine Republicans are glad he's talking about affordability, right?
2: Yeah, I mean, one of the challenges for Trump, and especially for other Republicans, is that he so often is taking the party off message. Last week is a good example of that. Mm-hmm. With all the talk about changing the name of Lake Ontario to Lake America during the trade fight with Canada, Doug High, the former communications director for the Republican National Committee, told me that Trump is hurting Senate candidates in tight races by forcing them to talk about things they don't want to talk about.
4: In North Carolina, does Michael Whatley want to be answering questions about renaming of lakes or whatever the side issue will be, you know, later this week, which we know is going to come? Or does he want to be talking about, here's what I'm trying to do for you?
2: So yes, High is glad Trump's talking about the economy. He just wishes he did it sooner.
1: So gas prices in the U.S. now average about $4 a gallon nationally. And Trump likes to blame former President Biden, but how much do Americans hold Trump responsible?
2: Well, I mean, we've seen recent polling that shows even Trump's base is growing more frustrated. I mean, part of the problem for Trump is that before the U.S. launched strikes against Iran, average prices were $1 a gallon lower national in February. We're talking under $3. And that is just a reality that Trump just can't escape.
1: That's White House correspondent Franco Ordonez. Thank you, Franco.
2: Thank you, Leila.
0: Political strategist Sarah Longwell joins us once again. She publishes the website The Bulwark and is author of the forthcoming book, How to Eat an Elephant, One Voter at a Time. Sarah, interesting title. Good morning.
5: Good morning.
0: We just heard Franco say that Americans do seem to hold Trump responsible for high prices, that they're getting frustrated, even people in his base. But how does that reflect what you hear directly from voters?
5: When I listen to voters, they absolutely blame Trump for this. And there's two reasons. One is voters know that Trump instituted the tariffs, that that was a pet project of his. There is no way to push the tariffs onto Joe Biden. And then the second is that because Donald Trump didn't ask Congress, didn't go to the American people and try to convince them that the war in Iran was a good idea, they know it was unilaterally his. And so there is no pushing the blame off to Joe Biden on this one. Trump owns both those things, and both of those issues are things voters connect directly to higher prices.
0: And when you're listening to people in focus groups, I guess my next question, so they express this frustration, they understand how it works, they identify Trump as the cause of some of their problems. But is that the decisive voting issue for a lot of people?
5: Without a doubt. You know, we open every focus group with the same question, and I've done hundreds and hundreds, and we say, how do you think things are going in the country? And right now, even Trump voters say they're not going well, and then they organically bring up things are too expensive, gas is too expensive, and the war in Iran is a disaster. Voters are actively upset at Donald Trump over the war in Iran. They expected, and they think he expected, that it was going to be sort of another Venezuela where, you know, you go in, you go out. But the fact that we are mired in a new war is deeply frustrating to his base of voters.
0: The president, of course, dismisses the value of polls, says they're, quote, demoralization operations. And we should acknowledge he's done better than the polling would suggest in previous elections. Do you have reason to think the president is more popular than he sure seems?
5: I do not. And look, the polling for him, really who it matters for is not him directly, but for the people who are running in 2026 elections. And they are going to wear his low approval rating, his historically low approval rating, like an albatross around their necks.
0: Well, let's talk about the people who are on the ballot. How do voters view Republicans in Congress, some of whom seem to privately disagree and sometimes even publicly disagree with things the president is doing, but they almost never do anything about it?
5: Well, once again, Donald Trump has made some choices in who he has nominated, right? Because he's been on a revenge tour against people like John Cornyn in Texas. They have candidates like Ken Paxton. Ken Paxton is a notoriously corrupt sort of philanderer, you know, and because he took out an incumbent, you now have a Senate seat in Texas that is competitive because James Tallarico is running quite a good race, and Ken Paxton has long been loathed by many Republicans. You even have states, if I had told you a year ago that places like Iowa, the Iowa Senate were going to be in play, that Ohio was going to look the way it does, people wouldn't, I think analysts generally wouldn't have believed it, but all of those states are in play specifically because Donald Trump is doing as poorly with voters as he is.
0: You know, everything you say is true, and there are a lot of Republicans in Texas, for example, who don't like Ken Paxton, and yet Ken Paxton has won multiple elections over multiple years in Texas. Isn't it possible that in the end a lot of conservative-leaning voters will just disqualify the Democrat in their own minds and vote for the Republican they don't love?
5: I think that's right. Look, as you get sort of out of the summer, you're always going to see some tightening. I do think that what's going to go on in this election, though, because people are so frustrated with prices and they're so frustrated with Donald Trump, is you do end up with an enthusiasm gap where Democrats are extremely motivated to vote and Republicans are extremely demotivated to vote because there is no agenda that they like that they're looking to protect. And because Trump himself is not on the ballot, you don't get the benefit of all the low information voters who are kind of Trump only voters. And so that sets up, look, I think that Texas is always an extraordinary reach, but every condition to potentially win a federal election in Texas is currently happening.
0: Very briefly, John Ossoff, who's running for re-election to the Senate in Georgia, Democrat, has gotten a lot of traction on social media with speeches in which he says, look at the corruption in this administration. The president's son does a deal in Central Asia while you are paying higher prices, for example. Does that example resonate beyond social media with voters you talk with?
5: It absolutely does. And what John Ossoff is doing, and I wish a lot of other Democrats would study and emulate, is that he's drawing the contrast with corruption. It's not enough just to say Trump is corrupt. You have to make sure that voters understand that it's actually hurting them, that Trump's corruption, that his focus on the ballroom, his focus on, you know, his arch and naming things Lake Ontario, all of that stuff is in many ways both a distraction, but also he is focused on that while not focused on lowering prices for voters. And that's what they care about. That's what they hired him to do.
0: Political strategist Sarah Longwell, thanks again.
5: Thank you.
1: The man accused of killing Charlie Kirk will go to trial. It was a long day in court in Provo, Utah, as a judge heard final arguments from the prosecution and Tyler Robinson's defense. KUER's Hugo Ricard Bell was there and has more.
6: It was past 6 p.m. local time when 4th District Judge Tony Graff finally made his ruling.
7: This evidence is sufficient at this stage to support a reasonable belief that the defendant is the individual who shot and killed Charlie Kirk.
6: Tyler Robinson will face a jury of his peers for 7 charges, including witness tampering and obstruction of justice. The main charge, though, aggravated murder, carries the death penalty in Utah. Kirk's public killing last September has dominated social media and other online forums, and a number of people travelled from out of state to watch the ruling. One of them, Mitchell Manley, is from Arizona. He's a former cameraman for Kirk.
8: I'm here because, I mean, I met Charlie Kirk when I was 15 years old, and he was probably the largest influence in my worldview as a young adult growing up here in America.
6: This case is personal for him. Still, he wants to see Robinson receive a fair trial, regardless of the extreme nature of online reactions to the case.
8: Innocent until proven guilty. It seems, though, that the right now are the ones trying to label people guilty until proven innocent.
6: As Judge Graff read the ruling, a small crowd of students gathered outside the court. They were part of the Utah Valley University chapter of Turning Point USA, Kirk's organization. They quietly took in the news and waited to show support for Kirk's family as they left the court. For NPR News, I'm Hugo Ricard-Bell in Provo.

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4: This is Morning Edition from NPR News. I'm Leila Faldin.
5: And I'm Steve Inskeep. The war in Ukraine has changed in recent weeks. The capital city, Kyiv, used to face periodic Russian attacks, maybe once or twice a week. Now those attacks are spread out, constant. Drones, ballistic missiles, cruise missiles, hypersonic missiles, and more. Our producer, Paulina Litvinova, says the new rhythm has disrupted daily life.
6: When you have 14, 15 air raid alerts per day, you, can do really anything. It took me 3 days to get to the shopping mall just to buy some things I needed because, every time I went there, I was in the middle of driving and there was another air raid alert.
5: If you're driving when that alert comes, you park and dive into the nearest metro station underground. If you're at home, you head downstairs to your shelter again and again. To understand how this affects Ukraine's capital, we called the mayor of Kyiv, Vitaly Klitschko. He's 6'7" tall, a former professional boxer who has led the city for more than a decade, including its most recent trouble.
7: Almost the lives stopped in our hometown during the day. It's have a huge impact to our economy, and the city doesn't work, and citizens spend the majority of the time in shelters.
5: You said that this has affected the economy. That is striking to me because I was looking at economic statistics for Ukraine. Ukraine's economy has actually grown substantially the last several years. Are you telling me that is coming to a halt in Kyiv, at least, as long as these attacks are so constant?
7: It's actually it's a huge challenge because the economy of the country play a very important role during the war. We are very appreciative for our friends who support financially Ukraine. It's very important. We very appreciate to receive defensive weapons from our partners, but we limited with human resources and with total mobilization. If, for example, you go to the street and see from 10 workers, 7 women, 3 men. And the biggest challenge for us in our hometown, the workers. One short example, a small example, a bus driver. It's traditionally is a man's job. And we have more buses than bus drivers. And that's why we study right now women for the men's jobs.
5: Do you worry about running out of people, given the sheer number of people who have been mobilized and killed?
7: It's a war. It's a war. And we have, we lose a lot of our heroes.
5: When you are under constant attack by different kinds of aerial weapons, how strong are your defenses now?
7: It's not secret. We have deficit of anti-drone systems. We need much more defensive weapons.
5: I want to be clear on what you're saying. It's possible to shoot down a drone. It's possible to shoot down a missile. It's possible to shoot down a plane that's carrying a missile, but you do not have enough weapons to handle the onslaught at this time.
7: We have not enough weapons, it's true.
5: We are told that the Russians are deploying jet-powered drones, drones with jet engines.
7: Yeah, with jet engine.
5: Yeah, with a jet engine. Do those add to the threat to your city?
7: It's new strategy because before we listen the alarm and we understand we have 30 minutes, one hour, because the drones was not so fast. And right now the drones with jet engine have almost the same speed as cruise missiles.
5: So you have only a few minutes rather than half an hour to prepare.
7: We have a couple of minutes to go to the shelters.
5: Wow. How are you preparing for this coming winter?
7: It's one of the biggest challenge for us. Kyiv is one of the biggest, largest city in East Europe. Last winter was horrible winter because the weather condition was pretty cold, and the Russians tried to destroy our power plants and let people living without heating, electricity, and water. And we fighting last winter to survive. We expect the Russians will be try to destroy our heating system before the winter. I called it genocide.
5: So do you have an alternative heat system if the central one goes down?
7: We build right now with decentralized of heating system in our hometown and prepare for the next winter. It's a huge challenge for us right now.
5: Mayor Vitaly Klitschko of Kyiv, thanks so much.
7: You're welcome.
4: While Russian President Vladimir Putin is keeping up his assault on Ukraine, he's also professing support for Iran amid its conflict with the U.S. and Israel. Less clear is how far that support goes, as NPR's Charles Maines reports from Moscow.
8: Дамы и господа, начинается церемония подписания.
9: It's been more than a year since the leaders of Russia and Iran gathered in the Kremlin to sign a high-profile strategic partnership agreement, a treaty that solidifies the two countries as allies but notably falls short of an outright military alliance. For that reason, comments by President Vladimir Putin to his Iranian counterpart Masoud Pezeshkian at a regional summit in Central Asia yesterday raised eyebrows. The Russian leader praised Iran's fortitude in the face of recent American attacks, telling Pezeshkian Russia was, quote, trying to give you the help you need during this difficult time and supplying you with the goods you need. Putin's statement of support comes amid U.S. intelligence findings that Moscow's been providing Tehran with targeting assistance and perhaps more to better strike U.S. military assets in the Middle East. The Kremlin leaders denied providing direct military aid, even as hawkish voices in Moscow insist Putin has the right to do so. Victor Litovkin, a retired colonel and longtime military observer for state news agencies, asked why Russia can't help its allies in Tehran, given American and NATO military support to Kyiv. Besides, Litovkin notes, Iran helped Russia by sending it Shahed drones during the early years of the war in Ukraine.
10: I don't think they've been doing it, certainly not at a high level.
9: Last month, President Trump played down the significance of any Russian aid, but said he would ask Putin about it. Yet it's not clear whether the topic was among those raised by CIA Director John Ratcliffe during a surprise visit to Moscow for meetings with Russian intelligence officials last week. Charles Maines, NPR News, Moscow.
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11: Singapore faces a demographic crisis, so its leaders are rolling out an ambitious plan to stabilize falling birth rates. 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
12: We will walk alongside parents throughout the journey of raising their children.
11: Here in the U.S., where birth rates are also falling, experts are taking notice. I'm Elsa Chang. 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
13: Live from NPR News in Washington, I'm Dave Mattingly. President Trump says the latest wave of U.S. airstrikes against Iran was in response to Iranian forces attempting to place more mines in the Strait of Hormuz. Iran responded by firing missiles at U.S. troops in Jordan and Kuwait. Iran's foreign ministry says the American strikes left people dead and wounded at a wedding in the Middle East. It's not clear who will replace U.S. Army Secretary Dan Driscoll, who submitted his resignation after 18 months on the job. NPR's Tom Bowman says Driscoll was at odds with Defense Secretary Pete Hegseth on a number of issues, including Hegseth's military leadership decisions.
14: The big problem between the two centered on the firings. Hegseth sacked more than 10 generals, reached down into the promotion list to pull off the names of people who had been carefully vetted, many of them black and female officers, and there were never really any reasons given for these firings.
13: Hegseth has said he's working to restore what he's called a warrior ethos to military leadership. Incumbent Senator Ed Markey of Massachusetts has defeated Congressman Seth Moulton in the state's Democratic Senate primary. Markey is 80 years old and was backed by the party's progressive wing. He's seeking his third term in the Senate after having spent decades in the House. Moulton is a moderate. This is NPR News. In France, Marine Le Pen's conservative populist party is proposing a ban on the wearing of Muslim headscarves in public. That's ahead of next year's presidential election. NPR's Eleanor Beardsley has more from Paris.
15: The proposal is causing an uproar, playing out on talk shows like this one on BFM TV. Opponents argue that it would be impossible to implement and a waste of time. But National Rally parliamentarian Laurent Jacobelli says the measure is important to preserve the character of the country. You can practice whatever religion you want, he said, but in public we should put no beliefs higher than those of the French Republic, so no veil. French secularism is meant to guarantee neutrality and bans all, quote, ostentatious religious signs in public schools and French government buildings, but not in public. Critics say the far right uses secularism to discriminate against French Muslims. Eleanor Beardsley, NPR News, Paris.
13: A judge in Utah says Tyler Robinson will stand trial for the killing of conservative activist Charlie Kirk. It was nearly a year ago that Kirk was fatally shot while speaking on the campus of Utah Valley University. Robinson could face the death penalty if convicted. Court documents indicate golfer Tiger Woods plans to change his plea of not guilty, stemming from his rollover crash and DUI arrest in Jupiter, Florida. I'm Dave Mattingly in Washington.
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3: It's Morning Edition from NPR News. I'm Steve Inskeep.
4: And I'm Leila Faldin. Good morning. Massachusetts held its primary election yesterday. The most high-profile races there mirrored other recent Democratic primaries nationwide.
3: Yeah, meaning that there were matchups between progressives and moderates, also races pitting establishment politicians against political newcomers, and also questions about the future of the Democratic Party.
4: NPR politics reporter Sage Miller joins us now to explain how Massachusetts fits into these election trends. Good morning, Sage.
5: Good morning.
4: Okay, so Democratic Senator Ed Markey fended off a primary challenge. That's despite the concerns about his age and his status as an establishment figure. What happened?
5: That's right. Senator Markey pulled out another win. He faced a tough primary challenge 6 years ago against then Congressman Joe Kennedy III. Now it's another primary cycle, and Markey's primary challenger, Congressman Seth Moulton, is 47 years old, which matters because Moulton argued on the campaign trail that it's time for a new generation of leadership and Markey should pass the torch. He cited Markey's age as a reason. The senator is 80. The Democratic Party has been reckoning with the age of its elected officials. It's one of the primary reasons why Joe Biden dropped his reelection bid for president in 2024. But Markey proved to be resilient yet again by winning Tuesday, likely bolstered by his status as an incumbent and his progressive politics in the predictably blue state.
4: How did Markey position himself as the right choice despite Moulton's campaign strategy?
5: Well, he said that he's the original progressive in Massachusetts, and that messaging worked in the past. He won, so it looked like it worked again this year, too. Plus, it wasn't just the age issue. Markey was able to beat someone he labeled as more moderate. He knocked Moulton for his critical stance on transgender rights. Not to mention that Markey is the rare incumbent that has support from key progressive figures like Senator Bernie Sanders and Congresswoman Alexandria Ocasio-Cortez. We've seen Sanders and AOC campaigning mostly for young, progressive candidates this cycle, and it worked in other places. I'm thinking of a congressional district in Colorado where voters selected a younger, first-time candidate who was more progressive over a longtime incumbent. The same thing happened in both Michigan and Minnesota's Senate primaries, where sitting congresswomen labeled as establishment moderate candidates lost. There seems to be a real appetite among Democratic voters for more progressive candidates, even sometimes in competitive seats.
4: Okay, so he's not young, but he's positioning himself as the progressive candidate. So choosing him, it shows a tendency toward the incumbent in a year when we've seen a wave of anti-incumbency from Democratic primary voters, yeah?
5: That's right, Leila. It's a good reminder that every district is different and every state is different. Like in South Boston, where a moderate Democrat, Congressman Stephen Lynch, held on to his seat. He's been in Congress for the last 25 years. And fun fact, Lynch is the only remaining House Democrat who voted against the Affordable Care Act, commonly known as Obamacare. But he hung on against a more progressive candidate, which was considered to be shocking to some because Lynch represents a part of the state that is deeply blue. I think it shows that both Lynch and Markey are considered effective lawmakers by the people they represent. And that goes a long way in an era where voters across the nation are viewing the midterms as a referendum on the establishment political class.
4: That's NPR politics reporter Sage Miller. Thank you, Sage.
5: Thank you.
3: Margie Omero has been listening along with us. She's a pollster with the public opinion firm GBAO. She is the O in GBAO and a longtime Democratic strategist. Margie, welcome back.
6: Good morning.
3: Do you see a broader implication in these results?
6: I mean, I think we see that polling suggested what the results would be. The public polling very much suggested that Markey was going to lead. And that voters are thinking about candidates both that they see as a fighter and that they like. And for Ed Markey, he passed both those tests. So I think that what we can learn from this is that every primary is unique. There isn't one specific trend that, you know, that pattern that every single primary fits into, that voters are looking anew for in each contest and figuring out which candidate is best for them.
3: Do you think Democratic voters broadly are looking for new leadership, even if Massachusetts Democrats backed the 80-year-old candidate?
6: Well, I guess I would say it depends on how you define new. So new doesn't have to necessarily mean, you know, some a new candidate who is taking on an incumbent. It could mean, you know, feeling that somebody matches their desire to fight for what's happening in the country, to, you know, stand up for democracy, to, you know, make things better, to lower costs, to, you know, to say clearly what they mean. And, you know, for voters in these Democratic contests, that can mean someone who is centrist on some issues. It could mean someone who's older. It could mean someone who's younger. It could mean an incumbent. It could mean a challenger. It is really about who they see as feeling the same sense of urgency that they do.
3: I'm interested particularly in the candidate who lost, Seth Moulton. He's a veteran. He's in his 40s. But he gained a lot of attention after President Trump won the second time in 2024 by saying in interviews, including on a public media station, you heard it in the report just now, a reference to his critical stance on transgender rights. He said Democrats are out of touch. They're talking about issues that most Americans don't care about. He did raise transgender issues. He even said, I don't want my daughters getting run over on a playing field by a male or formerly male athlete. His words, I'm quoting here. Do you see anything in the results here that would suggest that Democratic primary voters just were not interested in Moulton's critique of the Democratic Party?
6: I mean, I think that, you know, that was probably a piece of it. I don't think that was the entire thing. I think that was probably a piece of it. I think people saw, you know, a lot of Democrats said, you know, it's not Democrats who have been talking about that issue. It's Republicans and, you know, the Trump campaign who spent hundreds of millions of dollars on that issue on
3: television. Absolutely, yeah.
6: And it's important to, you know, to approach these issues with compassion and curiosity. And I think people heard those comments and took them on board as you know, mean-spirited in a way, you know, and arguing in bad faith. And I think that was just a part of how primary voters who are, you know, recognize that they are in a Democratic state and so are not thinking about, like, electability in a general election in a battleground state that Trump won by some number of votes.
3: Yeah.
6: Like that was not how Democratic primary voters in Massachusetts were thinking about this. They're like, who's a fighter? And they see Elizabeth Warren and Bernie Sanders and so on standing up for Ed Markey, someone that they've known for a while, and say, you know, we've made our choice.
3: Just got a few seconds here. Granting that Republicans as a brand are not doing so great, according to polls, are Democrats, is the Democratic brand any better?
6: I think you see Democratic voters and candidates, and I'm glad you asked this, Steve, because the fact that we have so many competitive primaries this cycle, I know it's caused a lot of anxiety for a lot of Democrats. It's just a sign of how mobilized we are on our side, like how you see it in the polls. Voters are mobilized, candidates are mobilized. So there's a real sense that that this is a good moment to get engaged politically.
3: Got it. Margie O'Meara, thanks so much. This is NPR News.
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7: The news is alarming as Arizona's share of the Colorado River has been slashed. 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
12: Good morning, I'm Leila Faldil. Comedians Pete Davidson and Colin Jost bought a decommissioned Staten Island ferry back in 2022. They paid $280,000 for it and have been trying to figure out what to do with it ever since. On September 17th, the ferry becomes a floating comedy club docked in Lower Manhattan. 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Not sure if this solves their big boat debt, but after 4 years of buyer's remorse, at least they finally found a use for it. It's Morning Edition.
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3: It's Morning Edition from NPR News. I'm Steve Inskeep.
4: And I'm Leila Faudil. The State Department, the U.S. Department of Defense, the Venezuelan government, a private Barbados-based oil company. These are the players that are involved in a deal to develop vast amounts of Venezuela's oil. NPR's Julia Simon introduces us to the man at the center of it all.
13: Alejandro Betancourt is 46 years old. He was born in Caracas.
14: He comes from a wealthy family in Venezuela.
13: This is another Alejandro.
14: Alejandro Velasco, I'm associate professor of history at New York University.
13: Betancourt came to the U.S. for college in his late 20s, early 30s. Betancourt was back in Venezuela. Nicolas Maduro was president, and the electricity sector was a mess. It wasn't maintained. It badly needed updates. Betancourt, Velasco says, didn't have a lot of relevant experience in the power industry, but his company
14: received the no-bid contract from the Maduro government to jumpstart, quite literally, some of the power delivery in Venezuela.
13: The contract was worth billions, and Velasco, an expert on Venezuela, says it didn't go well.
14: Independent reports have powerfully suggested that there was a tremendous amount of overbilling that happened. And the blackouts and rollbacks of electricity, not only did they not stop, but they accentuated.
13: He says for many Venezuelans, Betancourt's name is associated with those years of blackouts. For the past decade, Betancourt's bank accounts have been under investigation in Switzerland. He's faced investigations for money laundering in Switzerland, Spain, and the United States. He has never been charged. Betancourt did not respond to a request for comment. Now the U.S. has a new deal to develop 17 Venezuelan oil fields. This week, the White House confirmed this joint venture would be between the U.S. government and North American Blue Energy Partners. Behind that company, Alejandro Betancourt. This deal will require developing a lot of new oil fields. Many of them are the so-called Faja blend of Venezuelan oil. It's extra heavy like peanut butter and hard to produce. Here's Jorge Leon. He's head of geopolitical analysis at research firm Rystad Energy.
15: Fields that need to be developed completely from scratch. You need to literally, make the holes on the ground and insert cement and piping and build all the infrastructure.
13: But energy experts tell NPR it's unclear if North American Blue Energy Partners has the experience to develop these new fields at scale. Here's Gerald Kepes, a geologist and president of energy consultancy Competitive Energy Strategies.
16: There's no question they have zero experience in terms of developing new Faja-type oil deposits, which is the large reserve accumulations that are most of what's available in Venezuela.
13: North American Blue Energy Partners did not respond to requests for comment. Tuesday, at a briefing with reporters, a U.S. official who spoke on the condition of anonymity was asked about Betancourt and whether he might fail to deliver on this oil deal like his electrical ventures allegedly did. The U.S. official said this is, quote, a proven operator and, quote, I'm not nominating anyone for sainthood. Ultimately, historian Alejandro Velasco says Betancourt may prove useful for the U.S. if the oil deal doesn't work out.
14: If this goes south, as it might likely do, it is much easier to then blame this small company.
13: The U.S. official said that Betancourt, quote, is a person that in the past has been helpful to the United States government. Julia Simon, NPR News.
4: 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I'm Leila Fadel.
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2: 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The index for the combined cost of inventory, warehousing, and transportation is up 18% this year. Marketplace's Henry Epp reports those higher costs for manufacturers and retailers could push up consumer prices, too.
4: Before the pandemic, tariffs, and now the war in Iran, companies would bring in inventory on a predictable seasonal schedule. For example, they'd stock up for back to school in the late spring and for the holidays in the summer, says Zach Rogers at Colorado State University.
5: And we have a system built, a distribution mechanism from the docks to the rail lines to the trucking fleets to warehousing that was built on this regular schedule.
4: But that schedule has gotten out of whack because as tariffs have gone up and down, companies have sometimes tried to stock up faster or bring things in at the last second. And Rogers says that unpredictability is driving up the cost of holding inventory and renting warehouse space.
5: In addition to the cost that's already there from tariffs.
4: Then there's the cost of fuel. Prices for jet fuel and diesel fuel have risen fast this year, and they touch pretty much every point in the supply chain, says Megan Schoenberger at KPMG.
6: For example, with jet fuel, you have air freight costs, and then with diesel prices, you've got long-haul trucking, you've got short haul or that last mile, so whoever's shipping directly to your house and drops off your box.
4: Companies will likely raise consumer prices to make up for those costs, but because consumers are so stretched by years of inflation, some firms, Schoenberger says, may try to find ways to absorb them. I'm Henry Epp for Marketplace.
2: Let's do the numbers. The FTSE in London is down 0.7%. Dow, S&P, and NASDAQ futures are down in the negative 0.2% to negative 0.6% range, with the Dow future down 82 points. The U.S. and Iran continue to trade strikes in the Middle East, sending oil prices up. Brent crude is up 0.6% at $95.18 a barrel. West Texas Intermediate crude is up 0.3% at $90.49 a barrel. And the sell-off continues in the global bond market, with yields rising in the United States and Europe. The 10-year Treasury yield in the U.S. is up at 4.81%. The U.K.'s 10-year gilt is up at 5.28%. And Germany's 10-year bund is up at 3.39%.
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2: We're continuing to check in with businesses across the country about how they're navigating tariff refunds and the shifting tariff landscape. The U.S. government has so far issued at least $100 billion in refunds. That's been a windfall for big businesses like Walmart and Target, who are getting billions of dollars back. But the same can't be said for everybody else. Let's turn now to Rachel Rosner. She's the owner and founder of Eldon Street Tea Shop in Reston, Virginia, and she joins me now for more. Rachel, welcome back to the show.
7: Hi, Kimberly. Thank you for having me.
2: The last time you joined us, you said your business was still considering whether or not to apply for tariff refunds. Where did you land with that?
7: We did apply. We are still waiting for the next steps. So we're just kind of great if we can get it sooner rather than later. But we have had success from our vendors reaching out to us saying that they have gotten refunds and they are going to be working with the vendor accounts to distribute.

0: funds that way.
1: Yeah, it feels like your business is particularly sensitive to tariffs. Why is that?
0: Well, most of the products that we buy are not grown here in the United States. In this newest round of tariffs with Canada, tea is actually exempt from the tariff schedule. However, that does not make us safe and free and clear from these tariffs. Things like packaging, paper products, as well as July tariffs that went into effect around the world, we are dealing with supply chain issues and trying to get those spices and herbs that we get from all around the world to come in at a reasonable, workable price. And it's becoming very, very hard. The amount of time that I have to sift through, vendors for cardamom or for lavender or chamomile, it takes time from away from my daily tasks and money.
1: Yeah, how much time are you spending sorting through just what tariffs you even have to pay?
0: Oh, I would definitely say about 3 hours to 4 hours a day.
1: Every day?
0: I would say most days, 5 out of 7. We order things on a regular basis, and it changes daily what our vendors can offer us prices. When we run out of a product, that vendor might not have it in. And so then I have to go and maybe work with a different vendor that I have never worked with before, vet them, make sure that they're organic compliance, they're working different fair trade practices. We have a long list of rules that we set for working for vendors. And so it takes a long time to source those products.
1: Rachel Rosner is owner and founder of Eldon Street Tea Shop in Reston, Virginia. Rachel, thank you so much.
0: Thank you for having me.
1: Rosner also explained how tariffs and other economic headwinds are disrupting imports as retailers prepare for the holiday shopping season. You can find the rest of our conversation later today in the Marketplace Morning Report podcast feed or on our website, marketplace.org, if you miss it on air. In Washington, I'm Kimberly Adams with the Marketplace Morning Report. 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
1: Good morning. The U.S. fights another battle over the Strait of Hormuz. The military says it's working to keep open the waterway that was opened before the U.S. started a war. Where is the conflict heading? It's Morning Edition from NPR News. What does a whistleblower say about mail-in ballots? I'm Leila Faldin.
2: And I'm Steve Inskeep. The allegation involves President Trump's order for the Postal Service to check the names on absentee ballots before delivering them. Also, what's the source of bigotry against American Muslims? A book tells of family experiences before and after the 9/11 attacks. It's Wednesday, September 2nd. This day in 1901 at the Minnesota State Fair, Theodore Roosevelt said, "Speak softly and carry a big stick. You will go far." The news is next.
0: Live from NPR News in Washington, I'm Windsor Johnston. President Trump is facing growing pressure to bring down gas prices with the midterm elections just 2 months away. NPR's Franco Ordonez reports the White House is looking to U.S. producers and Venezuela for relief, but neither is expected to lower prices quickly.
3: Venezuela's oil reserves are so messed up that it'll likely take years before oil production meaningfully ramps up to make a difference. A U.S. official not authorized to discuss this deal publicly admitted to reporters that the oil industry has been devastated by corruption and lack of investment, and that it also needs to be rebuilt. I asked when we could reasonably see that, and he did not answer, stating that there was no timetable. But again, experts say that this could take years.
0: That's NPR's Franco Ordonez reporting. President Trump met with oil and gas executives yesterday to discuss boosting production. Treasury Secretary Scott Bessent says the artificial intelligence boom will give a boost to the U.S. economy. But as NPR Scott Horsley reports, Bessent says industry leaders have done a horrendous job of making that case.
4: Bessent spoke at a gathering of global finance ministers who got an update from industrial companies, drug makers, and farm equipment manufacturers about how they're actually using artificial intelligence in the workplace. The Treasury Secretary says the technology can be transformative, but he cautioned backers have a challenge in persuading a skeptical American public.
5: They are going to have to convince the American people that all the benefits will not accrue to a small group.
4: Bessent argues the spread of AI could also contribute to a boom in startup businesses by making it easier for firms to find their footing with just a small number of people. Scott Horsley, NPR News, Washington.
0: The president of Ukraine is warning that Russian airspace will soon be de facto closed because it will be filled with Ukrainian drones until the war ends. NPR's Joanna Kikissis reports the latest move could compromise air travel in the region.
6: In a video message, Ukrainian President Volodymyr Zelensky warned airlines, insurers, and foreign governments that Russian skies are becoming unsafe.
7: Україна не загрожує.
6: Ukraine does not threaten civilian aviation, Zelensky said. There will simply be drones in Russia's skies on a scale that has to be taken into account. Russian President Vladimir Putin called the remark, quote, a declaration of state terrorism. Ukraine's long-range drones have repeatedly struck Russian logistics and energy sites this year. Russia is using missiles and jet-powered drones for deadly strikes on Ukrainian cities. Joanna Kikissis, NPR News, Lviv, Ukraine.
0: This is NPR News in Washington. The State Department says about 75 Americans remain missing a week after catastrophic flooding and landslides devastated parts of Nepal and Tibet. Among them are 22 Americans with an organization that teaches yoga and meditation. The group had reached an immigration center near the Nepalese border just minutes before a wall of water, mud, and debris swept through the area. A week after Meta and a group of states settled a landmark lawsuit over children's addiction to social media, a new study is shifting the focus to adults. It finds grown-ups also struggle with how much time they spend on their phones. NPR's John Ruwitch reports.
8: According to a new survey by the Pew Research Center, more than half of adults in America say they spend too much time on their smartphones. For 18 to 29-year-olds, it's 70%. About one in four adults in the U.S. say they're on their smartphones almost constantly. Many appear to recognize that time spent on smartphones isn't always a good thing. 45% of adults surveyed report trying to cut back on their smartphone use in the past year, but about the same number say they haven't. Overall, most American adults think smartphones help them stay informed and connected to others. But many, around 40%, think it hurts the amount of sleep they get. John Ruich, NPR News.
0: Pro golfer Tiger Woods is doing court today to change his not guilty plea in a DUI case stemming from an accident in Florida this year. Police say Woods showed signs of impairment and was carrying hydrocodone. A breath test found no alcohol. This is NPR News.
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0: 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I'm Steve Inskeep.
1: And I'm Leila Fadel. Good morning. The latest U.S. strikes on Iran aim to reopen the Strait of Hormuz.
0: A major U.S. goal in the war is to clear the waterway that was clear before the U.S. started the war. In a few minutes, we'll get a perspective on where that effort stands from retired Rear Admiral John Kirby. We begin with the statements from both sides. The U.S. says Iran tried to lay mines in the strait, so the U.S. hit Iran. Iran claims the strikes hit civilians, and Iran opened fire on U.S. allies in the region.
1: NPR's Hadil Al-Shalchi is following all this from Istanbul and joins me now. Good morning.
2: Good morning, Leila.
1: So a second day of strikes. Walk me through what happened.
2: So late last night, the U.S. military issued a statement saying it had completed a wave of strikes against Iranian military targets. It said those targets included air defense sites, radar systems, communication sites, and mine laying capabilities. It said that the strikes were a result of recent Iranian attempts to attack commercial shipping in the Strait of Hormuz and against American service members based in the region. Iran retaliated by targeting U.S. assets in Kuwait, Jordan, Bahrain, and Iraq. The Kuwaiti Armed Forces said its defenses were, quote, confronting Iranian missile and drone attacks and told its citizens to find shelter. Now, the Iranian Guard Corps spokesperson said today that U.S. forces bombed military and civilian targets in southern Iran, causing civilian and military casualties, and that Iran would continue to attack U.S. bases in the region. We also know Iranian state media reported that a U.S. strike on a wedding in southern Iran killed 5 people and wounded 50 others. The U.S. military didn't immediately respond to that claim, but the spokesperson for U.S. Central Command posted online that they were aware of reports of civilian casualties. There have also been heightened travel warnings for Americans traveling in the Middle East.
1: So all of this is focused on reopening the Strait of Hormuz, which, as Steve mentioned, was open before the U.S. and Israel attacked Iran. Who controls the key waterway right now?
2: So, I mean, the short answer is no one country. Iran continues to blockade some routes in the waterway, and the U.S. has a Navy blockade on Iranian ports. But then yesterday, new data coming out of a maritime intel firm called Tanker Trackers showed that around 4 million barrels of crude oil passed through the Strait of Hormuz on average per day in August. And it was all largely undetected by Iran. Now, that's still only a third of what exited the strait before the war, but notable nonetheless. Iran has also said it was close to agreeing with Oman on a proposed framework to temporarily reopen the strait. Iranian officials said they'd come up with maps for establishing a temporary corridor, maritime control, traffic division. But then they've gone radio silent in the past few days on the status of those talks.
1: President Trump has said he is in no hurry to get back to the table with Iran to negotiate opening the strait or ending the war, although we hear him change his position pretty frequently. Is Iran interested in getting back to talks?
2: Well, to be honest, Iranian officials for days now have been calling for a return to diplomacy. Just yesterday, Iranian President Masoud Pezeshkian said Iran would go back to a ceasefire it reached with the U.S. in June if President Trump is willing to do so also. He said that Iran would, quote, immediately reciprocate if the U.S. commits to the promises it made in a memorandum of understanding. And just as a reminder, that MOU called for an immediate ceasefire, and in it, Iran agreed to allow ships to pass through the Strait of Hormuz in exchange for the U.S. to end its naval blockade, lift sanctions, and have temporary relief on Iranian oil exports. But then, of course, the ceasefire broke in July after Iran struck tankers in the Strait of Hormuz.
1: That's NPR's Hadil Al-Shalchi in Istanbul. Thank you, Hadil.
2: You're welcome.
0: Retired Rear Admiral John Kirby has been listening with us. He was press secretary at the Pentagon and State Department and White House in the Biden administration and is now director of the University of Chicago Institute of Politics. Admiral Kirby, welcome back.
3: Thank you very much. Good to be with you, Steve.
0: I just want to begin by saying I'm following these latest strikes, and I do not understand yet the U.S. strategy. And by that, I mean, what is the longer-term U.S. objective, and how do its current actions support that objective? Do you feel you understand the strategy?
3: My strong feeling is that there's two aspects here. One is they had to act to prevent Iran from mining the strait. They saw evidence that they were going to use rockets to launch mines in the strait. They had to act to prevent that. That, of course, set off retaliation by the Iranians. I don't think that President Trump wants to escalate here, but he also wants to send a strong signal to Iran that if they continue these harassing maneuvers, that he's going to answer in kind. So my strong suspicion is that he is trying to escalate to de-escalate. The problem with Iran is that that doesn't work with them, particularly with the IRGC, who are hardliners.
0: Well, let's talk about that, because this can begin to feel like a permanent state of war between the U.S. and Iran. The U.S. used to have this pretty much permanent Cold War with Iran, and now it seems that we're more like Israel and that we're more or less always at war with Iran. Is that how you see it?
3: That's the fear. And that's my worry, is that we are now in some sort of a new normal, Steve, where there'll be these tit-for-tat strikes back and forth and no real effort to get back to the table. I did find it encouraging that the Iranian president mentioned he would be willing to get back to the table. But the problem is he doesn't have the literal or figurative finger on the trigger of the drones and the missiles and the mines. That's the IRGC, and they have very little interest in getting back to the table.
0: Do you worry that there might be multiple centers of power in Iran and that nobody can really bring the country to the table?
3: Absolutely. I 100% believe that. This is a fractured government. And the people that Mr. Kushner and Mr. Witkoff and the Omanis are speaking to, the elected leadership of Iran, they don't have the same strategic outcomes in mind that the IRGC and the mullahs have in mind. And quite frankly, everything I've seen is that the mullahs and the IRGC have more purchase with the new supreme leader than do the elected leadership.
0: Meaning that the hardliners, as we call them, the people who are more strongly against the United States, seem to have more power.
3: That is correct.
0: Can you give a sailor's perspective on what seems to be happening in the Strait of Hormuz? We just heard from Adil Al-Shalchi there. It's only 20 miles across. Seems
3: right.
0: Like Iran can block it. In fact, they did at one point. And yet we're also told that ships with millions of barrels of oil are slipping past, apparently without being seen by the Iranians, even as the Iranians seem to be trying to mine the strait. Do you feel you understand what's happening and the mechanics of it all?
3: I do. So there is a southern route along the coast of Oman that the United States Navy is helping shepherd ships along. Now, they do this as clandestinely as possible, mostly at night, quietly, without a lot of lights or fanfare, certainly no actual escorts by U.S. Navy vessels. But the U.S. Navy has overwatch. They're watching from the sky. They're monitoring what's going on in Iran to keep those ships on a safe southerly track. So that's how these ships are getting out. Now, to be fair, not every ship is taking the Navy up on this offer, and some ships have been able to get through on their own. But that's really the venue through which ships are getting out, and quite frankly, some are getting back in.
0: Do the Iranians just not have the radar or other surveillance systems to see those ships as long as they stay on the far side of the strait?
3: The Iranians are greatly limited into what they can do to prevent that traffic because of the strikes that the United States military has continued to conduct in Iran. In fact, just recently, CENTCOM just announced that some of the sites they hit over the last 24, 36 hours were radar sites. So it is very difficult. It's difficult, not completely impossible, but very difficult for the Iranians to suspect to see this traffic and then to take action.
0: That does make me wonder in a few seconds if it is possible that the U.S. at some point could make Iran irrelevant to the Strait of Hormuz, to degrade their capabilities to the point where ships can just pass.
3: I don't think that we're anywhere near that right now, Steve. I think the Iranians still have capability. And remember, Steve, it doesn't take an actual weapon or a strike. It just takes fear. Fear alone can help shipping companies avoid the strait.
0: Retired Rear Admiral John Kirby, pleasure talking with you. Thank you so much.
3: Thank you, Steve.
1: Congress has managed to avoid a government shutdown just ahead of the midterms. Federal funding was set to expire at the end of this month, but on Tuesday, the House signed off on an extension through mid-December that had already cleared the Senate, and President Trump is expected to sign it. NPR congressional reporter Sam Greenglass explains why this time most lawmakers were eager to avoid a prolonged funding lapse.
4: Republican Tom Cole, who chairs the House Appropriations Committee, says this stopgap should give the nation certainty.
5: Certainty that our service members will be paid. Certainty that the TSA will remain operating. Certainty that Social Security checks will go out on time.
4: Congressional leaders turned to a short-term extension known as a continuing resolution, or CR, after funding talks between Republicans and Democrats broke down. Ted Lieu, vice chair of the Democratic caucus, was among the more than two-thirds of House members who voted to keep funding flowing at the same levels through December 11th.
6: Even though doing CRs is a stupid way to run government, we have a whole another month left. And the Republicans who control the House, the Senate, and White House are basically waving the white flag of surrender.
7: We know why this is necessary. These crazy Democrats in Congress don't mind shutting the government down and hurting the American people.
4: That's House Speaker Mike Johnson.
7: They demonstrated that already. three times this Congress. That's roughly one-third of the calendar year of our federal government went without full funding.
4: Democrats withheld their votes for funding as Republicans refused to extend expiring health insurance subsidies and agree to rein in the tactics of immigration officers. But this time, neither side was willing to risk taking the blame for a shutdown just as voters head to the polls. Democrats were also able to extract some concessions, like delaying a rule allowing political appointees to cancel grants for any reason. Rosa DeLauro, the top Democrat on appropriations, says Congress needs to assert its power of the purse.
8: Funding for cancer research should not be blocked because of partisan politics. Disaster relief should not depend on who they voted for in the last election.
4: Some lawmakers, like Republican Chip Roy, voted no, complaining about leadership shoving through extensions, sometimes with other policies attached, with little input from rank-and-file members.
9: We're going to be putting a continuing resolution to fund government with a number of significant policies on it. I think that is a mistake.
4: Fights on funding are not over. They'll now be waiting on the other end of the midterms. Sam Greenglass, NPR News.

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7: And I'm Leila Faldin. In the post-9/11 era, American Muslims became the target of government suspicion, mass surveillance, and overreach because they happened to share a faith with the attackers. That was the America that investigative journalist Rosina Ali grew up in. So when she started her book on the roots of Islamophobia in the United States, fear that turned to hatred, she searched for the start of that bigotry and found that it took root well before America was attacked. The faith has long been depicted as foreign, as different, as dangerous, and that's despite Islam being part of the country since its founding. She tells this story through four families across eight decades in her new book, Seasons of Fury. Tell me about the family you open the book with, the Jabaras.
8: The Jabara family, you know, the father served in the army. He was such a proud member of various organizations in their small town. And I really wanted to show how even this quintessential American small town family had been shaken by anti-Arab and anti-Muslim surveillance and targeting by the government.
7: And this wasn't in the post-9/11 era. This was in the 60s, 70s.
8: Absolutely. The Israel-Arab War of 1967 really shaped the political identity of a lot of Arab Americans living especially in Michigan. And FBI agents were visiting people in mosques or inquiring about who was attending mosques. And this was in 1968, 1969. Anti-Muslim sentiment in this country has been so closely intertwined with national security issues. And this idea that Muslims are foreign and that they present a national security threat because they're foreign really took hold after 1967. And I do think that's one of the reasons why anti-Muslim sentiment remains one of the most enduring forms of racism in the United States today.
7: So in the post-9/11 era, you spend a significant amount of time looking at another family, the Siraj family, and a terrorism prosecution of a young man named Mateen, who's from that family. He doesn't buy anything. He doesn't actually build any bombs, but he is goaded into a plot by a law enforcement informant and talks about blowing up a New York subway station. He actually backs out of the plot entirely, but he gets 30 years. You also tell us the story of a couple white supremacists who do buy ammunition and plan out a racist attack that is then foiled just as it starts. There is one shot fired, as you describe it in the book. And yet one gets 10 years and one gets 14 years, while Mateen gets 30 years and was not far along in the process. What did examining Mateen's case versus other non-terrorism prosecution cases tell you?
8: The way that terrorism has been litigated has been really uneven. What that does at the end of the day is place a moral category on the Muslim community that has been caught up in counterterrorism prosecutions. When someone like Mateen goes to jail for 30 years, that sends a signal to the public that this person was uniquely dangerous.
7: You talk about the appeals on some of these cases where the judges think, well, they did this bad thing and now they're being punished and they've been held in solitary and they haven't been treated very well. And so how can we not be sure that they'll come out and not hate America more and do it again? And it becomes this sort of cycle.
8: Yes, it's kind of an almost Kafkaesque legal system because a lot of judges were so afraid. You know, understandably so, the entire public and the government was afraid of another terrorist attack.
7: Yeah.
8: But the way that judges have justified putting people in prison is by saying, we don't know if solitary confinement or decades in jail will make them more radical, and therefore we need to keep these defendants in prison for longer. And with that logic, no one can actually win their freedom.
7: That way of thinking, what does it end up doing then to American Muslim communities?
8: I mean, after 9/11, one of the things that happened was that it basically swept up almost all the Muslim community in the United States under this gaze of suspicion from the FBI, from the police departments, but also from neighbors. We're also seeing this Islamophobia play out against candidate Abdullah Sayed in Michigan, who is running for Senate. We saw it against Zoran Mamdani during his campaign. 9/11 was evoked over and over again, suggesting that he would be detrimental to New York. And it is astonishing to me that politicians can regurgitate such anti-Muslim sentiment, and there's very little cost to them peddling this vitriol.
7: And the president posted a photo of himself with Melania side by side with a photo of El Sayed and his wife, Sarah Jukaku, with the caption, "Two very different Americas."
8: Yes, he did. I do think that we live in two Americas now, where one part of the United States would see that photo of Abdullah Sayed and his wife and think, this is terrible. I don't want to live here. I don't want people like that in this country. It's also worth noting that Abdullah Sayed's wife wears a hijab. There's also another part of the country that says, this is wonderful. This is diversity. This is what it means to live in the United States. For so long, there has been a narrative that Muslims are different that has been peddled from the left and the right. But I do think that's shifting in pockets. I do think that, for example, the political excitement among Muslim New Yorkers has really shown what can happen when you engage Muslims politically. But I will say that nationally, that reckoning has not quite happened. And I think it won't happen until Americans start seeing Muslims as a part of this country.
7: Rosina Ali is a journalist and contributing writer at New York Times Magazine. She is the author of Seasons of Fury, Four Families, and the Rise of Islamophobia in America. Thank you, Rosina, and congratulations on your book.
8: Thank you so much.
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9: Singapore faces a demographic crisis, so its leaders are rolling out an ambitious plan to stabilize falling birth rates. 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
9: 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I'm Elsa Chang. 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
11: The news is alarming as Arizona's share of the Colorado River has been slashed. 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
12: Live from NPR News in Washington, I'm Dave Mattingly. The U.S. and Iran have exchanged more airstrikes in the Middle East. President Trump says the latest American attacks were in response to Iran trying to place more mines in the Strait of Hormuz. Iran responded by firing missiles at U.S. troops in Jordan and Kuwait. The House has voted to censure Republican Congressman Chuck Edwards of North Carolina. NPR's Claudia Grisales says an ethics investigation found Edwards sexually harassed two female staff members.
13: Chuck Edwards rejected the allegations, taking to the House floor to urge his colleagues to vote against censure. And while he apologized to the two female staffers at the center of the probe, he said he should be judged on the, quote, facts.
14: Mr. Speaker, regret is not an admission of sexual harassment.
13: However, the 65-year-old congressman ended his re-election bid after the panel shared its investigative findings. The House Ethics Committee said Edwards created a hostile work environment fueled by sexual harassment and unwanted advances on two of his employees. The censure marks a rare public shaming on the House floor, the panel's maximum punishment, short of expulsion. Claudia Rizales, NPR News.
12: Senator Ed Markey of Massachusetts is a step closer to winning a third term. He defeated Congressman Seth Moulton in the state's Democratic Senate primary. This is NPR News. Some Haitian immigrants in the U.S. are being required to wear GPS ankle monitors after losing their temporary protected status. In Ohio, pastors and Haitian activists are asking the Department of Homeland Security to end that requirement, citing a college student who took his own life, as Catherine Mobley with member station WYSO reports.
15: Hundreds of Haitian immigrants in Springfield, Ohio, now have ankle monitors issued by DHS. It's the agency's latest tracking effort since Haiti's temporary protected status ended late July. 20-year-old Pierre Domas Bell recently received one. State investigators say he died Monday morning after stepping in front of a vehicle. His friend Yola Lamar said Bell felt humiliated by the device.
16: He had aspirations to major in neuroscience. Pierre Domas Bell was not a criminal, but he was treated as one.
15: Now, many faith and community leaders are calling on lawmakers and DHS to end the ankle monitor program. For NPR News, I'm Catherine Mobley in Springfield, Ohio.
12: Chevron says it plans to invest more than $7 billion in Venezuela over the next 5 years. Chevron says the move will allow the company to more than double its oil production in that country. The company says the deal was negotiated separately from President Trump's announcement of the U.S. taking control of billions of barrels worth of Venezuela's oil reserves. I'm Dave Mattingly in Washington.
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3: It's Morning Edition from NPR News. I'm Steve Inskeep.
4: And I'm Leila Fadel. Good morning. A whistleblower is warning that the U.S. Postal Service could derail the midterm election with its plan to follow an order by President Trump. That order is attempting to restrict mail-in voting. And for now, a court ruling is blocking key parts of the Postal Service plan. NPR's Hansi Lo Wang joins us now to explain what this all means for voters. Good morning, Hansi.
5: Good morning, Leila.
4: Okay, so we have this whistleblower report about what the Postal Service is doing. Who is this person and what are their concerns?
5: This is an anonymous federal government official who filed a report with a nonprofit called Whistleblower Aid. And the concern is that the Postal Service has been preparing to roll out a new online system for collecting names of mail-in voters from city election officials as required by Trump's order. And I should note, USPS is a financial supporter of NPR. And what this report says is that that system is not ready. And if the courts allow USPS to require states to use it, there may be a lot of eligible mail-in voters who will not get their ballots in time for the midterms or at all.
4: Okay, that's a lot at stake for voters. What could stop ballots from getting delivered?
5: Well, part of the Postal Service's plan is to check the ballot envelope states want to send out for the midterms, and the voters' names that have to match with voters' names on the envelopes have to match with what is in that portal. And the whistleblower report claims that portal system has not been properly tested and that USPS has set up an unusually strict policy for checking envelopes. Basically, there could be major delays in getting out ballots if there's any discrepancy between what's on the envelopes and the mail-in voter list states submit through the portal. And USPS says in a statement they are carefully reviewing the concerns raised in this whistleblower report. It was submitted to USPS by Senator Richard Blumenthal, a Democrat from Connecticut. And here's what the senator told Here and Now.
6: This system seems designed to fail, which is consistent with the president's dislike of mail-in balloting, but it is also illegal, unconstitutional, and unconscionable.
4: I mean, this is coming up, Hansi, with Election Day about 2 months away, so absentee ballots have to go out soon, right?
5: Yes. In fact, North Carolina has to start mailing out its mail ballots this Friday. But there's still a lot of uncertainty because the legal fight over the USPS plan for Trump's order is still playing out. You know, for now, like you said, key parts of the plan are still blocked, and that ruling has been appealed, and the Supreme Court will likely have to weigh in on the order's legality. You know, Trump said he issued these directives for USPS to stop illegal voting by non-US citizens, which many studies and audits have found to be extremely rare. But a federal judge in Boston has ruled the Postal Service's plan is likely illegal because USPS has no authority to control voting by mail.
4: Okay, a lot to keep track of in the courts. So what should voters take away from all this?
5: It's a very uncertain time, especially for parts of the country who that vote by mail only. And many election officials are trying to come up with backup plans. But for most of the country, the thing to keep in mind is right now, mail-in voting is still a viable option, just as it was when President Trump voted by mail in Florida earlier this year. And right now, USPS is expected to deliver ballots as usual for the midterms. A new court ruling could change that, but we don't know when that could come. So we'll keep watching.
4: That is NPR's Hansi Lo Wang. Hansi, thank you.
5: You're welcome.
3: Let's bring in a lawyer who is representing the whistleblower Hansi discussed. David Kligerman is the lawyer's name, a senior vice president and special counsel at whistlebloweraid.org. Good morning, sir.
7: Good morning. Pleasure to be here.
3: Okay, I just want to underline this whistleblower is not named. You're withholding their name for their security, I presume. Is this person senior enough within USPS to know what they're talking about?
7: I think the person certainly has enough visibility within the whole system at USPS to know exactly what he's talking about.
3: And when you talk to him, he sounds credible and gives lots of details.
7: This individual has given details, and we're also confident that if the Postal Service were called upon or required to release information about this information that they have and documents and otherwise would confirm this.
3: Okay, so let's just talk through how the system is supposed to work. Let's say a state that is contested this year, Michigan, just to pick a state, sends out a batch of absentee ballots to people so that they can fill out those ballots and return them through the mail. What happens under this Postal Service process?
7: So under this Postal Service process, well, let me explain what happens. The ordinary process is that in past elections, the state puts the ballots in the mail and they go to the voters, beginning and end, right? Normal process. Under this new process, now there's a number of gates that the states have to go through to get the ballots, the blank ballots, delivered to voters. I mean, first they have to enter information into this new portal, completely new, that's being built hastily, all this, I should add. Then they, if they want to bring the ballots down to the post office before they can do that in batches of 1,000, 10,000, they have to enter manifest into the system. They have to match the initial voter list that the states have put together. And then when they bring them down to the post office, they have to have a sampling. And if any one of the ballots in the sample is bad, something is wrong, the reader doesn't work, the barcode is smudged, it goes back to the state again and they've got to start again. And so,
3: wait a minute, the whole batch, if they sent out 10,000 or 100,000 ballots at once, they would all be returned?
7: Absolutely.
3: For one mistake.
7: One mistake. And by the way, a mistake that may not be a mistake, right? Because they've hastily put together the IT system. So it very well may be that the ballot is, in every ballot is completely 100% correct. But as our whistleblower complaint alleges and he goes into, the entire IT system has been built in a matter of weeks when it should be built in maybe a year or more. And so there's no guarantee. In fact, when they've tested this IT system, it's crashed. So you've got a 0% failure rate, which, by the way, is unprecedented. No other part of the mail system has this. And then it's based on checking and verifying it's a system that's been built in a way that almost seems designed to fail.
3: Is it your allegation then that many people would just never receive an absentee ballot to fill out?
7: That's the biggest concern, yes.
3: Okay. Let's think about the government's justification for this. They're saying we're just checking. We're just checking the names. We want to check this against a voter database and see if this is a real voter who is receiving this absentee ballot. What's wrong with that?
7: One of the things that's potentially wrong with that is that as the lawsuits that are going on allege and as the court in Massachusetts has thus far held during their injunction, the new injunction, that exceeds the post office's authority, right? The post office's job is to deliver mail to the addressee. It's not to be involved in elections. But beyond that, this is a solution that does not meet the problem, right? I mean, if you want to verify to whom it's sent to, there's a very different way to do it than this. And certainly you would have to take quite a bit of time to mess with the crown jewel of American democracy, which is elections, and with a third of Americans voting by ballots.
3: Just got about 10 seconds left. I want to know if your whistleblower, your client, in effect, would be willing to testify in these ongoing court cases.
7: I think everything is potentially open right now. I think the individuals come forward because they're concerned about this. And I think if they had to, they would do what they had to do.
3: David Kligerman of WhistleblowerAid.org. Thanks so much.
7: My pleasure. Thank you.

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7: A whistleblower says the Postal Service plan to monitor absentee voting is flawed. So what is the future of voting by mail 2 months before the midterms? 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
9: Good morning, I'm Steve Inskeep. 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
10: And I'm Leila Faldin. Good morning. It's been 2 years since the U.S. Supreme Court decided cities, counties, and states could stop people who are homeless from sleeping outdoors in public spaces. Since then, hundreds of cities have implemented camping bans. Is it the best approach? Here's Nicole Grundmeier with the Midwest Newsroom.
12: There's a smell of grilled onions and hot dogs in the air. Volunteers are cooking meals at a camp where unhoused people live near a river in Des Moines, Iowa. The volunteers are with a community group, Direct Empowerment Iowa Alliance. They've come to help feed hungry members of the camp and move a large camper the city is threatening to bulldoze. Volunteer Latasha Peters says it's been really difficult for people living there.
13: We had a homeless Navy vet, feeding tube, throat cancer, living in a tent. He couldn't get access to food. He relies on liquids and baby formula. And we managed to put a video out to our community and ask for donations for him, and we brought him out some food, but he was starving.
12: When the Supreme Court ruled that camping bans are not cruel and unusual punishment, it changed how cities can interact with residents of these camps. Nationally, more than 300 cities and 14 states have passed camping bans. Stephanie Roth has lived at the Des Moines camp since March. She says she is mentally ill and suffers from osteoarthritis, chronic pain, and fibromyalgia. She says moving frequently is hard on both her body and mind.
14: I really don't like how the city views the homeless and how they're, you know, trying to get us all out of sight, out of mind, into the trees. It's not right.
12: There have been fatalities when cities have bulldozed encampments. According to police and coroner reports, two people in California and one in Georgia were undetected and crushed by machinery. St. Louis, Missouri does not have a camping ban, but the city does bulldoze encampments. KB Doman, an attorney for the advocacy group Arch City Defenders, says there have been some near misses.
0: We've gotten really close. There's been times where community members have literally had to block bulldozers because the city is like, we want this camp cleared. We're coming in with bulldozers.
12: In Omaha, Nebraska, officials decided to create an encampment pilot program that started in November of 2025 after rejecting a proposed camping ban. Andrew Mitchell is an employee of Together, a nonprofit in Omaha that works with the city to provide services to unhoused people.
15: Instead of the city coming in and just bulldozing right away and people losing their everything, all their belongings, their IDs, their social security cards, their birth certificates, which is really rough, they allowed us the time to get in and to make sure that these people had case management going on before they had to move.
12: The Texas-based Cicero Institute advocates and lobbies for camping bans. Director of Public Safety Policy Devin Kurtz says there is a small percentage of unhoused people who cannot keep themselves safe or are a threat to others. He adds it's not just a matter of safety, it's also a matter of public health.
16: It's a moral question. There are a lot of individuals who are not comfortable with structured, involuntary intervention for individuals. They just don't see that as something that the state should be able to do. I do see that as something the state should be able to do in extreme situations.
12: Kurt says he does not expect camping bans to solve homelessness, but he says they can force unhoused people to go into shelters or engage with outreach. It is an issue that continues to be a struggle for many communities as cities try to balance how unhoused people are treated, along with public safety and health concerns. For NPR News, I'm Nicole Grunmeier in Des Moines, Iowa.
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0: KJZZ is a service of Rio Salado College. We're also

0: Tucson, Arizona. They lived in this little brown house that just bakes in the sun all day, and they dealt with it by spending a lot of time indoors. Debbie loved to play her records from the band Kiss, and Adam made them watch endless horror movies.
1: Freddy, Jason, Michael, Chucky, all those, of course.
0: He was so obsessed with horror flicks that he'd written a script and was thinking about applying to film school. But both Debbie and Adam dealt with a genetic disorder that caused heart problems. Adam also had some developmental delays, so Debbie cared for him full time, even after he was an adult. The disease also made them super sensitive to heat.
1: Everybody say, it's not that hot. I go, but you don't understand what Adam and I are going through. Ours is different.
0: And in southern Arizona, you can't escape the heat, especially as climate change makes heat waves hotter, longer, and more intense.
1: Even out here, 100 at night in the summertime, it takes a toll on you.
0: June of 2024 was particularly bad. That month, nearly every day was over 100 degrees, or even 110. And that month, their swamp cooler broke down. When Debbie's brother came to visit, he was shocked.
1: Yo, this feels like it's 130 in here.
0: And he asked why on earth the cooler wasn't on. The answer? Debbie couldn't afford to fix it. That month is also when Adam started having trouble with his heart. Debbie got him a doctor's appointment. That morning, she got breakfast ready.
1: I went in to wake him up, and I felt him. He was cold, and I started crying.
0: Adam had died overnight. He was 27 years old. Debbie is sure he played a role. The emergency medical team who came that morning told her they thought the same. But as is common, there was no further investigation. So Adam's death certificate only says unknown natural causes, and his death isn't included in any official counts of heat. And NPR's nationwide investigation finds that happens all the time. Quinn Adams is an epidemiologist at Boston University and a partner in NPR's investigation.
2: You have several thousand people each summer who die due to extreme heat, and you have probably thousands more who suffer.
0: Yet most of those don't show up in the official records because heat doesn't leave a mark that a coroner or a doctor can easily identify after the fact. But Adam says very often heat is a factor, especially for people like Adam who have underlying health problems.
2: Heat is working to make these other conditions worse and make people die faster than they otherwise would have.
0: And that dynamic leads to a national undercount of the danger of heat.
2: We're not really fully understanding the depth of the problem.
0: NPR and BU's investigation finds some 9,000 people die before their time each summer, in part because of heat. That's about five times higher than federal figures. And Adams is hopeful that knowing the real higher number will help prompt policymakers to find good solutions to save people's lives.
2: That's kind of when you can get the motivation for people to actually act.
0: Brian Drummond is an emergency doctor in Tucson. He is already acting by trying to better assess heat impacts in his ER patients, but he says it's still really hard.
3: So if I never ask a patient, were you exposed to extreme heat or do you have the ability to cool where you live? If I'm not asking those questions, I would never diagnose them with heat-related illness.
0: But he knows that this means heat can easily slip through the diagnostic cracks.
3: You have to ask the question.
0: And across the country, that's not common, either in ERs or in the morgue. And that creates the undercount and less motivation to find ways to help protect people like Adam Wilson and his mom, Debbie.
1: He had his whole life ahead of him. He had so much plans for himself.
0: Her son had dreamed of producing films and writing many more horror scripts. And Debbie says all of that is now lost. Alejandra Barunda, NPR News.
4: You can learn more about the vast undercount of heat deaths at npr.org/heatdeath.
5: The author, Octavia Butler, has only gotten more and more popular since she passed away 20 years ago.
4: Readers love works like Kindred and Parable of the Sower, and they also track down her earlier novel, Survivor. Nana K. Tumasi oversees much of Butler's catalog at Grand Central Publishing.
6: It's been almost 50 years since Survivor was effectively taken out of print. In that time, Butler has become even more visible than she ever was in her lifetime as a working writer.
5: And now Survivor is back in bookstores nearly half a century after its brief initial release. In the story, the protagonist, Alana, is a

0: A biracial orphan adopted by religious missionaries. The family flees a pandemic on Earth and searches for a new planet to call home.
1: Survivor was part of a series of books, but the author blocked reprints after the first edition was published in 1978. Alyssa Collins studies Butler's work and says she knows why Butler stopped the presses.
2: She felt that the novel wasn't up to par with a lot of her other work.
1: Apparently, fans disagree, and first edition copies of the novel can sell for thousands of dollars online. Others have been pirated.
0: Collins says AI is one reason she wanted to work on it.
2: Large language models had already read Survivor, and that felt really unfair to readers, to people who love Butler, especially because it has previously been so difficult to access the novel.
1: Collins says she was also inspired by Octavia Butler's work and its connections to larger themes like colonialism.
2: This story, Survivor, is about what happens when humans try to kind of leave Earth to reimagine or recodify a specific version of humanity that they want on another planet, and what happens if that planet is not empty of life or civilization.
1: Now, even if Butler did not love this particular work, Collins hopes that readers remember her as a trailblazer, a black woman writing sci-fi in the 70s.
2: I'm hoping that readers get a larger and longer look at Butler as a writer, can kind of consider her own creative process when they're reading through this in the introduction, and perhaps, I don't know, take away a more full experience of who Octavia might have been at the time of publication.
0: Thanks to an agreement with Octavia Butler's estate, the new reprint of Survivor is back on bookstore shelves. This is Morning Edition from NPR News. I'm Leila Fadel.
1: And I'm Steve Inskeep.
3: And I'm Phil Latzman. 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
4: Phoenix is not known for its walkability, but that's not stopping one advocate from walking everywhere here. 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And why outdoors groups think it's a bad idea to put more roads in national forests. 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
3: 101 for high yesterday, still 3 degrees below normal. It should be a little warmer today at 103 for a high. You'll notice a wind starting to pick up ahead of some tropical moisture could affect us by late tomorrow with some rain chances. Right now it's 88 in Phoenix at 5 o'clock.
1: Good morning. President Trump is trying to bring down gas prices ahead of the midterms, or at least look like he's trying. Will meeting with oil and gas executives and a deal with Venezuela do the trick? It's Morning Edition from NPR News.
3: Ahead in KJZZ News, latest on flood victims in the Grand Canyon and Arizona business leaders in Taiwan this week for a trip focused on semiconductors.
1: The mayor of Kyiv, Ukraine, says life has come to a stop because there are so many warnings of Russian strikes. I'm Steve Inskeep.
0: And I'm Leila Fadel. He says Ukraine needs more defensive weapons to shoot down Russian missiles, planes, and drones. 80-year-old incumbent Senator Ed Markey wins the Democratic primary in Massachusetts. He's not young or new to politics, but somehow he positioned himself as the progressive anti-establishment candidate. It's Wednesday, September 2nd. Actress and producer Selma Hayek is 60 years old today. The news is next.
5: Live from NPR News in Washington, I'm Windsor Johnston. The U.S. and Iran are again exchanging fire. The U.S. struck areas along the Strait of Hormuz and north of the Persian Gulf. NPR's Aya Betraoui reports Iran says the attacks hit a wedding, killing at least 5 people and wounding more than 50 others.
6: Iran's foreign ministry says shrapnel from a U.S. attack in Hormuzgan province along the Strait of Hormuz hit a wedding, killing and wounding people. Iranian officials say communication towers in the area were also knocked out. Iran's state TV, quoting a local official, reports most of those wounded are women and children who were transferred to a hospital in Minab, the same city where Iran says a U.S. strike in February killed at least 120 school children. The Pentagon is still investigating that attack. President Trump says the latest U.S. strikes are in retaliation for Iran's, quote, failed attempt at adding sea mines in the Strait of Hormuz. He warned of further strikes if Iran responds. But Iran immediately fired back at U.S. troops in the region, with Jordan and Kuwait reporting Iranian missile attacks. Aya Batraoui, NPR News, Dubai.
5: The USS Abraham Lincoln has arrived in Thailand after more than 250 days at sea amid the U.S. war with Iran. Michael Sullivan reports from Chiang Rai.
7: The carrier's lengthy deployment set a record and raised questions about possible supply shortages and the crew's mental health. Now some of the 5,000 service members on board will get a chance for some rest and relaxation as the ship resupplies before it heads home to San Diego. Many are expected to enjoy their time in the Thai beach destination of Pattaya, a city known for its vibrant nightlife, less than an hour from where the carrier is berthed. Authorities in Pattaya say they'll do their best to make the service members' visit a smooth one, and locals say they hope it helps boost the local economy. For NPR News, I'm Michael Sullivan in Chiang Rai.
5: Massachusetts Senator Ed Markey won his Democratic primary Tuesday in one of several races highlighting divisions within the party. The contest pitted progressives against more moderate and establishment-backed candidates ahead of the midterms. NPR's Sage Miller reports.
8: Markey's primary challenger, Congressman Seth Moulton, is 47 years old, which matters because Moulton argued on the campaign trail that it's time for a new generation of leadership and Markey should pass the torch. He cited Markey's age as a reason. The senator is 80. The Democratic Party has been reckoning with the age of its elected officials, but Markey proved to be resilient yet again by winning Tuesday, likely bolstered by his status as an incumbent and his progressive politics in the predictably blue state.
5: That's NPR's Sage Miller reporting. 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
3: From KJZZ News in Phoenix, good morning. I'm Phil Latzman. Well, two people killed in flash floods at the Grand Canyon over the weekend have been identified as 43-year-old John Giusti and 42-year-old Brent Rosenkrantz. A third man, 53-year-old Timothy Smith, is still missing. Incident Commander Dave Black said the search is ongoing.
10: We are absolutely holding out hope that person is still alive. We have done a lot of air reconnaissance from helicopters. And have not found any survivors as of yet.
3: All three men had ties to Granbury, Texas. Their families had said they planned several days of hiking, camping, fishing, and exploring together. Arizona business leaders are in Taiwan this week for a trip focused on semiconductor development. As KJZZ's Greg Hawney reports, the delegation's visit comes about a month after Taiwanese chipmaker TSMC announced its $265 billion investment in the state.
11: The visit is led by the Arizona Commerce Authority and includes representatives from the state's universities and the Arizona Chamber of Commerce and Industry. In a statement, Commerce Authority President Sandra Watson said Arizona's longstanding partnership with Taiwan is one of the most important around the world. The delegation will be attending one of the largest global semiconductor conventions. They're also scheduled to visit the American Institute in Taiwan, a nonprofit made to represent U.S. interests on the island. It's the Commerce Authority's third visit to Taiwan this year. Greg Hawney, KJZZ News, Phoenix.
3: The Democratic candidate running to be the state's next superintendent of schools is facing allegations for her campaign brought politics too close to Arizona classrooms. From KJZZ's politics desk, Wayne Shutsky has more on that.
12: The social media pages for Teresa Labor Ruiz's campaign are filled with posts from her statewide Arizona classroom conversation tour. That includes shots of the candidate talking to teachers and students in schools. Republican State Treasurer Kimberly Yee, Labor Ruiz's opponent, believes the photos inappropriately leverage students for political gain. And she asked Attorney General Chris Mays to investigate if they violate a state law barring the use of school district resources to influence an election. The Labor Ruiz campaign denied the allegations. A spokesperson says both candidates are invited to schools because districts are interested in meeting with the potential new superintendents. Wayne Shutsky, KJZZ News, Phoenix.
3: An ASU hockey player collapsed during an outdoor training session nearly 2 weeks ago, remains hospitalized, and may never recover, his family's attorney says. Robert Carey says an extreme heat warning was in effect and players had little access to water when 21-year-old Matthew Mayich became unresponsive.
13: Arizona State just went out there and it was purposely grinding these kids in a grueling, punishing workout. And kids were struggling.
3: Carey is calling for an independent investigation into the situation. ASU says it's reviewing the circumstances surrounding the workout. In sports, another setback for the Diamondbacks. They lost the red-hot Phillies last night in Phoenix 7-1. And Arizona missed a chance to gain on the Padres, still a half game behind San Diego for the National League's final wildcard spot. D-backs try to avoid the sweep in the finale with the Phillies this afternoon at Chase Field. A 103 expected today, and right now we are at 88 degrees in Phoenix at 508.
1: It's Morning Edition from NPR News. I'm Steve Inskeep.
0: And I'm Leila Faldin. Good morning. President Trump is under pressure to bring down gas prices before the midterm elections amid surging energy prices from the war in Iran.
1: Trump met with oil and gas executives on Tuesday to discuss increasing capacity. He's also betting that a new oil deal with Venezuela can help to ease pressure on drivers. Neither effort is likely to pay off soon, certainly not by November, but that may not really be the point.
0: NPR White House correspondent Franco Ordonez is here to discuss the politics of all this. Good morning, Franco.
14: Good morning, Leila.
0: Okay, so let's start with the Venezuela deal, because the way the president is selling this is that it's the answer to high prices. Is that true?
14: Yeah. I mean, the reality is Venezuela's oil reserves are so messed up that it'll likely take years before oil production meaningfully ramps up to make a difference. A U.S. official not authorized to discuss this deal publicly admitted to reporters that the oil industry has been devastated by corruption and lack of investment, and that it also needs to be rebuilt. I asked when we could reasonably see that, and he did not answer, stating that there was no timetable. But again, experts say that this could take years.
0: What about meeting with executives? Does that do anything to fix gas prices if the problem is the oil just isn't moving because of the war with Iran, because of the fight for control of the Strait of Hormuz?
14: Certainly not overnight. I mean, before the war, tens of millions of barrels of oil, about a fifth of the world's consumption, passed through the Strait of Hormuz in Iran. Now it is a fraction of that, and it's going to be very hard to change that without ending the war. But this is the top issue on many voters' minds. I mean, and that's because gas prices are basically a proxy for the rest of the economy. We talk all the time about the big signs at gas stations displaying prices, how it's a massive scoreboard for the economy going up and down the highway. Now, John McHenry, a veteran Republican pollster, he told me that Trump has an incentive to take action, even if his policies won't necessarily produce results over the next few months ahead of the midterms.
15: The first challenge is this: show that you know people are concerned about it and that you care about it as well and that you're doing something about it.
0: Yeah, and with the midterms coming up, I imagine Republicans are glad he's talking about affordability, right?
14: Yeah, I mean, one of the challenges for Trump, and especially for other Republicans, is that he so often is taking the party off message. Last week is a good example of that. Mm-hmm. With all the talk about changing the name of Lake Ontario to Lake America during the trade fight with Canada, Doug High, the former communications director for the Republican National Committee, told me that Trump is hurting Senate candidates in tight races by forcing them to talk about things they don't want to talk about.
16: In North Carolina, does Michael Whatley want to be answering questions about renaming of lakes or whatever the side issue will be, you know, later this week, which we know is going to come? Or does he want to be talking about, here's what I'm trying to do for you?
14: So yes, High's glad Trump's talking about the economy. He just wishes he did it sooner.
0: So gas prices in the U.S. now average about $4 a gallon nationally. And Trump likes to blame former President Biden. But how much do Americans hold Trump responsible?
14: Well, I mean, we've seen recent polling that shows even Trump's base is growing more frustrated. I mean, part of the problem for Trump is that before the U.S. launched strikes against Iran, average prices were $1 a gallon lower national in February. We're talking under $3. And that is just a reality that Trump just can't escape.
0: That's White House correspondent Franco Ordonez. Thank you, Franco.
14: Thank you, Leila.
1: Political strategist Sarah Longwell joins us once again. She publishes the website The Bulwark and is author of the forthcoming book, How to Eat an Elephant, One Voter at a Time. Sarah, interesting title. Good morning.
17: Good morning.
1: We just heard Franco say that Americans do seem to hold Trump responsible for high prices, that they're getting frustrated, even people in his base. But how does that reflect what you hear directly from voters?
17: When I listen to voters, they absolutely blame Trump for this. And there's two reasons. One is voters know that Trump instituted the tariffs, that that was a pet project of his. There is no way to push the tariffs onto Joe Biden. And then the second is that because Donald Trump didn't ask Congress, didn't go to the American people and try to convince them that the war in Iran was a good idea, they know it was unilaterally his. And so there is no pushing the blame off to Joe Biden on this one. Trump owns both those things, and both of those issues are things voters connect directly to higher prices.
1: And when you're listening to people in focus groups, I guess my next question, so they express this frustration, they understand how it works, they identify Trump as the cause of some of their problems. But is that the decisive voting issue for a lot of people?
17: Without a doubt. You know, we open every focus group with the same question, and I've done hundreds and hundreds, and we say, how do you think things are going in the country? And right now, even Trump voters say they're not going well, and then they organically bring up things are too expensive, gas is too expensive, and the war in Iran is a disaster. Voters are actively upset at Donald Trump over the war in Iran. They expected, and they think he expected, that it was going to be sort of another Venezuela where, you know, you go in, you go out. But the fact that we are mired in a new war is deeply frustrating to his base of voters.
1: The president, of course, dismisses the value of polls, says they're, quote, demoralization operations. And we should acknowledge he's done better than the polling would suggest in previous elections. Do you have reason to think the president is more popular than he sure seems?
17: I do not. And look, the polling for him, really who it matters for is not him directly, but for the people who are running in 2026 elections. And they are going to wear his low approval rating, his historically low approval rating, like an albatross around their necks.
1: Well, let's talk about the people who are on the ballot. How do voters view Republicans in Congress, some of whom seem to privately disagree and sometimes even publicly disagree with things the president is doing, but they almost never do anything about it?
17: Well, once again, Donald Trump has made some choices in who he has nominated, right? Because he's been on a revenge tour against people like John Cornyn in Texas. They have candidates like Ken Paxton. Ken Paxton is a notoriously corrupt sort of philanderer. And because he took out an incumbent, you now have a Senate seat in Texas that is competitive because James Tallarico is running quite a good race, and Ken Paxton has long been loathed by many Republicans. You even have states. If I had told you a year ago that places like Iowa, the Iowa Senate, were going to be in play, that Ohio was going to look the way it does, people wouldn't. I think analysts generally wouldn't have believed it, but all of those states are in play specifically because Donald Trump is doing as poorly with voters as he is.
1: You know, everything you say is true, and there are a lot of Republicans in Texas, for example, who don't like Ken Paxton, and yet Ken Paxton has won multiple elections over multiple years in Texas. Isn't it possible that in the end a lot of conservative-leaning voters will just disqualify the Democrat in their own minds and vote for the Republican they don't love?
17: I think that's right. Look, as you get sort of out of the summer, you're always going to see some tightening. I do think that what's going to go on in this election, though, because people are so frustrated with prices and they're so frustrated with Donald Trump, is you do end up with an enthusiasm gap where Democrats are extremely motivated to vote and Republicans are extremely demotivated to vote because there is no agenda that they like that they're looking to protect. And because Trump himself is not on the ballot, you don't get the benefit of all the low information voters who are kind of Trump-only voters. And so that sets up, look, I think that Texas is always an extraordinary reach, but every condition to potentially win a federal election in Texas is currently happening.
1: Very briefly, John Ossoff, who's running for re-election to the Senate in Georgia, Democrat, has gotten a lot of traction on social media with speeches in which he says, look at the corruption in this administration. The president's son does a deal in Central Asia while you are paying higher prices, for example. Does that example resonate beyond social media with voters you talk with?
17: It absolutely does. And what John Ossoff is doing, and I wish a lot of other Democrats would study and emulate, is that he's drawing the contrast with corruption. It's not enough just to say Trump is corrupt. You have to make sure that voters understand that it's actually hurting them, that Trump's corruption, that his focus on the ballroom, his focus on, you know, his arch and naming things Lake Ontario, all of that stuff is in many ways both a distraction, but also he is focused on that while not focused on lowering prices for voters. And that's what they care about. That's what they hired him to do.
1: Political strategist Sarah Longwell, thanks again.
17: Thank you.
0: The man accused of killing Charlie Kirk will go to trial. There was a long day in court in Provo, Utah, as a judge heard final arguments from the prosecution and Tyler Robinson's defense. KUER's Hugo Ricard Bell was there and has more.
18: It was past 6 p.m. local time when 4th District Judge Tony Graff finally made his ruling.
19: This evidence is sufficient at this stage to support a reasonable belief that the defendant is the individual who shot and killed Charlie Kirk.
18: Tyler Robinson will face a jury of his peers for 7 charges, including witness tampering and obstruction of justice. The main charge, though, aggravated murder, carries the death penalty in Utah. Kirk's public killing last September has dominated social media and other online forums, and a number of people travelled from out of state to watch the ruling. One of them, Mitchell Manley, is from Arizona. He's a former cameraman for Kirk.
20: I'm here because, I mean, I met Charlie Kirk when I was 15 years old, and he was probably the largest influence in my worldview as a young adult growing up here in America.
18: This case is personal for him. Still, he wants to see Robinson receive a fair trial, regardless of the extreme nature of online reactions to the case.
20: Innocent until proven guilty. It seems, though, that the right now are the ones trying to label people guilty until proven innocent.
18: As Judge Graff read the ruling, a small crowd of students gathered outside the court. They were part of the Utah Valley University chapter of Turning Point USA, Kirk's organization. They quietly took in the news and waited to show support for Kirk's family as they left the court. For NPR News, I'm Hugo Ricard Bell in Provo.

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1: All right, from Provo to Phoenix, Morning Edition. We start you off here on this Wednesday here at KJCC. And coming up, the most high-profile races in Massachusetts mirrored other recent Democratic primaries nationwide, with matchups between progressives and moderates and questions about the future of the Democratic Party. We'll hear about that coming up in about 15 minutes from Massachusetts here on KJZZ's Morning Edition.
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1: A check of international news now at 5:20. The UN peacekeeping force in Lebanon says Israel has expanded its presence in the areas it occupies in the south of the country, despite signing a ceasefire deal mandating a gradual withdrawal. A UNIFIL spokesperson told the BBC that Israel had created four new military bases in recent months, bringing the number of positions to nine. BBC's Hugo Bacheco was given rare access to the occupied areas.
3: As we traveled along the border, we saw intense movement of Israeli soldiers in residential buildings that were being used by them. Entire villages have been flattened by Israel, and tens of thousands of people don't know when or if they will be able to return. Israel says it wants to create what it describes as a security zone to protect its communities from rockets and drones launched by the Iranian-backed militia Hezbollah. The Israeli military rejected claims that it was deliberately destroying communities, saying that it was targeting infrastructure used by the group.
1: And that's the BBC's Hugo Bacheco reporting. We do expect more rain around the state as a byproduct of what's now Tropical Storm Marie in the Pacific. It'll spin off some showers for southern Arizona today. Could reach the valley by tomorrow. Here in Phoenix, though, today, a high of 103. Windy conditions at times. It should be mostly sunny, though. Right now, it's 88 at 5:21.
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0: This is Morning Edition from NPR News. I'm Leila Faldin.
5: And I'm Steve Inskeep. The war in Ukraine has changed in recent weeks. The capital city, Kyiv, used to face periodic Russian attacks, maybe once or twice a week. Now those attacks are spread out, constant. Drones, ballistic missiles, cruise missiles, hypersonic missiles, and more. Our producer, Polina Litvinova, says the new rhythm has disrupted daily life.
6: When you have 14, 15 air raid alerts per day, you, like, can't do really anything. It took me 3 days to get to the shopping mall just to buy some things I needed because, yeah, every time I went there, I was in the middle of driving and there was another air raid alert.
5: If you're driving when that alert comes, you park and dive into the nearest metro station underground. If you're at home, you head downstairs to your shelter again and again. To understand how this affects Ukraine's capital, we called the mayor of Kyiv, Vitaly Klitschko. He's 6'7" tall, a former professional boxer who has led the city for more than a decade, including its most recent trouble.
7: Almost the lives stopped in our hometown during the day. It's have a huge impact to our economy, and the city doesn't work, and citizens spend the majority of the time in shelters.
5: You said that this has affected the economy. That is striking to me because I was looking at economic statistics for Ukraine. Ukraine's economy has actually grown substantially the last several years. Are you telling me that is coming to a halt, in Kyiv at least, as long as these attacks are so constant?
7: It's actually it's a huge challenge because the economy of the country played a very important role during the war. We are very appreciative for our friends who support financially Ukraine. It's very important. We very appreciate to receive defensive weapons from our partners, but we limited with human resources and with total mobilization. If, for example, you go to the street and see from 10 workers, 7 women, 3 men.
5: Mm.
7: And the biggest challenge for us in our hometown, the workers. One short example, a small example, the bus driver. It's traditionally it's a man's job. And we have more buses than bus drivers. And that's why we study right now women for the men's jobs.
5: Do you worry about running out of people, given the sheer number of people who have been mobilized and killed?
7: It's war. It's war, and we have we lose a lot of our heroes.
5: When you are under constant attack by different kinds of aerial weapons, how strong are your defenses now?
7: It's not secret. We have deficit of anti-drone systems. We need much more defensive weapons.
5: I want to be clear on what you're saying. It's possible to shoot down a drone. It's possible to shoot down a missile. It's possible to shoot down a plane that's carrying a missile, but you do not have enough weapons to handle the onslaught at this time.
7: We have not enough weapons, it's true.
5: We are told that the Russians are deploying jet-powered drones, drones with jet engines.
7: Yeah, with jet engine.
5: Yeah, with a jet engine. Do those add to the threat to your city?
7: It's a new strategy because before we listen to alarm and we understand we have 30 minutes, one hour because the drones was not so fast. And right now the drones with jet engine have almost the same speed as cruise missiles.
5: So you have only a few minutes rather than half an hour to prepare.
7: We have a couple of minutes to go to the shelters.
5: Wow. How are you preparing for this coming winter?
7: It's one of the biggest challenge for us. Kyiv is one of the biggest, largest city in East Europe. Last winter was horrible winter because the weather condition was pretty cold, and the Russians tried to destroy our power plants and let people living without heating, electricity, and water. And we fighting last winter to survive. We expect the Russians will be tried to destroy our heating system before the winter. I called it genocide.
5: So do you have an alternative heat system if the central one goes down?
7: We build right now with decentralized of heating system in our hometown and prepare for the next winter. It's a huge challenge for us right now.
5: Mayor Vitaly Klitschko of Kyiv, thanks so much.
7: You're welcome.
0: While Russian President Vladimir Putin is keeping up his assault on Ukraine, he's also professing support for Iran amid its conflict with the U.S. and Israel. Less clear is how far that support goes, as NPR's Charles Maynes reports from Moscow.
8: Дамы и господа, начинается церемония подписания.
9: It's been more than a year since the leaders of Russia and Iran gathered in the Kremlin to sign a high-profile strategic partnership agreement, a treaty that solidifies the two countries as allies, but notably falls short of an outright military alliance. For that reason, comments by President Vladimir Putin to his Iranian counterpart Masoud Pezeshkian at a regional summit in Central Asia yesterday raised eyebrows. The Russian leader praised Iran's fortitude in the face of recent American attacks, telling Pezeshkian Russia was, quote, trying to give you the help you need during this difficult time and supplying you with the goods you need. Putin's statement of support comes amid U.S. intelligence findings that Moscow's been providing Tehran with targeting assistance and perhaps more to better strike U.S. military assets in the Middle East. The Kremlin leaders denied providing direct military aid, even as hawkish voices in Moscow insist Putin has the right to do so. Victor Litovkin, a retired colonel and longtime military observer for state news agencies, asked why Russia can't help its allies in Tehran, given American and NATO military support to Kyiv. Besides, Litovkin notes, Iran helped Russia by sending its Shahed drones during the early years of the war in Ukraine. Last month, President Trump played down the significance of any Russian aid, but said he would ask Putin about it. Yet it's not clear whether the topic was among those raised by CIA Director John Ratcliffe during a surprise visit to Moscow for meetings with Russian intelligence officials last week. Charles Maynes, NPR News, Moscow.
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1: And hello there, and good morning. It's a morning edition here on the Perfect Mix of BBC, NPR, and KJZZ News. It's Tuesday, September 2nd, 2026. I'm Phil Latzman. And ahead, the fixer for President Trump's recent deal for Venezuelan oil is a self-styled oil czar who is under investigation in Spain and Switzerland. We'll hear more about that in about 15 minutes here on KJZZ's Morning Edition.
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11: A whistleblower says the Postal Service plan to monitor absentee voting is flawed. So what is the future of voting by mail 2 months before the midterms? 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
12: Live from NPR News in Washington, I'm Dave Mattingly. President Trump says the latest wave of U.S. airstrikes against Iran was prompted by Iranian forces attempting to place more mines in the Strait of Hormuz. Iran responded by firing missiles and drones at Jordan, Kuwait, Bahrain, Iraq, and the United Arab Emirates. Iran also claims the U.S. killed or wounded dozens of people at a wedding. U.S. Central Command responded to the claim, saying the military never targets civilians. NPR's Hadil Alshalchi says it appears commercial tankers have been moving more oil out of the Strait of Hormuz in recent weeks than some realize.
13: New data coming out of a maritime intel firm called Tanker Trackers showed that around 4 million barrels of crude oil passed through the Strait of Hormuz on average per day in August. And it was all largely undetected by Iran. Now, that's still only a third of what exited the strait before the war, but notable nonetheless.
12: In Nepal, along the border with Tibet, the death toll now tops 1,100, a week after a glacier collapse triggered a wall of water and widespread flash flooding there. Areas of southeast Texas are being battered by heavy rains and strong winds this morning from a tropical depression. It came ashore yesterday along the Gulf Coast as Tropical Storm Eduardo, but weakened after making landfall. 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
1: A check of KJZZ News in Phoenix at 5:32. A day after Attorney General Chris Mays called for a data center ban, the Arizona Chamber of Commerce is challenging supporters of a moratorium to commit to going tech-free. KJZZ's Taylor Griffith explains.
14: The Arizona Offline Pledge says opponents of data center development should also avoid using social media, artificial intelligence, streaming services, online banking, and more. The chamber's executive vice president, Courtney Coolidge, says it is intended to highlight the perks that come with data centers at a moment of heightened backlash.
15: Yeah, look, it's obviously presented tongue-in-cheek. We aren't really serious about the pledge, but we are serious about the policy. There's legitimate questions about water, energy, location of these facilities, but the conclusion is not to stop building.
14: Coolidge says data centers and other industrial users account for about 7% of the state's water supply. Data centers are driving higher energy demands, which could lead to more emissions. But Coolidge says 80% of the valley's air pollution comes from outside the state. Taylor Griffith, KGCC News, Phoenix.
16: This year, some Republicans have moved from welcoming data centers in their districts to expressing skepticism about them. They're responding to their constituents.
17: This is really a case of the anger and unhappiness bubbling up from sort of everyday people up to political elites.
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1: 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And today being Wednesday, it's Hotspots Day here at KJZZ. It's the day we give suggestions for fun things to do here in the Valley for the summer. We've got some cool spots as well. With the holiday weekend coming up, you want to check it out at hotspots.kjzz.org. And we are looking at some rain possibly through this holiday weekend. A good chance by tomorrow night. And today, 103 and windy in Phoenix right now, 88 degrees at 5:34.
18: Good morning. I'm Leila Faldin. Comedians Pete Davidson and Colin Jost bought a decommissioned Staten Island ferry back in 2022. They paid $280,000 for it and have been trying to figure out what to do with it ever since. On September 17th, the ferry becomes a floating comedy club docked in Lower Manhattan. The show is for one night only, and tickets are free. Not sure if this solves their big boat debt, but after 4 years of buyer's remorse, at least they finally found a use for it. It's Morning Edition.
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5: It's Morning Edition from NPR News. I'm Steve Inskeep.
18: And I'm Leila Faldin. Good morning. Massachusetts held its primary election yesterday. The most high-profile races there mirrored other recent Democratic primaries nationwide.
5: Yeah, meaning that there were matchups between progressives and moderates, also races pitting establishment politicians against political newcomers, and also questions about the future of the Democratic Party.
18: NPR politics reporter Sage Miller joins us now to explain how Massachusetts fits into these election trends. Good morning, Sage.
19: Good morning.
18: Okay, so Democratic Senator Ed Markey fended off a primary challenge. That's despite the concerns about his age and his status as an establishment figure. What happened?
19: That's right. Senator Markey pulled out another win. He faced a tough primary challenge 6 years ago against then-Congressman Joe Kennedy III. Now, it's another primary cycle, and Markey's primary challenger, Congressman Seth Moulton, is 47 years old, which matters because Moulton argued on the campaign trail that it's time for a new generation of leadership and Markey should pass the torch. He cited Markey's age as a reason. The senator is 80. The Democratic Party has been reckoning with the age of its elected officials. It's one of the primary reasons why Joe Biden dropped his reelection bid for president in 2024. But Markey proved to be resilient yet again by winning Tuesday, likely bolstered by his status as an incumbent and his progressive politics in the predictably blue state.
18: How did Markey position himself as the right choice despite Moulton's campaign strategy?
19: Well, he said that he's the original progressive in Massachusetts, and that messaging worked in the past. He won, so it looked like it worked again this year, too. Plus, it wasn't just the age issue. Markey was able to beat someone he labeled as more moderate. He knocked Moulton for his critical stance on transgender rights. Not to mention that Markey is the rare incumbent that has support from key progressive figures like Senator Bernie Sanders and Congresswoman Alexandria Ocasio-Cortez. We've seen Sanders and AOC campaigning mostly for young, progressive candidates this cycle, and it worked in other places. I'm thinking of a congressional district in Colorado where voters selected a younger, first-time candidate who was more progressive over a longtime incumbent. The same thing happened in both Michigan and Minnesota's Senate primaries, where sitting congresswomen labeled as establishment moderate candidates lost. There seems to be a real appetite among Democratic voters for more progressive candidates, even sometimes in competitive seats.
18: Okay, so he's not young, but he's positioning himself as the progressive candidate. So choosing him, it shows a tendency toward the incumbent in a year when we've seen a wave of anti-incumbency from Democratic primary voters, yeah?
19: That's right, Leila. It's a good reminder that every district is different and every state is different. Like in South Boston, where a moderate Democrat, Congressman Stephen Lynch, held on to his seat. He's been in Congress for the last 25 years. And fun fact, Lynch is the only remaining House Democrat who voted against the Affordable Care Act, commonly known as Obamacare. But he hung on against a more progressive candidate, which was considered to be shocking to some because Lynch represents a part of the state that is deeply blue. I think it shows that both Lynch and Markey are considered effective lawmakers by the people they represent. And that goes a long way in an era where voters across the nation are viewing the midterms as a referendum on the establishment political class.
18: That's NPR politics reporter Sage Miller. Thank you, Sage.
19: Thank you.
5: Margie Omero has been listening along with us. She's a pollster with the public opinion firm GBAO. She is the O in GBAO and a longtime Democratic strategist. Margie, welcome back.
20: Good morning.
5: Do you see a broader implication in these results?
20: I mean, I think we see that polling suggested what the results would be. The public polling very much suggested that Markey was going to lead. And that, you know, voters are thinking about candidates both that they see as a fighter and that they like. And for Ed Markey, he passed both those tests. So I think that what we can learn from this is that every primary is unique. There isn't one specific trend that, you know, that pattern that every single primary fits into, that voters are looking anew for in each contest and figuring out which candidate is best for them.
5: Do you think Democratic voters broadly are looking for new leadership, even if Massachusetts Democrats backed the 80-year-old candidate?
20: Well, I guess I would say it depends on how you define new. So new doesn't have to necessarily mean a new candidate who is taking on an incumbent. It could mean, you know, feeling that somebody matches their desire to fight for what's happening in the country, to, you know, stand up for democracy, to, you know, make things better, to lower costs, to, you know, to say clearly what they mean. And, you know, for voters in these Democratic contests, that can mean someone who is centrist on some issues. It could mean someone who's older. It could mean someone who's younger. It could mean an incumbent. It could mean a challenger. It is really about who they see as feeling the same sense of urgency that they do.
5: I'm interested particularly in the candidate who lost, Seth Moulton. He's a veteran. He's in his 40s. But he gained a lot of attention after President Trump won the second time in 2024 by saying in interviews, including on a public media station, you heard it in the report just now, a reference to his critical stance on transgender rights. He said Democrats are out of touch. They're talking about issues that most Americans don't care about. He did raise transgender issues. He even said, I don't want my daughters getting run over on a playing field by a male or formerly male athlete. His words, I'm quoting here. Do you see anything in the results here that would suggest that Democratic primary voters just were not interested in Moulton's critique of the Democratic Party?
20: I mean, I think that, you know, that was probably a piece of it. I don't think that was the entire thing. I think that was probably a piece of it. I think people saw, you know, a lot of Democrats said, you know, it's not Democrats who have been talking about that issue, as Republicans and, you know, the Trump campaign, who spent hundreds of millions of dollars on that issue on television.
5: Absolutely, yeah.
20: And it's important to, you know, to approach these issues with compassion and curiosity. And I think people heard those comments and took them on board as, you know, mean-spirited in a way, you know, and arguing in bad faith. And I think that was just a part of how primary voters, who are, you know, recognize that they are in a Democratic state and so are not thinking about, like, electability in a general election in a battleground state that Trump won by some number of votes. Like, yeah. That was not how Democratic primary voters in Massachusetts were thinking about this. They're like, who's a fighter? And they see Elizabeth Warren and Bernie Sanders and so on standing up for Ed Markey, someone that they've known for a while, and say, you know, we've made our choice.
5: Just got a few seconds here. Granting that Republicans as a brand are not doing so great, according to polls, is the Democratic brand any better?
20: I think you see Democratic voters and candidates, and I'm glad you asked this, Steve, because the fact that we have so many competitive primaries this cycle, I know it's caused a lot of anxiety for a lot of Democrats. It's just a sign of how mobilized we are on our side, like how you see it in the polls. Voters are mobilized. Candidates are mobilized. So there's a real sense that that this is a good moment to get engaged politically.
5: Got it. Margie O'Meara, thanks so much.
20: Thanks.
5: This is NPR News.
1: All right, howdy. It's Morning Edition here on KJZZ, and welcome early risers. We've got the Marketplace Morning Report in about 10 minutes. Tariffs and the war in Iran are making it more expensive for companies to bulk up their inventories and ship stuff around the world. We'll hear what that might mean for consumers, plus all the day's business news, and set the stage for the Wall Street opening at 5:52 in Marketplace here on 91.5. A check of KJZZ News now at 5:43. The Department of Justice is filing more denaturalization cases this year. That's a process where the government petitions a federal court to strip someone of their American citizenship. From the Fronteras desk in Tucson, KJZZ's Elisa Resnick has more.
21: Government data analyzed by the research group TRAC shows the government filed 50 such cases in the month of July, including two in Arizona. That's the highest single-month number in recent history. TRAC's analysis shows many states saw no cases filed for years at a time. The two cases filed in in Arizona are the only ones on record for the state since 2008, the first year included in the data. According to the Justice Department, some of its filings are against people accused of serious offenses like attempted murder. But as Track reports, the agency lists only 25 of the 50 cases filed in July, and the actual number of cases could be higher. Alisa Resnick, KJZZ News, Tucson.
1: And looks like Tucson, southern Arizona could be getting some rain today. We'll see some tropical moisture enter the forecast around the state. And looking like a pretty sunny day here in the valley, a high of 103 in Phoenix. The winds will pick up a little bit, and we do have some rain chances later in the week. Right now in Phoenix, 88 degrees at 544.
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5: 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I'm Steve Inskeep.
18: And I'm Leila Fadel. The State Department, the U.S. Department of Defense, the Venezuelan government, a private Barbados-based oil company, these are the players that are involved in a deal to develop vast amounts of Venezuela's oil. NPR's Julia Simon introduces us to the man at the center of it all.
2: Alejandro Betancourt is 46 years old. He was born in Caracas.
3: He comes from a wealthy family in Venezuela.
2: This is another Alejandro.
3: Alejandro Velasco, I'm associate professor of history at New York University.
2: Betancourt came to the U.S. for college in his late 20s, early 30s. Betancourt was back in Venezuela. Nicolas Maduro was president, and the electricity sector was a mess. It wasn't maintained. It badly needed updates. Betancourt, Velasco says, didn't have a lot of relevant experience in the power industry, but his company
3: received the no-bid contract from the Maduro government to jumpstart, quite literally, some of the power delivery in Venezuela.
2: The contract was worth billions, and Velasco, an expert on Venezuela, says it didn't go well.
3: Independent reports have powerfully suggested that there was a tremendous amount of overbilling that happened. And the blackouts and rollbacks of electricity, not only did they not stop, but they accentuated.
2: He says for many Venezuelans, Betancourt's name is associated with those years of blackouts. For the past decade, Betancourt's bank accounts have been under investigation in Switzerland. He's faced investigations for money laundering in Switzerland, Spain, and the United States. He's never been charged. Betancourt did not respond to a request for comment. Now the U.S. has a new deal to develop 17 Venezuelan oil fields. This week, the White House confirmed this joint venture would be between the U.S. government and North American Blue Energy Partners. Behind that company, Alejandro Betancourt. This deal will require developing a lot of new oil fields. Many of them are the so-called Faja blend of Venezuelan oil. It's extra heavy like peanut butter and hard to produce. Here's Jorge Leon. He's head of geopolitical analysis at research firm Rystad Energy.
22: Fields that need to be developed completely from scratch. You need to literally, make the holes on the ground and insert cement and piping and build all the infrastructure.
2: But energy experts tell NPR it's unclear if North American Blue Energy Partners has the experience to develop these new fields at scale. Here's Gerald Kepes, a geologist and president of energy consultancy Competitive Energy Strategies.
23: There's no question they have zero experience in terms of developing new Faja-type oil deposits, which is the large reserve accumulations that are most of what's available in Venezuela.
2: North American Blue Energy Partners did not respond to requests for comment. Tuesday, at a briefing with reporters, a U.S. official who spoke on the condition of anonymity was asked about Betancourt and whether he might fail to deliver on this oil deal like his electrical ventures allegedly did. The U.S. official said this is, quote, a proven operator and, quote, I'm not nominating anyone for sainthood. Ultimately, historian Alejandro Velasco says Betancourt may prove useful for the U.S. if the oil deal doesn't work out.
24: If this goes south, as it might likely do, it is much easier to then blame this small company.
2: The U.S. officials said that Betancourt, quote, is a person that in the past has been helpful to the United States government. Julia Simon, NPR News.
18: is Morning Edition from NPR News. I'm Leila Fadel.
5: And I'm Steve Inske.
1: And I'm Phil Latzman here in Phoenix. Greetings. Ahead, the House has voted to extend government funding past this fall's midterm elections, avoiding a government shutdown at the end of September. We'll have more on that good news, I guess, coming up to start the next hour of Morning Edition here on 91.5.
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1: It is coming up on 10 minutes before 6 o'clock, and that means London is calling for a check of the day's top stories around the world.
6: Good morning, I'm Laura Kane at the BBC. Vladimir Putin says Ukraine has declared state terrorism after President Zelensky warned Russian airspace would be effectively closed by escalating Ukrainian drone strikes. Mr. Zelensky issued the warning to airlines and insurers. The BBC's James Landale.
7: It's almost as if the Ukrainians have suddenly realized that this is a point of leverage that they haven't really been exercising. And it might have been illustrated recently by the CIA director going to Moscow and the Americans saying very explicitly to the Ukrainians, please just stop your drone strikes while our guy is in Moscow. And I think the Ukrainians have realized that this is a point of leverage.
6: At least 21 people have been killed in a bus crash in eastern Egypt. The bus, carrying 43 people, was travelling from Cairo towards Amman. Here's Richard Kagoye.
8: We haven't been able to establish exactly what's at the cause of the crash because the latest that we have from the Egyptian Health Ministry is that the relevant state authorities will be conducting an investigation into the cause of the crash. It's a developing story.
6: And a United Nations report says efforts to meet global warming targets should increasingly concentrate on how humanity can mitigate the inevitable consequences of rising temperatures. It says governments need to switch from just thinking about how to avoid surpassing agreed temperature limits and consider how to navigate a more extreme global climate. Environment activists say the report amounts to a capitulation. I'm Laura Kane at the BBC in London.
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1: It should be mostly sunny, windy at times. Stay high of 103 today in Phoenix. Today we average 104. Rain chances start to increase by tomorrow here in the valley. Right now it is 88 degrees, 552.
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0: consumer prices too.
1: Before the pandemic, tariffs, and now the war in Iran, companies would bring in inventory on a predictable seasonal schedule. For example, they'd stock up for back to school in the late spring and for the holidays in the summer, says Zach Rogers at Colorado State University.
2: And we have a system built, a distribution mechanism from the docks to the rail lines to the trucking fleets to warehousing that was built on this regular schedule.
1: But that schedule has gotten out of whack because as tariffs have gone up and down, companies have sometimes tried to stock up faster or bring things in at the last second. And Rogers says that unpredictability is driving up the cost of holding inventory and renting warehouse space.
2: In addition to the cost that's already there from tariffs.
1: Then there's the cost of fuel. Prices for jet fuel and diesel fuel have risen fast this year, and they touch pretty much every point in the supply chain, says Megan Schoenberger at KPMG.
3: For example, with jet fuel, you have air freight costs, and then with diesel prices, you've got long-haul trucking, you've got short-haul or that last mile, so whoever's shipping directly to your house and drops off your box.
1: Companies will likely raise consumer prices to make up for those costs, but because consumers are so stretched by years of inflation, some firms, Schoenberger says, may try to find ways to absorb them. I'm Henry App for Marketplace.
0: Let's do the numbers. The FTSE in London is down 0.3%. Dow, S&P, and NASDAQ futures are mixed in the negative 0.2% to positive 0.2% range, with the Dow future up 110 points. We got some new data on the labor market a short while ago. Payroll processor ADP reported that private companies added 38,000 jobs in August, far fewer than July's 46,000 jobs added, and way below what analysts were predicting. They thought it was going to be 47,000 new jobs in August. We get the big jobs report from the federal government on Friday. And the sell-off continues in the global bond market, with yields rising in the U.S. and Europe, although at the moment the 10-year Treasury yield is down slightly at 4.79%. The U.K.'s 10-year gilt is up at 5.24%, and Germany's 10-year bund is up at 3.37%.
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0: We're continuing to check in with businesses across the country about how they're navigating tariff refunds and the shifting tariff landscape. The U.S. government has so far issued at least $100 billion in refunds. That's been a big windfall for businesses like Walmart and Target, who are getting billions of dollars back. But the same can't be said for everybody else. Let's turn now to Rachel Rosner. She's the owner and founder of Eldon Street Tea Shop in Reston, Virginia, and she joins me now for more. Rachel, welcome back to the show.
5: Hi, Kimberly. Thank you for having me.
0: The last time you joined us, you said your business was still considering whether or not to apply for tariff refunds. Where did you land with that?
5: We did apply. We are still waiting for the next steps. So we're just kind of great if we can get it sooner rather than later. But we have had success from our vendors reaching out to us saying that they have gotten refunds and they are going to be working with the vendor accounts to distribute funds that way.
0: Yeah, it feels like your business is particularly sensitive to tariffs. Why is that?
5: Well, most of the products that we buy are not grown here in the United States. In this newest round of tariffs with Canada, tea is actually exempt from the tariff schedule. However, that does not make us safe and free and clear from these tariffs. Things like packaging, paper products, as well as July tariffs that went into effect around the world, we are dealing with supply chain issues and trying to get those spices and herbs that we get from all around the world to come in at a reasonable, workable price. And it's becoming very, very hard. The amount of time that I have to sift through, you know, vendors for cardamom or for lavender or chamomile, it takes time from away from my daily tasks and money.
0: Yeah, how much time are you spending sorting through just what tariffs you even have to pay?

0: Oh, I would definitely say about 3 hours to 4 hours a day.
1: Every day?
0: I would say most days, 5 out of 7. We order things on a regular basis, and it changes daily what our vendors can offer us prices. When we run out of a product, that vendor might not have it in. And so then I have to go and maybe work with a different vendor that I have never worked with before, vet them, make sure that they're organic compliance, they're working different fair trade practices. We have a long list of rules that we set for working for vendors. And so it takes a long time to source those products.
1: Rachel Rosner is owner and founder of Eldon Street Tea Shop in Reston, Virginia. Rachel, thank you so much.
0: Thank you for having me.
1: Rosner also explained how tariffs and other economic headwinds are disrupting imports as retailers prepare for the holiday shopping season. You can find the rest of our conversation in the Marketplace Morning Report podcast feed if you miss it on air. In Washington, I'm Kimberly Adams with the Marketplace Morning Report. 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
3: Phoenix is not known for its walkability, but that's not stopping one advocate from walking everywhere here. 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
2: Well, Arizona's getting ready for big cuts to the Colorado River. How will the valley adapt to a future with less water? Well, you have questions. KJZZ is getting some answers. 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The event's free, but space is limited, so go to rsvp.kjzz.org to sign up. 101 yesterday, looking at 103 today and sunny, 88 degrees at 6 o'clock.
4: Good morning. The U.S. fights another battle over the Strait of Hormuz. The military says it's working to keep open the waterway that was open before the U.S. started a war. Where is the conflict heading? It's Morning Edition from NPR News.
2: Ahead in KJZZ News, in a contentious debate, the Democratic Secretary of State and his Republican challenger spar over whether Arizona's elections are safe and secure.
4: What does a whistleblower say about mail-in ballots? I'm Leila Fadel.
5: And I'm Steve Inskeep. The allegation involves President Trump's order for the Postal Service to check the names on absentee ballots before delivering them. Also, what's the source of bigotry against American Muslims? A book tells of family experiences before and after the 9/11 attacks. It's Wednesday, September 2nd. This day in 1901 at the Minnesota State Fair, Theodore Roosevelt said, "Speak softly and carry a big stick. You will go far." The news is next.
6: Live from NPR News in Washington, I'm Windsor Johnston. Israel says it's captured a top Hamas official during a deadly raid into Gaza City. Prime Minister Benjamin Netanyahu identified him as the head of the militant group's internal security. NPR's Daniel Estrin reports from Tel Aviv.
7: The unusual daytime raid on Tuesday saw Israeli special forces enter a part of Gaza controlled by Hamas as the Israeli military carried out airstrikes to protect the forces. Palestinian officials said 4 people were killed, including children. Hamas named him as Internal Security Officer Mu'in al-Arabid and protested the deadly raid as a violation of the ceasefire. Netanyahu called it a daring operation, capturing one of Hamas's most senior leaders. Netanyahu said he'd been responsible for hiding and transporting Israeli hostages captured in the October 7th attacks of 2023. Netanyahu said Israel would continue to pursue Hamas leaders and those who took part in the October 7th attacks. Daniel Estrin, NPR News, Tel Aviv.
6: President Trump is facing growing pressure to bring down gas prices with the midterm elections just 2 months away. NPR's Franco Ordonez reports the White House is looking to U.S. producers and Venezuela for relief, but neither is expected to lower prices quickly.
8: Venezuela's oil reserves are so messed up that it'll likely take years before oil production meaningfully ramps up to make a difference. A U.S. official, not authorized to discuss this deal publicly, admitted to reporters that the oil industry has been devastated by corruption and lack of investment, and that it also needs to be rebuilt. Mm-hmm. I asked when we could reasonably see that, and he did not answer, stating that there was no timetable. But again, experts say that this could take years.
6: NPR's Franco Ordonez reporting, President Trump met with oil and gas executives yesterday to discuss boosting production. The man accused of killing conservative activist Charlie Kirk will go on trial. Hugo Ricard Bell from member station KUER reports the judge on Tuesday heard final arguments from the prosecution and from Tyler Robinson's defense attorneys.
9: It was past 6 p.m. local time when 4th District Judge Tony Graff finally made his ruling.
10: This evidence is sufficient at this stage to support a reasonable belief that the defendant is the individual who shot and killed Charlie Kirk.
9: Tyler Robinson will face a jury of his peers for 7 charges, including felony discharge of a firearm, witness tampering, and obstruction of justice. The main charge, aggravated murder, carries the death penalty in Utah. Following the judge's ruling, Robinson pleaded not guilty to all of the charges. For NPR News, I'm Hugo Ricard-Bell in Provo.
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12: From KJZZ News in Phoenix, good morning. I'm Phil Latzman. Well, Grand Canyon experts say flash floods there are common, but this past weekend's deadly mudslides were unusual because of where the rain fell. KJZZ's Alex Hager has more.
13: Laura Crossi, a scientist at the University of New Mexico, has seen a lot of floods while studying the canyon's geology since the late 90s. But she says these monsoon rains swept through a wildfire burn scar and went through an area with human infrastructure.
14: That's not normally what you get in a flood in Grand Canyon. You normally have, you know, trees and maybe, you know, rocks and mud and sand and so forth, but you don't usually have pieces of bridges and things like that.
13: But even the huge amount of dirt and debris might not change the river too much. Experienced rafters say new rapids often form because of floods like this, and they just have to learn to navigate new obstacles. Alex Hager, KJZZ News, Phoenix.
12: In a contentious Arizona PBS debate held Monday night, Democratic Secretary of State Adrian Fontes and his Republican challengers sparred over whether Arizona's elections are safe and secure. From KJZZ's politics desk, Wayne Shutsky was listening in.
15: Fontes said Arizona's elections are safe and secure. Republican Representative Alexander Colladan repeatedly refused to answer the same question, instead saying public confidence in elections has never been lower. Fontes blamed that on people like Colladan, who was among the attorneys who signed onto lawsuits challenging the results of President Trump's 2020 loss based on unproven election fraud claims.
16: You are one of the folks who was the architect of the big lie here in Arizona. You're the one who has caused the misinformation and distrust. You're like the arsonist who causes the fire and then says you're going to come in and cure things.
15: Colladan accused Fontes of undermining voter confidence. In one case, Colladan sought a court order forcing Fontes to turn over records he is required to have by law about maintaining voter rolls. Wayne Chutsky, KJZZ News, Phoenix.
12: An ASU professor wants to sue the Arizona Board of Regents over a training course about diversity, equity, and inclusion, but first he'll need the Arizona Supreme Court to rule he has the right to make his case. Also from our politics team, Cameron Sanchez says that.
17: Owen Anderson argues ASU violated an anti-DEI state law by forcing him to undergo training he claims had a negative and discriminatory narrative against white people like himself. But the State Court of Appeals ruled last year the law in question doesn't explicitly give employees like Anderson the right to sue their employer. In this case, that's the Arizona Board of Regents. Goldwater attorney John Riches says the ruling undermines state law.
18: If the lower court's decision is allowed to stand, then so many laws, including this one, would just be a nullity. They would be totally unenforceable.
17: Attorneys for ABOR are asking justices to uphold the lower court ruling. Abor also disputes that the training Anderson took issue with was mandatory. Cameron Sanchez, KJZZ News, Phoenix.
12: Sports Diamondbacks slipping a bit. They lost their third straight to the Red Hot Phillies last night in Phoenix, 7-1. They stay a half game behind the Padres for the National League spot, a wild card spot, and miss a chance to gain on them. They'll finish up the series this afternoon with the Phillies at Chase Field. And we're looking at a high of 103 today in Phoenix, and staying just about a degree below normal. It'll be breezy at times. Right now, 88 at 6:08.
5: It's Morning Edition from NPR News. I'm Steve Inskeep.
4: And I'm Leila Faldin. Good morning. The latest U.S. strikes on Iran aim to reopen the Strait of Hormuz.
5: A major U.S. goal in the war is to clear the waterway that was clear before the U.S. started the war. In a few minutes, we'll get a perspective on where that effort stands from retired Rear Admiral John Kirby. We begin with the statements from both sides. The U.S. says Iran tried to lay mines in the strait, so the U.S. hit Iran. Iran claims the strikes hit civilians, and Iran opened fire on U.S. allies in the region.
4: NPR's Hadil El-Shalchi is following all this from Istanbul and joins me now. Good morning.
19: Good morning, Leila.
4: So a second day of strikes. Walk me through what happened.
19: So late last night, the U.S. military issued a statement saying it had completed a wave of strikes against Iranian military targets. It said those targets included air defense sites, radar systems, communication sites, and mine laying capabilities. It said that the strikes were a result of recent Iranian attempts to attack commercial shipping in the Strait of Hormuz and against American service members based in the region. Iran retaliated by targeting U.S. assets in Kuwait, Jordan, Bahrain, and Iraq. The Kuwaiti Armed Forces said its defenses were, quote, confronting Iranian missile and drone attacks and told its citizens to find shelter. Now, the Iranian Guard Corps spokesperson said today that U.S. forces bombed military and civilian targets in southern Iran, causing civilian and military casualties, and that Iran would continue to attack U.S. bases in the region. We also know Iranian state media reported that a U.S. strike on a wedding in southern Iran killed 5 people and wounded 50 others. The U.S. military didn't immediately respond to that claim, but the spokesperson for U.S. Central Command posted online that they were aware of reports of civilian casualties. There have also been heightened travel warnings for Americans traveling in the Middle East.
4: So all of this is focused on reopening the Strait of Hormuz, which, as Steve mentioned, was open before the U.S. and Israel attacked Iran. Who controls the key waterway right now?
19: So, I mean, the short answer is no one country. Iran continues to blockade some routes in the waterway, and the U.S. has a Navy blockade on Iranian ports. But then yesterday, new data coming out of a maritime intel firm called Tanker Trackers showed that around 4 million barrels of crude oil passed through the Strait of Hormuz on average per day in August. And it was all largely undetected by Iran. Now, that's still only a third of what exited the strait before the war, but notable nonetheless. Iran has also said it was close to agreeing with Oman on a proposed framework to temporarily reopen the strait. Iranian officials said they'd come up with maps for establishing a temporary corridor, maritime control, traffic division. But then they've gone radio silent in the past few days on the status of those talks.
4: President Trump has said he is in no hurry to get back to the table with Iran to negotiate opening the strait or ending the war, although we hear him change his position pretty frequently. Mm-hmm. Is Iran interested in getting back to talks?
19: Well, to be honest, Iranian officials for days now have been calling for a return to diplomacy. Just yesterday, Iranian President Masoud Pezeshkian said Iran would go back to a ceasefire it reached with the U.S. in June if President Trump is willing to do so also. He said that Iran would, quote, immediately reciprocate if the U.S. commits to the promises it made in a memorandum of understanding. And just as a reminder, that MOU called for an immediate ceasefire, and in it, Iran agreed to allow ships to pass through the Strait of Hormuz in exchange for the U.S. to end its naval blockade, lift sanctions, and have temporary relief on Iranian oil exports. But then, of course, the ceasefire broke in July after Iran struck tankers in the Strait of Hormuz.
4: That's NPR's Hadil El-Shalchi in Istanbul. Thank you, Hadil.
19: You're welcome.
5: Retired Rear Admiral John Kirby has been listening with us. He was press secretary at the Pentagon and State Department and White House in the Biden administration and is now director of the University of Chicago Institute of Politics. Admiral Kirby, welcome back.
20: Thank you very much. Good to be with you, Steve.
5: I just want to begin by saying I'm following these latest strikes, and I do not understand yet the U.S. strategy. And by that, I mean, what is the longer-term U.S. objective, and how do its current actions support that objective? Do you feel you understand the strategy?
20: My strong feeling is that there's two aspects here. One is they had to act to prevent Iran from mining the strait. They saw evidence that they were going to use rockets to launch mines in the strait. They had to act to prevent that. That, of course, set off retaliation by the Iranians. I don't think the President Trump wants to escalate here, but he also wants to send a strong signal to Iran that if they continue these harassing maneuvers, that he's going to answer in kind. So my strong suspicion is that he is trying to escalate to de-escalate. The problem with Iran is that doesn't work with them, particularly with the IRGC, who are hardliners.
0: Well, let's talk about that, because this can begin to feel like a permanent state of war between the U.S. and Iran. The U.S. used to have this pretty much permanent Cold War with Iran, and now it seems that we're more like Israel and that we're more or less always at war with Iran. Is that how you see it?
20: That's the fear, and that's my worry, is that we are now in some sort of a new normal, Steve, where there'll be these tit-for-tat strikes back and forth and no real effort to get back to the table. I did find it encouraging that the Iranian president mentioned he would be willing to get back to the table, but the problem is he doesn't have the literal or figurative finger on the trigger of the drones and the missiles and the mines. That's the IRGC, and they have very little interest in getting back to the table.
0: Do you worry that there might be multiple centers of power in Iran and that nobody can really bring the country to the table?
20: Absolutely. I 100% believe that. This is a fractured government. And the people that Mr. Kushner and Mr. Witkoff and the Omanis are speaking to, the elected leadership of Iran, they don't have the same strategic outcomes in mind that the IRGC and the mullahs have in mind. And quite frankly, everything I've seen is that the mullahs and the IRGC have more purchase with the new supreme leader than do the elected leadership.
0: Meaning that the hardliners, as we call them, the people who are more strongly against the United States, seem to have more power.
20: That is correct.
0: Can you give a sailor's perspective on what seems to be happening in the Strait of Hormuz? We just heard from Adil Al-Shalchi there. It's only 20 miles across. Seems
20: right.
0: Like Iran can block it. In fact, they did at one point. And yet we're also told that ships with millions of barrels of oil are slipping past, apparently without being seen by the Iranians, even as the Iranians seem to be trying to mine the strait. Do you feel you understand what's happening and the mechanics of it all?
20: I do. So there is a southern route along the coast of Oman that the United States Navy is helping shepherd ships along. Now, they do this as clandestinely as possible, mostly at night, quietly, without a lot of lights or fanfare, certainly no actual escorts by U.S. Navy vessels. But the U.S. Navy has overwatch. They're watching from the sky. They're monitoring what's going on in Iran to keep those ships on a safe southerly track. So that's how these ships are getting out. Now, to be fair, not every ship is taking the Navy up on this offer, and some ships have been able to get through on their own. But that's really the venue through which ships are getting out, and quite frankly, some are getting back in.
0: Do the Iranians just not have the radar or other surveillance systems to see those ships as long as they stay on the far side of the strait?
20: The Iranians are greatly limited into what they can do to prevent that traffic because of the strikes that the United States military has continued to conduct in Iran. In fact, just recently, CENTCOM just announced that some of the sites they hit over the last 24, 36 hours were radar sites. So it is very difficult. It's difficult, not completely impossible, but very difficult for the Iranians to suspect to see this traffic and then to take action.
0: That does make me wonder in a few seconds if it is possible that the U.S. at some point could make Iran irrelevant to the Strait of Hormuz, to degrade their capabilities to the point where ships can just pass.
20: I don't think that we're anywhere near that right now, Steve. I think the Iranians still have capability. And remember, Steve, it doesn't take an actual weapon or a strike. It just takes fear. Fear alone can help shipping companies avoid the strait.
0: Retired Rear Admiral John Kirby, pleasure talking with you. Thank you so much.
20: Thank you, Steve.
4: Congress has managed to avoid a government shutdown just ahead of the midterms. Federal funding was set to expire at the end of this month, but on Tuesday, the House signed off on an extension through mid-December that had already cleared the Senate, and President Trump is expected to sign it. NPR congressional reporter Sam Greenglass explains why this time most lawmakers were eager to avoid a prolonged funding lapse.
21: Republican Tom Cole, who chairs the House Appropriations Committee, says this stopgap should give the nation certainty.
22: Certainty that our service members will be paid. Certainty that the TSA will remain operating. Certainty that Social Security checks will go out on time.
21: congressional leaders turned to a short-term extension known as a continuing resolution, or CR, after funding talks between Republicans and Democrats broke down. Ted Lieu, vice chair of the Democratic caucus, was among the more than two-thirds of House members who voted to keep funding flowing at the same levels through December 11th.
1: Even though doing CRs is a stupid way to run government, we have a whole another month left, and the Republicans who control the House, the Senate, and White House are basically waving the white flag of surrender.
2: We know why this is necessary. These crazy Democrats in Congress don't mind shutting the government down and hurting the American people.
21: That's House Speaker Mike Johnson.
2: They demonstrated that already three times this Congress. That's roughly one-third of the calendar year of our federal government went without full funding.
21: Democrats withheld their votes for funding as Republicans refused to extend expiring health insurance subsidies and agree to rein in the tactics of immigration officers. But this time, neither side was willing to risk taking the blame for a shutdown just as voters head to the polls. Democrats were also able to extract some concessions, like delaying a rule allowing political appointees to cancel grants for any reason. Rosa DeLauro, the top Democrat on appropriations, says Congress needs to assert its power of the purse.
3: Funding for cancer research should not be blocked because of partisan politics. Disaster relief should not depend on who they voted for in the last election.
21: Some lawmakers, like Republican Chip Roy, voted no, complaining about leadership shoving through extensions, sometimes with other policies attached, with little input from rank-and-file members.
23: We're going to be putting a continuing resolution to fund government with a number of significant policies on it. I think that is a mistake.
21: Fights on funding are not over. They'll now be waiting on the other end of the midterms. Sam Greenglass, NPR News.

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1: And this is Morning Edition here on KJZZ 619. On this Wednesday morning, and good to have you along as we get going, ahead, an anonymous federal official warned in a whistleblower report that a technical system the Postal Service built for mail-in voting is flawed and, if implemented, likely to disrupt the fall midterms. We'll have more the latest on that coming up in about 15 minutes on KJZZ's Morning Edition.
2: KJZZ is supported by Joe Clarkin of Constructors Bonding, a proud KJZZ supporter, a partner for all commercial, court, and construction bond needs for over 35 years. 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
1: And a check now of international news at 20 minutes after 6. A U.S. aircraft carrier deployed in the Iran war has docked in the Thai resort city of Pattaya, allowing its 5,000 service members a break for the first time in 9 months. The USS Abraham Lincoln had faced grueling conditions on board, including shortages of food and hygiene products. Pattaya has stepped up security as it prepares to host the troops for several days. From the city, the BBC's Jonathan Head reports.
3: After a record 250 days at sea without a break, the USS Abraham Lincoln have arrived here at the famous, some might say infamous, Thai resort. Now, this visit carries more than a few historical echoes, because this city was more or less made by the visits of American soldiers, sailors and airmen during the Vietnam War. The city is hoping that this four-day influx of fun-starved Americans will bring a welcome boost to the local economy without making any unwelcome headlines.
1: That's the BBC's Jonathan Head reporting.
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1: Warming up, but still staying slightly below normal. 103 today in Phoenix. It'll be a little windy later. We do have rain chances later in the week, starting late tomorrow. 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
5: It's Morning Edition from NPR News. I'm Steve Inskeep.
6: And I'm Leila Faldin. In the post-9/11 era, American Muslims became the target of government suspicion, mass surveillance, and overreach because they happened to share a faith with the attackers. That was the America that investigative journalist Rosina Ali grew up in. So when she started her book on the roots of Islamophobia in the United States, fear that turned to hatred, she searched for the start of that bigotry and found that it took root well before America was attacked. The faith has long been depicted as foreign, as different, as dangerous, and that's despite Islam being part of the country since its founding. She tells the story through four families across eight decades in her new book, Seasons of Fury. Tell me about the family you open the book with, the Jabaras.
7: The Jabara family, you know, the father served in the army. He was such a proud member of various organizations in their small town. And I really wanted to show how even this quintessential American small town family had been shaken by anti-Arab and anti-Muslim surveillance and targeting by the government.
6: And this wasn't in the post 9/11 era. This was in the 60s, 70s.
7: Absolutely. The Israel-Arab War of 1967 really shaped the political identity of a lot of Arab Americans living especially in Michigan. And FBI agents were visiting people in mosques or inquiring about who was attending mosques. And this was in 1968, 1969. Anti-Muslim sentiment in this country has been so closely intertwined with national security issues. And this idea that Muslims are foreign and that they present a national security threat because they're foreign, really took hold after 1967. And I do think that's one of the reasons why anti-Muslim sentiment remains one of the most enduring forms of racism in the United States today.
6: So in the post-9/11 era, you spend a significant amount of time looking at another family, the Siraj family, and a terrorism prosecution of a young man named Mateen, who's from that family. He doesn't buy anything. He doesn't actually build any bombs, but he is goaded into a plot by a law enforcement informant and talks about blowing up a New York subway station. He actually backs out of the plot entirely, but he gets 30 years. You also tell us the story of a couple white supremacists who do buy ammunition and plan out a racist attack that is then foiled just as it starts. There is one shot fired, as you describe it in the book. And yet one gets 10 years and one gets 14 years, while Mateen gets 30 years and was not far along in the process. What did examining Mateen's case versus other non-terrorism prosecution cases tell you?
7: The way that terrorism has been litigated has been really uneven. What that does at the end of the day is place a moral category on the Muslim community that has been caught up in counterterrorism prosecutions. When someone like Mateen goes to jail for 30 years, that sends a signal to the public that this person was uniquely dangerous.
6: You talk about the appeals on some of these cases where the judges think, well, they did this bad thing and now they're being punished and they've been held in solitary and they haven't been treated very well. And so how can we not be sure that they'll come out and not hate America more and do it again? And it becomes this sort of cycle.
7: Yes, it's kind of an almost Kafkaesque legal system because a lot of judges were so afraid. You know, understandably so, the entire public and the government was afraid of another terrorist attack.
6: Yeah.
7: But the way that judges have justified putting people in prison is by saying, we don't know if solitary confinement or decades in jail will make them more radical, and therefore we need to keep these defendants in prison for longer. And with that logic, no one can actually win their freedom.
6: That way of thinking, what does it end up doing then to American Muslim communities?
7: I mean, after 9/11, one of the things that happened was that it basically swept up almost all the Muslim community in the United States under this gaze of suspicion from the FBI, from the police departments, but also from neighbors. We're also seeing this Islamophobia play out against candidate Abdullah Sayed in Michigan, who is running for Senate. We saw it against Zoran Mamdani during his campaign. 9/11 was evoked over and over again, suggesting that he would be detrimental to New York. And it is astonishing to me that politicians can regurgitate such anti-Muslim sentiment, and there's very little cost to them peddling this vitriol.
6: And the president posted a photo of himself with Melania side by side with a photo of El Sayed and his wife, Sarah Dukakis, with the caption, "Two very different Americas."
7: Yes, he did. I do think that we live in two Americas now, where one part of the United States would see that photo of Abdullah Sayed and his wife and think, this is terrible. I don't want to live here. I don't want people like that in this country. It's also worth noting that Abdullah Sayed's wife wears a hijab. There's also another part of the country that says, this is wonderful. This is diversity. This is what it means to live in the United States. For so long, there has been a narrative that Muslims are different that has been peddled from the left and the right. But I do think that's shifting in pockets. I do think that, for example, the political excitement among Muslim New Yorkers has really shown what can happen when you engage Muslims politically. But I will say that nationally, that reckoning has not quite happened. And I think it won't happen until Americans start seeing Muslims as a part of this country.
6: Rosina Ali is a journalist and contributing writer at New York Times Magazine. She is the author of Seasons of Fury, Four Families, and the Rise of Islamophobia in America. Thank you, Rosina, and congratulations on your book.
7: Thank you so much.
6: This is NPR News.
1: And this is Morning Edition here on the Perfect Mix of BBC, NPR, and KJZZ News. It's Wednesday, September 2nd, 2026. Welcome to it. Good morning. I'm Phil Latzman. Ahead, a Supreme Court ruling 2 years ago allowed bans on sleeping outside. Homeless people and advocates in the Midwest say aggressive encampment clearing has caused problems. We'll hear more about that in 15 minutes at 6:45 here on KJZZ's Morning Edition.
8: KJZZ and The Moth are bringing you The Moth Story Slam. 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The topic is 9 to 5, stories about first jobs, dream gigs, and side hustles. 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
1: Well, the National Weather Service says temps should remain in near to below normal territory, a high of 103 today in Phoenix. Isolated showers and storms possible in the high country and in southern Arizona. A chance of that beginning tomorrow night here in the valley. 88 degrees at 6:30.
9: Live from NPR News in Washington, I'm Dave Mattingly. 6 months into war with Iran, gasoline prices in the U.S. remain above $4 a gallon. NPR's Franco Ordonez says the president met with oil and gas executives yesterday to discuss stepping up capacity roughly 2 months before the November midterm elections.
10: John McHenry, a veteran Republican pollster, says Trump has an incentive to take action, even if his policies won't necessarily produce results over the next few months ahead of the midterms.
11: Obviously, it's a second step to actually have something come of those meetings, but the first challenge is to show that you know people are concerned about it and that you care about it as well and that you're doing something about it.
10: Part of the problem for Trump is that before the U.S. launched strikes against Iran, average prices were $1 a gallon lower nationally in February. That's a reality that Trump just can't avoid. Franco Ordonez, NPR News.
9: President Trump is expected to sign a short-term spending bill that prevents another partial government shutdown. The bill cleared the House yesterday after being approved earlier by the Senate. Two-term Senator Ed Markey of Massachusetts is celebrating a win in the state's Senate Democratic primary. The 80-year-old progressive defeated Congressman Seth Moulton, a 47-year-old moderate who tried to make Markey's age one of his campaign issues. This is NPR News from Washington.
1: 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One traffic note, could find some traffic or some delays near the stack. There's a crash blocking an exit ramp, I-17 northbound near I-10 westbound. Well, it's been a month since the Trump administration severed a more than $150 million contract with aid organizations representing unaccompanied children in immigration court. From the Fronteras desk in Tucson, KJZZ's Elisa Resnick reports the federal program has been around for almost two decades.
12: But on July 31st, the contract to do that work came to an end. Roxana Aviles-Simpanu is with the Florence Immigrant and Refugee Rights Project, which represents around 600 children in Arizona. She says without government funding, they can't take on new cases.
13: What we've seen since spring of this year is an increase in the number of hearings that children have to go to and an acceleration of the cases to get to that deportation point.
12: Last month, Aviles-Simpanu said a one-year-old boy appeared in Phoenix Immigration Court alone without a lawyer. The Trump administration has awarded a six-month no-bid contract to Our Rescue, a Utah-based group headed by a former ICE officer, though it's not clear whether they'll provide direct representation. Elisa Resnick, KJZZ News, Tucson.
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16: Good morning, I'm Steve Inskeep. People in Lima, Peru gathered for battle, an aura battle. You win by being interesting. Contestants dress up as characters like Spider-Man and Shrek. They do whatever they feel like to get applause from a crowd. Some, for example, celebrate like Cristiano Ronaldo scoring a soccer goal. The idea, inspired by a video game, spread across South America, and its point is to convey good vibes.
6: Like I do every morning?
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16: 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I'm Steve Inskeep.
6: And I'm Leila Fadel. Good morning. A whistleblower is warning that the U.S. Postal Service could derail the midterm election with its plan to follow an order by President Trump. That order is attempting to restrict mail-in voting. And for now, a court ruling is blocking key parts of the Postal Service plan. NPR's Hansi Lo Wang joins us now to explain what this all means for voters. Good morning, Hansi.
17: Good morning, Leila.
6: Okay, so we have this whistleblower report about what the Postal Service is doing. Who is this person and what are their concerns?
17: This is an anonymous federal government official who filed a report with a nonprofit called Whistleblower Aid. And the concern is that the Postal Service has been preparing to roll out a new online system for collecting names of mail-in voters from state election officials as required by Trump's order. And I should note, USPS is a financial supporter of NPR. And what this report says is that that system is not ready. And if the courts allow USPS to require states to use it, there may be a lot of eligible mail-in voters who will not get their ballots in time for the midterms or at all.
6: Okay, that's a lot at stake for voters. What could stop ballots from getting delivered?
17: Well, part of the Postal Service's plan is to check the ballot envelope states want to send out for the midterms, and the voters' names that have to match with voters' names on the envelopes have to match with what is in that portal. And the whistleblower report claims that portal system has not been properly tested and that USPS has set up an unusually strict policy for checking envelopes. Basically, there could be major delays in getting out ballots if there's any discrepancy between what's on the envelopes and the mail-in voter list states submit through the portal. And USPS says in a statement they are carefully reviewing the concerns raised in this whistleblower report. It was submitted to USPS by Senator Richard Blumenthal, a Democrat from Connecticut. And here's what the senator told Here and Now.
18: This system seems designed to fail, which is consistent with the president's dislike of mail-in balloting, but it is also illegal, unconstitutional, and unconscionable.
6: I mean, this is coming up, Hansi, with Election Day about 2 months away, so absentee ballots have to go out soon, right?
17: Yes. In fact, North Carolina has to start mailing out its mail ballots this Friday. But there's still a lot of uncertainty because the legal fight over the USPS plan for Trump's order is still playing out. You know, for now, like you said, key parts of the plan are still blocked, and that ruling has been appealed, and the Supreme Court will likely have to weigh in on the order's legality. You know, Trump said he issued these directives for USPS to stop illegal voting by non-U.S. citizens, which many studies and audits have found to be extremely rare. But a federal judge in Boston has ruled the Postal Service's plan is likely illegal because USPS has no authority to control voting by mail.
6: Okay, a lot to keep track of in the courts. So what should voters take away from all this?
17: It's a very uncertain time, especially for parts of the country who that vote by mail only. And many election officials are trying to come up with backup plans. But for most of the country, the thing to keep in mind is right now, mail-in voting is still a viable option, just as it was when President Trump voted by mail in Florida earlier this year. And right now, USPS is expected to deliver ballots as usual for the midterms. A new court ruling could change that, but we don't know when that could come. So we'll keep watching.
6: That is NPR's Hansi Lo Wang. Hansi, thank you.
17: You're welcome.
16: Let's bring in a lawyer who is representing the whistleblower Hansi discussed. David Kligerman is the lawyer's name, a senior vice president and special counsel at whistlebloweraid.org. Good morning, sir.
19: Good morning. Pleasure to be here.
16: Okay, I just want to underline this whistleblower is not named. You're withholding their name for their security, I presume. Is this person senior enough within USPS to know what they're talking about?
19: I think the person certainly has enough visibility within the whole system at USPS to know exactly what he's talking about.
16: And when you talk to him, he sounds credible and gives lots of details.
19: This individual has given details, and we're also confident that if the Postal Service were called upon or required to release information about this information that they have and documents and otherwise would confirm this.
5: Okay, so let's just talk through how the system is supposed to work. Let's say a state that is contested this year, Michigan, just to pick a state, sends out a batch of absentee ballots to people so that they can fill out those ballots and return them through the mail. What happens under this Postal Service process?
19: So under this Postal Service process, well, let me explain what happens. The ordinary process is that in past elections, the state puts the ballots in the mail and they go to the voters, beginning and end, right? Normal process. Under this new process, now there's a number of gates that the states have to go through to get the ballots, the blank ballots, delivered to voters. I mean, first they have to enter information into this new portal, completely new, that's being built hastily, all this, I should add. Then they, if they want to bring the ballots down to the post office before they can do that in batches of 1,000, 10,000, they have to enter manifest into the system. They have to match the initial voter list that the states have put together. And then when they bring them down to the post office, they have to have a sampling. And if any one of the ballots in the sample is bad, something is wrong, the reader doesn't work, the barcode is smudged, it goes back to the state again and they've got to start again. And so,
5: wait a minute, the whole batch, if they sent out 10,000 or 100,000 ballots at once, they would all be returned?
19: Absolutely.
5: For one mistake.
19: One mistake. And by the way, a mistake that may not be a mistake, right? Because they've hastily put together the IT system. So it very well may be that the ballot is, in every ballot is completely 100% correct. But as our whistleblower complaint alleges and it goes into, the entire IT system has been built in a matter of weeks when it should be built in maybe a year or more. And so there's no guarantee. In fact, when they've tested this IT system, it's crashed. So you've got a 0% failure rate, which, by the way, is unprecedented. No other part of the mail system has this. And then it's based on checking and verifying against a system that's been built in a way that almost seems designed to fail.
5: Is it your allegation then that many people would just never receive an absentee ballot to fill out?
19: That's the biggest concern, yes.
5: Okay. Let's think about the government's justification for this. They're saying we're just checking. We're just checking the names. We want to check this against a voter database and see if this is a real voter who is receiving this absentee ballot. What's wrong with that?
19: One of the things that's potentially wrong with that is that as the lawsuits that are going on allege and as the court in Massachusetts has thus far held during their injunction, the new injunction, that exceeds the post office's authority, right? The post office's job is to deliver mail to the addressee. It's not to be involved in elections. But beyond that, this is a solution that does not meet the problem, right? I mean, if you want to verify to whom it's sent to, there's a very different way to do it than this. And certainly you would have to take quite a bit of time to mess with the crown jewel of American democracy, which is elections, and with a third of Americans voting by ballots.
5: Just got about 10 seconds left. I want to know if your whistleblower, your client, in effect, would be willing to testify in these ongoing court cases.
19: I think everything is potentially open right now. I think the individuals come forward because they're concerned about this. And I think if they had to, they would do what they had to do.
5: David Kligerman of WhistleblowerAid.org. Thanks so much.
19: My pleasure. Thank you.

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1: 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Good to have you along wherever you are and however you're listening. And ahead, official records say some 1,700 people die from heat each year in the U.S. A new investigation from NPR and Boston University finds that number likely is thousands higher. And we'll have the continuation of that coming up in about 10 minutes of interest to us here on KJZZ. And a check now of KJZZ News at 6:43. The Trump administration has just greenlighted a plan that could let the Navajo Nation dig up more than a half billion tons of coal by extending the life of a New Mexico mine over the next century until the year 2136. KJZZ's Gabriel Pietrazio has details.
2: The Interior Department says denying this permit would be at odds with Trump's Unleashing American Energy agenda. It could also destabilize the Navajo Nation economy. The tribally owned Navajo Transitional Energy Company fuels the aging Four Corners power plant. That lease is set to expire in 2041, but the feds note the next coal buyer is unknown. The feds argue those financial factors outweigh a slew of environmental and other harms posed by the expansion, including the relocation of nearby families. Gabriel Pietrazio, KJZZ News, Phoenix.
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1: Well, more rain is expected around the state. It's a byproduct of some tropical moisture in the Pacific and spinning off some showers for southern Arizona today. Possibly could reach the valley by tomorrow. Meanwhile, here in Phoenix today, a high of 103 with windy conditions at times. Right now, it is 86 degrees at 6:45.
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0: 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I'm Steve Inskeep.
8: And I'm Leila Faldin. Good morning. It's been 2 years since the U.S. Supreme Court decided cities, counties, and states could stop people who are homeless from sleeping outdoors in public spaces. Since then, hundreds of cities have implemented camping bans. Is it the best approach? Here's Nicole Grundmeier with the Midwest Newsroom.
9: There's a smell of grilled onions and hot dogs in the air. Volunteers are cooking meals at a camp where unhoused people live near a river in Des Moines, Iowa. The volunteers are with a community group, Direct Empowerment Iowa Alliance. They've come to help feed hungry members of the camp and move a large camper the city is threatening to bulldoze. Volunteer Latasha Peters says it's been really difficult for people living there.
10: We had a homeless Navy vet, feeding tube, throat cancer, living in a tent. He couldn't get access to food. He relies on liquids and baby formula. And we managed to put a video out to our community and ask for donations for him. And we brought him out some food, but he was starving.
9: When the Supreme Court ruled that camping bans are not cruel and unusual punishment, it changed how cities can interact with residents of these camps. Nationally, more than 300 cities and 14 states have passed camping bans. Stephanie Roth has lived at the Des Moines camp since March. She says she is mentally ill and suffers from osteoarthritis, chronic pain, and fibromyalgia. She says moving frequently is hard on both her body and mind.
11: I really don't like how the city views the homeless and how they're, you know, trying to get us all out of sight, out of mind, into the trees. It's not right.
9: There have been fatalities when cities have bulldozed encampments. According to police and coroner reports, two people in California and one in Georgia were undetected and crushed by machinery. St. Louis, Missouri does not have a camping ban, but the city does bulldoze encampments. KB Doman, an attorney for the advocacy group Arch City Defenders, says there have been some near misses.
12: We've gotten really close. There's been times where community members have literally had to block bulldozers because the city is like, we want this camp cleared. We're coming in with bulldozers.
9: In Omaha, Nebraska, officials decided to create an encampment pilot program that started in November of 2025 after rejecting a proposed camping ban. Andrew Mitchell is an employee of Together, a nonprofit in Omaha that works with the city to provide services to unhoused people.
13: Instead of the city coming in and just bulldozing right away and people losing their everything, all their belongings, their IDs, their social security cards, their birth certificates, which is really rough, they allowed us the time to get in and to make sure that these people had case management going on before they had to move.
9: The Texas-based Cicero Institute advocates and lobbies for camping bans. Director of Public Safety Policy Devin Kurtz says there is a small percentage of unhoused people who cannot keep themselves safe or are a threat to others. He adds it's not just a matter of safety, it's also a matter of public health.
14: It's a moral question. There are a lot of individuals who are not comfortable with structured, involuntary intervention for individuals. They just don't see that as something that the state should be able to do. I do see that as something the state should be able to do in extreme situations.
9: Kurt says he does not expect camping bans to solve homelessness, but he says they can force unhoused people to go into shelters or engage with outreach. It is an issue that continues to be a struggle for many communities as cities try to balance how unhoused people are treated, along with public safety and health concerns. For NPR News, I'm Nicole Grundmeier in Des Moines, Iowa.
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1: And this is Morning Edition here on KJZZ. Ahead, a Utah state judge has decided what charges Tyler Robinson will face in connection with the shooting death of conservative activist Charlie Kirk a year ago. I'll have the latest on that to start the next hour of Morning Edition here on 91.5.
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1: A check of international news, 10 minutes to 7 o'clock. Iran says it's launched a wave of attacks on American targets across the Middle East in response to intensifying U.S. airstrikes on Iran. Kuwait says a drone hit a residential complex, causing a fire, but no casualties. Bahrain has also reported being targeted. The U.S. military has denied assertions by Iran's Revolutionary Guards that their attacks on U.S. forces in Jordan were deadly. Here's the BBC's Yolan Nell with more.
16: The Middle East is on edge once again after the latest series of U.S. strikes on Iran and Iran's retaliation against U.S. allies in the region, in the Gulf and Jordan. Pakistan has said that it remains engaged on talks to try to end the six-month-old war, but President Trump has said he couldn't care less whether Iran returns to the negotiating table, and he has threatened to hit Iran much harder. All of this is pushing up oil prices once again.
1: That's the BBC's Yolande Nell reporting.
17: Phoenix is not known for its walkability, but that's not stopping one advocate from walking everywhere here. This morning at 9 on the show, meet the guy who walked 18 miles to the new Buc-ee's from downtown Phoenix. And why outdoors groups think it's a bad idea to put more roads in national forests. That and more on the show this morning at 9 on KJZZ and KJZZ.org.
1: Should be mostly sunny and windy at times. A high of 103 today in Phoenix. A day we average 104, so right about average. Rain chance start to increase by tomorrow here in the valley, and there's a slight to moderate chances around the state today. Right now in Phoenix, 86 degrees at 6:52.
8: It's Morning Edition from NPR News. I'm Leila Fadel.
0: And I'm Steve Inskeep. This network has been turning up the heat on heat deaths. As we've been reporting, NPR and Boston University investigated and found thousands more Americans dying from heat each year than show up in official records. The undercount makes it easier to ignore the problem, leading to even more deaths. NPR's Alejandra Barunda has the story of one man who was part of the undercount.
18: Adam Wilson lived with his mother, Debbie, in Tucson, Arizona. They lived in this little brown house that just bakes in the sun all day, and they dealt with it by spending a lot of time indoors. Debbie loved to play her records from the band Kiss, and Adam made them watch endless horror movies.
19: Freddy, Jason, Michael, Chucky, all those, of course.
18: He was so obsessed with horror flicks that he'd written a script and was thinking about applying to film school. But both Debbie and Adam dealt with a genetic disorder that caused heart problems. Adam also had some developmental delays, so Debbie cared for him full-time, even after he was an adult. The disease also made them super sensitive

0: Father came to visit, he was shocked.
1: Oh, this feels like it's 130 in here.
0: And he asked why on earth the cooler wasn't on. The answer? Debbie couldn't afford to fix it. That month is also when Adam started having trouble with his heart. Debbie got him a doctor's appointment. That morning, she got breakfast ready.
1: I went in to wake him up, and I found him. He was cold, and I started crying.
0: Adam had died overnight. He was 27 years old. Debbie is sure he played a role. The emergency medical team who came that morning told her they thought the same. But as is common, there was no further investigation. So Adam's death certificate only says unknown natural causes, and his death isn't included in any official counts of heat. And NPR's nationwide investigation finds that happens all the time. Quinn Adams is an epidemiologist at Boston University and a partner in NPR's investigation.
2: You have several thousand people each summer who die due to extreme heat, and you have probably thousands more who suffer.
0: Yet most of those don't show up in the official records because heat doesn't leave a mark that a coroner or a doctor can easily identify after the fact. But Adams says very often heat is a factor, especially for people like Adam who have underlying health problems.
2: Heat is working to make these other conditions worse and make people die faster than they otherwise would have.
0: And that dynamic leads to a national undercount of the danger of heat.
2: We're not really fully understanding the depth of the problem.
0: NPR and BU's investigation finds some 9,000 people die before their time each summer, in part because of heat. That's about five times higher than federal figures. And Adams is hopeful that knowing the real higher number will help prompt policymakers to find good solutions to save people's lives.
2: That's kind of when you can get the motivation for people to actually act.
0: Brian Drummond is an emergency doctor in Tucson. He is already acting by trying to better assess heat impacts in his ER patients. But he says it's still really hard.
3: So if I never ask a patient, were you exposed to extreme heat or do you have the ability to cool where you live? If I'm not asking those questions, I would never diagnose them with heat-related illness.
0: But he knows that this means heat can easily slip through the diagnostic cracks.
3: You have to ask the question.
0: And across the country, that's not common, either in ERs or in the morgue. And that creates the undercount and less motivation to find ways to help protect people like Adam Wilson and his mom, Debbie.
1: He had his whole life ahead of him. He had so much plans for himself.
0: Her son had dreamed of producing films and writing many more horror scripts. And Debbie says all of that is now lost. Alejandra Barunda, NPR News.
4: You can learn more about the vast undercount of heat deaths at npr.org/heatdeath.
5: The author Octavia Butler has only gotten more and more popular since she passed away 20 years ago.
4: Yeah, readers have pored over works like Kindred and Parable of the Sower, and they also tracked down her earlier novel, Survivor. Nana K. Tomasi oversees much of Butler's catalog at Grand Central Publishing.
6: It's been almost 50 years since Survivor was effectively taken out of print. In that time, Butler has become even more visible than she ever was in her lifetime as a working writer.
5: And now Survivor is back in bookstores nearly half a century after its brief initial release. In the story, the protagonist, Alana, is a biracial orphan adopted by religious missionaries. The family flees a pandemic on Earth and searches for a new planet to call home.
4: Survivor was part of a series of books, but the author blocked reprints after the first edition was published in 1978.
7: She felt that the novel wasn't up to par with a lot of her other work.
4: Apparently, fans disagree, and first edition copies of the novel can sell for thousands of dollars online. Others have been pirated.
5: Alyssa Collins studies Butler's work and wrote the introduction to a new edition. She says AI is one reason she wanted to work on it.
7: Large language models had already read Survivor, and that felt really unfair to readers, to people who love Butler, especially because it has previously been so difficult to access the novel.
4: Collins says she was also inspired by Octavia Butler's work and its connections to larger themes like colonialism.
7: This story, Survivor, is about what happens when humans try to kind of leave Earth to reimagine or recodify a specific version of humanity that they want on another planet, and what happens if that planet is not

0: empty of life or civilization.
1: Now, even if Butler did not love this particular work, Collins hopes that readers remember her as a trailblazer, a Black woman writing sci-fi in the 70s.
0: I'm hoping that readers get a larger and longer look at Butler as a writer, can kind of consider her own creative process when they're reading through this in the introduction, and perhaps, I don't know, take away a more full experience of who Octavia might have been at the time of publication.
2: Thanks to an agreement with Octavia Butler's estate, the new reprint of Survivor is back on bookstore shelves. This is Morning Edition from NPR News. I'm Leila Fadel.
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7: Sophia, Daniela, Lara, and Yunche. 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
3: Sunny, windy Wednesday, high of 103. It's 86 in Phoenix at 7 o'clock.
1: Good morning. President Trump is trying to bring down gas prices ahead of the midterms, or at least look like he's trying. Will meeting with oil and gas executives and a deal with Venezuela do the trick? It's Morning Edition from NPR News.
3: Ahead in KJZZ News, the latest on flood victims in the Grand Canyon and Arizona business leaders in Taiwan this week for a trip focused on semiconductors.
1: The mayor of Kyiv, Ukraine, says life has come to a stop because there are so many warnings of Russian strikes. I'm Steve Inskeep.
8: And I'm Leila Fadel. He says Ukraine needs more defensive weapons to shoot down Russian missiles, planes, and drones. 80-year-old incumbent Senator Ed Markey wins the Democratic primary in Massachusetts. He's not young or new to politics, but somehow he positioned himself as the progressive anti-establishment candidate. It's Wednesday, September 2nd. Actress and producer Selma Hayek is 60 years old today. The news is next.
9: Live from NPR News in Washington, I'm Windsor Johnston. Stocks on Wall Street opened higher this morning as gasoline and diesel prices jump. NPR's Scott Horsley reports the Dow Jones Industrial Average rose by about 314 points in early trading.
10: The U.S. and Iran are trading attacks around the Strait of Hormuz once again, adding to jitters in world energy markets. The benchmark price of crude oil in the U.S. is close to $90 a barrel, while the international standard is a few dollars higher than that. Retail gasoline prices in the U.S. jumped 2.5 cents overnight to an average of $4.12 a gallon. AAA says diesel prices jumped by a nickel a gallon to an average of $5.68. Chevron hopes to more than double its production of oil in Venezuela. The U.S. energy giant is part of a joint venture that plans to invest more than $7 billion in Venezuela's oil-rich Orinoco Belt over the next 5 years. Asian stocks were lower overnight. Scott Horsley, NPR News, Washington.
9: The U.S. Postal Service says it's reviewing a whistleblower's concerns about a new technical system it's developing for mail-in ballots in the midterm elections. As NPR's Hansi Lo Wang reports, that new technology is facing lawsuits.
11: The U.S. Postal Service built the new online portal after President Trump issued an order calling for USPS to deliver mail-in ballots only to people on voter lists that the states would have to turn over to the mailing agency. We should note USPS is a financial supporter of NPR. An anonymous government official is claiming that system has not been properly tested, and it could lead to eligible voters not getting ballots in time or at all. David Kligerman of the nonprofit Whistleblower Aid is representing the official.
12: The entire IT system has been built in a matter of weeks when it should be built in maybe a year or more. In fact, when they've tested this IT system, it's crashed.
11: A federal judge has blocked USPS from requiring states to use the online portal for their mail-in ballots. USPS is appealing that ruling and says it plans to roll out the portal soon so election officials can try it out. Anzi Luong, NPR News.
9: The House has voted to extend federal spending at current levels through mid-December. The move will avert a government shutdown ahead of the November midterms. NPR's Sam Greenglass reports President Trump is expected to sign the measure.
13: The extension avoids the political peril of a prolonged shutdown ahead of the midterms. The Senate already passed the measure in August, and the House has now followed with a bipartisan vote, 370 to 48. Congress failed to prevent two record-long shutdowns in the last year, as lawmakers came to impasses over expiring health subsidies and proposals to limit the tactics of immigration agents. In the end, Democrats extracted few concessions, and Congress eventually passed funding agreements, set to expire at the end of this month. Talks to fund the government again for a full fiscal year broke down this summer. Now that funding fight has been punted to the end of the year. Sam Greenglass, NPR News.
9: On Wall Street, the Dow was up 297 points, the Nasdaq up 14. This is NPR News.
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3: From KJZZ News in Phoenix, good morning. I'm Phil Latzman. Two people killed in flash floods at the Grand Canyon over the weekend have been identified as 43-year-old John Giusti and 42-year-old Brent Rosenkrantz. Third man, 53-year-old Timothy Smith, is still missing. Incident Commander Dave Black said the search is ongoing.
15: We are absolutely holding out hope that person is still alive. We have done a lot of air reconnaissance from helicopters and have not found any survivors as of yet.
3: All three men had ties to Granbury, Texas. Their families said they planned several days of hiking, camping, fishing, and exploring together. Arizona business leaders are in Taiwan this week for a trip focused on semiconductor development. As KJZZ's Greg Hawley reports, the delegation's visit comes about a month after Taiwanese chipmaker TSMC announced its $265 billion investment in the state.
16: The visit is led by the Arizona Commerce Authority and includes representatives from the state's universities and the Arizona Chamber of Commerce and Industry. In a statement, Commerce Authority President Sandra Watson said Arizona's longstanding partnership with Taiwan is one of the most important around the world. The delegation will be attending one of the largest global semiconductor conventions. They're also scheduled to visit the American Institute in Taiwan, a nonprofit made to represent U.S. interests on the island. It's the Commerce Authority's third visit to Taiwan this year. Greg Hawney, KJZZ News, Phoenix.
3: The Democratic candidate running to be the state's next superintendent of schools is facing allegations for her campaign that her campaign brought politics too close to Arizona classrooms. From KJZZ's politics desk, rather, Wayne Schutzke has more.
17: The social media pages for Teresa Labor Ruiz's campaign are filled with posts from her statewide Arizona classroom conversation tour. That includes shots of the candidate talking to teachers and students in schools. Republican State Treasurer Kimberly Yee, Labor Ruiz's opponent, believes the photos inappropriately leverage students for political gain, and she asked Attorney General Chris Mays to investigate if they violate a state law barring the use of school district resources to influence an election. The Labor Ruiz campaign denied the allegations. A spokesperson says both candidates are invited to schools because districts are interested in meeting with the potential new superintendents. Wayne Schutzke, KJZZ News, Phoenix.
3: An ASU hockey player who collapsed during an outdoor training session nearly 2 weeks ago remains hospitalized and may never recover, his family attorney says. Robert Carey says an extreme heat warning was in effect, and players had little access to water when 21-year-old Matthew Mayich became unresponsive.
18: Arizona State just went out there, and it was purposely grinding these kids in a grueling, punishing workout, and kids were struggling.
3: The attorney Carey is calling for an independent investigation into the situation. ASU says it's reviewing the circumstances surrounding the workout. In sports, another setback for the Diamondbacks. They lost to the Red Hot Phillies last night in Phoenix 7-1. They miss a chance to gain on the Padres, still a half game behind the San Diego for the National League's final wildcard spot. And they'll finish up that series this afternoon in the finale with the Phillies at Chase Field. And we're looking at 103 today, warming up, staying about a degree below normal, and it should be windy at times. It's 86 right now.
1: It's Morning Edition from NPR News. I'm Steve Inskeep.
2: And I'm Layla Faldin. Good morning. President Trump is under pressure to bring down gas prices before the midterm elections amid surging energy prices from the war in Iran.
1: Trump met with oil and gas executives on Tuesday to discuss increasing capacity. He's also betting that a new oil deal with Venezuela can help to ease pressure on drivers. Neither effort is likely to pay off soon, certainly not by November, but that may not really be the point.
2: NPR White House correspondent Franco Ordonez is here to discuss the politics of all this. Good morning, Franco.
19: Good morning, Layla.
2: Okay, so let's start with the Venezuela deal, because the way the president is selling this is that it's the answer to high prices. Is that true?
19: Yeah. I mean, the reality is Venezuela's oil reserves are so messed up that it'll likely take years before oil production meaningfully ramps up to make a difference. A U.S. official not authorized to discuss this deal publicly admitted to reporters that the oil industry has been devastated by corruption and lack of investment, and that it also needs to be rebuilt. Mm-hmm. I asked when we could reasonably see that, and he did not answer, stating that there was no timetable. But again, experts say that this could take years.
2: What about meeting with executives? Does that do anything to fix gas prices if the problem is the oil just isn't moving because of the war with Iran, because of the fight for control of the Strait of Hormuz?
19: Certainly not overnight. I mean, before the war, tens of millions of barrels of oil, about a fifth of the world's consumption, passed through the Strait of Hormuz in Iran. Now it is a fraction of that, and it's going to be very hard to change that without ending the war. But this is the top issue on many voters' minds. Mm-hmm. I mean, and that's because gas prices are basically a proxy for the rest of the economy. We talk all the time about the big signs at gas stations displaying prices, how it's a massive scoreboard for the economy going up and down the highway. Now, John McHenry, a veteran Republican pollster, he told me that Trump has an incentive to take action, even if his policies won't necessarily produce results over the next few months ahead of the midterms.
20: The first challenge is to show that you know people are concerned about it and that you care about it as well and that you're doing something about it.
2: Yeah, and with the midterms coming up, I imagine Republicans are glad he's talking about affordability, right?
19: Yeah, I mean, one of the challenges for Trump, and especially for other Republicans, is that he so often is taking the party off message. Last week is a good example of that. Mm-hmm. With all the talk about changing the name of Lake Ontario to Lake America during the trade fight with Canada, Doug High, the former communications director for the Republican National Committee, told me that Trump is hurting Senate candidates in tight races by forcing them to talk about things they don't want to talk about.
21: In North Carolina, does Michael Whatley want to be answering questions about renaming of lakes or whatever the side issue will be, you know, later this week, which we know is going to come? Or does he want to be talking about, here's what I'm trying to do for you?
19: So yes, High is glad Trump's talking about the economy. He just wishes he did it sooner.
2: So gas prices in the U.S. now average about $4 a gallon nationally. And Trump likes to blame former President Biden, but how much do Americans hold Trump responsible?
19: Well, I mean, we've seen recent polling that shows even Trump's base is growing more frustrated. I mean, part of the problem for Trump is that before the U.S. launched strikes against Iran, average prices were $1 a gallon lower national in February. We're talking under $3. And that is just a reality that Trump just can't escape.
2: That's White House correspondent Franco Ordonez. Thank you, Franco.
19: Thank you, Layla.
1: Political strategist Sarah Longwell joins us once again. She publishes the website The Bulwark and is author of the forthcoming book, How to Eat an Elephant, One Voter at a Time. Sarah, interesting title. Good morning.
22: Good morning.
1: We just heard Franco say that Americans do seem to hold Trump responsible for high prices, that they're getting frustrated, even people in his base. But how does that reflect what you hear directly from voters?
22: When I listen to voters, they absolutely blame Trump for this. And there's two reasons. One is voters know that Trump instituted the tariffs, that that was a pet project of his. There is no way to push the tariffs onto Joe Biden. And then the second is that because Donald Trump didn't ask Congress, didn't go to the American people and try to convince them that the war on Iran was a good idea, they know it was unilaterally his. And so there is no pushing the blame off to Joe Biden on this one. Trump owns both those things, and both of those issues are things voters connect directly to higher prices.
1: And when you're listening to people in focus groups, I guess my next question, so they express this frustration, they understand how it works, they identify Trump as the cause of some of their problems. But is that the decisive voting issue for a lot of people?
22: Without a doubt. You know, we open every focus group with the same question, and I've done hundreds and hundreds, and we say, how do you think things are going in the country? And right now, even Trump voters say they're not going well, and then they organically bring up things are too expensive, gas is too expensive, and the war in Iran is a disaster. Voters are actively upset at Donald Trump over the war in Iran. They expected, and they think he expected, that it was going to be sort of another Venezuela where, you know, you go in, you go out. But the fact that we are mired in a new war is deeply frustrating to his base of voters.
1: The president, of course, dismisses the value of polls, says they're, quote, demoralization operations. And we should acknowledge he's done better than the polling would suggest in previous elections. Do you have reason to think the president is more popular than he sure seems?
22: I do not. And look, the polling for him, really who it matters for, is not him directly, but for the people who are running in 2026 elections. And they are going to wear his low approval rating, his historically low approval rating, like an albatross around their necks.
1: Well, let's talk about the people who are on the ballot. How do voters view Republicans in Congress, some of whom seem to privately disagree and sometimes even publicly disagree with things the president is doing, but they almost never do anything about it?
22: Well, once again, Donald Trump has made some choices in who he has nominated, right? Because he's been on a revenge tour against people like John Cornyn in Texas, they have candidates like Ken Paxton. Ken Paxton is a notoriously corrupt sort of philanderer, you know, and because he took out an incumbent, you now have a Senate seat in Texas that is competitive because James Tallarico is running quite a good race, and Ken Paxton has long been loathed by many Republicans. You even have states, if I had told you a year ago that places like Iowa, the Iowa Senate were going to be in play, that Ohio was going to look the way it does, people wouldn't, I think analysts generally wouldn't have believed it, but all of those states are in play specifically because Donald Trump is doing as poorly with voters as he is.
1: You know, everything you say is true, and there are a lot of Republicans in Texas, for example, who don't like Ken Paxton, and yet Ken Paxton has won multiple elections over multiple years in Texas. Isn't it possible that in the end a lot of conservative-leaning voters will just disqualify the Democrat in their own minds and vote for the Republican they don't love?
22: I think that's right. Look, as you get sort of out of the summer, you're always going to see some tightening. I do think that what's going to go on in this election, though, because people are so frustrated with prices and they're so frustrated with Donald Trump, is you do end up with an enthusiasm gap where Democrats are extremely motivated to vote and Republicans are extremely demotivated to vote because there is no agenda that they like that they're looking to protect. And because Trump himself is not on the ballot, you don't get the benefit of all the low information voters who are kind of Trump only voters. And so that sets up, look, I think that Texas is always an extraordinary reach, but every condition to potentially win a federal election in Texas is currently happening.
1: Very briefly, John Ossoff, who's running for re-election to the Senate in Georgia, Democrat, has gotten a lot of traction on social media with speeches in which he says, look at the corruption in this administration. The president's son does a deal in Central Asia while you are paying higher prices, for example. Does that example resonate beyond social media with voters you talk with?
22: It absolutely does. And what John Ossoff is doing, and I wish a lot of other Democrats would study and emulate, is that he's drawing the contrast with corruption. It's not enough just to say Trump is corrupt. You have to make sure that voters understand that it's actually hurting them, that Trump's corruption, that his focus on the ballroom, his focus on, you know, his arch and naming things Lake Ontario, all of that stuff is in many ways both a distraction, but also he is focused on that while not focused on lowering prices for voters. And that's what they care about. That's what they hired him to do.
1: Political strategist Sarah Longwell, thanks again.
22: Thank you.
2: The man accused of killing Charlie Kirk will go to trial. There was a long day in court in Provo, Utah, as a judge heard final arguments from the prosecution and Tyler Robinson's defense. KUER's Hugo Ricard Bell was there and has more.
0: It was past 6 p.m. local time when 4th District Judge Tony Graff finally made his ruling.
4: This evidence is sufficient at this stage to support a reasonable belief that the defendant is the individual who shot and killed Charlie Kirk.
0: Tyler Robinson will face a jury of his peers for 7 charges, including witness tampering and obstruction of justice. The main charge, though, aggravated murder, carries the death penalty in Utah. Kirk's public killing last September has dominated social media and other online forums, and a number of people travelled from out of state to watch the ruling. One of them, Mitchell Manley, is from Arizona. He's a former cameraman for Kirk.
5: I'm here because, I mean, I met Charlie Kirk when I was 15 years old, and he was probably the largest influence in my worldview as a young adult growing up here in America.
0: This case is personal for him. Still, he wants to see Robinson receive a fair trial, regardless of the extreme nature of online reactions to the case.
5: Innocent until proven guilty. It seems, though, that the right now are the ones trying to label people guilty until proven innocent.
0: As Judge Graff read the ruling, a small crowd of students gathered outside the court. They were part of the Utah Valley University chapter of Turning Point USA, Kirk's organization. They quietly took in the news and waited to show support for Kirk's family as they left the court. For NPR News, I'm Hugo Ricard-Bell in Provo.

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1: All right, from Provo to Phoenix, morning edition as we get you going. On this Wednesday, good to have you along. Ahead, the most profile races in Massachusetts mirrored other recent Democratic primaries nationwide, with the matchups between progressives and moderates and questions about the future of the party. We'll hear how it went in Massachusetts in about 15 minutes here on KJZZ's Morning Edition.
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1: A check of KJZZ News at 7:20. The state of Sonora's Cattle Ranchers Union says the newly opened crossing point for livestock exported into Arizona has once again temporarily closed. From the Fronteras desk in Hermosillo, Sonora, KJZZ's Nina Kravinsky has the latest.
3: Sonora's Ranchers Union president, Juan Ochoa Valenzuela, says his organization is working to fix an equipment issue on the Mexican side of the border and is halting cattle exports until it's resolved. This is a strictly technical problem, says Ochoa Valenzuela. He expects the border to reopen within 3 days. The temporary closure comes after last week's reopening of the border crossing point for cattle in Douglas, Arizona, the first to reopen along the whole U.S.-Mexico border. The border has been shut to live cattle imports since last year to protect against the New World screwworm, a flesh-eating parasite that's been spreading in Mexico and reached Texas earlier this summer. Nina Kravitz, KJZZ News, Hermosillo.
4: Israel's Gadi Eisenkot once ran his country's IDF in the military. Now he's challenging his former boss, Benjamin Netanyahu, in next month's elections. 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
1: 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Learn more on 91.5. More rain expected around the state by tomorrow, looks like, here in the valley at least. A high today of 103, mostly sunny and windy. It's 86 right now.
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0: This is Morning Edition from NPR News. I'm Layla Faldin.
6: And I'm Steve Inskeep. The war in Ukraine has changed in recent weeks. The capital city, Kyiv, used to face periodic Russian attacks, maybe once or twice a week. Now those attacks are spread out, constant. Drones, ballistic missiles, cruise missiles, hypersonic missiles, and more. Our producer, Polina Litvinova, says the new rhythm has disrupted daily life.
7: When you have 14, 15 air raid alerts per day, you, like, can't do really anything. It took me 3 days to get to the shopping mall just to buy some things I needed because, yeah, every time I went there, I was in the middle of driving and there was another air raid alert.
6: If you're driving when that alert comes, you park and dive into the nearest metro station underground. If you're at home, you head downstairs to your shelter again and again. To understand how this affects Ukraine's capital, we called the mayor of Kyiv, Vitaly Klitschko. He's 6'7" tall, a former professional boxer who has led the city for more than a decade, including its most recent trouble.
8: Almost the lives stopped in our hometown during the day. It's have a huge impact to our economy, and the city doesn't work, and citizens spend the majority of the time in shelters.
6: You said that this has affected the economy. That is striking to me because I was looking at economic statistics for Ukraine. Ukraine's economy has actually grown substantially the last several years. Are you telling me that is coming to a halt, in Kyiv at least, as long as these attacks are so constant?
8: It's actually it's a huge challenge because economy of the country play a very important role during the war. We are very appreciative for our friends who support financially Ukraine. It's very important. We very appreciate to receive defensive weapons from our partners, but we limited with human resources and with total mobilization. If, for example, you go to the street and see from 10 workers, 7 women, 3 men. And the biggest challenge for us in our hometown, the workers. One short example, a small example, the bus driver. It's traditionally it's a man's job. And we have more buses than bus drivers. And that's why we study right now women for the men's jobs.
6: Do you worry about running out of people, given the sheer number of people who have been mobilized and killed?
8: It's war. It's war. And we have, we lose a lot of our heroes.
6: When you are under constant attack by different kinds of aerial weapons, how strong are your defenses now?
8: It's not secret. We have deficit of anti-drone systems. We need much more defensive weapons.
6: I want to be clear on what you're saying. It's possible to shoot down a drone. It's possible to shoot down a missile. It's possible to shoot down a plane that's carrying a missile, but you do not have enough weapons to handle the onslaught at this time.
8: We have not enough weapons, it's true.
6: We are told that the Russians are deploying jet-powered drones, drones with jet engines.
8: Yeah, with jet engine.
6: Yeah, with a jet engine. Do those add to the threat to your city?
8: It's a new strategy because before we listen to alarm and we understand we have 30 minutes, one hour because the drones was not so fast. And right now the drones with jet engine have almost the same speed as cruise missiles.
6: So you have only a few minutes rather than half an hour to prepare.
8: We have a couple of minutes to go to the shelters.
6: Wow. How are you preparing for this coming winter?
8: It's one of the biggest challenge for us. Kyiv is one of the biggest, largest city in East Europe. Last winter was horrible winter because the weather condition was pretty cold and the Russians tried to destroy our power plants and let people living without heating, electricity and water. And we fighting last winter to survive. We expect the Russians will be tried to destroy our heating system before the winter. I called it genocide.
6: So do you have an alternative heat system if the central one goes down?
8: We build right now with decentralized of heating system in our hometown and prepare for the next winter. It's a huge challenge for us right now.
6: Mayor Vitaly Klitschko of Kyiv, thanks so much.
8: You're welcome.
0: While Russian President Vladimir Putin is keeping up his assault on Ukraine, he's also professing support for Iran amid its conflict with the U.S. and Israel. Less clear is how far that support goes, as NPR's Charles Maines reports from Moscow.
9: Дамы и господа, начинается церемония подписания.
10: It's been more than a year since the leaders of Russia and Iran gathered in the Kremlin to sign a high-profile strategic partnership agreement, a treaty that solidifies the two countries as allies, but notably falls short of an outright military alliance. For that reason, comments by President Vladimir Putin to his Iranian counterpart Masoud Pezeshkian at a regional summit in Central Asia yesterday raised eyebrows. The Russian leader praised Iran's fortitude in the face of recent American attacks, telling Pezeshkian Russia was, quote, trying to give you the help you need during this difficult time and supplying you with the goods you need. Putin's statement of support comes amid U.S. intelligence findings that Moscow's been providing Tehran with targeting assistance and perhaps more to better strike U.S. military assets in the Middle East. The Kremlin leaders denied providing direct military aid, even as hawkish voices in Moscow insist Putin has the right to do so. Viktor Litovkin, a retired colonel and longtime military observer for state news agencies, asked why Russia can't help its allies in Tehran, given American and NATO military support to Kyiv. Besides, Litovkin notes, Iran helped Russia by sending its Shahed drones during the early years of the war in Ukraine.
11: I don't think they've been doing it, certainly not at a high level.
10: Last month, President Trump played down the significance of any Russian aid, but said he would ask Putin about it. Yet it's not clear whether the topic was among those raised by CIA Director John Ratcliffe during a surprise visit to Moscow for meetings with Russian intelligence officials last week. Charles Maines, NPR News, Moscow.
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1: And this is Morning Edition here on the perfect mix of BBC, NPR, and KJZZ News. It is Wednesday, September the 2nd, 2026, and I'm Phil Latzman. Good morning. Ahead, the fixer for President Trump's recent deal for Venezuelan oil is a self-styled oil czar who is under investigation in Spain and Switzerland. We'll hear about that coming up in about 15 minutes at 7:44. 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
1: 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Warming up, we're still staying maybe a degree below normal today at 103 in Phoenix. And rain chances are really kicking in tomorrow. Right now it's 86 at 7:30.
13: Live from NPR News in Washington, I'm Dave Mattingly. Another immigrant in custody of U.S. Immigration and Customs Enforcement has died hours after he was taken into detention. Here's NPR's Vanessa Romo.
14: The death of a Chinese man in a U.S. territory marks the 57th death of an immigrant detainee held in the care of the government since the start of President Trump's second term. 24 of those have occurred since January 1st. U.S. Immigration and Customs Enforcement says Lian Yangwei was arrested by the Commonwealth of the Northern Mariana Islands Department of Public Safety on August 21st after allegedly attacking a family in their home. A day later, Wei, whose legal immigration status ended in 2019, was taken into ICE custody. But before any legal action could be taken, the 51-year-old was found unresponsive by a corrections officer during morning checks. Just hours later, Wei's official cause of death remains under investigation. Vanessa Romo, NPR News.
13: The Federal Aviation Administration is extending its ban on commercial airline flights from the U.S. to Haiti's capital. The ban will remain in place until March because of ongoing gang violence in Port-au-Prince. The FAA enacted that ban last November. Heavy rains and strong winds continue battering areas of southeast Texas hours after Tropical Storm Edward came ashore along the Gulf Coast. Nearly 80,000 homes and businesses are without power.
1: 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A couple of traffic things, nothing major. A crash looks like blocking a left lane along the 303, and that is looking heading eastbound near I-17. And also on the Loop 101, some debris on the right shoulder looks like affecting traffic westbound on the Agua Fria portion near 59th Avenue. Well, a day after Attorney General Chris Mayes called for a data center ban, the Arizona Chamber of Commerce is challenging supporters of a moratorium to commit to going tech-free. KJZZ's Taylor Griffith has more.
15: The Arizona Offline Pledge says opponents of data center development should also avoid using social media, artificial intelligence, streaming services, online banking, and more. The Chamber's Executive Vice President, Courtney Coolidge, says it is intended to highlight the perks that come with data centers at a moment of heightened backlash.
16: Yeah, look, it's obviously presented tongue-in-cheek. We aren't really serious about the pledge, but we are serious about the policy. There's legitimate questions about water, energy, location of these facilities, but the conclusion is not to stop building.
15: Coolidge says data centers and other industrial users account for about 7% of the state's water supply. Data centers are driving higher energy demands, which could lead to more emissions. But Coolidge says 80% of the valley's air pollution comes from outside the state. Taylor Griffith, KJZZ News, Phoenix.
17: This year, some Republicans have moved from welcoming data centers in their districts to expressing skepticism about them. They're responding to their constituents.
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1: 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On 91.5, the chances, a slim chance of rain around the state, not here in the valley. We do have rain chances later in the week, and today high of 103 here in Phoenix. It's 86 degrees right now, it's 7:34.
19: Good morning. I'm Leila Faldil. Comedians Pete Davidson and Colin Jost bought a decommissioned Staten Island ferry back in 2022. They paid $280,000 for it and have been trying to figure out what to do with it ever since. On September 17th, the ferry becomes a floating comedy club docked in Lower Manhattan. The show is for one night only, and tickets are free. Not sure if this solves their big boat debt, but after 4 years of buyer's remorse, at least they finally found a use for it. It's Morning Edition.
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6: It's Morning Edition from NPR News. I'm Steve Inskeep.
19: And I'm Leila Faldin. Good morning. Massachusetts held its primary election yesterday. The most high-profile races there mirrored other recent Democratic primaries nationwide.
6: Yeah, meaning that there were matchups between progressives and moderates, also races pitting establishment politicians against political newcomers, and also questions about the future of the Democratic Party.
19: NPR politics reporter Sage Miller joins us now to explain how Massachusetts fits into these election trends. Good morning, Sage.
20: Good morning.
19: Okay, so Democratic Senator Ed Markey fended off a primary challenge. That's despite the concerns about his age and his status as an establishment figure. What happened?
20: That's right. Senator Markey pulled out another win. He faced a tough primary challenge 6 years ago against then-Congressman Joe Kennedy III. Now, it's another primary cycle, and Markey's primary challenger, Congressman Seth Moulton, is 47 years old, which matters because Moulton argued on the campaign trail that it's time for a new generation of leadership and Markey should pass the torch. He cited Markey's age as a reason. The senator is 80. The Democratic Party has been reckoning with the age of its elected officials. It's one of the primary reasons why Joe Biden dropped his reelection bid for president in 2024. But Markey proved to be resilient yet again by winning Tuesday, likely bolstered by his status as an incumbent and his progressive politics in the predictably blue state.
19: How did Markey position himself as the right choice despite Moulton's campaign strategy?
20: Well, he said that he's the original progressive in Massachusetts, and that messaging worked in the past. He won, so it looked like it worked again this year, too. Plus, it wasn't just the age issue. Markey was able to beat someone he labeled as more moderate. He knocked Moulton for his critical stance on transgender rights. Not to mention that Markey is the rare incumbent that has support from key progressive figures like Senator Bernie Sanders and Congresswoman Alexandria Ocasio-Cortez. We've seen Sanders and AOC campaigning mostly for young, progressive candidates this cycle, and it worked in other places. I'm thinking of a congressional district in Colorado where voters selected a younger, first-time candidate who was more progressive over a longtime incumbent. The same thing happened in both Michigan and Minnesota's Senate primaries, where sitting congresswomen labeled as establishment moderate candidates lost. There seems to be a real appetite among Democratic voters for more progressive candidates, even sometimes in competitive seats.
19: Okay, so he's not young, but he's positioning himself as the progressive candidate. So choosing him, it shows a tendency toward the incumbent in a year when we've seen a wave of anti-incumbency from Democratic primary voters, yeah?
20: That's right, Leila. It's a good reminder that every district is different and every state is different. Like in South Boston, where a moderate Democrat, Congressman Stephen Lynch, held on to his seat. He's been in Congress for the last 25 years. And fun fact, Lynch is the only remaining House Democrat who voted against the Affordable Care Act, commonly known as Obamacare. But he hung on against a more progressive candidate, which was considered to be shocking to some because Lynch represents a part of the state that is deeply blue. I think it shows that both Lynch and Markey are considered effective lawmakers by the people they represent. And that goes a long way in an era where voters across the nation are viewing the midterms as a referendum on the establishment political class.
19: That's NPR politics reporter Sage Miller. Thank you, Sage.
20: Thank you.
6: Margie Omero has been listening along with us. She's a pollster with the public opinion firm GBAO. She is the O in GBAO and a longtime Democratic strategist. Margie, welcome back.
21: Good morning.
6: Do you see a broader implication in these results?
21: I mean, I think we see that
2: polling suggested what the results would be. The public polling very much suggested that Markey was going to lead, and that, you know, voters are thinking about candidates both that they see as a fighter and that they like. And for Ed Markey, he passed both those tests. So I think that what we can learn from this is that every primary is unique. There isn't one specific trend that, you know, that pattern that every single primary fits into, that voters are looking anew for in each contest and figuring out which candidate is best for them.
6: Do you think Democratic voters broadly are looking for new leadership, even if Massachusetts Democrats backed the 80-year-old candidate?
2: Well, I guess I would say it depends on how you define new. So new doesn't have to necessarily mean a new candidate who is taking on an incumbent. It could mean, you know, feeling that somebody matches their desire to fight for what's happening in the country, to, you know, stand up for democracy, to, you know, make things better, to lower costs, to, you know, to say clearly what they mean. And, you know, for voters in these Democratic contests, that can mean someone who is centrist on some issues. It could mean someone who's older. It could mean someone who's younger. It could mean an incumbent. It could mean a challenger. It is really about who they see as feeling the same sense of urgency that they do.
6: I'm interested particularly in the candidate who lost, Seth Moulton. He's a veteran. He's in his 40s. But he gained a lot of attention after President Trump won the second time in 2024 by saying in interviews, including on a public media station, you heard it in the report just now, a reference to his critical stance on transgender rights. He said Democrats are out of touch. They're talking about issues that most Americans don't care about. He did raise transgender issues. He even said, I don't want my daughters getting run over on a playing field by a male or formerly male athlete. His words, I'm quoting here. Do you see anything in the results here that would suggest that Democratic primary voters just were not interested in Moulton's critique of the Democratic Party?
2: I mean, I think that, you know, that was probably a piece of it. I don't think that was the entire thing. I think that was probably a piece of it. I think people saw, you know, a lot of Democrats said, you know, it's not Democrats who have been talking about that issue, as Republicans and, you know, the Trump campaign, who spent hundreds of millions of dollars on that issue on television.
6: Absolutely, yeah.
2: And it's important to, you know, to approach these issues with compassion and curiosity. And I think people heard those comments and took them on board as, you know, mean-spirited in a way, you know, and arguing in bad faith. And I think that was just a part of how primary voters, who are, you know, recognize that they are in a Democratic state and so are not thinking about, like, electability in a general election in a battleground state that Trump won by some number of votes. Like, yeah. That was not how Democratic primary voters in Massachusetts were thinking about this. They're like, who is a fighter? And they see Elizabeth Warren and Bernie Sanders and so on standing up for Ed Markey, someone that they've known for a while, and say, you know, we've made our choice.
6: Just got a few seconds here. Granting that Republicans as a brand are not doing so great, according to polls, is the Democratic brand any better?
2: I think you see Democratic voters and candidates, and I'm glad you asked this, Steve, because the fact that we have so many competitive primaries this cycle, I know it's caused a lot of anxiety for a lot of Democrats. It's just a sign of how mobilized we are on our side, like how you see it in the polls. Voters are mobilized, candidates are mobilized. So there's a real sense that that this is a good moment to get engaged politically.
6: Got it. Margie O'Meara, thanks so much.
2: Thanks.
6: This is NPR News.
1: Yeah, and this is a morning edition here on KJZZ. We'll have the Marketplace Morning Report in 10 minutes. Tariffs and the war in Iran are making it more expensive for companies to bulk up their inventories and ship stuff around the world. We'll hear what that might mean for consumers. Plus, we'll hear all the day's business news, what's happening on Wall Street et al., coming up at 7:52 in Marketplace here on 91.5. And a check now of KJZZ News at 7:43. The Department of Justice is filing more denaturalization cases this year. That's a process where the government petitions a federal court to strip someone of their American citizenship. From the Fronteras Desk in Tucson, KJZZ's Elisa Resnick has more.
21: Government data analyzed by the research group TRAC shows the government filed 50 such cases in the month of July, including two in Arizona. That's the highest single-month number number in recent history. Track's analysis shows many states saw no cases filed for years at a time. The two cases filed in Arizona are the only ones on record for the state since 2008, the first year included in the data. According to the Justice Department, some of its filings are against people accused of serious offenses like attempted murder. But as Track reports, the agency lists only 25 of the 50 cases filed in July, and the actual number of cases could be higher. Alisa Resnick, KJZZ News, Tucson.
3: Phoenix is not known for its walkability, but that's not stopping one advocate from walking everywhere here. 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And why outdoors groups think it's a bad idea to put more roads in national forests. That and more on the show this morning at 9 on KJZZ and KJZZ.org.
1: Should be a mostly sunny, windy time today. A high of 103 today in Phoenix. Put us right about average, and rain chances start to increase by tomorrow. We'll feel some showers kicked off by some tropical systems in the Pacific. So look forward to that and possibly lingering through the Labor Day weekend ahead with some rain chances. Right now in Phoenix, it is 88 degrees at 7:45.
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6: It's Morning Edition from NPR News. I'm Steve Inskeep.
19: And I'm Leila Fadel. The State Department, the U.S. Department of Defense, the Venezuelan government, a private Barbados-based oil company. These are the players that are involved in a deal to develop vast amounts of Venezuela's oil. NPR's Julia Simon introduces us to the man at the center of it all.
4: Alejandro Betancourt is 46 years old. He was born in Caracas.
22: He comes from a wealthy family in Venezuela.
4: This is another Alejandro.
22: Alejandro Velasco, I'm associate professor of history at New York University.
4: Betancourt came to the U.S. for college in his late 20s, early 30s. Betancourt was back in Venezuela. Nicolas Maduro was president, and the electricity sector was a mess. It wasn't maintained. It badly needed updates. Betancourt, Velasco says, didn't have a lot of relevant experience in the power industry, but his company
22: received the no-bid contract from the Maduro government to jumpstart, quite literally, some of the power delivery in Venezuela.
4: The contract was worth billions, and Velasco, an expert on Venezuela, says it didn't go well.
22: Independent reports have powerfully suggested that there was a tremendous amount of overbilling that happened. And the blackouts and rollbacks of electricity, not only did they not stop, but they accentuated.
4: He says for many Venezuelans, Betancourt's name is associated with those years of blackouts. For the past decade, Betancourt's bank accounts have been under investigation in Switzerland. He's faced investigations for money laundering in Switzerland, Spain, and the United States. He has never been charged. Betancourt did not respond to a request for comment. Now the U.S. has a new deal to develop 17 Venezuelan oil fields. This week, the White House confirmed this joint venture would be between the U.S. government and North American Blue Energy Partners. Behind that company, Alejandro Betancourt. This deal will require developing a lot of new oil fields. Many of them are the so-called Faja blend of Venezuelan oil. It's extra heavy like peanut butter and hard to produce. Here's Jorge Leon. He's head of geopolitical analysis at research firm Rystad Energy.
23: Fields that need to be developed completely from scratch. You need to literally, make the holes on the ground and insert cement and piping and build all the infrastructure.
4: But energy experts tell NPR it's unclear if North American Blue Energy Partners has the experience to develop these new fields at scale. Here's Gerald Kepes, a geologist and president of energy consultancy Competitive Energy Strategies.
24: There's no question they have zero experience in terms of developing new Faja-type oil deposits, which is the large reserve accumulations that are most of what's available in Venezuela.
4: North American Blue Energy Partners did not respond to requests for comment. Tuesday, at a briefing with reporters, a U.S. official who spoke on the condition of anonymity was asked about Betancourt and whether he might fail to deliver on this oil deal like his electrical ventures allegedly did. The U.S. officials said this is, quote, a proven operator and, quote, I'm not nominating anyone for sainthood. Ultimately, historian Alejandro Velasco says Betancourt may prove useful for the U.S. if the oil deal doesn't work out.
22: If this goes south, as it might likely do, it is much easier to then blame this small company.
4: The U.S. officials said that Betancourt, quote, is a person that in the past has been helpful to the United States government. Julia Simon, NPR News.
19: 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I'm Leila Fadel.
6: And I'm Steve Inske.
1: Hey, and I'm Phil Latzman here in Phoenix. Coming up, the House has voted to extend government funding past this fall's midterm elections, avoiding a government shutdown at the end of September. More on that coming up to begin the next hour of Morning Edition here on 91.5.
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7: Good morning. I'm Hugh Morgan at the BBC. The European Commission President Ursula von der Leyen says the attempted drone attack last month at Leipzig Airport that Germany has attributed to Russia marks a new escalation on European soil. She said the EU would support any member state targeted by Russia. At a joint news conference, the NATO head, Mark Rutte, echoed her remarks, insisting that NATO unity was unshaken.
8: Russia has grown increasingly reckless as they continue their terrible war against Ukraine. We have seen more drones and missiles crossing into our airspace along our eastern flank, creating increased risk.
7: An international team of scientists say they may be one step closer to discovering dark matter, the invisible substance that holds our universe together. Researchers have been trying to detect dark matter for more than a century. Here's the BBC's Georgina Ranard.
9: Scientists at the University of Bristol may have detected it in a particle collision. The discovery was made in a detector 1 mile below ground in a former gold mine in South Dakota. The findings have been rated 2.6 sigma, the system that rates the statistical significance of discoveries. The normal threshold is 5.
7: And the Central Bank of the Netherlands says it's moved 86 tons of gold from the United States and Canada because of increased geopolitical risks. Most is now being held in the Bank of England. The bank says gold is more easily tradable in London. I'm Hugh Morgan at the BBC in London.
10: The US and Mexico are at odds over an outbreak of a foodborne parasite. It's been connected to lettuce that originated south of the border, but Mexican officials say there's no proof that the lettuce was contaminated there. Hear that story next time on The World.
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11: 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Plus, how one small business is riding out the trade war.
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26: From Marketplace in Washington, I'm Kimberly Adams. Costs for companies to ship and store goods rose significantly after the U.S. and Israel attacked Iran earlier this year, and they've stayed high. That's according to the Logistics Managers Index out this week, which measures prices and capacity across the supply chain. The index for the combined cost of inventory, warehousing, and transportation is up 18% this year. Marketplace's Henry Epp reports those higher costs for manufacturers and retailers could push up consumer prices, too.
27: Before the pandemic, tariffs, and now the war in Iran, companies would bring in inventory on a predictable seasonal schedule. For example, they'd stock up for back to school in the late spring and for the holidays in the summer, says Zach Rogers at Colorado State University.
28: And we have a system built, a distribution mechanism from the docks to the rail lines to the trucking fleets to warehousing that was built on this regular schedule.
27: But that schedule has gotten out of whack because as tariffs have gone up and down, companies have sometimes tried to stock up faster or bring

0: Companies will likely raise consumer prices to make up for those costs, but because consumers are so stretched by years of inflation, some firms, Schoenberger says, may try to find ways to absorb them. I'm Henry App for Marketplace.
1: Let's do the numbers. The Dow Jones Industrial Average is up 425 points. That's 0.8%. The S&P 500 is up 0.5%. And the NASDAQ is up 0.3%. We got some new data on the labor market a short while ago. Payroll processor ADP reported today that private companies added 38,000 jobs in August, far fewer than July's 46,000 jobs added, and way below what analysts were predicting, which was 47,000 new jobs in August. I asked Susan Schmidt, portfolio manager at Exchange Capital Resources, which sectors lost and gained the most last month.
2: It's interesting because in this employment report, we did see a weakness in manufacturing, something that we've been hoping to build back in the United States. We continued to see strength in services, not as strong as they have been in the spring, and of course, a seasonal increase in education.
1: We get a big jobs report from the federal government on Friday.
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1: We're continuing to check in with businesses across the country about how they're navigating tariff refunds and the shifting tariff landscape. The U.S. government has so far issued at least $100 billion in refunds. That's been a big windfall for big businesses like Walmart and Target, who are getting billions of dollars back. But the same can't be said for everyone else. Let's turn now to Rachel Rosner. She's the owner and founder of Eldon Street Tea Shop in Reston, Virginia. Rachel, welcome back to the show.
4: Hi, Kimberly. Thank you for having me.
1: The last time you joined us, you said your business was still considering whether or not to apply for tariff refunds. Where did you land with that?
4: We did apply. We are still waiting for the next steps. So we're just kind of great if we can get it sooner rather than later. But we have had success from our vendors reaching out to us saying that they have gotten refunds and they are going to be working with the vendor accounts to distribute funds that way.
1: Yeah, it feels like your business is particularly sensitive to tariffs. Why is that?
4: Well, most of the products that we buy are not grown here in the United States. In this newest round of tariffs with Canada, tea is actually exempt from the tariff schedule. However, that does not make us safe and free and clear from these tariffs. Things like packaging, paper products, as well as July tariffs that went into effect around the world, we are dealing with supply chain issues and trying to get those spices and herbs that we get from all around the world to come in at a reasonable, workable price. And it's becoming very, very hard. The amount of time that I have to sift through, you know, vendors for cardamom or for lavender or chamomile, it takes time from away from my daily tasks and money.
1: Yeah, how much time are you spending sorting through just what tariffs you even have to pay?
4: Oh, I would definitely say about 3 hours to 4 hours a day.
1: Every day?
4: I would say most days, 5 out of 7. We order things on a regular basis, and it changes daily what our vendors can offer us prices. When we run out of a product, that vendor might not have it in. And so then I have to go and maybe work with a different vendor that I have never worked with before, vet them, make sure that they're organic compliance, they're working different fair trade practices. You know, we have a long list of rules that we set for working for vendors. And so it takes a long time to source those products.
1: Rachel Rosner is owner and founder of Eldon Street Tea Shop in Reston, Virginia. Rachel, thank you so much.
4: Thank you for having me.
1: Rosner also explained how tariffs and other economic headwinds are disrupting imports ahead of the holiday shopping season. You can find the rest of our conversation at marketplace.org. In Washington, I'm Kimberly Adams with

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1: And, of course, we'll have the Marketplace Evening Report at 6 p.m., then the BBC's World Business Report 6:30 this evening here on KJZZ, FM Phoenix, and HD.
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1: 101 yesterday, looking at 103 today. As temps stay a little cooler than normal, and we've got rain chances coming by late tomorrow. It's 88 at 8 o'clock.
7: Good morning. The U.S. fights another battle over the Strait of Hormuz. The military says it's working to keep open the waterway that was open before the U.S. started a war. Where is the conflict heading? It's Morning Edition from NPR News.
1: Ahead in KJZZ News, in a contentious debate, the Democratic Secretary of State and the Republican challenger spar over whether Arizona's elections are safe and secure.
7: What does a whistleblower say about mail-in ballots? I'm Leila Fadel.
8: And I'm Steve Inskeep. The allegation involves President Trump's order for the Postal Service to check the names on absentee ballots before delivering them. Also, what's the source of bigotry against American Muslims? A book tells of family experiences before and after the 9/11 attacks. It's Wednesday, September 2nd. This day in 1901 at the Minnesota State Fair, Theodore Roosevelt said, "Speak softly and carry a big stick. You will go far." The news is next.
9: Live from NPR News in Washington, I'm Windsor Johnston. Today marks 1 week since powerful flooding tore through communities in Tibet and Nepal. Rescue crews are still searching around a dozen hydropower plants for people who remain missing. NPR's Dee Hadid reports about 500 people are believed to be trapped inside.
10: Nepal's military is leading rescue effort, and on X they shared a video of khaki-clad men pulling themselves through on ropes in a narrow, dark, dripping tunnel. And just finding that tunnel is an achievement. Arnold Dix, a tunneling expert, describes the flood.
11: Like a bomb's gone off. We've got multiple power stations all blown up. In each of them, we've potentially got people trapped.
10: And he says it's a challenge to find the power stations because they were covered up by mud, debris and boulders. They're trying to locate the tunnels or the plants because that will lead them into the turbines. A government spokesman said two tunnel rescue teams from India and another from China had arrived to assist Nepali workers. The spokesman said crews had not yet made any rescues. Dee Hadid, NPR News.
9: Russian President Vladimir Putin is professing support for Iran amid its conflict with the U.S. and Israel. NPR's Charles Maines reports from Moscow.
12: Ahead of yesterday's talks with Iran's president, Masoud Pezeshkian, at a regional security forum in Central Asia, Putin said he regretted the collapse of Iran's ceasefire with the U.S., but expressed solidarity with the Iranian people. Putin said Russia is, quote, trying to give you the help you need during this difficult time. Putin's comments come amid U.S. intelligence findings that Moscow has been providing Tehran with targeting assistance and perhaps more to strike U.S. military assets in the Middle East, a charge Putin has previously denied. Moscow and Tehran signed a strategic partnership agreement last year that expanded economic and military ties, but did not include a mutual defense pact. Charles Maines, NPR News, Moscow.
9: Immigration and Customs Enforcement says it now has enough body cameras for all of its officers and agents. NPR's Jimena Bustillo reports calls for ICE officers to wear the cameras have intensified after several deadly shootings this year.
13: The update comes after years of immigration officials telling lawmakers and civil liberties advocates that they did not have enough devices for a body-worn camera program to be implemented agency-wide. Now, Homeland Security Secretary Mark Wayne Mullen says he expects every agent in the field to be using one by the end of September.
14: That doesn't mean every ICE agent, everybody that's in the field, will have a body-worn camera. It's for our safety and the public safety, too.
13: In a statement to NPR, ICE said that training is still ongoing. It is still unclear how many cameras the agency has acquired. Earlier this year, top ICE officials told Congress they needed about 10,000 cameras for all their officers. Ximena Bustillo, NPR News, Washington.
9: This is NPR News.
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1: From KJZZ News in Phoenix, good morning. I'm Phil Latzman. Well, Grand Canyon experts say flash floods there are common, but this weekend's deadly mudslides were unusual because of where the rain fell. KJZZ's Alex Hager has more.
16: Laura Crossi, a scientist at the University of New Mexico, has seen a lot of floods while studying the canyon's geology since the late 90s. But she says these monsoon rains swept through a wildfire burn scar and went through an area with human infrastructure.
17: That's not normally what you get in a flood in Grand Canyon. You normally have, you know, trees and maybe, you know, rocks and mud and sand and so forth, but you don't usually have pieces of bridges and things like that.
16: But even the huge amount of dirt and debris might not change the river too much. Experienced rafters say new rapids often form because of floods like this, and they just have to learn to navigate new obstacles. Alex Hager, KJZZ News. Phoenix.
1: In a contentious debate on Arizona PBS Monday night, Democratic Secretary of State Adrian Fontes and his Republican challengers sparred over whether Arizona's elections are safe and secure. From KJCC's politics desk, Wayne Shutsky was listening in.
6: Fontes said Arizona's elections are safe and secure. Republican Representative Alexander Colladin repeatedly refused to answer the same question, instead saying public confidence in elections has never been lower. Fontes blamed that on people like Colladin, who was among the attorneys who signed onto lawsuits challenging the results of President Trump's 2020 loss based on unproven election fraud claims.
18: You are one of the folks who was the architect of the big lie here in Arizona. You're the one who has caused the misinformation and distrust. You're like the arsonist who causes the fire and then says you're going to come in and cure things.
6: Colladin accused Fontes of undermining voter confidence. In one case, Colladin sought a court order forcing Fontes to turn over records he is required to have by law about maintaining voter rolls. Wayne Chutsky, KJZZ News, Phoenix.
1: An ASU professor wants to sue the Arizona Board of Regents over a training course about diversity, equity, inclusion, but first he'll need the Arizona Supreme Court to rule he has the right to make his case. Also from our politics team, Cameron Sanchez has that.
19: Owen Anderson argues ASU violated an anti-DEI state law by forcing him to undergo training he claims had a negative and discriminatory narrative against white people like himself. But the State Court of Appeals ruled last year the law in question doesn't explicitly give employees like Anderson the right to sue their employer. In this case, that's the Arizona Board of Regents. Goldwater attorney John Riches says the ruling undermines state law.
20: If the lower court's decision is allowed to stand, then so many laws, including this one, would just be a nullity. They would be totally unenforceable.
19: Attorneys for ABOR are asking justices to uphold the lower court ruling. ABOR also disputes that the training Anderson took issue with was mandatory. Cameron Sanchez, KJZZ News, Phoenix.
1: In sports, Diamondbacks slipping a little bit. They lost their third straight to the Red Hot Phillies last night in Phoenix 7-1. And they missed a chance to gain on the Padres, still a half game behind San Diego for the National League's final wild card spot, and they'll try to avoid the sweep in the series against the Phillies this afternoon at Chase Field. And we'll get a high of 103 today, and right now in Phoenix, it's 89 degrees at 8:08.
8: It's Morning Edition from NPR News. I'm Steve Inskeep.
7: And I'm Leila Faldin. Good morning. The latest U.S. strikes on Iran aim to reopen the Strait of Hormuz.
8: A major U.S. goal in the war is to clear the waterway that was clear before the U.S. started the war. In a few minutes, we'll get a perspective on where that effort stands from retired Rear Admiral John Kirby. We begin with the statements from both sides. The U.S. says Iran tried to lay mines in the strait, so the U.S. hit Iran. Iran claims the strikes hit civilians, and Iran opened fire on U.S. allies in the region.
7: NPR's Hadil El-Shalchi is following all this from Istanbul and joins me now. Good morning.
21: Good morning, Leila.
7: So a second day of strikes. Walk me through what happened.
21: So late last night, the U.S. military issued a statement saying it had completed a wave of strikes against Iranian military targets. It said those targets included air defense sites, radar systems, communication sites, and mine laying capabilities. It said that the strikes were a result of recent Iranian attempts to attack commercial shipping in the Strait of Hormuz and against American service members based in the region. Iran retaliated escalated by targeting U.S. assets in Kuwait, Jordan, Bahrain, and Iraq. The Kuwaiti Armed Forces said its defenses were, quote, confronting Iranian missile and drone attacks, and told its citizens to find shelter. Now, the Iranian Guard Corps spokesperson said today that U.S. forces bombed military and civilian targets in southern Iran, causing civilian and military casualties, and that Iran would continue to attack U.S. bases in the region. We also know Iranian state media reported that a U.S. strike on a wedding in southern Iran killed 5 people and wounded 50 others. The U.S. military didn't immediately respond to that claim, but the spokesperson for U.S. Central Command posted online that they were aware of reports of civilian casualties. There have also been heightened travel warnings for Americans traveling in the Middle East.
0: So all of this is focused on reopening the Strait of Hormuz, which, as Steve mentioned, was open before the U.S. and Israel attacked Iran. Who controls the key waterway right now?
21: So, I mean, the short answer is no one country. Iran continues to blockade some routes in the waterway, and the U.S. has a Navy blockade on Iranian ports. But then yesterday, new data coming out of a maritime intel firm called Tanker Trackers showed that around 4 million barrels of crude oil passed through the Strait of Hormuz on average per day in August. And it was all largely undetected by Iran. Now, that's still only a third of what exited the strait before the war, but notable nonetheless. Iran has also said it was close to agreeing with Oman on a proposed framework to temporarily reopen the strait. Iranian officials said they'd come up with maps for establishing a temporary corridor, maritime control, traffic division. But then they've gone radio silent in the past few days on the status of those talks.
0: President Trump has said he is in no hurry to get back to the table with Iran to negotiate opening the strait or ending the war, although we hear him change his position pretty frequently. Mm-hmm. Is Iran interested in getting back to talks?
21: Well, to be honest, Iranian officials for days now have been calling for a return to diplomacy. Just yesterday, Iranian President Masoud Pezeshkian said Iran would go back to a ceasefire it reached with the U.S. in June if President Trump is willing to do so also. He said that Iran would, quote, immediately reciprocate if the U.S. commits to the promises it made in a memorandum of understanding. And just as a reminder, that MOU called for an immediate ceasefire, and in it, Iran agreed to allow ships to pass through the Strait of Hormuz in exchange for the U.S. to end its naval blockade, lift sanctions, and have temporary relief on Iranian oil exports. But then, of course, the ceasefire broke in July after Iran struck tankers in the Strait of Hormuz.
0: That's NPR's Hadil Alshalchi in Istanbul. Thank you, Hadil.
21: You're welcome.
8: Retired Rear Admiral John Kirby has been listening with us. He was press secretary at the Pentagon and State Department and White House in the Biden administration and is now director of the University of Chicago Institute of Politics. Admiral Kirby, welcome back.
2: Thank you very much. Good to be with you, Steve.
8: I just want to begin by saying I'm following these latest strikes, and I do not understand yet the U.S. strategy. And by that, I mean, what is the longer term U.S. objective and how do its current actions support that objective? Do you feel you understand the strategy?
2: My strong feeling is that there's two aspects here. One is they had to act to prevent Iran from mining the strait. They saw evidence that they were going to use rockets to launch mines in the strait. They had to act to prevent that. That, of course, set off retaliation by the Iranians. I don't think that President Trump wants to escalate here, but he also wants to send a strong signal to Iran that if they continue these harassing maneuvers, that he's going to answer in kind. So my strong suspicion is that he is trying to escalate to de-escalate. The problem with Iran is that doesn't work with them, particularly with the IRGC, who are hardliners.
8: Well, let's talk about that, because this can begin to feel like a permanent state of war between the U.S. and Iran. The U.S. used to have this pretty much permanent Cold War with Iran, and now it seems that we're more like Israel and that we're more or less always at war with Iran. Is that how you see it?
2: That's the fear, and that's my worry, is that we are now in some sort of a new normal, Steve, where there'll be these tit-for-tat strikes back and forth and no real effort to get back to the table. I did find it encouraging that the Iranian president mentioned he would be willing to get back to the table, but the problem is he doesn't have the literal or figurative finger on the trigger of the drones and the missiles and the mines. That's the IRGC, and they have very little interest in getting back to the table.
8: Do you worry that there might be multiple centers of power in Iran and that nobody can really bring the country to the table?
2: Absolutely. I 100% believe that. This is a fractured government. And the people that Mr. Kushner and Mr. Witkoff and the Omanis are speaking to, the elected leadership of Iran, they don't have the same strategic outcomes in mind that the IRGC and the mullahs have in mind. And quite frankly, everything I've seen is that the mullahs and the IRGC have more purchase with the new supreme leader than do the elected leadership.
4: Meaning that the hardliners, as we call them, the people who are more strongly against the United States, seem to have more power.
2: That is correct.
4: Can you give a sailor's perspective on what seems to be happening in the Strait of Hormuz? We just heard from Adil Al-Shalchi there. It's only 20 miles across. Seems like Iran can block it. In fact, they did at one point. And yet we're also told that ships with millions of barrels of oil are slipping past, apparently without being seen by the Iranians, even as the Iranians seem to be trying to mine the strait. Do you feel you understand what's happening and the mechanics of it all?
2: I do. So there is a southern route along the coast of Oman that the United States Navy is helping shepherd ships along. Now, they do this as clandestinely as possible, mostly at night, quietly, without a lot of lights or fanfare, certainly no actual escorts by U.S. Navy vessels. But the U.S. Navy has overwatch. They're watching from the sky. They're monitoring what's going on in Iran to keep those ships on a safe southerly track. So that's how these ships are getting out. Now, to be fair, not every ship is taking the Navy up on this offer, and some ships have been able to get through on their own. But that's really the venue through which ships are getting out, and quite frankly, some are getting back in.
4: Do the Iranians just not have the radar or other surveillance systems to see those ships as long as they stay on the far side of the strait?
2: The Iranians are greatly limited into what they can do to prevent that traffic because of the strikes that the United States military has continued to conduct in Iran. In fact, just recently, CENTCOM just announced that some of the sites they hit over the last 24, 36 hours were radar sites. So it is very difficult. It's difficult, not completely impossible, but very difficult for the Iranians to suspect to see this traffic and then to take action.
4: That does make me wonder in a few seconds if it is possible that the U.S. at some point could make Iran irrelevant to the Strait of Hormuz, to degrade their capabilities to the point where ships can just pass.
2: I don't think that we're anywhere near that right now, Steve. I think the Iranians still have capability. And remember, Steve, it doesn't take an actual weapon or a strike. It just takes fear. Fear alone can help shipping companies avoid the strait.
4: Retired Rear Admiral John Kirby, pleasure talking with you. Thank you so much.
2: Thank you, Steve.
0: Congress has managed to avoid a government shutdown just ahead of the midterms. Federal funding was set to expire at the end of this month, but on Tuesday, the House signed off on an extension through mid-December that had already cleared the Senate, and President Trump is expected to sign it. NPR congressional reporter Sam Greenglass explains why this time most lawmakers were eager to avoid a prolonged funding lapse.
5: Republican Tom Cole, who chairs the House Appropriations Committee, says this stopgap should give the nation certainty.
22: Certainty that our service members will be paid. Certainty that the TSA will remain operating. Certainty that Social Security checks will go out on time.
5: Congressional leaders turned to a short-term extension known as a continuing resolution, or CR, after funding talks between Republicans and Democrats broke down. Ted Lieu, vice chair of the Democratic caucus, was among the more than two-thirds of House members who voted to keep funding flowing at the same levels through December 11th.
23: Even though doing CRs is a stupid way to run government, we have a whole another month left, and the Republicans who control the House, the Senate, and White House are basically waving the white flag of surrender.
24: We know why this is necessary. These crazy Democrats in Congress don't mind shutting the government down and hurting the American people.
5: That's House Speaker Mike Johnson.
24: They demonstrated that already three times this Congress. That's roughly one-third of the calendar year of our federal government went without full funding.
5: Democrats withheld their votes for funding as Republicans refused to extend expiring health insurance subsidies and agree to rein in the tactics of immigration officers. But this time, neither side was willing to risk taking the blame for a shutdown just as voters head to the polls. Democrats were also able to extract some concessions, like delaying a rule allowing political appointees to cancel grants for any reason. Rosa DeLauro, the top Democrat on appropriations, says Congress needs to assert its power of the purse.
25: Funding for cancer research should not be blocked because of partisan politics. Disaster relief should not depend on who they voted for in the last election.
5: Some lawmakers, like Republican Chip Roy, voted no, complaining about leadership shoving through extensions, sometimes with other policies attached, with little input from rank-and-file members.
3: We're going to be putting a continuing resolution to fund government with a number of significant policies on it. I think that is a mistake.
5: Fights on funding are not over. They'll now be waiting on the other end of the midterms. Sam Greenglass, NPR News.

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1: And this is Morning Edition here on KJZZ 819 on this Wednesday. Good to have you here. Ahead, an anonymous federal official warned in a whistleblower report that a technical system the Postal Service built for mail voting is flawed and, if implemented, likely to disrupt the fall midterms. We'll have the latest on that coming up in about 15 minutes here on KJZZ's Morning Edition.
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1: A check of KJZZ News at 20 minutes after 8. The Arizona Auditor General has found the board responsible for regulating doctors is taking too long to deal with complaints. As KJZZ's Kathy Ritchie reports, that is putting patients at risk.
3: The audit found the Arizona Medical Board was out of compliance with what it calls Priority One complaints. That can include sexual misconduct or substance abuse by a doctor. It also uncovered that more than 75% of complaints were not resolved within 6 months, which is the amount of time it should take the board to complete investigations, according to the Auditor General. In response, the Medical Board's executive director said it could not meet that six-month standard in 1981 when it regulated less than 6,000 professionals. Now it regulates more than 40,000 doctors and physician assistants. Kathy Ritchie, KJZZ News, Phoenix.
4: 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The topic is 9 to 5, stories about first jobs, dream gigs, and side hustles. 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
1: A sunny and windy Wednesday, high of 103 in Phoenix today, and those rain chances a little bit around the state today, but mostly tomorrow, and for us here in the Valley tomorrow night. Right now, 90 degrees, 821.
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7: And I'm Leila Faldin. In the post-9/11 era, American Muslims became the target of government suspicion, mass surveillance, and overreach because they happened to share a faith with the attackers. That was the America that investigative journalist Rosina Ali grew up in. So when she started her book on the roots of Islamophobia in the United States, fear that turned to hatred, she searched for the start of that bigotry and found that it took root well before America was attacked. The faith has long been depicted as foreign, as different, as dangerous, and that's despite Islam being part of the country since its founding. She tells this story through four families across 8 decades in her new book, Seasons of Fury. Tell me about the family you open the book with, the Jabaras.
8: The Jabara family, you know, the father served in the army. He was such a proud member of various organizations in their small town. And I really wanted to show how even this quintessential American small town family had been shaken by anti-Arab and anti-Muslim surveillance and targeting by the government.
7: And this wasn't in the post-9/11 era. This was in the 60s, 70s.
8: Absolutely. The Israel-Arab War of 1967 really shaped the political identity of a lot of Arab Americans living especially in Michigan. And FBI agents were visiting people in mosques or inquiring about who was attending mosques. And this was in 1968, 1969. Anti-Muslim sentiment in this country has been so closely intertwined with national security issues. And this idea that Muslims are foreign and that they present a national security threat because they're foreign really took hold after 1967. And I do think that's one of the reasons why anti-Muslim sentiment remains one of the most enduring forms of racism in the United States today.
7: So in the post-9/11 era, you spend a significant amount of time looking at another family, the Siraj family, and a terrorism prosecution of a young man named Mateen, who's from that family. He doesn't buy anything. He doesn't actually build any bombs, but he is goaded into a plot by a law enforcement informant and talks about blowing up a New York subway station. He actually backs out of the plot entirely, but he gets 30 years. You also tell us the story of a couple white supremacists who do buy ammunition and plan out a racist attack that is then foiled just as it starts. There is one shot fired, as you describe it in the book. And yet one gets 10 years and one gets 14 years, while Mateen gets 30 years and was not far along in the process. What did examining Mateen's case versus other non-terrorism prosecution cases tell you?
8: The way that terrorism has been litigated has been really uneven. What that does at the end of the day is place a moral category on the Muslim community that has been caught up in counterterrorism prosecutions. When someone like Mateen goes to jail for 30 years, that sends a signal to the public that this person was uniquely dangerous.
7: You talk about the appeals on some of these cases, where the judges think, well, they did this bad thing and now they're being punished and they've been held in solitary and they haven't been treated very well. And so how can we not be sure that they'll come out and not hate America more and do it again? And it becomes this sort of cycle.
8: Yes, it's kind of an almost Kafkaesque legal system, because a lot of judges were so afraid, you know, understandably so, the entire public and the government was afraid of another terrorist attack.
7: Yeah.
8: But the way the judges have justified putting people in prison is by saying, we don't know if solitary confinement or decades in jail will make them more radical, and therefore we need to keep these defendants in prison for longer. And with that logic, no one can actually win their freedom.
7: That way of thinking, what does it end up doing then to American Muslim communities?
8: I mean, after 9/11, one of the things that happened was that it basically swept up almost all the Muslim community in the United States under this gaze of suspicion from the FBI, from the police departments, but also from neighbors. We're also seeing this Islamophobia play out against candidate Abdullah Al-Sayed in Michigan, who is running for Senate. We saw it against Zohran Mamdani during his campaign. 9/11 was evoked over and over again, suggesting that he would be detrimental to New York. And it is astonishing to me that politicians can regurgitate such anti-Muslim sentiment, and there's very little cost to them peddling this vitriol.
7: And the president posted a photo of himself with Melania side by side with a photo of Al-Sayed and his wife, Sarah Dukakis, with the caption, "Two very different Americas."
8: Yes, he did. I do think that we live in two Americas now, where one part of the United States would see that photo of Adil Al-Sayed and his wife and think, this is terrible. I don't want to live here. I don't want people like that in this country. It's also worth noting that Abdullah Sayed's wife wears a hijab. There's also another part of the country that says, this is wonderful. This is diversity. This is what it means to live in the United States. For so long, there has been a narrative that Muslims are different, that has been peddled from the left and the right. But I do think that's shifting in pockets. I do think that, for example, the political excitement among Muslim New Yorkers has really shown what can happen when you engage Muslims politically. But I will say that nationally, that reckoning has not quite happened. And I think it won't happen until Americans start seeing Muslims as a part of this country.
7: Rosina Ali is a journalist and contributing writer at New York Times Magazine. She is the author of Seasons of Fury, Four Families, and the Rise of Islamophobia in America. Thank you, Rosina, and congratulations on your book.
8: Thank you so much.
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1: 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The perfect mix of BBC, NPR, and KJZZ News this Wednesday. It's September 2nd, 2026, and welcome. I'm Phil Latzman. Ahead, a Supreme Court ruling 2 years ago allowed bans on sleeping outside. Homeless people and advocates in the Midwest say aggressive encampment clearing has caused some problems. We'll hear that story in 8:45 here in about 15 minutes, and then at 9.
9: Phoenix is not known for its walkability, but that's not stopping one advocate from walking everywhere here. This morning at 9 on the show, meet the guy who walked 18 miles to the new Buc-ee's from downtown Phoenix. And why outdoors groups think it's a bad idea to put more roads in national forests. That and more on the show this morning at 9 on KJZZ and KJZZ.org.
1: Mostly sunshine today, breezy, right around average, 103 for a high in Phoenix. Got to 101 yesterday. Average is 104. Rain chance really kicking in by tomorrow. 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
10: Live from NPR News, I'm Lakshmi Singh. Turns out age was not that big a deal for the Massachusetts voters who've advanced Senator Ed Markey's re-election bid in November. In yesterday's Democratic Senate primary, the 80-year-old defeated Representative Seth Moulton, a 47-year-old who campaigned on the need for generational change. NPR's Sage Miller says voters ultimately stuck with a progressive over a moderate Democrat.
11: Markey is the rare incumbent that has support from key progressive figures like Senator Bernie Sanders and Congresswoman Alexandria Ocasio-Cortez. We've seen Sanders and AOC campaigning mostly for young progressive candidates this cycle, and it worked in other places. There seems to be a real appetite among Democratic voters for more progressive candidates.
10: That's NPR's Sage Miller reporting. Iran has retaliated against U.S. allies in the Gulf. Hours earlier, U.S. Central Command reported it went after its war rivals' military sites and assets across the region. Iranian state television reports the U.S. also bombed civilian sites along Iran's southern coast, including a wedding party in Kuheshtak. It quotes a local official saying 4 people, including 2 children, died and at least 68 people were wounded. U.S. Central Command spokesperson Captain Tim Hawkins says it is aware of the reports and that civilians are never U.S. military targets. It's NPR.
1: A check of KJZZ News in Phoenix at 8:32. It's been a month since the Trump administration severed a more than $150 million contract with aid organizations representing unaccompanied children in immigration court. From the Fronteras desk in Tucson, KJZZ's Lisa Resnick reports the federal program has been around for almost 2 decades.
12: But on July 31st, the contract to do that work came to an end. Roxana Aviles-Simpanu is with the Florence Immigrant and Refugee Rights Project, which represents around 600 children in Arizona. She says without government funding, they can't take on new cases.
13: What we've seen since spring of this year is an increase in the number of hearings that children have to go to and an acceleration of the cases to get to that deportation point.
12: Last month, Aviles-Simpanu said a 1-year-old boy appeared in Phoenix Immigration Court alone without a lawyer. The Trump administration has awarded a 6-month no-bid contract to Our Rescue, a Utah-based group headed by a former ICE officer, though it's not clear whether they'll provide direct representation. Lisa Resnick, KJZZ News, Tucson.
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1: Well, as you have probably heard, Arizona is getting ready for big cuts to the Colorado River. 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And KJZZ will try to get you some answers. 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National Weather Service's temp should remain in the near to below normal category, a high of 103 today. Isolated showers and storms possible in the high country and in southern Arizona, but the tropical moisture should move in by tomorrow here in the valley. 90 degrees at 8:34.
15: Good morning, I'm Steve Inskeep. People in Lima, Peru gathered for battle, an aura battle.
6: You win by being interesting. 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Some, for example, celebrate like Cristiano Ronaldo scoring a soccer goal. 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
7: Like I do every morning?
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6: It's Morning Edition from NPR News. I'm Steve Inskeep.
7: And I'm Leila Fadel. Good morning. A whistleblower is warning that the U.S. Postal Service could derail the midterm election with its plan to follow an order by President Trump. That order is attempting to restrict mail-in voting. And for now, a court ruling is blocking key parts of the Postal Service plan. NPR's Hansi Lo Wang joins us now to explain what this all means for voters. Good morning, Hansi.
15: Good morning, Leila.
7: Okay, so we have this whistleblower report about what the Postal Service is doing. Who is this person and what are their concerns?
15: This is an anonymous federal government official who filed a report with a nonprofit called Whistleblower Aid. And the concern is that the Postal Service has been preparing to roll out a new online system for collecting names of mail-in voters from city election officials as required by Trump's order. And I should note, USPS is a financial supporter of NPR. And what this report says is that that system is not ready. And if the courts allow USPS to require states to use it, there may be a lot of eligible mail-in voters who will not get their ballots in time for the midterms or at all.
7: Okay, that's a lot at stake for voters. What could stop ballots from getting delivered?
15: Well, part of the Postal Service's plan is to check the ballot envelope states want to send out for the midterms, and the voters' names that have to match with voters' names on the envelopes have to match with what is in that portal. And the whistleblower report claims that portal system has not been properly tested and that USPS has set up an unusually strict policy for checking envelopes. Basically, there could be major delays in getting out ballots if there's any discrepancy between what's on the envelopes and the mail-in voter list states submit through the portal. And USPS says in a statement they are carefully reviewing the concerns raised in this whistleblower report. It was submitted to USPS by Senator Richard Blumenthal, a Democrat from Connecticut. And here's what the senator told Here and Now.
16: This system seems designed to fail, which is consistent with the president's dislike of mail-in balloting, but it is also illegal, unconstitutional, and unconscionable.
7: I mean, this is coming up, Hansi, with Election Day about 2 months away, so absentee ballots have to go out soon, right?
15: Yes. In fact, North Carolina has to start mailing out its mail ballots this Friday. But there's still a lot of uncertainty because the legal fight over the USPS plan for Trump's order is still playing out. You know, for now, like you said, key parts of the plan are still blocked, and that ruling has been appealed, and the Supreme Court will likely have to weigh in on the order's legality. You know, Trump said he issued these directives for USPS to stop illegal voting by non-US citizens, which many studies and audits have found to be extremely rare. But a federal judge in Boston has ruled the Postal Service's plan is likely illegal because USPS has no authority to control voting by mail.
7: Okay, a lot to keep track of in the courts. So what should voters take away from all this?
15: You know, it's a very uncertain time, especially for parts of the country who that vote by mail only. And many election officials are trying to come up with backup plans. But for most of the country, the thing to keep in mind is right now, mail-in voting is still a viable option, just as it was when President Trump voted by mail in Florida earlier this year. And right now, USPS is expected to deliver ballots as usual for the midterms. A new court ruling could change that, but we don't know when that could come. So we'll keep watching.
7: That is NPR's Hansi Lo Wang. Hansi, thank you.
15: You're welcome.
6: Let's bring in a lawyer who is representing the whistleblower Hansi discussed. David Kligerman is the lawyer's name, a senior vice president and special counsel at whistlebloweraid.org. Good morning, sir.
17: Good morning. Pleasure to be here.
6: Okay, I just want to underline this whistleblower is not named. You're withholding their name for their security, I presume. Is this person senior enough within USPS to know what they're talking about?
17: I think the person certainly has enough visibility within the whole system at USPS to know exactly what he's talking about.
6: And when you talk to him, he sounds credible and gives lots of details.
17: This individual has given details, and we're also confident that if the Postal Service were called upon or required to release information about this information that they have and documents and otherwise would confirm this.
6: Okay, so let's just talk through how the system is supposed to work. Let's say a state that is contested this year, Michigan, just to pick a state, sends out a batch of absentee ballots to people so that they can fill out those ballots and return them through the mail. What happens under this Postal Service process?
17: So under this Postal Service process, well, let me explain what happens. The ordinary process is that in past elections, the state puts the ballots in the mail and they go to the voters, beginning and end, right? Normal process. Under this new process, now there's a number of gates that states have to go through to get the ballots, the blank ballots, delivered to voters. I mean, first they have to enter information into this new portal, completely new, that's being built hastily, all this, I should add. Then they, if they want to bring the ballots down to the post office before they can do that in batches of 1,000, 10,000, they have to enter manifest into the system. They have to match the initial voter list that the states have put together. And then when they bring them down to the post office, they have to have a sampling. And if any one of the ballots in the sample is bad, something is wrong, the reader doesn't work, the barcode is smudged, it goes back to the state again and they've got to start again. And so,
6: wait a minute, the whole batch, if they sent out 10,000 or 100,000 ballots at once, they would all be returned?
17: Absolutely.
6: For one mistake.
17: One mistake. And by the way, a mistake that may not be a mistake, right? Because they've hastily put together the IT system. So it very well may be that the ballot is, in every ballot is completely 100% correct. But as our whistleblower complaint alleges and it goes into, the entire IT system has been built in a matter of weeks when it should be built in maybe a year or more. And so there's no guarantee. In fact, when they've tested this IT system, it's crashed. So you've got a 0% failure rate, which, by the way, is unprecedented. No other part of the mail system has this. And then it's based on checking and verifying against a system that's been built in a way that almost seems designed to fail.
6: Is it your allegation then that many people would just never receive an absentee ballot to fill out?
17: That's the biggest concern, yes.
6: Okay. Let's think about the government's justification for this. They're saying, we're just checking. We're just checking the names. We want to check this against a voter database and see if this is a real voter who is receiving this absentee ballot. What's wrong with that?
17: One of the things that's potentially wrong with that is that as the lawsuits that are going on allege, and as the court in Massachusetts has thus far held during their injunction, the new injunction, that exceeds the post office's authority, right? The post office's job is to deliver mail to the addressee. It's not to be involved in elections. But beyond that, this is a solution that does not meet the problem, right? I mean, if you want to verify to whom it's sent to, there's a very different way to do it than this. And certainly you would have to take quite a bit of time to mess with the crown jewel of American democracy, which is elections, and with a third of Americans voting by ballots.
6: Just got about 10 seconds left. I want to know if your whistleblower, your client, in effect, would be willing to testify in these ongoing court cases.
17: I think everything is potentially open right now. I think the individuals come forward because they're concerned about this. And I think if they had to, they would do what they had to do.
6: David Kligerman of WhistleblowerAid.org. Thanks so much.
17: My pleasure. Thank you.

0: We'll be delivering the show coming up at 9 o'clock, our original production, after we wrap up Morning Edition. We are 20 minutes away from that and head in this program. Official records say some 1,700 people die from heat each year in the U.S., many of them, of course, here in the Phoenix area. A new investigation from NPR and Boston University finds the number is likely thousands higher, though, and we'll have the latest installment of that series and investigation coming up at 8:52 here on KJZZ's Morning Edition. We got to 101 yesterday in Phoenix. That was still 3 degrees below normal, and it should be a little warmer today at 103. You will start to notice some winds picking up ahead of some tropical moisture. Begin to affect the valley at least by late tomorrow, maybe some chance around the state today. About a 40% chance in Tucson, high near 96 there. 20% chance in the high country of some monsoon activity or tropical moisture, high of 74 today in Phoenix. Right now it's 90 degrees at 8:43.
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3: And I'm Leila Faldin. Good morning. It's been 2 years since the U.S. Supreme Court decided cities, counties, and states could stop people who are homeless from sleeping outdoors in public spaces. Since then, hundreds of cities have implemented camping bans. Is it the best approach? Here's Nicole Grundmeier with the Midwest Newsroom.
4: There's a smell of grilled onions and hot dogs in the air. Volunteers are cooking meals at a camp where unhoused people live near a river in Des Moines, Iowa. The volunteers are with a community group, Direct Empowerment Iowa Alliance. They've come to help feed hungry members of the camp and move a large camper the city is threatening to bulldoze. Volunteer Latasha Peters says it's been really difficult for people living there.
5: We had a homeless Navy vet, feeding tube, throat cancer, living in a tent. He couldn't get access to food. He relies on liquids and baby formula. And we managed to put a video out to our community and ask for donations for him, and we brought him out some food, but he was starving.
4: When the Supreme Court ruled that camping bans are not cruel and unusual punishment, it changed how cities can interact with residents of these camps. Nationally, more than 300 cities and 14 states have passed camping bans. Stephanie Roth has lived at the Des Moines camp since March. She says she is mentally ill and suffers from osteoarthritis, chronic pain, and fibromyalgia. She says moving frequently is hard on both her body and mind.
6: I really don't like how the city views the homeless and how they're, you know, trying to get us all out of sight, out of mind, into the trees. It's not right.
4: There have been fatalities when cities have bulldozed encampments. According to police and coroner reports, 2 people in California and 1 in Georgia were undetected and crushed by machinery. St. Louis, Missouri does not have a camping ban, but the city does bulldoze encampments. KB Doman, an attorney for the advocacy group Arch City Defenders, says there have been some near misses.
7: We've gotten really close. There's been times where community members have literally had to block bulldozers because the city is like, we want this camp cleared. We're coming in with bulldozers.
4: In Omaha, Nebraska, officials decided to create an encampment pilot program that started in November of 2025 after rejecting a proposed camping ban. Andrew Mitchell is an employee of Together, a nonprofit in Omaha that works with the city to provide services to unhoused people.
8: Instead of the city coming in and just bulldozing right away and people losing their everything, all their belongings, their IDs, their social security cards, their birth certificates, which is really rough. They allowed us the time to get in and to make sure that these people had case management going on before they had to move.
4: The Texas-based Cicero Institute advocates and lobbies for camping bans. Director of Public Safety Policy Devin Kurtz says there is a small percentage of unhoused people who cannot keep themselves safe or are a threat to others. He adds it's not just a matter of safety, it's also a matter of public health.
9: It's a moral question. There are a lot of individuals who are not comfortable with structured involuntary intervention for individuals. They just don't see that as something that the state should be able to do. I do see that as something the state should be able to do in extreme situations.
4: Kurt says he does not expect camping bans to solve homelessness, but he says they can force unhoused people to go into shelters or engage with outreach. It is an issue that continues to be a struggle for many communities as cities try to balance how unhoused people are treated, along with public safety and health concerns. For NPR News, I'm Nicole Grundmeier in Des Moines, Iowa.
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0: All right, from Des Moines back here to Phoenix, let's check in with KJZZ's Lauren Gilger with a preview of what's ahead on the show at 9. Good morning, Lauren.
10: Good morning to you, Phil. So Phoenix is not known for its walkability, but that's not stopping one advocate from walking everywhere here. Coming up on the show, we'll meet the guy who walked 18 miles to the new Buc-ee's and why outdoors groups think it's a bad idea to put more roads in national forests. That and more in 10 minutes.
0: Lauren, thanks. And check now of KJZZ News. The Trump administration has just greenlit a plan that could let the Navajo Nation dig up more than a half billion tons of coal by extending the life of a New Mexico mine over the next century until the year 2136. KJZZ's Gabriel Pietrazio has details.
11: The Interior Department says denying this permit would be at odds with Trump's Unleashing American Energy agenda. It could also destabilize the Navajo Nation economy. The tribally owned Navajo Transitional Energy Company fuels the aging Four Corners power plant. That lease is set to expire in 2041, but the feds note the next coal buyer is unknown. The feds argue those financial factors outweigh a slew of environmental and other harms posed by the expansion, including the relocation of nearby families. Gabriel Pietrazio, KJZZ News, Phoenix.
0: You can learn more about this story by visiting coal.kjzz.org and a whole bunch of coverage there. The State of Sonora Cattle Ranchers Union says the newly opened crossing point for livestock exported into Arizona has once again temporarily closed. From the Fronteras Desk in Hermosillo, Sonora, KJZZ's Nina Kravinsky has more.
12: Sonora's Ranchers Union President Juan Ochoa Valenzuela says his organization is working to fix an equipment issue on the Mexican side of the border and is halting cattle exports until it's resolved. This is a strictly technical problem, says Ochoa Valenzuela. He expects the border to reopen within 3 days. The temporary closure comes after last week's reopening of the border crossing point for cattle in Douglas, Arizona, the first to reopen along the whole U.S.-Mexico border. The border has been shut to live cattle imports since last year to protect against the New World screwworm, a flesh-eating parasite that's been spreading in Mexico and reached Texas earlier this summer. Nina Krivin, KJZZ News, Hermosillo.
0: And an ASU hockey player collapsed during an outdoor workout nearly 2 weeks ago, still hospitalized, and his family's attorney says he may never recover. KJZZ's Catherine Davis Young has more.
13: 21-year-old Matthew Mayich was new to the team and had been in Arizona less than a week before the first day of coach-led training, according to his attorney, Robert Carey. An extreme heat warning was in effect that day, and Carey says players were participating in a military-style outdoor workout with limited water or rest breaks when Mayich became unresponsive.
14: It's just contrary to everything anyone with any sense or any training in this area would ever do. And that's what caused this. Matthew was in perfectly good health.
13: Carey is calling for an independent investigation into the situation. ASU says it does have safety policies in place for sports practices in extreme heat and says it is reviewing the circumstances surrounding the workout. Catherine Davis Young, KJZZ News, Phoenix.
0: More rain expected around the state as a byproduct of what's some tropical activity in the Pacific. We'll spin off some showers for the region over the next few days. Here in the Phoenix area today, though, we're expecting a mostly sunny day and a high of 103. We're at 91 right now at 8:52.
3: It's Morning Edition from NPR News. I'm Leila Faldin.
2: And I'm Steve Inskeep. This network has been turning up the heat on heat deaths. As we've been reporting, NPR and Boston University investigated and found thousands more Americans dying from heat each year than show up in official records. The undercount makes it easier to ignore the problem, leading to even more deaths. NPR's Alejandra Barunda has the story of one man who was part of the undercount.
15: Adam Wilson lived with his mother, Debbie, in Tucson, Arizona. They lived in this little brown house that just bakes in the sun all day. And they dealt with it by spending a lot of time indoors. Debbie loved to play her records from the band Kiss, and Adam made them watch endless horror movies.
16: Freddie, Jason, Michael, Chucky, all those, of course.
15: He was so obsessed with horror flicks that he'd written a script and was thinking about applying to film school. But both Debbie and Adam dealt with a genetic disorder that caused heart problems. Adam also had some developmental delays, so Debbie cared for him full-time, even after he was an adult. The disease also made them super sensitive to heat.
16: Everybody say, it's not that hot. I go, but you don't understand what Adam and I are going through. Ours is different.
15: And in southern Arizona, you can't escape the heat, especially as climate change makes heat waves hotter, longer, and more intense.
16: Even out here, 100 at night, in the summertime, it takes a toll on you.
15: June of 2024 was particularly bad. That month, nearly every day was over 100 degrees, or even 110. And that month, their swamp cooler broke down. When Debbie's brother came to visit, he was shocked.
16: Yo, this feels like it's 130 in here.
15: And he asked why on earth the cooler wasn't on. The answer? Debbie couldn't afford to fix it. That month is also when Adam started having trouble with his heart. Debbie got him a doctor's appointment. That morning, she got breakfast ready.
16: I went in to wake him up, and I felt him. He was cold, and I started crying.
15: Adam had died overnight

0: probably thousands more who suffer.
1: Yet most of those don't show up in the official records, because heat doesn't leave a mark that a coroner or a doctor can easily identify after the fact. But Adam says very often heat is a factor, especially for people like Adam who have underlying health problems.
0: Heat is working to make these other conditions worse and make people die faster than they otherwise would have.
1: And that dynamic leads to a national undercount of the danger of heat.
0: We're not really fully understanding the depth of the problem.
1: NPR and BU's investigation finds some 9,000 people die before their time each summer, in part because of heat. That's about 5 times higher than federal figures. And Adams is hopeful that knowing the real higher number will help prompt policymakers to find good solutions to save people's lives.
0: That's kind of when you can get the motivation for people to actually act.
1: Brian Drummond is an emergency doctor in Tucson. He is already acting by trying to better assess heat impacts in his ER patients, but he says it's still really hard.
2: So if I never ask a patient, were you exposed to extreme heat or do you have the ability to cool where you live? If I'm not asking those questions, I would never diagnose them with heat-related illness.
1: But he knows that this means heat can easily slip through the diagnostic cracks.
2: You have to ask the question.
1: And across the country, that's not common, either in ERs or in the morgue. And that creates the undercount and less motivation to find ways to help protect people like Adam Wilson and his mom, Debbie.
3: He had his whole life ahead of him. He had so much plans for himself.
1: Her son had dreamed of producing films and writing many more horror scripts. And Debbie says all of that is now lost. Alejandra Barunda, NPR News.
4: You can learn more about the vast undercount of heat deaths at npr.org/heatdeath.
5: The author Octavia Butler has only gotten more and more popular since she passed away 20 years ago.
4: Yeah, readers have pored over works like Kindred and Parable of the Sower, and they also tracked down her earlier novel, Survivor. Nana K. Tomasi oversees much of Butler's catalog at Grand Central Publishing.
6: It's been almost 50 years since Survivor was effectively taken out of print. In that time, Butler has become even more visible than she ever was in her lifetime as a working writer.
5: And now Survivor is back in bookstores nearly half a century after its brief initial release. In the story, the protagonist, Alana, is a biracial orphan adopted by religious missionaries. The family flees a pandemic on Earth and searches for a new planet to call home.
4: Survivor was part of a series of books, but the author blocked reprints after the first edition was published in 1978.
7: She felt that the novel wasn't up to par with a lot of her other work.
4: Apparently, fans disagree, and first edition copies of the novel can sell for thousands of dollars online. Others have been pirated.
5: Alyssa Collins studies Butler's work and wrote the introduction to a new edition. She says AI is one reason she wanted to work on it.
7: Large language models had already read Survivor, and that felt really unfair to readers, to people who love Butler, especially because it has previously been so difficult to access the novel.
4: Collins says she was also inspired by Octavia Butler's work and its connections to larger themes like colonialism.
7: This story, Survivor, is about what happens when humans try to kind of leave Earth to reimagine or recodify a specific version of humanity that they want on another planet, and what happens if that planet is not empty of life or civilization.
4: Now, even if Butler did not love this particular work, Collins hopes that readers remember her as a trailblazer, a black woman writing sci-fi in the 70s.
7: I'm hoping that readers get a larger and longer look at Butler as a writer, can kind of consider her own creative process when they're reading through this in the introduction, and perhaps, I don't know, take away a more full experience of who Octavia might have been at the time of publication.
5: Thanks to an agreement with Octavia Butler's estate, the new reprint of Survivor is back on bookstore shelves. This is Morning Edition from NPR News. I'm Leila Faldin.
4: And I'm Steve Inskeep.
8: And I'm Phil Latzman. 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
2: A sunny and windy Wednesday, high of 103 today in Phoenix. We're at 91 degrees at 9 o'clock.
3: Arizona will be getting less water from the Colorado River starting next year under new federal rules. But that doesn't mean residents will necessarily notice the reduction.
4: Arizonans have been solving water problems for our entire history, and we didn't forget how to do that overnight. We're going to do it again now.
3: I'm Mark Brody. Also today on the show, insiders warn new USPS rules on mail-in ballots are problematic. The attorney for a hospitalized ASU hockey player doesn't think the university is handling the investigation appropriately. Why outdoors groups don't like a proposed rule that would allow new roads in national forests. And how one local creator sees the valley by walking it.
5: We have kind of built this environment where we treat our surface roads, where our communities are, our neighbors, where we meet people, we treat those streets like highways.
3: That and more on the show after a check of this hour's news.
6: Live from NPR News, I'm Lakshmi Singh. Civilians may be among the casualties in the latest wave of strikes in the Persian Gulf between the United States and Iran. A spokesperson for U.S. Central Command says American forces never target civilians, but is aware of the Iranian state media's reports. NPR's Aya Batraoui has details from Dubai.
7: Iran's foreign ministry says shrapnel from a U.S. attack in Hormozgan province along the Strait of Hormuz hit a wedding, killing and wounding people. Iranian officials say communication towers in the area were also knocked out. Iran's state TV, quoting a local official, reports most of those wounded are women and children who were transferred to a hospital in Minab, the same city where Iran says a U.S. strike in February killed at least 120 school children. The Pentagon is still investigating that attack. President Trump says the latest U.S. strikes are in retaliation for Iran's, quote, failed attempt at adding sea mines in the Strait of Hormuz. He warned of further strikes if Iran responds. But Iran immediately fired back at U.S. troops in the region, with Jordan and Kuwait reporting Iranian missile attacks. Aya Batraoui, NPR News, Dubai.
6: The Trump administration is vying for more control of Venezuela's oil sector. Energy Secretary Chris Wright has traveled to Caracas to oversee the signing of an oil deal. Wright spoke to CNBC's Squawk Box about the parameters of the agreement.
8: What this deal is to partner the United States with the development of oil and gas resources in Venezuela. It's not a displacement or a replacement of private companies. Business drives progress. Business will drive the growth of oil and gas production in Venezuela. But the United States' involvement both benefits the taxpayers of the United States with discounted oil and enormous reserves, but the United States government will not be the operator or producer of those reserves.
6: The U.S. is partnering with a controversial Venezuelan businessman, Alejandro Betancourt. He was under investigation in Europe for money laundering. Some Republicans are turning against data centers, despite President Trump digging in his heels on the matter. Trump has said communities that do not want data centers must want to be, quote, backwards and poor. And NPR's Deepa Shivaram reports that puts him at odds with what most Americans seem to believe.
9: AI data centers have become a defining issue for the midterm elections, especially for Republicans in states like Texas and Ohio, who are starting to take a different approach than the president. Brendan Steinhauser is a Republican and the head of the Alliance for Secure AI, a group that advocates for more regulation of the technology.
10: It's not good for Republicans if Republicans are seen as doing the bidding of the data center companies or big tech.
9: After construction, these facilities don't provide that many jobs, and they're an enormous drain on local utilities. Recent polling from Gallup shows that 7 in 10 Americans oppose the construction of a data center in their community. Deepa Shivaram, NPR News.
6: This is NPR. Jurors have resumed their deliberations in Lindsey Clancy's murder trial in Massachusetts. So far, they have been unable to reach a unanimous decision on whether she should be held criminally responsible for killing her 3 young children. At a court hearing in Martin County, Florida, Tiger Woods has pleaded no contest to reckless driving. His driver's license has been suspended for 5 years. Woods, one of golf's most recognizable figures, said little at today's hearing as he agreed to the reduced charge. He was initially accused of driving under the influence after he was involved in a rollover crash in March. A new study looks at the role heat plays in emergency room visits. NPR's Alejandro Barunda says researchers found high temperatures contributed to about 10% of ER visits during last summer's major heat waves in the U.S.
11: Emergency doctors like Robert Brewer know firsthand that hot weather can jam up their emergency rooms.
12: We certainly feel it, and we feel the increased volume during the heat waves.
11: Dr. Brewer works at a hospital in Albany, New York. It's one of the 19 states the researchers looked at that were affected by intense heat waves last year. The study came out in the journal Nature Health. It found thousands of extra emergency visits during and after the heat waves. Some of those were for heat-related illnesses, but there were also lots of visits for heart issues and kidney problems. Study author Mary Willis from Boston University says she hopes knowing the true impact of heat waves can help hospitals and communities better prepare for future ones. Alejandra Burunda, NPR News.
6: This is NPR.
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14: From KJZZ News in Phoenix, I'm Bree Balcazar in for Bruce Drummond. In Valley traffic in the Tempe area on the Loop 101 northbound, there's a crash on the right shoulder near Broadway Road and a separate crash on the right shoulder on Loop 101 northbound near McKellips Road. The Democratic candidate running to be the state's next superintendent of schools is facing allegations her campaign brought politics too close to Arizona classrooms. From KJZZ's politics desk, Wayne Chutsky reports.
15: The social media pages for Teresa Labor Ruiz's campaign are filled with posts from her statewide Arizona classroom conversation tour. That includes shots of the candidate talking to teachers and students in schools. Republican State Treasurer Kimberly Yee, Labor Ruiz's opponent, believes the photos inappropriately leverage students for political gain, and she asked Attorney General Chris Mays to investigate if they violate a state law barring the use of school district resources to influence an election. The Labor Ruiz campaign denied the allegations. A spokesperson says both candidates are invited to schools because districts are interested in meeting with the potential new superintendents. Wayne Chutsky, KJZZ News, Phoenix.
14: Arizona business leaders are in Taiwan this week for a trip focused on semiconductor development. As KJZZ's Greg Hawney reports, the delegation's visit comes about a month after Taiwanese chipmaker TSMC announced its $265 billion investment in the state.
16: The visit is led by the Arizona Commerce Authority and includes representatives from the state's universities and the Arizona Chamber of Commerce and Industry. In a statement, Commerce Authority President Sandra Watson said Arizona's longstanding partnership with Taiwan is one of the most important around the world. The delegation will be attending one of the largest global semiconductor conventions. They're also scheduled to visit the American Institute in Taiwan, a nonprofit made to represent U.S. interests on the island. It's the Commerce Authority's third visit to Taiwan this year. Greg Hawney, KJZZ News, Phoenix.
14: Partly cloudy skies and 92 degrees in Phoenix at 9:08.
3: Good morning. It's the show here on KJZZ 91.5 in Phoenix. I'm Mark Brody. Coming up, why outdoors groups don't like a proposed change that would allow for roads in more parts of national forests, and testing how walkable the valley is by hitting the streets. But first, Arizona will be getting less water from the Colorado River starting next year under new rules implemented by the federal government. But for most of us living here, those cuts may be difficult to see on a day-to-day basis. That's because cities have been preparing for this for years and coming up with backup plans and backup water sources. KJZZ's Alex Hager has been reporting on this. He joins me now to talk more about what some of those plans look like. Alex, good morning.
17: Good morning, Mark. Thanks for having me.
3: Thanks for being here. So let's start with Phoenix, kind of the big dog in the valley here. What sorts of plans have they been working on to make up for lack of Colorado River water?
17: The fact of the matter here is that water managers in the valley have seen this crisis coming for years, sometimes decades, and they have been planning to weather the storm. And in this case, And in many cities' cases, that looks like finding other sources of water. So when there are cuts to the Colorado River, there is less water coming through the canal that brings the Colorado River to the valley. You just lean harder on another source of water. And for most cities, that's water from the Salt and Verde Rivers, which is a different river system that's, you know, Bartlett Lake, Roosevelt Lake, all those reservoirs in the foothills to the east.
18: Yeah.
17: Or groundwater, which is sometimes naturally occurring groundwater and sometimes water that has been stored there specifically for dry times like this one.
18: So are valley cities looking at this sort of some of those other sources in proportion to how much they had been using of Colorado River water?
17: Yeah, it's correct. You know, for a lot of these cities, they're looking at cuts in the ballpark of 20% less Colorado River water coming in every year. And because they have diverse portfolios, they can fill that 20% by taking, you know, something like 20% more from one of those other sources.
18: Are those other sources sustainable enough for the cities to continue doing that for some time into the future?
17: This is a big, murky question. So right now, the backup plans that they have are pretty rock solid for the near-term future, while we figure out what the next chapter is for the Colorado River. Things like the Salt and Verde River, those river systems are generally a little bit easier to predict and have been for water managers, and they have plans to keep those in a way that, you know, they're using them sustainably. Groundwater, we know, can be a useful plan B, but those reserves could be tapped pretty quickly if you lean on them too hard. So that is why cities are going to kind of the next chapter and building systems, man-made infrastructure that can go even beyond these short-term backup plans.
18: That's sort of where the augmentation comes in, right? Either, you know, we've heard about desalination or water purification, things like that.
17: That's right. And water purification is going to be a really big part of that next chapter. The city of Phoenix, for example, is spending more than $300 million on just one facility to take sewage and clean it back up to safe, pure drinking water standards. And, you know, the water leaders that I've talked to say, if you can build infrastructure like that, you can guarantee or come close to guaranteeing a long-term water supply, because it isn't dependent on how much it rains or snows somewhere, or how much water, you know, has been naturally occurring underground, or how much you stored there underground, because you can very predictably say, we have this much water in the system, and we can keep a large percentage of it there if we just clean it back up into drinking water.
18: All right, so you mentioned hundreds of millions of dollars for one facility. I would imagine that these sort of backup plans come with pretty hefty price tags.
17: That is how people are going to notice these water shortages. You will not notice it in water, you know, not coming out of your tap. You will likely not notice it in mandatory restrictions where you get a letter in the mail that says, hey, you can't water your lawns on these days. What you will notice is a gradual increase, and sometimes less gradual, in how much you're paying on your water bill every month. Cities that are building these multi-hundred-million-dollar infrastructure projects and say that they will likely be building billion-dollar infrastructure projects in the future, they say that they're going to have to find the money to pay for those partially by leaning on the people who use that water.
18: I think this is maybe a misconception for some water customers that when the prices go up, that it's because of scarcity. It's because trying to encourage conservation. But it sounds like what you're saying is, at least in many of these cases, it's not necessarily that, although if people use less water, that's great. It's because cities and water utilities need money to upgrade pipes and build new facilities and things like that.
17: It varies city to city. It varies depending on the time of year and where you live. But overwhelmingly, the big changes that we're going to see in the long term to price increases for water coming out of your tap has much more to do with the physical infrastructure that's built to get the water there than the cost of the water itself.
18: And are various cities building various things? I mean, you mentioned Phoenix building the water purification plant. Like, are other cities also having these pretty big capital projects?
17: Yeah, that's right. I mean, not all of them are quite as big, but, you know, cities are a lot of times collaborating on big projects. So instead of building their own water purification facility, you know, a few cities might band together and build one that can serve three or four at a time.
18: And share the water between them.
17: That's right. And we're also seeing a lot of cities build new wells to access that groundwater, make sure that they can get enough of it if they need to draw more of it when there's less water available from the Colorado River.
18: And how long range are those plans?
17: I have talked to city water leaders who are looking decades into the future. There is a great degree of uncertainty right now. The new plan for managing the Colorado River only lasts 2 years.
18: Right.
17: And they don't know exactly how much water they will be losing after 2028. But some city leaders, especially in the larger cities with more money, they are able to look decades into the future and say, look, we're going to build a plan where it doesn't matter as much what happens in these 2 year cycles of making new decisions about exactly what percent of water is not going to come down the Central Arizona Project Canal. They are trying to build systems that can go beyond that.
18: Kind of future-proof themselves in a way.
17: That's right.
18: Interesting. All right. That is KJZZ's Alex Hager. Alex, thanks as always.
17: Thank you, Mark.
18: A whistleblower has raised concerns that the new rules developed by the U.S. Postal Service on mail-in voting are problematic, saying the process to come up with them was, quote, secretive, rushed, chaotic, and fundamentally flawed. At the same time, someone familiar with the process says USPS officials have acknowledged the rules could stop ballots from getting to many eligible voters, but moved those rules forward anyway. Jen Fifield of ProPublica has written about this and joins me to talk more about it. Jen, good morning.
19: Thanks for having me on.
18: Thanks for being here. So let's start with the whistleblower complaint. This was the complaint was made to a U.S. senator from Connecticut. What is that whistleblower alleging here?
19: So President Donald Trump directed the Postal Service to create new rules around mail voting. They had to have states give them lists of all eligible voters, voters that could receive ballots in the mail. And then they required USPS to use those lists to determine who gets ballots in the mail. They were tasked with creating new rules around this and new details for how the actual technology would work around it. This whistleblower said that they were given a lack of direction as they started to work on the new technology. Their questions weren't answered. They were rushed. They were told to do this in weeks when typically a complicated system like this would take months. And they wouldn't acknowledge that any errors would occur. They were expecting it to be perfect. If there was a ballot that was to be rejected because they didn't have a voter name on a list, that would hold up potentially, you know, tens of thousands of ballots in that batch. So you would have wide swaths of voters that would not get their ballots or wouldn't get them within the time frame they were supposed to. So this whistleblower came out and was warning that there could be disenfranchisement if this rule does take effect.
18: That aspect you just mentioned in terms of like one problematic ballot or one mismatched ballot causing problems for potentially thousands of other voters, that seems to be a pretty big component of what critics are concerned about here, yeah?
19: This was something that I heard not just from the whistleblower, but also with someone familiar with the rulemaking process. Top officials at USPS met in meetings to try to figure out how to craft rules. And as they did, this person I spoke with said there was much discussion about how controversial this was, how they could limit the impact to voters while complying with Trump's rules. And one repeated concern that came up was that if this one ballot problem came up, they would have to set aside the entire batch. And that's also something that came up at a USPS talk with election officials last month, where, you know, in Maricopa County, for example, the example was given that when we send out ballots here, it's more than 2 million ballots that go out in this first mailing, because we have so many mail voters. If there's one bad barcode, if the barcode is not printed well, if the voter information is wrong, say it's really hard to keep voter information up to date because of how often people move and request ballots, then that could potentially hold up our entire first mailing here. So that was definitely a theme as I spoke to people about this that they were most concerned about.
18: Well, so given some of these concerns, why, like from the folks with whom you spoke, like what did they say about why officials continued to move these rules up the chain anyway?
19: Well, when you get an executive order from the president, it's almost like getting a new law from Congress or getting a new directive from new regulations. These are public servants. These are people who are used to responding quickly to new rules and new laws. And so they would treat this as if it was any other rule coming down. They need to try to make it work, try to make it work quickly on deadline. And it's really not their choice as to whether it goes in effect or not. You know, others are challenging this rule in the courts, so it is on hold right now. But I think they're, you know, from the discussions I had, it wasn't like, you know, the leaders were pushing this forward on their own accord.
18: Okay. So in terms of some of the concerns that folks had, how many of them were policy concerns and how many of them were maybe technology concerns? Because obviously, you know, some of the elections officials have said, look, we don't necessarily have the capacity to do this in the time frame that, you know, that you're telling us we need to do this.
19: Right. So in Arizona, we have these intelligent barcodes on our ballots where we're able to get text messages in about where our ballot is in the system. Your ballot was just received. Your ballot is coming out to you. Not every place has that info. Most of the country does not. And that is what is needed to make this new system that USPS is proposing work. So before ballots go out to military voters this month, they would need to redesign their ballot envelopes to put these barcodes, get them approved by USPS, and figure out a way to send them these voter lists through this portal that has not yet been released. So there's just everything is up in the air. Like I said, it's currently on hold by the court, but the Supreme Court is expected to decide this soon. But they still say that they don't see a way to, the election officials do not see a way for this to happen this month.
18: Well, so given that, as you say, this is still in the course, the Supreme Court will have to weigh in, but also ballots, you know, you reference ballots going out to military and overseas voters in the coming weeks. Like, how is all this going to play out?
19: I mean, North Carolina is going to send out military ballots in 2 days.
18: Wow.
19: And overseas ballots. So other states may be a little bit even ahead of us on that. And, you know, I think Trump has said North Carolina can figure it out. They're smart was kind of his comment on this. And, you know, that's what we hear within these concerns that were raised internally was that, you know, it's just this is what we need to do. And so we will figure it out. In the courts, that is a main argument, that it is too late to do this for this election. Some of these things like the barcodes are best practices. Voters want to know where their ballots are. Tracking is great. But it's just, you know, putting this all together within weeks and having this complicated system not developed yet.
18: Interesting. All right. Lots more to come on this for sure. That is Jen Fifield of ProPublica. Jen, thanks as always.
19: Thank you.
18: And this is The Show.
7: 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Elsewhere in the valley on the westbound Loop 202 Red Mountain Freeway near 40th Street, there is a crash blocking the left lane. A high today in Phoenix near 103 degrees. Right now we have got partly cloudy skies. It's 92 degrees in Phoenix at 9:23.
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18: Good morning. It's The Show on KJZZ 91.5. I'm Mark Brody. Coming up, the Forest Service wants to remove a 25-year-old rule that prohibits building roads in some parts of national forests. But first, an attorney representing the family of an ASU hockey player who collapsed during a workout is criticizing the way the university is handling an investigation into what happened. The player collapsed during what's being described as a military-style workout about 2 weeks ago. He was taken to the hospital, and his lawyer says he will likely not recover. Katie Strang is senior investigative writer with The Athletic and has been following this. She joins me on the line now to talk more about it. Katie, good morning.
21: Good morning.
18: So let's talk a little bit about what this workout entailed? Because as you report, this was not something that like a coach or a strength trainer was leading. This is somebody who is not affiliated with the university.
0: That's right. It's a non-university employee. It's someone that has previous military service who has led these types of workouts with at least one other university that we've identified in the past. And, you know, really, I think, prioritize like this military style rigor in I guess, toward the objective of team bonding. But obviously, this workout was extremely strenuous and punishing and, you know, had a devastating result.
18: And took place in August when, you know, Phoenix is famously not a great place to be doing lots of strenuous work outside.
0: That's right. And the training session took place August 20th, which was the first day of Arizona State's fall semester. So that's the earliest that NCAA rules allow hockey teams to start formal activities. And on the day that this happened, the temperature in Tempe, you know, to my understanding in our reporting, was 86 degrees at 6:51 a.m., 51% humidity, no wind, according to the Weather Underground website. And, you know, the you have to imagine this happened on a track near a field, and Tempe Fire Medical Rescue were dispatched to the Sun Angel Stadium at 8:31 for a heat-related illness. So take all of that into account.
18: Right. So, okay, so what is the family's lawyer saying about what they don't like, how do they not like what ASU is doing here? What's the problem?
0: Sure. I think, you know, one of the major concerns is how this, you know, investigation is being conducted. Now, I want to point out that the athletic director, actually on the Burns and Gamble radio show recently, had said, you know, that he wanted to make this very critical distinction that this was not an investigation. They were not suggesting that, you know, someone did something wrong, but that this was simply a review. I mean, I think the lawyer for the Mayich family, one takes issue with that characterization, and that, you know, at the very least, there should be an investigation considering the devastating results of this workout and what happened. But the fact that, you know, the university is using someone internal to conduct this investigation, and that, you know, typically, you know, I think the best like rules of standards and practice is generally that, you know, you want to have some level of separation and to remove any potential conflict, so that, you know, oftentimes you see schools use external firms or third parties. So I think there is the initial concern that, you know, this is an investigation being performed by someone internal. And then also that, you know, the coaching staff has not been placed on administrative leave, which is seen as sort of standard and routine in these situations. You know, typically when there is an investigation of this nature, you want to separate, you know, certain parties to the event from witnesses of that event. And so, you know, I think the attorney, you know, expressed concern that that was not happening in this situation.
18: Is there a concern that they, that like, for example, players might be reluctant to describe what was going on during that workout, maybe in the moments leading up to this incident, knowing that the coach who authorized this person to come in and lead the workout is still the coach and still sort of overseeing day-to-day operations of the program?
0: Absolutely. I mean, I think, you know, for players, first and foremost, I think their concern is for their teammate, and I think they're devastated for what the family is going through right now. But then, you know, you have to also imagine, like, this is, you know, a coach that controls their scholarship, their livelihood, potentially like their NHL prospects, and so I think there is a very legitimate concern that, you know, these players could have in the potential implications of speaking in any way that could potentially, like, you know, warrant more scrutiny on the coaching staff or anything beyond that.
18: Has the university said anything about why the coaching staff is still in place and not on leave at the moment?
0: Not really. I have asked the university if there's been any sort of instruction about like whether the coaching staff can address the situation with the players, or if there's any prohibition about, you know, that level of communication, with whether anything's off limits. And there hasn't been really any firm response that has directly addressed that issue.
18: And do we have any sense of when the review, as the AD is calling it, might be done, or what, like if it will be released when it is finished?
0: Nope, I don't think they've given any indication of a timeline or like any sort of commitment to transparency.
18: Okay. And in terms of the family's lawyer that we've been talking about, like, are they, like, is there anything else that they're able to do? Like, they can obviously call for an investigation. I would imagine they can't like start one on their own to some extent, right?
0: Well, I do believe that there is going to be a fact-finding mission, conducted on behalf of the law firm, that has been retained by the family. And, you know, the attorney has been very vocal about, you know, what he has already heard from people, you know, who with knowledge of the workout, and that, you know, he, you know, has every reason to believe that this was, you know, grueling, onerous, and dangerous. And he has certainly stressed that they are going to make every effort to obtain any documents that are relevant to this investigation, whether that's text messages, cell phone videos, any sort of contemporaneous statements, and that, you know, they are going to make sure that the university is aware of their sort of document preservation responsibilities.
18: Okay, we'll have to see what happens with all that. That is Katie Strang, senior investigative writer with The Athletic. Katie, thank you.
0: Thank you.

0: You might know our next guest this morning from a very viral video he made recently documenting his 18-mile walk to the new Buc-ee's all the way from downtown Phoenix.
1: Is Buc-ee's walkable from downtown Phoenix? Well, we're going to find out. Starting here from Central and Van Buren in downtown Phoenix, we're going to be taking Van Buren all the way down to the new Buc-ee's in Goodyear.
2: Look at my outfit. I'm wearing all like UV material because it is very sunny today. Walk to IKEA was a little bit more enjoyable. Welcome to Buc-ee's. I love you. Now I gotta go pet a beaver or something. I guess it's too hot to touch the beaver.
0: That's Jamie Trufin. Trufin sees transit on social media where he asks, is it walkable? And then finds out. Trufin has walked from downtown Phoenix, where he lives, not just to Buc-ee's, but to IKEA in Tempe. He walks to work every day, and when we asked him to come to our studios for an interview, he walked here.
2: Today I'm gonna be walking to KJZZ's studio for an interview, and they'd like to interview me about my walking journey in Phoenix. They did let me know that the parking structure is open, so that shouldn't be a problem, which it isn't, because I'm going to be walking there.
0: Trufin is not just doing this for social media views. He's a true advocate for walkability in Phoenix, as well as a board member for the Urban Phoenix Project and the Downtown Phoenix Farmers Market. And he uses his social media to shed a light on transit in Phoenix and the region and just how unwalkable Phoenix can be. So when he walked to our studios recently, my co-host Lauren Gilger asked him about his goals here and where he plans to walk next.
3: Okay, so we have to start with the fact that you walked here, Jamie, from downtown Phoenix. We should say we are kind of on the border between Phoenix and Tempe here by the Broadway curve. There's a lot of freeways surrounding this building at Rio Salado College. I mean, are you okay? You need some water?
1: So for the most part, I had a lot of water on the way here. I brought my big boy water bottle, and then I drink a lot of these sparkling ice drinks that I like to admit that I'm addicted to.
3: Okay. But it's hot out there. How many miles is that walk?
1: I think it was roughly on my Strava, like over 9 miles.
3: Right. So it takes me, I don't know, 20, 25 minutes to drive in from Central Phoenix. How long does this take you?
1: About 3 hours and 10 minutes.
3: 3 hours and 10 minutes. What a difference. Okay. So that right there, I think, gets us into the conversation about the walkability of this city, which you walk around all the time and you do on your social media. You just kind of hit it big recently with this video of you walking all the way from downtown Phoenix, where you live, to Buc-ee's, this big, you know, exciting new gas station, which is how far away?
1: So according to Google, it says about like 18 miles. With all my stops, it was more about 20 miles with like everything in between when I was tracking it.
3: 20 miles you walked. Okay. And just straight down Van Buren, basically west.
1: Yes. Just all the way.
3: Why'd you decide to walk to Buc-ee's?
1: So on my Strava heat map, I haven't had much of the west side of Phoenix.
3: Mm-hmm.
1: So I was trying to get more of my Strava heat map completed.
3: Tell us what that is. What are you doing on Strava? In Strava, we should say, is this app where you can mark, you know, and track runs and walks and things like that and share them with folks.
1: Yeah, so I really enjoy walking and exploring new places. I hate backtracking or like going like round trips. When I go hiking, I don't want to take the same way back. I want to take a different way to get out of the mountain.
3: Okay.
1: Same thing with walking. So I like to discover and find new places just by walking. And so I use Strava, the heat map, which can tell you where you've been already when you use the service. So I've been building up my own personal heat map to figure out where I haven't been. And I haven't seen a lot of the west side. So I wanted to explore it and then challenge myself to see if I could go to Buc-ee's.
3: Okay. So you made it to Buc-ee's. What did you see along the way? What was this walk like?
1: You know, I was actually surprised, I will say, for how unwalkable Phoenix is. The entire way all the way to Buc-ee's essentially had a sidewalk except for one portion.
3: Yeah.
1: That was like some farmland once you hit the Tolleson side.
3: I'm surprised by that, too. How hot was it, though? My goodness.
1: That day, it was a high of 105. For summertime, actually, wasn't too bad.
3: I mean, it could be worse.
1: Yeah, when it gets really hot, I have to bring like a little portable mister system. But I had my UV umbrella. I drank plenty of water the day before, and I was prepared to do this walk.
3: So talk about that. Like, how do you do these incredibly long walks around the city in the middle of the summer, the hottest city in the country, right? And it's getting hotter, and not die?
1: So first off, I don't recommend anyone trying to do these like crazy walks. So part of it is you have to get acclimatized to the heat, which means if you haven't been outside out of your AC car or AC house going back and forth, you're not going to be able to do any of these extreme walks or be outside for long, because your body has to adapt to the heat. And it takes about 2 weeks to just kind of put yourself out in the heat a little bit and get used to it. But when you do acclimatize, you actually require more water. So you're sweating a little bit more efficiently. So I drink tons of water the day before, the day of, and as I'm doing it. And not just water, I do electrolytes. I have a UV umbrella. And it kind of depends. Like this walk, I had my UV sleeves because even though I had my umbrella, the reflection of everything was still burning me. So I have UV leggings and UV long sleeves to protect me. And I'll water myself down on my sleeves during hotter days.
3: Wow.
1: That day wasn't too bad, but when it starts getting 110, I have to pour water on my sleeves.
3: Man, oh man, I can't imagine. So, okay, so that's like a big extreme walk, but you don't have a car in this very car-centric city on purpose. You're an urbanist, a walkability kind of advocate, right? I mean, what does this walking look like around Phoenix on a normal day-to-day basis when you're not walking, you know, to Buc-ee's?
1: So my daily, I daily about 12 miles a day
3: of
1: walking.
3: Wow, okay.
1: So I start off my morning when I go to work, I walk about 2-ish miles to work and then 2 miles back. So it's about a 40-minute walk each way to and from work, which for me is a lot of peace time. So I get to enjoy, listen to an audiobook, some music, and just enjoy being outside.
3: So I got to ask, because I think people will be wondering, do you change clothes when you get there?
1: Yeah. So for my work, I actually start really early.
3: Okay.
1: So even during the summer, like I'm not breaking sweat going to work. Coming back, I definitely do, but I'm going straight home usually.
3: Yeah.
1: But I kind of have everything planned out. Like here, you can smell me. I don't smell bad at all.
3: No, you smell fine. That's amazing. I'm amazed.
1: So I do have like wipes I bring sometimes for like longer walks like this, so I don't smell. And then I do have a change of clothes that I usually bring. So I have like a black long UV sleeve that I wear. And then I switch into, I'm wearing my neighborhood shirt right now.
3: Right. Okay. Okay. So let's talk about walkability in Phoenix. Like this is, as I said, a very notoriously car-centric city. Most people are going to drive or take public transit here, even though public transit we know can be a challenge to take here as well. What are your biggest observations from trying to just walk in Phoenix?
1: I don't think this is exclusive to Phoenix, but it's just like out of nowhere you'll just get missing sidewalks and you'll be surprised. Like in some areas you're like, when I walked to Buc-ee's, the entire way was, except like one portion of it had sidewalks all the way, but then you walk through Central City, like Midtown and Downtown, and then you're like, why are these neighborhoods that are so close to downtown just not connected?
3: Yeah.
1: And you kind of look into the history of why some of these neighborhoods don't have that infrastructure. Just south of us and some of the barrios, they purposely did not have any sidewalks. And it hurts to kind of see because there were these tight-knit communities and they don't have sidewalks to bring people together.
3: Interesting. So challenges kind of in the way the city's built. What about like trying to cross major thoroughfares or go under freeways as you probably just did coming here to KJZZ?
1: The one right here had... So I recorded my journey here, and I made a point that it was insane that there was two lanes, like, you can take a right on red, but the thing is, there wasn't even a light. There was a light to get to this crossing, but then there was just a yield sign, and you have to cross in front of oncoming traffic taking a right.
3: I know exactly which turn you're talking about, yes.
1: And I was like, how's there not a light here? Like, it's already bad enough, but like the just like surprise that there aren't like built-in infrastructure. And it's not a surprise to me that like Arizona has over 1,000 deaths in traffic incidents a year.
3: Pedestrian deaths and traffic incidents, yeah. And I want to talk about the policy changes that you think would help, right? I know you've been involved in that. You've been involved with Vision Zero in Phoenix in the past. Like, what do you think needs to change fundamentally here to make it at least more friendly to people who want to walk, even if it's not, you know, walking only like you do?
1: Yeah, you know, I think what's tough about something like that is that we have kind of built this environment where we treat our surface roads, where our communities are, our neighbors, where we meet people, we treat those streets like highways.
3: Mm-hmm.
1: And our highways, we obviously our highways, I don't think that's the issue of how those are designed, but we apply that same idea into how we apply our local roads.
3: Hmm.
1: So for arterials, For example, I know Streets Department typically has this clear zone policy where you can't have like trees, right? But part of walkability is you need trees and shade to cool off the street. So we're cutting off these trees and the visibility because we're treating it like it's a highway.
3: Right.
1: So we can have more visibility for drivers, not pedestrians.
3: Yeah. So these kind of fundamental ways that we approach this idea. What's the thing that drives you crazy the most when you're trying to walk around Phoenix?
1: Nobody yields.
3: And
1: what drives me crazy is people are in a metal box that is AC'd. And maybe I'm just really nice as a driver, but like I just yield to people if I see someone crossing, but people will try to race you when you're using a crosswalk. And so and I do the finger wave. I try to wave to drivers to like let them know. And you know, I'm pretty reasonable with walking, but like I have the legal right to be in a crosswalk. I believe the state law is any crosswalk is a legal crosswalk, unmarked or marked.
0: That's Jamie Trufin, the social media influencer who famously walked to Buc-ee's. We'll have more of his conversation with my co-host Lauren Gilger after the break. 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
4: 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Thanks for joining us this Wednesday morning for The Show. In Valley traffic right now on the Loop 202 westbound, the Red Mountain portion of the freeway, there is a crash on the right shoulder near 24th Street. Test your knowledge of the Grand Canyon State with KJZZ's A to Z quiz. It's all things Arizona. Like, what does the Arizona weather term monsoon mean in Arabic? That is one of this week's questions. Try the A to Z quiz at play.kjzz.org. Clear skies and 91 degrees in Phoenix at 9:42.
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0: Good morning. It's The Show on KJZZ 91.5. I'm Mark Brody. And now let's return to our conversation with urbanist Jamie Trufin. He's known on social media as Trufin Sees Transit, and he walked 3 hours to our studios recently to talk to my co-host Lauren Gilger about walkability, transit, and why he chooses to be car-free in a hot city.
3: Okay, so let's back up for a moment, Jamie, and talk about what led you here, because this is not out of nowhere. You were hit by a wrong-way driver on the I-17, right? And severely injured. You had to relearn how to walk when you were in college, right?
1: Yes, I needed someone to stay at my... I was working as a shift supervisor at a pizza place, and the bus stopped running, I think around like 11 o'clock, and I had a car. It wasn't me that the issue was. It was my coworker. I needed him to help close.
3: Mm-hmm.
1: And he's like, hey, if I close, I need a ride home because the buses don't ride. And I'm like, okay, I don't mind. I don't mind giving someone a ride home.
3: Mm-hmm.
1: I take him home, drop him off, and then I get back on. I don't remember this part, but I get on back onto the highway, and I just wake up in like a 2-day coma or something.
3: Wow.
1: I don't remember.
3: Wow.
1: Yeah, my family was like making little pizza signs in front of me. But yeah, I broke my femur, pelvis, and shoulder all at one time.
3: My goodness. What was that recovery process like?
1: I was in like a hospital for like a month, which I thought the food... Everyone is complaining that the food isn't good in the hospital. I thought it was great.
3: Okay.
1: But apparently, like, I was cracking jokes while I was unconscious to the firefighters and medics. I don't remember.
3: I don't know. I mean, talking to you right now, I can guess that would be true. You would do that. I mean, say you had to be in a wheelchair for some time, relearn how to walk. I mean, what did that do, that incident? What did that do to the way you think about driving?
1: You come at a better perspective of like accessibility and just like understanding like universal design, which is a principle in planning where it's like you create designs that benefit not just yourself, but it benefits everybody else.
3: Hmm. So also a story we have to talk about from your past, although before any of that traumatic stuff happened, right? In high school, you became kind of famous here in the Valley for being the watermelon man on Camelback Mountain. Tell us about this.
1: Yeah, so I was hiking one time and I found a watermelon in a cave and I was like, oh, I wanted to start a tradition. I found this watermelon, we brought it to the top and we did like this photo op with like my cousin and a family friend.
3: Sure.
1: And so I was like, what if we did this like every Wednesday and like we made this like a fun, you know, activity. So then I started doing it and then somehow I got involved with being barefoot while doing it. Don't recommend doing
3: yes,
1: that.
3: You were barefoot.
1: And you know, I was young. It was probably not the smartest decision, but I did it for an entire year of my life and I brought props and it was a fun way of like community building. And
3: yeah.
1: I probably didn't at that time really understand what like building community and having neighbors and friends and all this stuff that I do have now today.
3: Yeah.
1: But I think that's kind of what led me into my direction now.
3: Right. So that's interesting, right? You're making community on the top of Camelback Mountain by literally hiking up with a watermelon and sharing it with everyone. I mean, when you don't drive now, when you walk, when you take the bus or the light rail or whatever it may be, I mean, do you find community in that?
1: Oh, yeah. I run into people all the time on the bus. I was doing a trip to Ajo on the bus, and I ran into, I think his tag is LA Guy in Phoenix. Mm. And, you know, he knows me and I know him. So, like, we ran into each other on the bus. And
3: he's another social media influencer guy?
1: But, like, we didn't plan that. It just happened. a lot of my interactions with my community isn't planned. It just happens.
3: Yeah. But it's because you're out there in the world and willing to be in a place where you're going to be around other people.
1: Yeah.
3: And not kind of in your metal box like you described it, right?
1: And I think that's probably why I'm not a very angry person.
3: Okay, so where are you walking next?
1: So I just walked the other day to PV Mall for the IKEA. I did one video where I walked all the way to the IKEA in Tempe, and then everyone was like, you should do the one in Paradise Valley. Fun fact, it's closed on Tuesdays, so I walked 20 miles and it was closed. But as far as my next walk, once the weather is a little bit cooler on this one, I want to do I want to walk all four ASU campuses from one to another. And then I still have my ASU ID, so I want to take the shuttle back.
3: Nice. You might want the shuttle back at that point.
1: It's not my craziest walk. I didn't record any of this, but I did a 24-hour walk.
3: Where?
1: So I started downtown. I went through Piosowa Peak. Yeah. Scottsdale. I took the canal to Scottsdale. There's the crosscut canal. I went to Tempe, then followed that all the way to Mesa, and then looped all the way to Gilbert Chandler, and then followed the canal back to Tempe, and
3: took
1: Wash. It was 57 miles of walking in one day.
3: Did you eat along the way?
1: Oh, yeah, yeah. It was a lot of walking. I think that's the most walking I've done was 57.
3: What shoes do you wear?
1: I wear Skechers, so I found this type of Skechers that I really like. I'm a pretty simple person, and I don't really like buy crazy stuff, but I just bought the same shoes in different styles.
3: Okay.
1: And that's kind of what I wear. They do melt the bottoms like pretty often because it's so hot. So the grip on the shoes aren't the best not because of the shoes, but just because they literally melt off.
3: Yeah. So, okay, you've got your heat map. You know where you've walked and where you haven't, but I'm sure you covered a lot of the valley at this point. Where are your favorite places to walk?
1: So while Phoenix is well known for being just unwalkable, I think we don't give enough credit, and frankly, we don't build enough towards them, is our canal system.
3: Hmm.
1: We have so many canals that you can kind of like sneak through Phoenix without a car if you really wanted to, especially like if you have an e-bike or just a regular bicycle. You can really get around Phoenix without a car using the canal system, and they've been just getting better and better. I think there are some gaps, especially towards like the west side, but I used to take the canal. I'd bike up 3rd Avenue, take the canal over to 15th Avenue Indian School to go to the Shamrock food service when I would do bulk food shopping over there.
3: Well, it sounds like a great adventure and more to come. Jamie Truffin, an urbanist, Urban Phoenix Project board member. He's also on the board of the Phoenix Farmers Market, an online influencer advocating for urban issues and walkability and more. Jamie, thank you so much for coming on the show. I really appreciate it.
1: Thank you for having me. Appreciate it.
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4: 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Thanks for joining us for The Show this Wednesday. We've got Here and Now coming up in just 10 minutes. New York City is banning the use of artificial intelligence for its youngest students in the city's public schools. Kids won't be allowed to use AI chatbots or tutors until they enter high school, with restrictions. And that new policy also places limits on screen time. We'll have that story plus a look at the day's latest news coming up on Here and Now at 10 on KJZZ 91.5. A high today in Phoenix near 103 degrees, 91 degrees right now at 9:50.
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0: Good morning. It's the show on KJZZ 91.5. I'm Mark Brody. The U.S. Forest Service wants to get rid of something called the Roadless Area Conservation Rule. The 2001 rule prohibits building roads on millions of acres of national forest land nationwide, among other provisions. The feds argue eliminating it will help treat forests to prevent wildfire. A report from the Center for Biological Diversity, though, says getting rid of the rule will move 400 endangered species closer to extinction, among other findings. But many environmentalists and outdoors groups oppose the proposal. Jamie Irvin falls into that camp. He's the policy director with Outdoor Alliance, which represents climbers, backcountry skiers, runners, mountain bikers, and others. He joins me, and Jamie, give me your elevator pitch for why you don't like the idea of doing away with the roadless rule.
6: Sure. Well, just to start, and for folks who aren't familiar, the roadless rule is this policy that's been in place since 2001 at the Forest Service. So this protects what's called inventoried roadless areas, and these are some of the last undeveloped places on our national forests. So that law has been in place since 2001, and it protects in total about 58 million acres of national forest land. And these include some of the best places to go do all types of outdoor recreation activities on national forests. If you are the type of person that likes to get outside and go hiking, you'll know that oftentimes the entire objective is to get away from the road and get to a scenic, natural, undeveloped place. And so these are places that recreationists, whether we know we're in an inventoried roadless area or not, usually you don't, there's no sign or anything. These are places that we gravitate to because they are the very scenic, very beautiful, great to enjoy parts of our national forest. Like, lifting the rule doesn't necessarily mean that these areas are developed on day one, but it does put us in a place where, like, the Forest Service can now entertain proposals to develop these places. And we lose this certainty that that recreation experience and all the conservation values, you know, clean water, healthy forests, wildlife, all that stuff, we lose the assurance that those things are protected for the future.
0: So one of the reasons that the USDA is saying they want to change this is to help deal with wildfires in national forests and make sure that fire that is burning in areas where maybe we would prefer it not burning can be accessed and preserve the forest for future generations. Is that an argument that you buy into?
6: It's not an argument that we buy into in terms of justifying a need to rescind the entire roadless rule. So what they proposed is to rescind the rule and all states where it exists except for Colorado and Idaho. Both of those states have their own roadless rules. So this rescission would affect 45 million acres, tons of outdoor recreation opportunities. But on your question about fire, so it's a little more complicated than the Forest Service has made it seem. I think, like, they've put this press release out, this announcement out in the middle of a very intense fire season. A lot of people are breathing smoke. A lot of people have been threatened by fire, are threatened by wildfires. It's a very serious issue, and the relationship between roadless areas and fire is complex. But, you know,

0: developed areas raises the possibility that we're going to see new ignitions of wildfires in times when conditions are extreme and fires are difficult to suppress. So that's one side of our thinking. That said, where it becomes a little complex is that roads are pretty important infrastructure for fire suppression, and they can be important infrastructure for doing things like hazardous fuel projects that mitigate the risk of future wildfires. Think about roadless areas. They're unroaded, they're remote, they're far from communities. These are largely places where, if you were going to target a fuel reduction project or some kind of wildfire mitigation project that was intended to protect a community from fire, these are not the first places that you would look, right? To the extent that roadless areas exist near communities, Outdoor Alliance, many of our partners in the conservation and recreation communities, wildfire scientists, all submitted comments on this about a year ago and engaged with the Forest Service and offered our full support in designing. Is there some targeted, different regulation you could have that protects these remote areas and allows for the types of activities that might help protect communities in the event of wildfire? The Forest Service has not considered that. They've moved ahead with this full rescission of the roadless rule. And that's where we're at. One of the great things about the roadless rule, in terms of fire and in terms of everything else, it's very flexible in the way that it's worded, right? The basic prohibition is that you can't build new roads and you can't cut timber, but there's exceptions to both of those things to deal with things like wildfire.
1: So am I hearing you correctly that you don't necessarily oppose building roads in some places where there is some utility or a need to, or they're near a particular community that needs protection from wildfire? You just don't like the idea of the rule being taken away for everywhere. Is that a fair assessment of where you're at?
0: Yeah, that's mostly fair. I mean, we I think a way of thinking about it is like if there are places where science shows or like the, wildland fire leadership shows that a road would help to suppress wildfires near a community or help to complete some sort of fuel treatment or other wildfire mitigation type project that is also been shown by data needs to happen. Yes, we would be very open to targeted changes to the roadless rule that would accomplish those objectives. But if there the onus is on the Forest Service to show that, and they've not done that here.
1: Does this become maybe more of a complicated issue in a place like Arizona, where what's called the wildland-urban interface, where people are living closer and closer and into forests, like that line is blurring somewhat, where people are now living closer to areas that are more prone to wildfires?
0: Yes, absolutely. And that wild and urban interface area would be the primary place that I'm talking about. If you were going to make changes to the roadless rule or any type of federal regulation to protect communities, that's the first place you want to look, is near where there are people.
1: Do you think that all of this points to changes or a rethinking in some way of the way that we deal with wildfire in this country, be it suppression or fighting or letting fires burn, that kind of thing?
0: Somewhat. I mean, I want to push back on the roadless rule being primarily a wildfire policy a little bit. If you read the USDA's announcement, I mean, yes, it talks a lot about wildfire up top, but then when you get a little lower down into what they're saying, like it's, the rescinding the roadless rule supports this list of executive orders, and they list off pretty quickly the executive order about increasing timber production, the energy dominance executive order about doing more energy extraction on public lands, the energy from Alaska executive order. All of those things we feel are probably more their primary objective here is how do we increase like commercial uses of the public lands. But at the same time, I mean, this is a pretty serious wildfire season. It follows a number of pretty bad wildfire years in Arizona and throughout the West. And there are a lot of different things outside of the roadless rule that are going on that people are certainly rethinking how we address fire.
1: All right. That is Jamie Irvin, Policy Director with Outdoor Alliance. Jamie, thanks so much. I appreciate it.
0: Thank you. Have a good one.

And that'll do it for this Wednesday edition of the show. Thank you, as always, so much for being along. Remember, you can sign up for the show's weekly newsletter. It is called Radioheads. It will be delivered directly into your email.

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While you're online, why not head over to Instagram, follow us there. We are at KJZZ The Show. For Lauren Gilger, I'm Mark Brody here in Phoenix. Thanks again for listening. Have a terrific rest of your day. Hope to have you right back here tomorrow.

0: 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We've got clear skies right now, 93 degrees in Phoenix at 10 o'clock.
1: Live from NPR News, I'm Lakshmi Singh. 8 months after former Venezuelan President Nicolas Maduro was ousted in a U.S. military raid, the Trump administration is about to secure expanded control of the Latin American country's oil reserves. Energy Secretary Chris Wright is in Caracas to oversee an oil deal between Washington and a Venezuelan private company. As NPR's Franco Ordonez reports, Trump is betting the new deal will help bring down gas prices that have been elevated as a result of oil supply disruptions during the U.S. war with Iran.
2: John McHenry, a veteran Republican pollster, says Trump has an incentive to take action, even if his policies won't necessarily produce results over the next few months ahead of the midterms.
3: The first challenge is to show that you know people are concerned about it and that you care about it as well and that you're doing something about it.
2: Part of the problem for Trump is that before the U.S. launched strikes against Iran, average prices were $1 a gallon lower nationally in February. That's a reality that Trump just can't avoid. Franco Ordonez, NPR News.
1: The U.S. Postal Service says it is reviewing a whistleblower's concerns about a new technical system it's developing for mail-in ballots in the midterm election. NPR's Hansi Lo Wang reports that new technology is facing lawsuits.
4: The U.S. Postal Service built the new online portal after President Trump issued an order calling for USPS to deliver mail-in ballots only to people on voter lists that the states would have to turn over to the mailing agency. We should note USPS is a financial supporter of NPR. An anonymous government official is claiming that system has not been properly tested, and it could lead to eligible voters not getting ballots in time or at all. David Kligerman of the nonprofit Whistleblower Aid is representing the official.
5: The entire IT system has been built in a matter of weeks when it should be built in maybe a year or more. In fact, when they've tested this IT system, it's crashed.
4: A federal judge has blocked USPS from requiring states to use the online portal for their mail-in ballots. USPS is appealing that ruling and says it plans to roll out the portal soon so election officials can try it out. Anzi Lawang, NPR News.
1: Some Haitian immigrants in the U.S. are being required to wear GPS angle monitors after losing their temporary protected status. In Ohio, pastors and Haitian activists are asking the Department of Homeland Security to end the requirement, citing a college student who took his own life. Here's WYSO's Catherine Mobley.
6: Hundreds of Haitian immigrants in Springfield, Ohio, now have ankle monitors issued by DHS. It's the agency's latest tracking effort since Haiti's temporary protected status ended late July. 20-year-old Pierre Dumas Bell recently received one. State investigators say he died Monday morning after stepping in front of a vehicle. His friend Yola Lamar said Bell felt humiliated by the device.
7: He had aspirations to major in neuroscience. Pierre Dumas Bell was not a criminal, but he was treated as one.
6: Now, many faith and community leaders are calling on lawmakers and DHS to end the ankle monitor program.
1: That's Catherine Mobley reporting. It's NPR.
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0: Good morning. From KJZZ News in Phoenix, I'm Bree Balcazar in for Bruce Drummond. The state of Sonora's Cattle Ranchers Union says the newly opened crossing point for livestock exported into Arizona has once again temporarily closed. From the Frontera's desk in Hermosillo, KJZZ's Nina Kravinsky has more.
9: Sonora's Ranchers Union president, Juan Ochoa Valenzuela, says his organization is working to fix an equipment issue on the Mexican side of the border and is halting cattle exports until it's resolved. This is a strictly technical problem, says Ochoa Valenzuela. He expects the border to reopen within 3 days. The temporary closure comes after last week's reopening of the border crossing point for cattle in Douglas, Arizona, the first to reopen along the whole U.S.-Mexico border. The border has been shut to live cattle imports since last year to protect against the New World screwworm, a flesh-eating parasite that's been spreading in Mexico and reached Texas earlier this summer. Nina Kravinsky, KJZZ News, Hermosillo.
10: Grand Canyon experts say flash floods are common, but the deadly mudslides over the weekend were unusual because the rain fell on a wildfire burn scar, then swept through an area with buildings and construction equipment. But veteran rafting guide Ben Reeder says major floods often change the shape of the Colorado River.
11: Every few years, I feel like there's a monsoon storm that changes something down there. You always have to be on your toes. You always have to be looking ahead, and you can't expect it to ever be the same whenever you go down.
10: Reeder says he's been in the Grand Canyon during major floods before and described the force of monsoon storms as raw power. Find these stories and all of our reporting online at kjzz.org. Temperatures will remain near to below normal for this first week of September. Dry conditions are expected today in the valley before moisture moves into the region late tomorrow, bringing chances for thunderstorms this weekend. Clear skies right now in Phoenix, 93 degrees at 10:06.
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13: I'm Scott Tong. This is Here and Now. New York City is imposing a one-year ban on AI use by its youngest public school students. Kids will not be allowed to use the technology until high school, and even then, there will be restrictions. The new rules also limit screen time, barring schools from giving students laptops or other devices until they reach third grade. New York City's Zohran Mamdani spoke to reporters this morning.
14: Kids need to learn to think for themselves. They need to work alongside their peers. They need to learn how to ask better questions, and they need to learn what it feels like to not know the answer. This is what learning is all about, and it is what city government is determined to protect.
13: Let's discuss now with Jill Barshe, reporter for the Hechinger Report, a nonprofit education news outlet, and a former colleague of mine in the news business. Jill, good to talk to you.
15: Great to hear your voice, Scott.
13: So let's talk about this in the students first. The rules are no generative AI in New York City for kids in pre-K through eighth grade. In practical terms, what's this mean?
15: That's confusing what it means in practical terms. You got the headlines right, but there are a lot of exceptions. And then there are a lot of questions about implementation. The fine print says that centrally approved instructional software can still have AI, including ebooks and coding software. Standardized tests can still use AI. Hmm. Students with disabilities can still have AI. English learners can. And teachers are allowed to use AI for lesson plans, translating from foreign languages, and even writing messages to parents and colleagues.
13: Wow. Okay. So it is complicated, as you're saying. Are there any bright lines, say, whether for teachers or students, certain uses or certain kids of a certain age where the answer is no?
15: Well, the one thing that the regulations are saying is teachers cannot use AI for grading. And they can't use it for deciding who will graduate. And they're not allowed to use it to help children with mental health issues. So there are some specific bright lines in it. Yeah. The other thing that's really interesting is that so many educational apps have already embedded AI in them. Google has embedded AI in its product. PowerSchool, which is used by many schools in New York City, has embedded AI there. There are many apps that use it. Khan Academy has AI embedded in it. And so it's interesting how that's going to work in practice. Will the companies take AI out, or will it sort of slip through anyway?
13: Yeah. So I guess you're suggesting, how is this going to be implemented? How is this going to be enforced? Those are still big questions out there for New York City.
15: Exactly.
13: Yeah. Yeah. Now, I mean, schools everywhere in this country beyond New York City are debating AI. Jill, you attended a number of education conferences in California. What did you glean about the nature of this conversation, the contours of the debate?
15: I think we need to distinguish how AI can be independently used by students using commercially available AI apps. So for example, a student can go to ChatGPT or Claude or Gemini and have it do its work for them. And we've seen well-designed, rigorous studies showing that this is harmful to learning. When AI does the work for you, you don't learn. And there have been really well-designed randomized control trials showing, say you use AI to help you with homework, and then later you take a test. Those students do much worse on the test. They're not building the skills. But what's complicated about it is we're also seeing researchers come up with very specific uses of AI with a lot of guardrails. And they're experimenting and using AI in different ways. And they're starting to see some benefits on how it might be able to improve learning. There was one experiment recently in Tennessee where it was used to help students go over their mistakes in math and kind of slow things down and look at the problem step by step. And there was actually a learning benefit to it. So I think we have to hold in our head that two realities can be true. AI can be very harmful to student learning, but maybe there are discrete uses where it's helpful.
13: Yeah, yeah. But this research and some of this, I imagine, is pretty new. How does it interact with the public, the political conversation, the pressure from, say, parents in New York City to really push the city to put a lot of limits?
15: Right. I think it makes sense because this, like you say, this research is new and we haven't proven things and we haven't replicated enough. Maybe it does make sense to postpone widespread usage of AI in schools until we have rigorous evidence showing when it's useful for children, for which children and when. And that's going to be a long research process.
13: Yeah, yeah. And briefly, on screen time, New York City says public schools cannot give devices to the youngest students, and then they want to limit screen time for older kids. Is there important data here on screen time?
15: This is really interesting for me. There have been a lot of research studies on the cell phone bans that have been spreading around the nation. And yeah. I just personally, as a parent, was so for them. I mean, I didn't want my daughter having a cell phone in school. And what's been fascinating with the rigorous research on it is it hasn't been the home run that we thought it would be. Study after study is showing no benefits to the cell phone bans in school, or really minuscule ones that you can't even notice. Wow. And I think there are a couple reasons for that, if you'd like me to talk about that.
13: Yeah, real quickly, please. Yeah.
15: So one is that students are finding workarounds. If they don't get their emails and apps on their phone, they're able to route them through their laptops because they have, at least right now, they have other screens. Mm. And the second is maybe the great harm to learning is not during the hours of the school day, but it's during the 16 hours a day that they're home. Maybe they're using the cell phone late at night and not getting enough sleep. Maybe the scrolling is substituting for reading time. So the harms could be happening outside the school day. And I think it's a good analogy for AI because maybe the harms can be happening at home and not at school. Yeah.
13: Of course. Jill Barshay, reporter with the Hechinger Report, the nonprofit education news outlet. Jill, thanks so much.
15: Thank you for having me, Scott.
12: Russia's President Vladimir Putin is keeping up his drone and missile assault on Ukraine. He's also professing support for Iran and its conflict with the U.S. and Israel. But as NPR's Charles Maines reports from Moscow, it's less clear just how much support Iran is actually getting.
16: Дамы и господа, начинается церемония подписания.
17: It's been more than a year since the leaders of Russia and Iran gathered in the Kremlin to sign a high-profile strategic partnership agreement, a treaty that solidifies the two countries as allies, but notably falls short of an outright military alliance. For that reason, comments by President Vladimir Putin to his Iranian counterpart Masoud Pezeshkian at a regional summit in Central Asia yesterday raised eyebrows. The Russian leader praised Iran's fortitude in the face of recent American attacks, telling Pezeshkian Russia was, quote, trying to give you the help you need during this difficult time and supplying you with the goods you need. Putin's statement of support comes amid U.S. intelligence findings that Moscow's been providing Tehran with targeting assistance and perhaps more to better strike U.S. military assets in the Middle East. The Kremlin leaders denied providing direct military aid, even as hawkish voices in Moscow insist Putin has the right to do so. Viktor Litovkin, a retired colonel and longtime military observer for state news agencies, asked why Russia can't help its allies in Tehran, given American and NATO military support to Kyiv. Besides, Litovkin notes, Iran helped Russia by sending its Shahed drones during the early years of the war in Ukraine.
18: I don't think they've been doing it, certainly not at a high level.
17: Last month, President Trump played down the significance of any Russian aid, but said he would ask Putin about it. Yet it's not clear whether the topic was among those raised by CIA Director John Ratcliffe during a surprise visit to Moscow for meetings with Russian intelligence officials last week. Charles Maines, NPR News, Moscow.
12: All right, let's touch down in Texas, where tens of thousands of customers are still without power around Houston. Tropical Storm Edouard hit the Gulf Coast yesterday and then weakened into the early hours of this morning. Shelby Rose is on the line from Houston Public Media. Shelby, that's a lot of people without air conditioning in Texas. Just how intense was that storm as it came ashore on the Texas-Louisiana border yesterday?
19: Yeah, Edouard has been a small and very slow-moving but impactful nonetheless storm. It made landfall yesterday afternoon, and some communities are still getting hit hard as we speak. We are still dealing with flash flood emergencies and flash flood warnings. But one very unusual thing is how organized this storm is still nearing 24 hours since landfall. I mean, you can still see an eye over radar over 100 miles inland.
12: Are people safe?
19: So far, we have had a few reports of high water rescues taking place. We're still trying to gather more information on that, but no injuries or any significant damage thus far. But this is all happening in very rural communities. So, of course, we are expecting even more updates and better information as the day goes on.
12: Shelby, it's September 2nd. I'm just noting the calendar because Edouard is the biggest storm of the Atlantic hurricane season that started all the way back on June 1st. Any theories as to why it's been so quiet in the Gulf this summer?
19: I mean, we have had some systems to watch, none super impactful. For example, Tropical Storm Bertha that happened at the end of the July. It made landfall in Louisiana before breaking apart and making its way over here. But this, of course, has been the most significant storm we've seen locally. However, I will say the National Hurricane Center does consider September 10th as the peak of hurricane season, so a little over a week away. And most activity is expected from now until mid-October. So it may not be over, but crossing my fingers, knocking on wood over here, that Edouard is the worst that we get this season.
12: We're doing the same on your behalf. Shelby Rose is an anchor for Houston Public Media with the latest on Tropical Storm Edouard as it moves inland slowly. Shelby, thanks so much.
19: Of course.
12: It's here and now.
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12: It's Here and Now. Some of the best kernels of wisdom come from a life well lived. That's what our next guest has found over the last decade, traveling around the world cooking time-tested recipes with grandmothers. Journalist Anastasia Miari is author of Mediterranea, Life-Perfected Recipes from Grandmothers of the Mediterranean. I reached her in Athens, Greece, in January to talk about it. You know, I see this is your third book about the culinary lessons that grandmothers pass down to their families. What keeps bringing you back to their kitchens?
3: So many things. First of all, I was completely inspired by my own Greek grandmother, my yaya. She kind of cooks like no one I know, and I'm a food writer. I've eaten at some of the very best restaurants, and nothing really tastes as good as my yaya's food. So it's a big hats off to her, really, because she was kind of the inspo behind it all. But what keeps me going back again and again is that these women have lived a life, right? They have been cooking these dishes for 70 years plus. You know, many of the women that I cook with are over the age of 80, and they're from a generation that, I guess, don't consume the food content that we consume now. So they have an amazing culinary repertoire.
12: One of the things that I love about this book is that it focuses on grandmothers of the Mediterranean, from North Africa to France to Italy and basically everywhere in between. These are places that have different politics and different culture, in some cases a shared history. What was it that you found linked those grandmothers together?
3: Well, first of all, I have to say it's the produce of the Mediterranean, right? We have olive oil, we have tomatoes, we have olives. We have the most fertile sort of ground to grow this produce. And so I think that's kind of one of the first things that I think about when I think about the Mediterranean. But also, these grandmothers have lived very difficult lives. And part of what I do is it's not just recording their recipes, it's also recording their stories and how their lives and the flavor of their lives is kind of distilled within each of these recipes. Just the interesting backgrounds of these women.
12: Yeah. Let's take a moment now to talk about your grandmother Yaya and the food that she cooked you. Tell me about the sea bream and wild greens.
3: Yeah. So this is a dish when I lived in London, because obviously I live in Greece now, but when I lived in London away from home, Yaya would always wonder what would I want to eat when I come home, when I go back to Corfu, my island. And I would always say this grilled sea bream and her wild greens. And that's because she cooks it on a grill. It has this amazing sort of charred, smoky flavor. And she has the most incredible dressing, and it's really simple. It's crushed fennel seeds. And so she marinates it overnight with olive oil, loads of it, loads of garlic and fennel. And she uses the most, you know, simple combination of ingredients. But the flavor when this sea bream comes out from off that grill is incredible. You know, it kind of, the flavors explode in your mouth, and the fish is just really tender and delicious.
12: Your grandmother is in her 90s. She can't read or write, but I can tell by the way you write about her and talk about her that she is a force to behold in the kitchen. What she liked to cook with?
3: Yeah, not just in the kitchen, I'm afraid. So when I first started this project, it was actually really difficult to cook with her because she's a bit of a tornado, like many of the nonnas that I cook with. She kind of runs around the kitchen and I sort of have to trail behind her with, you know, a measuring scale and a jug, because of course she just glug glug glugs loads of olive oil into her dishes, or, you know, throws her salt in and eyeballs everything. And I'm kind of very strict about getting the recipe and being able to replicate the recipes of these grandmothers. So
4: sure.
3: I think at the beginning she was kind of quite annoyed with me for getting in her way by asking her loads of questions and asking her to repeat things. But she's kind of used to it now. So I think she's a lot more open to me cooking with her because I think she sees the value in it now that she actually sees my books and knows that she's sort of become a bit of a star.
4: That makes me laugh thinking about you saying, oh, wait, hold on, Grandma. Is it a teaspoon of oil that you put in the pot? And then how long do you cook the fish, right? I mean, she's like, no.
3: It's definitely never a teaspoon. But, you know, they're all like this, these grandmothers. They're obviously, my book, The Recipes Are Life Perfected, on the title, because, you know, they've been cooking these dishes all of their lives and the food is really testament to that repetition, you know.
4: I'm speaking with journalist Anastasia Miotti, author of a cookbook about grandmothers cooking in the Mediterranean. And Anastasia, let's talk about another recipe. I'm really drawn to the Tunisian chickpea soup.
3: Yeah, so it's garbanzo beans, chickpeas, and you basically cook it in a pot. It's really easy. It's like a classic granny dish, you know. It's they kind of throw everything in a pot and walk away and then come back to it, and they've created this sort of magic dish that sings with lots of flavor. So there's turmeric in it, there's cumin, there's really kicky, spicy harissa. And then what I love most about this, obviously the garbanzo beans are a real thrifty choice if you want to cook on a budget. But what I also love about this is that in Tunisia, it's a way to use up old bread, because what they do is the grandmas ladle this amazing spicy chickpea soup over days old bread. So if you have a kind of loaf of sourdough and you have, I don't know, some dry sort of crusty ends, you break those up into the bottom of the bowl, ladle your soup over the top, and then it's a bit of a sort of like build your own dish, right? So in Tunisia, when I was making this with the grandma and her family basically sat down to eat it, all of these extra accoutrements came onto the table. So there were like capers, and there were boiled eggs, and there were poached eggs, and there was tuna, and there was extra harissa, and there were pickled radishes that you can add as well. And I also like that I can make it really easily with just basically stuff that I've got in.
4: It's easy, it's affordable. As you say, it reminds me of the cucina povera that so many of these women grew up in. Everyone was so poor after World War II,
3: exactly.
4: They had to make do with whatever they had. You know, we're living in a completely different era now. What appeals to you about cooking this way today?
3: Yeah, I mean, everything is really readily available to us now. And I think I have a real problem with that, because in a way we're losing our culinary heritage. It's this intangible heritage that once these women are gone, if we don't repeat these recipes again and again, because we don't live with our grandmothers anymore, so we're not cooking them every day as we used to be, so we don't learn these recipes by rote. If we lose these dishes in favor of, you know, whatever the Instagram or TikTok is sort of throwing up at us, then we're losing our culinary heritage in a way.
4: It's not just about the cooking, though, is it? It's about the wisdom. Your grandma, your Yaya, told you about living in Greece during the war, during the Italian occupation, freezing and starving. She told you, this is a quote from her, "I've always been productive with my time. Even now at 90, I don't sit around doing nothing. Old age is beginning to get into my bones, but I still cook and clean for myself. It's important to have something to do, always."
3: Yeah, I see that a lot with all these women. They never stop, these women. And the reason that I chose to cook with a lot of them is because they're over the age of 80 and they're still fighting fit. They're none of them sort of sat in a chair and, you know, showed me how to do a recipe. And they're kind of flying around the kitchen like they're 20 years old still. So they've got to be doing something right.
4: Yeah, it just makes me think, because I see that you also included your own mother-in-law in this cookbook. She taught you how to make spaghetti all'amatriciana. I wonder if someday you have a daughter, if you'll find yourself in the position of these women passing some of these lessons on to the next generation.
3: Yeah, so I kind of already am sharing this wisdom with the next generation, especially pertaining to my own children. My eldest is 3, Calypso, and she cooks with me, and I feel so warmed every time she picks up a copy of Mediterranean, leaves through it, and lands on a picture of my yaya and wants to cook a dish that my yaya has shared with me. It's very special, and I feel so moved when people from all over the world message me. You know, I've got pictures from Australia of people cooking Nonna Maria Dolorata's pasta in Puglia, and I made this in a tiny little kitchen in a little house in Puglia, and this 90-year-old nonna's pasta recipe is traveling all over the world. So not just for my own children, but for, you know, the people who are buying my books now and their children, hopefully. You know, I find it an incredible inheritance. It's more important to me than any family heirloom or any savings account that I'm going to leave for my daughters. It's these recipes that I'm most excited to have them inherit when I'm no longer here.
4: The book is called Mediterranean: Life Perfected Recipes from Grandmothers of the Mediterranean. Anastasia Miari, thank you so much for speaking with us. It was a pleasure.
3: Thank you for having me.
4: It's Here and Now.

0: 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We will have a check of the latest news headlines up next. Clear skies right now and 97 degrees in Phoenix at 10:31.
1: Live from NPR News in Boston, I'm Steve Brown. Officials say some tourists previously reported missing in Nepal have made contact with authorities. Australia's Prime Minister said five Australians were confirmed safe overnight, reducing the number of missing Australians to 38. Meanwhile, some families of people still missing in one of the worst affected districts held symbolic funerals for their loved ones in the hopes of setting their souls free. Jury deliberations in the Lindsay Clancy murder trial have resumed for a fifth day. Clancy, a former labor and delivery nurse, doesn't deny strangling her three children in 2023, but claims postpartum psychosis led to her actions. Prosecutors argue she was aware of her actions. The trial, held in Massachusetts, has sparked intense interest and debate over maternal mental health. Tiger Woods has pleaded no contest to a reckless driving charge in Florida. Woods was arrested back in March following a rollover crash near his home on Jupiter Island and was initially charged with driving under the influence. The golf legend appeared today in court in Martin County to enter his plea on the lesser charge. Authorities say deputies found two pain pills in Woods' pocket after the crash, and he showed signs of impairment. 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
0: Flash floods ravaged many communities in Arizona and across the U.S. this summer. While the geography may be different, all signs point to climate change as a contributing factor. We will have more on that story at 10:41 on 91.5.
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5: AI banking. What could go wrong? From American Public Media, this is Marketplace Tech. I'm Megan McCarty-Carino. Like so many other industries, the banking sector is figuring out how to navigate AI. And the stakes are high. The tech has raised red flags over potential bias, particularly when it comes to lending practices. But it could also make some banking operations more efficient, which would be especially valuable for smaller banks, which tend to operate with fewer resources than bigger competitors, but also offer more personal service, a connection to the local community, and often have lower fees. The catch? Those banks can't necessarily afford to pour resources into AI. Marketplace's Justin Ho spoke with bankers at some smaller institutions about how they're approaching the technology and their concerns about the future of AI in banking.
6: A few days ago, I caught up with Dominic Miartan. He's the CEO of American Pride Bank, a small lender based out of Macon, Georgia. He was on the road talking to AI software.
7: As I was driving, I was putting together, weekly executive scorecards for our executive team meeting this afternoon.
6: Miartan says those scorecards cover how many loans the bank made last week, how much interest it pulled in, how much money customers deposited by branch and by region.
7: Which normally would have taken you know, our CFO or someone, you're talking a few hours of work to do a decent job.
6: Instead, it took minutes. Mjartin says the bank's been rolling out AI software for annual performance reviews, budgeting, and market research. Meanwhile, at First Southwest Bank in Colorado, AI is reviewing loan documents and preparing staff for meetings with borrowers. Christy Esquivel is chief credit officer.
8: So if a customer comes in with a loan application, we want to be able to operate 10 times or more the speed that we did before and really focus on aspects of the relationship instead of the administrative piece.
6: But Esquivel says her bank is not using AI to make any decisions about loans. She's concerned about how the software analyzes data. For instance, what if AI denies an application from a worthy borrower who happens to live in a low-income zip code?
8: I think any AI tool that we put in place, you're going to have to ensure that it's not creating its own bias or consistent practices that you don't intend to put in place.
6: Esquivel says she also has concerns about AI's accuracy and privacy, because at the end of the day,
8: you're ultimately responsible for what your software and your vendors are doing. And so I think regulators are going to expect banks to really understand their models to ensure consumer protection.
6: Regulators could take some of those responsibilities away from banks by doing more oversight over third-party software, says Catherine Judge, a law professor at Columbia.
9: So that way the bank regulators have the ability to say, no, we understand the nature of the services that this third party is providing, and we're able to monitor those risks directly.
6: In the meantime, banks need to develop their own guidelines for using AI, says Surjit Chana with Beneficial State Bank in California.
10: And they have to ground their AI deployments in a set of values and morals.
6: Chana says that means factoring in the impact AI could have on labor markets, privacy, and access to credit. He says ensuring AI doesn't discriminate, for instance, will also help the bank make more loans.
10: Because you're actually expanding the market by tapping into and providing your services to a broader set of communities.
6: In other words, Chana says using AI responsibly could help banks make more money.
5: That was Marketplace's Justin Ho. I'm Megan McCarty-Carino, and that's Marketplace Tech. This is APM.
0: And this is KJZZ 91.5. In a check of news at 10:38, it's been a month since the Trump administration severed a more than $150 million contract with aid organizations representing unaccompanied children in immigration court. From the Fronteras desk in Tucson, KJZZ's Elisa Resnick reports the federal program has been around for almost two decades.
11: But on July 31st, the contract to do that work came to an end. Roxana Aviles-Simpanu is with the Florence Immigrant and Refugee Rights Project, which represents around 600 children in Arizona. She says without government funding, they can't take on new cases.
12: What we've seen since spring of this year is an increase in the number of hearings that children have to go to and an acceleration of the cases to get to that deportation point.
11: Last month, Aviles-Simpanu said a one-year-old boy appeared in Phoenix Immigration Court alone without a lawyer. The Trump administration has awarded a six-month no-bid contract to Our Rescue, a Utah-based group headed by a former ICE officer, though it's not clear whether they'll provide direct representation. Elisa Resnick, KJZZ News, Tucson.
0: 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Clear skies and 97 degrees in Phoenix at 10:40.
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15: And I'm Peter O'Dowd in Phoenix. It's Here and Now. Over the last week or so, deadly flash floods have hit mountain villages along the border of Nepal and Tibet, and here in the U.S. at the Grand Canyon. Those were not the only floods this summer. Communities across the country have been dealing with high water emergencies that don't always make the national news. NPR's Ava Berger reports.
16: That was the sound of gushing rain and fierce woods in Felicia Martinez's Tucson, Arizona neighborhood last week. Martinez has lived in Tucson her entire life, so she and other locals are very accustomed to the sounds of flash floods. But she says she knows the storms in her area are getting worse.
17: Like an old steam train with the big old smoke fumes coming out. I mean, it just sounds loud and it hits you, yes. And I've seen 61 seasons. I've seen storms, but it's getting more extreme.
16: At least two people are dead after a flash flood in the Grand Canyon over the weekend. Last month, at least seven people died in floods in northwest Indiana. The city of Gary, Indiana, was without power for 2 weeks. Earlier in July, West Virginia officials said that some areas received 4.5 inches of rain in 37 minutes. Throughout the summer, from New York to Texas to Hawaii, stories of record rainfall and smashed homes dominated the news.
18: Every day you're reading about flooding somewhere in the country.
16: Jeff Mao works on flood awareness in Montana. He's a former superintendent of Glacier National Park, but he's seen the flooding impact much more than just the parks.
18: It's really how our natural systems and even our built sewer, you know, stormwater runoff systems, they're just not designed for this level of rainfall.
16: The flooding different states are experiencing has different causes, but researchers say climate change connects these intense floods. In the Southwest, it's monsoon season, and in that semi-arid climate, flash floods are part of geography, says Iyad Atola, an associate professor in the Department of Hydrology and Atmospheric Sciences at the University of Arizona.
19: You have poor absorption of water by the soil and localized heavy rains, and the combination of the two things are prone to flash floods.
16: It's also an El Nino year, which is making ocean temperatures warmer, causing more evaporation. A warmer atmosphere holds more water vapor, which can fuel more intense rain. Now, it's hard to pinpoint whether a particular event was directly caused by climate change, Atola says. Instead, he thinks of a pair of loaded die.
19: It's kind of like loading the dice a little bit. You know, you're loading it to land on six a little more often. Now, does it mean that it wouldn't have landed at six anyway? It might have, right? But you're just kind of increasing the odds that you're going to land on six.
16: As for ways people can protect themselves, the National Weather Service sends out warnings before floods. But Fred Martin Ralph, the director of the Center for Western Weather and Water Extremes at UC San Diego, said it's difficult to accurately predict these floods.
20: Those are some of the toughest practical forecasting problems that we have in meteorology.
16: But flood warning systems can save lives. Last year, after flash floods in the Hill Country area of Texas killed more than 136 people, improved warning systems were installed. When the area flooded again this past July, a new emergency system warned people to get out. This time, two people died despite catastrophic flooding. Ava Berger, NPR News.
14: Israel next month holds its first national election since the October 7th attack by Hamas 3 years ago. And the talk of the town is a retired general named Gadi Eisenkot. He's challenging the Prime Minister, Benjamin Netanyahu. So let's talk about Eisenkot and the elections with Natan Gutman, U.S. correspondent for Israel Public Broadcasting's Khan News. Natan, nice to talk to you.
21: Thanks, Scott, for having me on.
14: So briefly, who is Gadi Eisenkot?
21: Well, Gadi Eisenkot is a former military chief of staff. That's the highest ranking commander in the Israeli military, who entered politics after he retired from the military and is now leading a party, a newly formed party that seems to be gaining traction. His life story is very compelling to Israelis. He came from a modest background. He was very highly regarded during his military career. And then he entered politics as a centrist and is now the main opposition leader to Netanyahu, even though I don't think their ideological differences are that significant. And Gadi Eisenkot's story resonates with many Israelis. He is from a Mizrahi background, which means that he's not an Ashkenazi. His parents moved to Israel from Morocco And I think one of the most compelling stories about him that really touches many Israelis is the fact that during the Gaza war, he lost his son, who was a soldier in the military, while Eisenkot was a member of the cabinet, and later on lost also two of his nephews.
14: So if the ideologies between Eisenkot and Netanyahu are similar, how do Israeli voters think about the differences, differences in agenda, differences in style?
21: I think in many senses, Eisenkot is emerging as the anti-Bibi, the anti-Netanyahu. In terms of ideology regarding the future of the Israeli-Palestinian relations or of the war in Iran, there is no huge difference between him and Netanyahu. The differences in their life story, in their style, and what they're bringing to the table. We mentioned that Eisenkot really is a man of the people, came from a very modest background. Netanyahu is a son of a famous historian, always around rich people and famous people. Eisenkot is the opposite of that. And in many senses also, Gadi Eisenkot offers something that Israelis are looking for in this election, and that is some kind of closure, because at the end of the day, these elections are about gaining closure to the tragedy of October 7th and the 3 years of war that followed it. Mm-hmm. And Bibi Netanyahu insists that everything was okay and there's no accountability and no responsibility. And Eisenkot is saying, no, we have to stop. We have to investigate what happened. We need a new start.
14: Yeah. And as you're saying, Eisenkot has called for accountability for what, you know, what went wrong inside Israel that led up to the October 7th attacks. Prime Minister Netanyahu, how has he responded to Eisenkot and his ideas?
21: Well, the Netanyahu campaign is basically trying to somehow to shake this image of Eisenkot as being clean and honest. By the way, Eisenkot named his party Yashar, which means in Hebrew honest or straight, and that really symbolizes his main pitch to the Israeli voters. Netanyahu and his team are trying to kind of question that. They're talking about, is he really a Sephardi, a Mizrahi Jew, which of course he is. They're questioning his background. When he was in the military, what did he do to prevent the Hamas from building power and eventually attacking Israel on October 7th? And they're also trying to kind of belittle him. They point out to the fact that he doesn't have a lot of experience on the world stage. His English is pretty poor, especially compared to Netanyahu with his perfect Philadelphia English that he learned when he lived here. Mm. And he has no real executive experience in government or in the private sector. So that is one of the things that Netanyahu and his team are pointing out.
14: And briefly, before I let you go, you're based here in the States. What do you tell your audience in Israel through your stories about Israel and the war in Gaza and how it is being discussed in this country?
21: I think the main challenge that I'm facing, and I think many Israeli reporters here, is to convey to the people in Israel this huge gap that there is right now between where the United States and the world stands and where Israel stands. For the first time, Israel is no longer an issue that's in consensus in the United States. Being pro-Israel is not considered anymore a viable political plan. American aid to Israel is something that's being questioned. So I think our main challenge is to tell Israelis, listen, things have changed. Israelis would rather look at all this as a question of hating Israel or being anti-Semitic, but it's way deeper than that, of course, and it reflects a sea change in the United States and, frankly, in Europe and the rest of the world that I'm not sure Israelis are aware of.
14: We've been speaking to Natan Gutman. He's U.S. correspondent for Israel Public Broadcasting's Khan News. Natan, very good to talk to you. Thank you very much.
21: Thank you.
14: And you're listening to Here and Now.
0: 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Tyler Robinson, the man accused of shooting and killing political activist Charlie Kirk last year, will stand trial. Next hour on Here and Now, we debrief with member station KUER in Salt Lake City. We will have that story and more of the day's news coming up next hour on Here and Now. 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
0: Some rain chances return tomorrow evening in the valley. A high today in Phoenix near 103. Right now, clear skies and 97 degrees at 10:51.
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22: Sugar Crush.
14: That is the sound of Candy Crush Saga, the game you play on your phone, still going crazy after all these years. In fact, it's now in its 15th year. And if you want one takeaway from this story, Candy Crush makes $1 billion in a typical year. Writer and game designer Alana Okun wrote about this for Bloomberg. She's a research resident at New York University. Alana, good to have you.
23: Thank you so much for having me, Scott.
14: Some of us, believe it or not, have never played Candy Crush. You write that there is a hypnotic simplicity to it. What do you mean?
23: So the way the game works is using something called a match three mechanic. If you picture Tetris, it's sort of along the same lines. You, the player, are just trying to line up candies of a similar color. Once you do that, they explode. They create this chain reaction. You get points. You feel satisfaction. Hmm. It really is about as I say, hypnotically simplistic as I think a game mechanic can possibly be.
14: Yeah. Yeah. Now, Candy Crush and its spin-off games have been installed more than 5 billion times, a number I can't even really process. Many players, according to your piece, do not even call themselves gamers. Is that important here?
23: Yeah, I think that's actually a key to the success of this game and its longevity. Mm. And industry analysis suggests that the demographic bears that out too, that it's often older people, it's women, it's people who don't necessarily play any other games. And I think that the sort of low barrier to entry is a huge part of that, that you can download this game for free. You can immediately start playing. There's, you know, very little sort of friction. There's very little you need to understand. I swipe this, that happens.
14: Yeah. Now, as you describe it, right, it seems so easy, and yet, as you write, some of the magic here is that there's kind of a Goldilocks level of difficulty. Not too easy, not too hard.
23: Yeah, absolutely. I've seen players who have completed what the company calls end of content, which is reaching the end of Candy Crush levels.
14: Oh, and every level.
23: Yeah, and that's amazing. Hmm. Every week they're adding, you know, 45 to 60 new levels. So it's hard to keep up with. I think there's 23,000 plus at this point, although honestly, it could be even more than that.
14: Oh my goodness.
23: Yeah, and the company gave me a statement saying, you know, we're constantly testing and fine tuning this game. We're constantly seeing, oh, is something too difficult or too easy? There's a lot of data going on sort of under the hood here, even though, as I say, the sort of outcome is something that feels simplistic.
14: Does that help explain how the company makes so much money? I mean, as you're saying, a lot of players want to keep playing for simple or more complicated reasons, but how does it make money? Because I can download it for free, right?
23: Yeah, absolutely. So Candy Crush was one of the first games to popularize what we now call the freemium model. Essentially, yes, you download it for free

0: that sort of feeling of just one more does have a price tag on it that you can, if you choose, spend money.
1: Just one more. You've mentioned that a couple times. This is what players kind of say or do. Even though Candy Crush seems kind of quaint in today's world, it seems breezy, you played on the subway or whatever, it sounds like it can still be addictive in an unhelpful way.
0: Yeah, I mean, I think it's sort of like many games are going for that effect. But it was interesting talking to players because a few of them offered up this idea that, yeah, maybe it's not necessarily the best use of their time, but it actually feels better in the long run than some other stuff they could be doing, like, you know, scrolling on their phones, going on TikTok or Instagram. And I also will say, I've spoken to a lot of people who talk about Candy Crush as something that they sort of do on top of other things in their lives. So say you're sitting on the couch and, you know, you got half an eye on a movie or a TV show, you're crushing some candies. It's it's maybe funny to compare these things, but I have been knitting my entire life and I have to be knitting when I'm sitting on the couch, you know, watching TV or having a conversation. And it did strike me that maybe this is someone else's knitting. And again, I don't know that you can like qualitatively compare those things. I do, you know, get a scarf at the end, but I also understand sort of that desire to occupy your brain and your fingers. And I think it doesn't necessarily need to always veer into the sinister.
1: Yeah. Yeah. Reading your piece, I found this really interesting. You know, many of our lives don't have these boxes we can check, you know, accomplished in the course of a day. Is this where a game like Candy Crush can deliver these small wins that we want?
0: 100%. And I think that that at the end of the day, more so than any game mechanic or any visual, is what people want out of a game like Candy Crush. The thing you do has an immediate cause and effect. It feels really good. We call it haptics in game design. So it's like when your phone vibrates in that one particular, you know, delicious way when you get something right. I think that people are in search of that, especially now. And I think Candy Crush can absolutely deliver it to them.
1: Yeah. We've been talking about Candy Crush, the game in its 15th year now, with Alana Okun, writer, game designer, and research resident at NYU. Alana, thanks for the time.
0: Thank you so much, Scott.
1: Here and Now is a production of NPR and WBUR. I'm Scott Tong in Washington, D.C.
2: And I'm Peter O'Dowd in Phoenix. 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
5: The U.S. and Mexico are at odds over an outbreak of a foodborne parasite connected to lettuce sourced south of the border. 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
4: 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Well, today is Wednesday, and that means we will have a new list of hotspots for you to check out. 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And for the summer, we have added some cool spots. 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Sunny today in Phoenix. We'll have a forecast high of 103 degrees, which is right around average for this time of year. Rain chances return to the valley tomorrow evening. Clear skies and 97 degrees in Phoenix at 11 o'clock.
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2: I'm Peter O'Dowd. It's Here and Now. Coming up, North Carolina will send ballots to voters on Friday. Will President Trump's executive order to limit voting by mail cause trouble for state election officials?
1: Also, the man charged with killing conservative activist Charlie Kirk will stand trial after a judge ruled there is enough evidence to charge him with aggravated murder.

0: And a story of a flight to Spain grounded over a passenger's poorly named Bluetooth network.
1: Again, if there's a bomb on the flight, they're not going to label it bomb. Like, this is somebody being stupid.
0: These stories and the plastics industry could be writing curriculum and lesson plans for your kids' classroom. Coming up here and now.
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3: Live from NPR News in Washington, I'm Lakshmi Singh. The United States and Iran's militaries are trading fire, but Iranian civilians may have also come under attack. Iranian state media report a wedding party was hit in a U.S. strike that killed at least five people and injured scores more. U.S. Central Command says it does not target civilians but is aware of the reports. NPR's Hadil Alshalchi is monitoring diplomatic efforts to end the more than six-month-old war.
4: Iranian President Masoud Pezeshkian said Iran would go back to a ceasefire it reached with the U.S. in June if President Trump is willing to do so also. He said that Iran would, quote, immediately reciprocate if the U.S. commits to the promises it made in a memorandum of understanding.
3: That's NPR's Hadil Alshalchi reporting. It has been a week since a powerful flood devastated riverside communities in Nepal and Tibet, and rescuers are still trying to locate hundreds of people reported missing from around a dozen hydropower plants. That includes some 500 believed to be trapped inside. More from NPR's Dia Hadid.
5: Nepal's military is leading rescue effort, and on X they shared a video of khaki-clad men pulling themselves through on ropes in a narrow, dark, dripping tunnel. And just finding that tunnel is an achievement. Arnold Dix, a tunneling expert, describes the flood.
6: Like a bomb's gone off. We've got multiple power stations all blown up. In each of them, we've potentially got people trapped.
5: And he says it's a challenge to find the power stations because they were covered up by mud, debris, and boulders. They're trying to locate the tunnels of the plants because that will lead them into the turbines. A government spokesman said two tunnel rescue teams from India and another from China had arrived to assist Nepali workers. The spokesman said crews had not yet made any rescues. Dia Hadid, NPR News.
3: OpenAI is facing 30 new lawsuits over a deadly school shooting in Canada earlier this year. NPR's Shannon Bond reports a company is accused of failing to alert police about the alleged shooter's violent conversations with ChatGPT.
7: The lawsuits filed in federal court in San Francisco accuse OpenAI of putting its public image ahead of safety. They allege the company's chief global affairs team, which handles public relations, overruled calls from OpenAI's safety team to notify police about chats investigators believe posed a credible threat. OpenAI denies the claims and says the safety team does not report to global affairs. The new cases build on seven lawsuits brought against OpenAI in April from victims of a shooting that killed five students and a teacher at a secondary school in Tumbler Ridge, British Columbia, in February. OpenAI says it has a zero-tolerance policy for using its tools to assist in committing violence. Shannon Bond, NPR News.
3: From Washington, this is NPR.
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9: From KJZZ News in Phoenix, I'm Bree Balcazar in for Bruce Drummond. The Trump administration has just green-lighted a plan that could let the Navajo Nation dig up more than half a billion tons of coal by extending the life of a New Mexico mine over the next century until the year 2136. KJZZ's Gabriel Pietrazio has details.
10: The Interior Department says denying this permit would be at odds with Trump's Unleashing American Energy agenda. It could also destabilize the Navajo Nation economy. The tribally owned Navajo Transitional Energy Company fuels the aging Four Corners Power Plant. That lease is set to expire in 2041, but the feds note the next coal buyer is unknown. The feds argue those financial factors outweigh a slew of environmental and other harms posed by the expansion, including the relocation of nearby families. Gabriel Pietrazio, KJZZ News, Phoenix.
9: Learn more about this mine by visiting coal.kjzz.org. The Arizona Auditor General has found that the board responsible for regulating doctors is taking too long to deal with complaints. As KJZZ's Kathy Ritchie tells us, that is putting patients at risk.
2: The audit found the Arizona Medical Board was out of compliance with what it calls Priority One complaints. That can include sexual misconduct or substance abuse by a doctor. It also uncovered that more than 75% of complaints were not resolved within 6 months, which is the amount of time it should take the board to complete investigations, according to the Auditor General. In response, the Medical Board's executive director said it could not meet that six-month standard in 1981 when it regulated less than 6,000 professionals. Now it regulates more than 40,000 doctors and physician assistants. Kathy Ritchie, KJZZ News, Phoenix.
9: In sports, another setback for the Diamondbacks, who lost to the Phillies last night in Phoenix 7-1. The D-backs try to avoid the sweep in the series finale this afternoon at Chase Field. It's 11:06.
11: From NPR and WBUR, I'm Scott Tong in Washington, D.C.
12: I'm Peter O'Dowd in Phoenix. It's Here and Now. In just 2 days, North Carolina will mail out ballots for the midterm election, and it comes at an uncertain time. The Trump administration is trying to restrict voting by mail, and state election officials in North Carolina are also pushing some big last-minute changes. Colin Campbell is Capitol Bureau Chief for WUNC in Chapel Hill. Colin, welcome back.
13: Hey, Peter, thanks for having me.
12: And let's start with this news from the federal level. The president is trying to use the Postal Service to restrict voting by mail. There's an ongoing legal fight we've been hearing about over the past couple of days. How's North Carolina dealing with the uncertainty of that story?
13: Well, North Carolina is certainly going to have the one of the more difficult times of states in dealing with this if this goes through and the courts allow it to proceed over the next couple of days and weeks, because we're one of the first states, as you mentioned, to start mailing out absentee ballots. That's going to happen at noon on Friday. And we're sort of waiting to hear information about how this might be implemented. I think the state elections board seems to be taking a wait-and-see approach to see what ultimately comes down and has to be implemented. But we saw the state attorney general, Democrat Jeff Jackson, last week join other attorneys general across the country in filing a lawsuit. And he says some of the changes that could take place as part of this Postal Service process would be, in his words, nearly impossible to implement within the next week here in the state as counties across the state start this process.
12: Well, yesterday we reported on a federal whistleblower who said the U.S. Postal Service is rushing to create this new portal that states would have to use to submit a list of verified voters. And the report from the whistleblower says the Postal Service is just unequipped to create that system in such a short amount of time. What's the view from North Carolina? Were officials there prepared to comply and to make that list?
13: I think that's going to be the big challenge. They have not said a whole lot about their preparations, what they've been doing. I've asked some questions of the State Board of Elections today and haven't heard back. The State Board of Elections members had a closed session meeting with attorneys for the Elections Board just this morning to hear an update on where the legal wrangling around this stands and what this might look like in North Carolina. But certainly I think there's a big fear that with all the potential pitfalls in this system, that, you know, if the barcodes are being scanned and something doesn't scan correctly, then you have a whole batch of ballots that get sent back to the states and counties and start the process over again. This may be not a huge issue if you're a voter who's an early bird and casting your ballot here in September, but as we get closer to Election Day, North Carolina requires that absentee ballots be received at the County Board of Elections by the time polls close on Election Day. And certainly if the process gets dragged out to get your absentee ballot and get it back where it needs to go, some folks might not have their votes counted in time.
12: You know, at the same time, there's also big changes potentially coming from the state's Republican-led State Board of Elections. What do we need to know about some of the rules and things they're considering there?
13: Yeah, so the State Board of Elections in North Carolina is controlled by a Republican majority, as you mentioned, because they're appointed by the state auditor, which is kind of an unusual system, but was a way that the legislature tried to put GOP control over elections administration in this state. And they passed some new rules back in July that would change some of the processing procedures, particularly for absentee ballots. If you had a mistake in your ballot, the envelope wasn't sealed correctly, you didn't sign it in the right place, the process would be changed to be a little bit more cumbersome, where you might have to start the whole process of requesting and voting by mail over again, rather than making some more minor tweaks to correct the problems and mistakes on your ballot. So that's been a big concern among voting rights groups here. There was a lot of protest, including from Democratic Governor Josh Stein, when this went through the administrative review process. That ended up getting forcing it to be put on hold probably until after the election because it requires review from our state legislature. Our state legislature is not in session until after Election Day as all the lawmakers are back in their districts campaigning. But we found out in the last day or so that the State Board of Elections may go ahead with this through a different process by sending out a memo with guidance to local election officials to implement some of these rules on a different level. There was a meeting this morning to discuss that. They postponed it to Friday morning. So we may be finding out hours before absentee ballots go out what these final rules actually look like.
12: Well, wait a minute. If there are changes coming out hours before absentee ballots are set to be put in the mail, what might that mean? Could it affect the election?
13: Potentially, you know, these are all sort of minor tweaks, but you know, the challenge for North Carolina specifically is that we have extremely close elections where ballots, particularly absentee ballots, get challenged after the election when a race and sometimes statewide races like our U.S. Senate race could come down to, you know, a 1,000-vote margin, and suddenly you see a lot of legal wrangling over, you know, who followed the rules, what were the rules, were the rules constitutional, were they legal? So there's a lot of potential pitfalls that could sort of gum up the works here in North Carolina, depending on how these are implemented and if we have really close elections here that attract a lot of scrutiny in the coming months or so.
12: Colin, just briefly, we've been talking about policy. What do everyday voters, what do people in North Carolina think about all this?
13: You know, I don't know that people are following the ins and outs. I mean, we're talking about meetings of the State Board of Elections, the Rules Review Commission, things that even some journalists probably aren't super up to date on how some of these things work. I think a lot of people are going to be finding out if some of these rules and procedures are problematic. They're going to learn in the coming weeks as they get their absentee ballots, as they try to vote, as they discover some problems in the way things work that's maybe not as smooth as it has been in past elections. So I think we're gonna hear from people as we go through this election process as any of these things cause problems.
12: Colin Campbell is Capitol Bureau Chief for WUNC in Chapel Hill. Colin, thank you.
13: Thanks a lot.
11: The man accused of shooting and killing Charlie Kirk, the conservative activist, will stand trial. A Utah judge made that ruling yesterday. The defendant is Tyler Robinson. Kirk was founder of Turning Point USA, a conservative youth organization. He was shot and killed nearly a year ago at Utah Valley University. We have on the line Sean Higgins, reporter with member station KUER in Salt Lake City. Sean, welcome to the program.
14: Thank you for having me, Scott.
11: So the judge here, Tony Graff in Provo, Utah, ruled prosecutors gave enough evidence to proceed to trial. Tell us about some of that evidence.
14: So there is a lot of evidence here, and that was the main job of the prosecution, was to show probable cause that there was enough evidence that Robinson should stand trial. I think first and foremost here, there's the fact that Robinson turned himself into police the day after the shooting. And outside of that, there's also surveillance video that we've seen from the day of the shooting that prosecutors say shows Robinson arriving on the Utah Valley University campus, moving around, even moving across the rooftop where police say Kirk was shot from, and then ultimately escaping campus that day. DNA evidence was presented that links him to the rifle that was allegedly used to kill Kirk. There are messages between Robinson and his romantic partner at the time that prosecutors say amounts to a confession as well.
11: And yesterday in court, the defense also made its case. Can you tell us a little about that?
14: So the defense was really two parts to this. First and foremost, they were really pushing back on publishing this evidence at all ahead of a trial. Their main argument was that this is such a high profile case that a future jury pool would be tainted if all the evidence was made public and a fair trial would be impossible. And the other prong of that is the state is going after what's called an aggravated murder charge here in Utah, which carries the death penalty. And the defense is really focused on taking that off the table. So they are arguing that Tyler Robinson did not put anyone else at risk when he shot and killed Charlie, allegedly shot and killed Charlie Kirk. That is a key component of the code here in Utah. You have to knowingly put other people at risk. And those were the two main arguments that were presented.
11: Yeah. Now, will prosecutors also argue that the motivation here was political?
14: Prosecutors are seeking what's called a victim targeting enhancement that says that Tyler Robinson targeted Charlie Kirk because of his political beliefs. As you said before, Charlie Kirk founded Turning Point USA, a very overtly political organization toward conservative, religious, Republican politics. And the really the only evidence that is showing any sort of political link to from Tyler Robinson to Charlie Kirk is one of these text messages between Robinson and his boyfriend, where he said that he had enough of Charlie Kirk's hate. But I think that's interesting in that there is no other evidence that we have seen so far that shows that Tyler Robinson spoke about Charlie Kirk either online, to his friends, to his family. So that is really something that the defense is really keying in on, and they're saying that this was not a politically motivated attack.
15: Yeah. And as you say, is so much of the country was paying attention to the death of Charlie Kirk. Yesterday, inside the courtroom, was there much reaction that you saw either in person or on a screen?
14: Well, it goes without saying that this trial has garnered national and international attention. Seating inside the courtroom is incredibly limited. The media is not allowed any sort of electronics on the inside. We're taking notes with pen and paper. There's only about a dozen seats for the public, but both Mr. Robinson and Mr. Kirk's families are in the courtroom. Erica Kirk has been there both yesterday and during an evidentiary hearing back in July. Charlie Kirk's parents are both there. At times, things were very emotional and they would have to leave the courtroom when evidence was shown that showed the shooting. That is something that obviously a family member does not want to live through. So the reaction inside the courtroom has been muted. There's obviously rules of decorum inside the courtroom. But outside of the courtroom, there are crowds of people who have come from all over the country. They camp overnight in some cases to get a glimpse at this trial. And it's really a cultural moment in for some people to be there and say they were here.
15: And what about the defendant at key moments in this court proceeding? Any reaction from him?
14: Very little. Throughout the length of this process, he's been very stoic, sitting at the table with his defense attorneys, at times maybe taking a note here or there, whispering very briefly to one of his lawyers. But as far as reaction from him, very little that we've seen.
15: Okay. And briefly, do we know when the actual trial will happen?
14: Right now, we should say that Robinson entered a plea of not guilty yesterday after these charges were read. Right now, there'll be a pretrial conference on October 23rd, and that is when a trial date could be set.
15: All right. Sean Hickens is a reporter with member station KUER in Salt Lake City. Sean, thanks so much.
14: Thank you.
15: It's here and now.
16: Singapore faces a demographic crisis, so its leaders are rolling out an ambitious plan to stabilize falling birth rates. 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
16: 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I'm Elsa Chang. 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
18: 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That's this afternoon from 3 until 6 on 91.5 and KJZZ.org. Thanks for joining us this Wednesday. We've got more Here and Now just ahead. Then stay with us for Today Explained coming up at 12:30. In Valley traffic right now, we have a crash on the left shoulder on I-10 westbound near 16th Street. A new report documents how plastic industry groups and fossil fuel companies are supplying schools with curricula that portray plastics as safe, affordable, and a good source of jobs. We'll have more on that story coming up at 11:35 on 91.5.
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12: It's Here and Now. Health Secretary Robert F. Kennedy Jr. is trying to make America healthy again, but can he do it without the help of dietitians? The industry is struggling, even as the federal government is investing time and money to promote healthy eating. Isabella Cueto is a chronic disease reporter with our editorial partner at STAT. Isabella, welcome.
21: Thanks for having me.
12: You spoke with a dietitian who expects a job like hers will no longer exist 20 years from now. Why? What are the headwinds?
21: Well, there are several. So there are some that are more longstanding. So if you talk to a dietitian who's been around a while, they will say pay has been pretty bad for a long time, and it varies depending on where you live. And then there are new issues cropping up. So for example, as of 2024, dietitians are required to have a master's degree and a 1,000-hour internship under their belt before they can even sit for a certification exam. Mm. So you think about that level of commitment, that level of potential debt to then be making something like $55,000 a year in Louisiana, and it's not very appealing to many of them.
12: Does insurance typically cover the work of a dietitian?
21: In very limited cases. So if someone has, for example, kidney disease or recently got a kidney transplant, they would qualify for this service. Some private insurers will cover a limited number of sessions for people if they have certain chronic conditions. It's not very much coverage, but there is a bill right now in Congress that would give more Medicare patients access, but the fate of that is quite uncertain right now.
12: Okay, so it's salary, it's some of the costs and requirements of education, maybe the insurance system is causing some headwinds. What does all that mean for the pipeline of dietitians in this country?
21: Well, what we're seeing is indications that there is not as much interest in a career in dietetics, and specifically in clinical dietetics. So the dietitians that work in hospitals taking care of the sickest patients, there are fewer people going into those jobs and more people going into private practice or outpatient clinics, or even into other careers like nursing.
12: Now, what's interesting to me about this is that these conditions are happening even as the Make America Healthy Again movement has been pushing significant new policies in places like schools and hospitals across the United States. Why is that?
21: Yeah, well, like I said, a lot of these problems have been structural and going on for a long time. But then you also think about these new pressures. So for example, Medicare and Medicaid wants to require more reporting on nutrition in patients that are hospitalized. And that requires exactly the people I just mentioned, the clinical dietitians who are in short supply. In some places, there's maybe one of them or, you know, one that works on a weekend. And so these things are coming up against each other, where MAHA wants to center nutrition. They're trying to pass policies to do this. And yet the people who are experts in nutrition service are just not really there.
12: Mm. Is that expertise getting tapped, you know, at least what is there, is that getting tapped inside the administration?
21: I think it's unclear. I spoke to a lot of dietitians who were like, why is our academy, you know, our group that represents dietitians' interests, why are they not doing more to make us central in the MAHA movement? Why are these wellness influencers giving nutrition advice when we have completed all of this schooling? And then you also look at the administration, and there hasn't really been a centering of dietitians in the work that they have done. Some things like the new food pyramid, the new dietary guidelines, go against longstanding consensus in nutrition.
12: Right. They're kind of flipping that food pyramid upside down to emphasize things like meat instead of like vegetables. Is that right?
21: Yes. Yeah. You know, there's one dietitian who my colleague Lauren Chan spoke to who said, I was really interested in MAHA, but then I saw them talking about how school meals are bad and how we're going to make all these changes to school meals to make them healthier. But a lot of those goals had already been introduced or were already implemented. And so she said, this is not new information. It's just being portrayed as a new thing.
12: So considering what you've described here, what's the pitch that dietitians are trying to make to argue that they should be playing a bigger role in our lives?
21: Well, they say we are the nutrition experts. We are the people who can do everything from crafting a meal plan for a patient, you know, sitting with them for an hour where a doctor or nurse doesn't have that time. Or we can even care for the people who are extremely sick. They can't chew, for example, and so they need tube feeding or other nutrition supports. There's a really wide range of work that they can do to center nutrition as a healthcare tool, and that's just not really being used for various reasons.
12: Isabella Cueto is a chronic disease reporter for STAT. Isabella, thank you.
21: Thank you.
15: The Hermitage, President Andrew Jackson's home in Nashville, Tennessee, has updated its tour, now highlighting the lives of people enslaved by Jackson and his family. The tour is called In Their Footsteps, but some descendants say they're disappointed in the redesign. Cynthia Abrams of member station WPLN reports.
0: The tour never enters the looming Greek Revival mansion where the 7th U.S. president once resided.
1: This is a former slave quarter and later freedman's cabin lived in by this gentleman named Alfred Jackson.
0: Instead, it leads visitors through the living quarters, workyard, stables, spring house, and recently discovered cemetery where enslaved people were buried. The tour used to go into the mansion, but this summer, the Hermitage is launching an updated version.
22: We found that there was too much emphasis on Jackson's realm and the enslaved people who worked in it. We wanted to focus on the enslaved people's world and how the Jacksons fit in to that.
0: That's director of visitor experience Cody Youngblood. He says the revised tour offers a more honest look at who Jackson was. And it's not always a pretty portrayal.
22: Jackson would then put out runaway advertisements.
0: Youngblood passes around a copy of the chilling ad, where Jackson offered money in exchange for lashes.
22: This is the only one where an enslaver provided a financial incentive for the beating of an enslaved person.
0: Andrew Jackson is known for his battlefield successes against the British during the War of 1812 and his two-term presidency. That's when he paid off the national debt and signed the Indian Removal Act of 1830, which resulted in the Trail of Tears. And over the course of his life, Jackson and his family enslaved more than 300 people. The Hermitage has faced its share of criticism over the years. Before 2018, there was no guided tour about slavery on the plantation. But some descendants of the enslaved say this year's update is still missing the mark. Jamel Campbell Gooch is a community organizer in Nashville. His ancestor is Esquire Hayes, who was enslaved by Jackson and is mentioned on the tour. Campbell Gooch says without an apology from the Andrew Jackson Foundation, a tour feels exploitative.
23: If we can't even get a simple apology, it's kind of disheartening. And I start to think it's the motivation to solely make money.
0: A tour ticket costs $50. The Hermitage did not say whether they plan an apology. They say ticket proceeds go back into preservation of the site and education. But those dollars aren't going toward descendants, which is what Campbell Gooch thinks should be happening through a scholarship fund. Because, he says, there needs to be some sort of reconciliation.
23: For me, my family doesn't want to go there. Once they found out that they were actually enslaved there, they don't want to be in that space, right? Because it's a space of tremendous harm.
0: Campbell Gooch says he's aware there are others who feel differently, like Courtney Clayton and her mother, Beverly.
24: We are directly related to Alfred Bradley Jackson. And if you've ever been to the Hermitage, he's a slave that's buried right next to him and his wife.
0: Her mother, Beverly Clayton, doesn't have the same qualms about being on the site. She used to attend reunions held by the Hermitage. But both she and her daughter would like to see more effort from the Hermitage, like the scholarship idea or help in keeping lineages up to date.
25: I'm proud of my family. I'm proud of my lineage. I'm proud just to know, because, you know, not too many people can reach back and be able to find, hey, this is my ancestor. He did this and he did that.
0: It's important, Beverly says, because those experiences are where she and her family came from.
24: Slavery was not that long ago. You have living people quite literally walking around the city of Nashville that are descendants of these people.
0: Slavery caused immeasurable harm in ways that are still playing out today. And that's the challenge for the Hermitage, finding a way to tell that history without causing more pain. For NPR News, I'm Cynthia Abrams in Nashville.
12: And just a reminder, we're working on stories to mark the 25th anniversary of the September 11th attacks, which is coming up next Friday, and we still need your help.
11: How has 9/11 changed your life? 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
12: Marianne Scott is a retired career Foreign Service officer, and on 9/11, she tells us she stepped outside the State Department building and saw smoke billowing up from the Pentagon. Marianne says that day inspired her to work with 9/11 families to build a more compassionate world.
3: We were people, a group of people who saw that the militaristic response couldn't be our only response as a country, and that the generosity of our country, our ability to make friends, not just punish enemies, needed to be a part of our response as well.
11: Thanks, Marianne, for that recording. We've heard so far from young adults and parents, people serving in the military on or after 9/11. What about you? The impact of September 11th on you? Again, go to hereandnow.org/remember, and we may share your contribution on our show, Here and Now.

0: Live from NPR News in Boston, I'm Steve Brown. Iranian attacks are targeting U.S. allies across the Gulf as renewed fighting with the United States has ended a month-long lull. An Iranian drone sparked a fire at a residential complex in Kuwait City without causing casualties, while Bahrain intercepted incoming drones. Other attacks overnight and into today targeted Jordan, the United Arab Emirates, and Iraq's Kurdish region. The escalation followed U.S. strikes on Iran, including one that Iranian officials say hit a wedding party, killing at least four people and wounding 68. A bipartisan group of lawmakers is pressing the U.S. Army to explain why it told a unit based in Europe to stop specializing in drone warfare. The Army's order comes as battlefields rapidly evolve and military tactics increasingly rely on uncrewed systems to fight. The 173rd Airborne Brigade was building its own drones and practicing the kind of warfare that Ukraine pioneered against Russia. Tropical storm Edouard has weakened into a depression, but is still dumping nearly 2 feet of rain in some places and flooding parts of Texas. Schools and municipal offices were closed today, and residents were told to stay home. The National Hurricane Center said the storm made landfall yesterday near the Texas-Louisiana border. 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
1: 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A group of passengers on a flight to Europe turned to Reddit for answers when their plane is turned around because the captain wants everyone to turn off their Bluetooth devices. That story is coming up at 11:35 on 91.5 and KJZZ.org.
2: This year, some Republicans have moved from welcoming data centers in their districts to expressing skepticism about them. 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
1: 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That is at 12:30 on 91.5. Clear skies, 97 degrees right now in Phoenix at 11:34.
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5: It's Here and Now. Big business wants your kid to learn all about the value of plastic. That's according to a new report that finds the plastics industry is writing lesson plans and curriculum for teachers. Critics say it's propaganda masquerading as STEM education. Joseph Winters is a reporter with our editorial partners at Grist. Joseph, what do these classroom lessons about plastic look like? What are the kids learning?
6: Hey, yeah. So there are a few different ways that materials targeted at children show up in classrooms from the plastics industry. Some of them are alterations to learning materials, like textbook chapters that are about the, quote, advantages of plastic bags. Sometimes you see lesson plans and experiments that are being offered to teachers about things like the durability of plastic bags or the density of different kinds of plastics. Sometimes it looks like gifts or donations to schools that are a sort of almost quid pro quo, where plastics companies donate stuff in exchange for incorporating plastics recycling lesson plans into the curriculum.
5: So it sounds like these lesson plans or these experiments might focus more on the benefits of plastic and not really so much on the problems of plastic. What's the goal of getting this material in front of kids? Do we know?
6: Yeah, well, I would imagine that the goal is to sort of whitewash the concerns people have about plastic pollution. There are, according to the report, there are a few different talking points that that show up in these lesson plans and materials. One of them is that plastics are cheap and necessary to modern life, so they highlight things like the inexpensiveness of plastics compared to other materials like metal or glass. or how they make it cheaper to transport things since they don't weigh as much as those other materials. Another talking point is that plastics are safe and sanitary, like they can be used to store foods for longer, or in medical settings, they can prevent the spread of disease and contamination. Another one that showed up quite often was the jobs connection. They highlight that there are good jobs to be found in the plastics industry, almost as a sort of like recruiting strategy to get kids to consider eventually working for one of these industries.
5: Do you have a sense of how many districts are teaching this material around the country?
6: It's hard to say, although some of the reporting from the initiatives themselves say that they've reached over 132,000 students in total over the past several years. There's an annual conference that's sponsored by one of these plastics industry organizations. So it's pretty widespread. One of the examples, too, was a textbook that's used across California. That's the one that includes a lesson plan specifically about the advantages of shopping bags.
5: I see. Well, look, we just have about a minute left here. I know that teachers are overwhelmed, they're busy, and you could see why they might welcome the chance to get a lesson plan that looks like it's based in science. What are you hearing from the schools and the educators about this?
6: Sure. I spoke with some teachers who said that, they're pressed for time, they're pressed for money. And so when the plastics industry comes to them with these materials that are either free or cheap, it can be pretty enticing. Teachers said that they felt confident in their ability to exercise good judgment and not, you know, just blindly repeat the talking points of the plastics industry. But they did say it was probably better to choose materials that are coming from an independent source, even if it's a nonprofit, you know, recognizing that it has its own agenda. At least there's not that sort of profit incentive associated with it.
5: Yeah. Grist reporter Joseph Winters, thanks so much.
6: Thank you.
5: And we reached out to the Society of Plastics Engineers behind some of this content. We haven't heard back. It's Here and Now.
1: And this is KJZZ 91.5. In a check of news at 11:38, a day after Attorney General Chris Mays called for a data center ban, the Arizona Chamber of Commerce is challenging supporters of a moratorium to commit to going tech-free. KJZZ's Taylor Griffith reports.
7: The Arizona Offline Pledge says opponents of data center development should also avoid using social media, artificial intelligence, streaming services, online banking, and more. The Chamber's Executive Vice President, Courtney Coolidge, says it is intended to highlight the perks that come with data centers at a moment of heightened backlash.
8: Yeah, look, it's obviously presented tongue-in-cheek. We aren't really serious about the pledge, but we are serious about the policy. There's legitimate questions about water, energy, location of these facilities, but the conclusion is not to stop building.
7: Coolidge says data centers and other industrial users account for about 7% of the state's water supply. Data centers are driving higher energy demands, which could lead to more emissions. But Coolidge says 80% of the valley's air pollution comes from outside the state. Taylor Griffith, KJZZ News, Phoenix.
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1: High today in Phoenix near 103 degrees, 97 degrees right now at 11:40.
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5: And I'm Peter O'Dowd in Phoenix. It's Here and Now. Bluetooth. 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So a recent email to WBUR's Endless Thread podcast got some attention. A listener sent a thread from the United Airlines subreddit. A Reddit user named Ryan Jones had posted from a plane saying passengers on the flight from Newark to Mallorca, Spain, were being told to turn off all their Bluetooth devices or the captain would turn the plane around. Well, producer Grace Tatter talked to some of the passengers after their trip, and she shares their story with Endless Thread host Ben Brock Johnson and Anne-Marie Sievertson.
11: Okay, so after a listener shared this thread on our subreddit, I started sending some DMs to the passengers on board to try to get some answers, including OP Ryan, but also Jordan. She's a nurse practitioner from Little Rock, and she was flying to Palma with her best friend. Jordan is settling in when there is a commotion.
12: Our wheels were not even off the ground yet, Grace.
11: There's a couple sitting across the aisle from Jordan, and the woman is clearly alarmed.
12: She's like rocking back and forth, like at her husband. She's like tapping him. She's going, I'm freaking out. I'm freaking out. You have to tell them. And I look at my friend and I'm like, oh, no, no, no, no, no. We're going to Spain. Somebody get this girl a glass of wine, maybe a Xanax, perhaps. Like, we're not doing this.
11: Boarding complete, preparing for takeoff. You know the drill. Seatbelt sign on. Phone on airplane mode. This is all going on when the man in the couple unbuckles his seatbelt and starts running down the aisle to get a flight attendant.
12: And the flight attendant's going, sir, sit down. You're breaking FAA regulations. Like, you have to sit down. Sit down right now. And the girl's going, no, no, no, no. You don't understand. Like, there's a Bluetooth network. And the flight attendant kind of cuts them off. And she's like, I don't care about a Bluetooth network. Like, we are taking this plane off and you just, like, broke a huge safety protocol.
11: But the woman is insistent. She is not backing down.
12: She's like, no, there is a Bluetooth network. It is titled BOMB, capital B-O-M-B. Like, you have to land this plane. We cannot be on here. And the flight attendant again just reiterates, like, I'm not worked up over a Bluetooth network. Like, we have a flight to take care of. You need to, like, stop.
11: So at this point, the woman is not reassured by the flight attendant. She starts showing the other passengers her phone screen with the network on it, so including Jordan.
12: I took a little screenshot of it on my phone. I was like, this is weird. But also, again, if there's a bomb on the flight, they're not going to label it bomb. Like, this is somebody being stupid.
11: But Jordan sees the woman get more flight attendants involved. And at this point, they're more than an hour into the flight. And that's when the captain first makes an announcement telling people to turn off their Bluetooth devices.
12: There ends up being only two remaining, and one of them was the bomb network.
11: People sitting near Jordan know why the captain's making this announcement. Right. But on other parts of the plane, they're confused because, like, you don't necessarily have, like, the Bluetooth range that far. So they can't see what Jordan can see.
13: Yep.
11: So this is when Ryan turns to Reddit. The travel company he and his wife run together is called Room Service, thus his username, Ryan at Room Service.
14: I thought I was just asking a question that would get hopefully a trickle of responses from a few aviation geeks. I know the Redditor type because I've been on it. I guess in some sense I am one myself.
11: But Ryan quickly realizes that this thread is reaching far more people than the niche aviation geek community.
14: Someone said something to the tune of plane just squawked 7,700, which of course was foreign to me at the time, with a little skull emoji next to it, dot, dot, dot, what is happening? And that's when I was like, what is happening? What does that mean? Now I'm a little bit nervous.
13: What's the 411 on 7,700?
11: I was about to ask if you know what that means.
13: It's like a threat on the flight.
11: It means emergency. Yeah.
15: Oh, no.
11: So, yeah. So, that's unsettling. So, meanwhile, on another part of the plane, Jack, username Skyjacker, which he picked at random, not ever knowing that he would be participating.
13: Shockingly relevant.
15: Yep. Right?
11: He hasn't thought to get on Reddit yet. So he has no idea what's going on.
16: I thought it was strange, but I was also, this is my first, you know, transatlantic, like, going to Europe flight. So I didn't know if that was par for the course or not.
11: Then the captain gets on the intercom again.
16: He says something to the tune of, I hate to do this. And then very long pause. Everybody's just like on the edge of their seat.
11: Ryan actually started to record this announcement that Jack is talking about, so we have some of the audio.
17: It's going to be returning back to Newark at this time. Unfortunately, because of one person who doesn't want to comply with the instructions and because of the foolishness of this one person that wants to make a joke and it's not funny and it's compromising the integrity and the safety of not only its crew, but all the other passengers.
11: Okay, so finally the plane lands and it is surrounded by law enforcement. They like land a little bit away from the rest of the terminal. There are pictures on Reddit. You can just see like all these cop cars surrounding the plane. Jack takes his phone off of airplane mode and Googles to see if there are any articles about what's going on, what's happening.
16: And there were no national like news articles or anything, but there was a Reddit thread.
11: The passengers are told to keep all of their belongings on the plane except for their phones and passports. And then they're finally let off the plane and they're loaded onto shuttle buses.
14: We were sort of detained on shuttle buses for a long time. And another individual on Reddit that was on the airplane sent me a private or direct message and asked me what bus I was on. And we realized we're on the same buses, made eye contact, and just sort of exchanged some like conversation.
11: So Ryan's on one bus with another Redditor. Jack is on a different shuttle bus, and he can see a law enforcement agent going from bus to bus.
16: Eventually, he gets onto my bus. And this U.S. Marshal goes, all right, nobody's going to be in trouble or anything, but does anybody have a Bluetooth device named Bomb? And that's where I was like, oh, you got to be kidding me. Because I was like, oh, this is what all of this is about.
18: And I forgot up to this point that we knew that information, but a lot of people on the flight didn't know that this is all about a Bluetooth network called Bomb.
11: Right. They still, at this point, had no idea, unless you're like sitting on that part of the plane. So what do you do if you're on a bus with a bunch of other passengers who have been hugely delayed and rerouted, already up in the air, rerouted, hours off of their trip? Some sort of law enforcement officer comes on and asks if anybody has a Bluetooth device named Bomb. And all of a sudden you remember that, oops, you do.
19: Oh, man. What would I do? Furiously, like, take that off my phone as fast as possible.
18: Really? You wouldn't just own up to it?
19: I would own up to it. But I would be so nervous. I would be like, oh, my God, it was me. That would be terrifying.
11: Well, this is what happened.
16: This, like, 16-year-old kid, like, raised his hand and was like, yeah, my smartwatch is titled Bomb, and it was, like, a joke, and I forgot about it and all that stuff.
11: So eventually, all of the other passengers, minus, as far as we know, the kid with the Bomb smartwatch, are allowed back on the plane. They take off around 2:30 a.m. in Newark with a new crew. They're in their same seats, so Jordan sees the couple who alerted flight attendants about the Bomb network.
12: No hard feelings, no bad blood, but I was just like, I'm over it. I got on the plane, put my eye mask on, went to sleep. I didn't even wake up until there was like an hour left in the flight.
11: All's well that ends well, because at least the three Redditors who we talked to, Jordan, Jack, and Ryan, had a wonderful time in Europe. And Ryan, who remember works in the travel industry, has a new pro tip for all of you travelers out there. If people do hit bizarre travel delays, do you recommend that they post to the airline subreddits?
14: Yeah, it's a very responsive crowd. Reddit user Ryan Jones, just one of the United Airlines passengers who talked with Endless Thread producer Grace Tatter for this story. We have more at hereandnow.org.
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1: 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In Valley traffic right now on I-10 westbound near 16th Street, there is a crash being cleared from the median, which is affecting the left lanes of traffic.
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21: A high today in Phoenix, around 103 degrees. Right now, clear skies, 97 degrees at 11:51.
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22: This is Here and Now. 7 days, football fans, till the NFL season starts. The first game is a Super Bowl rematch between the New England Patriots and Seattle Seahawks. So let's talk money. Patriots quarterback Drake May makes about $9 million a year on average in his contract, compared to about $33 million a year on average for the Seahawks Sam Darnold. And yeah, the numbers overall are going up. Question is, what's an NFL quarterback worth? How do teams do the math for this? Andrew Beaton covers the NFL for the Wall Street Journal, and he has broken down some of the numbers, and he joins us. Andrew, welcome to the program.
23: Thanks so much for having me.
22: So at the pricey end here, what are the elite quarterbacks making a year in the NFL?
23: So at the high end, you have a Patrick Mahomes who's making upwards of $60 million a year. You have another one in the Dallas Cowboys, Dak Prescott, $60 million a year. But generally, the going rate for the elite of the elite is above $50 million. You have about a dozen quarterbacks right now in the league who are making that every single year.
22: Wow. So above $50 million. So for the teams who do that, what's the argument for it? Is there a connection, a correlation between, you know, having an expensive, really good quarterback and winning the Super Bowl?
23: Well, there tends to be a correlation between having a good quarterback and winning the Super Bowl. Well, you know, this isn't a day and age when the salary cap, what each team is allowed to spend on its roster every year, is above $300 million. So you can't afford to pay a quarterback $60 million and still fit in a lot of other really good, talented players. At the same time, of course, a team wants to maximize its budget and spend it around elsewhere. And you brought up Drake May earlier. The dream for teams is when you have that quarterback who's young, which means he's on a cheap rookie contract, and then all of a sudden you have a talented player on a cheap deal and then can spend a fortune on the rest of your roster. But the reality is Drake May will eventually have to be paid a lot to stay on with the New England Patriots, and it's a price they'll probably be happy to pay because he's so good.
22: Oh, so is that kind of the dream window? If you draft a great quarterback, you get, what, 4 or 5 years of paying relatively small money for a great quarterback, and then the financial world changes quickly soon after that?
23: Yeah, that is always the dream window for teams, because when you come into the league, you're on a set rookie pay scale, and eventually market forces come into play and the player has to be re-signed. But during those early years, you can have someone who plays the most expensive, most important position in the sport on a way below market deal.
22: Yeah, yeah. Are there instructive examples out there, I guess, of teams that, you know, have paid top dollar for quarterbacks? They haven't really panned out, and suddenly they don't have enough money for the rest of the team, for a good quality rest of the team?
23: Yeah, I mean, there's teams that have definitely come to regret handing out this type of contract. I mean, you know, the Chiefs are more than happy to pay Patrick Mahomes because he's so talented. The Bills aren't questioning what they're paying Josh Allen because he's so good. But the Miami Dolphins gave one of those enormous deals to Tua Tagovailoa, and they released him and are stomaching $99 million or so in dead money to move on from him. The Arizona Cardinals are eating a ton of money because they released Kyler Murray after they

0: elite quarterbacks. Over the last few years or so, he's taken them to the playoffs a couple times, but he's graded out just sort of around average-ish. And so it's a really difficult proposition for the Buccaneers, because if they pay him that much, they won't be able to afford as much talent around him. At the same time, if they don't pay up for him, there's a very good chance that whoever they bring in to replace him won't be as good, and the team will suffer for another reason.
1: Yeah, yeah. So in general, have you seen patterns in the NFL that is, if they have a elite quarterback who makes elite money, then they make trade-offs on, say, the offensive line, or they can't buy the elite pass rusher on defense? I mean, what trade-offs do you see?
0: You have to make kind of trade-offs everywhere, because if you're, it's all sort of a percentage game, and different teams will handle it differently. There are teams that will spend less on their offense because they know they have a quarterback, or teams that will just sort of go all in and say, this is the strength of our roster and let's build around it. But all of these teams, you know, it's funny because it's a game played with tackling and helmets and injuries, but a lot of the game comes down to clever accounting and deciding where are you going to invest resources in the savviest way possible.
1: Yeah, yeah. Well, the money people, they matter, of course. Andrew Beaton reports on all this for the Wall Street Journal. Andrew, thanks for the time.
0: Of course.
1: Here and Now is a production of NPR and WBUR. I'm Scott Tong in Washington, D.C.
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6: 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Iran accuses the US of striking a wedding party. Tehran responds, targeting US assets in the region. And the face of Hong Kong's pro-democracy movement pleads guilty to foreign collusion. We hear from his friend.
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1: It's 97 degrees in Phoenix at 12 noon.
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9: From NPR and WBUR Boston, I'm Peter O'Dowd.
10: And I'm Scott Tong. This is Here and Now. Coming up, New York City is banning artificial intelligence use in public schools. Also bans, says Mayor Mamdani, screens for young students.
11: Kids need to learn to think for themselves. They need to work alongside their peers. They need to learn how to ask better questions.
9: Also, it's been a quiet hurricane season, but tens of thousands of people are without power outside of Houston after Tropical Storm Edward comes ashore.
10: And Israeli Prime Minister Benjamin Netanyahu faces a new rival in next month's election, his former military chief of staff, Gadi Eisenkot.
12: We know worldwide of people growing tired of politics, and Eisenkot is kind of riding this wave in a very effective way.
10: Coming up here now.
9: First, the news.
13: Live from NPR News, I'm Lakshmi Singh. Employers could be looking at the biggest increase in 24 years in how much they pay for their staff's health benefits. The consulting

0: where Marsh is at with its latest annual national survey of employer-sponsored health plans. It finds companies expect to pay an average of 8% more in 2027. That's likely to lead to higher premium costs for employees. The oil giant Chevron says it is expanding its operations in Venezuela, where it has operated for more than a century. This is the Trump administration partners with a private company in Venezuela that would give the United States access to 65 billion barrels of oil. NPR's Willa Rubin with details.
1: In an online statement, Chevron said it's gotten new land in Venezuela to tap for oil. It plans to invest more than $7 billion over the next 5 years, and that eventually it'll produce 600,000 barrels a day. For context, the entire country of Venezuela produces around 1 million barrels daily. Now, Venezuela's oil infrastructure has been in disrepair for decades. Analysts say it'll take time and millions of dollars to repair or rebuild it. But Venezuela is sitting on lots of oil. Chevron's move is part of a larger American push to rebuild Venezuela's oil infrastructure and to gain access to that oil. Willa Rubin, NPR News.
0: The jury in Lindsey Clancy's murder trial in Massachusetts remains deadlocked today. It told the judge that after nearly 28 hours of deliberation, it is still unable to reach a unanimous decision on whether Clancy should be held criminally responsible for the deaths of her three young children. And once again, the judge ordered jurors to continue deliberating. The jury has been weighing the defense's argument that Clancy suffered postpartum psychosis when she strangled her children to death in 2023. The prosecution argues Clancy knew what she was doing. An immigrant in custody of U.S. Immigration and Customs Enforcement has died hours after he was taken into detention. The latest from NPR's Vanessa Romo.
2: The death of a Chinese man in a U.S. territory marks the 57th death of an immigrant detainee held in the care of the government since the start of President Trump's second term. 24 of those have occurred since January 1st. U.S. Immigration and Customs Enforcement says Lian Yangwei was arrested by the Commonwealth of the Northern Mariana Islands Department of Public Safety on August 21st after allegedly attacking a family in their home. A day later, Wei, whose legal immigration status ended in 2019, was taken into ICE custody. But before any legal action could be taken, the 51-year-old was found unresponsive by a corrections officer during morning checks. Just hours later, Wei's official cause of death remains under investigation. Vanessa Romo, NPR News.
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4: From KJZZ News in Phoenix, I'm Bri Balcazar in for Bruce Drummond. The Arizona Attorney General's office is now investigating three political candidates who face allegations their campaigns falsified records to obtain millions of dollars in public funding. From KJZZ's politics desk, Wayne Shutsky reports.
5: Green Party candidates Rissa Lombardo and Dwayne Collier and Republican Scott Neely are all under investigation by the Clean Elections Commission. The probe focuses on allegations they didn't actually collect enough qualifying contributions to unlock public campaign dollars following an Arizona Mirror report that six alleged donors say they never actually gave money to the campaigns. A spokesman for the Arizona Attorney General's office confirmed the AG is now investigating all three candidates over the same issue. Neely, Lombardo, and Collier all deny the allegations. Wayne Chutsky, KJZZ News, Phoenix.
4: Arizona Democratic Senator Ruben Gallego disapproves of President Trump's decision to increase tariffs on Canada, saying both countries could face economic downturns if they entered a trade war. Gallego held a press conference in Ottawa on Tuesday, where he claimed Canadian tariffs have negatively impacted Arizona's economy. Gallego said anyone who is running as a Democrat for president in 2028 should remove the tariffs, which currently stand at 50% for some imports.
6: We already are seeing some of these ramifications of this. You know, in terms of our housing shortage, we rely heavily on Canadian timber. Every time we get into these tariffs wars, some of that ends up stripping into that world.
4: Canada is Arizona's third largest trading partner. In sports, another setback for the Diamondbacks, who lost to the Phillies last night in Phoenix 7-1. The D-backs tried to avoid the sweep in the series finale this afternoon at Chase Field.
7: Temperatures will remain near to below normal for this first week of September. Dry conditions are expected today in Phoenix before we have some thunderstorm chances late tomorrow. A high today near 103. It's 99 degrees right now at 12:06.
8: From NPR and WBUR, I'm Peter O'Dowd.
9: I'm Scott Tong. This is Here and Now. New York City is imposing a one-year ban on AI use by its youngest public school students. Kids will not be allowed to use the technology until high school, and even then, there will be restrictions. The new rules also limit screen time, barring schools from giving students laptops or other devices until they reach third grade. New York City's Zohran Mamdani spoke to reporters this morning.
10: Kids need to learn to think for themselves. They need to work alongside their peers. They need to learn how to ask better questions. And they need to learn what it feels like to not know the answer. This is what learning is all about. And it is what city government is determined to protect.
9: Let's discuss now with Jill Barshe, reporter for the Hechinger Report, a nonprofit education news outlet, and a former colleague of mine in the news business. Jill, good to talk to you.
11: Great to hear your voice, Scott.
9: So let's talk about this and the students first. The rules are no generative AI in New York City for kids in pre-K through eighth grade. In practical terms, what's this mean?
11: That's confusing what it means in practical terms. You got the headlines right, but there are a lot of exceptions. And then there are a lot of questions about implementation. The fine print says that centrally approved instructional software can still have AI, including ebooks and coding software. Standardized tests can still use AI. Students with disabilities can still have AI. English learners can. And teachers are allowed to use AI for lesson plans, translating from foreign languages, and even writing messages to parents and colleagues.
9: Wow. Okay. So it is complicated, as you're saying. Are there any bright lines, say, whether for teachers or students, certain uses or certain kids of a certain age where the answer is no?
11: Well, the one thing that the regulations are saying is teachers cannot use AI for grading. And they can't use it for deciding who will graduate. And they're not allowed to use it to help children with mental health issues. So there are some specific bright lines in it. The other thing that's really interesting is that so many educational apps have already embedded AI in them. Google has embedded AI in its product. PowerSchool, which is used by many schools in New York City, has embedded AI there. There are many apps that use it. Khan Academy has AI embedded in it. And so it's interesting how that's going to work in practice. Will the companies take AI out, or will it sort of slip through anyway?
9: Yeah. So I guess you're suggesting, how is this going to be implemented? How is this going to be enforced? Those are still big questions out there for New York City.
11: Exactly.
9: Yeah. Yeah. Now, I mean, schools everywhere in this country beyond New York City are debating AI. Jill, you attended a number of education conferences in California. What did you glean about the nature of this conversation, the contours of the debate?
11: I think we need to distinguish how AI can be independently used by students using commercially available AI apps. So for example, a student can go to ChatGPT or Claude or Gemini and have it do its work for them. And we've seen well-designed, rigorous studies showing that this is harmful to learning. When AI does the work for you, you don't learn. And there have been really well-designed randomized control trials showing, say you use AI to help you with homework, and then later you take a test. Those students do much worse on the test. They're not building the skills. But what's complicated about it is we're also seeing researchers come up with very specific uses of AI with a lot of guardrails, and they're experimenting and using AI in different ways, and they're starting to see some benefits on how it might be able to improve learning. There was one experiment recently in Tennessee where it was used to help students go over their mistakes in math and kind of slow things down and look at the problem step by step, and there was actually a learning benefit to it. So I think we have to hold in our head that two realities can be true. AI can be very harmful to student learning, but maybe there are discrete uses where it's helpful.
9: Yeah, yeah. But does that, this research and some of this I imagine is pretty new, how does that, does it interact with the, you know, the public, the political conversation, the pressure from, say, parents in New York City to really push the city to put a lot of limits?
11: Right. I think it makes sense because this, like you say, this research is new and we haven't proven things and we haven't replicated enough. Maybe it does make sense to postpone widespread usage of AI in schools until we have rigorous evidence showing when it's useful for children, for which children and when. And that's going to be a long research process.
9: Yeah, yeah. And briefly, on screen time, New York City says public schools cannot give devices to the youngest students, and then they want to limit screen time for older kids. Is there important data here on screen time?
11: This is really interesting for me. There have been a lot of research studies on the cell phone bans that have been spreading around the nation. And yeah. I just personally, as a parent, was so for them. I mean, I didn't want my daughter having a cell phone in school. And what's been fascinating with the rigorous research on it is it hasn't been the home run that we thought it would be. Study after study is showing no benefits to the cell phone bans in school, or really minuscule ones that you can't even notice. Wow. And I think there are a couple reasons for that, if you'd like me to talk about that.
9: Yeah, real quickly, please. Yeah.
11: So one is that students are finding workarounds. If they don't get their emails and apps on their phone, they're able to route them through their laptops because they have, at least right now, they have other screens. Mm. And the second is maybe the great harm to learning is not during the hours of the school day, but it's during the 16 hours a day that they're home. Maybe they're using the cell phone late at night and not getting enough sleep. Maybe the scrolling is substituting for reading time. So the harms could be happening outside the school day. And I think it's a good analogy for AI because maybe the harms can be happening at home and not at school.
9: Yeah. Of course. Jill Barshay, reporter with the Hechinger Report, the nonprofit education news outlet. Jill, thanks so much.
11: Thank you for having me, Scott.
8: Russia's President Vladimir Putin is keeping up his drone and missile assault on Ukraine. He's also professing support for Iran and its conflict with the U.S. and Israel. But as NPR's Charles Maines reports from Moscow, it's less clear just how much support Iran is actually getting.
12: Дамы и господа, начинается церемония подписания.
13: It's been more than a year since the leaders of Russia and Iran gathered in the Kremlin to sign a high-profile strategic partnership agreement, a treaty that solidifies the two countries as allies, but notably falls short of an outright military alliance. For that reason, comments by President Vladimir Putin to his Iranian counterpart Masoud Pezeshkian at a regional summit in Central Asia yesterday raised eyebrows. The Russian leader praised Iran's fortitude in the face of recent American attacks, telling Pezeshkian Russia was, quote, trying to give you the help you need during this difficult time and supplying you with the goods you need. Putin's statement of support comes amid U.S. intelligence findings that Moscow's been providing Tehran with targeting assistance and perhaps more to better strike U.S. military assets in the Middle East. The Kremlin leaders denied providing direct military aid, even as hawkish voices in Moscow insist Putin has the right to do so. Victor Litovkin, a retired colonel and longtime military observer for state news agencies, asked why Russia can't help its allies in Tehran, given American and NATO military support to Kyiv. Besides, Litovkin notes, Iran helped Russia by sending its Shahed drones during the early years of the war in Ukraine.
14: I don't think they've been doing it, certainly not at a high level.
13: Last month, President Trump played down the significance of any Russian aid, but said he would ask Putin about it. Yet it's not clear whether the topic was among those raised by CIA Director John Ratcliffe during a surprise visit to Moscow for meetings with Russian intelligence officials last week. Charles Maines, NPR News, Moscow.
8: All right, let's touch down in Texas, where tens of thousands of customers are still without power around Houston. Tropical Storm Edouard hit the Gulf Coast yesterday and then weakened into the early hours of this morning. Shelby Rose is on the line from Houston Public Media. Shelby, that's a lot of people without air conditioning in Texas. Just how intense was that storm as it came ashore on the Texas-Louisiana border yesterday?
14: Yeah, Edward has been a small and very slow-moving but impactful nonetheless storm. It made landfall yesterday afternoon, and some communities are still getting hit hard as we speak. We are still dealing with flash flood emergencies and flash flood warnings. But one very unusual thing is how organized this storm is still nearing 24 hours since landfall. I mean, you can still see an eye over radar over 100 miles inland.
8: Are people safe?
14: So far, we have had a few reports of high water rescues taking place. We're still trying to gather more information on that, but no injuries or any significant damage thus far. But this is all happening in very rural communities. So, of course, we are expecting even more updates and better information as the day goes on.
8: Shelby, it's September 2nd. I'm just noting the calendar because Edouard is the biggest storm of the Atlantic hurricane season that started all the way back on June 1st. Any theories as to why it's been so quiet in the Gulf this summer?
14: I mean, we have had some systems to watch, none super impactful. For example, Tropical Storm Bertha that happened at the end of the July. It made landfall in Louisiana before breaking apart and making its way over here. But this, of course, has been the most significant storm we've seen locally. However, I will say the National Hurricane Center does consider September 10th as the peak of hurricane season, so a little over a week away. And most activity is expected from now until mid-October. So it may not be over, but crossing my fingers, knocking on wood over here, that Edward is the worst that we get this season.
8: We're doing the same on your behalf. Shelby Rose is an anchor for Houston Public Media with the latest on Tropical Storm Edouard as it moves inland slowly. Shelby, thanks so much.
14: Of course.
8: It's Here and Now.
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4: Sunny skies expected today in Phoenix with a high near 103 degrees. Right now, clear skies and 100 degrees at 12:20.
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8: It's Here and Now. Some of the best kernels of wisdom come from a life well lived. That's what our next guest has found over the last decade, traveling around the world cooking time-tested recipes with grandmothers. Journalist Anastasia Miari is author of Mediterranea, Life-Perfected Recipes from Grandmothers of the Mediterranean. I reached her in Athens, Greece, in January to talk about it. You know, I see this is your third book about the culinary lessons that grandmothers pass down to their families. What keeps bringing you back to their kitchens?
19: So many things. First of all, I was completely inspired by my own Greek grandmother, my yaya. She kind of cooks like no one I know, and I'm a food writer. I've eaten at some of the very best restaurants, and nothing really tastes as good as my yaya's food. So it's a big hats off to her, really, because she was kind of the inspo behind it all. But what keeps me going back again and again is that these women have lived a life, right? They have been cooking these dishes for 70 years plus. You know, many of the women that I cook with are over the age of 80, and they're from a generation that I guess don't consume the food content that we consume now. So they have an amazing culinary repertoire.
8: One of the things that I love about this book is that it focuses on grandmothers of the Mediterranean, from North Africa to France to Italy and basically everywhere in between. These are places that have different politics and different culture, in some cases a shared history. What was it that you found linked those grandmothers together?
19: Well, first of all, I have to say it's the produce of the Mediterranean, right? We have olive oil, we have tomatoes, we have olives. We have the most fertile sort of ground to grow this produce. And so I think that's kind of one of the first things that I think about when I think about the Mediterranean. But also these grandmothers have lived very difficult lives. And part of what I do is it's not just recording their recipes, it's also recording their stories and how their lives and the flavor of their lives is kind of distilled within each of these recipes. Just the interesting backgrounds of these women.
8: Yeah. Let's take a moment now to talk about your grandmother Yaya and the food that she cooked you. Tell me about the sea bream and wild greens.
19: Yeah. So this is a dish when I lived in London, because obviously I live in Greece now, but when I lived in London away from home, Yaya would always wonder what would I want to eat when I come home, when I go back to Corfu, my island. And I would always say this grilled sea bream and her wild greens. And that's because she cooks it on a grill. It has this amazing sort of charred, smoky flavor. And she has the most incredible dressing, and it's really simple. It's crushed fennel seeds. And so she marinates it overnight with olive oil, loads of it, loads of garlic and fennel. And she uses the most, you know, simple combination of ingredients. But the flavor when this sea bream comes out from off that grill is incredible. You know, it kind of, the flavors explode in your mouth and the fish is just really tender and delicious.
8: Your grandmother is in her 90s. She can't read or write, but I can tell by the way you write about her and talk about her that she is a force to behold in the kitchen. What she liked to cook with?
19: Yeah, not just in the kitchen, I'm afraid. So when I first started this project, it was actually really difficult to cook with her because she's a bit of a tornado, like many of the nonnas that I cook with. She kind of runs around the kitchen and I sort of have to trail behind her with, you know, a measuring scale and a jug, because of course she just glug glug glugs loads of olive oil into her dishes, or, you know, throws her salt in and eyeballs everything. And I'm kind of very strict about getting the recipe and being able to replicate the recipes of these grandmothers. So I think at the beginning she was kind of quite annoyed with me for getting in her way by asking her loads of questions and asking her to repeat things. But she's kind of used to it now. So I think she's a lot more open to me cooking with her, because I think she sees the value in it now that she actually sees my books and knows that she's sort of become a bit of a star.
8: That makes me laugh thinking about you saying, oh, wait, hold on, Grandma. Is it a teaspoon of oil that you put in the pot? And then how long do you cook the fish, right? I mean, she's like, no.
19: It's definitely never a teaspoon. But, you know, they're all like this, these grandmothers. They're obviously, my book, The Recipes Are Life Perfected, on the title, because, you know, they've been cooking these dishes all of their lives, and the food is really testament to that repetition, you know.
8: I'm speaking with journalist Anastasia Miotti, author of a cookbook about grandmothers cooking in the Mediterranean. And Anastasia, let's talk about another recipe. I'm really drawn to the Tunisian chickpea soup.
19: Yeah, so it's garbanzo beans, chickpeas, and you basically cook it in a pot. It's really easy. It's like a classic granny dish, you know. They kind of throw everything in a pot and walk away and then come back to it, and they've created this sort of magic dish that sings with lots of flavor. So there's turmeric in it, there's cumin, there's really kicky, spicy harissa. And then what I love most about this, obviously the garbanzo beans are a real thrifty choice if you want to cook on a budget. But what I also love about this is that in Tunisia, it's a way to use up old bread, because what they do is the grandmas ladle this amazing spicy chickpea soup over days old bread. So if you have a kind of loaf of sourdough and you have, I don't know, some dry sort of crusty ends, you break those up into the bottom of the bowl, ladle your soup over the top, and then it's a bit of a sort of like build your own dish, right? So in Tunisia, when I was making this with the grandma and her family basically sat down to eat it, all of these extra accoutrements came onto the table. So there were like capers, and there were boiled eggs, and there were poached eggs, and there was tuna, and there was extra harissa, and there were pickled radishes that you can add as well. And I also like that I can make it really easily with just basically stuff that I've got in.
8: It's easy, it's affordable. As you say, it reminds me of the cucina povera that so many of these women grew up in. Everyone was so poor after World War II,
19: exactly.
8: They had to make do with whatever they had. You know, we're living in a completely different era now. What appeals to you about cooking this way today?
19: Yeah, I mean, everything is really readily available to us now. And I think I have a real problem with that, because in a way we're losing our culinary heritage. It's this intangible heritage that once these women are gone, if we don't repeat these recipes again and again, because we don't live with our grandmothers anymore, so we're not cooking them every day as we used to be, so we don't learn these recipes by rote. If we lose these dishes in favor of, you know, whatever the Instagram or TikTok is sort of throwing up at us, then we're losing our culinary heritage in a way.
8: It's not just about the cooking, though, is it? It's about the wisdom. Your grandma, your Yaya, told you about living in Greece during the war, during the Italian occupation, freezing and starving. She told you, this is a quote from her, "I've always been productive with my time. Even now at 90, I don't sit around doing nothing. Old age is beginning to get into my bones, but I still cook and clean for myself. It's important to have something to do, always."
19: Yeah, I see that a lot with all these women. They never stop, these women. And the reason that I chose to cook with a lot of them is because they're over the age of 80 and they're still fighting fit. They're none of them sort of sat in a chair and, you know, showed me how to do a recipe. And they're kind of flying around the kitchen like they're 20 years old still. So they've got to be doing something right.
8: Yeah, it just makes me think, because I see that you also included your own mother-in-law in this cookbook. She taught you how to make spaghetti all'amatriciana. I wonder if someday you have a daughter, if you'll find yourself in the position of these women passing some of these lessons on to the next generation.
19: Yeah, so I kind of already am sharing this wisdom with the next generation, especially pertaining to my own children. My eldest is 3. Calypso, and she cooks with me, and I feel so warmed every time she picks up a copy of Mediterranean, leaves through it, and lands on a picture of my Yaya and wants to cook a dish that my Yaya has shared with me. It's very special, and I feel so moved when people from all over the world message me. You know, I've got pictures from Australia of people cooking Nonna Maria Dolorata's pasta in Puglia, and I made this in a tiny little kitchen in a little house in Puglia, and this 90-year-old Nonna's pasta recipe is traveling all over the world. So not just for my own children, but for, you know, the people who are buying my books now and their children, hopefully. You know, I find it an incredible inheritance. It's more important to me than any family heirloom or any savings account that I'm going to leave for my daughters. It's these recipes that I'm most excited to have them inherit when I'm no longer here.
8: The book is called Mediterranea: Life Perfected Recipes from Grandmothers of the Mediterranean. Anastasia Miari, thank you so much for speaking with us. It was a pleasure.
19: Thank you for having me.
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0: Thanks for joining us for Here and Now this Wednesday. 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We have got Today Explained coming up next.
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0: In Valley traffic, on State Route 51 northbound, there is a crash on the left shoulder near Indian School Road. A high today in Phoenix, around 103 degrees. We will have rain chances returning to the valley tomorrow evening. Clear skies right now in Phoenix, 100 degrees at 12:32.
2: On Truth Social, there is no shortage of President Trump lashing out at things. At Iran, at communism, at Hollywood, at Governor Kathy Hochul. That's all in the last day or so. 2 days ago, the president did something he doesn't often do. He lashed out at Americans.
3: The only reason that communities throughout the USA should not want data centers is if they want to end up being backwards and poor. If they want to be successful and rich, far lower taxes and jobs all over the place, let data reign. The good news is that there are plenty of other places that want them. If we kill the golden goose, you will only have yourselves to blame.
2: The thing is, Trump seems out of the loop on this one. Americans are leery of data centers, and increasingly so are the people that Americans elect. A growing number of politicians, both Republican and Democrat, are loudly pulling back on their support for data centers in their communities. That's coming up on Today Explained from Vox.
4: Live from NPR News in Boston, I'm Steve Brown. The jury in the Lindsey Clancy murder trial has told the judge for a second time that it can't agree on a verdict, and for a second time, the judge has ordered them to continue to try. Clancy, a former labor and delivery nurse in Massachusetts, doesn't deny strangling her three children in their home in 2023, but her attorney argues that postpartum psychosis led to her actions. Prosecutors say she knew what she was doing. The jury has been deliberating for 5 days. Tiger Woods has pleaded no contest to a reckless driving charge in Florida. Woods was arrested in March following a rollover crash near his home on Jupiter Island and was initially charged with driving under the influence. The golf legend appeared in court today in Martin County to enter his plea on the lesser charge. Authorities say deputies found two pain pills in Woods' pocket after the crash, and he showed signs of impairment. Some tourists previously reported missing in Nepal have made contact with authorities, officials said today. Australia's prime minister said 5 Australians were confirmed safe overnight, reducing the number of missing Australians to 38. Meanwhile, some families of people still missing in one of the worst affected districts held symbolic funerals for their loved ones in the hopes of setting their souls free. 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
7: The federal government could have cut up to 40% of the water supply for Arizona, California, and Nevada, but negotiated with those states to reduce their take by 20%.
8: You get a lot of good information.
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0: Still clear skies and 100 degrees in Phoenix at 12:35.
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2: Paul Cobbler is the Texas Tribune's economy and industry reporter. So, Paul, even a year ago, Governor Greg Abbott was very, very bullish on data centers in Texas. What was he saying at the time?
14: Governor Greg Abbott declared Texas the epicenter of the data center boom in the United States.
15: More so than any other country in the entire world, Texas will be the centerpiece for AI data centers for Google in the entire world.
14: you know, really was kind of full-throated in his support of this build-out of all this investment we were seeing. Texas was the number two market in the country for data centers at the time. I think we're now the number one market. We have more planned and more being constructed than any other state. It was kind of full bore, I'd say, and has been for much of this year.
15: Your local McDonald's is going to be using it to better enable their business to function. Your local stores, your local grocery stores, your local HEB and things like that are all going to be operating better because of AI generated right here in Midlothian, Texas.
14: There's also a lot of talk that this will create jobs. It certainly is creating construction and like electrician, plumber jobs right now. But, you know, there's a lot of question on how permanent those jobs are. And then on the other side, just sort of being like a centerpiece of U.S. national security, that comes up a lot sort of from GOP and from the governor, from GOP sort of state officials. They see this as sort of we are supporting the United States in this race against China as well.
11: We need to do better. China is going to win this war, Cheryl.
12: Now we're in a race with China on that AI race. And if they're able to leapfrog us in that race, it's a very dangerous thing for everybody around the country.
2: All right, so the governor is in favor, and then some data centers are built. Yeah, where'd you guys see them being built?
14: It really is everywhere. But sort of a newer trend with these really, really big ones that we're seeing being planned is that a lot of them are out west. They're out in unincorporated parts of counties that don't have any sort of city government jurisdiction over them, because in the state of Texas, our counties, if it's in an unincorporated area, they have no zoning ability. So developers see that as like a very positive thing, that they don't have to get any sort of approval to be able to build ahead of time like the way they would in a city. So we've done like an analysis of, I think it's 240
2: Whoa.
14: Planned data centers. Yeah. And those are planned for unincorporated areas of counties.
2: Okay, so this is interesting. You're not talking about one or two or even 10. You're talking about dozens and
14: hundreds.
2: What goes on in Texas when somebody puts up a data center in a community? You said these are more rural areas. Are you seeing protests? Are you seeing pushback? What's been going on so far?
14: Yeah, it's been really fascinating to watch this kind of build over the course of, I'd say, about a year. I mean, this was something we were sort of seeing minor grassroots resistance to about a year ago.
16: They all packed the courtroom wearing their no data center stickers.
17: We already have Samsung down the street, which is a huge undertaking. And I think the residents just want room for their kids to learn and play and grow safely.
18: They only have interest in increasing their pockets and in causing themselves to be elevated. But what it will do to the actual people of this community, I don't think they really care.
14: And they've gotten a lot more organized. I mean, they talk to each other now. They go to protests at the state capitol together. Then you really see it at a lot of these like local city council and county commission meetings, where we have just seen countless examples of meetings that are packed with, you know, hours and hours of testimony, hundreds of people there, you know, in counties that are not very populous at all and probably typically don't see county commission meetings that have that many people at them.
2: All right, so Texas wanted to be in the data center business. Was it doing anything to incentivize the building of data centers there?
14: Yes, absolutely. I mean, this was a really interesting thing that I published a story on in April. And this is not, I think, uncommon to a lot of other states in the country, but we had a state sales tax exemption. I think the easiest way to explain what is exempt is like if you tip the data center upside down, it's sort of everything that falls out that contributes to the operation of the data center. So servers, server racks. But the big one, and this is really the sticking point, I think, for a lot of state officials and for the public too, is that electricity is exempt under this state sales tax. And I mean, I'm sure you've heard about these hyperscalers that are, you know, 1 gigawatt in capacity, which is, you know, the amount of electricity that 750,000 homes use on average.
2: All right. So the reason we're talking today is that Governor Greg Abbott has changed his mind on data centers. What is Greg Abbott saying today?
14: You know, I wouldn't consider it a wholesale mind change.
2: Ah.
14: I mean, it certainly is like they're... The governor and a lot of these Republican officials that are supportive of sort of the overall data center build out for those reasons we mentioned, as far as job growth, economic development, you know, they are also very aware of the politics of this and are trying to take steps to show they are ordering responsible development.
19: They've not been working in collaboration with local governments. And so they basically dug their own grave for the problem that's been caused for them. And that's why they got the backlash they deserve.
14: They are requiring data centers to pay their own way in power so that like costs of those don't go on to residential ratepayers, that they provide their own water and aren't using water from, you know, the wells or the aquifers that might be running low in a state that's pretty stricken with drought a lot of the time.
20: What we have to do right now is put standards and practices in for data centers, just like we did with oil rigs.
14: He's saying all of these things, but also saying, you know, this is a very valuable industry for the state of Texas, and we do not want to leave it behind.
2: How are the companies behind the data centers responding to the governor's, let's say, increased hesitance about their value to his state? Are they upset?
14: No. I think you might be surprised to hear that. They've been incredibly supportive, and the governor has been very happy to let us all know about that. It was August 3rd that he issued this most recent letter ordering an audit of all of the data centers that are in this interconnection queue before any can be approved to be on the power grid. And basically, that is just ensuring that they will pay their own way in power, that they have water supply, that we know who the operator is, that we have an accounting of all of the local and state tax incentives this data center might have. Ever since that August 3rd letter was sent out, we have just seen a wave after wave of data center companies, developers, coming out and saying they're supportive of it.
21: Governor Greg Abbott today announced that Microsoft, Hut 8, and Equinix, Stack Infrastructure, Anthropic, and Night Peak Energy, Amazon, Lancium, and Cypher Digital will comply with the standards and guidelines he established for data centers.
14: It's really the governor and the industry are kind of in lockstep on this. They see this as a good and responsible path forward.
2: Governor Abbott is up for re-election in November. How much of his updated, let's say, attitude on data centers comes down to politics, comes down to voters seem like maybe they're getting squeamish about this?
14: Well, he hasn't said it explicitly that it is tied to the election, but I think you certainly can draw your own conclusions based on a lot of things here. I mean, the polling in the races in Texas, the big ones are a governor's race, where Governor Abbott, like you said, is up for re-election against State Representative Gina Hinojosa, and then our U.S. Senate race, where Attorney General Ken Paxton is facing off against State Representative James Tallarico. In both of these races, the polling for a state where a Democrat has not won statewide in more than 30 years is incredibly close. Polling in the state has shown the data center build-out to be very unpopular. More than 60% of people against having a data center built in their own community.
2: Huh.
14: You know, the rural conservative is the Republican base in the state of Texas. I mean, it's a group that Republicans typically win with more than 75% of the vote. And we have seen polling that shows that those folks are dissatisfied. So all that to say, the governor has not said, I am doing this because of the election. But what I will say is the pause on data center approvals is expected to last through November.
2: Has this risen to be one of the top issues in this election, do you think?
14: I would say it is. The candidates are kind of making that own case on their own. In the U.S. Senate race, both State Representative Tallarico and Attorney General Paxton have recently released their own plans on, you know, what they'll do about the data center build-out. I mean, obviously, they're running for federal office, so kind of from their perch in the U.S. Senate, if they're able to win that seat.
22: Texas Attorney General Ken Paxton released his data center plan just yesterday. And in a news release, the AG says he would ban Chinese technology from U.S. data centers and hold companies criminally liable if their data centers power AI chatbots that endanger children.
23: We need a senator who's going to fight for all Texans, not just billionaire mega donors. And it's why I'm here listening to the folks in Abilene. It's why we're traveling the state listening to Texans. And it's why we've rolled out a comprehensive plan to rein in these data center companies.
14: But then same with State Representative Hinojosa, the Democrat running for governor, and then obviously Abbott and his recent actions being taken. Because I think there are dual pressures going on here. And so we're seeing, you know, candidates talk about it. We're seeing advertisements pop up about it. We're hearing voters on the street talk about it. I mean, I think it's getting... Yeah, it's up there. I think maybe the easiest way to say that. It's near the top.
2: Paul Paul Kobler is the Texas Tribune's economy and industry reporter. Coming up, the data center backlash goes national.
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0: 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Rain chances return to the valley tomorrow evening, lasting through the weekend. We will have temperatures around normal. A high today in Phoenix near 103. Right now, clear skies and 97 degrees at 12:47.
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2: I'm Noelle King. Jeremy Merrill is a data reporter at The Washington Post. Jeremy analyzed thousands of social media posts and newsletters to see what elected officials on both sides of the aisle are saying about data centers. And he found that earlier this year, a lot of them started changing their minds on the issue.
25: Data centers didn't used to be a big deal. And now, almost all of a sudden, they're a big issue. Candidates are sort of falling over themselves to sound tough about data centers, and data centers are kind of overwhelmingly portrayed as a problem rather than an opportunity or a benefit. A great example is Senator John Husted, who's a Republican senator from Ohio who's up for election this November.
26: I am an Ohio guy with Ohio values, and I will fight for those values when in Washington, D.C.
25: He used to praise data center projects that were coming to Ohio when he was lieutenant governor because it would help establish Ohio as, quote, an important tech hub in America. And he said that data centers are essential to our digital lives.
26: If we want to have economic dominance and national security dominance, we need to have technological dominance. And AI and data centers are a big piece of that. And I know that the American people want to win.
25: And now he's saying he's trying to, quote, protect Americans from having to foot the bill for data centers.
27: What I have taken the position of is that any data center that's built should be first a local decision. If the local community wants it, then they can negotiate with the data center on the terms.
25: He's really emblematic of a shift that happened all across the Republican Party in about February of this year. That's when the bulk of messages from Republicans about data centers flipped from focusing on them as bringing benefits to their states and communities to talking about their downsides. This is really a case of the anger and unhappiness bubbling up from sort of everyday people up to political elites. And that grassroots anger was all across the political spectrum over a whole range of issues. Power bills, claims about how much water data centers may use, air pollution, eminent domain, taxes, subsidies, and, you know, according to some people, sort of generalized anxiety, sort of physical manifestation of general anxiety that people feel about what AI is going to do to our society, to our brains, to our kids, and to our jobs.
2: Okay, so we know that it's not just one single candidate, maybe even not just a handful, because you reported that the National Republican Senatorial Committee warned that, quote, data centers are the anchor hanging around Husted's neck. That is pretty strong language. Is the National Republican Senatorial Committee admitting that the wrong position on data centers is enough to lose a candidate a race at this point?
25: I think it's something that they're certainly worried about. He's in a tough race. It's a toss-up. And presumably you're looking for any kind of an edge or to prevent your opponent from getting an edge over you.
2: Okay, so Republicans running for Senate, for governor, they're telling a different story. What about President Trump's messaging on data centers? He initially, at least, was very, very bullish on AI investment in the U.S. Let's get these AI companies out here. What has Trump been saying?
25: This is sort of a story in two or three parts. As President Trump took office again last year, he was overall trying to portray his second term as president as, quote,
7: a golden age for American manufacturing and technological dominance.
25: And as part of that, he issued an executive order trying to make it easier to build data centers in the United States. And I think that's probably why last year most Republicans across the board were talking about data centers as a benefit to the country and to the communities where they were being built, talking about jobs, talking about investment. But, you know, like I said, the tide turned. And so on the one hand, you have President Trump promoting this bill that would protect people from having data centers cause their power bills to go up.
8: We're insisting that AI data centers and big tech companies pay their own way. And that's what they're doing, and they're happy to do it because this way they're going to be able to function and function brilliantly. They're going to have a lot of electricity left over, and they'll put that into the grid.
25: But on the other hand, he just wrote earlier this week on Truth Social,
7: the only reason that communities throughout the USA should not want data centers is if they want to end up being backwards and poor. They want to be successful and rich with far lower taxes and jobs all over the place. Let data reign.
25: So he's still very pro-data center, which is kind of fascinating.
2: Let's talk about the Democrats. Which Democrats in particular are we seeing change their minds?
25: Yeah, there are a lot of governors who used to be very positive on data centers, you know, in their states, because these bring jobs, these bring construction investments, some amount of permanent jobs, some amount of construction jobs. Some examples of folks who are now limiting data centers in their states include Governor Josh Shapiro of Pennsylvania.
16: Oh, Governor, I confess I was surprised because previously you've been very bullish on data center development. You said it would ensure the future of AI runs right through Pennsylvania. So what prompted that 180?
9: You know, I listened, and I'm here to say today that we will not be bullied by these developers. We will not be bulldozed by the lawyers for these big tech companies. That will not happen here in the Commonwealth.
25: J.B. Pritzker of Illinois.
10: Folks, these days data centers are asking just too much for too little in return. Whether it's electricity or clean water, we can't let them cause our utility bills to go up.
25: The most striking case of a Democrat whose rhetoric has shifted so much is Representative Ro Khanna of California, whose district actually includes Silicon Valley. In 2025, he was calling for building more data centers in the United States versus overseas. When the Trump administration did an AI deal with the United Arab Emirates, he said, why are we putting data centers and research hubs in Dubai?
11: Why aren't we putting the biggest research and technology AI hub in a place like Western Pennsylvania that wants those data centers? Why aren't we putting it in Ohio?
25: But now he's more critical, calling for, quote, an end to data center extraction, taking communities' water and jacking up their bills, sucking all the money into the hands of a few tech billionaires.
13: You can't shove a data center down the throats of a local community without any say that community has. You can't be jacking up electricity prices. Even the technology leaders understand that there needs to be a pause so that we can get this right.
2: Is anyone in either party still coming out hard, strong for data centers?
25: My favorite example of this is Representative Eric Burleson, who's a Republican from Missouri. He's really focused on the need to build data centers in order to compete with China. In June, he wrote, ask yourself who benefits when Americans turn against data centers? China does.
2: he's making the point that I think a lot of people in tech are making, which is this is coming whether you like it or not. And part of politics is dealing with reality. In this day and age, it seems constituents don't want to deal with that reality, but clearly there are people who hold office or who hope to hold office who are going to maintain the line that this is something we just got to do.
25: Right, exactly. This is a classic sort of political science dispute about what a politician's job is supposed to be. If you accept the

0: they're talking about mitigating those downsides. They're saying, oh, we need to get data centers to pay their fair share. We need to make sure that data centers don't screw up our water. We need to make sure they don't raise your power bills. We need to make sure they give back. But then it's so that we can build them and still reap the benefits while mitigating the costs.
1: Jeremy, you will be aware, working for the Washington Post, that we live in deeply polarized times. And so what often happens is that if Republicans are in favor of something, Democrats are not. If Democrats are in favor of something, Republicans are not. That's just sort of the way this has played out for years now. The thing that makes data centers so interesting is that you find candidates within each party that are pro and against. What is it about this issue, do you think, that has got us to this place? We're polarized, but we're not polarized in the same way that we're often polarized.
0: Yeah, this is really interesting. You know, one possibility is that this is coming from the grassroots so much and bubbling up to politicians and political elites.
2: Turn the plug in, flip the switch.
0: That everybody kind of got the signal at the same time that this was something that they ought to oppose. The other possibility is people have for a while been saying, are we living through a sort of generational political realignment in the United States where a lot of things are up for grabs? You don't see a lot of the sort of libertarian adjacent pro-business, free markets, free trade, Republican Party. And so when all these issues are up for grabs, politicians see opportunity in being innovative rather than sort of sticking with the same traditional views of their party for a long time.
1: Jeremy Merrill, he's a data reporter with The Washington Post. Ariana Espudo produced today's show and Miranda Kennedy edited. David Tadashore and Bridger Dunnigan engineered and Gabriel Dunatov checked the facts. I'm Noel King. It's Today Explained.
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3: 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We are expecting a high this afternoon in Phoenix near 103 degrees. Right now, clear skies and 99 degrees at 1 o'clock.
5: Welcome to News Hour from the BBC World Service. Hello, I'm James Menendez. The United States and Venezuela have signed a controversial deal handing over control of a fifth of Venezuela's oil reserves to a Washington-backed company.
6: Today is a historic day in the transformation of Venezuela and the expansion of the possibilities for the Venezuelan people.
5: Also today, growing discontent in Spain at the government's handling of the sudden arrival of tens of thousands of migrants in Ceuta, a Spanish territory in North Africa. Iran says that an American strike killed four people at a wedding. The US denies targeting civilians. So what did happen? And why the Bayeux Tapestry still speaks to us almost a millennium after it was made.
7: It can bring us closer to a narrative of warfare and loss, as well as victory and political change.
5: All that and more after the news.
8: BBC News with Eileen McHugh. The interim president, Delcy Rodriguez, says Venezuelans will benefit from US private investment after Caracas and Washington signed an agreement on oil exploitation. Under its terms, a US-led company will hold rights on a fifth of Venezuelan oil reserves. Ms. Rodriguez's message was echoed by the US Energy Secretary, as Mimi Swaby explains.
9: Chris Wright has said he's confident Venezuelan oil could refill America's strategic petroleum reserve and that Washington wants to invest to boost Venezuela's prosperity. But critics have denounced the agreement as a colonial-style sellout by Venezuela, giving up the country's greatest asset to a nation that only months ago was one of its greatest enemies. Venezuela's opposition are concerned with the lack of imminent

0: elections that the deal deepens Donald Trump's relationship with the interim president, Delcy Rodriguez.
1: Speaking to reporters in the Oval Office a short while ago, Donald Trump said Venezuela was not ready to hold elections.
2: I just don't think they're ready yet. You know, it's very new. We took them out of a dictatorship, and we're getting along great with the government. Delcy, as you know, is doing a very, very good job, very highly respected. And, oh, we want that, and they want that. Delcy wants it. But they're not ready yet.
1: The U.S. Secretary of State, Marco Rubio, has urged international partners to end what he called business as usual with Nicaragua. His comments come a day after Parliament in Nicaragua voted for constitutional changes which strengthen the position of the President, Daniel Ortega, and his wife, co-president Rosario Murillo. There have been calls for the resignation of the Spanish Prime Minister, Pedro Sánchez, as tens of thousands of people demonstrate against his handling of the recent migration crisis in Ceuta. One of the first marches was staged in the North African territory, where several thousand migrants remain in camps 5 weeks after they swarmed across the frontier with Morocco. The mayor of Ceuta, Juan Jesus Vivas, has asked citizens from all over Spain to join nationwide protests in solidarity with the territory.
3: From every corner of Spain, the cry of encouragement for Ceuta is sorely needed to continue this struggle, which is by no means an easy one, to convey to the rest of Spain that sovereignty, that the territorial integrity of Spain is a single, indivisible whole. Then it cannot be such that if Ceuta goes under, Spain goes under. Throughout Spain, Ceuta is the heart of our nation.
1: A court in Malta has acquitted a prominent businessman of all charges that he organised the murder of the island's preeminent investigative journalist in 2017. Daphne Caruana Galizia had been looking into allegations of corruption in Jürgen Fenech's business dealings when a bomb exploded underneath her car. Associates of Mr. Fenech have been convicted of carrying out the attack. BBC News.
4: From KJZZ News in Phoenix, I'm Brie Balcazar in for Bruce Drummond. An ASU professor wants to sue the Arizona Board of Regents over a training course about diversity, equity, and inclusion. But first, he'll need the Arizona Supreme Court to rule that he has the right to make his case. From KJZZ's Politics Desk, Cameron Sanchez reports.
5: Owen Anderson argues ASU violated an anti-DEI state law by forcing him to undergo training he claims had a negative and discriminatory narrative against white people like himself. But the State Court of Appeals ruled last year the law in question doesn't explicitly give employees like Anderson the right to sue their employer. In this case, that's the Arizona Board of Regents. Goldwater attorney John Riches says the ruling undermines state law.
6: If the lower court's decision is allowed to stand, then so many laws, including this one, would just be a nullity. They would be totally unenforceable.
5: Attorneys for ABOR are asking justices to uphold the lower court ruling. ABOR also disputes that the training Anderson took issue with was mandatory. Cameron Sanchez, KJZZ News, Phoenix.
4: The Department of Justice is filing more denaturalization cases this year. From the Fronteras desk in Tucson, KJZZ's Elisa Resnick has more.
7: Government data analyzed by the research group TRAC shows the government filed 50 such cases in the month of July, including two in Arizona. That's the highest single-month number in recent history. TRAC's analysis shows many states saw no cases filed for years at a time. The two cases filed in Arizona are the only ones on record for the state since 2008, the first year included in the data. According to the Justice Department, some of its filings are against people accused of serious offenses like attempted murder. But as TRAC reports, the agency lists only 25 of the 50 cases filed in July, and the actual number of cases could be higher. Elisa Resnick, KJZZ News, Tucson.
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8: Hello and welcome to NewsHour for the BBC World Service. We're coming to you live from London. I'm James Menendez. And coming up later, the face of Hong Kong's pro-democracy movement, Joshua Wong, pleads guilty to foreign collusion. We'll be speaking to his friend and fellow protester.
9: This is an imprisonment of one man, Joshua Wong, a democracy icon, but it's not the imprisonment of the whole generation that he inspired.
8: Also, the Bayeux Tapestry is soon to go on public display in London. But who were the legions of women who did all the embroidery?
10: There could have been women who lost their homes and livelihoods, and so they had to start over. But there are also records of women who were engaged in textile production, before and after the Norman conquest, so it could have been the next project that they were involved in.
8: More on that coming up in about 15 minutes. But we are going to begin today in Venezuela, where just a couple of hours ago, the US Energy Secretary Chris Wright and the interim Venezuelan President Delcy Rodriguez signed a deal handing control of about a fifth of the country's oil to a relatively unknown energy company backed by Washington. Given that Venezuela's proven reserves are the largest in the world, around 300 million barrels, that is a lot of oil moving from state ownership into private hands. Well, after the signing ceremony in Caracas, Mr. Wright had this to say.
11: Today is a historic day in the transformation of Venezuela and the expansion of the possibilities for the Venezuelan people. President Trump's mission in Venezuela is straightforward. The mission is to bring peace, freedom, opportunity and prosperity to the people of Venezuela.
8: And seated to his left, Mrs. Rodriguez.
12: I'm telling you that days in Venezuela seem like years. I'm with the U.S. Energy Secretary Chris Wright. We are making history today with the signing of this important agreement.
8: Given the size of the agreement and the lack of detail so far, it was first announced by President Trump on social media last Friday. It is proving controversial, to say the least. It also comes as two big oil majors, Chevron and Italy's Eni, have signed new deals to invest in Venezuela and increase their production. Other firms have been more hesitant, though, worried about the stability of the government since the capture of former President Nicolas Maduro at the beginning of the year. I've been talking to Luis Pacheco, a former senior executive of Venezuela's state oil company PDVSA, now at the Baker Institute Center for Energy Studies at Rice University in Houston. So, will what has been announced today turn around Venezuela's moribund oil sector?
13: Well, it's an opportunity for it, but it's unlikely because we still don't know the details of whatever deal they're signed. We don't know exactly how this small company that they're using, the Americans are using, I should say, is going to actually implement the deal. So there is a lot of unknowns around this. So and it will take time to even know whether the deal is legal at all.
8: Just give us the context, first of all. I mean, how bad a state is the oil industry in at the moment?
13: Well, ever since Hugo Chavez came into the presidency at the end of last century, the company started to decline. But the if you remember, the high oil prices of the beginning of the 21st century sort of hide that destruction. It was only till 2014 where the prices started to decline that then we really knew what was happening. So from 2 million barrels per day that Venezuela was producing in 1998, by the year 2020, and also because of the pandemic, the country was producing close to 400,000 barrels per day. So a decline of about 70-something percent.
8: Right.
13: So that lack of investment, lack of technical wherewithal, and all of that.
8: Yeah. So how much investment do you think it will take to get production back up to those levels at the end of the 20th century? I mean, how much time will it take?
13: Okay, the numbers that some people have estimated talk about an investment of in excess of $100 billion for a period of about 10 years to get to more or less the same levels.
8: Right, so it is a big undertaking. How much then do we know about the company that is getting all these oil rights, and can it bring the sorts of levels of investment that you're talking about?
13: Well, that company is relatively new, started by being owned by an American friend of Mr. Trump, a guy called Harry Sargent. Somehow, and not to bore you with the details, it came into the hands of a Venezuelan a businessman. And it's a very small company who has grown because the regime has assigned production blocks to the company. So the company, as of today, has no way of undertaking the challenge that that deal entails.
8: No way at all. What, it just doesn't have the wherewithal to carry out the investment that Venezuela needs?
13: That is correct. And not, it doesn't have the technical wherewithal either.
8: Right. So what's it going to do then? In the coming, it's got all these rights. I mean, what's it going to do with them then, do you think?
13: Well, that's a very good question. We don't really know. I mean, if you ask me to speculate that he made subcontracts on some of it with other companies, but then there's the issue of where the money is going to come from, and then there's the issue of the financial conditions that the Americans have imposed on the deal, you know, buying oil at reduced prices and all other things, that also bring into question that the deal is actually financially attractive at all.
8: Yeah, and there's been a lot of talk today about how this is all going to bring prosperity to Venezuelans in the future. Will it?
13: Well, that's a very thoughtful question, because even if the deal comes in, the royalty money, the tax money, which is the one that the country is supposed to use for, you know, benefiting the population, will be handled as of today by the same people who destroy the country. And how that is that going to work is a very large question.
8: That was Luis Pacheco, who's a former senior executive at Venezuela's state oil company, PDVSA. We did request an interview with the US State Department. They said they couldn't offer anyone to speak to us today. But I have been speaking also to Elliot Abrahams, US Special Representative for Venezuela during the first Trump administration. He's now a senior fellow at the think tank, the Council on Foreign Relations. So, is this a good deal for the US?
14: In some ways it is, because the U.S. is getting something for nothing. Roughly 60 billion barrels of oil, in essence, handed to the U.S. The U.S. is not paying for that benefit. There are other benefits in the deal. The ability to buy at the cost of production with no profit for the Venezuelan side at all, 20% of the output. So in that sense, it's a good deal for the U.S. You might call it theft from Venezuela, but it's a good deal for the U.S.
8: I mean, would you call it that? I mean, it seems from the outside like a sort of rather old-fashioned bit of colonial capitalism. Is that how you see it?
14: Yes. You remember President Trump said the problem with the war in Iraq was we should have simply taken their oil. No one even knew what that meant. But now we, in a sense, see what it means. The deal is being done with Delcy Rodriguez, in essence, I think, to win favor in Washington. She wants Washington to keep her in power. So she's willing to give away a lot of the Venezuelan patrimony.
8: We heard the Energy Secretary, Chris Wright, talk about the deal being about Venezuela's freedom. Is there a danger, though, that this will entrench the current interim government?
14: I think there is that danger, because Trump has about two and a half years to go. If he wants a government in Caracas that will absolutely keep this deal, that is the government that's there now. If you have a free election next year, it may well be that whoever is elected will say this is a bad deal. It was never agreed to by an elected government. It was never approved by the National Assembly. It's unconstitutional. That gives the president, President Trump, that is, an incentive to try to keep Delcy Rodriguez in place.
8: I mean, there is the danger, too, that it may get overturned by a different U.S. administration in a few years.
14: It may even get overturned by U.S. courts, because it isn't clear that the Department of War has the right to be involved in this. It is, I think, unprecedented. A follow-on government in the U.S. might say, look, these terms are unworkable. And that government would come in January 2029. By then, this deal may not look so good. It depends on a lot of foreign investment. And we haven't seen any foreign investment this year, really. So we'll see. Chevron has announced plans to invest today, $7 billion. But again, you know, announcements are cheap. We haven't seen any money move.
8: Yeah, and given the sort of long-term project that refurbishing, renovating Venezuela's oil industry, I mean, you know, we talked about a period of possibly 10 years, huge levels of investment. I mean, what one wonders whether, you know, this will ever come to fruition. And if there is doubts about that, whether this deal is worth the paper it's written on.
14: Well, this is what's very sad, because had this been developed honestly, openly, privately with oil companies, approved in the right way by a democratic government of Venezuela, it would have been the right path to take. They do have these mammoth reserves, a deal that would benefit the government and people of Venezuela, and that would produce another, say, million barrels a day, would be good for them and be good for everyone. But this is not the way to go about it.
8: So has it gone the wrong way around? I mean, we heard today from President Trump saying that Venezuela wasn't ready for elections. But if the political transition had been done before any oil deal, would it have more chance of sticking then?
14: I think absolutely. And I think it's really tragic that the president is saying things like that. They are ready for elections. Not this year. It would take about 9 months. But they have had free elections in the past. They're absolutely able to have a free election. The problem is, from President Trump's point of view, I guess, that Delcy Rodriguez has a popularity rate of about 10 or 15%. She will lose a free election. And that's why she doesn't want one.
8: And that was Elliot Abrams, U.S. Special Representative for Venezuela during the first Trump administration. 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

0: Good afternoon. 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In Valley traffic right now on the US 60 eastbound, reports of a vehicle fire near Rural Road. The on-ramp at Mill Avenue is closed.
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0: 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Clear skies right now in Phoenix, 102 degrees at 120.
2: This is James Menendez with News Hour live from the BBC. Tension is rising once again in the Middle East after the biggest exchange of fire between the US and Iran since July. Iran says it launched missiles and drones at American allies across the region, including Bahrain, Kuwait and Jordan, a response, it said, to intensifying American missile strikes. Those were launched, according to the US military, to stop Iran laying more mines in the Strait of Hormuz. The media in Iran has also been reporting that one US missile or part of it struck a building where a wedding party was taking place, killing, they say, at least four people, including a child. Well, footage of the aftermath is something that BBC Verify has been examining. Merlin Thomas has been telling me more.
3: Iranian media on the ground have said that one particular building where these wedding celebrations were taking place was hit. Now, they've released lots of different pieces of footage, and we've been able to verify some of these. And they show lots of different bits of this building complex. Now, they take a walk through the courtyard and interiors, and you can see metal debris falling from the roof, walls caved in, blood spattered shoes, dust all around the floor. And in Iranian media, they're saying that dozens and dozens of people have been injured as a result of this, and four people, at least four people, have been killed, including a child. We're still waiting to verify the details of who exactly has been killed.
2: And just to be clear, you talked about the US putting some videos out of it hitting those targets. You don't think that what has been shown in the Iranian media is also shown in their videos, if you see what I mean?
3: CENTCOM have released footage that shows various targets being hit. You can see what looked like missile launchers, a communications tower being hit. We've also been able to verify another area in the city of Kohistak that has been hit, and that is a communications tower. And we can see the aftermath of that as well. We can see a tower that's collapsed, as well as debris and damage to buildings surrounding it. Now, neither the building where the wedding celebrations purportedly took place, nor the communications tower where we verified footage, are seen in the CENTCOM footage that we looked at. So they don't appear to match the same things. And just to be clear, these two areas of damage, the communications tower and the building, are about 130 metres away. Now, we're still looking out for more footage that might help us understand how many strikes there were in this area. Were there more? And that's something that will help us understand exactly what happened here. We did go to the US military and ask them about all of this. We put our findings to them, and they said the US are aware of reports which originated from Iranian state media, but it says that the US military never targets civilians, unlike the IRGC.
2: And that was Merlin Thomas of BBC Verify. King Charles and Queen Camilla have been getting an early preview of a new exhibition displaying the Bayeux Tapestry, which is in Britain for the first time in about 1,000 years. The 70-metre-long medieval artwork is on loan from France. President Macron was also there at the British Museum a few hours ago. The exhibition opens to the public next week, and demand for tickets has been huge. The work tells the story of a pivotal moment in British and French history, the conquest of England by the Normans in the year 1066. But many questions about its origins remain. I've been talking to Emily Winkler, medieval historian at the University of Oxford, who has a book about the Bayeux Tapestry coming out imminently. So who actually made it?
4: It's very likely that the Bayeux Tapestry was made by women in southern England. Any kind of textile work, embroidery, was generally done by women. Almost all of the primary sources from the Middle Ages, if they start talking about women's work, the first line or two will be about weaving or spinning. So we can be pretty sure that that's the army of embroiderers that you're speaking about. Exactly where they were and who they were are still mysteries, because there would have been women at every level of society working on textile work. So there could have been a lot of less wealthy women, as well as some very noble and high status women involved in the whole process.
5: And I suppose we should say at this stage, although it's called the biotapestry, it isn't a tapestry, is it?
4: That's right. It's only a tapestry in the general sense of the word, as an ornamental wall hanging, but it's actually an embroidery. So we have these linen strips onto which colored wool yarn has been stitched. A variety of different stitches were used to create different three-dimensional effects, but it's not actually a woven pattern. So we don't have the colored threads interlinking with each other to actually form the fabric.
5: Now, is it possible that some of those who were making it were fleeing the very Norman conquest that it depicts in part?
4: Yes, it's certainly possible. I think I would still hang on to this idea of mystery about who made it, because there could have been people from many walks of life involved. So there could have been women who lost their homes and livelihoods. A number of high-status women essentially lost their lands because their husbands were killed in the Norman conquest in the Battle of Hastings, and so they had to start over. But there are also records of women who were engaged in textile production before and after the Norman conquest. So it could have been the next project that they were involved in.
5: So in that sense, when we ask the question, what story is it trying to tell? Perhaps it is just telling the story of what happened.
4: Absolutely, yes. So there are a number of scenes and sequences in the visual tapestry that match perfectly well with English and Norman versions of events, even though some of the English stories favor Harold and some of the Norman stories favor William. So I think there was this attempt to show familiar events, but not necessarily to pass judgment on the interpretation.
5: The other thing that's amazing, of course, is that it survived. How?
4: It's partly survived because for hundreds of years, nobody really knew about it. So initially, I think it was well looked after. As a textile, it's durable, flexible, transportable. So it was made to endure. The stitching is really very good, and it's partly why it survived. But then over time, we lost a record of what happened to it. It appears in a record in a chest in Bayeux Cathedral by the end of the 15th century. And then it was displayed for a long time once a year in Bayeux Cathedral. And I think the curators have been taking care of it since then. There are some interesting examples of it being displayed at one point, I think, in the 20th century on a reel so that visitors could come up and sort of reel it to the scene that they wanted to see. We can't expect to happen in the exhibition at the British Museum.
5: And is it right that Himmler wanted to take it back to Nazi Germany? He tried to get his hands on it, is that right?
4: Yes, yes. And actually there was a very detailed study and research program conducted by German scientists during World War II, during the occupation of France. And there was a mix of scientific interest, attempts to draw and record and preserve it, but also this interest in seeing how the story of the tapestry could be modified and adjusted to support the Nazi regime as well.
5: Just finally, it refers to such a specific point in history, and a point in history that's obviously very important to people in Britain and to people in France, although there's some suggestion that to a lesser extent there's been less interest. Why is it such an important piece in global terms, would you say, as an artifact?
4: There's really nothing like it of that size and scale that survives. It's special for that reason. It offers a window into medieval storytelling, but I also think it's important because it's visual. There's this immediacy about the figures. They seem to come to life when we look at it. And that's actually something that commentators whom we think might have seen it soon after it was made also commented on, the lifelike essence of the figures. So in that sense, I think it's important because it connects us with people in the past and offers a reminder of how immediate and emotional the experience of seeing it can actually be. It can bring us closer to a narrative of warfare and loss, as well as victory and political change.
2: And that was Dr. Emily Winkler, a medieval historian at the University of Oxford, talking about the Bayeux Tapestry, due to go on public display for the first time in a millennium at the British Museum next week. 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Do stay with us. Lots more coming up.
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0: Good afternoon. 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We'll have more News Hour just ahead. Then coming up in 30 minutes, it's The World this afternoon at 2. In Valley traffic right now on the I-10 eastbound, there is a crash blocking the right lanes near 67th Avenue. And a vehicle fire on US 60 eastbound near Rural Road, the on-ramp at Mill Avenue remains closed.
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0: Partly cloudy skies right now in Phoenix. We are looking for a high this afternoon near 103 degrees. Right now, 102 degrees in Phoenix at 1:30.
8: BBC News with Eileen McHugh. Venezuela's interim president, Delcy Rodriguez, says the country will benefit from U.S. private investment after Caracas and Washington signed an agreement on oil exploitation. Under its terms, a U.S.-led company will hold rights to a fifth of Venezuelan oil reserves. Ms. Rodriguez emphasized the need to rebuild a sector whose output had been steadily falling. Tens of thousands of people have been demonstrating against the Spanish government's handling of the migrant crisis in the North African territory of Ceuta. They've been calling for the socialist Prime Minister, Pedro Sanchez, to resign. A court in Malta has acquitted a prominent businessman of charges that he organised the murder of the island's preeminent investigative journalist in 2017. Associates of Jürgen Fenwick have been convicted of carrying out the car bombing that killed Daphne Caruana Galizia. The authorities in Ukraine have launched an investigation into a gun battle in Kiev between members of rival intelligence agencies. Military intelligence troops had refused the security service access to the apartment of a Russian paramilitary commander fighting for Ukraine. Three people were injured. The US Secretary of State, Marco Rubio, has urged international partners to end what he called business as usual with Nicaragua. His comments come a day after Parliament in Managua voted for constitutional changes which strengthen the position of the president. The ride-hailing giant Uber has announced it will cut more than 3,000 jobs worldwide. The job losses amount to 10% of the global workforce. And King Charles has had a preview of the historic Bayeux Tapestry, which has been loaned to London for a year. It's the first time the fragile artwork has returned to English soil since it was embroidered more than 900 years ago. That's the latest from BBC News.
2: Welcome back to NewsHour. When the sailors on board the USS Abraham Lincoln departed from San Diego in November last year, it was meant to be a seven-month assignment, but it turned out to be a record-breaking time at sea, more than 250 days, as the US war with Iran extended their deployment. Well, now the carrier, with about 5,000 service members on board, has finally docked in Thailand, allowing the crew to relax on land for the next few days. The carrier, which is huge, 20 stories high and as long as three football fields, was dogged by reports of poor conditions and mental stress on board. Well, today this sailor spoke to reporters.
9: First time visiting.
10: Excited?
9: Yeah. I'm excited to see around what the culture's like, go see some temples, go relax.
2: Well, it's docked in the port of Pattaya, which has a reputation for some pretty louche nightlife. Our correspondent Jonathan Head is there.
11: So I've come to Pattaya's walking street because they've literally just now in the evening blocked off all the traffic. The bars are cranking up, as you can hear. They've got everything from the traditional go-go bars with scantily, exotically dressed women dancing, probably a lot of other stuff as well. There are cannabis shops, there are restaurants. There's a Turkish ice cream man, don't know where he came from. There are women sitting in negligees where you can throw balls at them. and if you hit a certain target, they fall into a bowl of water. I mean, it's an absolutely bizarre thing going on. You know, I think for a lot of the US sailors, many of whom probably haven't been to somewhere like Thailand before, it will be pretty extraordinary. And in many ways, I suspect the commanders of the USS Abraham Lincoln figured, look, this is probably what they need after this very stressful assignment in Iran that went on much longer than expected. There have been all these reports of real mental stress on board, of deteriorating conditions. 4 days here in Pattaya, they really can decompress. Although I will say there have been some rules applied. There are certain notorious streets here in Pattaya where the sex industry, which is pretty much everywhere in the city, is much more visible, where they've been told they can't go. But there's only a few places they can't go. We've seen them walking around looking a bit dazed, being very conspicuous in their sort of navy t-shirts and often carrying big backpacks. And they will be here for a while now. The city authorities are fairly confident. They've laid on a few extra police, lots of signs, big signs welcoming the aircraft carrier. I think they're fairly confident that this will be a productive and reasonably restful 4 days for these sailors, though I've no doubt a few of them might get a bit carried away. As for the locals, look, this town is dependent on tourism, and ironically, the very Iran war that this aircraft carrier was a part of has really hurt tourism here. So they're actually delighted to have 5,000 Americans who have not been able to spend any of their salary for the last 9 months on board ship. They're really hoping they spend quite a bit of it here.
2: The BBC's Jonathan Head speaking to us from the Thai port of Pattaya, where those thousands of US sailors have just come ashore after all that time on board that aircraft carrier. 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

0: This is the BBC World Service in London. You're listening to NewsHour, and I'm James Menendez. When 70,000 people crossed from Morocco into Spain's tiny North African territory of Ceuta at the end of July, it unleashed a political crisis for the government in Madrid that's still playing out several weeks later. Indeed, if anything, that crisis seems to be growing. Most of those 70,000 migrants left soon after they arrived, but several thousand are still in Ceuta, with tensions rising between them and locals. There have been protests almost every day in the territory, and now the mayor, Juan Jesus Vivas, is calling for people across the country to take part in rallies this evening.
1: From every corner of Spain, the cry of encouragement for Ceuta is sorely needed to continue this struggle, which is by no means an easy one. To convey to the rest of Spain that sovereignty, that the territorial integrity of Spain is a single, indivisible whole. Then it cannot be such that if Ceuta goes under, Spain goes under. Throughout Spain, Ceuta is the heart of our nation.
0: And there have been some demos taking place. Well, in his first interview on the crisis earlier this week, the Prime Minister Pedro Sanchez seemed to criticise the King of Spain in this tense exchange during a radio interview.
2: El rey lleva reinando.
3: The king has been ruling for more than 20 years. How many times has he been to Ceuta and Melilla? Excuse me. He's never been once with socialist administrations or conservative administrations. Listen, I am not going to share the conversations I have with the head of state, but I have said, if I have been the first prime minister to visit Ceuta and Melilla since the transition to democracy, I think there are reasons and arguments for why the head of state should visit, finally, after 20 years, Ceuta and Melilla.
0: Well, the problems for the government have been made worse by the leaking of a police report which seems to contradict its own version of what happened back in July. I've been talking to Aitor Hernandez Morales, who's a senior reporter for Spain at Politico. So what does the report say?
4: What essentially has happened is that immediately after the migrant surge happened back in August, a local judge opened an investigation into the causes of that surge and who might have been behind that. And as part of that investigation, she asked the National Police to conduct its own investigation. Well, that report landed this week, and even though we haven't seen it, it has been leaked to the Spanish press, and it indicates that security forces have determined that Morocco was very much behind this surge, that Moroccan agents were behind the social media accounts urging migrants to go to the border, and that, in fact, Moroccan security forces helped migrants cross over and indicated the path that they should follow to enter Spanish territory.
0: So where does this leave Prime Minister Sanchez? Because it was only at the start of this week that he came out and said, look, I don't think Morocco had anything to do with this.
4: It's quite explosive. Now, we have to keep in mind that from the very beginning, Sanchez called this an attack, but then he declined to say who was behind the attack, and members of his government took pains to ensure that Morocco was not directly accused. And as you say, at the beginning of this week, when Sanchez gave his first interview since this crisis began, he said categorically that there was no evidence that this had been coordinated or spearheaded by Morocco. This report directly contradicts his version of events, and it really does set up a very uncomfortable situation where either the prime minister will be obliged to admit that he misled the public or that he had no idea what kind of information his own security forces were handling.
0: He seems to be under fire from all sides. There has been this suggestion that in an interview he criticised the king over the issue of Ceuta. Just explain that.
4: Indeed. So this was on this interview he gave on Monday. He rather unusually took a pot shot at the king and essentially said that people who were questioning his own presence in Ceuta and his own interest in Ceuta should take note that he had been to Ceuta several times and that meanwhile the king had never visited the exclave during his time on the throne. Sanchez appeared quite agitated and even went so far as to say that the king had been reigning for 20 years and had never visited Ceuta. Now, in truth, the king has only been on the throne since 2014. He appeared to be referencing to the last time a Spanish king visited Ceuta, which was the current king's father back in 2007. But it was quite unusual. Normally, Spanish prime ministers never enter into direct confrontations with the head of state. And it has generally been taken as a sign that the prime minister is very tired, and that also he's looking to deflect a bit of the pressure that he's under, even if that means casting stones on the royal family, which is extremely unusual in Spain.
0: I mean, is this the opposition making hay whenever they can over this very tricky issue? And I suppose we should say, I mean, the issue of Ceuta and irregular migration into the territory, I mean, this has been an issue for governments of all stripes for a long time, hasn't it?
4: Indeed. And this is part of the political conundrum, is that even when Sanchez goes, the next government has no guarantee that it will face a better situation with Morocco. Indeed, what we are noting is that in recent years, especially after U.S. President Donald Trump took power, Morocco has been quite bold at asserting its claims on Ceuta and Melilla, these exclaves that have been under Spanish control for hundreds of years, but which Morocco has always maintained are part of its territory. Few think that the next government will have a better time and that this situation will evaporate. So it it really is one of those where, yes, the political opposition is pressuring the government on this matter, but I think they're also aware that if they end up in the hot seat, they too will be dealing with this relatively soon.
0: And the immediate crisis isn't evaporating either, is it? I mean, there are what, hundreds, thousands of migrants that came across in that surge that are still in the territory?
4: Indeed. So according to the government's accounts, 72,000 people entered the exclave back in August. The government initially claimed that nearly all of them had left, but this week Sanchez admitted that there were at least 5,000 in the city. Now, local authorities claim the number is much higher. They claim that up to 10,000 people remain in the city. But yes, it's a huge problem. 1,200 of them are minors, which means that Spain cannot deport them and that it has to actually find shelters for them. So they will have to be moved over to the Iberian Peninsula, and that in itself is a bit of a political headache. There are several regional governments that do not want to accept them. And then meanwhile, the ones that remain in the city technically have the right to have hearings. They have the right to have their day in court, but they are almost all subject to deportation because they are economic migrants. So it's going to be quite difficult to handle them all and to handle them all in a speedy period of time.
0: And that was Heitor Hernandez Morales, who's a senior reporter for Spain at the website Politico. Week on from Nepal's deadly flash flood, at least 1,000 people are known to have died, while thousands more are still missing. Rescuers are still trying to find and save more survivors, including the hundreds trapped in tunnels in the worst affected areas. The authorities in Nepal have also begun burying unidentified bodies after taking samples of their DNA. Our South Asia correspondent Azadeh Moshiri has travelled to the district of Rasuwa, as some survivors returned to what's left of one town there.
5: I'm in the village of Bitrawati, and people who lived here tell me it looks nothing like before. There are barely any buildings standing. It's by the riverbed, so it would have been extremely vulnerable to the flood. And there's this smell. It's pungent and it smells rotten. And if I keep walking on the ground, which has hardened mud and a lot of debris from the houses that have been ripped apart, there's also a school bus and it's been upturned. I can see a child's backpack inside. Imagine this being your home and coming back if you were able to survive the flood and seeing it look like this. Some of the villagers have come back to recover whatever they can find. I can also spot one older man who's crouching on the floor and smoking a pipe. So your home was over there, down there by the bus. And it's that area there?
6: When I finally managed to get here, both my house and wife were gone. People told me she was still inside. No one has come here to help me yet, so I'm waiting here. The rescue teams pulled out a body from just up the road. I asked them to help, and they said they would come here. but they haven't shown up.
5: Closer to the river, if I look down, I can see there are logs of wood that have been stacked up. And there's a group of people who are watching it burn. Someone just told me that that's the body of their neighbor, Ashish Banya. He was disabled and wasn't able to escape the floods. It's his body that they're burning right now.
7: His mother had gone to the market to buy vegetables. When the flood came, she ran up the hill from here. Everyone tried escaping the flood waters, but Ashish can't move without someone's help. He was trapped.
5: We've reached a displacement camp near the town of Bitrabati. There are some tents and concrete buildings, no beds. But the children here seem happy. They may not be fully aware of what's happened to their families. The death toll keeps growing here, and there are thousands missing. But Nepal will also have to reckon with all the people who have now lost their homes.
8: Hello.
9: Hello.
8: Hello.
5: People are living in makeshift rooms in this camp. It's concrete floors with just grey mats on the floor, 10 people sharing a room. Aisengale tells me he'd already lost his home in the 2015 earthquake that had killed thousands. And now he says that he's lost 7 of his relatives, including his wife and his brother.
10: Oh, where I go? What I do? I don't know. I have lost my wife, my brother, my two sister, or my cousins, everything.
5: It's started to rain now, which means it will be another challenging day of rescues for emergency teams. Every time our team goes out, we're not sure what we'll learn. This time, it's become very clear that people are struggling to understand the scale of what they've lost. And even a week after the flood, Nepal is still uncovering the full extent of the disaster.
0: And that was our South Asia correspondent, Azadeh Mashiri, reporting there from Nepal. 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
1: 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In Chandler, on the Loop 202 eastbound Santan Freeway, there is a crash blocking the right lanes. And on I-10 eastbound near 75th Avenue, a crash blocks the right lanes.
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3: The U.S. and Mexico are at odds over an outbreak of a foodborne parasite. It's been connected to lettuce that originated south of the border, but Mexican officials say there's no proof that the lettuce was contaminated there. Hear that story next time on The World.
1: And we've got The World coming up in just 10 minutes this afternoon at 2 on KJZZ 91.5. If the heat has you hitting the road this summer, check out KJZZ's hotspots. We will have a cooler option as well. And we will have a new list of hotspots out today. 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Partly cloudy skies right now in Phoenix, 100 degrees at 151.
4: This is James Menendez with NewsHour live from the BBC. He was the poster boy of Hong Kong's pro-democracy movement, hailed by publications such as Time magazine as one of the world's most influential figures of his age. Joshua Wong began his activism as a teenager, leading student protests to demand that Hong Kongers had a say in how the territory was run, rather than by diktat from communist Beijing. In 2015, when he visited the BBC studios here in London, Joshua Wong conceded there might be risks to his activism.
5: Being the student representative of the umbrella movement, I have already expected to pay the price, but I just think that even facing this kind of political prosecution, next year I may be need to put into jail, but I just hope to keep fight for democracy and to help to raise the general public awareness, not only Hong Kong, but also the people in UK to know that Hong Kong, being the former colony of British, we're still fighting for the promise in the Joint Declaration and also fight for the future.
4: More than a decade on, and Joshua Wong is now in jail. He was first detained for his involvement in those mass protests, which prompted the Beijing government to impose its national security law on Hong Kong. Well, this week he pleaded guilty to another charge laid against him under that law. The Chinese authorities accuse him of colluding with foreign entities. That carries a maximum sentence of life in prison. NewsHour's Regini Vaidyanathan's been speaking to his friend, fellow protester Frances Hui, who now lives in exile in the US with a bounty on her head for her role in those demonstrations.
6: It's a surprise to most people. All of us were hoping that many of them who were imprisoned when the 47 people were arrested, like a lot of us were hoping that they will get out soon. And a lot of them have already got out from prison, served their sentence. And then all of a sudden, Joshua was arrested again when he was behind bars. And so it's sort of like reliving the same nightmare for all of us. And it really shows that the government is trying to prolong his sentencing and continue to keep them behind bars.
7: And why do you think he decided to plead guilty in this latest case?
6: I don't want to speculate his private decision, but I understand that an extraordinary amount of this case concerns advocacy that took place way before the national security law existed. It's a very difficult situation. It's a difficult case to fight over. He should never be charged with this, nor should he spend a single day behind bars simply for asking the world to pay attention. But that was what he is being charged for. You know, nearly all people who were charged under the law is convicted. I want to remind people that most people knew about him when he was 14, 15 years old. By the time we'll see him, it could probably be 40 or 50 years old. We don't know. Or I don't even know he could get out of prison anytime. Just think about that. His youth, his 20s, his 30s were being robbed by the government. And it's a very difficult situation to be in for someone like him.
7: The government is accusing him of a crime. They said that he colluded with foreign forces to endanger national security under that law that you mentioned just then. What would you say to that? They accuse him of essentially trying to destabilize the country.
6: All Joshua Wong has done is to appeal to the world and ask people around the world to pay attention on Hong Kong, especially when many people were out on the streets to fight for their freedom, to simply want to have a say in their future. That's all he stands for. He believed in democracy and freedom. And the government can frame him as the enemy of the nation. The government can make him sound like a criminal. But I think history knows, we all know, that he was an icon of our generation who only wanted to have a say in our future. And he has done nothing wrong. A lot of the facts that the prosecution have cited in the court were all based before the national security law came into effect. They can't find any single evidence showing that after the law came into effect that he has done anything, advocated for sanctions or anything like that. They pretty much come up with this charge only to try to keep him behind bars. You have to understand that Joshua Wong, it's perhaps one of the best known Hong Kong activists. He is also the icon of the younger generation. He had inspired hundreds of thousands of people, including myself, to take on this fight, to took to the streets and protest and fight for our rights and democracy. And the Hong Kong government see him as a threat because of how determined he is. And they don't want people to see him as a visible symbol of resistance.
7: Have you been able to have any contact with your friend?
6: It's hard for me, given how heavily surveilled his current condition is. And also myself has $1 million bounty placed by the Hong Kong government for the same charge that he's being prosecuted for. And so I personally don't have contacts with him, but I know a lot of mutual friends and a lot of friends who are visiting him. From time to time, I get some updates about him.
7: And how's he doing?
6: Yeah. I think physically, he has always tried to keep himself occupied. He has been exercising, reading a lot. I think in the court, they mentioned that in the past 6 years, he has read more than 100 books behind bars. He is apparently learning to

0: democracy movement, but also just people's basic rights to have a say in their life. And we're seeing also a lot more the lack of transparency under the national security mechanism. And so businesses, finance, everyone is sort of kind of struggling under this new system. But I wanted to emphasize that I think this is an imprisonment of one man, Joshua Wong, a democracy icon. But it's not the imprisonment of the whole generation that he inspired. Many of us are still out there fighting on and keeping up the fight and continue to resist. And I think, the regime can lock him up, but they can't lock all of us up, and we'll continue to speak up for him and to speak up for all the political prisoners in Hong Kong.
1: And that was Frances Wei speaking to NewsHour's Rajini Vaidyanathan about her friend and fellow protester in Hong Kong, Joshua Wong. And that just about brings us to the end of this edition of NewsHour. 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But from me and the rest of the team here in London, thanks so much for being with us. I'll be back at the same time tomorrow. Until then, bye-bye.

0: Thanks for joining us for NewsHour on KJZZ 91.5. 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
0: 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You have questions, and KJZZ will get some answers. 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Partly cloudy skies and 100 degrees in Phoenix at 2 o'clock.
2: Rescue efforts continue in Nepal. My co-host Carolyn Beeler is at the scene.
3: I'm standing on a part of the riverbank that used to be home to about 200 houses, and they were all completely washed away. There is no sign of where they used to stand.
2: I'm Marco Werman, also anger over a proposal to give the butcher of Bosnia a state funeral. And researchers struggling to end the cyclospora outbreak can't settle on where it came from.
4: Because it's so long ago, they don't know what happened. At what point was that commodity contaminated?
2: Plus, the USS Abraham Lincoln is finally in port, but some worry what sailors might get up to.
5: It is a place where you can relax, where you can feel free, and whatever pleasure you want, you could probably find it.
2: She means what you think she means. All ahead today on The World.
0: From the Arizona Newsroom, I'm Bree Balcazar. In a collaboration of public radio reporters, here's the latest news from across the state. Grand Canyon experts say flash floods are common, but the deadly mudslides over the weekend were unusual because the rain fell on a wildfire burn scar, then swept through an area with buildings and construction equipment. But veteran rafting guide Ben Reeder says major floods often change the shape of the Colorado River.
6: Every few years, I feel like there's a monsoon storm that changes something down there. You always have to be on your toes. You always have to be looking ahead, and you can't expect it to ever be the same whenever you go down.
0: Reeder says he's been in the Grand Canyon during major floods before and described the force of monsoon storms as raw power. The Trump administration has just green-lighted a plan that could let the Navajo Nation dig up more than half a billion tons of coal by extending the life of a New Mexico mine over the next century until the year 2136. Gabriel Pietrazio has details.
7: The Interior Department says denying this permit would be at odds with Trump's unleashing American energy agenda. It could also destabilize the Navajo Nation economy. The tribal

0: Family-owned Navajo Transitional Energy Company fuels the aging Four Corners Power Plant. That lease is set to expire in 2041, but the feds note the next coal buyer is unknown. The feds argue those financial factors outweigh a slew of environmental and other harms posed by the expansion, including the relocation of nearby families.
1: Reporter Gabriel Pietrazio. The Arizona Auditor General has found that the board responsible for regulating doctors is taking too long to deal with complaints. As Kathy Ritchie reports, that is putting patients at risk.
2: The audit found the Arizona Medical Board was out of compliance with what it calls Priority 1 complaints. That can include sexual misconduct or substance abuse by a doctor. It also uncovered that more than 75% of complaints were not resolved within 6 months, which is the amount of time it should take the board to complete investigations, according to the Auditor General. In response, the medical board's executive director said it could not meet that six-month standard in 1981 when it regulated less than 6,000 professionals. Now it regulates more than 40,000 doctors and physician assistants.
1: That's Kathy Ritchie reporting. The Democratic candidate running to be the state's next superintendent of schools is facing allegations her campaign brought politics too close to Arizona classrooms. Wayne Shutsky has the details.
3: The social media pages for Teresa Labor Ruiz's campaign are filled with posts from her statewide Arizona classroom conversation tour. That includes shots of the candidate talking to teachers and students in schools. Republican State Treasurer Kimberly Yee, Labor Ruiz's opponent, believes the photos inappropriately leverage students for political gain, and she asked Attorney General Chris Mays to investigate if they violate a state law barring the use of school district resources to influence an election. The Labor Ruiz campaign denied the allegations. A spokesperson says both candidates are invited to schools because districts are interested in meeting with the potential new superintendents.
1: That's reporter Wayne Shutsky. And in a look at overnight temperatures around the state, it'll be 47 degrees in Flagstaff, 75 degrees in Tucson, 80 degrees in Yuma, and 84 degrees in Phoenix. And that's the Arizona News. I'm Bree Balcazar. This newscast is a joint production of Arizona's public radio stations.
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1: Rain chances return to the valley tomorrow evening, with our best chances heading into the weekend. Right now, we've got partly cloudy skies in Phoenix, 100 degrees at 206.
7: I'm Marco Werman. This is The World. Thank you for being with us today. We begin in Nepal, where residents are still struggling to comprehend the devastation caused by catastrophic flooding and a glacier collapse along their border with Tibet. The Himalayan flood has killed more than 1,200 people. More than 4,000 remain missing. China has finally restored road access to the disaster zone in Tibet, while in Nepal, relief and recovery efforts are making headway. Co-host Carolyn Beeler is in Bidur on the Trishuli River in one of the hardest-hit districts of Nepal. Earlier today, she sent her first impressions from the banks.
8: Standing here, you can see just how powerful these floodwaters were when they came. I'm standing on a part of the riverbank that used to be home to about 200 houses, and they were all completely washed away. There is no sign of where they used to stand. A little bit farther from the river, I can see these very sturdy, multi-story concrete houses. And that is what the waters took away.
7: Carolyn is with me now. That sounds awful and frankly terrifying. Where are you now?
9: Marco, I'm just a few miles from that spot on the riverbend where I was standing earlier today. And when I was there, I could see that the bridge that had been washed out was still very much washed out. There's been no rebuilding happening there. However, there is kind of a makeshift cable car that's been built to connect the two sides of this town. So mostly people are still in sort of immediate disaster relief mode, but there is a little bit of recovery happening.
7: Yeah, so tell us more about that. What is the latest on the recovery effort?
9: So there are still active recovery efforts happening in hydropower tunnels, where there is still some hope that survivors remain. But in the rest of the country, including here where I am now, the focus is on recovering bodies. As you said, more than 4,000 people are still missing, and loved ones are desperately searching for them, as you can imagine. I saw one man looking for his lost family today. And I spoke to a team of local police officers down on that riverbank earlier, and they've been searching for bodies with drones and helicopters, and they told me that just 2 days ago, they recovered 24 bodies from just one building not too far from here. Here's one of the officers, a young guy who I spoke to through an interpreter. His name is Rahul Sunar.
10: I haven't seen any dead bodies till now. I haven't rescued single dead bodies yet. I was shocked though. Things goes like this. Oh my God, you see, that I'm not expecting this.
9: So he told me he's been a police officer for 4 or 5 years. He'd never seen a dead body until he recovered those 24. And he said he was shocked, which is something that I have just heard from everyone here. Even though it's been a week, everyone says, you know, I just couldn't believe what was happening when it was happening.
7: Yeah, well, it's something he's certainly not accustomed to. What about people who are displaced?
9: So about 3,500 people are in temporary shelters right now. I visited one of them here in this area. It's spread across 4 converted buildings in the municipality, one of which used to be a yoga studio. They say they have enough food and water and medical supplies right now, but this is one of the more accessible places. It's much harder to reach displaced people farther up the mountain, farther into the valley. One town that's usually about a 4-hour drive from here, for example, is where a lot of displaced people from higher up have been relocated to via helicopter. And today it was nearly impossible to reach by car because the road had been washed out. Right. I saw this big picture of an SUV that was like totally stuck in the mud trying to get there today.
7: How many people are still in need of help?
9: So there is almost no one who still needs to be rescued from flooded areas because it has been a week since the floods. But the government says it still doesn't even have an estimate of how many areas are cut off from road access. I saw multiple helicopters flying overhead for most of the day today, some of them bringing aid up the mountain. And as I drove up from Kathmandu this morning, there were also all of these trucks just laden with aid, some of them from big NGOs that, you know, you would have heard of, but also apparently some just individuals. I chatted with Topray's Alam on the side of the road through an interpreter, and he pulled up this tarp that was covering the bed of his truck to show me just the giant sacks of rice that he was bringing to this town right here.
10: I saw the news and I got so emotional, so I could not hold my hands, hold my heart. So I collected this donation from my friends, families, and all my villages, so came to here buying all the relief mats. So that's the case.
9: So he's, Marco, just a regular guy who's like home from where he usually works in Qatar. And he said, I can't just stand by and watch this happen. So he took an initiative to organize help. And there were other people I talked to, just regular locals here who are stepping up to volunteer.
7: So Carolyn, you're going to be on the ground for the next several days. What else are you going to be following?
9: So I do want to tell you more about how officials are using drones to locate the bodies of those who have died in the floods. And also a major focus while I'm here is going to be what scientists are figuring out about exactly what caused these floods and how they fit into this bigger picture of this very rapidly changing region. The ice and permafrost are melting fast and destabilizing, you know, the very ground that this area sits on. And so I will be looking more into the climate connections of this natural disaster.
7: My colleague Carolyn Beeler near the Trishuli River in Nepal, the site last week of catastrophic flooding. Carolyn, we'll be hearing from you later this week. Thank you very much.
9: Thank you, Marco.
7: Mm-hmm. Victims of the late notorious commander Ratko Mladic are decrying Serbia's proposal to honor the Bosnian Serb general who was convicted of genocide. During the Bosnian War, Mladic personally orchestrated the siege of Sarajevo and the Srebrenica massacre, which killed nearly 8,000 Muslim men and boys in July of 1995. Mladic died last week in prison at The Hague, where he was serving a life sentence for his crimes. But in Serbia and Serb-controlled parts of Bosnia, many still see him as a nationalist hero. The World's Europe correspondent Orla Barry has this report.
11: In a church in the city of Banja Luka, people light candles and a memorial for Ratko Mladic. One woman ushers a small girl in a yellow dress to stand next to a large picture of the military commander and pose for a photo. A video from the service shows. Others touch his picture like it's a religious icon. The church is located in Republika Srpska, a predominantly Serb entity in Bosnia and Herzegovina. Milorad Dodik, the region's former president and still the most powerful political figure there, was among those paying tribute. Ratko Mladic may be a criminal to some, but he was a great figure, Dodik said. A man who defended the people of Serbia. In the town of Svornik in eastern Bosnia, crowds marched through the streets, chanting the former military commander's name. The marches and talk of the state funeral for Ratko Mladic doesn't surprise Jamil Hodžić, a Bosniak Muslim.
12: It didn't shock me because it's not the first case. Even low-ranking generals or commanders had the same treatment in the past.
11: Hodžić was 9 years old and living in Sarajevo when the war started in 1992.
12: I would say I, quote-unquote, was saved because I was too young or young to comprehend everything in a way that, I mean, it's shooting, but you're not aware of the danger all the time because sometimes you go outside and play and you ignore these things.
11: Sometimes his family went hungry, he says, but then so did most of his neighbours. When he was 12 years old, though, that childish innocence was shattered.
12: On 3rd of May 1995, it was a quiet, nice, sunny May day, and we went outside to play, and my brother was killed by a sniper in front of me and all other kids who were there.
11: His brother Amel, who was 16, died on the way to hospital. No one was held responsible for his killing. Hodžić says he blames Ratko Mladic and those above and below him in the chain of command for his brother's death. Mladic oversaw a long and bloody siege of Sarajevo in which thousands were killed. He's also widely regarded as the architect of the genocide at Srebrenica, where more than 8,000 Bosniak Muslim men and boys were rounded up and murdered. But this week, several Serbian newspapers painted a very different picture of the military commander.
13: You have people saying this is somebody who is a hero because he defended people against what was sure to be a great victimization.
11: Eric Gordy, who's in the Serbian capital, Belgrade, is professor of political and cultural sociology at University College London.
13: You have people saying that the tribunal murdered Mladic. You have people saying this is a story about another Serbian person who died in custody of The Hague. You have a person saying the world has been lying about the genocide in Srebrenica.
11: Even Serbia's own president, Aleksandar Vučić, denies that what happened in Srebrenica was genocide. In Bosnia and Herzegovina, including in the Serb-run entity of Republika Srpska, genocide denial is a crime. And this week, the state prosecutor's office announced that criminal charges have been filed against Milorad Dodik, the region's former president, and other high-ranking officials for their remarks glorifying Mladic. 55,000 criminal reports were also filed against residents in the predominantly Serb entity for comments online supporting Mladic just this past week. Velma Saric, who grew up in a town close to Srebrenica, says she doesn't expect many of those cases will ever be prosecuted.
14: But I do hope in some way that they will be, you know, brave enough, our prosecutors, and that they will at least have a few high-ranking cases where they will try to send the message that, you know, if you publicly glorify it and if you publicly support war criminals, that there is possibility that you will be punished.
11: How the Serbian government treats the funeral of Mladic will be a real test, she says. Saric runs the post-conflict research center in Sarajevo. Next month, Serbia heads to the polls, and Saric says some government representatives are using very nationalistic rhetoric right now as a distraction tool.
14: Primarily, they use the language of hatred and war and history as a way of manipulating people, covering corruption and nepotism, which is a huge problem.
11: And as a way to win votes, she says. The memorials and the celebrations for Mladic this week have reopened old wounds, Saric says. But few believe the country will return to conflict.
14: On the grassroots level, ordinary people are tired, they are poor. There is no a lot of willingness, even by former veterans, to go to the war again.
11: And that gives Saric hope, because in spite of their politics, nobody wants to go back to the days of war, she says. For the world, I'm Orla Barry.
7: The world lost a bright source of joy and playfulness in August. Japanese artist Yayoi Kusama died at the age of 97. I could mention her neon red bangs or the polka dots and infinity mirror rooms, her calling cards that enchanted museum goers around the world. But instead, I'm going to turn to a teacher on YouTube who composes songs about artists. Mrs. Zepeda's Edu Music Beats has produced musical stories about Jean-Michel Basquiat, Georgia O'Keeffe, Vincent van Gogh, and this one about Yayoi Kusama.

0: Polka dots and infinite dreams. Here's looking at you, Yayoi Kusama, and thank you for making us smile. And thank you, Mrs. Zepeda's Edu Music Beats for the art class. From pumpkin stick to mirrored rooms, her dot stands far and wide. With every piece, she filled the world. 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
1: 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We'll have more of the program just ahead. Then we've got All Things Considered coming up this afternoon at 3. In Valley traffic on I-17 southbound, there is a crash near Thomas Road.
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1: Chances for rain return in the valley tomorrow evening, getting up to a 30% chance of showers and thunderstorms tomorrow. We will have temperatures just around normal for the next few days. A high today in Phoenix near 103 degrees. Right now, we've got partly cloudy skies and 102 degrees at 221.
0: This is The World. I'm Marco Werman. After more than 270 days at sea, the aircraft carrier USS Abraham Lincoln arrived in the waters off Thailand, giving its sailors much-needed shore leave. The ship's record-breaking deployment saw growing complaints about the conditions on the boat and declining morale. Many of the sailors are expected to visit the seaside town of Pattaya. The vacation hotspot has deep ties to the U.S. military, going back to the Vietnam War. Elizabeth Becker in Washington is author of Overbooked, The Exploding Business of Travel and Tourism. She's written that the presence of the U.S. soldiers turned Pattaya into, quote, a raunchy seaside playground.
3: Thailand was a very important ally of the United States during the Vietnam War. And Thailand opened up many of its air bases to American bombers and fighter squadrons, and also opened up Bangkok and the beaches to R&R for soldiers. So Thailand, very open, very happy to help the soldiers relax during the war. And they went down to Pattaya, which is close enough to Bangkok that it's inexpensive and accessible. And there they did what a lot of soldiers and sailors do when they take a break from war. They hit the nightlife and found prostitutes. So that's how it happened. And this is in the 60s up until 70. I think the last soldiers left in 76. So that's a full decade.
0: Yeah, I mean, captured in films like Full Metal Jacket. So the Vietnam War brought U.S. soldiers to Thailand for rest and relaxation. What were the benefits for the local economy in Pattaya?
3: Well, obviously, it's an immediate gold rush. And you had bars and clubs, and it's been too long since I've been there, but like Soi 6, and now I think it's called the walking area. The whole place was transformed. It's sort of like any kind of situation where all of a sudden, not just hundreds, but thousands were coming down and changed the whole economy and focus of it. It was no longer mainly a fishing village. It was a resort. A particular kind of resort, but it became a resort.
0: Yeah, get deeper into that, a particular kind of resort. I mean, tourism, whether it's sailors or backpackers, can also bring some downsides. So what were the darker sides to this U.S. military presence in Pattaya?
3: The sex life. And theoretically, prostitution was illegal in Thailand, but that didn't last at all with the waves of the soldiers. There are red light districts, and just it changes everything. It's no longer a family town. It's 24-hour clubs, lots of drinking. It's raunchy. It's not, the Thai culture has sort of disappeared and it's been replaced by this other kind of lifestyles. And it hasn't entirely disappeared, let's say.
0: Well, I was reading about how the government in Thailand in 1966 adopted the Entertainment Places Act, which created this legal gray area allowing the sex trade to operate semi-openly in bars and massage parlors, despite laws at the time banning sex work. So what did that do to the sex worker business in Pattaya?
3: Exploded, because you weren't afraid anymore. So you had, to my mind, really the sad situation of young women from the countryside coming in, sometimes encouraged by family in order to, you know, make money as a sex worker. And it was raucous and sometimes violent. And you wouldn't go there often. I mean, if you're a Western tourist during that era and not in the military or something, you would not go down there for fun. It would be too crazy.
0: So as you said, Pattaya is close to Bangkok, but I wonder, was it the Vietnam War that brought the red light district to Bangkok?
3: Oh, yeah. I mean, there's no question, because Bangkok's red district was very much a product of the war, too. We're talking thousands of soldiers. Just to give you an idea of how important those air bases were to the United States strategy, approximately 80% of the bombs dropped on North Vietnam during the war came from airplanes based in Thailand. So you can imagine how many Americans were there. So it was because it's close to Thailand that it was overflow. And Bangkok was the place to go for R&R, rest and recuperation, if you're a soldier in Vietnam itself. So separate from the any of the soldiers in, at the air bases, it was the place, if you're in South Vietnam in the American Army, you would come to Bangkok and then often to Pattaya. If you had a little more money, you might fly to Honolulu because you'd really want to go to the United States. But for most guys, they didn't have that kind of money and they would go to Bangkok. And then you want to go down and flop on a beach and you go to Pattaya. So it was of a piece. It was not one is separate from the other.
0: I'm speaking with writer Elizabeth Becker about the place where crew members of the USS Abraham Lincoln are taking R&R, Pattaya in Thailand. So what happened to Pattaya after the Vietnam War and troops left Southeast Asia?
3: After the war, Thailand by 1976 said, please, will you all leave? And the war's ending was not as wonderful as the Thais had expected for them. And so they asked the Americans to leave. And Thailand as a whole decided by the 1990s that they wanted tourism to be one of their major industries, which meant Pattaya and the rest of the country were going to become much more family-friendly, much greater emphasis on what it is to be Thai, Thai culture, Thai dance, Thai food, and lots of golf courses and beaches that were much more family friendly, that, you know, with boats and clean living, great restaurants and so on and so forth. So Pattaya was part of that. Never quite lost, however, the sort of raunchy feel to it, as again, they still had that undercurrent. And even though supposedly prostitution was sort of illegal, it still continued. But it's a much more family-friendly place.
0: I wonder if there are other examples of how wartime, such as what happened in Vietnam, it creates adjacent places of tourism, relaxation, hedonism, that then become permanent. Have we seen this duplicated historically?
3: Oh, yeah. In my research, the obvious example was Hawaii.
0: And when did that happen? Around what conflict?
3: Very much World War II. And now the basic income of Hawaii is 50% military and 50% tourism. And Pearl Harbor, of course, is a national museum that is a huge tourism draw. But then the hedonism goes from the raunchy World War II to backpackers to then surfers. And it just changed the whole complexion of Hawaii. Hedonism then has a completely different flavor to it.
0: Yeah, again, captured in another film, From Here to Eternity.
3: Yes, very good, very good.
0: Finally, for departments of defense, or in this case, the Department of War, what do you think the dividend is for them by giving troops downtime in ports of pleasure like Pattaya?
3: I don't know why they didn't go home first, quite frankly. I don't know why they had to stop there unless it was supplies. I didn't see any reporting on that. But it's not that when we describe this, they were at war, and I have no idea now that the Navy is, you have women and men, and I'm sure it's a different complexion, but it is a place where you can relax, where you can feel free, and whatever pleasure you want, you could probably find it.
0: Elizabeth Becker is the author of Overbooked, The Exploding Business of Travel and Tourism. We reached her in Washington.

0: More global stories coming your way. Stick around. You're with the world.
1: And good Wednesday afternoon. You are with the world on KJZZ 91.5, the perfect mix of BBC, NPR, and KJZZ News. In Valley traffic right now on the I-17 southbound, there is a crash blocking the center lanes near Thomas Road.
2: Singapore faces a demographic crisis, so its leaders are rolling out an ambitious plan to stabilize falling birth rates. It includes cash payments, affordable daycare, longer parental leave.
3: We will walk alongside parents throughout the journey of raising their children.
2: Here in the U.S., where birth rates are also falling, experts are taking notice. I'm Elsa Chang. That's on All Things Considered from NPR News.
1: 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Tonight in Phoenix, we can expect mostly clear skies, overnight lows around 84 degrees. Right now, partly cloudy skies. It's 102 in Phoenix at 2:30.
0: This is The World. I'm Marco Werman. More than 11,000 people across the U.S. have gotten sick in a major outbreak of the parasite Cyclospora. It can and has caused severe digestive problems. The FDA has linked the outbreak to iceberg lettuce from central Mexico, but Mexican officials are pushing back on that conclusion. They say there's not enough evidence. The World's TBS Isaiah reports on the impact in Mexico and the questions that remain.
4: It started in July with thousands of people getting sick across the U.S. Some were running to the bathroom dozens of times a day.
5: 30, 40 times a day. I am miserable here at the hospital. It stopped and it started again.
4: Ella Salon Jones in Michigan told CBS that she was hospitalized with Cyclospora after eating a Taco Bell. The parasite can cause severe diarrhea, stomach cramps, and fatigue, sometimes for weeks. The FDA says this outbreak is linked to iceberg lettuce from central Mexico, processed by Taylor Farms in the state of Guanajuato. The company temporarily stopped buying lettuce from the region, and that affected local growers and farm workers.
6: Lo que son las alertas sanitarias en un momento dado, como la de Taylor Farms, que afectó precisamente a los jornaleros de Guanajuato.
4: Carlos Muñoz Salcedo heads Guanajuato's food cluster. He says between 1,000 and 1,500 agricultural workers lost shifts when the company temporarily shut down operations. Mexican officials say the U.S. government's conclusion is wrong.
7: Se hicieron las revisiones y se logró acreditar que no había relación, que las lechugas de Guanajuato son
4: Guanajuato's Secretary of Government Jorge Jiménez told me that their tests of lettuce, water, and other samples found no Cyclospora, and the company has already resumed operations. The FDA's only positive lettuce sample turned out to be a false positive. But the FDA still says the outbreak points to Mexican lettuce based on interviews with sick people and tracing where the lettuce came from. That's the key dispute. Tracing the lettuce back to Mexico is not the same as proving where it became contaminated. Jerry Lopez is a food safety expert at the University of Arizona.
8: The challenge here with these traceback investigations is that the commodity will have already left the agricultural field. And then by the time individuals are getting sick, having symptoms, it could be easily a month.
4: That makes it hard to find a positive sample after the fact. Lopez says the contamination could have happened in the field, through irrigation water, or later during washing and processing.
8: Because it's so long ago, they don't know what happened. At what point was that commodity contaminated?
4: That uncertainty has fueled frustration in Mexico.
9: Nosotros consideramos que es una guerra no arancelaria.
4: Juan Carlos Anaya is an agricultural consultant in Guanajuato. He says Mexican growers already have to meet strict exports and traceability requirements. And he questions why the U.S. is pointing to Mexico without identifying where the contamination actually happened.
9: Pero también en Estados Unidos se produce. Bueno, también puede ser de ellos, porque nos echan toda la culpa a México.
4: The United States also produces vegetables, he says. Why put all the blame on Mexico? Jerry Lopez, the food safety expert, says it's unlikely that the contamination happened in the U.S. because the lettuce was processed and packed in Mexico. But it's still not clear where the issue was.
10: So the evidence is incomplete?
8: Yes, I would say that would be a safe thing to say.
4: Lopez says one way to avoid this kind of mystery in the future is more routine testing, especially of irrigation and processing water. Right now, he says, growers are not generally required to test for cyclospora. So even after an outbreak this large, investigators may never know exactly how the parasite got into the food. For The World, I'm Tibisay Isaiah, Mexico City.
0: It can be hard to admit to being overwhelmed and needing help, especially in cultures where talk therapy isn't common or might even be taboo. A scientist in Thailand says he's got a novel way to identify people who are quietly struggling with anxiety. All he needs is a sample of their sweat. Last summer, reporter Patrick Nguyen in Bangkok went to learn more.
11: I'm in a laboratory in Bangkok with Dr. Chaden Kun Singh, a bespectacled chemist with a mop of black hair. He's fussing around with a big bag of cotton balls.
12: We need to collect your sweat. Yeah, we will put this one under your armpit, and then you hold it for 15 minutes.
11: As instructed, I wedge cotton balls under my pits. On the table, there's this weird-looking contraption with circuit boards and red lights and rubber tubing. Once those cotton balls are soaked in my sweat, Dr. Chaden will stick them in this machine. I let him know I came ready for this test.
12: Today, I did not use deodorant. I think it doesn't matter, but the thing is that you cannot just do it after taking shower because it will be too clean.
13: I see.
12: Yeah,
13: okay.
12: That's why normally we go for afternoon collection.
11: When we're stressed, our bodies produce high levels of certain chemicals, types of ammonia, diethyl ether, methanol. Researchers have long known how to spot these stress markers in human blood.
12: But the thing is that the sample collection process could be lengthy and then it's kind of more expensive.
11: Dr. Chaden says his method is conducive to mass testing to identify people suffering from anxiety who don't even know they need help. He says his prototype portable gas chromatography machine is the answer. It was built right here at Chulalongkorn University, Thailand's answer to Harvard. The machine is still under development, but it's cheap to produce and potentially more honest than a person filling out a mental health questionnaire. But is it accurate? Chaden has published his findings in a peer-reviewed study in a science journal.
12: Around 80% accuracy for the stress and a little bit lower for depression.
11: 80% for stress. That's why, for now, he's more focused on anxiety. To test the accuracy of his device, he has anyone with high stress chemicals speak to a specialist who can make a professional determination. Okay, my cotton balls should be sweaty enough. I hand them over so Dr. Chaden can insert them into this machine.
12: Yeah, we just put the sample here and then we press the button.
11: It'll take a few minutes to get results. Chaden's team has been testing this machine on three stress-prone groups: nurses, firefighters, and master students. During my visit, a 22-year-old student named Jirawat comes by to give a sample of his sweat. I ask him, in a fiercely competitive university like this, would admitting to anxiety be hard? Yeah, it would be hard, he says, because Thai people in general don't want to say, I have anxiety. People might think you're abnormal. Dr. Chaden adds that in a Buddhist culture, a collective culture, it's not always easy to draw focus to your personal struggles. It can come off as self-absorbed.
12: They may feel shy, they may feel not so confident, telling the other that they got stress, they got depression.
11: Chaden's research assistant, Supatjira Supakawanit, comes into the room. She plugs a laptop into the machine to help analyze my results. I ask her how long until they're ready.
14: ได้ผลจะใช้เวลาประมาณเท่าไหร่ครับ
15: A
11: few more minutes, she says. While we're waiting, she tells me, nearly half of all students analyzed here do show some level of elevated stress, Maybe not anxiety per se, but an indication they're pushing their limits. Supajira says people may be totally unaware of their stress, but the chemicals don't lie. Anyone struggling can get low-cost treatment at a government hospital. All right, I see colorful lines squiggling across her laptop screen. Dr. Chidin leans in to interpret my results. He nods and says the word flat.
12: Flat.
11: Flat means?
12: This means that you don't have stress at the moment.
11: Always nice to hear. Looking ahead, Dr. Chidin wants to send his stress-detecting machines to places like Thailand's countryside, identifying anxiety in communities where the condition is less talked about, but help is needed all the same. For The World, I'm Patrick Nguyen, Bangkok.
0: Okay, pop quiz time. What's the name of the big lake just south of Toronto and north of Rochester, New York? If you Google it, you'll find that it's Lake America. If you search on Apple Maps, yep, also Lake America. But if you go to the OG of online navigation, MapQuest, yes, it still exists and it's still a verb. MapQuest that body of water and you'll see it's called Lake Ontario. By refusing to rename it, MapQuest has become the most in-demand navigation tool on both sides of the border. Americans and Canadians are downloading the app like mad. As of yesterday morning, the app held the number one spot on Apple's App Store. MapQuest general manager says that in the spirit of fun, the company is offering subscribers the chance to generate their own name for the great body of water. Lake Worman? Anyone? Yeah, probably not. Alexander Lukashenko, the president of Belarus, is known for ruling his country with an iron fist. Belarusians have been living under his autocratic regime for more than three decades. In 2020, protests were brutally crushed after what international observers described as a sham presidential election. Now that repression is reaching Belarusians abroad. Earlier this year, a Belarusian court declared the European Humanities University, which operates in exile in neighboring Lithuania, an extremist organization. Anybody associated with it could face years in prison. Belarus's Secret Service, still known as the KGB, has searched the homes of families whose children are suspected of studying at the university. Lisa Louie spoke with three such students. To protect their identities, their voices are interpreted by actors.
13: Dozens of current and former students have had their family homes in Belarus searched, according to human rights organization Vyazna.
14: In early June, the authorities came to my family home back in Belarus. They asked threatening questions and were looking for documents linking me to this university. Luckily, I asked my family to destroy such documents. But when I heard about the search, I was panicking. I was crying and shaking.
13: Far away and unable to help, the students in Vilnius dread the news from home. Even those whose families have yet to be targeted.
15: It was scary when they were doing the searches. Every morning, I turned on my phone, hoping my family was still all right. We all told our parents to wipe our chats from their phones. And we have created these fake stories that we are badly behaved children who don't talk to our parents. And that's why they don't know anything about us.
13: Belarus accuses the university of aiming to undermine the country's constitutional order. Here's Dmitry Brilov, the spokesman of the prosecutor's office in Belarus.
16: The Belarus University in Exile, as they call themselves, is providing methodological, financial, and other forms of assistance to radical politicized groups, as well as to destructive foreign non-governmental organizations.
13: People linked to the university could face several years behind bars, according to Belarusian law. The students are terrified that their loved ones could be jailed. According to the United Nations Human Rights Council, arbitrary arrests and detention have become a fixture of the tactics of Belarusian authorities. Torture is systemic, with forced confessions regularly streamed on national television. The scale of this phenomenon is almost industrial, according to the World Organization Against Torture, which says that the purpose is to intimidate society and crush dissent. The university's rector, Vilius Sadauskas, a Lithuanian national, refutes the allegations by Belarus.
17: Well, the university task is the higher education. We are teaching young people to critically evaluate different sources of the information. We, as any other university, were, or the faculty, we're having the dialogue with different people. So this is again not with some kind of intention, but it's a natural life of the university.
13: Sadauskas says 150 Belarusians have dropped out since April, many of them online students based in Belarus. But I met a student who made a different choice. Originally a remote learner based in Belarus, she packed her bags and made a daring bid for freedom in Lithuania.
18: Once the university was declared an extremist organization, I pretended I wasn't a student at that university. And luckily, the border guards didn't put that into question and let me leave the country. But it is truly terrifying, and I worry about the students who have stayed in Belarus. I certainly wouldn't want them to get caught.
13: In addition to her fear for safety of those she left behind, she also expressed frustration at the short-sightedness of the authorities. She and her contemporaries should be seen as an asset, she believes, not as enemies.
18: The state regards students who study abroad as absolute scum or trash, and there is a whole brain drain discussion. They try to keep students from leaving, but they go about it all wrong. Take my situation, for example. I was willing to fulfill the requirements to work in Belarus. I wouldn't have minded staying, provided the state recognized the university where I was studying.
13: But Andrei Strijak, a Vilnius-based Belarusian activist, is not surprised by Lukashenko's move. He says the Belarusian president, a close ally of Russia's Vladimir Putin's, is trying to further consolidate his grip on power. The authorities are continuing a campaign of repression that has escalated into terror against specific segments of the population deemed hostile to the state, he tells me. More and more groups are being targeted, and every day new practices are emerging. He adds that that goes beyond just the EHU and the persecution of universities as part of the academic community, and that these actions fall under the category of so-called transnational repression. Meanwhile, the Belarusian authorities' move to outlaw the university has fundamentally changed young people's vision of the future. They had to become adults very quickly, the two Vilnius-based students tell me.
14: I cannot allow myself to be a carefree young person. We have to be strong. But I cannot deny that I regularly have mental breakdowns. Events like this just ruin your life.
15: My big dream was to study in Europe and travel to other countries. Now it's only about being in a safe place and running as fast as possible to save my mental health and my parents' safety.
13: The students say they wouldn't dare to go back to their country as long as the current regime is still in place, and that the search for a safe place is likely to continue long after graduation. Lisa Lui, Vilnius.
0: Lisa Louis' story comes to us from our partners at DW. The voices of the students you heard for their security were interpreted by actors.

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2: 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Arguments at the Supreme Court tend to drag on a bit these days.
3: The arguments are definitely longer than they used to be. I mean, they're called for 60 minutes, but they have been going 90 minutes or longer for many of them.
2: Now, Chief Justice John Roberts says he's considering some changes to address this problem. 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That is in 10 minutes at 3 on 91.5 and KJZZ.org.
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2: Partly cloudy skies right now in Phoenix. The temperature at Sky Harbor is 104 degrees at 250.
0: This is The World. I'm Marco Werman. Extreme weather, as we've frequently seen, can be catastrophic. Knowing the details about what is coming and when can make the difference between life and death. To refine these predictions, national weather agencies are increasingly turning to AI. Florence Rabier is a former director general and director of forecasts for the European Center for Medium-Range Weather Forecasts. She says this shift to AI really picked up speed at the beginning of last year.
5: It's just a handful of Met services now, but it's starting to explode at the level of the planet to have this being used.
0: So explain briefly how we predicted the weather before and what AI adds that the already hugely complex models don't do.
5: So before, what we used to do is we used all types of observations from satellite, from weather balloons, from stations, weather stations. We combine all those and we put that in a computer program, which we run on a supercomputer that uses all the laws of physics. And this gives us the weather hour by hour for a few days or a few weeks. Now, that's the traditional physics-based weather forecasting.
0: Right.
5: For the AI, or more precisely, maybe the machine learning models, it's one form of AI. It starts from the same initial points as the traditional physics-based forecast. So it's still based on the physics, the way we combine all these data, satellite, weather balloons, etc. But then instead of running step by step, what is the weather going to be like? It does it from the initial point to another point without calculating all the laws of physics that led from one to another. It's like a statistical link that it has programmed in its head, and it does that much faster. It produces the weather in seconds rather than minutes or hours. So it's still based on physics in a way, because it starts from it and it learned from it. But the great thing is that it's accurate as well.
0: Yeah, I was just about to ask, because, you know, using those variables of physics didn't always provide an accurate forecast. Weathercasters, as you know, are the targets of so much anger. So AI is more accurate.
5: It is more accurate. And what it does in particular is that it can predict some of these weather event earlier, so we can be warned a few hours to up to a day, a couple of days earlier of what's going to happen. So that's very important when we have some extreme weather event, to be able to maybe beat the preparation, if you want, for these extreme weather events by predicting it a bit earlier in time.
0: Well, if we look at the weather in Europe this past summer, it was indisputably extreme. The continent withstood 5 major heat waves. Tens of thousands of deaths are being attributed to that heat. How is AI used to understand what was coming and how to prepare?
5: It's not really understanding. It's starting from the same conditions, but it can predict them with a bit more accuracy and earlier. So for the time being, we're running in parallel to the physics-based model. So it really helps to provide another tool which can provide a better picture of what's going to happen.
0: Without AI predictive modeling, do you believe there would have been more deaths this past summer?
5: Yes, probably, because of preparation for heat waves, for any other event. We know that the warnings that weather services provide are being acted on by society. So the more warning we provide, the better prepared we are, and then we can save some lives, absolutely.
0: So AI isn't infallible. There's research that's been published earlier this year that found that your organization's older numerical model actually outperformed multiple state-of-the-art AI models when it came to forecasting these extreme events. Why do you think that is?
5: Okay, so in a lot of extreme events, actually, AI is doing pretty good. Now, for some really intense winds, for instance, it doesn't yet perform as good. It's a lot to do with the resolution. And by resolution, I mean the definition of how many points there is on the globe that AI can see. So the weather model started predicting the weather over a grid of about 200 by 200 kilometers. So very coarse grid. And now it's going to kilometer scale, so very fine. Mm. The finer you are, the better you can predict, for instance, an intense windstorm. And most AI models now are not yet at this resolution, having all these parameters at very fine resolution, like the physics-based model. So they are not yet performing as well sometimes in some intense phenomena. I'm pretty sure they will, and it's coming.
0: Where do the hurdles still stand with AI weather prediction, especially as climate change seems to keep accelerating the unpredictability factor?
5: Yeah, climate change is a good one because the AI models rely on a time series of weather events from the last decades. So if it's changing very rapidly, it will have to be trained and retrained very fast on the new weather conditions. Hmm. So then it means that it has to be retrained. So the expensive part on a machine learning model, AI, is to do all this training on all these past weather events. And then it's in real time, in operations, it's very fast, but you have to do this retraining. And so it means that it will have to be retrained very fast and very often when the climate changes a lot. Now, where all models can sort of have a hurdle, it's actually measuring all parameters in the atmosphere. So in the end, what will be a bit of a blocking point is, do we have enough observations to really know what's going on everywhere and then being able to simulate it? Do we have enough information in all the valleys, in over all the islands where we have different, you know, geography quite complicated? Do we have enough observations in developing countries where they do not have the resources to have so many weather balloons? So I think if we improve the knowledge of the atmosphere through observations, satellite, but also in situ observations, then both AI and physical models will continue to improve, and the AI models have a bit of an advantage there.
0: Florence Rabier is a former director general and director of forecasts for the European Center for Medium Range Weather Forecasts. She's now at the main meteorological office in the UK.

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By the PRX Ambassador Council, whose members include Dodie and Billy Crockett, Catherine Harris and Tom Kaiser, and Judy Piggott. The World's theme music is composed by Ned Porter. The World is a co-production of GBH Boston and PRX.

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0: 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We've got partly cloudy skies right now in Phoenix. It's 104 degrees at 3 o'clock.
2: Folks who don't have stacks of money stashed away and in fact are in debt, that means that your monthly pay, your monthly bill on the mortgage goes up.
3: What's behind the bond market sell-off and what does it mean for the economy?
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3: I'm Scott Detrow.
4: And I'm Elsa Chang. Oral arguments at the Supreme Court have gotten longer and longer in recent years.
3: Chief Justice John Roberts is trying to reverse the trend.
5: I think it makes oral arguments harder to listen to because they just take longer without, I think, particularly adding all that much.
4: And as flu and COVID shot season approaches, medical groups are figuring out how to step into the void left by the federal government.
6: Making sure families get recommended vaccines during respiratory illness season not only keeps individuals healthy, but helps protect entire communities.
3: First, this newscast.
7: Live from NPR News in Washington, I'm Janine Herbst. Civilians may be among the casualties in the latest wave of strikes in the Persian Gulf in the U.S.-Iran war. U.S. Central Command says American forces never target civilians, but that it's aware of the Iranian state media reports. And NPR's Aya Batraoui has more.
8: Iran's foreign ministry says shrapnel from a U.S. attack in Hormozgan province along the Strait of Hormuz hit a wedding, killing and wounding people. Iranian officials say communication towers in the area were also knocked out. Iran's state TV, quoting a local official, reports most of those wounded are women and children who were transferred to a hospital in Minab, the same city where Iran says a U.S. strike in February killed at least 120 school children. The Pentagon is still investigating that attack. President Trump says the latest U.S. strikes are in retaliation for Iran's, quote, failed attempt at adding sea mines in the Strait of Hormuz. He warned of further strikes if Iran responds. But Iran immediately fired back at U.S. troops in the region, with Jordan and Kuwait reporting Iranian missile attacks. Aya Batraoui, NPR News, Dubai.
7: Another immigrant in custody of U.S. Immigration and Customs Enforcement has died just hours after he was taken into detention. NPR's Vanessa Romo has more.
9: The death of a Chinese man in U.S. territory marks the 57th death of an immigrant detainee held in the care of the government since the start of President Trump's second term. 24 of those have occurred since January 1st. U.S. Immigration and Customs Enforcement says Lian Yangwei was arrested by the Commonwealth of the Northern Mariana Islands Department of Public Safety on August 21st after allegedly attacking a family in their home. A day later, Wei, whose legal immigration status ended in 2019, was taken into ICE custody. But before any legal action could be taken, the 51-year-old was found unresponsive by a corrections officer during morning checks. Just hours later, Wei's official cause of death remains under investigation. Vanessa Rome.

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1: Billions of dollars in taxes went uncollected last year after the IRS cut thousands of staffers. NPR's Scott Horsley reports on new findings from the Treasury Department's Inspector General.
2: Revenue from tax audits plunged 35% last year as the Trump administration laid off thousands of IRS auditors. Any savings from the staff cuts were dwarfed by the drop in tax collections. The Inspector General says the fallout could be even larger if more people conclude they can avoid paying taxes without the risk of getting caught. Natasha Sarin, who is a counselor on tax policy in the Biden administration, says money spent policing the tax code pays off many times over.
3: You're less likely to speed when you know that there's a cop on the beat.
2: More than 25,000 IRS employees were laid off or took early retirement last year, including about 3,600 tax examiners. Scott Horsley, NPR News, Washington.
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5: From KJZZ News in Phoenix, I'm Tiara Vian. This has been Phoenix's second hottest summer on record. KJZZ's Catherine Davis Young has details.
6: Meteorologists define summer as June, July, and August. And the average temperature for those 3 months in Phoenix was 97 degrees. That ties 2023 for the second hottest ranking. Only the summer of 2024 was hotter. The high summer average comes after Phoenix's hottest spring on record and hottest winter on record. That puts 2026 on track for the hottest year-round average temperature on the books in Phoenix. The extreme temperatures have come with health consequences. Maricopa County has confirmed 136 heat-related deaths so far this year, far outpacing last year's count. Catherine Davis Young, KJZZ News, Phoenix.
5: The Arizona Chamber of Commerce says those calling for a ban on data centers should be willing to give up any and all modern conveniences. Yesterday, the chamber announced a fake Arizona offline pledge that challenges staunch data center opponents to commit to avoiding social media, online banking, and more. Here's Courtney Coolidge, the chamber's executive vice president.
7: It's no question that we're in political season and data centers don't poll well. And so it's politically expedient to be anti-data centers right now. But I would just be skeptical of the extreme approaches on both sides.
5: The chamber says the solution to water and energy concerns cannot be to stop building data centers because that would ignore their importance to the state's economy. Arizona Democratic Senator Ruben Gallego disapproves of President Trump's decision to increase tariffs on Canada, saying both countries could face economic downturns if they entered a trade war. Gallego held a press conference in Ottawa on Tuesday where he claimed Canadian tariffs have negatively impacted Arizona's economy. Gallego said anyone who is running as a Democrat for president in 2028 should remove the tariffs, which currently stand at 50% for some imports.
8: We already are seeing some of these ramifications of this. You know, in terms of our housing shortage, we rely heavily on Canadian timber. Every time we get into these tariffs wars, some of that ends up stripping into that world.
5: Canada is Arizona's third largest trading partner.
9: From NPR News, this is All Things Considered. I'm Elsa Chang in Culver City, California.
10: And I'm Scott Detrow in Washington. Government bond yields are rising to levels we have not seen in decades as investors around the world sell off bonds. So why are investors so anxious right now? And what does this bond sell-off mean for the U.S. economy and everyday people? We're going to put those questions to Justin Wolfers, professor of public policy and economics at the University of Michigan and the founder of digital platform Platypus Economics. Thanks for joining us.
11: A pleasure, Scott.
10: I was going to say, I love the name Platypus Economics.
11: Oh, I kind of liked it, too. But I also just love talking bond yields. How exciting is that?
10: Let's do it. Before we get to what is happening in the markets right now, let's start with the basic, because the bond is generally the safe investment move, right? It's boring. It's predictable. Remind us why they are so stable in normal times.
11: Yeah. Let's go back all the way. When you and I want to borrow money, we turn up to the bank and you might say, I'm buying a car. Can I borrow $10,000? When the federal government wants to borrow money, it's talking in hundreds of billions, maybe even trillions. And if you turn up at the bank and ask for $1 trillion, they turn you away. So therefore, what the federal government does is it basically yells out to the world, I'll borrow money from anyone who'll lend it to me. That place where it yells is called the bond market.
10: Mm-hmm.
11: And people historically have been very comfortable lending money to the U.S. government because they're pretty sure they'll get paid back. They'll get paid back because the federal government is in this incredible line of business. It prints numbers on pieces of paper and then people call that money.
0: Yeah. It's a good place to be.
11: If I was in that line of business, I'd be living a very different life. But you would also be really comfortable lending me money.
0: So given all that, why are investors so rattled right now? I know there's a lot of different factors going on, but what would you start with?
11: So what's going on right now, in plain English, is interest rates are higher. Simple as that. And I want you to recognize the U.S. government is competing in the market for loans with you trying to borrow money for your mortgage and me trying to borrow money for my car. So what's going on right now is there's a lot more people who want loans. Let me give you two big factors that make all the difference.
0: Mm-hmm.
11: The big one is the AI build out. We've got these companies borrowing billions of dollars to build data centers as quick as they can. That may turn out to be economically transformative, but at a minimum, what it means is today they're borrowing a lot of money. The second big borrower is the federal government. Every year that our taxes are smaller than our spending, then the government needs to borrow money. And right now, it's borrowing at a rate that is basically unprecedented outside of wars or recessions.
0: Though that's where I got a little confused because, you know, long-term government debt is a serious problem, but it's a serious problem we have been talking about and worrying about for a very long time. What particularly in this moment is making the markets more concerned about it?
11: Yeah. I think there's two things. One, when you first started worrying about this, Scott, when you first started reporting on this, you would report and use numbers like billions with a B. Today, we use numbers like trillions with a T. When you first started reporting on it, it was probably a decade ago or maybe longer. I don't know how long you've been at this game.
0: Wow.
11: But the government debt was, you know, before the financial crisis in 08, was about 30% of GDP. Now it's triple that.
0: Mm-hmm.
11: And more than that, there's no seriousness about addressing it. If there were a moment to bring down the deficit after COVID, it would be after the bug went away. And it hasn't happened. And we don't see any discipline coming out of Congress and absolutely none coming out of the White House. And so folks are also losing faith that the American political system can ever deliver fiscal responsibility.
0: Justin, you are exuding an energy where I feel comfortable asking you a possibly dumb question. maybe that'll be a mistake on my end, but I'm going to go for it. If you're effectively, you're lending the government money in a bond, interest rates are higher, why isn't that a good thing? If I'm lending you money and you're paying me back at a higher interest mm-hmm. rate, that seems like a good thing for me.
11: Yeah, absolutely. It is. Now I want you to remember there's two sides to that transaction. If you're someone who has wealth and you put it away in investments like bonds, you're going to be getting a higher rate of return. But if you're someone who's borrowing money, and I don't know your financial situation, but right now you might owe money for college, you might owe money on your car, you might be repaying a mortgage, those interest rates also go up. And so for folks who don't have stacks of money stashed away and in fact are in debt, and that's most homeowners,
0: mm-hmm.
11: that means that your monthly pay, your monthly bill on the mortgage goes up. There's also a set of issues that the federal government is going to spend more of its spend each year is going to have to go to paying off the credit card bill than providing the sorts of services you might hope for. And that's even if the deficit doesn't change, right? Given our current debt, if we pay higher interest rates, there's less money for roads, schools, police, the military, and the other things you might value.
0: Looking ahead, what are a few factors that you think could reverse this trend in rising bond yields and bring them back down?
11: Well, we might magically wake up tomorrow and start to get our fiscal house in order.
0: I'm going to say, based on a long time covering that seems unlikely, but that is a possibility.
11: But every night I go to bed and I wake up hoping tomorrow's another day.
0: You're an optimist.
11: And I want you to keep that hope, Scott. The AI boom could fizzle out, or we could have just built enough data centers.
0: Mm-hmm.
11: Or, remember, this is the balance of people who need to borrow and people who are saving. So if something led people to save a whole lot more, that's like a supply of loans going up. And when the supply of something goes up, usually the price goes down.
0: It's economist Justin Wolfers, professor at the University of Michigan and founder of Platypus Economics. Thanks so much for talking us through all this.
11: Thanks, Scott.
9: Like many things in the U.S., arguments at the Supreme Court have been getting bigger and bigger in recent years. Sessions that once lasted an hour are now stretching far beyond, and that is testing the patience of some of the justices. Chief Justice John Roberts says that he's considering some changes for the new term that begins in October. NPR's Carrie Johnson reports.
12: The Supreme Court used to be a stickler when it comes to oral arguments. Most cases took 60 minutes, start to finish. The late Chief Justice William Rehnquist operated as the enforcer. Here he is slamming the brakes on Harvard Law professor Lawrence Tribe in 1990.
13: I had meant to save some time for rebuttal, but I...
14: But you haven't.
13: Yes, I have.
14: Thank you.
12: Lawyers still tell stories about Rehnquist cutting off arguments once time expired and the light in front of an advocate turned red. How times have changed. Adam Feldman analyzes the Supreme Court in a Substack devoted to the justices and data.
15: The arguments are definitely longer than they used to be. I mean, they're called for 60 minutes, but they have been going 90 minutes or longer for many of them.
12: The COVID pandemic forced the justices to alter their routine, and it transformed the format for these oral arguments. Each advocate got a bit of time to introduce their case without interruption, and each justice got a few minutes to ask questions individually before a free-for-all erupted. Again, Adam Feldman.
15: The purpose during COVID was you couldn't see each other telephonically, and so there had to be some ordering or it would have been really messy.
12: Oral arguments are important, especially for the court, which has been sinking in public opinion polls. Tanya Jacoby, a law professor at Emory University, explains.
16: Oral argument is the one open part, the one transparent part of the Supreme Court's decision-making process. So it's very important to have it available to the public, even if the public mostly doesn't listen.
12: Some of the changes to arguments are almost universally welcomed. Many lawyers are happy to hear from Justice Clarence Thomas, who rarely spoke before the pandemic. Now he gets the first question because he's the leader in seniority. Jacoby says some of the format changes that give each justice dedicated time to speak seem to respond to her research that shows male justices and male advocates had been routinely interrupting the women justices. But Jacoby says the rates of interruption are no better now, and the justices mostly use their extra time to speak to each other and stand their ground, because she says the court's quite polarized and there's not as much room for persuasion.
16: I think it makes oral arguments harder to listen to because they just take longer without, I think, particularly adding all that much.
12: Justice Ketanji Brown Jackson, the newest member of the court and one of its three liberals, speaks the most by far, followed by Justice Sonia Sotomayor, an appointee of Democratic President Obama. Jacoby says there's a good reason for that.
16: Essentially, I think when you're expecting to be on the losing side of an argument, you do more talking to try and persuade people to your side. Whereas if you're quite confident, as probably most of the conservative justices are now with six in their coalition, you're fairly confident of winning and you don't need to persuade people as much.
12: But some of the other justices seem to have chafed at the supersized oral arguments and the questioning style of some of their colleagues. Chief Justice Roberts told an audience this summer the arguments are now a little too long, and he's thinking about how to rein them in. Former acting Solicitor General Jeff Wall says it's a hard problem. Here he is in an event sponsored by the Conservative Federalist Society in July.
17: I don't know what you do. It's like every time I'm on a conference call and I want somebody to stop talking. Like, there's no easy way to, like, get people to just talk less when you would like them to.
12: Adam Feldman, who uses data to explain the work of the court, says time management for the justices is a work in progress, and he thinks Justice Roberts is working on it behind the scenes.
15: I think the chief has to be very thoughtful about where he asserts himself because he wants to manage the court, but he also doesn't want to alienate any of the justices.
12: Jacoby is taking a global view.
16: Now, I should note that in other jurisdictions, such as Australia, my home country, we measure oral arguments in days, not minutes. So it could be worse.
12: Any changes to the format will be on display October 5th when the court starts a new term. Carrie Johnson, NPR News.

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1: 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Or you can ask your smart speaker to play KJZZ. In traffic right now, there is a crash on the right. That's the 101 westbound near 7th Avenue.
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1: Coming up on the program, the federal government is not providing its usual vaccine guidance for the upcoming respiratory virus season, so several medical groups have stepped up to fill the void.
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4: 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I'm reporter Alex Hager. 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
1: 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Overnight in Phoenix should be 84 degrees with mostly clear skies and light winds. For Thursday, tomorrow, sunny with a high of 102. By Friday, mostly sunny, breezy, and a 20% chance of rain with a high of 101. Right now in Phoenix, it's partly cloudy and 104 degrees at 320.
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7: This is All Things Considered from NPR News. I'm Elsa Chang.
0: And I'm Scott Detrow. The island nation of Singapore in Southeast Asia faces a demographic crisis, so its leaders are rolling out an ambitious new plan designed to stabilize birth rates. Unveiled last month, it includes big cash payments for each child, along with other family benefits. Experts say some of Singapore's ideas might work in the U.S., where birth rates are also falling. NPR's Brian Mann reports.
8: Earlier this year, Singapore's Deputy Prime Minister, Gan Kim Yong, brought the grim news to Parliament that his nation's dangerously low birth rate had fallen again.
9: This is an existential challenge.
8: The number of children born in Singapore is so low, Gan warned, the country's population faces a point of no return.
9: Over time, it will be practically impossible to reverse the trend because we will have fewer and fewer women who can bear children.
8: The crisis is so grave, Singapore's Prime Minister Lawrence Wong gave a national address in late August, rolling out a new strategy designed to make parenting far more affordable.
10: We want to make a fundamental shift in how we support families.
8: The package Wong unveiled is remarkable, the equivalent of roughly $55,000 per baby, starting with a big cash payment at birth, followed by annual payments and credits that continue until the child is 16 years old.
10: We will walk alongside parents throughout the journey of raising their children.
8: Singapore's new family program also includes affordable daycare and better access to housing, and it roughly triples the amount of paid leave up to 24 days a year for a married couple who work, and it expands efforts to help fathers spend more time parenting. Singapore is very different from the U.S., much smaller with a population of just over 6 million. But Karen Guzzo, an expert on family development and demographic trends at the University of North Carolina, said many couples in the U.S. who are weighing parenthood need this kind of help.
11: I was reading through what Singapore is doing, and it's, you know, it's hard not to drool with envy over it.
8: Many U.S. families are eligible for a child tax credit, and President Trump created savings accounts worth $1,000 for some babies born in the U.S. while he's in office. But those benefits are a fraction of what Singapore is offering. Most American parents get no paid family leave, and Trump opposes any role for the federal government helping with childcare, one of the biggest costs for families. It's important to say the U.S. isn't facing a short-term demographic crisis like Singapore's, but U.S. birth rates have dropped well below what's known as replacement rate, meaning too few children are being born to maintain a stable population. The population of Americans under age 25 is shrinking, while the number of seniors is surging. Guzzo says this is the moment, before the U.S. reaches a demographic breaking point like Singapore's, when an ambitious family support program might help.
11: There is more potential if we could just help people have the kids that they want to have.
8: In rolling out Singapore's plan, Wong said women and families won't be pressured to have more kids. He avoided the kind of pronatalist culture war language that's often shaped debates over parenting in the U.S. He also acknowledged this program alone won't solve his country's demographic crisis, which means the country will need high rates of immigration. That policy is unpopular with many Singaporeans, but Wong said the country will have to welcome foreign migrants, workers, and families to survive.
10: If we relied only on births, our citizen population will shrink. We would age more rapidly, and there would be fewer younger Singaporeans to support a growing number of seniors.
8: Here again, demographers and economists say U.S. policy looks very different. Despite historically low U.S. birth rates that keep falling, the Trump administration is working to strip visa status from hundreds of thousands of migrants now living in the U.S. legally. That move is expected to force many young families, including those with American children, to leave the U.S. Brian Mann, NPR News.
7: A new legal maneuver used by the Trump administration to quickly deport people is causing chaos at a Miami courthouse. The immigration court there is now holding mass hearings, with some judges processing more than 100 people at once. These sped-up proceedings are creating long lines, confusion, and, of course, frustration. As NPR's Sergio Martinez-Beltran reports from Miami.
12: It's 7:45 in the morning outside the Federal Immigration Court in Miami, and the line already stretches more than two blocks. It's a Tuesday, and hundreds of people use their immigration folders to fan themselves in an attempt to fight off Florida's summer humidity. Yerandy Gonzalez, a Cuban immigrant, is one of them. Gonzalez says his appointment is at 9 a.m., but with this massive line, he worries he won't get in the courtroom until late afternoon. This is crazy, Gonzalez says. This chaos is because of a new legal strategy, mass immigration hearings known as mega master calendars. Under the old system, judges would often handle about 36 cases individually per day. But now, judges more regularly have a docket of more than 100 people, and they're seeing dozens of immigrant cases at once. Inside, courtroom 24 on this day is standing room only. Recording is not allowed, but NPR saw Judge Xavier Racine call a group of some 30 people at once. He reads them their rights and assigns them a new court hearing a month from today. Other judges assign court hearings as quickly as in 2 weeks.
13: It's causing a lot of operational difficulties, just literally getting people in through the door on time.
12: Billy Botch is a court observer with the American Friends Service Committee, a social justice group founded by the Quakers.
13: People are showing up late for their hearings because they're still waiting outside in line.
12: That lateness can have serious consequences. If an immigrant misses his or her court hearing, they could be deported in absentia. That's the fear of Yerine, a 30-year-old Venezuelan mother who asked NPR to use her first name because she fears jeopardizing her immigration case. I got a message last week that said my hearing had been moved up to September 1st from May 2027, she says. Standing in the long line outside the Miami Immigration Court, Yerine says the accelerated timeline didn't leave her enough time to get an attorney. I'm seeing this long line of people who might not make it on time to court, Yerine says, adding, that scares me. The Miami immigration court docket has exploded for three key reasons. The Trump administration is arresting a record monthly number of immigrants, they're moving up people's court dates that had been scheduled for 2027, and they're making people show up for cases that previous administrations deemed low priority because they have a high chance of being dismissed. Butch, the court observer, believes all of this is a calculated tactic by the Trump administration. Immigrants are rushed through their court cases without getting enough time to petition for relief.
13: You know, you can't deny the correlation. You put more people into proceedings on shorter notice with less resources to go around to argue their case, you're going to end up with more removal orders.
12: A spokesperson for the Executive Office for Immigration Review, which runs the immigration courts, told NPR what it called scheduling adjustments were needed to speed up the removal of immigrants, quote, with non-meritorious claims. This sped-up process here doesn't guarantee people will be sent back to their home countries, but it certainly means more are at risk of deportation. Since mega master calendar hearings started nationwide, in absentia deportation orders have spiked to a record high, according to the immigration legal tech platform Backlog. This summer saw about 56,000 in absentia removal orders, up more than 60% over previous months. Sergio Martinez Beltran, NPR News, Miami.
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1: 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We're also online and on your phone. Thanks for joining us on this Wednesday afternoon. In traffic right now, on the 101 westbound near 7th Avenue, a crash is on the right. Also a crash on the left, State Route 51 northbound, that's near Indian School Road.
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14: I'm Anita Rao. 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
15: The way I was going about the days wasn't like the way I had seen parenting pictured. 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
1: 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Overnight should be 84 degrees, mostly clear with winds between 5 and 10 miles an hour. For Thursday, tomorrow, sunshine and a high of 102. Currently, it's 104 degrees at 3:30.
16: Live from NPR News in Culver City, California, I'm Duane Brown. Billions in tariffs imposed by the U.S. on Canada is adding to the economic worries on both sides of the border. As Russ McNamara tells us, it's also complicating matters for Republicans in the swing state of Michigan.
17: Trump-backed former Congressman Mike Rogers is locked in a tight battle for U.S. Senate with Democrat Abdul El-Sayed. So far, the attention has been less on Canada and more on social issues and U.S. funding for Israel. As Election Day draws near, that's likely to change. Ben Rahali runs an appliance store in rural Upper Michigan. He says the tariffs are the latest squeeze on small businesses.
18: Back orders are a big problem. Prices are going up. Our shipping charges are getting more and more every day.
17: Rahali voted for President Trump and typically votes for Republicans, but wouldn't rule out voting for a Democrat. Canada imposes its own tariffs on billions in American goods next week. For NPR News, I'm Russ McNamara in Detroit.
16: The cost of health benefits keeps going up as a new survey of employers finds that next year is going to see the biggest increase in decades. NPR's Sydney Lupkin has more.
19: Every year, the consulting firm Marsh conducts the National Survey of Employer-Sponsored Health Plans. And this year, it found that the cost of health benefits per employee is expected to go up by an average of 8% next year. That's the biggest increase in 24 years, and it's well above inflation. To save money, employers will be looking to cut benefits and make changes like adding higher deductibles to employee plans. The situation will likely also result in higher premium costs for employees. According to the survey, the rise in health benefit costs is partially driven by the fact that more people are taking GLP-1 drugs for weight loss. Sydney Lupkin, NPR News.
16: On Wall Street, the Dow gained 295 points, up 0.5% today. 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
20: From KJZZ News in Phoenix, I'm Tiara Vian. Grand Canyon experts say flash floods there are common, but this weekend's deadly mudslides were unusual because of where the rain fell. KJZZ's Alex Hager has more.
4: Laura Crossi, a scientist at the University of New Mexico, has seen a lot of floods while studying the canyon's geology since the late 90s. But she says these monsoon rains swept through a wildfire burn scar and went through an area with human infrastructure.
21: That's not normally what you get in a flood in Grand Canyon. You normally have, you know, trees and maybe, you know, rocks and mud and sand and so forth, but you don't usually have pieces of bridges and things like that.
4: But even the huge amount of dirt and debris might not change the river too much. Experienced rafters say new rapids often form because of floods like this, and they just have to learn to navigate new obstacles. Alex Hager, KJZZ News, Phoenix.
20: The Democratic candidate running to be the state's next superintendent of schools is facing allegations her campaign brought politics too close to Arizona classrooms. KJZZ's Wayne Shetsky reports.
22: The social media pages for Teresa Leyber Ruiz's campaign are filled with posts from her statewide Arizona classroom conversation tour. That includes shots of the candidate talking to teachers and students in schools. Republican State Treasurer Kimberly Yee, Leyber Ruiz's opponent, believes the photos inappropriately leverage students for political gain. And she asked Attorney General Chris Mays to investigate if they violate a state law barring the use of school district resources to influence an election. The Leyber Ruiz campaign denied the allegations. A spokesperson says both candidates are invited to schools because districts are interested in meeting with the potential new superintendents. Wayne Shutsky, KJZZ News, Phoenix.
20: APS says electric grid constraints have prevented the utility from committing to providing power to new data centers for the last 2.5 years. KJZZ's Greg Hawney has more.
23: Data centers contracted with APS have been under construction in that time. But in a statement to KJZZ, the utility said it hasn't made commitments to serve additional data center customers since January 1, 2024. The utility says that's because they wouldn't be able to serve the facilities during nighttime hours when solar is not an option and battery storage may be depleted. APS has committed to serving about 4,000 megawatts worth of data centers in the coming years. The company says it will need to build out new plants with sources that can provide constant power, like natural gas or nuclear, in order to support that commitment. Greg Hawney, KJZZ News, Phoenix.
20: It's 3:35.
6: 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And from DuckDuckGo, who believes AI should be optional and who've been building privacy tools for 15 years. They now offer Duck.ai, where users can chat privately with AI. Duck.ai. 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
0: It's All Things Considered from NPR News. I'm Scott Detrow in Washington.
7: And I'm Elsa Chang in Culver City, California. With the summer ending, the respiratory virus season is fast approaching. But unlike previous years, the American public will have to decide which vaccines to get without the usual guidance from the federal government. So, medical groups are stepping in to try to fill that void. NPR health correspondent Rob Stein joins us now to explain. Hi, Rob.
24: Hey there.
7: Okay, so wait, the federal government has not issued new guidelines for who should get vaccinated this year? Why is that?
24: The process is in limbo because of a legal battle over the Trump administration's attempts to change vaccine policies to cut the number of recommended shots for children. Usually by now, the Centers for Disease Control and Prevention would have issued new recommendations for how to use the COVID, flu, and RSV vaccines.
7: Right.
24: Here's Dr. Bruce Gellin. He's with the Vaccine Integrity Project at the University of Minnesota, which is trying to counter the chaos they say the administration has created about who should get vaccines when.
25: For more than 60 years, the United States has benefited from an established federal process for evaluating vaccine evidence and translating that science into recommendations for the American public. Unfortunately, today, the federal government is not fulfilling that responsibility in the way that it historically has. But the need for that work has not disappeared.
24: So today, the Vaccine Integrity Project and the American Medical Association released a set of studies analyzing the latest scientific data about the safety and effectiveness of the COVID, flu, and RSV immunizations to try to fill that vacuum.
3: And what did those studies conclude?
24: Well, based on thousands of studies, the researchers concluded that all three vaccines are still very safe and highly effective. You know, like the flu vaccine cuts the risk older people will end up in a hospital by more than a third, that kids will die from the flu by 80%. The COVID vaccine cuts the chances that pregnant women will need to be rushed to an emergency room by more than half, that babies and toddlers will land in an ER by 76%. The RSV immunizations give even stronger protection. Here's how Dr. Sarah Nosel from the American Academy of Family Physicians put it during a briefing for reporters.
5: The bottom line is that vaccines are one of the country's greatest success stories. They prevent serious illness and death. Making sure families get recommended vaccines during respiratory illness season not only keeps individuals healthy, but helps protect entire communities.
24: So based on that, Nosel's group, the American Academy of Pediatrics, the American College of Obstetricians and Gynecologists, and the Infectious Diseases Society of America simultaneously issued their own independent guidelines for how people should use the vaccines.
3: Okay, so what are all those groups recommending?
24: Well, for the most part, they're basically recommending that people continue to get all three vaccines. You know, like everyone age 6 months and older should get an annual flu shot. But the groups do recommend broader use of the vaccines than the Trump administration has been advocating. For example, even healthy younger adults should keep getting an annual COVID shot, they say, not just those at increased risk for serious complications like the elderly or those with, you know, other health problems. Same goes for young children and pregnant women.
3: Okay, but where do things stand with the vaccines? Like, can people get them now?
24: Yeah, they're either already available or will be soon. For most people, they should still be free. Pharmacists in most states should be able to administer them. And if you're wondering when people should get them, people should try to get their flu shot around maybe October, same for RSV. For COVID, people at high risk or maybe planning to, say, you know, travel soon should think about getting a shot soon. Others could wait until later in the fall to make sure they have the strongest protection when things tend to get bad during the winter.
3: This is really helpful. That is okay. NPR health correspondent Rob Stein. Thank you so much, Rob.
24: Yeah, no problem.
0: Another immigrant in ICE custody has died, this time just hours after he was taken into detention. His death marks the 57th death of an immigrant detainee reported by U.S. Immigration and Customs Enforcement since the start of President Trump's second term. NPR immigration correspondent Vanessa Romo joins us now. Hi, Vanessa.
8: Hi, Scott.
0: What do we know about the circumstances of this latest reported death?
8: There still seems to be a lot of details up in the air. For now, we know that his name is Lien Yang Wei. He was a 51-year-old Chinese immigrant living in the U.S. territory of the Northern Mariana Islands near Guam. He'd been living there without legal status since 2019. And the Department of Homeland Security told me that he was arrested by law enforcement on August 21st after allegedly attacking a family in their home. A day later, Wei was taken into ICE custody. And then the next morning, on August 23rd, Wei was found unresponsive during morning checks. He was pronounced dead at approximately 7:30 a.m. local time.
0: What do officials say happened between the time he was booked and the time he died?
8: We don't know. Wei's death is under investigation. I did follow up with DHS to see if Wei had undergone the required health screening upon intake. They're supposed to happen within 12 hours of a detainee's arrival, but DHS did not respond to that question. And the AP reports that the Chinese Consulate General in Los Angeles said that it, quote, expressed serious concerns to the U.S., and it's asking for a thorough investigation into the death.
0: I mentioned 57 deaths at the top of the segment, and I think that number will surprise a lot of listeners. But at the same time, is it accurate that that could be an undercount?
8: Yes. So back in June, the Trump administration eliminated a Biden-era policy that required ICE to report deaths occurring within 30 days of people being released from custody. And they no longer do that, which means that if they make what's called a, quote, discretionary release of a person, for example, after they experience a medical emergency in detention, then ICE no longer takes responsibility. That means they don't have to notify Congress or the public about it. ICE officials call this a, quote, common sense change, saying that ICE is not responsible when an individual passes away weeks after leaving their custody.
0: Any sense how many people have died under these circumstances?
8: We know of two people so far. Jose Chajon Raxon, a Guatemalan man, was detained at New Jersey's controversial Delaney Hall Detention Center on July 18th. In a statement to NPR, DHS says that a day after going through intake, Chajon Raxon suffered a seizure-like activity. He was taken to a hospital. DHS says Chajon Raxon was released from ICE custody on July 22nd, but it's unclear if that's the same day he died. DHS officials have not responded to requests asking for clarification, so there's a lot of questions about that timeline.
0: What do we know about the other person?
8: The second person is Prisciliano Trejo Ricano. Trejo was held at the Stewart Detention Center in Georgia. The 29-year-old had already been diagnosed with leukemia when he was detained. His family told the Detention Watch Network that Trejo asked for medical help on July 6th, but that the request was not approved for 8 days. And then by July 15th, after he was admitted to the hospital, Trejo had fallen into a coma. And that same day, ICE released him from custody. So Trejo was only alive for 9 more days after that. He died on July 24th.
0: NPR immigration correspondent Vanessa Romo, thank you so much.
8: Thank you, Scott.

0: You're listening to All Things Considered from NPR News. More than 45 years after his death, people are still fascinated by Colonel Sanders, the founder of Kentucky Fried Chicken. His possessions sold for big bucks at a recent auction. Andrew Henderson of the Appalachia Mid-South Newsroom was there.
1: Colonel Sanders, you know him. Mustache, bow tie, white suit. A framed photo of him hung over a fireplace in the spacious dining room of the Claudia Sanders Dinner House. That's his wife's restaurant in Shelbyville, Kentucky. The mouth-watering smell of fried chicken floated through the air as eager bidders took their seats. First up for auction, Harlan Sanders' 1964 datebook and working planner. In the back of the planner, written in what appears to be his handwriting, are 11 herbs and spices, along with corresponding measurements.
2: Why the recipe was inscribed there and what it was intended for remains a mystery. So we're not saying they're the herbs and spices, but you decide what you think they are.
1: Auctioneer Bill Minish, owner of the Minish Group, can't say it's the 11 herbs and spices rumored to make up Sanders' original fried chicken recipe. A 2001 lawsuit determined the herbs and spices written in the planner were not the fabled recipe. Nevertheless, bidding for the planner started at
2: $6,000. $6,000 where? Come on now, $6,000.
1: Bids were accepted simultaneously online and in the room of the dinner house. Over the course of nearly 5 minutes, Minish roused the crowd to continue bidding. 1 minute later, the book cleared $20,000.
2: They're looking at it. Go ahead and pull the trigger.
3: $20,000.
2: Holy cow, $20,000 is bid.
1: Ultimately, the book sold for $30,000 to an online bidder. Over 500 people participated in the auction of more than 100 items, monogram cufflinks, vintage watches, and photos of the colonel in Japan. Another high-profile item included his briefcase, stuffed with personal and business documents. For $3,500, the lucky winner of the briefcase was Zachary Distel, curator of special collections at the Filson Historical Society. He says the society is hopeful it can give them a better understanding of Sanders' business operation, adding to their comprehensive trove of Kentucky history.
4: Hopefully there's, you know, correspondence really kind of showing, I hate to say how the sausage was made, but to kind of see behind the scenes of, you know, what life was like for him, especially after he sold the company.
1: KFC started in the 1930s in Corbin, Kentucky, when Harlan Sanders started selling fried chicken out of a service station.
5: Announcing the Portable Sunday Dinner by Colonel Sanders.
1: The first franchise opened in 1952 in Salt Lake City, Utah, before Sanders sold the company in 1964 to John Y. Brown, who would later become governor of Kentucky.
5: Okay, Colonel, hit the road.
1: The Claudia Sanders Dinner House was the headquarters for the growing fried chicken operation. The Sanders family purchased Blackwood Hall, which sits directly across from the dinner house, and lived there for years. And the colonel would often take his work home.
6: He would put three or four or five franchisees up in here. They would actually stay overnight for like a week, and he would come down here and train.
1: Morgan Hancock Lewis is a realtor with Six Degrees Real Estate. A week before the auction, she gave tours of Blackwood Hall, which is closed to the public, as friends of the Sanders still live there today. The family still runs Claudia Sanders Dinner House as well. In all, nearly $300,000 was made in the auction. While most attendees sought to leave with a coveted item, Elizabeth Ruggles Pitchford says she just wanted to experience the action. She already has plenty of keepsakes from Harlan Sanders, her great-grandfather.
7: And I hope that people can enjoy, like I said, taking a little piece of him with them and appreciating it and continuing the legacy that he has.
0: That report from Andrew Henderson of the Appalachia Mid-South Newsroom.
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9: And good Wednesday afternoon to you. This is KJZZ 91.5. We're also online and on your phone. In traffic right now, there's a crash on the left, State Route 51 northbound. That's near Indian School Road. Also 101 west near 7th Avenue, rather. There's a crash on the right.
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9: Also in traffic on I-17 southbound near Thomas Road, reports of a crash there. Next hour on the program, President Trump has enjoyed support in Michigan's Upper Peninsula, but his trade war with Canada is hurting people who live there.
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9: We'll have more from Saint-Sulpice on how this issue could impact the midterm elections. That's at 4:10 on All Things Considered.
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8: It's All Things Considered from NPR News. I'm Scott Detrow.
0: And I'm Elsa Chang. The U.S. has long criticized North Korea for restricting religious freedom. This has generally not been a problem with South Korea. But as NPR's Anthony Kuhn reports from Busan, the Trump administration has raised concerns about one particular case.
17: It's Sunday at the Presbyterian Segedo Church in Busan. Performers are putting on a musical adaptation of John Bunyan's 17th century Christian allegory, Pilgrim's Progress. The church's pastor is 64-year-old Song Hyun-bo. He grew up in poverty and built a rural chapel with about 20 followers into a congregation that claims some 4,000 weekly attendees.
18: I have dedicated my entire life to evangelism and helping my neighbors, never once involving myself in politics. But I felt compelled to step forward because the government was acting so unjustly.
17: Son rose to prominence by organizing protests where he gave fiery speeches against liberal social policies and against the impeachment of former President Yoon Suk-yeol, who briefly declared martial law in 2024. After President Lee Jae-myung took office, his administration began investigating religious groups' alleged interference in politics. This week, a Seoul court sentenced the head of the Unification Church to 2 years in jail for bribing South Korea's former First Lady. Pastor Son considers such groups heretical, but he says that South Korea's government should leave them alone.
18: Ordinary Christians usually view such groups with hostility, but because matters such as religious freedom and political issues are discussed within their own groups, I do not think it is right to restrict them by applying the standards of the law.
17: South Korea's constitution guarantees freedom of religion and separation of church and state. The government says it's targeting political interference, not any religious group or political party. South Korean law bars religious leaders from using their offices for electioneering. Son was investigated for using his position to campaign for a candidate for education superintendent. Son says many Korean and American pastors defended him.
18: The decisive moment came when I met Charlie Kirk 5 days before he was killed. We discussed the situation, and he promised to raise awareness about it once he returned to the States. However, I was arrested the very next day.
17: Son was detained for nearly 5 months and then released just days after Vice President J.D. Vance raised his case with South Korea's prime minister. Son says his lawyers believe Vance's intervention helped his case, although there's no proof of it. Secretary of State Marco Rubio mentioned South Korea at Charlie Kirk's memorial service last September.
19: One of the last messages I had with him was just a few days before his passing, where he wrote me from overseas, "I'm in South Korea. I have many concerns I want to share with you when I get back."
17: Son Hyun-bo met with President Trump at the White House in July. Song Myung-sam teaches religious studies at Sogang University in Seoul. He says Son Hyun-bo stands out because of his connections to President Trump's allies.
20: American government under Trump administration is paying disproportionate attention to the Son Hyun-bo case. I don't think they're very much invested in these cases of Unification Church or the Shincheonji, but they are very interested in the case of Son Hyun-bo.
17: Despite the interest in Son's case, the State Department has not put out its annual report on international religious freedom for 2024 or 2025, or filled the position of ambassador at large for international religious freedom. The State Department and the White House either declined or didn't respond to NPR's requests for interviews. Meanwhile, Pastor Soane's church appears to be thriving, but one project remains unfinished: to get official accreditation for his Christian Academy, named after South Korea's first president, Syngman Rhee. Rhee envisioned Christianity as the moral foundation of the country. Again, Sogang University's Som Yong-sam.
20: This is kind of a Korean version of Christian nationalism. And then Son Yong-bo and many other figures who are involved in this movement, they want to bring back this good old days, you know, make Korea great again.
17: Some analysts believe that the U.S.-South Korea alliance is under stress from issues including President Trump's outreach to North Korea, Iran, and trade. The issue of religious freedom could join that list, especially if U.S. leaders' comments translate into official policy. Anthony Kuhn, NPR News, Busan.

0: The IRS slashed its auditing staff last year in what was billed as a cost-cutting move, but if the effort was designed to improve the government's bottom line, it backfired. NPR's Scott Horsley reports.
1: Billions of dollars in taxes went uncollected last year after the IRS gutted its enforcement staff. That's according to a new report from the Treasury Department's Inspector General, who oversees the tax collection agency. The report says revenue from tax audits plunged by 35% in 2025. The drop coincides with the Trump administration's decision to lay off thousands of IRS employees as part of Elon Musk's campaign to boost government efficiency. Natasha Sarin, who served as a counselor on tax policy to former Treasury Secretary Janet Yellen, says any savings from the staffing cuts last year were far outweighed by the taxes that didn't get paid.
2: Defunding the IRS is not a money-saving proposition because you have fewer employees. It is a money-losing one because you do a less good job of collecting taxes.
1: The IRS had beefed up its auditing ranks during the Biden administration in an effort to collect more of the estimated $696 billion in taxes that go unpaid every year, mostly as a result of people and businesses underreporting their income. Audits brought in billions of dollars in additional revenue in 2024, but that was largely reversed last year. Doreen Greenwald, who heads the union representing IRS employees, says the drop-off is likely to continue.
3: I think it's just the beginning of a pattern that's going to develop, the pushing out of people with years of experience and skills in auditing and collecting taxes left the IRS without adequate resources to do those types of audits.
1: Tax audits generally have little effect on ordinary wage earners who have taxes withheld from their paychecks and have little opportunity to cheat. Sarin, who's now a professor at Yale Law School, says it's often wealthy people with more opaque sources of income who are more likely to try to dodge the taxes they owe.
2: Disproportionately, this is about the very tip top of the distribution. Something like the top 1% of earners are responsible for something like a third of the tax gap.
1: The inspector general says audits are primarily designed to encourage voluntary compliance with the tax code, much as people are more likely to obey traffic laws when they know they're being enforced. Staffing levels at the IRS continued to fall in the first 4 months of the current fiscal year. The Trump administration has called for additional cuts to agency funding next year. Scott Horsley, NPR News, Washington.

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1: 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KJZZ and The Moth are bringing you The Moth Story Slam. 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The topic is 9 to 5, stories about first jobs, dream gigs, and side hustles. 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
1: In traffic right now, there is a crash reported on I-17 southbound near Thomas Road and State Route 51 northbound near Indian School Road, a crash on the left. It's 4 o'clock.
3: This was just so unnecessary. This young man had never even had a traffic ticket.
4: A 20-year-old Haitian man who lost temporary protected status died this week.
5: His family said he died by suicide.
4: How his death is affecting his community this Wednesday, September 2nd, on All Things Considered. I'm Elsa Chang.
5: And I'm Scott Detrow. Canada is Michigan's top trade partner.
4: How the trade war between the U.S. and Canada is playing out there.
6: The cost of just goods is going up, so it's making it tougher on our profit margins, trying to keep it small town, small prices.
5: And there's a new historic landmark in San Francisco.
4: A house covered with the painted faces of Latin rock musicians.
7: For decades, this is one of the houses, if not the house, that has functioned as an active cultural hub.
5: And the effort to preserve the diaries of a Palestinian writer.
4: First, this news.
0: Live from NPR News in Washington, I'm Janine Herbst. The oil giant Chevron says it's expanding its operations in Venezuela, where it's operated for more than a century. This as the Trump administration partners with a private company and with Venezuela that would give the U.S. access to 65 billion barrels of oil. NPR's Willa Rubin has more.
8: In an online statement, Chevron said it's gotten new land in Venezuela to tap for oil. It plans to invest more than $7 billion over the next 5 years, and that eventually it'll produce 600,000 barrels a day. For context, the entire country of Venezuela produces around 1 million barrels daily. Venezuela's oil infrastructure has been in disrepair for decades. Analysts say it'll take time and millions of dollars to repair or rebuild it. But Venezuela is sitting on lots of oil. Chevron's move is part of a larger American push to rebuild Venezuela's oil infrastructure and to gain access to that oil. Willa Rubin, NPR News.
0: President Trump hosted officials from tourist-facing organizations like travel companies and hotel brands at the White House today. He says the World Cup this summer and other events he's hosted, like the recent IndyCar race in D.C., have boosted the economy. But overall tourism to the U.S. is still down. NPR's Deepa Shivaram has more.
9: Trump, flanked by company leaders from places like Hilton Hotels and Booking.com, said that the men's FIFA World Cup brought in visitors from around the world and more than $18 billion to the economy.
10: It's a total record we've had. The country is thriving.
9: But overall, tourism in the U.S. has declined since Trump took office, in part because of his immigration policies and his economic fights with allies like Canada. Las Vegas, for example, saw a more than 17% drop in visitors from Canada last year, dealing a blow to the city's tourism-dependent economy. Deepa Shivaram, NPR News.
0: A federal judge ruled that Google doesn't need to break up its advertising business, but it does have to make changes to benefit competitors. NPR's John Ruwich reports comes after a court ruled last year that Google's ad business was an illegal monopoly.
11: The vast majority of Google's revenue comes from ads, and in a case brought by the Justice Department, a judge ruled last April that Google's ad business amounted to a monopoly. The DOJ sought the breakup of parts of Google's ad tech business, but now the judge has rejected that idea. The parties are instead ordered to jointly propose a final judgment within 30 days.

0: including changes to Google's ad business that address the monopoly concerns. Google has lost at least two other recent antitrust cases, but judges have rejected restructuring as a remedy, an outcome that analysts say is a win for the company. John Ruwitch, NPR News.
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3: From KJZZ News in Phoenix, I'm Tiara Vian. The Arizona Attorney General's Office is now investigating three political candidates who face allegations their campaigns falsified records to obtain millions of dollars in public funding. From KJZZ's Politics Desk, Wayne Shetsky reports.
4: Green Party candidates Rissa Lombardo and Dwayne Collier and Republican Scott Neely are all under investigation by the Clean Elections Commission. The probe focuses on allegations they didn't actually collect enough qualifying contributions to unlock public campaign dollars following an Arizona Mirror report that six alleged donors say they never actually gave money to the campaigns. A spokesman for the Arizona Attorney General's Office confirmed the AG is now investigating all three candidates over the same issue. Neely, Lombardo, and Collier all deny the allegations. Wayne Chutsky, KJZZ News, Phoenix.
3: A federal panel yesterday temporarily halted a controversial data center in Nevada. The project, approved by the Bureau of Land Management, is seen as a test case for data centers on public lands. The Mountain West News Bureau's Yvette Fernandez has more.
5: Local leaders and environmental groups allege that federal officials approved the data center near Boulder City, Nevada, without proper environmental studies and failed to get their input.
6: It sort of has become an emblem of this new frontier in the fight against data centers.
5: That's Patrick Donnelly with the Center for Biological Diversity, one of the environmental groups that has filed an appeal with the BLM. Donnelly said a BLM appeals panel issued a stay, which for now stops the project from moving forward.
6: They agreed that noise is a potential harm from data centers. They agreed that air pollution is a potential harm from data centers.
5: City officials say the data center would use local water and power supplies, as well as emergency response services. BLM approved an environmental assessment for a solar project by the company Townsite Solar, but the panel found it did not do an assessment when the company changed the plan to a data center. The stay is in place until both sides present legal briefs.
3: That's Yvette Fernandez reporting, and you're listening to news from KJZZ. 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It's currently 104 degrees and partly cloudy at 4:06.
7: It's All Things Considered from NPR News. I'm Scott Detrow in Washington.
8: And I'm Elsa Chang in Culver City, California. 20-year-old Pierre Damas Bell arrived in the U.S. from Haiti in 2024. He graduated from his high school in Springfield, Ohio this year with honors. He was a talented soccer player, active in ROTC, and he had recently started college at Wright State University. But on Monday, Bell died, a death that his family believes was a suicide, motivated by the loss of temporary protected status, or TPS, for so many Haitian immigrants earlier this summer. Several weeks ago, Bell had shared on Instagram that ICE had placed a GPS monitor on his ankle. He wrote that he was, quote, carrying a feeling of shame and humiliation that I never imagined I would experience. I'm going to bring in now Carl Ruby. He's the senior pastor of the Central Christian Church in Springfield, Ohio. He is also an immigration advocate and has been with Bell's family since his death. And a warning, our conversation does include graphic descriptions of violence. Pastor Ruby, thank you so much for making the time to speak with us.
9: You're welcome, Elsa.
8: Can you just first tell me a little bit about Pierre? What was he like?
9: Pierre was friendly, joyful. Everyone who knew him loved him. His teachers speak well of him. He works at Texas Roadhouse. His fellow employees and managers speak well of him. He was just a joyful, very smart young man who wanted to be a doctor.
8: I know that you've been in very close contact with Pierre's family this week. Can you share how they're doing right now?
9: Yeah, I mean, they're devastated, like, you know, all of our families would be. I think the difference is they're devastated and they're angry because This was just so unnecessary. This young man had never even had a traffic ticket, posed no threat at all. He was just terrified of going back to Haiti.
8: Yeah. What is Pierre's family saying to you about his death? Why do they think it happened?
9: They believe that it happened because of the ankle monitor. He was teased at school about it. He's a student at Wright State. He posted about it. He talked with friends about it. I mean, there are two things. He was ashamed of it, and he was afraid of going back to Haiti. So it's a combination of those two things. And I think what kind of pushed him over the brink was in the ROTC class, they were handing out uniforms, and everyone in the class got a uniform except for him. And he was told he couldn't get one because of his immigration status or the ankle monitor.
8: Mm-hmm. This is so horrific. And I'm wondering if you've had a sense to talk to a number of people in the Haitian community in Springfield, and if you're gathering just how this death this week is affecting the broader community there, the broader Haitian community.
9: Well, I've heard lots of reports of people who are suicidal. So in some sense, this doesn't come as a big surprise. It's like every time the Haitian community begins to get their balance, they get hit again. And they've taken one hit after another here in Springfield. The first one recently was when they started getting letters telling them they had to show up at the ICE office down in Blue Ash or over in Westerville. And that's where they get the ankle monitors, which everyone here refers to as shackles now. Mm-hmm. And the second blow was there's just a dramatic increase in ICE activity. They're here every single day picking up people. They seem to want to do it in areas where lots of people see them. It's usually on one of the main streets, gas stations, or grocery stores. They are just terrified. And it's hard because they've all lost their jobs. They don't have money. People are trying to take food to them. And they're afraid to come out of their homes, but they are more afraid of going back to Haiti.
8: Yeah. And just living in that state of mind sounds so incredibly tiring, exhausting, and frightening.
9: Yeah. I was walking into an ICE appointment with a man from my church. And as we were walking down the sidewalk to the door, he leaned over and he said, "Pastor, the gangs in Haiti just kidnapped my brother." And I said, what happened to him? And he said, "They burned him." I said, "Is he okay?" And he said, "No, they burned him alive."
8: Oh my God.
9: And I've heard multiple stories like that just from the small sample of Haitians who attend my church. There's another man who the gangs in Haiti decapitated his best friend and left the body in the front yard of his house back in Haiti, where his wife and kids still live. I talked to a Haitian child in my church who talked about witnessing hogs eating bodies. I talked to a reporter who's down there right now. He's embedded with the gang suppression regiment. And he said people who've been deported are getting off the planes and running for their lives. You know, part of what happens, the government talks about giving them $2,400 or $2,600 if they self-deport. The gangs assume everyone's getting off the plane has that money. So they are targets, and they don't have that. I haven't heard of anyone getting that money. I've heard they get $65 from someone in Haiti, and that's it. So the level of fear is just so, so high. They will do anything, including take their lives, not to go back.
8: Carl Ruby is the senior pastor at the Central Christian Church in Springfield, Ohio. Pastor Ruby, I'm so sorry for why we are talking today, but I thank you so much for joining us.
9: Thank you, Elsa.
8: And if you or someone you know is in crisis, or if you're thinking about hurting yourself, please, you can call or text the Suicide and Crisis Lifeline at 988. Also, NPR has reached out to Wright State University ROTC for comment, and we have not yet heard back.
7: We're going to head to Upper Michigan now, a region that has steadily supported Republicans since the Tea Party wave of 2010. This year, Michigan has a competitive U.S. Senate race, which could be instrumental in deciding the balance of power in November's midterms. The state is also seeing economic and political repercussions from the recent trade war between the U.S. and Canada, because Canada is Michigan's top trading partner. But as Russ McNamara reports, trade war or not, many voters remain steadfast in their political beliefs.
10: Newberry is a faded logging town about 60 miles west of the Canadian border. The village's largest employers are a prison, a hospital, and a mill that makes wood siding. Resident and entrepreneur Ben Rahali says running his appliance and furniture stores are tough.
11: The cost of just goods is going up, so it's making it tougher on our profit margins. Trying to keep it small town, small prices.
10: And Rahali says he's baffled by the trade war.
11: Well, we do a lot of business with Canada, surprising enough people don't know about.
10: Rahali voted for President Trump, but wouldn't rule out voting for a Democrat in the future.
11: Yeah, I voted for him, but I don't think everything he's making right on his decisions of, yes, we need goods made in America, but we don't have a workforce either.
10: That attitude is reflective of many voters here. Michigan's a swing state that's in the middle of a hotly contested race for U.S. Senate between progressive Democrat Abdul El-Sayed and Trump-backed Republican and former Congressman Mike Rogers. Since the start of President Trump's second term, traffic is down at the International Bridge between Sault Ste. Marie, Michigan and Sault, Ontario. That's an hour's drive east of Newberry. Because of that, the economy on either side of the bridge has missed out on tens of millions in revenue, according to the International Bridge Administration. The state as a whole is uniquely susceptible to a trade war due to the regular back and forth of auto parts, lumber, steel, and tourists. Visiting from Tennessee, tourist Todd Campbell and his wife Debbie were watching the Algoma Harvester, a Canadian carrier, make its way upstream through the Sioux Locks, the shipping channel that allows freighters to bypass the rapids of the St. Mary's River. He believes the president's talk of making Canada the 51st state is just rhetoric. But as for the actual tariff war,
12: I'm not real happy about that. I'm a more conservative person, but I'm not happy with the way that's going, to be honest with you.
10: Campbell owns a trucking company near Knoxville. He says his business is good and likes most of the pro-business policies of Republicans.
12: Doing that doesn't mean I'm lockstep with every decision they make, to be honest with you. So I think both sides are really out for themselves, and we all get caught in the middle right here. That's a good example of it.
10: When it comes to the midterms, Campbell isn't going to vote blue, saying he thinks the Democratic Party has been hijacked by the far left when it comes to other issues like abortion rights. Homer Coleman is a trucker on vacation with his wife and friends. He says he's an independent voter who doesn't support abortion rights, but is totally baffled by the president's actions.
13: I mean, Canada and the United States are sort of like, I would say brothers, you know, really. But it's just gotten to a point where it's just so animosity. He seems like he wants to pick a fight with everybody. And he shouldn't be picking a fight with Canada, of all people. You know what I'm saying? You know, they were our allies, you know, and now.
10: So far, he says he's undecided on who he would vote for in the U.S. Senate race come November. Nearby, retired engineer Don Laban from the West Michigan town of Muskegon considers himself a middle-of-the-road voter. He applauds the president for evening out trade with Canada and is critical of the left for not being more policy forward.
14: What did the Democrats have to offer me other than orange man bad? That's all they could say last time. Don't tell me who not to vote for. Tell me why I should vote for you.
10: Still, Homer Coleman figures there's not a lot he can do with the ballot box and that the record high cost of diesel fuel he puts in his big rig is driving up costs for everyone. So for now,
13: but I got to just work as hard as I can and just try to, you know, try to get along with people, you know, so that's about it.
10: Easier said than done for President Trump and Prime Minister Mark Carney. For NPR News, I'm Russ McNamara in Sault Ste. Marie, Michigan.

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1: And this is KJZZ 91.5, the perfect mix of BBC, NPR, and KJZZ News. Thanks for listening on this hump day, Wednesday afternoon. In traffic, there is a report of a crash on I-17 southbound, that's near Thomas Road, and State Route 51 northbound near Indian School Road, a crash is on the left.
2: 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Griebel in their Mesa branch. Moores & Cabot, a national wealth management firm that is over 130 years old, is a member of the New York Stock Exchange, FINRA, and SIPC.
1: Coming up on the program, U.S. oil giant Chevron is facing criticism for expanding its operations in Venezuela.
3: Chevron is doubling down not only on oil and gas, but on the most emissions-intensive oil assets in the world.
1: Today's announcement also comes at a time of political and economic uncertainty in Venezuela. We have more on that story at 4:35 on All Things Considered.
4: When the Suns traded for Miles Bridges this offseason, his behavior off the court was as much a part of the conversation as his play on it. 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And the new head of the Maricopa County Stadium District on fixing up Chase Field. That and more on the show tomorrow morning at 9 on KJZZ and KJZZ.org.
1: This evening should be 84 and mostly clear, with a high tomorrow of 102 degrees.
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1: Right now in Phoenix, it is partly cloudy and 104 degrees at 420.
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0: This is All Things Considered from NPR News. I'm Elsa Chang.
10: And I'm Scott Detrow. The world's leading Palestinian writer has been on a mission to save his most personal work, his diaries documenting decades of Palestinian life under Israeli occupation. NPR's Daniel Estrin has the story of a secret international effort to preserve them.
11: Raja Shehadeh is the most widely read Palestinian writer in English, with over 20 books published. And the award-winning author has been keeping a diary for more than 60 years, every single day since he was a teenager. He started writing it just before Israel occupied the West Bank in 1967.
12: I was feeling that we are entering into a historic period that needs to be documented. So I went about writing everything down that was happening and preserving whatever I could preserve.
11: Including the first military order posted throughout the West Bank as Palestinians came under Israeli occupation. Shehadeh, then 15, ripped the order off the wall. He's kept it in his files all these years and continued documenting every day of occupation since.
12: It's April 2nd, 2002. It was very noisy last night.
11: Like this entry, when Israeli tanks rolled into his city, Ramallah, during the Second Intifada, the Palestinian uprising.
12: I saw two big Israeli tanks, like elephants in a zoo where they don't belong, parked by our office on the main street, blocking the street.
11: His diaries capture a unique voice and a front row view of history. His meetings with world leaders, his work as a human rights lawyer, and a legal advisor during peace talks with Israel. He also writes about his anger at Palestinian leaders for signing a peace accord in the 1990s that didn't stop Israeli settlement expansion. He tells me he only divulged that anger to his diary.
12: I mean, it was good that I put all my frustration and anger in the diaries, because otherwise I would not have been able to live in Palestine, because I was so angry and so frustrated by the leadership and so critical of it.
11: But it was that moment, the Israeli raid in 2002, that he began to fear that his archives, his lifetime of documenting, were in danger. Israeli soldiers raided his home in Ramallah.
12: They went into so many homes and destroyed the private papers and the everything, and so I was worried that they would do the same for me.
11: His fears recently resurfaced.
12: In 2023, with the Gaza war and the destruction of so much of the archives in Gaza, I became really worried and thought that I must do something to preserve these diaries.
11: That led to a two-year discreet effort to get Chada's archive out of the West Bank.
12: I was very worried that the Israelis would stop it. So the first step was to digitize.
11: A team of university archivists from Scotland and England, together with a Palestinian bookseller in Jerusalem, photographed every one of Chada's diary entries and documents.
12: And the second step was to slowly start sending the documents out by ordinary mail without raising any attention to it.
11: They were mailed to a place he spent many summers over the years, Scotland. The Israeli Foreign Ministry did not respond to a request for comment about Chada's fears his work was at risk. The archives are now at the University of Edinburgh and available to the public. Chada says the diaries are important to understanding Palestinian history.
12: I understood from early on that it was a matter of staying put and persevering, because I realized that what the Israelis wanted was for to make their life so difficult for the Palestinians in the occupied territories to make them leave.
11: Raja Chada's archive may now be in Scotland, but the 75-year-old writer is staying put in the West Bank. Daniel Estrin, NPR News, Tel Aviv.
0: San Francisco has a new historic landmark. It's a bright blue house covered from top to bottom with the painted faces of Latin rock artists. NPR's Marissa J. Lang has more.
13: The first thing you should know about this house is that it's loud. Dozens of faces of artists and activists painted on the house look out at the street from the corner where it sits. Around them, tropical plants and animals, music notes, lyrics, even slogans wrap up and down the walls. Here's owner Richard Segovia.
14: It's a lot of pictures on the wall of a lot of the people that have come through the door, recorded here in the home, and also people that came up through the decades of 57 years of music. And we have Carlos Santana welcoming in everybody here when you come up the stairs.
13: But it's not just how it looks. For decades, music has poured out into the street from the house's open doors and windows. Latin rock played on loop, or the sounds of local bands, like this one, practicing inside its walls. Segovia calls it the House of Latin Rock. It's in San Francisco's Mission District, one of the city's oldest neighborhoods and the historic heart of its Latino community. And just last month, something big happened.
14: July 30th, 2026, the mayor signed to make my house a landmark.
13: That means that the home has official protection, that it can't be torn down or painted over without the expressed permission of the city. San Francisco Supervisor Jackie Fielder, who represents the Mission District, said she was moved to push for the house's landmark status after realizing how much history exists within its walls.
15: So for decades, this is one of the houses, if not the house, that has functioned as an active cultural hub, serving as a rehearsal space, recording studio, collaborative environment for local artists.
13: Segovia has lived here since 1963, when he was just 10 years old. Back then, the neighborhood was growing rapidly, thanks mostly to Latino families like his. By 1970, they made up nearly half the population. The neighborhood has changed a lot since then. Redevelopment, skyrocketing home prices, tech industry money and people all pouring in. Here's Supervisor Fielder again.
15: The Mission District has lost 12,000 Latinos since the year 2000. This kind of landmarking does preserve this part of the neighborhood that has been subject to a lot of displacement and gentrification.
13: For Segovia, the house's legacy is more than what is on its walls. It's what happens inside of them.
16: These are Richard's congas that I play every week.
14: Timbales.
16: The timbales are right here. This is where the magic happens.
14: Yeah.
13: Rebecca Rodriguez is the band leader of Agua Pura, an all-female salsa troupe that uses the house as a practice space, recording studio, and home away from home. She said being here has made her feel proud of her culture and her place in Latin music. But seeing the way the neighborhood has changed, erasing some of that culture, has been hard.
17: I'm hearing, you know, folks from Richard's generation talking about, who else do you know that grew up in the Mission that's still here? And he's like, no one. To me, that is heartbreaking.
13: For Segovia, the landmark status is like a permanent stake in the ground, one that says we're not going anywhere. The house has been immortalized in more ways than this one. Los Jefes, a band that has been practicing here since its members were in high school, put a song this year on its EP called Casita de Colores, The Little House of Colors.
18: Y mi coro dice que hay una casita de colores donde se tocan los tambores.
13: My chorus sings of a little house where the drums play, the song goes. And thanks to its new landmark status, the drums here will play on for many years to come. Marissa J. Lang, NPR News.
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1: 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In traffic on the 202 eastbound, that's the Red Mountain portion near the 101, there's a crash on the right. And on I-17 southbound near Thomas Road, there's a report of a crash there.
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1: 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Overnight should be 84 degrees, mostly clear with light winds. By tomorrow, Thursday, 102 and sunny. Currently, it's 104 degrees with some clouds dotted throughout the sky.
22: Live from NPR News in Culver City, California, I'm Duane Brown. Oil prices are surging again after the U.S. war with Iran escalated this week following a month-long pause in hostilities. The conflict has shut down global shipping in the Strait of Hormuz, where 20% of the world's oil is typically shipped. Energy Secretary Chris Wright says the deal with Venezuela to tap its oil reserves won't do anything in the short term to reduce rising gas and energy costs.
23: I said early on when President Trump took this action that within 12 to 18 months, Venezuelan production would increase by 50%. I stand by that prediction.
24: From current levels?
23: We started a little bit less than 1 million barrels a day. Today it's over 1.2 million barrels a day. I think we'll be well over 1.5 million barrels a day by the first half of next year. And Venezuelan production will be over 2 million barrels a day by the end of this decade.
22: Higher energy costs have also worsened inflation, squeezing businesses and households at the same time. In New Hampshire, a public housing provider is facing a lawsuit from its own tenants after installing high-tech sensors in rental units, from New Hampshire Public Radio, Todd Bookman reports.
25: Concord's federally funded housing provider installed about 300 sensors, saying it wanted to crack down on people smoking in their apartments or causing noise complaints. The devices don't record video or sound, but instead can track motion, decibel levels, mold, smoke, and even the number of people in an apartment. The ACLU's Nate Wessler says that essentially gives the government a warrantless search.
26: You can tell when someone wakes up in the morning. You can infer if they used an alarm clock or they woke up slowly, how late they
2: stay up. Are they at home? Or are they not at home? It's motion data. It's how loud they and their guests are being. It's an incredible imposition on people's privacy in their homes.
25: The lawsuit contends the housing authority didn't fully disclose what the sensors were capable of measuring.
22: This is NPR.
1: From KJZZ News in Phoenix, I'm Tiara Vian. Phoenix police have released discipline records for two former officers now facing felony charges in connection with a violent traffic stop last month. KJZZ's Matthew Casey reports.
3: Antonio Felix spent 9 years on the force, and Luis Vasquez Jr. served 8 years. Reports they filed, their body camera videos, service calls, and community interactions are all under audit. So is the South Mountain Precinct and their former squad. Vasquez and Felix were counseled by supervisors for repeatedly missing court. Felix twice failed to complete incident reports. Vasquez was involved in a shooting that was determined to have not violated policy. He was also disciplined for not thoroughly investigating a collision and not turning on his body camera. Matthew Casey, KJZZ News, Phoenix.
1: Grand Canyon experts say flash floods are common, but the deadly mudslides over the weekend were unusual because the rain fell on a wildfire burn scar, then swept through an area with buildings and construction equipment. But veteran rafting guide Ben Reeder says major floods often change the shape of the Colorado River.
4: Every few years, I feel like there's a monsoon storm that changes something down there. You always have to be on your toes. You always have to be looking ahead. And you can't expect it to ever be the same whenever you go down.
1: Reeder says he's been in the Grand Canyon during major floods before and described the force of monsoon storms as raw power. The Arizona Auditor General has found that the board responsible for regulating doctors is taking too long to deal with complaints. As KJZZ's Kathy Ritchie tells us, that is putting patients at risk.
6: The audit found the Arizona Medical Board was out of compliance with what it calls Priority 1 complaints. That can include sexual misconduct or substance abuse by a doctor. It also uncovered that more than 75% of complaints were not resolved within 6 months, which is the amount of time it should take the board to complete investigations, according to the Auditor General. In response, the medical board's executive director said it could not meet that six-month standard in 1981 when it regulated less than 6,000 professionals. Now it regulates more than 40,000 doctors and physician assistants. Kathy Ritchie, KJZZ News, Phoenix.
1: Find our news online at kjzz.org. This evening should be 84 degrees with mostly clear conditions and light winds. It's currently 104 and partly cloudy at 435.
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0: This is All Things Considered from NPR News. I'm Elsa Chang in Culver City, California.
10: And I'm Scott Detrow in Washington. Chevron announced today that it is doubling oil production in Venezuela over the next 5 years. This comes almost 9 months after the U.S. seized and arrested President Nicolas Maduro, and after the Trump administration has been encouraging U.S. oil companies to invest more in the country. We're joined now by NPR's energy and climate correspondent, Julia Simon. Hey, Julia.
24: Hello, Scott.
10: So Chevron made this announcement in Caracas today. What exactly is the company up to?
24: So today, Acting President Delcy Rodriguez and Secretary of Energy Chris Wright, they were up there seated at these pink and gold chairs. There were U.S. and Venezuelan flags. Chevron CEO Mike Wirth stood before them, and he said that the company will be investing more than $7 billion, doubling their Venezuelan oil production over 5 years to 600,000 barrels of oil a day. Chevron has been in Venezuela for over a century, Scott, and they say they want to help build its future.
10: I mean, the number there, 600,000 barrels, sounds like a lot. Put it into context, though. How big of an increase is this for the country?
24: Yeah, energy experts say it is and it isn't a big increase. Venezuela is sitting on some of the biggest oil reserves in the world, Scott. It's producing about 1.2 million barrels a day. So this increase, it's not nothing, but Jaime Brito, he's executive director of refining and oil products for Dow Jones Energy, he thinks it could be a lot more.
26: Any barrel is important.
5: But from the sheer size of the Venezuelan reserves, I think it's still a marginal contribution considering what it could potentially be produced, no?
24: So to increase Venezuelan production, there will need to be more foreign oil companies coming in. President Trump has been trying to get more U.S. oil companies in there, but it's unclear if they will come.
10: Why is that, though? I mean, you mentioned the massive oil reserves. Why aren't these other U.S. companies increasing investments like Chevron is?
24: Well, Scott, U.S. companies, they've been burned financially in Venezuela before. Earlier this year, ExxonMobil CEO Darren Woods, you may remember, he famously called Venezuela uninvestable. Under acting President Delcy Rodriguez, the Venezuelan government had this new hydrocarbon law. They now have better terms for foreign companies. Chevron was clearly pleased, obviously, with this announcement today. They're increasing production. But energy experts I've spoken with say it's unclear if U.S. companies like ExxonMobil will want to come back to Venezuela given the lingering political and economic uncertainties.
10: Yeah. When we think about this planned boost in oil production, is it fair to say it could have implications for the planet as well?
24: That is definitely fair. Big implications. I talked to Pasha Madhavi about this. He's a political science professor at University of California, Santa Barbara. He studies the oil industry, and he says these Chevron assets are some of the most planet-heating oil assets on Earth.
8: This expansion is effectively a carbon bomb. And so if Chevron does produce this field, that's roughly 52 million tons of carbon dioxide equivalent per year additional. That is a huge number.
24: Madhavi says that's equivalent to the emissions of about 12 million gas-powered cars. Chevron did not respond to our question about the potential planet-heating impacts of this oil expansion.
10: And this news comes on the heels of another oil deal the Trump administration announced. Is that right?
24: That's right. That would be the 17 oil fields the U.S. government says it's going to develop with a private Venezuelan oil company. That is unrelated to this announcement.
10: NPR's Julia Simon, thanks so much.
24: Thanks, Scott.
0: Back in May, movies like Backrooms and Obsession had audiences wondering whether we're in the middle of a Gen Z horror wave. Both of those films were made on small budgets by very young directors who got their start on YouTube. Now, a new movie called It Ends has joined their ranks. NPR's Chloe Weiner has more.
9: It Ends begins like a road trip movie. Four friends are piled into a car, three of them have just finished college, they're helping their friend move, and they're arguing about something, well, kind of dumb.
11: 50 hogs, dude with a gun, 5 gorillas, 10,000 rats. You're gonna pick 2 to defend you, and you're gonna pick 2 to hunt you.
12: That's really what y'all talk about now.
9: What they're talking about is a meme from a few years back that set off a never-ending debate online. But Tyler, who you just heard, has more adult concerns. He joined the Army instead of attending college, and now he repairs AC units.
15: All right, but what about you, Tyler? How are you doing, man? How's the real world treating you?
12: I mean, the HVAC works pretty steady, but tell you one thing, I ain't talked about gorillas and rats in quite a while.
9: They talk and drive and lose track of time. Then they realize they should have come across their turn a long, long time ago.
26: I don't know of any roads that drive for 6 hours with no turns. We're just talking, and then we hit this dead end.
9: So they're stuck, driving on an endless road, worried they're dead or trapped in some kind of purgatory.
27: There's a lot of horror movies where people, like, drive through the woods to get to a cabin, and that's where the horror movie takes place. And in this one, they don't even get to the cabin. It's on the road.
9: That's director Alex Ullum. He's 28, but started shooting It Ends when he was 23. He got the idea for the film during what he describes as a rough transition from college to adulthood. He graduated from Florida State University in 2020, straight into the pandemic. There was no film work to be found. Later, he realized what he was experiencing was something universal for people his age.
27: Typical structures that have existed for young people for years don't exist anymore.
9: Ullum's interest in transitional spaces, like the never-ending car ride in It Ends, has drawn a lot of comparisons to Backrooms, a movie based on a 4chan post about exploring the eerie back areas of an office building.
27: Liminal spaces are basically a transitional space, and it feels like the transitional space is now the forever space, you know? Like, it's like, okay, something's coming, and we don't know if it's good or bad, but, like, hopefully I can pay rent.
9: Ullum is aware of the Backrooms parallels. He and director Kane Parsons are friends. But he says some of these similarities just have to do with the experience of growing up online.
27: It's just a baked-in sensibility that is caused from you know, bumping around on the internet at 13 and watching someone's head get cut off and then going to school and like eating a Lunchable.
9: To make money after college, Ullum was selling screenplays to strangers online for $1,000 each. And he was being paid to make memes.
27: Posted a meme online and someone commented and was like, I would pay for more of this. So of course I respond with all of my contact information.
9: That commenter, a career magician, ended up being Ullum's first investor in It Ends with $10,000. Ullum got another $10,000 from a YouTuber friend. And a third contribution was from an investor he met playing virtual reality poker. Armed with $30,000 from the internet, Ullum began production. He cast his four leads off Instagram. That's where he came across an aspiring actor named Mitchell Cole, who plays Tyler.
13: I was actually working on air conditioners. Service technician is the fancy title we like to call it.
9: While filming, Cole, now 32, balanced these two jobs.
13: There were some days, believe it or not, where I would get up early before I got to set and actually go help like with my day job, and then I would go film.
9: Ullum says he wanted each of his four characters to represent a different approach to the endless road. His film has been called nihilistic, but Ullum doesn't identify with that worldview himself.
27: I think the thing that really pull all of us out of this is a level of, for lack of a better word, hanging out.
9: Hanging out is what saved It Ends, too. Ullum made the film with two close friends from college. In 2025, it was picked up for distribution by Neon. Now It Ends is in theaters nationwide. Chloe Weiner, NPR News.
10: You're listening to All Things Considered from NPR News. During World War II, the Nazis looted more than 600,000 works of art, mostly owned by Jews. In the decades since, there's been an effort to get these works back to their owners, but it's not easy, and roughly a fifth of them still have not been returned. Now, a new AI chatbot might be making that complicated process a bit simpler. NPR's Chloe Veltman reports.
14: Some Jewish families and institutions know that art may have been taken from them during World War II, but reclaiming it is often a long and fraught process.
16: There's no central repository, no database that's telling you where that art is.
14: Joel Greenberg is the founder of Art Ashes. The nonprofit helps families track down and recover Nazi-looted art. Greenberg says on top of locating the missing art, the rightful owners need to prove it was stolen from them in the first place.
16: And then to recreate the historical record of what actually happened to the family and the family's art is also very difficult, because those records, if they exist, are spread among different repositories around the world.
14: There are dozens of archives containing records of these missing artworks in a variety of languages and formats.
16: If you could create a system that could scan all the databases that have the Nazi looted art records, that would be very, very useful.
14: A team at Santa Clara University in Silicon Valley is aspiring to do just that.
17: We are applying AI tools to make it easier to make the kinds of connections that seasoned researchers would have to spend a long time having to do manually.
14: This is Michael Santoro. The business school professor says his team's new chatbot, the AI Provenance Assistant, is testing how artificial intelligence could eventually make it easier for people to search archives of stolen art. Right now, Santoro says the tool is only scraping records from one database, records that are now available for anyone to search online. But Santoro says his AI tool is more intuitive because it doesn't not require users to deal with drop-down menus and input keywords into boxes.
17: By enabling ordinary language queries to be made of art databases.
14: By ordinary language, Santoro means you can type a question using everyday words into the chatbot's interface online. For example, what artworks belong to Hugo Simon? And the bot will bring up a list of more than 70 belonging to the late Jewish banker and art collector, including stolen works by Picasso and Canaletto.
18: This project shows promise.
14: Carla Chapreau teaches cultural property law at the University of California, Berkeley. She says tools like the AI Provenance Assistant will be more useful when they encompass many databases, not just one. Chapreau also says these chatbots should link to digitized copies of the original archival records, such as confiscation and claim files, since the answers provided by AI and the underlying database are susceptible to errors.
18: The evidence is in the primary sources.
14: Some people who specialize in tracking down looted artwork mercs from World War II, like Mark Mazurowski, are less optimistic about AI's potential to streamline his field of expertise.
2: People find looted art without resorting to AI.
14: Mazurowski is a co-founder of the Holocaust Art Restitution Project. He says many archives remain undigitized and are subject to data privacy laws. This drastically limits the pool of data an AI tool can scrape.
2: Even if they are published on the internet, how are you going to interpret all that alphabet soup? These are really complex cases.
14: Meanwhile, the team behind the AI provenance assistant at Santa Clara University say they plan to expand their tool to include more databases. They also hope, down the road, to apply AI to finding and repatriating African, Asian and pre-Columbian art as well. Chloe Veltman, NPR News.
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1: 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In traffic right now on State Route 51 southbound near Indian School Road, a crash is on the left.
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19: The arguments are definitely longer than they used to be. I mean, they're called for 60 minutes, but they have been going 90 minutes or longer for many of them.
1: Now, Chief Justice John Roberts says he's considering some changes to address this problem. We have more on that story at 5:10 on All Things Considered. Olivia Rodrigo curated her own all-women music festival.
20: It was really important for me to do this festival right now, because I just think that the people who want to keep us down are really relying on us feeling alone and overwhelmed. And I think the antidote to that is joy and community.
1: We talk about that, her latest album, and more on the next Morning Edition from NPR News. Morning Edition is tomorrow from 5 until 9 on KJZZ. This evening should be 84 degrees and mostly clear. By tomorrow, Thursday, a high of 102 degrees.
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1: Temperatures around the state right now, it is 91 in Tucson. Flagstaff is seeing 68 degrees, and in Phoenix, it is 104 degrees. Blue skies and some clouds dotting the sky. And this is All Things Considered on 91.5 at 4:50.
22: 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I'm Juana Summers.
0: And I'm Elsa Chang. Hong Kong democracy activist Joshua Wong has pleaded guilty to a charge of colluding with foreign interests. That's under a Beijing-imposed national security law. Critics say that the law is eroding rights and freedoms in the former British colony. NPR China correspondent Jennifer Pak reports from Beijing.
23: Wong got into activism as a teenager. He was at the forefront of massive pro-democracy protests in Hong Kong in 2014 and 2019. Today, fellow activist Francis Hui says he's known for something else.
25: Perhaps one of the best-known political prisoners today from Hong Kong, unfortunately.
23: In 2019, Wong testified in front of the U.S. Congressional Executive Commission on China. Ahead of today's hearing, the commission called the charges against Wong, quote, unjust, and reposted part of his testimony where he warned of Beijing's overreach in Hong Kong.
28: I was once the face of Hong Kong's youth activism. In this leaderless movement, my sacrifice are minimal compared to those among us who have been laid off of protesting, who have been injured but too afraid of even going to a hospital, or who have been forced to take their own life.
23: Beijing imposed the national security law on Hong Kong in 2020 following the protests. Chinese leaders said the law was needed to bring stability to Hong Kong. Wong is already serving a prison sentence after he was convicted of subversion in 2024 and was due to be released next year. Now he may be in prison longer. Today, Wong pleaded guilty of rallying foreign countries to impose sanctions against Hong Kong and China. Wang's plea is not a genuine admission, but a way to get a reduced sentence, says Cecil Gong with the rights group New School for Democracy based in Taiwan, a self-governing island that Beijing claims as its own. The trial also serves as a cautionary tale, he says, that the Communist Party cannot be trusted. For Hui, who is now in exile, and with the D.C.-based Committee for Freedom in Hong Kong Foundation, Wang's guilty plea doesn't diminish the activism.
25: This is an imprisonment of Joshua Wang, the icon of the democracy movement of my generation.
23: She says Wang inspired many to keep pushing for their rights and freedoms. Jennifer Pak, NPR News, Beijing.
4: About 10% of all U.S. adults say they're caregivers for a parent age 65 or over. And for those with a complicated, fraught, or even abusive parent-child relationship, it can be especially tough to navigate elder care for someone who didn't take great care of you. Brittany Luce is the host of NPR's It's Been a Minute. And every so often, we bring her onto the show to unpack some surprising trends in culture. And today, she's here to talk with us about the fraught emotions that can come with looking after our aging loved ones. Hey, Brittany.
5: Hey, Juana.
4: I have to say, this is something that comes up in a lot of my conversations with my friend group. It seems like the elder care stage is just presenting tons of new challenges for some families.
5: Well, yeah. I mean, in order to understand our current moment, we first got to understand how parent-child relationships have changed in the past few decades. Here's adjunct professor at Northwestern University and clinical psychologist Alexandra Solomon.
6: I think what's so interesting is that we are living in a cultural moment right now where I think there are two equally strong competing cultural narratives. One is that traditional duty narrative of honor thy mother and thy father. And the other is this very modern narrative where the family system is much more democratic than it used to be, and family systems are much more individualistic.
5: Taking care of a beloved parent can feel like a privilege, and it can be an expression of affection, but supporting a parent who treated you terribly can bring up a lot of emotions for adult children, not to mention a lot of stress. And that's on top of the logistics of doctor's appointments, medical bills, and medication schedules.
4: Yeah, I mean, that's just a lot to unpack there. For folks with these difficult parental relationships who may now be finding ourselves in a caregiving role, how should we approach this from an emotional standpoint?
5: Well, one of the biggest things our experts recommended was thinking about caring for your parent, not out of a sense of duty to them or of owing them something, but as a way of staying true to your own principles. Here's Solomon again.
6: You know, the thing we know to be true, whether we're talking about politics or family systems, is that like 180 degrees doesn't tend to be the answer, right? So then doing to parents what was done to us doesn't tend to be the answer. And it leaves then the adult child, you know, in that awful spot of being, again, too powerful. So I think the middle path is how is for the adult child who had, an inadequate parent, for the adult child to say, how do I want to show up? Not in reaction to how I was treated, but in reaction to my own understanding of my values and my boundaries and my integrity.
4: That's an interesting way to think about it. Brittany, I wonder, what about the perspective of parents? How should they be thinking about all of this?
5: Well, both Solomon and Washington Post advice columnist Carolyn Hacks were quick to acknowledge that we live in an ageist society that makes it difficult to feel good about getting older. Hacks also had a bit of a truth nuke for parents who need support but feel abandoned by their adult children.
7: Oh, they're probably not going to like this.
5: Oh,
7: I think these feelings of, oh, poor me, are some of the least constructive ones we have in our menu. Mm. I think it's so easy if you're just thinking about your immediate. I mean, the idea of systems is also applicable within yourself. And you can say, well, I'm feeling like nobody's caring for me, but have you put yourself in everybody else's shoes? Like all the people in your family probably have 40 different things that they're trying to balance. And you're poor me-ing yourself into this, into probably ruining those relationships. You can also say, okay, the care situation in this country and the care situation in my home and in my family right now is not ideal for me. So what's my plan B? If you go in that direction, you have a good chance of setting up a care situation and preserving the relationships with your family.
4: Okay, that is quite the truth bomb there.
5: Yeah. And Solomon also shared some insight from a colleague of hers.
6: She's, 81, and she said, what I'm learning about being an elder is that I'm a sacred witness. I can't keep up with the flow of conversation in my family, but I can sit there and be really present. And so that's become for her the heart of what it means for her to be an 81-year-old elder in her family system, is she's a witness.
8: And Brittany, I have to say, I've been involved in caregiving for an older loved one, and I've also reported on caregiving. And the biggest thing I take away is that every day looks different. The need looks different. Sometimes what she's saying there, that being present, that being a witness, is the best thing you can do for someone.
5: I just want to mention one more thing before I go, Juana. Something that both experts agreed on was that as much as the solutions they're recommending can be helpful on an individual level, they're really more of a band-aid for America's frayed social safety net. What most people want is for their family members to age in a safe and dignified environment, even if their relationships with those family members aren't all sunshine and rainbows. But without structural shifts in how we care for all American seniors, those unsatisfying options will probably remain.
8: Brittany, thanks so much for sharing all of this with me.
5: Thank you.
8: That was Brittany Luce. She's the host of NPR's It's Been a Minute. That's a show about what's going on in culture.

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2: For the first couple of weeks, it was people walking in and doing the double take, like, what are you doing here?
1: A check-in on recovery in Altadena, that is next hour at 6 on Marketplace. And this evening in Phoenix should be 84 degrees with mostly clear skies and light winds between 5 and 10 miles an hour. Currently, it's 104 degrees and partly cloudy.
3: Folks who don't have stacks of money stashed away and in fact are in debt, that means that your monthly pay, your monthly bill on the mortgage goes up.
4: What's behind the bond market sell-off and what does it mean for the economy?
5: For Wednesday, September 2nd, this is All Things Considered from NPR News.
4: I'm Scott Detrow.
5: And I'm Elsa Chang. Oral arguments at the Supreme Court have gotten longer and longer in recent years.
4: Chief Justice John Roberts is trying to reverse the trend.
6: I think it makes oral arguments harder to listen to because they just take longer without, I think, particularly adding all that much.
5: And as flu and COVID shot season approaches, medical groups are figuring out how to step into the void left by the federal government.
7: Making sure families get recommended vaccines during respiratory illness season not only keeps individuals healthy, but helps protect entire communities.
4: First, this newscast.
8: Live from NPR News in Washington, I'm Janine Herbst. Oil giant Chevron says today it's doubling its production in Venezuela over the next 5 years. This nearly 9 months after the U.S. seized and arrested President Nicolas Maduro and his wife. Energy Secretary Chris Wright was in Caracas today to oversee an oil deal between Washington and a Venezuelan private company. NPR's Julia Simon has more.
9: Today, Acting President Delcy Rodriguez and Secretary of Energy Chris Wright, they were up there seated at these pink and gold chairs. There were U.S. and Venezuelan flags, and Chevron CEO Mike Work stood before them, and he said that the company will be investing more than $7 billion, doubling their Venezuelan oil production over 5 years to 600,000 barrels of oil a day. Chevron has been in Venezuela for over a century, and they say they want to help build its future.
8: And here's Julia Simon. Venezuela is sitting on some of the biggest oil reserves in the world, but it will take years to ramp up production. The country's largest school district is banning generative AI use in its elementary and middle schools. The ban comes as a growing number of districts and states are reevaluating technology's role in the classroom. NPR's Sequoia Carrillo has more.
10: More than 900,000 students will head back to class next week in New York City public schools. A new ban on generative AI will apply to many of them. Pre-K students through eighth grade will not be allowed to use or be taught with any software or teaching tools that use the technology. The ban is not final. Mayor Zoran Mamdani announced it as a one-year moratorium while the city spends the year figuring out the impacts of AI on younger students. High school students will also be required to take twice-yearly AI literacy trainings to help them think critically about the technology. Sequoia Carrillo, NPR News.
8: Some Haitian immigrants in the U.S. are being required to wear GPS ankle monitors after losing their temporary protected status. In Ohio, pastors and Haitian activists are asking the Department of Homeland Security to end the requirement, citing a college student who took his life. Catherine Mobley with member station WYSO has more.
11: Hundreds of Haitian immigrants in Springfield, Ohio now have ankle monitors issued by DHS. It's the agency's latest tracking effort since Haiti's temporary protected status ended late July. 20-year-old Pierre Domas Bell recently received one. State investigators say he died Monday morning after stepping in front of a vehicle. His friend Yola Lamar said Bell felt humiliated by the device.
12: He had aspirations to major in neuroscience. Pierre Damas Bell was not a criminal, but he was treated as one.
11: Now, many faith and community leaders are calling on lawmakers and DHS to end the ankle monitor program. For NPR News, I'm Catherine Mobley in Springfield, Ohio.
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13: 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Other contributors include the Robert Wood Johnson Foundation. RWJF is a national philanthropy working toward a future where health is no longer a privilege, but a